Again, Eliza R. says at another public meeting in 1884, and this, I believe, is in conjunction with the Logan Temple dedication. Any and all sisters who honor their holy endowments not only have the right, but should feel it a duty whenever they are called upon to administer to their sisters in these ordinances, which God has graciously committed to his daughters as well as his sons. And we testify that when administered and received in faith and humility, they are accompanied with almighty power. Joseph F. Smith in 1907, then recorded in the Improvement Era, it is no uncommon thing for a man and his wife unitedly to administer to their children, and the husband being mouth may properly say out of courtesy by authority of the holy priesthood vested in us. He felt so strongly about it that in December 21 of 1908, he formulated a first presidency letter to clarify exactly what this should entail. I think I'm going to read it from here because this is a little bit hard to read. Inasmuch as they do it in a proper way, it is in the spirit of faith and prayer, without assumption of special authority. But if the sisters have faith enough themselves to ask worthy women to thus petition to the Lord in their behalf, as they would the same to an elder to administer to them, they need have no hesitation whatsoever on the part of a discreetly worthy woman administering to them their faithful sisters in this way. And we may add that such women may thus act whether the person has administered to shall have received her endowments or not. And no member of the church, therefore, shall need be barred from receiving a blessing at the hand of a faithful woman, inasmuch, and I'm so sorry because I can't see the bottom either, but it's the same message. I couldn't turn my pages fast enough. In addition to the encouragement, there was also caution. This caution came from the General Leaf Society president in 1900. The sisters officiating, uniting their faith, simply do so in the name of Jesus, not mentioning authority. You know, she's just cautioning these women. June 29th, 1821, again, the General Relief Society Board, in giving blessings and administering by women who were apparently carried too far, there was a ruling made that the women should administer only in the case of expectant mothers when the priesthood could not be obtained. Now, part of the problem was the germ theory has been discovered. We're washing our hands. Hospitals have been growing. Women are going to hospitals to have their babies. It's not appropriate to have a washing and anointing ceremony prior to a birth if you are in a hospital room with other people in the room. The caution became very much an issue of, are we in a doctor's office or are we in the home? Again, in April 23, another word of caution by Rachel Taylor, who is presiding in the North States Relief Society. And she is very concerned because women of the mission were not performing the washings and anointings as they were supposed to. They were not prepared. And here they're doing these things in conjunction with blessings, and they were doing it wrong. And so they just put out these words of caution. In 1955... President Joseph Fielding Smith, then acting as the president of the 12, quoted his father in the new era, in the improvement era, again as saying it was no uncommon thing for men and women to join their faith in administering to their children in their homes. This, though, is the last time that we have a reference to women administering in a public church. However, there are many other places that we can go to look for women utilizing the priesthood in their lives. Let's start with President James E. Talmadge. In the sacred endowments associated with the ordinances pertaining to the house of the Lord, women share with men the blessings of the priesthood. Then shall women reign their divine right as a queen in the resplendent realm of her glorified state. Then as an exalted man shall stand priest and king unto the Most High God. Mortal eye cannot see, nor mind comprehend the beauty, glory, and majesty of a righteous woman made perfect in the celestial kingdom of our God. I remember President Kimball as a prophet, as a young child, and he taught, we are born
to become kings and queens, priests and priestesses for our Lord. The Encyclopedia of Mormonism. The fullness of the priesthood is shared by husbands and wives who are sealed in the temple. Oh, no detours, no tangents. Elder Ballard. In the eternal perspective, both the procreative power and the priesthood power are shared by husband and wife. But lest anyone can be concerned about our wonderful single women in the church, our terrific General Relief Society presidency said on May 2nd, 2019, all women have access to priesthood power through their baptismal and temple covenants. You are blessed with priesthood power as you faithfully keep those covenants. Our prophet said something very similar in the same conference of in the October conference of 2019. In the holy temple, you are authorized to perform and officiate in priesthood ordinances. As your understanding increases and as you exercise faith in the Lord and his priesthood power, your ability to draw upon this spiritual treasure that the Lord has made available to you will increase. President Oaks has then stated in 2020, the power of the priesthood exists both in the church and in the family organization. But priesthood power and priesthood authority function differently in the church than they do in the family. And of this is according to the principles that the Lord has established. The purpose of God's plan is to lead his children to eternal life. Our modern day prophets again refer to a larger scope of the priesthood, blessing men and women. The prophet again, the heavens are just as open to women who are endowed with God's power flowing from their priesthood covenants as they are to men who bear the priesthood. I pray that this truth will register upon each of your hearts because I believe it will change your life. And now, in conclusion, let us follow the prophet and pull down the powers of heaven. My prayers have led to many miraculous healings, and I know of many other women and children who have the gift of healing. I know of one who has raised her daughter from the dead. Like the children of Israel, God has called us to ascend to the top of the mountain. Join Moses and the children of Israel, but this time let us climb the mountain together to enter into his presence. I've been told, but men have a visual priesthood path to serve in the church and build the kingdom. But what I've tried to teach is that our prophet Joseph gave the sisters a parallel path, a parallel organization to build the kingdom in their organizations and in their temple services. And it is our Lord who has taught that the rights of the priesthood are inseparably connected with the powers of heaven. It's the powers of heaven that cannot be controlled or handled only upon the principles of righteousness. We need to deny ourselves of all ungodliness to become priests and priestesses. That should be our walk and talk of everyday lives. I pray in the name of Jesus Christ. Amen.

0: Okay, I timed it at home and it was 10 minutes shorter. I'm so sorry.
1: You're okay. You're fine. Well, we got a number of questions all on the same subject, but there's one that summarizes it here at the bottom. Given all that you have said, why do we stop short of saying women hold the priesthood? Why do we stop short of saying that?
0: I think it's a matter of defining how the word is used. I heard many times the prophets say, and Joseph, the women are priestesses.
1: Okay, and then there's a number of questions, one after another, talk about women laying on of hands. Why is it considered sinful to do that? If my child is sick, is it appropriate for me to lay hands on my child?
0: You know, this is really a delicate subject. And as a mom who has prayed many times over my children and seen miraculous healings, I feel the Lord has used his priesthood power to heal them. But because things have changed does not mean that our current prophet in this last two conferences ago has encouraged us to utilize our faith to accomplish God's work on earth. So because it is not appropriate currently to lay hands on, does not mean healings are to ever have stopped. There was misuse. People before us used it incorrectly. I don't think we need to blame all of the children of Israel for having the lower law. But they all had to live the lower of law because their forefathers used it incorrectly. I see that personally as the answer. But God will heal any woman with faith who is kneeling by the bedside of that child if it is his will for that child to be healed. I have seen it multiple times.
1: Okay, let me ask you one more. If approved by church leaders, what would you think of Relief Society presidencies ordaining women as ministers?
0: If approved by church leaders, I'll do anything. I follow the prophet. I am a wingman for our prophet. I feel like the only way we will become a kingdom of priests and priestesses is if we follow the prophet. And the prophet has asked us to utilize the priesthood power in our endowment more. I think he is calling us women. Draw on the powers of heaven. Utilize this gift that you've been given.
1: And I think we see that with the sister missionaries more and more too, how they're being taught. Thank you so much. I appreciate your time.

Greetings. That was beautiful music. I won't try to compete with that. It's great to be with all of you here today and see old friends and exchange ideas, be stimulated. I'm going to be talking about George Q. Cannon and his attitude towards apostates. I think it might help if you know where I'm going. So this paper is divided into three parts. I survey his experience, his series of direct encounters with apostates. Then, drawing from his various statements, I break down and analyze his way of understanding this phenomenon. Then at the end, I have some of my own reflections and try to offer some answers to criticisms that some people might have of the way President Cannon viewed apostates. I should also say that the word apostate and apostasy is a tricky word. James E. Talmage differentiated, it's a useful differentiation, I think, between apostasy of the church and apostasy from the church. Here we are dealing with the second of those, apostasy of individuals from the church. If we had power to count all those who have started out to achieve this great salvation and glory, said President Cannon in 1895, we would be astonished at the number that have fallen away. Many men whom I knew in boyhood in the church have gone into oblivion. Whole families have disappeared, and their names are no longer numbered among the saints of God. Instead of having a posterity that shall be numbered with the righteous, their children are unknown among us. Cannon knew what he was talking about. Since his conversion to Mormonism more than a half century earlier, he had accumulated many experiences with apostates from the faith. George Q. Cannon was 13 years old when he was baptized in Liverpool, England. A year later, his family left their home to gather with the Latter-day Saints in Nauvoo, Illinois. Even while he was in England, he became aware of apostates. In Nauvoo, working in the printing establishment, helping produce the newspaper Times and Seasons, he read reports of the anti-Mormon lectures and the writings of apostate John C. Bennett, and no doubt listened to earnest discussion about this traitor as he was viewed. During the months leading up to the martyrdom of Joseph and Hiram Smith, young George Q. stood in the wings, as it were, observing the work of apostates William and Wilson Law and others. In the aftermath of the June 1844 assassinations, as a precocious young man of 17 years, Cannon observed the different claimants who drew off followers, men like James J. Strang and Lyman White. Joining the conference of church members on the 8th of August, 1844, he observed the events of that momentous day and raised his hand to sustain the leadership of the 12 apostles and President Brigham Young. When he was called to join the Gold Mission in 1850, he would have been 23 years old, he had an opportunity to observe the difference of commitment among church members in California. Some had become lukewarm, while others had apostatized. Continuing on to Hawaii, where he served as a missionary for 4 years, he was not surprised to encounter opposition from Protestant ministers, but he had scarcely returned home and begun his assignment as editor of the Western Standard in San Francisco before he heard of apostate John Hyde, who was over in Hawaii lecturing against the Mormons and trying to destroy the work that the missionaries had accomplished there.
In 1860, Cannon was ordained an apostle and sent to England, where for 4 years he served as mission president and editor of the Millennial Star. Again, he found that some of the most hateful denunciations of the saints came from apostates, those who had once been members. By this time, James J. Strang was dead, but a small number of Strangites continued, as did Bickertonites, Cutlerites, Rigdonites, and others, all having in common their rejection of Brigham Young's leadership. The most important opposition group was formed in 1860 under the leadership of Joseph Smith III. Cannon was very aware of this new movement, for during his outgoing trip in 1860 and upon his return in 1864, he had conversations in Illinois with the leaders of the new reorganized Church of Jesus Christ of Latter-day Saints. When he got back to Utah, there was another form of opposition with Joseph Morris issuing his own revelations and leading a small group of followers to their tragic end. You might think that's quite enough experience with apostasy for one lifetime, but George Q. Cannon was far from finished. The year 1869 brought a threefold challenge, each threatening to draw people from the church. First, the newly completed Transcontinental Railroad brought from the Midwest the leaders of this just mentioned reorganized church, insisting that authoritative leadership passed by succession to the son of Joseph Smith, rejecting polygamy and other Nauvoo developments. This group had already attracted scattered saints and now sought to make inroads in Utah. The air was expectant with a spirit of hope or threat, depending on your point of view. Would there be another stampede of apostates leaving the church? Secondly, it was mainly in 1869 and then immediately thereafter that spiritualism came to Utah, originating with the Fox sisters in upstate New York. This movement was characterized by direct communication with the spirit world through a person who functioned as a spirit medium, attracting the interest of middle and upper class people. Spiritualism became a craze. Mormons in Utah read about it in the public press. Travelers to the east sought out mediums, and some celebrated mediums stopped in Utah on their way to California. A third threat came in 1869 when William Godbey and other Utah businessmen challenged Brigham Young's leadership on political and economic policies. Several of the Godbeyite leaders had been drawn into spiritualist seances, so these two movements intersect. Rejecting the Lord's political, rejecting the church's political and temporal activities, they retained some kind of genuine religiosity, even including devotion to the prophet Joseph Smith, who was reinterpreted to be a spirit medium. Well, who had the legal claim to represent God? If the keys of the priesthood remained with Brigham Young, the spiritualist Godbeyites didn't have a leg to stand on. Fully conversant with the statements of the Godbeyite leaders and their refusal to recant, Cannon was the prosecutor at the High Council trial held in October of 1869. In 1877, you'll remember, Brigham Young died. Immediately, some pent-up resentments were uncorked, even among a small number of general authorities, grumbling and complaining about Brigham Young's firm leadership. Cannon refused to participate in this grumbling. Here's what he wrote in his diary. The thought was ever with me was, if I criticize or find fault
with or judge Brother Brigham, how far shall I go? If I commence, where shall I stop? I dared not trust myself on such a course. I knew that apostasy frequently resulted from the indulgence of the spirit of criticizing and fault-finding. 3 years later, Apostle John Taylor was sustained as president of the church, and he selected George Q. Cannon as his first counselor. For the remaining 21 years of his life, Cannon would express his underlying philosophy of the great danger of apostatizing from the church and kingdom of God, betraying sacred covenants, following the ways of the world. When President John Taylor died in 1887, the question of succession again raised its head. During Taylor's final illness, Cannon, his first counselor, had taken much responsibility. Following Taylor's death, Cannon was once again became a member of the Quorum of the 12 Apostles. Younger apostles criticized Cannon. When Wilford Woodruff became church president in April 1889, he promptly renamed Cannon his first counselor, but the hostility of a few people toward him did not entirely disappear. So we're up into the 1890s now. George Q. Cannon should have died at that point, and his biography would have been much easier to write, but he lived on for 11 more years. And the 1890s bring new threats and stresses and strains to the unity of the church. The Woodruff Manifesto of 1890 precipitated opposition, both from monogamists who felt it was not sufficiently rigorous, and from intransigent polygamists who continued unlawful cohabitation with their plural wives. The Depression of 1893 produced a financial crisis in the church and with church-owned businesses. And it was easy to blame the First Presidency. And Cannon, who was already disliked by some people, became an easy target. Finally, this was the time when the new political alignments occasioned by the organization of national parties in Utah led to intemperate statements on both sides and jibes against the First Presidency. So it was in the fall of 1896, you'll remember, with political issues in the air. Utah had just become a state, and a political manifesto is read aloud at the General Conference of April of that year, which had to do with the necessity of general authorities obtaining permission of the church before they ran for political office. This referred to those who were considered to be full-time leaders of the church, the general authorities. Alone of the 12, Moses Thatcher refused to sign the political manifesto, and some saw Thatcher's refusal as a courageous act of independence. And of course, you see that carries the implication that the other apostles were submissive sheep just going along with something needlessly. What I'm saying is there were many issues, many reasons that were brought forth to account for and explain grumbling and complaining, going into activity, leaving the church. And with all of this taking place, and with all of these firsthand experiences, George Q. Cannon naturally is led to say something about the subject. And he gives not just one talk, over and over again, in private correspondence and in talks that he gives at general conference and at state conferences, he comes back again and again to this subject. I think we can say that for George Q. Cannon, we're now in part two, individual apostasy was a result of the following four things, either separately or acting together. Number one, associating with anti-Mormons or disloyal Mormons. The man who will use his influence against my brethren is not my friend, he said in 1881. I have no fellowship with him. He may talk very nice and profess great friendship, but he is not my friend if he is opposed to my brethren
in the work of God. There is no sympathy in common between us. We do not stand upon the same platform. He warned the people against associating, spending their time with those who were talking against the church. He warned the people against allowing their children to marry the children of apostates. Now we need to recognize the historical context just a little bit here. Evangelical Protestants were establishing schools in Utah Territory and seeking to attract Mormon students and basing their appeal for the donations that they would raise in the eastern states on the prospect of transforming Mormonism. Donate to us and we will establish these schools. Mormon children will come in and they will never again be loyal to their church. So some of George Q. Cannon's statements have to be considered against the background of that kind of opposition. Cannon enunciated the principle that one could not be a loyal member of the church and at the same time uphold those who opposed it and its leaders. He was not denouncing all non-Mormons, but those who spoke out against the church and actively worked against it. Those I think we now often refer to as anti-Mormons. Secondly, as he looked at actions that were threatening and very often led to apostasy, he mentioned reading anti-Mormon writings. And I'd like to look at this somewhat carefully. One of Cannon's perennial concerns as a general superintendent of the Church's Sunday schools was the inculcation of good values in the young. The big threat was cheap fiction, either in the form of paperback dime novels or serialized stories. Such reading was a waste of time, as far as he was concerned. You didn't learn anything useful. Worse, you became emotionally involved with sentimental love stories that distracted from having the Spirit of God. Reading anti-Mormon books and articles was simply a specific form of reading that would produce no good result and probably negative results. Cannon warns against what he calls a lying spirit. Men who tell lies, men who circulate lies, and men who believe lies cannot have the Spirit of God reigning in their hearts, he said. Well, the practical conclusion is you just stay away from such people and such writings. Quoting him, newspapers, magazines, and books which contain lies and which slander and defame the work and the people of God, I will not read. I do not want to read falsehood. I do not want my children to read falsehood. I have heard people say many times, let us hear what they say about us. And they read works filled with misrepresentations of the work of God. Did you ever read such a work without the Spirit of God being grieved within you? I never did. Cannon cited as an example Amasa Lyman, Apostle Lyman, who for many years read spiritualist works and neglected the scriptures. It was not a solitary case. No, far from this being one alone, there are hundreds, perhaps thousands like it, Cannon says. Here he states a principle of broad application. The minds of the people are colored by that which they hear and read, especially if they make it a pleasure to hear and read. So we have looked at 2 points, and I think we can say that in effect he was saying you are in large part, or at least to a degree, who you associate with and what you put into your mind. Now the third factor that he saw producing apostasy of people who left the church was breaking the commandments of God. We know, I'm quoting, we know that it is as strict a law of heaven as any law that has ever been given, that the man who enters into this church and practices impurity will lose the Spirit of God and sooner or later will be opposed to this work. I have heard that there is a disposition on the part of some to yield to the temptations that surround us, young men and young women falling away and being guilty of unchastity.
young men going to billiard saloons, gambling saloons, drinking saloons, indulging in habits of smoking and swearing. Not only young men, but persons of mature years. I am surprised at it. I am surprised that Latter-day Saints should have so little strength of character and so easily yield to these wicked influences. Well, obviously he's concerned about the inroads of the ways of the world and the different temptations, and he's seeing a certain number of people being drawn in that direction. I guess we might raise the question as to whether their disenchantment with the Latter-day Saint religion preceded or followed their drinking and smoking and swearing, et cetera, in the billiard halls. But in any case, they were closely linked. And Cannon had no respect for such people. I would not give a fig for a Latter-day Saint who could not, in the midst of these temptations, be sincere and true to his convictions and live the religion that God has revealed to him. Such men are not worthy of the name, and sooner or later, they will lose name and standing in the church. In 1885, looking at the world around him, Cannon saw many discouraging cultural indicators. I think that's the term we use nowadays, cultural indicators. Quoting, "The growth of intemperance, the spirit of infidelity concerning everything pertaining to God and to righteousness, the spread of corruption, the low value placed upon virtue, the increase of the evils that result from the absence of virtue are of such a nature that if you look outside this church, the picture is a most discouraging one." Cannon had noticed the close connection between immorality and apostasy when he served as president of the British Mission. "The frequent apostasies from this church," he said, "the many who have left the church, denied the faith, lost the Spirit of God, the most of them, no doubt, are traceable to the commitment of this sin." And he recalled Joseph Smith's statement, that you can find in Doctrine and Covenants 42 and 23 sometime, if you will recall this, "He that looketh upon a woman to lust after her shall deny the faith and shall not have the Spirit of God." "A fruitful source of apostasy," said Cannon, "is adultery, fornication, and lustful desires." Referring to illicit association, he said, "In every such case that has come

repent with all his heart, but continues in it, he will deny the faith. So we've looked at three factors that he saw as very basic. We conclude with the fourth and the most important. Criticizing the presiding authorities of the church. In 1869, with the Reorganites, Spiritualists, and Godbeites all luring people away from the church, Cannon addressed the October conference. It's not primarily differences about doctrine, he said, that is at issue. Those who left the church seldom rejected the doctrines of faith, repentance, baptism, and the laying on of hands for the gift of the Holy Ghost. The main issue was always the authority of church leaders. This is the point the adversary always aims at. There is no doubt but what the rock upon which they split was the question of the right and authority of those presiding over them. And he reviews. In fact, several of his sermons repeat this same exercise of reviewing the bestowal of the keys of authority on the Prophet Joseph Smith, and then the transmission of those keys successfully to Brigham Young, John Taylor, and the others. In the days of Joseph Smith, he was the man against whom all the enemies of truth hurled their malicious shots. The wicked hailed these critics as brethren, consorted with them, became very brotherly, very fraternal, and looked upon them as very good, clever fellows. He's looking at some of the psychology. Then Brigham Young receiving that authority and his own refusal to participate in the criticism of President Young or any other of the presidents of the church. He reviewed the authority of the apostles. Each of the apostles had the authority to lead and guide the people of God whenever he is called upon to do so. But only one of the apostles has the keys of presidency. And at this particular point in time, that individual was John Taylor. And George Buchanan places great emphasis on the importance of honoring the keys of authority in the church. You may see things in men that appear to you wrong and justify you in indulging in criticism and censorious remarks. And perhaps you may even feel justified in uttering words of condemnation, he said. But let me say to you, and I say it as the result of a lifetime's experience and observation, that this cannot be done by any man or woman in this church, great or small, without incurring the displeasure of the Almighty and without grieving the Spirit of God. I cannot do it, President Woodruff cannot do it, no Latter-day Saint can do it without grieving the Spirit of God and causing it to withdraw itself. The consequences, he said, are right before our eyes. And he urges all the saints, especially the young men and women, to resolve never to speak evil. I'm reminded of Boyd Peterson's statement about Hugh Nibley, if you have something to complain about, shut your mouth. And this was kind of George Buchanan's attitude. Leave those who do wrong to the Lord. He will see to it that his servants are not permitted to lead this people astray. The first presidency did not seek their position. Whoever arrays himself, I'm quoting again, whoever arrays himself in any manner against the authority which God has placed in this church, unless he repents, God will withdraw his spirit and power from them. Well, now were the church leaders infallible or were they fallible? Oh, they were fallible. Only Christ was perfect. Nevertheless, here's the emphasis that George Buchanan would place. Nevertheless, God has chosen these men, and God will judge them. He does not give authority to judge and condemn to man, only in the regularly constituted councils of the church. Those who lift their voice and their heels against the authority of the holy priesthood

I tell you today as a servant of God, they will go down to hell unless they repent. In 1896, he's speaking to the congregation, and he's quite aware of the murmuring that's going on throughout the church, some of it politically motivated, various things. He reminded the congregation that God is still in charge, he said. He has not gone to sleep. He has not gone on a journey. He has not forgotten this work. I want you, my brethren and sisters, to bear with the First Presidency. Think us honest men. Think us true men. Think us men that are not schemers and designers and full of tricks. Do not think of us bad men, men ever ready to take advantage. What right have you to entertain such a thought about any of us? He was speaking from his experience and his close knowledge of the leadership of the church. I want to say to all of you who are here, and I wish all Israel could hear my words, go away from this conference carrying with you a feeling of confidence and love in and for the First Presidency of this church, as well as the 12 apostles. And I say unto you, if you will do so, God will bless you. If you do not do it, I will not say what the consequences will be. I do not want to predict evil, but I say God will bless you if you love the man whom he loves and whom he has chosen out of all Israel for these stations. They have not chosen themselves. They have not sought these offices. His sermon, where he spends quite a few paragraphs on the idea that God is not asleep, he's still with his work, was exactly the topic of Gordon B. Hinckley, President Hinckley, not very long ago. It is not hard to detect the hurt that Cannon feels from some of the criticism coming from church members. It is bad enough to have the world to fight. I have been willing through my life to battle and stand up and take all that men would heap upon me that did not belong to the church. But I have been wounded to the very soul by when my brethren and my sisters have said things that were false concerning me and concerning my brethren. That is where it wounds. That is where it cuts. That is where it hurts.

Cannon comes at the question from another direction, reminding certain members of the church of something that perhaps they needed reminding of. He reminded them that they had voluntarily entered into solemn covenants. When a man takes me down into the water after believing in Jesus and repenting of my sins and baptizes me in the water, and I know that I received the remission of my sins through that act, when a man lays his hands upon me and confirms me a member of the church and confers upon me the gift of the Holy Ghost, and I know that I received that gift through that ordinance, shall I not respect and honor that man unto whom God has given such power? Why, I would be the meanest being on the earth if I would not respect authority of that kind. To go farther, when a man administers to me certain ordinances and promises unto me that I shall come forth in the morning of the first resurrection, clothed with glory, immortality, and eternal life, he seals a wife to me and says she shall be mine for time and for all eternity, and God bears witness to this by the power of the Holy Ghost, so that no doubt exists in my mind concerning the truth of these promises, shall I not honor that man and reverence the authority that that man has who can do such wonderful things? This is my condition. What a power on earth shall prevent me from honoring those men, from respecting that authority, and from being submissive to it? Shall I say, I will accept that authority in one direction, but not in another? If I do, I am unworthy of the blessings God has bestowed upon me. Now he's speaking to those who would resonate to that language. He immediately recognizes that those who are not members of the church would think differently. You who have not had your sins remitted, you who have not had the gift of the Holy Ghost, you who have not received these other blessings, you can rebel and say and do as you please. But that will not do for those who have received all these blessings and gifts. At least it will not if they expect to continue in the favor of God. This business of avoiding criticism, evil speaking of the church leaders is something he returned to again and again. I think this is articulate and eloquent enough that I would like to give you one more sample. There is one thing the Lord has warned us about from the beginning, and that is not to speak evil of the Lord's anointed. He has told us that any member of the church who indulged in this is liable to lose the Spirit of God and go into darkness. The prophet Joseph said time and time again that it was one of the first and strongest symptoms of apostasy. Have we not proved this? Have not his words upon this subject been fulfilled to the very letter? No man can do this without incurring the displeasure of the Lord. It may seem strange in this age of irreverence and iconoclasm to talk this way. Nevertheless, this is the truth. God has chosen his servants. He claims it as his prerogative to condemn them if they need condemnation. He has not given it to us individually to censure and condemn them. And he goes on at some length to develop that idea. The prototype of individual apostasy for George Q. Cannon, someone who will turn against the church and be treasonous to its work and the prophet who stands at the head, was none other than Judas Iscariot. Judas Iscariot once enjoyed the spirit of truth, but broke the commandments of God and did that which is evil. As soon as he chose to dissolve his connection with the people of God, did he go and bury himself among the rest of the Jews and from that time say nothing more about the work of God that he had been connected with? No. The first promptings of his evil heart were to sell his Lord and Master, to be his betrayer and the destroyer of the innocent, prostituting the knowledge which he had received to a base purpose, distorting and misrepresenting it in such a manner
that it proved the means of condemning the man whom he had previously looked upon as his Lord. I think maybe we can agree that George Buchanan was not fond of apostates and did not have a lot of respect for them. But it was not just a matter of hurling words against them, it was warning the faithful so that they didn't join that group. Now his comments, I'm moving into the final section, may seem a little hard to accept for some people. Not only is the Church of Jesus Christ of Latter-day Saints different from most other religious bodies in its expectation of loyal members, but our entire age is deeply imbued with relativism and an attitude of indifference, if not hostility, to all religion. I think you know that, and we could certainly document it with respect to certain parts of the world. It will be helpful, I think, to look a little bit more closely at some of the potential criticisms that some might raise with respect to President George Buchanan's attitude towards apostasy. Was he not denying his people freedom of thought, speech, and association, and trying to impose thought upon them, by thought control, by discouraging reading? I think the answer to that is a qualified no. He knew his people could think what they wished, and that in the street and over the back fence and after meetings, they could talk about anything under the sun. They could read whatever they wished. They could smoke and drink, violate the Sabbath day, indulge in premarital or extramarital sexual activity. He could not, by fiat, stop any of this. What he could do was to warn. He could point out consequences. This, after all, was the role of a prophet. Citing examples, he could tell his fellow Latter-day Saints that they were flirting with disaster if they did certain things. And before accusing him of trying to squelch all education and all freedom of thought, we might remind ourselves that he was in the forefront of educating the younger generation. Through the Sunday schools and through its publication, children and teenagers and even adults learned not only religious subjects, but history, geography, literature, zoology, botany, very wide interests. He was simply saying that certain kinds of reading could be deleterious. Fill your minds with the words of apostates and anti-Mormons would not be wise. Even if self-administered, it was a form of brainwashing. Modern examples leap to mind. Slanted versions of the news, raucous movies filled with sex and violence, and of course, writings and statements by self-declared atheists. He was simply saying, do this, you're flirting with disaster, this is likely to happen. Was he demanding political uniformity and thus opposing the American democratic tradition? Again, the answer is no, with only a slight qualification. This complaint was heard in Ohio, in Missouri, in Illinois, and again in Utah, that Mormons believe in a theocracy and therefore they're not part of the American mainstream. The block voting can always be explained simply by interest and the fact that certain groups had come out in open opposition to the church, and then they didn't benefit from the votes of the members of the church. But whatever the condition prior to statehood, let's acknowledge that it was George Buchanan, more than anyone else, who was responsible for the coming of the national political parties to Utah, and he more than anyone else, but not alone, sought to make sure that the membership of the church voted in both political parties and was not all monolithic in a single political position. So it's a little disingenuous to accuse him of this extreme kind of tyranny that some might expect. Here is one that
I feel a little more tentative about, because I think we don't want to be guilty of unfair charges. Was he fair to charge apostates with adultery or other sins? Was he guilty of character assassination? You know, you're going to leave my church or our church? You must be an adulterer or whatever. That doesn't sound quite kosher. Sounds like maybe the word is bearing false witness. However, once again, let's look at this a little more closely. He was not claiming that each and every apostate was guilty of sexual promiscuity. Certainly, he knew that there were infractions of the moral code, even among the membership of the church. Those who bridle at this allegation, assuming that it could not possibly be true, may be overreacting. For undoubtedly, there were instances of immorality among the apostates, and Cannon knew them far better than the historian who comes along later. But his underlying message is what we need to understand. Once again, it's a warning. Lower the bars on your personal behavior, and you are flirting with a loss of your faith. The connection between keeping the commandments and having faith. Violating the commandments has consequences on the mind and spirit. Those who flout the standards of the church are very likely to criticize and reject the faith. Cannon was very familiar with many disciplinary cases. He knew the syndrome. He also knew there was an alternative, namely taking the path of repentance. So I recognize how this might come across and how some people might think him unfair, and I'm giving an explanation that I think preserves some of the rationality of his position, warning that there is a connection. I put this very broadly, not limiting this to sexual sins. Violate the commandments, knowingly flout the standards of the church, and it will have consequences not only on your behavior, but on your attitude, your faith, your testimony. George Q. Cannon was not a head-in-the-clouds theologian discussing theory. He developed his views on the firing line, pointing both to apostates and to the loyal and faithful members of the church. He appealed to the facts of life as he found them through experience. What did he see in individual apostates? They were filled with the spirit of fear. What did he see in faithful Latter-day Saints? They were partakers of the joy of heaven. The spirit of it shines in their countenance. It is in their habitations. It is round about them. And all who come in contact with them feel its influence resting upon them. In 1868, he spoke at the funeral of faithful Heber C. Kimball. Quote, contrast the death of this man with the death of the apostate, the traitor. Contrast the future of this man with the future of the renegade from the truth, and the wicked and those who love not God and who keep not his commandments. We notice the uncompromising terminology, wicked, traitor, renegade. For Cannon, these were stark choices, and he wanted to do everything he could to warn against moving in the one direction and keep people moving in the other direction. He was aware of a stock criticism that Latter-day Saints were not free. I don't know if you ever heard that. Your decisions are all made for you, and you're not free men. You're sheep. You're submissive. Why don't you do as you please? Why do you have to be told by your prophet? Here was his answer.
It's in one word, really, but he expands on it. The word is experience. Because we have proved during 25 long years that God has blessed him in everything he has told us to do, and we have been blessed of God in carrying out his counsels. When we have prayed to the Almighty to give us wisdom and humility to obey the counsels of his servants, he has given unto us his Holy Spirit and witnessed unto our hearts that his course was pleasing and acceptable in his sight. Rebel against him and his authority, as well might we rebel against Jehovah himself or against Jesus. Our pathway from the beginning is lined with the graves of those who have lost faith, who were buried before they died, having lost faith and remained behind. They sought safety in apostasy, in denying God and in breaking loose from their brothers and sisters. They became like wrecks, castaways, stripped of their former power, bereft of the Spirit and the blessing that attended them in former times. Some of you have no doubt seen fine vessels that have done good service, stranded and wrecked, with nothing much besides the ribs and keel left. Those who become darkened lose the Spirit in their faith and thus become human wrecks. They remind me of such unfortunate vessels. By contrast, the man that loves God, that maintains his virtue and refrains from committing any sin that will grieve the Spirit of God, the man that will not yield to intoxication or other habits that destroy the faith which God has implanted in our hearts, will prosper and will continue to live. They may not live in the flesh, but they will live hereafter. They will live with the blessed, the blessed. They will live with those whom they love and with whom they can associate. And while they do live upon the earth, they will live in the enjoyment of the Spirit of God. They will have peace at night and through the night and peace through the day. It is true they may suffer, but God will be with them. His angels will be round about them to sustain them, and he will not only bless and prosper them, but bless their children after them, for they will sow seeds, the fruit of which their children will gather in years to come. God does not forget his faithful people. God loves the righteous and loves the courageous. He loves the true. And that was not descriptive of the apostates.

0: thinking all of this through and trying to understand what George Buchanan was saying on this subject, to which he returned over and over again, I think it goes something like this. If he was given to irony or a little reverse psychology, he might have put it something like this. Hey out there, if you want to lose your faith and testimony, here's what you do. You associate with people who ridicule and mock and have no religious part of their being. You read material that ridicules and mocks or is full of information and values that draw you from the center of your eternal destiny. You criticize the leaders of the church and badmouth them. You become a mocker. You become a murmurer. Negative, negative, negative. You want to lose your faith and testimony? Do those things. I guarantee the results. If you don't have that desire in your heart, my recommendation is precisely the opposite. You notice his audience. He is not trying to persuade apostates by going with them on specific point after specific point after specific point. He knows that's a no-win situation. He will be dragged into a mode of thinking and talking that will lead to no good result. He wants to zero in on the essentials. He wants to deal with large principles, and he's giving principles to those who have his values of faith and commitment and want to retain and strengthen those values. Don't do this, do that. And this is the message of George Buchanan. Second time I've knocked over a glass of water today. He did not stand alone. Every single one of these points can be duplicated in the statements of other general authorities. In fact, they can be duplicated in the statements of the successive presidents of the church. So in a sense, George Buchanan was enunciating the agreed upon understanding of apostasy among the leadership of the church of his generation. I think even more than that, I might say that my reason for focusing on George Buchanan is that I know more about him than any of these others, and I thought it was useful to focus on one individual because he was unusually articulate on the subject, and because I think his view, along with these others, helped to shape this way of understanding of the phenomenon of apostasy that I'll let you be the judge as to whether you see it continuing right down to the present. But even more than finding fellow general authorities who would agree with him or that he could cite if they were his predecessors, George Buchanan saw himself standing with the prophets of Scripture. And now I say unto you, my brethren, said King Benjamin, that after ye have known and have been taught all these things, if ye should transgress and go contrary to that which has been spoken, that you do withdraw yourself from the Spirit of the Lord, that it may have no place in you to guide you in wisdom's path. After Jesus' death, the apostolic church was afflicted with false teachers who preyed upon unstable souls, speaking evil of things which they understood not. In 2 Peter we read, it had been better for them not to have known the way of righteousness than after they have known it to turn from the holy commandment delivered unto them. And George Buchanan saw himself standing squarely in that noble tradition going back to the primitive church and the Savior himself. Thank you.
1: Dr. Davis,
0: we didn't make a real mess here.
1: Not a problem. Here's our questions.
0: What do you think of George Q. Cannon's biography of Joseph Smith? Let's see. Well, I think it's a pretty good biography for its time. You wouldn't want to stop there, but if you've never read it, I think you'd like to do it. It was, it's got some great passages in it. It's got a lot of good information, but it suffers from the limitations of its time and the way biography was written at that time. Good project for the year 2005, read George Q. Cannon and then read Rough Stone Rolling when that comes out. And you'll read a classic Mormon biography of Joseph Smith and then the latest biography that we're looking forward to by Richard Bushman. Please expand on Frank Cannon's apostasy. Frank Cannon was his father's biggest. No, he had more than one son that was a trial to him, but Frank Cannon was one of his biggest trials. And Frank Cannon waited until after his father's death before he really kicked over the traces. But then he became an anti-Mormon. And he gives his reason in his anti-Mormon writings for the Salt Lake Tribune. And his father would have been heartbroken. He made the comparison, I think we've heard this before, that suicide is bad, very bad, terrible thing. One of the worst things in this world you can do is show the disrespect to God by taking your own life. But I would rather have one of my children commit suicide than to apostatize from the church. And that's what Frank Cannon did.
1: Same
0: question about, what is this, National Enquirer time? What was his response to John Q's transgression and excommunication? On the one hand, he was businesslike. He did what had to be done. He required John Q to go before a meeting in the tabernacle, confess his sins. And he was excommunicated. This is a sexual transgression. And sad thing for the family. And the other side of it, he did try to protect John Q in some ways from what some wanted to do to him. And so George Q. Cannon got himself into further criticism by trying to moderate the disapproval of his son and getting back into the church as quickly as possible. All I can say is it was a difficult time and the whole episode was very painful for all concerned. Speaking evil of another can include saying negative and false things, slander, libel, or negative true things. Did Brother Cannon have one or both in mind? Well, that's a good question, isn't it? I think probably, or the way he puts it, he's talking about the disrespect for truth as people will make accusations against the church and against its leaders. But I do believe that if you had something true, a true charge against a church leader, I'm attempting to read his mind here on the basis of other things he said, that his advice would be, don't go public with it. Be quiet about it, or if you feel that this is of such gravity that it needs to be reported, go through your priesthood leaders and report it and let it be taken care of in that way. He did not want the church disrupted by having charges and countercharges hurled back and forth, and didn't think the public press was a good place to deal with these kinds of issues.
1: Pick one more.
0: Let's find an easy one. Well, here's really a good one, but I don't have time to discuss it, so I'll put it out there and let you think about it. What healthy avenues are open to faithful LDS members to voice their opinions or effect changes in practices when they are not in a leadership role or position? I don't have a quick and easy answer for that, but I think it's a very good question to discuss.
1: Okay. Thank you very much.
2: All right.
1: Thank you. Door this way. This
2: way.
3: This is Fair Issues on the Faircast. This week's article is entitled Challenging Issues and Keeping the Faith, Part 5, by Michael R. Ash, read by Stephen Densley, Jr. This and other articles by Michael Ash can be found at mormontimes.com. This article was used by permission of the author and Mormon Times. In 1841, while the Saints lived in Illinois, a political party was formed with the intent of outvoting the Mormons, who tended to vote in block. They called themselves the Anti-Mormon Party. That same year, the Anti-Mormon Almanac was printed, marking the first known published adjective use of anti-Mormon. It was written with the intent of exposing Mormonism. Although historical evidence suggests it was the critics who initially applied the term anti-Mormon to themselves, some of today's critics are vehemently opposed to the label, claiming the term is pejorative. While not all critics are anti-Mormons, the term aptly describes those who actively oppose the church, typically in hopes of dashing the faith of members or causing the collapse of the entire LDS faith. Anti is a Greek word that means against and is used in other English word combinations such as anti-abortion, anti-communist, antidepressant, antibiotic, anti-Semitic, etc. Mormon is both a noun, the Mormons, as well as an adjective, Mormon doctrine, Mormon temples, Mormon history, Mormon culture, etc. The label anti-Mormon accurately designates those who actively oppose fundamental doctrines and practices of the LDS faith. Does this mean anyone who disagrees with Mormonism is anti-Mormon? Certainly not. Having different opinions about Mormon issues is not the same as lecturing, writing, protesting, or campaigning against Mormonism in the hopes of damaging the church. Some anti-Mormons trample on the sacred beliefs of Latter-day Saints, and they are generally more interested in scoring points against Mormonism than in dialoguing or reaching the truth. Critics and anti-Mormons can often be categorized into two different camps, sectarian and secular. Sectarian critics. This is the type that most members envision when they think of anti-Mormonism. The majority of these critics are evangelical Christians who are concerned with boundary maintenance. They don't want their own people crossing over into Mormon territory. By producing anti-Mormon material, they hope to shut the minds, hearts, and doors of those who may cross over to Mormonism, as well as those that have recently become newly baptized converts. Sectarian anti-Mormonism typically doesn't shake the faith of longtime members of the church. Sectarian critics frequently claim that Mormons are not Christians, and they focus on such topics as becoming gods, the Trinity, the claim that Mormons worship a different Jesus, Bible inerrancy, additional scripture, grace versus works, the need for prophets, and the misleading claim that Mormons believe that Jesus and Satan were brothers. Secular critics. Many of these critics are former Mormons, and their arguments typically have a greater impact on LDS testimonies. Issues raised by secular critics include Joseph Smith's plural marriages, as well as the marital status and age of some of his wives, DNA and the Book of Mormon, Joseph's means and methods for translating the Book of Mormon, versions of the First Vision, the Book of Abraham, the Kinderhook plates, masonry in the temple, blacks and the priesthood, the treatment of gays or women, and more. While the arguments of sectarian critics often focus on the interpretation of scripture and doctrine, the arguments of secular critics sometimes questions the existence of revelation, visions, and supernatural gifts. This doesn't stop sectarian critics, however, from drawing upon the argument of secular critics. As the saying goes, "The enemy of my enemy is my friend." Ironically, some of the arguments of secular critics can be reworked to apply to the general beliefs of most other religions. Secular critics often reject all religions, and many such critics are atheist or agnostic. Some sectarian critics, for example, may turn to secular anti-Mormon arguments, such as DNA or archaeology, not realizing that those arguments can be used to cast doubt on the Bible as well. What both types of critics have in common can be summed up with the following argument. Joseph Smith was a false prophet because. A sectarian critic may finish the sentence with, "The Bible says that no scripture can be added to God's word." Whereas the secular critic may say, "The Joseph Smith papyri do not mention Abraham." In both instances, their conclusions, that Joseph Smith was not a prophet, is based on their view of how prophets should behave, how God should communicate with prophets, how scriptures should be understood, or what evidence science should offer for determining whether Joseph Smith was a prophet. These issues and the paradigms that drive these issues will be discussed in future issues of this series. Michael R. Ash is the author of the book, Shaken Faith Syndrome, Strengthening One's Testimony in the Face of Criticism and Doubt, as well as the book, Of Faith and Reason, 80 Evidences Supporting the Prophet Joseph Smith. Both books are available for purchase online through the Fair Bookstore. 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Music for this episode was provided courtesy of Lawrence Green. The opinions expressed in this podcast are not necessarily the views of The Church of Jesus Christ of Latter-day Saints or of FAIR.

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1: Stephen Ricks was born in Berkeley, California, when it was still a peaceful university community. He completed his BA in Ancient Greek and an MA in Classics at BYU, then received his PhD in Ancient Near Eastern Religions from the University of California, Berkeley, and the Graduate Theological Union. While completing his doctoral work, he spent 2 years studying at the Hebrew University in Jerusalem. He is now professor of Hebrew and cognate learning at BYU. There is more in his bio, so please refer to the program to read the additional. We're very pleased to have Stephen Rick.
2: I was going to be speaking on the sacred embrace in Egyptian religion and art, but before I do that, I would like to provide an update on the Book of Mormon Names project. In the interest of truth in advertising, I had also expressed an interest in spending a few minutes giving an update, and I hope that the time that I spend updating you on the Book of Mormon Names project will be an interesting digression and not a tedious distraction. By way of

a review. Over the past 2 years, my colleagues, John Gee, Paul Hoskinson, Robert Smith, and I have been working on the Book of Mormon Names project, in which we have been studying the more than 355 names in the Book of Mormon, including proper names, for example, Nephi, Lehi, Sariah, names for which a translation is provided, for example, Eriantum and Ramiumtum. Number three, words that are given but in transliteration but without a translation, such as Ziph, Sinine, Neas, Curloms, and Cumoms. And four, names that are given in translation without the accompanying ancient name, for example. Oh, sorry about that. All right, among those, we have Bountiful and Desolation. The Book of Mormon Names Project is ongoing, and although the work is still continuing, we have probably another 2 years to go. However, we have completed the majority of the names, that is about 60% of the names. However, we will be working on it for another a year or two before we get it complete. Among the names, origins that we find in the Book of Mormon, we see this. First, we have biblical or Israelite names that are mentioned in the Book of Mormon, but are otherwise not used independently or separately as a Book of Mormon name. We have, for example, the names Adam, Cain, and Isaiah, which are used in the Bible, cited from Bible, but are not given as independent, separate names in the Book of Mormon. Number two, biblical or Israelite names that are also used as Book of Mormon names. For example, we have Benjamin. Number three, names that are not otherwise used in the Bible that are arguably Hebrew in origin. Here we have several that we have worked on, and we argue that the names Abinadi, or the Hebrew Avinadi, Abinadam Avinadom, Alma, Jershon, Josh, that I will be talking about shortly, Mosiah, Sam, and Zarahemla are all Hebrew names, and Hebrew in origin. Number four, we have names also not mentioned in the Bible that are not Hebrew in origin, but are arguably Semitic in origin. For example, we have the name Eriantum, translated as many waters, that can arguably be seen as Semitic in origin. We go to category number five, names that are arguably Egyptian, that is not Semitic in origin. Among those that we have studied are the names Nephi, Peanki, Korihor. We see among the categories of Book of Mormon names those that are arguably Greek in origin,
As an example, we have Timothy, a distinctly Greek name, and possibly Laconius. This raises the question about Greek or Hellenic influence, either in pre-exilic Israel before the time of Lehi, or possibly in pre-Columbian America. An interesting topic for discussion, too. And we go on to the last category of names, which represent about 15 to 20% of the names in the Book of Mormon, those that are not Hebrew, Semitic, Egyptian, or Greek in origin. These include Jaredite names, one example of which is Coriantumr. Among examples of names in the Book of Mormon that we have looked at in the past year that I wish to report on are two. The names Josh and Sam. The name Josh is not a shortened form of Joshua, Yehoshua. It is not that. It is a hypocharistic form of the name Josiah, the Hebrew of which is Yoshiyahu. Now, you may be asking the question, what about hypocharistic or hypocharisticon? Allow me to share this with you. This will allow you to delight, amuse, and impress your friends, and totally flummox your enemies. Hypocharistic is a word having the name of deity, that is, either Yahu or El, suppressed. So you drop out the Yahu or the El, and you come up with a hypocharistic name. Let's go back to Josh, which in Hebrew would have been pronounced Yosh. It's probably from Yosh plus the hypocharistic, the name of the theophoric form Yahu. The Yahu is dropped off, and you only have Yosh left. If it is not that, it is quite possibly from the Hebrew form Yahush, a word that is attested not in the Bible, but in contemporary sources from the Lachish letters. So there are two very plausible etymologies for the name Josh, either a hypocharistic form of Yoshiyahu or the name Yahush that could be quite easily become Josh. We press on to the name Sam, which is itself arguably a hypocharistic form of Samuel Shmuel. So this is one instance in which you have Samuel becoming Sam, even in Hebrew. This is quite arguably a hypocharistic form. The ale form is dropped off. All you have is the name Shem or Sam in the name itself. This particular form is also found in some of the inscriptions. The name Shem, or arguably Sam, shows up there. It should be realized that some names of demonstrably ancient writings, such as the Bible, nobody's going to argue that the Bible is not ancient, have names that they contain which are quite difficult to explain. Ruth is one example. Ruth was a Moabitess. Ruth's name could be easily etymologized from a Semitic root, but the meaning of Ruth is very puzzling indeed. So even if we have a
a work that we know to be ancient, we can still have names that are quite puzzling and require a great deal of effort to come to understand. Aaron is another example, a word that is demonstrably from an ancient source, but whose meaning is very puzzling indeed. Indeed, certain personal names even defy rational explanation. I hesitate to give examples, but I wished to make bold with two examples. Moon Unit Zappa and Dweezil Zappa, the daughter and son of 1960s rock band leader Frank Zappa. Moon Unit Zappa, Dweezil Zappa. The name Moon Unit, though slightly odd, can be explained historically and etymologically. Dweezil, on the other hand, is both very odd and inexplicable etymologically and historically. Dweezil is a name that only a mother could love. Is it possible that some Book of Mormon personal names have no more plausible explanation than the American personal name Dweezil? In summary, we can say that names found in the Book of Mormon are arguably ancient. They are arguably ancient. When we have completed our study on names in the Book of Mormon, which will be in a couple of years, the burden of proof will rest on those individuals who deny their antiquity to show that they are not ancient. The ball's in their court. Yet many of the critics who make that claim are themselves persons for whom English is their first and only language. It is ironic but true that those critics who are most vociferous in their attacks are the least qualified to render judgments in this regard. I do not wish to engage in reflexive credential checking, wanting to know what you got your degree in, but I do want to know that they have done their homework, which they have not. One particular author, whose name I will not mention because I feel persuaded that he is more than kind to his mother, in a book attacking Joseph Smith and the Book of Mormon and responding to two studies by LDS authors about Lehi's journey in the Arabian desert and objecting to the dating of the Arabian word Nahum, says, and I quote, "There is no evidence dating the Arabian Nahum, NHM, before AD 600, let alone 600 BC. It should be noted, however, that the German scholar Burkhard Vogt, who holds no brief for the Book of Mormon, writing a chapter in a volume in French about antiquities at the Antiquities Museum in Sana'a, Yemen, dates an altar with the initial letters NHM, dating to the 7th to 6th centuries BC. That is the book. Let me show you a picture of the altar. First, here on the right, I'll have to take a look at it, but the NHM, these languages read not only right left to right, but also right to left, and generally they read right to left. This ends up right there where we have the letters translated NHM.

this particular gentleman, critic of the Book of Mormon, I am guessing, was either unaware of this other study about Nahum, or unable to read French, or perhaps both. I needed to report that the website on which Book of Mormon names are listed and discussed will not be made available to a wider public until the project is closer to completion, probably in a year and a half or so. However, if you have a suggestion to make about a Book of Mormon name, or have a question about a particular Book of Mormon name, you may contact me at my email address. If you want to send me a poison pen email, you're welcome to do that too. My email address, I've just listed up there, stephen_ricks@byu.edu, and we on the committee will be happy to respond in a couple of weeks or so. Our project on Book of Mormon names, when completed, will represent a modest contribution to establishing an ancient setting and context for the Book of Mormon. Let me press on to the sacred embrace in Egyptian religion and art. Several years ago, my wife and I went to Egypt to visit our son, who was studying Arabic at the American University in Cairo. Along the way, we hoped to find a few scenes of ritual embrace, I will show you momentarily, from the chapels and the pillars of Egyptian temples there. I thought there were a few. What we found there, numbered in the scores, if not the hundreds, of such examples. From Cairo all the way to Philae near the southern border of Egypt and Sudan. Here we see, through the courtesy of my friend Michael Lyon, redrawn the four sides of an 11-foot altar from a chapel dedicated to Senwosret, a pharaoh of the Middle Kingdom around the beginning of the second millennium BC, being embraced by four different gods. The left-hand side, we begin with Amun, next to that Atum, next to Atum and the pharaoh Horus, and finally on the right-hand side, Ptah. The scenes of sacred embrace, I could, I think, quite properly describe as the deity facing the king, and take a look at these. Take a look at these examples. The deity faces the king, foot by foot, knee to knee, hand to back, mouth to nose, to inspire or breathe life or his vital spirit, the ka, into him. The sources provide further discussion literally of this particular action. At the gates of the horizon, Ray will, according to Miroslav Werner, wind his arms around the person and take him to his heart. Hermann Kays notes, Svein Bjerke,

writes, "It is the clasping of Osiris by Osiris of King Tutankhamun in the last scene of his funeral rites that the transfer of vital power, that is his ka, from the god to the king takes place." There are others, including this from Case: "The king is purified by Re and embraced by Thoth, not rejected by Ptah." Having gone to Egypt and having discovered such an embarrassment of riches, hundreds of scenes of ritual embrace required a return trip a few years later to take more photographs. But again, the number was still so great that we were unable to take them all. In this particular scene, beginning on the right, we see Tutankhamun's successor in this tomb of Tutankhamun, I depicted wearing a panther skin. He's there wearing a panther skin robe as the Sam priest and engaging in the opening of the mouth of the deceased King Tutankhamun by means of a ritual adze. There we see it, the ritual adze as an aid in the opening the mouth of Tutankhamun. We see it over here on, let me see. Anyway, it's on the right hand side. Trust me on that. The opening of the mouth ceremony is another ceremony that would justify some additional time, but not today. Tutankhamun, we see on the right hand side, is clothed as Osiris and holds two flails symbolizing kingship. He's got the flails symbolizing his kingship. If his people don't behave themselves, they will get whacked. Anyway, we pass over the middle scene, and we see on the left-hand side the culminating scene in which King Tutankhamun, supported by his ka, that we see King Tut, supported by his, that's the king, supported by his ka or vital spirit, facing and embracing Osiris, where he receives the following saying: "Given life for all time and eternity," while Osiris stretches out his hands from his robe, which we see in the left-hand side, to embrace the king himself. A puzzling episode in the Bible is the story of Jacob's wrestling with an angel who gives him a new name and transfers patriarchal and royal authority to him. We read, beginning verse 24 of chapter 32, "And Jacob was left alone, and there wrestled," and the Hebrew is Ye'avek, "a man with him until the breaking of the day. And when he saw that he prevailed not against him," he, that probably is the man, Jacob's counterpart, "touched the hollow of his thigh, and the hollow of Jacob's thigh was out of joint as he wrestled
again, the Hebrew word is vayevek, yevek, with him. And he said, that is the counterpart of Jacob, let me go, for the day breaketh. And he, that is probably Jacob, said, I will not let thee go, except thou bless me. And he, that is the counterpart of Jacob, that we could describe as an angel, said unto him, what is thy name? And Jacob said, Jacob. And he, the angel, said, thy name shall be called no more Jacob, but Israel. For as a prince hast thou power with God and with men, and hast prevailed. And Jacob asked and said, tell me, I pray thee, thy name. So anyway, thy name. The suspense was probably killing you. Anyway, so, and he, that is the angel, said, wherefore is it that thou dost ask after my name? And he, that is the angel, blessed him, Jacob, there. If we are to understand the Hebrew yevek, which is translated as wrestle, to have the meaning to embrace, this provides us a kind of parallel sense for the sacred embrace in ancient Egypt. Allow me to conclude today's discussion with this summary. Scenes of sacred embrace are found throughout ancient Egypt, from the Delta to Philae, and throughout ancient Egyptian history, beginning in the Old Kingdom and continuing from there on after. In scenes of sacred embrace, the deity faces the king foot by foot, knee to knee, hand to back, and mouth to nose, to inspire, that is, breathe life or vital force, the god's ka, into the king. Scenes of sacred embrace in ancient Egyptian religion occur in the most sacred and to the unauthorized and uninitiated, most inaccessible precincts of the temple, such as the center of the temple, the end of the temple, or some kind of side chapel. But these are completely inaccessible to the unauthorized. They are in the holiest location in the temple itself. Only today, now that the religion has changed in Egypt at least twice, from Egyptian religion to Christianity, from Christianity to Islam, and with Christianity competing for the loyalty of the people, that it is possible to go in and take a look at the scenes of sacred embrace. The sacred embrace is a preparation for entrance into the presence of God or the gods. Finally, while scenes of sacred embrace are confined exclusively to royalty in the early period of Egyptian history, they later come to be used in other classes in Egyptian society, not merely royalty, but the upper classes, and ultimately to everyone through the democratization of the afterlife in ancient Egyptian religion. Thank you very much.

0: I heard, according to the first question, that the Book of Mormon translates into Hebrew very nicely. Indeed, it does. There are phrases that are distinctly Hebraic in the Book of Mormon that allows for translation from English into Hebrew, and I am told that by others, other Semitic languages quite comfortably. Here's another question. This person who has asks my comments on Joseph Smith's translation of Hebrew Genesis 1:1, Breshit, or as we read in the Hebrew, Breshit bara Elohim et hashamayim v'et ha'aretz. This particular phrase, Breshit, is translated probably through the Greek Septuagint and through its successor translation, the Vulgate Latin, as in the beginning. However, Hebrew scholars argue that Bereshit can have an adverbial sense, meaning when first God did this, then this happened, suggesting, arguing against the notion of creation ex nihilo. It really does. We continue. The question is about the Book of Jacob. This particular reference, I think, was from Genesis. The reference to Jacob is in Genesis chapter 32, verses 24 through 29. Very nice. Another question, in ancient Egypt, at what time period did the temple rites and sacred embrace become available to the common people? Probably around the time the access to the afterlife became available around the time of the New Kingdom. However, access to the temple itself was still not available to any except those that were initiated priests or in the royal family. Thank you. This particular question I don't care to comment on, but I can say this. There are what I've discussed about sacred embraces is striking, and what we can see is that there is an ancient pattern for some of the sacredist rites that we find in the temple. And let me see, I think this is the last one. Again, I don't care to comment on this about Latter-day Saint temples and Egyptian temples, but one can imagine that there is an ancient pattern, and where there are questions about Masonic connections, one can say, but it went back so much further than that. Thank you very much.
1: We're excited about the slate of speakers we have. Our first speaker is Matt Roper. He has been a research scholar at the Neil A. Maxwell

0: Institute for Religious Scholarship and is currently a researcher and writer at Scripture Central. He's published in Literary and Linguistic Computing, BYU Studies Quarterly, Mormon Studies Review, and the Journal of Book of Mormon Studies. With that, I'm going to turn the time over to Matt Roper.
1: Thank you. Good morning. I'm going to talk a little bit about some challenges that may come up when we talk about the Book of Mormon and as it might relate to archaeology. Critics of the Book of Mormon often frame the subject of archaeology as one that is almost entirely hostile to the belief that the Book of Mormon is an authentic historical record. On the other hand, some Latter-day Saints may perhaps entertain unrealistic expectations about what archaeological information can or cannot say about the text. In some of these discussions of archaeological evidence, or the lack of such, what is sometimes missing is an appreciation of some of the limitations of archaeological tools when applied to Book of Mormon questions. I'm not an archaeologist, and so I'm going to rely on some things that archaeologists say about some of these challenges. So I'm going to discuss four or five areas as much as I have time. First, I'm going to talk a little bit about animals in the Book of Mormon, ancient warfare, particularly the problem of finding human remains from archaeology, evidence of ancient battle and battlefields, weapons. I'm also going to talk a little bit about chariots and the problem of finding reformed Egyptian. So I'm going to try to touch upon each of these challenges and discuss some perspectives that can inform how we approach these questions. One of the challenges that we sometimes come across is the idea of animals in the Book of Mormon, which the Book of Mormon mentions various animals, horses, cattle, oxen, sheep, swine, elephants. These are often the focus of criticism. People often assume that if the Book of Mormon were true, evidence for the existence of such animals during the time of the Book of Mormon ought to be plentiful. Growing evidence, including new discoveries, are showing that some of these species may have survived into more recent times, including the time period of the Book of Mormon, which is encouraging, although we still have a ways to go in terms of what the Book of Mormon presents. Meanwhile, as we look forward to new discoveries, here are some perspectives that we could keep in mind. First of all, there is an important perspective that we need to have is has to do with the material history of animal life. There's a huge gap between what animals once existed in any given location and what the archaeologist or a paleontologist is able to study and identify. This is not a revolutionary insight, but still an important one that should ground our expectations of evidence. Now, is in this chart here, you can kind of see some of the different stages in the life of an animal as it dies, as it is buried in the ground or becomes buried, and the different steps that it takes before an archaeologist can even have something he can comment upon. As this chart shows, many of the factors that occur are entirely out of control of the scientist. Elizabeth Reese and Elizabeth Wing note the remains of all animals used by people living at a site will not be recovered from the site because either their remains were discarded before the excavated portion of the site or their remains did not survive deposition. So here's this is a zooarchaeologist. These are archaeologists that study the archaeology of animals. Simon Davis here notes, a long chain of events occurs between the original collection and slaughter of animals in antiquity and their incorporation within the archaeological site. They're ending up on the faunal analyst bench and their final publication. One sometimes wonders whether there is any similarity between the published bone report and animals once exploited by humans. In an ideal situation, the data and conclusions contained in the final faunal report would reveal something about the original population of animals in that particular area. Sadly, this is rare, he notes. So it's interesting. We're only getting a very small part when it comes to material remains that an archaeologist can look at. So that's a perspective that we need to keep in mind. Terry O'Connor, who's another zooarchaeologist, notes that collagen, which is ideally what you would like to get from the animal bone to be able to have something to date, it rarely survives in what people dig up in the earth when there's a bone. If you have collagen in the bone, then that's something that you can carbon date. When you don't have collagen in the bone, then you have to take other things that are associated with the bone when the archaeologists dig it up, charcoal, organic material, and these are things that can be carbon dated as well that help to locate the bone in terms of history and when the animal died. Another perspective that is worth keeping in mind is what do we mean when we have a carbon date for an animal bone? It's important to realize what we're talking about when we get a carbon date. What does it represent? It represents the date of this particular animal. What it does not represent necessarily is the final extinction date of when other animals of that species became extinct. Let me read you. This is a team of scholars that were working in Alaska. They were working on some DNA material from ancient mammoth and horse from the Pleistocene, and they found that these dated several thousand years after the Ice Age, which is much later than is generally supposed to have occurred. And they note that the youngest reliably dated macrofossil, usually a bone or tooth of an extinct species, is commonly taken to represent the approximate time of its disappearance. In practice, however, there is a very low probability of discovering fossil remains of the last member of any species. So ages for extinction based on the dated macrofossil finds will likely be older than the true ages, raising the possibility of ghost ranges of unknown duration. Estimating extinction times is a common problem in paleontology. Another scholar, David Meltzer, last available dates, that's, you get a carbon date, last available date is just the last date, not last appearance of that particular species. Given the vagaries of preservation and sampling, the proposition that rare animals disappear from the fossil record before they go extinct, the last mammoth dated was almost certainly not the last mammoth standing. Some genera survive well after their last dated appearance as macrofossils. And in the case of mammoth, they've now found that mammoth have survived in parts of the Americas several thousand years later than was earlier supposed to be the case. I'll talk about another challenge here that has been raised by critics from time to time. Excuse the title, Digging Up Dead Nephites. But this is what we're talking about. Some have suggested if the Book of Mormon account were true, why haven't we found the remains of dead from the battles described in the Book of Mormon? If the Book of Mormon were true, notes one critic, either the hill in New York or the hill in Mexico should be one enormous pile of phosphate from the bones of all the people slain. Why, wonders another critic, have no remains of bone or hair from such bodies been found? Some perspective on this issue is helpful. Just a few years ago, descendants of Parley P. Pratt, who was murdered in Arkansas in 1857, wanted to, he was buried there shortly after he was murdered. And so descendants about 10 or 15 years ago wanted to bring his remains back to Utah for burial. And so they knew where he was buried, but they had to dig up the remains. And so they went out to Arkansas, to Van Buren, Arkansas, and they were digging the grave. And unfortunately, even though they were able to definitely know where he was buried and determine where the grave was, when they dug up the bones, there was essentially nothing left of the body. As a newspaper report on this mentioned, the passage of time, the shallowness of the grave have left no specific identifiable human remains. There is one of the family members says that we were digging in his grave, but part of his remains are now part of the soil of Arkansas. So it's interesting that this is Parley P. Pratt's body. He's buried in 1857, and 150 years later, there's nothing left of his body that could be identified. So in very many cases, when you're talking about people that died, even in the recent past, not much remains of their bodies. Now, there are exceptional examples where they found sometimes bones from ancient battlefields and this, but it all depends on the environment, conditions of the soil, how the person was killed, where they were buried, how deeply they were buried, and so forth. And so these are important things to keep in mind. You're not just going to go out and dig and find old Tiancum buried somewhere. Particularly, this is Parley P. Pratt's just 150 years ago. We're talking about Tiancum. We're talking several thousand years ago. Now, when it comes to the remains of warriors who die on the battlefield, there are a number of conditions that pose a problem for archaeologists, because most bodies disintegrate in the soil and they can't be recovered. And if you notice, when Mormon talks about the Nephites after the Battle of Cumorah, their enemies left their flesh and their bones and blood lying upon the face of the earth to molder in the ground. John Colson, who's talking about some ancient Roman battlefields, notes that the vanquished might have been left out in the open, their remains scattered by animals, organic clothing, equipment swiftly lost. And so you're not necessarily going to find a bunch of weapons or a bunch of bodies from different people. Now, it is interesting, sometimes when you talk about weapons, there are some challenges there. A lot of readers, particularly critics, when they read the Book of Mormon, they say, well, the Book of Mormon says the Nephites had these swords. Where are these swords? If there were swords, they assume that if there was a sword, all swords must have been made of metal, because there are a few references to armor and swords that had metal in them in the Book of Mormon. Is that a valid assumption? One fellow here, you see on the slide, if Book of Mormon were true, either the hill in New York or the hill in Mexico should be one enormous pile of rusted iron from the swords and other steel objects. And he even supposes that you should be able to find steel mills all over. None of this is realistic in terms of what you might expect to find. One reason is the Book of Mormon text doesn't require that. I found that sometimes when we look at the Book of Mormon, it's helpful to look at some of the similar issues in the Bible. And what do you find? Biblical account of Goliath, where David, kills Goliath, describes Goliath as having a helmet, greaves, a target of brass. The word brass actually should be translated as bronze. And one biblical commentator notes that at this time in the ancient Near East, there's little evidence of helmets of metal were widely used. And he notes that the fact that in the text of the Bible, the biblical writer deems it necessary to add the word bronze when he talks about a bronze helmet, for example, that suggests that most headgear was not normally made of metal, that this was an exception. And I think you probably have a similar situation in the Book of Mormon, where you do have occasional references to swords, such as the Jaredites, King Shul, or Prince Shul. He's very smart, and he's able to fabricate swords out of steel. This is an exceptional thing, and it's worth mentioning. And yet several generations later, when Moroni and his abridgments, he's talking about the different metals that the Jaredites had. He mentions things like copper, gold, silver, brass, but he doesn't mention steel several generations later, which suggests that maybe this was something that was fairly rare, and the weapons that he made were kind of an elite item. So it helps sometimes when you're reading the text, pay attention to things like that. We don't have to assume that there were steel mills all over. That really doesn't isn't consistent with what we know about how ancient peoples dealt with metallurgy. Sometimes you had a craftsman in a particular village that produced all of the ironwork or the metalwork for a particular village. If that person is killed in a raid or some kind of a battle or something on the village, then that technology is lost with the person who's killed. So, but if you're looking at weapons, and I probably won't be able to get to all of these different examples I mentioned here, but they'll be in the paper that'll be available. I want to talk just briefly an example of Aztec swords, and this is interesting. Now, we have the Spanish, when they came in to fight the Aztecs and conquer them. Historians, they talk about this sword that the Aztecs had that was called a macahuitl. I hope I'm pronouncing that correctly. But they probably had tens of thousands of these. I mean, I'm being conservative here in my estimate. And this was essentially a sword that had a wooden shaft there, and it was lined with sharp, narrow pieces of obsidian glass that would cut quite severely when you were going against it in battle. Well, the historians all talk about this. And yet, it's interesting to note that what some of these scholars note here, there are no known examples of the macahuitl. This is 1988, Ross Hasek, who's an authority on Aztec warfare. Michael Coe, who passed away just a few years ago, no known examples of Aztec swords survive. If it were just from Mexica archaeological evidence alone, we might think that this weapon was hardly used by this people. Very few archaeological objects have been recovered. This is Marco Antonio Quivera Obregón, who is a recent scholar who deals with Aztec weaponry. So this is very interesting. You know, if there's tens of thousands of these at the time the Spanish come in about 500 years ago, and they can't find any of these left. Now, I think I heard recently that maybe they have one where they found some pieces that they think was part of a macahuitl. But if that could be lost in just 500 years, what's the likelihood of you finding a Nephite sword several thousand years ago or from 300 AD or earlier? It would be rare if you did. And so your expectations have to be kind of tempered by what we find in the archaeology. Now, I know I'm almost out of time here, but let me just note one other issue here that comes up as a challenge. And so I'm going to skip ahead here. Let me go back here. This is chariots. We talk about chariots in the Book of Mormon. There's actually only two places in the Book of Mormon where they mention chariots. And a lot of people, when they read this, and they think war chariots. You know, is this some kind of something like the Assyrians had? Here's an Assyrian war chariot from time of pre-exilic Israel. This may be from Nineveh, I think, if I'm not incorrect. But there's nothing in the Book of Mormon to indicate that chariots had to be used in battle. And I don't think that they were. Well, what was a chariot? Well, if you look about how words that were translated to chariot were used, they could also refer to things like just a remedial cart. Some people have even suggested that they were some kind of a palanquin, where it was just something that you'd carry the king or a noble or something on this platform. I tend to think that when the Book of Mormon mentions chariots. What it's describing, no indication it was ever used in battle. I think that these probably were, this is my personal view, that they were probably just some kind of remedial cart that was used for carrying provisions, or may have been used in some kind of a local ceremony in the case of King Lamoni in Ammon. So it's something to keep in mind. But if you look at what this here, he's talking about biblical chariots. Here's what one scholar notes, and you know, they're mentioned in 1st and 2nd Kings, lots of references to chariots. He says, unfortunately, despite all the references to chariots in the Old Testament, there are not even fragmentary remains from Palestine. And the only representation of a Palestinian chariot is on an Assyrian relief of the conquest of Lachish by Sennacherib. So, you think about this. You have, I think there's one of the Assyrian texts that says that King Ahab had 10,000 chariots that he brought against Assyria. And chariots are frequently mentioned, and yet they have not found one archaeological example of even a piece of a chariot in ancient Israel. The only evidence that there were chariots in ancient Israel, aside from the text of the Bible, are from portrayals of Israelite chariots, not in the land of Israel, but in ancient Assyria. So if you're just digging in the land of Israel and you're going to look for chariots and you don't find any examples of archaeological pieces of a chariot. So I think that that's significant. So, you know, archaeologists have to deal with those kinds of problems. They wonder, why can't we find any of these things? Well, if you read the literature in archaeology, there are a number of reasons that we won't get into. But those are perspectives, I think, that we need to keep in mind. And I'm about out of time.
2: Just about.
1: I'm just about out of time. Let me just give you one more example. Reformed Egyptian. This is a critic, 1886, M.T. Lamb. We should therefore certainly expect to find in every portion of both continents, in thousands of places, these Reformed Egyptian characters engraved upon marble blocks and granite pillars, brass plates by the thousands. Just the contrary of all this is found to be true. Well, okay, we haven't found any examples of Reformed Egyptian, and I don't think there's anybody that would say that's informed that they found any of these. And yet, when you look at what archaeologists say about literature, writing in ancient America, particularly ancient Mesoamerica, there are all kinds of factors like the destruction of records that come into play. Michael Coe talks about this. He talks about how at the end of the classic, a lot of the scribes would have been wiped out and their books would have been destroyed. Sounds a little bit like Book of Mormon, where you have the Lamanites are trying to destroy Nephite records. But let me just note here, I'm just going to conclude with this here. This is Linda Sheely. She's a late, she passed away a few years ago, but she's quoted as saying they're talking about new examples of Mesoamerican scripts that they weren't aware of before. And she says there may in fact have been many such writing systems that for one reason or another did not survive. Think about that in terms of Reformed Egyptian. If someone wrote on Reformed Egyptian, or if there were a few Nephites that are writing in Reformed Egyptian, are you likely to find that after 2,000 years, given what we know about what happens to records in ancient America? Here's one other statement here. The small number of texts in Isthmian writing, this is a writing around the Isthmus of Tehuantepec, found also in Veracruz as well as Chiapas, Mexico. These examples of lost scripts, they say they prove that a robust, widely spread script could exist without leaving many examples to last to the present. I just want to conclude by noticing that when you have a challenge to the Book of Mormon that relates to archaeology, I think that it's important to keep some of these perspectives in mind. And it's also important, try to become more informed about what archaeologists say about similar kinds of problems that they find in their field that have nothing to do with the Book of Mormon. And what you often find is that there are reasons why you find certain things, and there are reasons why you don't find other things. And as we learn what some of those reasons are, we can bring that to our study of the Book of Mormon. And rather than get worked up about a particular challenge that somebody offers, we can find that often there are perspectives that can help us to be patient and encourage us to learn more. I just want to share that with you, and in my own experience has been that as we study the Book of Mormon, as we encounter challenges, I found that as I encounter challenges, and as I am patient and try to learn more, there are many things that can help me be patient and actually encourage me to look forward to future discoveries and to future knowledge. Thank you.
3: All right. So, hi. I'm Zach Wright. We talked a little bit before.
1: Yes.
3: I do the By Study and By Faith conference.
1: Yes.
3: It's a podcast for FAIR.
1: Great.
3: Thank you for your presentation. I really enjoyed it.
1: You're welcome.
3: I did have a couple of questions for you. Just people sent in a couple in, so I'm going to hold your feet to the fire here for a second.
1: Okay.
3: Could you recommend an entry-level book for Latter-day Saints that are interested in talking about archaeological issues most intelligently?
1: First place, a place where I would start would be for Latter-day Saints. There are actually some good LDS writers who actually quote from and discuss some of these problems. If you look at John Sorensen, his book, An Ancient American Setting for the Book of Mormon, I think came out back in 1985. He talks about some of these issues and some of the problems of archaeology. He uses a phrase that I like. He talks about meeting the archaeologist halfway. I mean, as we approach issues of archaeology, I mean, archaeologists, non-LDS archaeologists, they, by and large, they're not interested in the Book of Mormon. They're interested in their own field. They don't want to be bothered with those kinds of things. And they are working hard in their own field. But sometimes they say things that can be informative and help us. And so we try to follow what they say.
3: That's good to know. I've read a little bit of Sorensen's work. It's really interesting.
1: There's Images in Ancient America, Visualizing Book of Mormon Life. Is a book came out, I think it was 1998, that is still out there. I think it's even on the Scripture Central archive. And there are a lot of pictures, a lot of discussions of those, the similar kinds of problems and issues that you face in both ancient Mesoamerica and also that are relevant to the Book of Mormon.
3: Good to know. Just another question here. What do you think is the most striking archaeological evidence for the Book of Mormon?
1: Striking archaeological evidence. Well, it's going to depend on who you ask. For me, I have to admit that I'm partial to examples of Book of Mormon names. Some of them names that are not in the Bible that have been found in ancient Israelite inscriptions. In the last several decades, there are a number of examples of these. I think that there was one that John Gee, who is a LDS Egyptologist, he noticed recently, there's ancient Assyrian inscriptions. These are pre-600 BC inscriptions of Assyrian, names. And one of these names is Gidgadonai, and you know that double D that you see in that Book of Mormon name Gidgadonai. It's really kind of peculiar, and it's not something a name that's in the Bible, and yet it appears in several ancient Assyrian inscriptions. And in one case, it refers to this person who's a charioteer who rides a chariot, and in another case, it's another warrior. But here you've got Book of Mormon names that are not found in the Bible, that have been discovered since the Book of Mormon was published, and these have been discovered in inscriptions found by archaeologists. So I'm kind of partial to the things like Book of Mormon names. There have been some research on ancient Arabia. I think the discovery of these altars with the name Nahum on them are quite impressive too.
3: Gotcha. One last question here, but because I think we're running a little bit short on time. If we can't expect to find a pile of swords or human remains on the site of Cumorah, what archaeological finds might we expect to find at such an ancient battle site of that age?
1: Well, again, it depends on, first of all, you have to be sure you're digging in the right place. You know one of the Indiana Jones movies where it shows Indiana Jones, they're talking, oh, they realize that they're opponents. They're digging in the wrong place. You know, we got to make sure you have the right place. And where there is, there are elements of Book of Mormon geography we're still trying to understand. I think most scholars who looked at it believe that the ancient battlefield for Cumorah probably was somewhere else in ancient America, not the hill that was later named Cumorah in New York. So you'd want to. It kind of depends on the environment. It depends on the soil. It kind of depends on where the battle occurred. Perishable materials that were made of wood and other things like that might not survive. You could conceivably find some things of metal, but you might not, because after a battle, what happens to the victors? They come and they plunder the enemy, and so they will despoil them of any valuables that they have, metal objects, to take these away. And a lot of times, most of the big metal pieces will be taken away. And so if there are metal pieces, you're only going to find little small things, that people miss. And it just kind of depends. There are some cases where there's battlefields, where they find, I think some of the ancient Roman battlefields, sometimes they'll find a helmet or something. But you really can't tell a whole lot about the battle itself, because these things tend to be fairly rare. I didn't quote this, but it's quoted in the paper, which you can read. One person notes that steel objects are rare wherever you look for them. If you're reading the Book of Mormon the way that I do, that steel swords were probably the exception and were pretty rare. If you don't find an Aztec sword, the likelihood that you're going to find a very rare steel Nephite sword probably, after 2,000 years, probably is not very likely. And so you kind of temper your expectations. Things of perishable materials tend to disappear and are difficult to find. Other things that are more permanent, a lot of times these are looted and carried away. So it's a question of knowing where would you find these things. You're not going to find the sword of Laban because that's accounted for. We know that was carefully preserved. So,
3: well, thank you. I think that's about all the time that we have.
1: You're welcome.
4: I'm Julianne DeLynn Hatton, and you're listening to Faith and Reason on the Mormon Faircast. This series will discuss the prophet Joseph Smith and the authenticity of the gospel he restored. I'll be speaking with Michael R. Ash, author of the book A Faith in Reason, 80 Evidences Supporting the Prophet Joseph Smith. Good evening, Michael Ash.
5: Hi, Julianne.
4: How are things going?
5: Things are going very well, thank you.
4: You're working on a project right now.
5: Yeah, I actually just finished a project. Some of the listeners out there may be familiar with an anti-Mormon, it was a PDF file that's become kind of gone viral, I guess. It's referred to as the CES letter, and is written by an ex-member who wrote a letter to a CES director, Church Education System director, with what he terms as basically a bunch of concerns or questions, and basically they're in the form of criticisms about Mormon beliefs. And this has been floating around the internet for, probably a couple of years now. And every once in a while, I will run into somebody who has had their testimony shaken by this letter. And Fair Mormon has produced a large section of their wiki has been devoted to this letter and has answered in depth the accusations. And Brian Hales has done a very nice job of producing a rebuttal to all the specific arguments in the so-called CES letter. I have produced my own only because the wiki and Brian Hales' piece are excellent works and give a lot of information for somebody that wants to really have in-depth answers to these problems. But I find that there's a number of people that find that the in-depth answers might be a little bit more than they want to dig into and might be a little bit overwhelming. And they just want basically some quick responses. Maybe they're not necessarily on the edge of losing their faith, but maybe they're concerned. And so they would like some short rebuttals and just kind of the give me the quick and down and dirty answers to these. And so I produced an e-booklet called Bamboozled by the CES Letter.
6: Why is the CES Letter doing so much damage to people's testimonies?
5: I think that it's mostly because the average member has not really been exposed to some of these issues. And so they might appear troubling on the surface. The average member, quite frankly, has not been exposed to a lot of the faith-promoting things that support Latter-day Saint belief. And hopefully this podcast that you've been doing with me has, you know, opened up people's eyes a little bit on it. But there are issues out there that can be troubling when they're put into a negative light. And if all you see it is in this negative light, then, you know, it might be unsettling for some testimonies. And with the internet, these types of things, like I said, tend to go viral. And all of a sudden, where many people wouldn't have been exposed to this in times past, now it's passed around. And so the member that has never heard of some of these things is being confronted by these issues from a source that slants it all to make it look damaging to the church.
6: Well, with all due respect to people who do have faith crises, which I do understand and have a great amount of sympathy for people who struggle, and certainly we've all had questions and will continue to have questions from time to time. To me, the CES letter repeats the same things over and over again. Am I wrong in my assessment of that?
5: No, you're absolutely right. It's I'm sure done intentionally, but it repeats the arguments, the same ones throughout the booklet at various points to try to drive home the ultimate point that the church is false, that Joseph Smith was a fraud, the Book of Mormon is fiction, and so forth. And so instead of digging up many times maybe what might be new information.
6: Right. No smoking gun there at all.
5: Exactly. It's all old. It's old stuff for LDS scholars. Anybody that's been reading LDS scholarship for a number of years is familiar with these arguments. And so it really doesn't mean much. But for many members, like I said, that haven't encountered it before, it can look troubling. And so my booklet, Bamboozled by the CES Letter, I try to take a relatively brief and a sometimes humorous approach to these arguments. And I wanted it to be available for free to anybody that wants it. And so if you go to the Fair Mormon blog, there was a post on there just recently when you can download the PDF. If you want it in a Kindle version, if you like to use, you know, some of the markup and the synchronization of that Kindle offers, it is available through Amazon. Amazon won't let me run it for free. They want to make a profit. And so it's at 99 cents. You know, I make like 30 cents from that. So Amazon's making the rest. But I have no choice on that one. They won't allow me to run for free. But some people I know prefer to have in that format just because they can go from their phone to their tablet and back and forth very easily and even mark up the spots. So if anybody's troubled by it or has you know, family or friends that are troubled by it, you can get the 99-cent version or the free version from the Fair Mormon blog. And, you know, I've had good feedback on it so far.
6: Good. I look forward to reading that. And I'm glad that you used a sense of humor about it.
5: Thank you.
6: Let's talk about this week's topic, which is the Uru Aztecian language. First of all, what does that mean?
5: Well, it's basically a category of language that consists of about 30 Native American languages from the Mesoamerican region. These languages that have ties and links that go back to Book of Mormon times. And the topic of today's discussion, you know, based on my book of Faith and Reason, is what we might expect to find from the language that the Lehites, Nephi and Laman and Lehi would have spoken when they came to the New World.
6: Let's talk about that.
5: Yes, yeah, so when Lehi came and his family, they would have spoken Hebrew.
6: Mm-hmm.
5: And they would have written, Nephi tells us that they wrote in a reformed Egyptian. So in other words, a modified Egyptian. They tried to adapt their Hebrew language to Egyptian script. And as we've talked about before, this is not language to Egyptian.

0: throughout history where larger populations can pick up terms. You know, we have a lot in English, we have a lot of terms that come from Italian and German and, you know, a variety of other sources. And those weren't necessarily always the dominant languages in English, but, you know, you come into a new way of describing things, and certainly these terms are latched on from this foreign culture. And there's an LDS scholar by the name of Dr. Brian Stubbs. Now, he is a professional linguist, and it's important to point this out, because a lot of times amateurs, when you see words that sound or look alike, you think, oh, there must be some sort of connection. And that's not necessarily the case. There's a lot of words throughout the world that look the same but don't mean the same thing. But as a professional linguist, he's able to avoid these pitfalls and look at how these languages might be similar. And so he has done a study of the Utu Aztecan language and Hebrew, and has found a number of very interesting similarities that at least indicate there's a possibility that there was a Hebrew language that at one time was present and might have added some words to the early Mesoamerican cultures. And he actually his work was reviewed by a Dr. Roger Westcott, and he's non-LDS, Professor Emeritus of Anthropology and Linguistics at Drew University. And Dr. Westcott had expressed very favorable opinion of Stubbs' research. And so we have a non-LDS scholar speaking favorably about an LDS scholar's work trying to tie Hebrew into this Uto-Aztecan language. Now, we need to be careful here and understand that this work is still tentative. Brian Stubbs has actually published a lot on this and keeps finding more and more interesting words that seem to fit and have the basically the background to the word that ties into what how it's used, when it's used, and what the words mean. A lot of Latter-day Saints think that all the early Mesoamericans must have spoken Hebrew, and that's not true. I mean, that's kind of a myth. Mm-hmm. And that goes back to a time when most Latter-day Saints believed that the entire Americas were populated by Lehites and Lamanites, and they were the only ones here.
1: Right.
0: Yeah, and so from a realistic standpoint, it's very feasible to think that they might have introduced some words into these languages that have survived. And that is what Brian Stubbs' work seems to be indicating. And like I said, he's actually found a number of parallels that are fairly striking.
1: So this is one of those evidences that we're going to find out more later, probably.
0: Exactly. Yeah. Well, it's always, it's not proof. And even if, and we have to be careful to note too, that even if all the non-LDS linguists agreed that there was a Hebrew subculture that introduced languages into the Uto-Aztecan, that doesn't prove that there were Lehites here. Okay. That proves that somehow there was a group of Hebrews that came here. You know, it doesn't bring forward that Lehi existed or Nephi existed. Mm-hmm. But that ties into, that's just one more evidence. When we compile these evidences, and it's just one more, brick in the wall, so to speak, to build on all the evidences that support the Book of Mormon, this is another one that just strengthens the argument that Joseph Smith really did translate a book based on ancient Hebrews that came to the New World.
1: Thank you, Michael Ash.
0: Thank you, Julianne.
1: 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I'm your host, Julianne DeLynn Hatton, inviting you to keep the faith.
2: Michael R. Ash is the author of the book, Shaken Faith Syndrome, Strengthening One's Testimony in the Face of Criticism and Doubt, as well as the book, Of Faith and Reason, 80 Evidences Supporting the Prophet Joseph Smith. Faith and Reason is produced by Tom Hatton with music courtesy of Arthur Hatton. 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

0: FAIR, the Foundation for Apologetic Information and Research. The views expressed by the presenter should not be construed as official doctrine of The Church of Jesus Christ of Latter-day Saints, nor do they necessarily represent the official opinions of FAIR. For further information, please visit the FAIR website at www.fairlds.org. We hope you enjoy this presentation.
1: I have to say, I like McKay. I also went on a German-speaking mission, and so we have something in common, which is really nice. But I think you'll enjoy McKay. His title of his presentation is Dead Men Tell No Tales.
2: I think that means that Scott and I were valiant in the pre-existence. German-speaking mission. The full text of my presentation, if you're interested after, has 109 footnotes and is in a book that I've written that's available in the bookstore. Because this is a 50-minute presentation, it moves pretty fast, and there's a lot of abbreviated information in it. So I encourage you to take a look at that if you want a further look. I was also interested a couple of weeks ago to see that the announcement that Ron Howard would be directing Under the Banner of Heaven. That's of interest to me because sometimes I'm accused of being his stunt double, Ron Howard's that is, not John Krakauer. But it also shows the continued relevance of blood atonement as a topic. It's something that is constantly brought up in the media and that members need to be able to talk to people about. The purpose of blood atonement charges and claims is identical to the purpose of anti-Semitic claims. You can see I've juxtaposed here something from 1939 Nazi Germany, propaganda piece, and the purpose behind that is to convince people that Jews are awful, terrible, horrible, and a menace. And that's no different in purpose from this example of a woodcut from typical 19th century anti-Mormon propaganda. This particular one shows Bill Hickman axe-murdering Yates, Hosea Stout holding the lantern. The purpose behind that is no different, and I want you to keep that in mind. Further complicating things are Mormon perceptions about the Journal of Discourses themselves. The books that I'm working on are a doctrinal and topical commentary on Journal of Discourses, and I find that a lot of members' perceptions and assumptions feed into what they expect to be there, what they think we need to deal with in there. I have two examples here from Orson Scott Card's book, Mormons, Saint Speak, The Mormon Dictionary. And I think that they really do capture what a lot of Mormons think is in Journal of Discourses, because most people haven't really read any significant portion of them. They rely on other people's quotations. In other words, I think a lot of people think that there are some things that are pretty hard for us to deal with. In fact, when I shared my the text of my presentation with a member of our stake presidency, and his comment to me after he read it was, you know, that he's very well read in church history, by the way. He had always assumed that the brethren had taught blood atonement, and it's just something in our past that we have to deal with. The reason I call my presentation the balance sheet of the blood atonement balance sheet is that what I found, when you actually read all 26 volumes and take a note of anything with any bearing on blood atonement, you know, things that might make it a little difficult for defenders of the church and things that are very helpful for members of the church, there's a huge disparity, and it's a disparity that I think most people aren't really aware of. And that's, the presentation digs into this here. So it's kind of the balance sheet approach. When you do get into the details, a couple of things become clear. There are no more skeletons to uncover. There's no more smoking guns. So the blood atonement corpus is a known quantity. We know what we're looking at. There's not going to be any other shoes dropping there. And another thing, with blood atonement and many other topics, critics of the church use what B.H. Roberts called the orchard approach. This approach is, he said, imagine you have an orchard with tons and tons of beautiful, luscious fruit. And some critic of that orchard goes through the orchard and picks a few wind-blasted, worm-eaten pieces of fruit off the ground. It represents this as the fruit of the orchard. It's actually an untruth. It's bearing false witness. It isn't true. The whole body of writings in Journal of Discourses, it goes from 1851 to 1886, 26 volumes, about 10,000 pages, would be the luscious fruit. But what they do is they cherry-pick items taken out of context that they can use to create certain perceptions and impressions. B.H. Roberts didn't mince words. He said people who either ignorantly or knowingly perpetuate blood atonement claims against the church are essentially guilty of a crime of about the same magnitude of what they're alleging. And I think critics would take umbrage at that, but I think it's a thought worth considering there. Bearing false witness is not a light thing. So I guess the launching point for us is we need to keep in mind the limited number of blood atonement statements from the brethren came from what we call the Reformation period in church history. Elder B.H. Roberts gave a very good summary of this in the Comprehensive History of the Church. There's other writings that talk about this. The Reformation was a period in the 1850s where the brethren were concerned about transgression in the church, and especially sexual sin. And during this period of a few years, they gave a number of talks denouncing that in very colorful and sometimes over-the-top terms. And these are, of course, the statements that people latch on to allege that blood atonement was taught in the church. By the way, just as an aside, when I discuss blood atonement with critics or worried people, I always have them define what they mean by blood atonement, what they think that is, because it's helpful then in looking at actual statements that what they're saying blood atonement is actually not really what they're referring to, or what the whole body of statements says. Now, there were other factors as well along with the Reformation. We had the U.S. Army occupation after the Utah War in 1857, and of course a large number of U.S. soldiers in Utah soil brought about certain challenges for the Mormon population in terms of sin and temptations and inactivity and things like that. And this all factored in. Now, there's two statements that Elder Roberts brought up that I really like. One is by Sir Charles Butler, who wrote about his Roman Catholic faith and Protestant criticisms of it. He said, "I willingly admit that to produce against our creed, all that research and fair argument can supply is legitimate controversy. But surely to conceal our merits or to represent them very briefly and imperfectly, and to display our defects at length and with the highest coloring, to impute to our general church what injustice is only chargeable to individuals, or to estimate the writings or actions of our ancestors in the Dark Ages by the notions and manners of the present is a crying injustice." And that's exactly what people who want to focus on Reformation-era statements do. They say this, it's the orchard approach. This is what the brethren taught. But they don't tell you they don't tell you the whole picture of what they taught. Another statement is by the great British statesman Edmund Burke. When he was talking about the Founding Fathers and some intemperate and over-the-top statements they made in the struggle with Great Britain, both in the lead-up to it and during the struggle, he said, "It is not fair to judge of the temper or disposition of any man or set of men when they are composed and at rest from their conduct and expressions in a state of disturbance and irritation." So just the first point is Reformation-era statements need to be contextualized in the Reformation, and where that proper context isn't given, people need to be called on that. Some of these Reformation-era statements are comparable to what I would call, we have a record at home of Patton's speech and the score for the movie Patton, and my wife won't let me play the first part, Patton's speech for the kids. And there are Reformation-era statements that are like this. I've included one down here from Heber C. Kimball. This was, by the way, during the approach of Johnston's army. "We intend to kill the poor curses ourselves before they get to the big mountain." And we're going to dig a cache or take some natural one and put all the whining men and women into it and let them whine. We want to be released from such poor hellions, et cetera, et cetera. Now, this statement would need to be taken literally to represent what critics would say is blood atonement. Does anyone want to identify these mass graves, where they are, where the murmurs and the whiners were buried? He's making a hyperbolic speech in a state of war, and that's the context of it. Nobody would actually literally say this is true, because that would make them look silly. And we're going to look at scores and scores of examples like this. So, actual physical proof of blood atonement. Whenever you hold someone's feet to the fire and demand this, what do you get? You get ghost-written confessions. For example, John Lee's confessions, which were ghost-written by his attorney, William Bishop. A lot of material in there. It's very questionable based on its provenance. Innuendo. Well, people said this. It was claimed that this happened. Law enforcement killings, when posses or lawmen went after criminals and there was sometimes shootouts, that's attributed to blood atonement. Or actual murders in Utah Territory, which did happen. But see, murder is not blood atonement. They're two separate things. But inevitably what you get when people promise to give physical proof of blood atonement, they go back to the Reformation era statements, and that's where they focus 90% of their time, which is not physical proof of blood atonement. So let's look at some of these things. First thing that I like to point out, Brigham Young and associates really had critics pegged even back then. They knew that their statements were being carefully listened to, recorded, and reported back east, and they knew that some of their colorful pronouncements would be twisted and construed in certain ways. Brigham Young said, "I'm aware that people listening to our teachings might infer that we certainly are in a very bad state." He also mentioned Heber C. Kimball, one of our main sources of Reformation or blood atonement statements, is very careless in the use of language. Exhibit A would be his Patton speech that I already showed. Another example, this is a very lengthy section from Journal Discourses, but Brigham Young was responding to allegations that Brigham Young himself had ordered murders. Specifically, this is relating to the Robinson murder, for those of you who are familiar with that. Notice he said, there are some things that Brigham has said he would do, but he's never done them. He's referring directly to these Reformationist statements that are brought up. And he hopes he's never brought in a position to ever do them. And he noted that outsiders were certainly going to report this and twist it back east. They knew that. It was inevitable. And they do it nowadays, according to the playbook. It's predictable. But people who do that are liars in the face of heaven. If any man, woman, or child that ever lived has ever said that Brigham Young ever counseled them to commit crime of any description, they are liars. The brethren were very, very familiar with what was going on back east. They paid attention to newspapers and accounts. Sometimes they would report on this. In this case, Brigham Young commented on capital punishment laws in the East, and just kind of noting the hubbub over blood atonement charges, and just saying, well, it appears by our late news that among our Christian brethren in the East it is death to adulterers. This is referring to some capital punishment laws. On another occasion he said, what do you suppose they would say in old Massachusetts or Connecticut? They would raise a universal howl. Why, I hear that they kill the wicked away up yonder in Utah. They don't kill anyone down there, do they? Again, this is referring to capital punishment laws, which I would wager most of our critics fully support, even today. Now, a very important point. All blood atonement proof texts are in the subjunctive case. The subjunctive case is also known as contrary to fact. We take certain verbs in English and we make the modal auxiliaries, would, should, could. They represent either hypotheticals or things that are clearly not literal and that the people that hear them know aren't literal. We use these on a daily basis all the time. They require, using blood atonement proof text, to allege that there were church-ordered murders and killings requires the literalism of Amelia Bedelia. In this case, drawing blood, right? They require this literalism of Amelia Bedelia to mean what critics think they mean, like Inigo Montoya. Let's look at some examples of this. Heber C. Kimball, you could take this statement to claim that inactives and apostates were skinned and denailed, but nobody would do that because that would make you look silly. Orson Pratt, after denouncing sexual sin and prostitution in very forceful terms, which could be used to allege blood atonement, then was careful to say, I do not say that these people are going to do this. I'm just saying what we think they should do. In other words, it's a subjunctive statement. And he made that clear. He actually spelled that out. We don't get the rest of the story, though, when people are trying to give the church a black eye. This one's actually famous because it's actually used as a blood atonement proof text sometimes. There was a judge, a federal appointee named Perry Brocas, who went back east, said that his life was in danger, the Mormons were after him, and that was actually one of the main linchpins for the authorization, President Buchanan authorizing Johnson's army to come out. In part of his allegations, he said, if Brigham Young had just given the sign, if he had just crooked his little finger, I would have been dead meat. Brigham Young, in typical Rye Brigham Young fashion, said, it's true. If I had crooked my little finger, he would have been used up. But I didn't. If I had, the sisters alone would have been indignant enough to have killed him, chopped him to pieces. I did not, however, do it, but suffered him to fill up the measure of his shame and iniquity. He was not hurt in the least. Another one, and some of you might be familiar with this one, about the Danites. Brigham Young said, those who talk so much about the Danites, if they don't behave themselves while they're here, they're not just going to find the Danites that they talk so much about biting their heels. They actually find something biting their heels. I underline there, whenever we can catch and convict you, which isn't, you know, that's completely legal, which isn't represented that way. But I notice his playful treatment of the Danite issue. You know, if you come here and you break our laws, you're not only going to find the fictitious Danites, you're going to find something after you. Now, part and parcel of blood atonement charges is the temple blood oaths. These are that allegedly in Mormon temples, Mormons covenanted to submit themselves to blood atonement if they revealed their covenants, or to participate or agree with blood atonement of people who did. And Mormons can protest that till they're blue in the face, but people just kind of know, give a knowing look and say, well, sure, you're just part of the cover-up there. But this is an important point, and we can demonstrate this through some Journal of Discourses statements. There's a lot of statements that follow the same formula as the temple oaths in question that nobody would claim are literal, because that would make them look silly. For example, Heber C. Kimball saying that he said, I would rather have my head laid upon a block and severed from my shoulders than to ever act in an improper manner. Nobody would really claim he was actually stating an objective fact there. He was forcefully stating how important certain things were to him. Or Jedediah Grant, the main fire eater of the Reformation. I'd rather be cut in 1-inch pieces. Or Brigham Young, if people knew things as they really are, they would rather have suffered their right hands to be cut off. Now nobody, not even the most hardened critic, is going to claim that there were a lot of one-handed Mormons walking around because of blood atonement, or people cut into 1-inch pieces. These are colorful hyperbolic statements that were expressing depth of feeling and importance. Orson Hyde, using martial imagery. The disposition or prevalence in the hearts of many not to abide the counsel of their superiors has to be slain and laid at our feet. Nobody would claim that the great Christian hymn, Onward Christian Soldiers Marching Us to War, is a blood atonement anthem. Or that Paul's many references to warfare imagery, fighting the good fight, warring the good warfare, are examples of blood atonement. No, that's only That only applies to Mormons, apparently. But these statements like Orson Hyde, they're completely legitimate in other avenues, but supposedly they're supposed to represent, you know, the underlying undertone of violence in Mormonism. The neat thing about the temple blood oaths, quote-unquote, in question, are how closely they line up with ancient Hebrew and Near Eastern covenant forms. These are two quotes from, one's from the Interpreter's Bible, the other's from the Anchor Bible Dictionary. When, of course, the Hebrew word for covenant literally means to cut, and that has a literal manifestation in such things as circumcision, which is a literal cutting. The sacrificing of animals and the cutting of animals and burning of them represented, and keep in mind, these aren't Mormon sources here. The parties to the covenant took upon themselves a curse. May Yahweh do to me as has been done to this calf if I break the terms of this covenant. Or they were symbolic actions in which the people were identified with the sacrificed animal so that the fate of the latter is presented as the fate to be expected by the people if they violated their sacred promise. In other words, it's a form of self-curse. This presents a problem to people who really want to make quote-unquote temple blood oaths an issue. Because are they going to really sit down with a straight face claim that millions of Israelites were blood atoned because of their covenant form? No, they would not. That's silly. And that's the exact same response that I give, and I think we should give, for people who want to make an issue of supposed temple blood oaths. The people making those covenants in question knew what they represented, and they knew for a fact that they did not represent an objective reality that they were going to submit to or carry out, just like in ancient Hebrew and Near Eastern covenant forms. Once talking about penalties and oaths, Brigham Young said, "But if the Lord wishes people who violate things to live and foam out their sins before all men and women, it's all right. I care not where they go or what they do." What's interesting is there's a number of statements that run directly counter to what we're supposed to find from church leaders if people's allegations about temple blood oaths are true. On another instance, Brigham Young was talking about an apostate named Gladden Bishop, and he had some followers. Brigham Young acknowledged that he and the saints had been pretty severe on Gladden Bishop and his followers, but he emphasized, "but nowhere except in the pulpit. It was only in speech and in words." And he specifically said, "I counsel my brethren to keep away from the Gladdenites' houses. Let them alone and treat them as courteously as you would any other person," which is not blood atonement rhetoric, is it? The best one, though, is specifically with a man who was going around revealing and demonstrating the endowment for people. This was brought to President Young's attention, and he mentioned, "There's a man down the street who tried to exhibit the endowments to a party who lives here. Do not touch him. He's forfeited every right and title to eternal life, but let him alone. His heart will ache, and so will the heart of every apostate that fights against Zion. They will destroy themselves. It's a mistaken idea that God destroys people or that the saints wish to destroy them. It is not so. The seeds of sin which are in them are sufficient to accomplish their destruction." This one's powerful and effective. It's exactly the opposite of what people who insist that there were temple blood oaths should find. And a close parallel to this is a number of statements that John Taylor made about Section 132 that talk about adulterers being destroyed in the flesh. I've actually used these in disciplinary councils before in deliberation. They're kind of lengthy, but one of them in particular, a man had gone on a mission and his wife had a child with another man. When he got back from his mission, she was excommunicated. The man brought his wife to President Taylor, wanted to see if something could be done to overrule that. And President Taylor explained, I can't overrule a local excommunication because of that. You know, Section 132 says she shall be destroyed in the flesh. Now, it's very clear, and he makes it very clear, that has nothing to do with blood atonement or murder. It doesn't have anything to do with church execution, but rather it has to do with an internal hell and the consequences from that. That's what destroyed in the flesh means. So these are... critics also never mention what comes after destroyed in the flesh in 132, delivered under the buffetings of Satan. there are a number of statements in Journal of Discourses speaking on what I call the David Clause. These were fascinating to me. And they begin in the Reformation period with Brigham Young, and they go clear down into 1885. They stress that David, as the Old Testament tells us, David was not allowed to build the temple because he was a man of blood. And the Latter-day Saints have been given a divine mandate in the latter days to be a temple-building people, and they must be completely free of blood as a people. Here's Brigham Young's statement in 1853. David had the privilege of defending himself and his people from mobocrats and murderers, while we have hitherto been denied this privilege, which is interesting because that's a direct denial of any blood atonement in the Reformation period. David was not permitted to build the house which he was commanded to build because he was a man of blood. There are multiple statements down through the years from Wilford Woodruff, Franklin D. Richards, Orson F. Whitney, and George Q. Cannon, in addition to Brigham Young's, that in detail invoke this David Clause. We must be completely free from blood as a people because of our mission to build temples. Hugh Nibley gave what I think is the most apt summary of all of this. I'm going to read that for you. As we review the charges of blood atonement, we are forced to the astonishing conclusion that according to critics for many years in Utah, if a person was a Gentile, he was immediately killed. If he was an apostate, he was immediately killed. If he was weak in the faith, he was immediately killed. If he was merely suspected of being weak in the faith, he was immediately killed. If he dared to neglect the counsel of the priesthood, including any boys ages 12 and up, he was immediately killed. If no charge of apostasy or deviation could be brought against him, then he was denounced as a spy and immediately killed. If he was a casual visitor or transient and let slip one uncomplimentary word about Brigham Young or anyone else, he was immediately killed. Insanity is no word for it. Are these people telling the truth or aren't they? Is this a likely situation? Do you find it appealing or convincing? For people living on the narrowest margins of survival, as the Mormons were in the 1850s and 1860s, this doctrine of blood atonement seems very weak in survival value. What would such a policy actually do to any society? It seems even weaker in human appeal. Murder, the order of the day, year after year? People think nothing of it? We wonder. The vast majority of people in Utah were recent immigrants from Northern Europe, where the liquidation of Gentiles where the too frequent assassination of one's neighbors was frowned upon, at least in the straight-laced 19th century. Why was there no protest from them? Why were the Mormons, to whom the liquidation of Gentiles and apostates was a sacred duty, never proud of their Danites? Why are none of their exploits known or praised by the saints? Surely such a dedicated and efficient band must have had at some time performed some useful service besides murder during the years when there was so much more to be done. The fact that the Danites never appear, either in times of crisis or in those parades of which Mormons are so fond, is a suspicious one. Now, many of the brethren, in talking after blood atonement charges had been made, based on statements made in the 1850s, invoked what I call the witness of results. This is similar to Charles Dickens' experience when he found 800 Mormon immigrants sailing to America. And he wrote famously, "He found them to be the pick and flower of England to the rout and overthrow of all my expectations." He had certain preconceptions about Mormons, and when he met 800 of them sailing to America, his expectations were completely turned on their head. The brethren took advantage of this, because people who back east had heard blood atonement charges had a certain picture of what life would be like in Utah Territory. And when they came there, that was not at all what they found, and they made use of that. Wilford Woodruff pointed out that many strangers come here thinking that their lives would be barely safe in the streets of Salt Lake because of these horrid stories. And then they find that they were a great deal safer here than anywhere else. I've included a picture that kind of illustrates this in modern times. Not blood atonement. When my wife and I were at BYU, we were janitors in the Richards PE building for 2 years. We were the student leads. We had a student come and work who was very wealthy, from a very wealthy family in Germany. She had a nice convertible, and was not a member of the church, and was kind of struggling her way through Book of Mormon class and things like that. We became good friends, and I asked her, she really wanted to go to UCLA, not BYU. So we said, what are you doing at BYU? She said, well, my parents, when I told them I wanted to go to college in the U.S., they did research, and they said that we'll only let you go if you go to this school, based on our crime and other statistics findings. It's a school in Provo, Utah, and this is your school. And so that's how she ended up at BYU, because of its singular lack of violence, even though, according, doctrinally, we're supposed to have this, undertow of violence in our... So this is actually what people in the 19th century found as well. John Taylor commented on people's expectations of terrorism and Danitism. And he noted that when Governor Cumming, that was the first federally appointed governor other than Brigham Young, when he replaced Brigham Young, when he came, there were all these expectations of needing to be on DEFCON 1, high alert. And Governor Cumming found that was not the case. And His Excellency's mind has become better informed since then. Governor Cumming was actually pretty friendly towards the Mormon people, but that was because he ran into the witness of results, his own experience. George Q. Cannon pointed out people think that Mormon apostles eat a man for breakfast every morning. And we laugh at that, but we have items like September Dawn and Under the Banner of Heaven, even in our day, that really perpetuate some of these outlandish and ridiculous expectations. One of the best comebacks, I think, were many brethren focused on the point that these insider informants who lived for years among these efficient Danites and these bloodthirsty Mormons were never blood atoned. It's interesting, isn't it? Why weren't they ever blood atoned? They continued to live year after year, revealing their insider information. George Q. Cannon said, if we were 1/20th as part as bad as we were accused of being, it wouldn't be safe for them to be here. And yet, here they are, year after year, continuing to send back east their lies. Another instance of this, Brigham Young said, there's people who will listen to any testimony against us, no matter how false. This man who was referred to this morning has given testimony against us respecting matters here, which is completely false. After making such statements, that man could not live here 24 hours if the things he was talking about were true. And yet here he is. George Q. Cannon pointed out a lot of these blood atonement charges are built on straw men and aerial castles in the air. We're accused of believing things which are so absurd no Latter-day Saint ever dreamed of believing, such as blood atonement as critics frame it. Another form of statements the brethren made were very detailed prison and crime statistics analyses. And these are pretty interesting to look through. They actually compare Utah prison statistics and crime statistics with other territories, and we compare very favorably there, and they were not shy about pointing that out. One example of this from John Taylor: it ill becomes men who have got 10 criminals to our one to come here as our reformers and try to disfranchise men who are 10 times as good as they are. He also pointed out that among the incarcerated Mormons in Utah Territory, there's a detailed analysis of their family and church background. We had a lot of what we would call Jack Mormons and inactives among that, not the active ones, as you would expect. Brigham Young pointed out this army occupation, Camp Floyd. When the army was here with Camp Floyd, it was thought nothing of to hear every morning of two or three men being killed. This is in the army camp, of course. But now if one is killed here in 6 months, all hell is on the move. He pointed out, what would be said if the United States mail was robbed systematically and repeatedly here, as it is east, west, and north of here every few weeks? It would be thought that we were finally getting civilized here. Utah was singularly free from these kind of things, and yet we're the bloodthirsty culture of blood atonement. John Taylor, the double standards. He was talking to a judge in Montana Territory. John Taylor mentioned that he had served as judge of the probate court in Utah County. for 2 years. He said, I had one criminal case, and that was settled by arbitration. It was settled by arbitration. This judge in Montana had 80 violent crimes during those 2 years while he was judge there. And that wasn't uncommon for Arizona, Nevada, Colorado, New Mexico territories at the same time. On another occasion, John Taylor mentioned Arizona. Arizona's cowboy and guerrilla problem with, you know, desperados and bandits. Utah, while it, of course, had that as part of the West, didn't have nearly the problem that other neighboring territories did. Is that blood atonement in those territories? Brigham Young drew attention to the fact that legitimate law enforcement killings were always called blood atonement. And, you know, that needs to be pointed out. In Utah, if a criminal was apprehended by a posse and killed when he returned fire, that's blood atonement. In Colorado, New Mexico, Nevada, Arizona, that would be a posse getting their man. In the context of blood atonement, this is good advice just in general, but Brigham Young did point out that sometimes critics do have points. Sometimes, you know, we're not lily white, and where that's the case, we need to be humble enough to accept chastisement from that. He said, if an angel of darkness reproves you for your evil deeds, thank him for it, but tell him to keep a respectable distance and you'll try not to need any more of his kind offices. George A. Smith had a really lengthy, I chopped it down here, really interesting experience. There was a Methodist, prominent Methodist minister named Dr. Vincent. He came to Utah and he expected to be turned down, but he asked if he could preach saved by grace to our children. And Elder Smith said, you bet, we'll fill the tabernacle with primary age children for you. And he preached to him, and he was extremely impressed by these young Mormon kids. Just could not say enough good about them. But then when he went back east, he wrote a scathing blood atonement book. And this was based on testimony from his subordinate ministers in Utah Territory. When George A. Smith talked to him about it, he said, but you were here, you saw things for yourself. He said, but I have to believe, you know, my witnesses, they were impeccable, that these atrocities are going on here. Elder Smith gave a pretty good template, I think, for responding to blood atonement charges. People who bring them have no firsthand knowledge of what they allege. They don't have proof. They're basing it off of proof texts and things like that. Most of them seek directly to cause trouble for Mormons. They have ulterior motives and agendas. There was no blood atonement as defined by critics and sometimes worried members of the church. No man was ever killed in Utah for his religion or his activity or his... cases of murder in Utah that are there are the result of, you know, breakdowns among private individuals. And they happen to this day, as we know. And Utah has a much less violence than other territories. But he noted, it was interesting, this shows that a man who had been so well treated by the Latter-day Saints, who had had the privilege of speaking to the largest collection of school children he probably ever saw in his life, and being favorably impressed by them, would believe lies told to him by renegades and carry them away and publish them. Dovetailing with that, President Cannon said, you know, really no amount of proof is going to satisfy critics that want blood atonement to really stick a thumb in the eye of Mormons. There's really no amount of proof that's going to satisfy people like that. One by one we prove the falsity of these statements, but the slander continues and the manufacture continues. And usually people at large, their proof of blood atonement is kind of common knowledge. Well, everyone knows Mormons have some pretty bad skeletons in their closet, and these things were going on in Utah Territory. It's, as he puts it, the proof is something that's happened some time ago, something that somebody else knows. There's no need to actually prove it. There's a special group of statements that have to do with vigilante justice. Some of them on their surface can be used to make blood atonement claims. For example, Jedediah Grant, who was really the main fire breather of the Reformation. He said, "We will accomplish more in a few hours towards the clearing the atmosphere than all your grand and traverse juries in 1 year." That sounds pretty fiery. But in that very same talk, he makes it clear that the atmosphere the Mormons had was one completely free of shootouts and duels, like in the South and in other parts of the Wild West. And that needs to be taken into account. While he was, you know, ranting, kind of in the style that Edmund Burke said earlier, intemperate, under duress, that was one thing, but the actual carrying out of them is another, and that didn't happen, not from a church execution standpoint. Brigham Young, in a fiery speech, said, "You want to know what to do with thieves? I say kill them on the spot. Never suffer them to commit another iniquity. If I caught a man stealing on my premises, I would be apt to send him straight home. And that's what I wish all of you would do." You'll notice there's ellipses, though. What else did he say after that? "I've never actually done that." And it's very clear he's speaking in colorful, fiery Brigham Young tone, but he is not. It's not a call to arms to murder thieves in the act of it. "I've never hurt a man with the palm of my hand." Now look in the middle. If you cause all those whom you know to be thieves to be placed in the mouth of one of our largest, before the mouth of one of our largest cannons, and load it with chain shot, I will prove by my works whether I can mete out justice to such people or not. Now, does anybody really want to claim that there's that he really lined him up and let her rip with a cannon? Of course not. That's not a literal statement, and we know that when we read it. That's a short discourse on thieves. Other statements expressed understandable outrage. For example, when there were rapes of Mormon women from soldiers at Camp Floyd. In one case, a man tried to defend a woman, and the soldiers jumped him and beat him very close to death. And after that happened, there was sort of a vigilante group that went over there, and they told the soldiers and the commanding officers, "If anything like this happens again, we'll cut your throats." Now, if you can imagine members of your family being raped or beaten in the act of defending someone from rape, I think you would not be apt to say this is an example of blood atonement. George A. Smith advocating this. After this outrage, the officers of the company were soon told if they did not take their troops out of the city, the Mormons would cut all their damn throats. And that was the last we had of them here. So some of the fiery, intemperate statements were expressing understandable outrage, I think, for normal people. Murder and capital punishment. Brigham Young was very clear and careful to draw that line. Capital punishment administered by the state is one thing, outright murder is another. And even, you know, murdering an innocent Indian, that's just as bad as killing a white man. He made that clear. To slay an innocent person is murder according to the law of Moses. And then he adds at the end, "Not that we believe that the law of Moses should in all its bearings be observed by us," which is clearly a reference to what people would say is the law of Moses aspect of blood atonement. The brethren, this is just one example here, were very adamant against lynching and vigilante hangings or executions. It was not; it was condemned from the pulpit and was not encouraged. That happened a lot in the Wild West and much, much more in surrounding territories, but in any case, that was not something that the church endorsed or encouraged, and the church, in fact, denounced it. Now, as you can imagine, the brethren addressed the Mountain Meadows Massacre. That's addressed much more fully in other books and in other studies. But what the brethren really pointed out was in those decades that led up to finally the prosecution and execution of John Lee, it was really, they were only after one thing, and that was the implication of Brigham Young. And they weren't interested in the small fries. They wanted the kingfish. And that hampered the investigation and prosecution of guilty parties that were involved with that. Orson Hyde pointed out that same thing, and he also pointed out that same zeal to get to the bottom of this was never expressed for things like Hans Mill or other things. Now, there's a class of statements that are not likely to ever be mentioned by critics. These are statements that go exactly against the blood atonement impressions and perceptions that they want to develop in people. Here's one from George Hugh Cannon. Latter-day Saints are most urgently required by our God to be lovers and cultivators of peace and to seek not for that revenge which gratifies human passion. Brigham Young, brethren and sisters, do not be angry with them, with people who despitefully use us, for they are in the hands of God. Instead of feeling a spirit to punish them or anything like wrath, you live your religion and you'll see the day when you will pray to God to turn away your eyes from the sights of their afflictions. Another one. Now, just note, we're really pounding this home, but the brethren had many, many, many more statements along these lines than the few handfuls of Reformation-era statements from the 1850s. Do not be angry. I will permit you to be as angry as I am. Do not get so angry that you cannot pray. Do not allow yourselves to become so angry that you cannot feed an enemy, even your worst enemy, if an opportunity presents itself. If they will examine their hearts, they will find a wicked anger and malice there, and they cannot get into the kingdom of God without these feelings. We can't make it into the celestial kingdom with what we're alleged to have in our hearts with blood atonement. Latter-day Saints love to fight a little too well. If I were to have fears concerning them, it would not be that they would make war, but in the case of war being made on them, I would have more fear of the ignorant and foolish audacity of our elders. Now, this is an interesting one because it's a blood atonement proof text. Notice that you stop the tape at a certain point to make your point. What shall be done with sheep that stink the flock so? We will take them and cut off their tails 2 inches behind their ears. 2 inches behind their ears, that's beheading. What else? What did he say right after that, though? However, instead of doing this, we will try to cleanse them. We'll wash them with soap. We'll then apply a little scotch snuff and a little tobacco and wash them again until we make them clean. I do not want to destroy the people. I want to wash them and, if necessary, apply the scotch snuff. A lot really does depend on where you start and stop the tape. Or, in this case, see, Brigham Young made a comment once that if I caught someone in bed with one of my wives, I would put a javelin through both of them. Notice that's a subjunctive. I would do that. He emphasized on other occasions he's never done anything like that. What would it produce in my heart if I heard at the close of this meeting that the Lord had suffered the devil to destroy my houses, my wives, and my children? You would feel like taking instant vengeance on the perpetrator of the deed, but it would be wrong for you to encourage the least particle of feeling to arise in your bosom, like anger or revenge, or like taking judgment into your own hands. You're never going to hear this from purveyors of blood atonement charges. Jedediah Grant made, I think, an interesting statement because he said, you know, there's people that we would like to have God smite them and kill them, or there's people that we'd like to have meet their just, you know, but if that happened, they wouldn't get the full measure of God's wrath on earth. Vengeance is the Lord's. He will repay. And some people we would like to die quickly, they're not going to get what God has coming for them if that happens. So we need to be very ready and willing for them to live out their lives and get the full measure, which is not blood atonement. Blood atonement would be end it now. Another call for no bloodshed and peace. And notice at the end, I think this is a little funny. This is when Johnson's army was going to enter and they were actually snowed in and had to spend the winter at Fort Bridger, Wyoming. One of the brethren prayed in camp that the snow might fall 40 feet deep on our enemies. I'm satisfied if it falls only 4 or 5 feet deep. We don't need to get carried away and wishing for... Now, Bill Hickman, I've added another woodcut there on the bottom. You know, that's Bill Hickman, axe-murdering Yates, Hosea Stout holding the lantern on the right, on the left. Then the other one is Bill Hickman delivering Yates' belongings to Brigham Young at the tithing office. Bill Hickman was a desperado. He was a member of the church, and he was publicly condemned from the pulpit. One of the good ones. That's actually a Amasa Lyman on top, not Bill Hickman. We want to emphasize that for any descendants of Amasa Lyman. Bill Hickman was publicly condemned. The Mormon leaders were not proud of Bill Hickman. But he was a convenient person for enemies of the church, modern and ancient, to say, well, that Brigham Young has this right-hand destroying angel that he can send out. And, you know, there's bad apples in every barrel. A couple of others from John Taylor and George Q. Cannon. Treat all men kindly, no matter who they may be. Whether they are insiders or outsiders, apostates or anybody else, treat everybody kindly. Would you resent outrages and break the heads of men engaged in them and spill their blood? No. Avoid them as much as you possibly can. Again, you're not going to hear these on the Loving Mormons in Truth websites. They're gonna point out the same old proof text, but they're not even aware of these, actually. Now, some of these were a little bit of fun. Brigham Young actually had some fun with some of these. Here's my Brigham Young International Man of Mystery slide. You've read that I have an agent in China to mix poison in the tea to kill all the nation, that I was the head of the Vigilance Committee in California, that I managed the troubles in Kansas from beginning to end. We can have fun with some of these blood atonement statements. And, you know, yeah, that's Brigham Young. He was in charge of the Bleeding Kansas fight. He was committing mass poisonings in China. You got it. You got us nailed there. But in these and all other accusations, silly and otherwise, I defy them to produce the first show of evidence against me. Another Amelia Bedelia one. Here's Brigham Young talking about rebellious children. You know my feelings on this point. When I undertake to conquer a child who wants to conquer me, it will be death to him before I yield. I would rather see every child I have go into the grave this day than suffer them to rise up and have control over me. Literal or figurative. See, nobody would actually really try to say that Brigham Young was advocating mass killings of his and others' children if they rise up, because that's silly. But that's exactly what the blood atonement statements are like. It requires the literalism of Amelia Bedelia. So, coming full circle to the title, Dead Men Tell No Tales. This is actually a direct quote from Parley P. Pratt from Volume 1 of Journal of Discourses. And, you know, you could stop the tape there and say, oh, another blood atonement line. What he said was that he said it's a saying that dead men tell no tales. If this is not in the Bible, it's somewhere else, and if it's true, it's just as good as if it were in the Bible. You could also stop the tape there and say, well, Parley doesn't know his Bible. That's not in the Bible anywhere. But that would be to miss the whole point. What Elder Pratt was doing was engaging in the practice of beginning your talk with a joke. And his actual talk was on ministering of angels and the restoration and resurrected beings visiting. His point was, dead men really do tell tales. Dead men like Moroni and Peter, James, and John, and John the Baptist and Elijah, they do have tales to tell. So he was starting with a joke, but it's easy to cherry pick and manipulate quotes. And this also goes pretty nicely with this morning's presentation by Sam Brown, Silence from the Grave. His point was, there is not silence from the grave. Dead men do tell tales, but could be construed in different ways to mean different things. And that's all I have. Thank you. Would be happy to answer any questions that anybody has. Are there some historical documented murders that are alleged to have been carried out due to blood atonement teachings? I'm not aware of any legitimate ones. We do have, it's funny, several years ago I was communicating with an anti-Mormon in Webster, New York by mail. This predates my internet days. And about 6 month correspondence, he brought up blood atonement. I asked him for proof. He said, the Tanners have proved all that. It's on these two pages of Shadow and Reality. And I said, really? Just two pages? Well, what do they say there? You go buy the book yourself. I said, well, I'll do that at some point, but what do they say? He said, well, they talk about irrefutable proof that Rasmus Anderson, a Danish man, was blood atoned. So it's kind of an inside joke for my wife and I, a Danish man. We'll throw that in sometimes, you know, like as if that has a bearing. Come to find out, I was a little disappointed. It comes from Lee's Confessions, which was ghostwritten by William Bishop, his anti-Mormon attorney.

0: I think you might be able to find this rhetoric mirrored in their rhetoric, but just like we kind of shrink from Nephi's Abrahamic test of having to kill Laban, and I would love to see examples, if they could be produced, of Latter-day Saints actually saying, I felt that this means I should go do this and that. I thought blood atonement was the necessity of shedding one's own blood for sins such as murder that could not be atoned by Christ. Blood only. By Christ's blood only. Didn't Brigham Young say something on this subject? Yes, he did. And there's doctrinal explanations. There was a pamphlet put out, written by Joseph Fielding Smith a long time ago, called Blood Atonement and, I think, Adam God. And in that, I think this was written in the 19-teens when he was an apostle, or maybe the 20s. It was in response to some allegations by the RLDS Church. And he said the Church of Jesus Christ of Latter-day Saints believes in blood atonement. And here's our doctrine of blood atonement. And he quotes from the Book of Mormon and Doctrine and Covenants regarding the necessity of an infinite and eternal sacrifice by the shedding of blood. There were statements made by brethren that expressed the doctrinal idea that for those things that Jesus talked about in the New Testament that cannot be forgiven, that there might be a provision for someone to allow their own blood to be shed as producing the possibility of being forgiven. These aren't church doctrine, and as Valerie Hudson mentioned today, the church is on record as saying those aren't church doctrine. I think they represent, they were definitely ideas that were expressed back then. I've heard our critics say that blood atonement is the LDS belief that there are some sins that the blood of Christ cannot atone for, and that this was the rationale behind the LDS doctrine. You didn't mention this in your address. Could you comment on where this idea may have come from? It came from statements made by the brethren during these decades between 1850 and 1880. An interesting kind of side note, when critics say, well, that means you don't accept the atoning blood of Jesus Christ as all-encompassing, you know, I ask them about the New Testament scriptures that make it pretty, that say, you know, neither blasphemy against the Father and the Son can be forgiven, but not against the Holy Ghost, and well, what do you say about that? And they don't have much to say about that. So I think they are in the same quandary that they think we are. I agree with you overall. However, what about these two cases? The Parrish Brothers, Springville, Utah. Rasmus Anderson, Cedar City. That was one I mentioned. Voluntary submitted to blood atonement for incest, cited by John D. Lee. It was written by William Bishop, who had an agenda against the church. The Parrish Brothers in Springville, there was the murder of Dr. Robinson in Salt Lake. There, a number of murders are brought up. The thing about the Parrish murders in Springville, you can't prove any church involvement in that. And I think the burden of proof and the onus would be on those who allege that the Parrish Brothers were killed by church order and church authority to produce that. All it is now is just innuendo by people who want there to be church involvement. And it doesn't go any further beyond that. Those were all the questions. Thank you very much.
1: 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We hope you enjoy this presentation.
2: Well, we're happy to have Jack Welch with us today. Jack Welch, or John W. Welch, is the Robert K. Thomas Professor of Law at the J. Reuben Clark Law School, where he teaches courses on tax-exempt organization, ancient laws in the Bible and Book of Mormon, and Joseph Smith in the law. I'm not going to read the rest of his bio. It's here. It's very impressive. Brother Welch has done tons of research and is well-respected. And it's the 45th anniversary for the discovery of Chiasmus, almost to the day, isn't it? So we're really excited to have him here speaking for us this day. He's got an impressive resume of things that he's done, and I think you'll really enjoy what he has to say.

0: So with that, Jack Welch, John W. Welch, I should say.
1: Well, thank you, Scott, and thanks to all of you for being here today. I am certainly very happy to be able to speak today about 45 years of Chiasmus conversations. Now, obviously in 45 minutes and moving at a rate of 1 year per minute, we won't be able to cover very much of this. It's been a very interesting and rewarding part of my life, and I know for many other people as well. You know, we've just returned from an extended family bus trip, visiting many church history sites from Palmyra to Nauvoo. We had 52 people on our family bus. A lot of people ask, well, so how was the trip? And I'll tell you, it's very near to impossible to even begin to summarize all that happened, even on a 10-day trip. You know the feeling. Even showing people pictures doesn't convey much of what it was like. It's almost like trying to, in 45 minutes, or maybe a 15-minute homecoming talk, summarize a 2-year mission. Now let's talk about 45 years of academic and personal and spiritual experience. So I hope you're not expecting too much of me this morning. Although I've not made a career of Chiasmus, and I don't know anyone who really has, Chiasmus has made a career of me. And that was an intentional chiasm, by the way. You know, Chiasmus just won't leave me alone. I have 4 children. Boy, girl, girl, boy. And looking back over literally hundreds of conversations and marvelous experiences, both professional and personal, in serious settings and casual chatter, both friendly and skeptical, and mostly positive and all helpful, I really only wish that I'd done a better job of documenting many, many more of them. I'll only be able to mention a few of them today. But all of this interest, I think, I see as positive, all of it. The worst thing that can happen to you is that you are ignored. So let's dive into just a little bit about what happened. You know, it's hard to believe that the discovery of Chiasmus took place almost 45 years ago. I'm not that old. I feel that old, but I don't look that old. It took place 45 years ago in Germany, August of 1967. The full account of this story can be read in this issue of the Journal of Book of Mormon Studies, which was published at the 40th anniversary of that discovery. It and a lot of the other things I'll be mentioning today are available free online on the Maxwell Institute website or the BYU Studies website. And appropriately, this particular article has recently been translated and published in German under the title, The Discovery of Chiasmus in Germany. They're proud of that. Well, I've been asked to tell the story many times, and I'm always happy to oblige, because in many ways it epitomizes what's gone on for the subsequent 45-year sequel. And I'll try to emphasize today some rarely used contemporary documents and try to flesh out the picture for you of what happened. Well, the story begins in 1964 with my 2 freshman BYU Book of Mormon teachers, Hugh Nibley, who taught us all to recognize such things as early archaic forms of Arabic poetry in Lehi's couplets in 1 Nephi chapter 2, verses 9 and 10. And my other Book of Mormon teacher was Robert K. Thomas. He was the director of the Honors Program, and he also taught the Bible as literature in the English department at BYU. He studiously read and taught me to read the Book of Mormon broadly as literature. Well, in 1966, I was called to serve in the South German mission. I spent all of my time in Bavaria. And in 1967, I was transferred to Regensburg. Well, this Roman and medieval city was very Catholic, rich in Catholic scholarship and publication, dominated by this impressive cathedral. It had been the center of the Counter-Reformation in southern Germany. One day, I just happened to notice a poster on a bulletin board on Domplatz, the place right by the cathedral, announcing several lectures that were going to be given in the local Priesterseminar, a place where young men went to learn to be Catholic priests. In those days, we didn't wear name badges, so we could go incognito. Well, one of those lectures, one of those series of lectures, was going to be held every Friday morning on the New Testament. And Friday morning was our P-Day. And I told my companion that I thought this would be a perfect way for us to spend our P-Day mornings. Well, we had actually been encouraged in our mission to be involved in cultural events and to get to know people in the community, and I thought, well, this might be a good way to get some serious conversations with people about what Latter-day Saints believe about the Bible. Well, we lived in the Gesandtenstrasse, and so we were only two blocks from where the Priesterseminar was held on Bismarckplatz. So we went and found the classroom there on the ground floor, and it just happened that the professor there was very excited to have just read a book by a Jesuit named Paul Gechter about the literary art in the Gospel of Matthew. Gechter's book had been published in 1965 in the Stuttgarter Bibelstudien, and Gechter's argument was that Matthew was writing to trained Hebrew readers, and accordingly, he used chiasmus. That was the first time I'd ever heard of the concept. I found this interesting enough that as we were on our way home, we stopped at one of my favorite places in Regensburg, the Pustet Buchhandlung, the bookstore. And they just happened to have a copy of this very rare, still rare book. There I read in the introduction what Gechter had said. This book, by the way, has just recently been translated into English from the German. Here's the language that caught my eye. Symmetry, he said, and there are lots of kinds of symmetry. All symmetries and all forms of balance are not necessarily chiastic. But for him, symmetry rises to chiasm when the symmetrically arranged elements also correspond in content. If the closed forms, and by that he means forms that have a distinct beginning and end, a kind of inclusio, if they are correctly identified, this leads to important conclusions. First, the originator of closed forms is not a Greek. He said, I'm not entirely sure of that anymore, but for me, that's all I knew at that point. It was not a Greek, but a Hebrew, since the arrangement of a literary, non-poetic aspect of such forms can only be understood in the context of a Semitic background. Now, that may have been an overstatement, a slight one, but it's got a bundle of truth behind it as well. Well, as I read, I encountered, for example, Gechter's configuration of the Gospel of Matthew, the complete Gospel, into seven parts. And at the center of the middle section is Matthew 13. We find a verbal chiasm. I won't translate it, but you get the idea. At a glance, the concept is there. All of this I found fascinating in its own right, and after reading Gechter, I felt that I understood the Gospel of Matthew much better than I ever had before. And I could even remember what was in each of the 28 chapters of Matthew. Well, to me that was payoff enough that this was a tool that would help to understand the Scriptures better. But I hadn't even looked for anything like this in the Book of Mormon until I was awakened early in the morning on August 16th, 1967, with a clear spiritual prompting that if chiasmus was anything like evidence of Hebrew style in the Bible, it must be evidence of Hebrew style in the Book of Mormon. I got up and went to our study table where my companion and I read in German to each other each night. I figured the purpose of this, it was a mission rule, was to reinforce each other's bad German accents. But I sat down and opened the book, figuring I'd just begin where we had left off the night before. I opened to Mosiah chapter 4 and then turned to this page, Mosiah chapter 5. And these are the pages from that actual book. As I glance down the left-hand column, these two German words stacked on top of each other right here, Übertretung, just jumped out at me. No good typesetter would ever leave a stack like this at the end of a line. But when you've got long German words, there's not much choice sometimes. Well, it didn't take long to look at blotted out, ausgelöscht, right there, and see it again right here. Or other things like left hand, linke Hand, right here, and linke Hand, left hand, right there. Well, you can see my notations, A, B, C, D, this is the center, C, B, A, this is the center of Mosiah chapter 5. Well, you are probably familiar with this particular passage. It's become quite well known. Where am I now? So, here it is set forth in English, and we have here six elements repeated in exactly the opposite order. Everything doubled, and not for any particular reason. If it's being written in good English or German, there would be no particular need for all of this repetition, except to emphasize what is right at the middle, that the only thing that will ever cause this covenant that Benjamin has just made with his people to be blotted out is their own transgression. Well, King Benjamin makes this point, and you know, it's also significant to me that Benjamin began his discussion of the speech, preparing the way for his speech, by reminding us that he had required his three sons, to learn to read the ancient languages, and that Benjamin himself had taught those sons concerning the records, which may well have included him teaching them this kind of part of their rhetoric and literary tradition. Well, how central is this particular, are passages like this? Well, I quickly went back and read the entire of chapter 5, and here you see my notations, seeing that section of Benjamin's speech as a chiasm, and flip back to Mosiah chapter 3, and here you see chapter 3, verses 18 and 19, the most often cited scripture in the Book of Mormon from General Conference. And here you see the natural man and the natural man. Here you see the atonement of Christ, the atonement of Christ, all very easily spelled out. And then much later, when I had a computer to be able to count the number of words in King Benjamin's speech, I wondered, well, how central is that central passage in the middle of the seven sections of King Benjamin's speech? And the computer counts 2,467 words before that central passage and 2,476 words after it. If that's not the dead center of Benjamin's speech, I don't know what it could be. But if Benjamin's speech is being written on scrolls or on fold-out fig bark leaves of some kind, so that the text is being unrolled or unfolded, this passage, which is the most important passage in Benjamin's speech, would have been right in front of a person reading this scroll as they held out the two sides. So the centrality may have served a function in their own culture, along with that purpose and others as well. They aren't thinking of us when they write this way, they're thinking of themselves. Well, so, another little point to notice. Here is my appointment book from the from my mission, and you'll see here not much on the day of the 16th, the day that it happened. We didn't have any appointments that day, but we did go out tracting and used chiasmus as a door approach. A lady was out scrubbing her sidewalk, and she looked at us like, "Now I really know you Mormons are crazy." But notice that the next day, the 17th, was my one-year anniversary. So this happened on the dead center of my mission. Okay. Well, conversations about this, as you might imagine, began immediately. We actually found and visited the professor. We went to go to his office. And here are my notes from the meeting that we had with him. You'll notice from this, he told us about a professor named Misner, was a New Testament professor, and he said he would be home on the 29th of August. He also gave us a couple other referrals and told me that I could contact Paul Gechter at the University of Innsbruck. I did all of that. 2 days later, August the 18th, I wrote my weekly obligatory letter home to my parents. This time, however, the letter was a little different than usual. Normally it was about one page and it just said, well, we went tracting and got the door slammed in our face a lot. But this time, and here's a copy of the letter, right now, I said, all I can think about is the discovery that I made on Wednesday morning. It's a great idea, and I'm really excited about it. We've shown it to professors and theologians, and no one can refute it. Well, okay, you can tell I was enthusiastic. This discovery came from a combination of study and also, as I say in the letter, not without a big push from the Lord. Well, I soon had worked my way all the way through 1 Nephi chapter 1, which has been analyzed by a lot of people in different ways. And then on August the 29th, we visited Dr. Misner. You can see that right here on our appointment list at the Theological Philosophische Hochschule, right again nearby. Well, we visited him, and showed him the chiasms that I'd found in King Benjamin's speech. He recognized these as fine chiastic passages, but when he realized that they came from the Book of Mormon, he abruptly asked us to leave and showed us the door. So instead, I started writing letters, and here you see me working on my laptop, a portable typewriter. Well, I wrote to Robert K. Thomas, my teacher. He answered quickly. Here it is. The literary form you mention is interesting and convincing, and he referred me to a young graduate student named Curtis Wright. He thought maybe Curtis would have known something of this. Curtis quickly wrote back, and here's his letter, saying, I have never seriously looked for chiasmus in the Book of Mormon, and actually no one else ever had either. Although I must admit, he said, that the idea intrigues me. Indeed. So I wrote off to the University of North Carolina Press to see if I could get a copy of Niels Lund's book, which the professor had referred us to. So here's my use of Amazon.snailmail. I learned that the book had been remaindered, and I bought a book, and in a couple weeks it showed up. And this book, Niels Lund, Chiasmus in the New Testament, is still at the top of my list of any recommended readings on this subject. And here, for example, I learned that, and I wondered about this, was chiasmus only used in the New Testament? because that's all I had learned about so far. That's all Gechter ever talked about. And that's all this title indicated, chiasmus in the New Testament. Was it used in the Old Testament? Would it have been known as late, as early as the time of Lehi in pre-exilic Israel? There, for the first time, I found the chiasmus in Leviticus 24, a marvelous, one of the strongest examples of chiasmus in the Old Testament. By the way, in 1990, I used this chiasm about the trial of the blasphemer in Leviticus in speaking to the Jewish Law Association in Boston. One old rabbi came up to me afterward, very appreciative for what he had learned, but then stammered, "But why does a goyim have to show us these things in our own Torah?" Well, plenty of other Jews had learned about it too. In August of 1968, on my way home from my mission a year later, I did visit Paul Gechter in his monastery in Innsbruck. We had corresponded a little, and he gave me much more time than he had on his calendar and that he had planned. And in the end, he sincerely blessed me and encouraged me, said, "You are a lucky young man. You have found a life's mission." A month later, I was back in Provo. And that very first night, checking in at our dorm, and then guess where I went at 10 o'clock at night? Hugh Nibley's house. I knocked on the door. He kept me there late into the night, wanting to see everything I had ever read or found on the subject. And he agreed on the spot to be my mentor and eventually became my master's thesis advisor. That fall, I wrote an article about what I had learned on chiasmus in the Book of Mormon. It was published in BYU Studies in 1969. I was an undergraduate, so I hope people will cut me a little slack for what I wrote there. Some of the statements have been in time with further research modified slightly, but the essence of the article is still good, and it stands, I think, as a real landmark in LDS scholarship. And there I presented for the first time Alma chapter 36. I know that blogs have accused me of being obsessed with Alma 36, but obsession, yeah, that may be an overstatement, but hey, what's wrong with being obsessed with Leonardo's Last Supper, or Michelangelo's Sistine Chapel ceiling, or any other masterpiece, and I think this is awfully good. I remember, in fact, a conversation with David Noel Friedman, the editor of the Anchor Bible series at Truman Madsen's home in the early 70s. Friedman and I sat down, and his specialty was Yahwistic poetry. He knew a little bit about chiasmus, and I was intrigued to show it to him. Together we read through all of Alma 36, every word, marking things as we went. After a reflective assessment, he commented, "Latter-day Saints are lucky. This book is very beautiful." And so it has gone for 45 years. Interesting conversations, insights, contacts, meetings, scholarly papers, dissertations, and friendships. Friedman soon agreed to write the preface for Chiasmus in Antiquity, a book that Bob Smith and I worked on and had with us collaborators such as Yehuda Radai from the Technion in Haifa, Jonah Frankel at the Hebrew University in Jerusalem, Wilford Watson, who was then at the Pontifical Biblical Institute in Rome. It was published in Germany at the Gerstenberg Verlag, and Friedman's final line in his preface has been echoed by scores of others since then. He said, "Welch's introduction to the whole work is indispensable." Well, this book, minus the scripture index, which Bob Smith did, is available free also on the Maxwell Institute website. Well, I could go on with lots of other stories, but we really don't have time. Jim Charlesworth telling a graduate seminar at Duke that they really should think about the Book of Mormon more carefully. After all, I was in the room. He said, "You ought to read what Jack has written about chiasmus in the Book of Mormon." At least take it into account. Shalom Paul at the Hebrew University tells me every time I meet him that he's still using chiasmus in antiquity as a textbook in teaching Hebrew Bible at the Hebrew University. Father Angelico DeMarco from Sicily came and spent a week here at my house in Provo. Recently, I served on the doctoral dissertation defense committee for Stephen Scott's doctoral dissertation on chiasmus in Mark at the University of Ottawa in Canada. And it seems like every day brings lots of new things like this. I'd like to finish with my time by touching on three topics. So let's see how we can do in covering three general things. Number one, you might wonder about all these different letters and books and articles and things like that. How can we get a hold of these? There is now in process a chiasmus archive in the L. Tom Perry Special Collections at the Harold Bealey Library at BYU. It's more formally called the John W. Welch Chiasmus Papers, and we've been working on putting this together for several years. John Murphy, the curator there of 20th and 21st century Western and Mormon Americana collections, is the librarian in charge. I hope that it will become a permanent repository for every scrap of paper relating to chiasmus that has ever come across my desk. Right now, the list contains 700 different writers represented, many of them frequently. The register for the collection at the present time, which is not complete yet, is over 200 pages long already. It's being refined and processed so that every scripture reference, chapter and verse, in any of this material will be keyed to the items, boxes, and folders in the collection. And I hope that this can all be scanned and put eventually onto a Chiasmus Resources website. Well, that's a big project. It may take a while. But so many wonderful things are found like this. I mean, Jacob Milgram's three-volume masterpiece, a monumental study of the Book of Leviticus, uses chiasmus dozens of times in extended passages, clearer and better chiasms that you'll find almost anywhere. But Leviticus, most of these passages come from what Milgram thinks to be the pre-exilic layer of the priestly writings. And were they on the brass plates in that form? Well, perhaps. Bernard Jackson's work is well represented there. His lifetime opus of his works on the Code of the Covenant in Exodus 21 to 23 also uses chiasmus extensively. Jackson, president of the Jewish Law Association, a barrister in England, he's interested in semiotics, how texts and meaning really work. And so for him, chiasm is a tool that he likes to use. Now, all scholars don't use chiasmus, and, you know, all scholars don't use all tools. Every scholar uses specialized tools that they particularly find interesting. But here you can find in this collection all of this kind of material that I hope will become useful to people. And we invite further contributions. How do you get something into this collection? Well, just send it to me, and you know what? It's going to end up in a stack and eventually in the collection. We'll let you know more about that. And the basic statement of the nature of the collection welcomes those additions. Out of this came a chiasmus bibliography, and just to let you know that more work has been done on that since Dan McKinley and I published that bibliography 13 years ago. The bibliography now looks something like this. It's being prepared to go also on a website. All the blue underlinings will be live links so that everything in the bibliography, which is 197 pages long like this, can be then accessed with a click, maybe also a fee on the other end. But it will be a dynamic bibliography, and it's growing all the time. I'll show you a few recent publications later. Well, my dream is that all of this might be converted someday into what I would call the Chiasmus Archive Academic Center. The CAAC, right? It's chiastic, and intentionally so. Topic two. Obviously, in order to really say anything responsible about chiasmus these days, from a scholarly perspective, a vast amount of research and reading needs to be undertaken. People ask me, well, what might the basic reading list be? Ask other people, you'll get a different list. But for purposes of you here in this room today, here's where I would send you. Here are my top seven. I mean, number one is Niels Lund's book, which I've already mentioned, and the 1981 Chiasmus in Antiquity. But number three is this one. It's an essay that I published in 1995, also free, available on the Maxwell Institute. It's called Criteria for Identifying and Evaluating the Presence of Chiasmus. It has been cited often enough in scholarly literature as a basic approach. In it, I propose 15 criteria for judging whether a passage should be called chiastic or not. And it's not enough just to say it's chiastic. We now also have to say, is it strongly chiastic or not? So I propose a way in which people can calculate and compute what I call the degree of chiasticity of a passage. All chiasms are not created equally. Some are good, some are long, some are short, some are filled with miscellaneous repetitions, but some are really good. I view myself kind of like a judge at the Olympic gymnastics or diving competition and score everything on a 10-to-1 basis. Some get an 8.3, some get a 9.9, some get a 2.3. Well, the strength of a chiasm is important in knowing how much weight you can lean on that chiasm to support conclusions of all kinds. So what are the factors that you might look at as you think, is this a passage worth talking about in terms of chiasmus? Well, the first thing you have to worry about, of course, is objectivity. I mean, is it precise? Is the order actually really there? And is it objective? Is it clearly evident? Is it objectively observable? Does it depend on distant parallels or clever linkages? If so, well, it may still be chiastic, but maybe not quite so strongly so. By the way, in Alma 36, there are 26 key words or phrases that are virtually identical in the first half and in the second half. It's a strongly objective text. Now, the purpose is the second thing. Is there a reason why an author might be doing this, or is it just arbitrary? If there is an identifiable literary reason why the author might have employed chiasmus, I think that strengthens the plausibility of the text being used for hermeneutic or interpretive purposes. Is it full of meaningful contrast? Does it aid in memorization? Is it the kind of text that one would be giving at a formal setting, such as King Benjamin's speech? Well, Alma 36 is a formal setting where he's giving his final blessing to his oldest son. The informal accounts of Alma's conversion, such as in Mosiah 27, use other forms of parallelism, like antithetical parallelism. So in a more formal setting, you're going to get more formal types of presentation. And in Alma 36, when you think of purpose, you're all familiar with the turning point there, how Alma wants to tell the story of his conversion. It was the turning point of his life. It's hard to find a better literary tool for conveying the thrust of that monumental shift in his life than the kind of splendid chiasm that he has laid out for us, turning everything in his life and world around. Well, number three, boundaries. Do you have clear beginning and ending points? If something just kind of randomly starts up in the middle of who knows where, well, you know, that's not a strong beginning and maybe not a strong ending. But if you have a clear markation of beginning and ending, Is there a unit, and does the chiasmus operate on the entire unit? That's important to ask. Many of the examples of chiasmus in random other places, or even in the Doctrine and Covenants, fail this test. Because, yeah, you can find repetition, but if you don't have a beginning and an end and some organized operation on some unit, well, it's just a weaker presentation. So boundaries, I think, are an important point. Natural barriers are significant. Number four, competition with other forms. If this is the only form that's operating in a text, rather than other sorts of things going on, then it's more likely to be that the author is intending to put that effect into place. Hickory dickory dock, mouse ran up the clock, down he run, clock struck one, down he run, hickory dickory dock. Well, is that a chiasm? Well, maybe, but it's mostly a limerick. And so you've got a competition there with another type of form that at least weakens that example. Length. So in some ways, the longer, the stronger. But in other ways, the longer, the more drawn out, the weaker. Because long passages offer greater opportunities for finding whatever you're looking for. After all, you can find long chiasms in the telephone book if you're willing to look enough pages until you find names appearing in the opposite order. But if length is combined with the next point, density, then you have a stronger presentation. And number seven, dominance. Is the chiasm focusing on important words? Are these the main points in the passage, or are they trivial, ordinary words? The more dominant, the stronger. Mavericks. Do you have stray uses, repetitions of the same word that occur outside of the system? For example, in Mosiah chapter 5, we have the left hand of God. You don't want to be found on the left hand of God. Now, some people say, we have a lot of repetition in the Book of Mormon, so sure, sooner or later you're going to find chiasms. Well, how many times does left hand of God appear in the Book of Mormon? Twice. Once in Mosiah 5, verse 10, and once in Mosiah 5, verse 12. So these, there are no mavericks. There's nothing outside of the system that would compete with the idea that this was being intentionally used. Number nine, reduplication, or just random repetitions. You get the idea. Centrality. The more important you have on the center, the stronger. Balance. If the two halves are roughly equal to each other, that's good. Not necessarily. It doesn't have to always be precisely balanced, but the stronger cases will be. Climax. Do you really have a turning point? Is there some purpose? Usually chiasms want to build up to a point and then turn and come back down. That's not the way we like to write books or movies. You like to go building up to a climax and wham, it's all over. But in classical writing and in the ancient world, it was more important to build up to a crisis, and then you have the denouement and the working out of that, and the working out of it is just as problematic and interesting and important as how you got into the problem. So you usually want to have a turning point that is somewhere in the middle. A sense of return and completion. After you've gone on this journey, has there been a reason for it? Do you now understand something better at the end than you did at the beginning? Compatibility with the overall style of the writer. When you look at a writer who is using something like this or other forms of parallelism, that helps to say, this is the kind of thing that he might also have done on other occasions. And finally, just aesthetics. If an author is really fluent with the use of a form, and a really good artist is one who can use a form so masterfully that the form itself does not draw attention to itself, and can even go for centuries being unnoticed, because it's just such a good text. It just feels good the way it plays out. Well, the whole idea of criteria is an area that scholars spend a lot of time worrying and working on. Niels Lund started in 1942 giving us his seven laws of chiastic structure. Other people, like Joanna Dewey in 1973, gives us a list. David Clark writes an article on criteria for identifying in 1975. Craig Blomberg in 1989, and yes, this is Steve Robinson's interlocutor in the How Wide the Divide book, sets forth nine rules for chiasmus in his study of 2 Corinthians, and others. John Boda gives 13 very helpful cautions for identifying potential weaknesses or errors in rhetorical analysis of chiastic passages, and so on. And most of these problems, if you have a sense of these rules and apply them carefully, you can then analyze particular passages and avoid broad sweeping statements of any kind about the strength or value of chiasmus. It's much more profitable to take and look at a particular passage and let's just deal with that, rather than trying to make general statements that usually are oversimplifications. My fourth recommendation is found in Noel Reynolds' book, Book of Mormon Authorship Revisited, where you'll find there an article entitled, What Does Chiasmus in the Book of Mormon Prove? I'm not going to go through this in any detail, but let's see, I need to go this way. You can read it. Too many people looking at chiasmus only wonder whether it proves that the Book of Mormon is true. You know, it's an important aid to us in taking the book seriously. And yes, it shows that the book is consistent with some ancient style that Joseph Smith probably had no idea of. But does it prove the Book of Mormon true? Only by circumstantial sorts of arguments, yes. But it's very valuable and maybe one of the strongest kinds of arguments that we have here. But beyond that, I'm much more interested in other things that it proves. It proves that the book is not chaotic or devoid of form. It's orderly. This is something that even Mark Twain didn't pick up. He thought, you take all the "and it came to passes" out and you've got a small pamphlet. It is, let's see, orderly, not chaotic. It is skillfully or carefully, at least it appears to be carefully written, and one may assume that planning went into that. I don't know why I'm getting to here. Certainly more profound than some have assumed. You take Alma chapter 41, where Alma uses chiasmus very creatively to describe what he means by the restoration of justice, that good will be restored for good, evil for evil, this kind of balancing in the jurisprudential concept of Alma, and after all, he was a chief judge, how he used chiasmus to explain this talionic sense of balance in justice. Well, that's a very profound and elegant argument, and something you'd miss if you didn't notice the structure there. It certainly enhances our appreciation of the book's beauty. And yes, beauty may be in the eye of the beholder, but that's okay. That's where it always has to ultimately reside. It does at least prove that the Book of Mormon is consistent with the claim that the book itself makes, that it was translated from a Hebrew text. And let me give you one example here, one that doesn't get discussed very often, but one of my favorite chiasms is in Helaman chapter 6, verses 7 to 13, that's the entire unit of the annal for the 64th year of the reign of Judges. And here you see the central turning point of that scribal record. The land south was called Lehi. The land north was called Mulek or Royal Molech, which was after the son of Zedekiah. For the Lord did bring Mulek into the land north and Lehi into the land south. Now, there's a lot simpler way to say that. You say, God brought Lehi to one and Mulek to the other. But It's done to show the balance here, because the purpose of reporting the 64th year of the reign of Judges was that there had finally begun to be correspondence and communication and trade between the land north and the land south. For the first time, people are going back and forth between these two lands, and the record for that year wants to show the reciprocity and the balance of those two lands. And at the middle, you have Mulek being the son of Zedekiah. At the end of that word, Zedekiah, the IAH suffix, is the theophoric name of Jehovah, or Lord, for the Lord. So you have double Lord right there in the middle of that turning point. This chiasm, therefore, actually works better when you translate it back into Hebrew, which is, I think, an interesting point. My next reading, number 5, would be out of the Farms Review, an article entitled, How Much Was Known About Chiasmus in 1829, when the Book of Mormon was translated. Here I show in great detail that chiasmus, as I've always said, was not completely unknown in 1829, but whether Joseph had a chance of knowing about it is another thing. Previously, I had no evidence that chiasmus or any writing about chiasmus had made its way across the Atlantic Ocean until later. There are now a few things that say that it probably did in a couple isolated cases. So we can't say there is no chance that he knew nothing at all. But like we learned yesterday dealing with DNA, you can't prove a negative, and we shouldn't be overstating anything anyway. But how much of this would Joseph Smith have found? Could he have found the one copy of one of these books that is on the only register listed before 1829 at the Boston Athenaeum Library? I don't think so. Maybe somebody had read it there and was talking about it in some conversation that Joseph Smith had, but would he then have known enough to actually sit down and write while dictating without any notes all of what we find here? I think it's at least highly unlikely. Much more work needs to be done on this. I continue to look for library references and so on. John Jebb's book in 1820 is, of course, a real landmark in the awareness of chiasmus, published in London. As far as I know, the first time we have a book listed, a holding listed of that in the United States was in 1833, but maybe there were some earlier. It was referred to twice in publications, but neither of those references take any note of the major interest of that book, which is what he calls epanodos, or his word for chiasmus. It was more, one of them, published in a magazine in Virginia, was more interested about some passing comment that he made about the book of Jonah and whether forces of nature can cause things to rise to the surface of waters or sink into their depths at their pleasure. It has nothing to do, of course, with chiasmus. So even if Joseph, who wasn't, as his mother says, very bookish, could have found these things, that doesn't tell us very much. But the whole story is, at least as I knew it a few years ago, I need to update it a little bit, is found here. It is true that Joseph Smith had in his possession a copy of T.H. Horn's critical introduction to the study of the scriptures, which has in its 2,000 pages, a page and a half, summarizing John Jebb's work. There was an 1825 edition of that that contained that material, and that's the copy that Joseph Smith owned. But right inside the book, it tells us when Joseph acquired it, where he was, and who he got it from. And he acquired it in Ohio in 1833, too long after to have done him any good, and so on. Well, the story is more complicated, but again, just bear the need for caution there as well. Well, you know, I mentioned that Joseph is doing this while he is writing and dictating. People wonder about his head in the hat, and this seems to be a bit embarrassing, but I think he's doing that so he can block out the extraneous light, so he can concentrate on what he's seeing spiritually. He's not seeing anything with a normal focal length, which is only going to be an inch and a half from his eyeball to the top of his hat. Your eye can't focus on anything that close. But, you know, it's not so much an embarrassment if we think what this really tells us is that he is indeed, as Emma said, not using any notes as he's dictating this material. And think of the task. This isn't really a chiasm, but it is a type of reversal or a mirror image. Take the beginning of the Book of Ether, where Joseph goes through that Jaredite king list. He gives 30 names from starting with Ether and going back to Jared. And then what does the rest of the book do? It starts with Jared and goes through, tells a lot of other things along the way, but interspersed is a reference to every one of those 30 names in exactly the opposite order. Somebody knows that king list and is using it as the background of the Book of Ether. That's pretty remarkable. And I think it's the same with a lot of these chiasms where, you know, are you going to remember exactly the order and how this worked? Not too likely. Well, oh, I should have had that up for you, sorry. Various books and the things I've been discussing. Well, also next, we've got the final two things I would really encourage everyone to read are in BYU Studies. And these also are available free. They're both written by Boyd Edwards and Farrell Edwards. They give a very rigorous statistical and probable argument about does chiasmus appear in the Book of Mormon by chance? What are the likelihoods that any of these structures, the best, you take the best in the New Testament, you take the best in the Doctrine and Covenants, and you notice the probabilities here of the likelihood, and all of these others are just very, very low probabilities that they were significant. But at least mathematically, objectively, they give you some criteria to work with there. And then the second article is, when can we admit into evidence the extent of the probability? How high a likelihood do you have to have before you can even begin saying this is meaningful evidence? People use this kind of analysis in court and other places, and in any event, they find that only the very best examples, and really only the ones found in the Book of Mormon and the Old Testament, measure up to the highest or the required level of admissibility. You can disagree with their arguments, but there they are and spelled out very, very rigorously. So those would be my seven things. I know my time is really flying by here. I knew that would happen. But I'm at my third main point, which is just to say a bit about some personal reflections. And a lot of this will come out of the Chiasmus Archive. But reflection number one is that there's always a diversity of views on this subject. As you get into academic debates, well, people argue about, is this a chiasm? Is it worth talking about? How does it help us? That's okay. But the tool pops up and is valuable and is used extensively, as that bibliography shows. And it happens to be used most extensively in the study of the Bible. If it were a powerful tool in other bodies of literature, one would expect it to be used there. Maybe people just haven't been looking for it in Hemingway and other places. I doubt you'll find much of it in Mark Twain, but who knows? But at least that's where people have found it and used it. There are also, in this collection, lots of personal statements from people who write letters to me about how they felt, how they reacted when they first learned about chiasmus. And they use superlatives like amazing, confirmation of my testimony, exciting, wanted to know more, helped me understand what I previously thought of as just a bunch of repetition. Now it appeared with literary elegance. One person just said, whoa, this is a miracle equal to the parting of the Red Sea. Others, fascinating to see that the Bible and Book of Mormon go hand in hand, thinking maybe of Ezekiel 37. Clark Fetzer said, As a literature major in college, the discovery of chiasmus was especially significant to me. Eric Vogel wrote, "Intriguing, another confirmation of the veracity of the Book of Mormon." A confirmation is different than a proof. You already know it's true, but you have a confirmation of that.

0: Easy idea to grasp, at least basically. But if you want to play in the big leagues, you've got to play by the rules, like we heard yesterday. And, you know, not everyone has to play at exactly the same level, but if you want to play at a professional level or in the Olympics, you've got to be real careful and skillful with what you do. I have found it to be a wonderful area of my own life. It combines for me discipline and creativity, objectivity and subjectivity, statistics and aesthetics, working with general criteria and particular passages, seeing reflections of both personal nature and spiritual experiences, using rigorous methodology and serendipitous exploration, searching for regularity and yet being blown away by surprises that were unexpected. For all of this, I love this area of academic and spiritual work for its fullness and richness. Let's not sell it short in any way by overstating, misstating, or understating what it can mean. Remember that in some senses, making a bad argument is worse than making no argument at all. And of course, at the same time, making no argument at all is just as bad as making no argument at all. Well, let me just conclude with my testimony, which comes from hundreds of different avenues of spiritual and intellectual interaction with the Book of Mormon, now for over 50 years. I know this book to be true. I also know it to be good. I also know it to be beautiful. I also know it to be what this world needs now. As B.H. Roberts once said, the Holy Ghost will always be the first and primary way in which we will know the truth of the Book of Mormon. But he went on to say, secondary causes, as in science, are also important. The truth, in order to be known, must be stated. And the clearer it is stated, the more will the Holy Spirit have the power to confirm its truth to those who are listening. I pray that we will be able to state, to be articulators of the truth on an informed, careful, rigorous basis, that the truth may come out in all hearts and in all minds, that people will be excited about what is good and true in this world. And I ask that in the name of Jesus Christ. Amen.
1: Some of the better ones at the top.
0: Okay, is chiasm strictly a literary tool or is it a product of oral thought? Excellent question. It, of course, is used in cultures where memorization is important. If you know the chiastic structure of a passage, it's really easy to memorize. I required my honor students in the Book of Mormon when I taught a couple years ago to memorize all of King Benjamin's speech. Once they knew the chiastic structure, believe it or not, they could stand up and in 30 minutes recite the whole speech. So it is a product of orality. It has a function there. But once it gets written down, these oral elements survive and they become a part of what is expected, partly because these texts were then also performed or read. People believe, for example, that the Gospel of Mark is not really intended to be read, and it is performable if you haven't ever seen it performed on stage. Does chiasmus show up in Islamic writings? I have to ask Dan Peterson that question, but I'm not aware of anyone who has studied chiasm but I'm confident it must be. It's a part of the whole Arabic Semitic background. And the chiasmus in antiquity shows chiasmus in Aramaic as well as Hebrew texts, and so Dan says yes, it's there. It would be interesting to see how those spell out. I don't know if they're as long as what we have here in the Book of Mormon, or are they just the more classical, what I call simple chiasms?
2: Lengthy poems
0: done that way?
2: Yeah.
0: Very good.
1: They're kind of related, so.

0: Does it show up in any contemporary writings at the time of Joseph Smith? Well, people have made their claims that it's in the Spalding manuscript, but I'm dubious of that. And again, it's a question of quality. When you say, does chiasmus, well, at what degree does chiasmus show up? Is it there at a 3.1 level and therefore really not significant? Or do we really have strong examples? Personally, I have not been persuaded that there are many that are really even close to being strong there. And okay, could he have learned it from the Bible? Could Joseph have just said, well, he'd read the Bible all the time? Well, it assumes a lot. First of all, many of the chiasms in the Bible aren't nearly as clear in English as they are in Hebrew or Greek. Most biblical scholars have not seen or used this, even though they have spent their whole life reading. Joseph is also very young at this time. I don't want to say Joseph wasn't brilliant. I think he was. But you also have to wonder if Joseph was doing this intentionally. Don't you think when they had the school of the prophets, he would have said to Josias Aetius, let's read this chiastic passage. You know anything about chiasm? Teach us a little. You know, people who do this kind of thing usually do it and want to make some use of it. Boy, I mean, one of the questions I want to ask, and my wife says, I want to die first so I'm there when you have these conversations. I mean, I want to ask Matthew, did Gechter get it right with you? I want to see Benjamin and find out, did you do all of this intentionally? And I want to ask Joseph, too. How much did you know? And I don't know. I hope he says with a chuckle, this is amazing. I had no idea I was doing this. Pretty cool. But, you know, we don't know. To what degree has chiasmus increased acceptance of the Book of Mormon as an authentic Hebrew text among scholars? Well, let's just say that the scholars that I work with are very respectful. David Noel Friedman, in his Introduction to Chiasm and Antiquity, praises, of all the things that we do in chiasmus and antiquity, my courage for introducing the idea of chiasmus in the Book of Mormon in that collection. I've had lots of other scholars who have said, I'm well aware of what you do with the Book of Mormon and with the Bible, and they accept me as a person who is cited, who is used, who is invited to serve on doctoral dissertations, even though I don't even have a PhD. I'm a lawyer, after all. Woe unto us lawyers. But I did do... I have a master's degree in classical languages, and my doctoral my master's thesis was on chiasmus. So, you know, acceptance, I haven't had any of them jump in the baptismal font. But what and I wrote an article about this in the Ensign long ago, 1976 or 77, called A Book You Can Respect. And to me, we win one of the most important objectives of our conversations with people if we can just get them to respect the book. I mean, when I was growing up, the Book of Mormon was ridiculed, was laughed at. Thomas O'Day called it one of those books you don't have to read in order to have an opinion of. And we've come a long way since then. People now, I think, realize, for many reasons, chiasmus only one of them, that this is a book, as Nibley said, all it asks is give it a chance. And I think people are doing that. Paul Gutjahr's book, how many of you have seen this, just came out from the University of Princeton, the Book of Mormon, a biography, Princeton University Press, a whole book about the Book of Mormon, you know, along with Terrell Givens, By the Hand of Mormon, another. This is a part of a larger effort, but chiasmus is, I think, I could tell you a lot of stories on that, but another day. Where can you find the translation of the Paul Gechter book into English? It's being proofread. I still need to go over it one more time, and then we'll put it on the web, but I don't know where it's going to go yet. BYU Studies, or help us with the chiasmus resources website, and it'll go there. How did Chiasmus survive Mormon's editing process? Well, Mormon, as Royal Skousen and I were talking yesterday, Mormon doesn't seem to do a lot of paraphrasing or summarizing. His work is more cut and paste. When he abridges, he takes a certain record. Take that passage in Helaman chapter 6, where you have the 64th year of the reign of Judges, one annal for that year. That, I think, is completely unedited by Mormon. You have that report, and there it is in its wonderful chiastic arrangement. I doubt that Benjamin's speech would have been edited in the least by Mormon. Would you edit Abraham Lincoln's Gettysburg Address? Mormon respects the material that he's working with much too much, and evidence of this is that when King Benjamin's words in Mosiah chapter 3, verse 8, where he gives the name of Jesus Christ, the Father, the Son of God, the Father in heaven and earth, the Creator of all things, 21 words there, are quoted verbatim by, I think, they are quoted by Samuel the Lamanite in Samuel's speech from the walls in the last part of the book of Helaman. And think about that for a minute. Here is Samuel quoting King Benjamin. He's a Lamanite. He's in the same city where King Benjamin had given that speech, where those words had been revealed to those people as the center part of the third section of King Benjamin's speech. And those words are identical. Well, how does that happen? People respect the text. And for that reason, these chiasms, maybe there are many of them that got lost, but plenty of them survived. And by the way, there's also something about chiasmus, and that is that of all the kinds of rhetorical or literary or poetical styles that people use, chiasmus may be the best one for surviving translation. Rhyme schemes, forget it. You can't translate those from one language to another. But when you're dealing with a very rigorous structure, you can usually get pretty close. And for that reason, those who are working as translators for the church, working on translating the Book of Mormon into now, what is it, 100 languages, have all been trained to be very attentive to and watch out for these kinds of things so that the translations in the target language reflect the word orders that we have as best they can in the original.
1: Probably good.
0: Okay.
1: Thank you very much.
0: All right.
2: Welcome to the 20th Fair Conference. We're really happy to have you here. Those of you who are here yesterday, did you enjoy the yesterday's talks? Yeah, I thought they were exceptional. It'll be hard to beat yesterday's conference there, but we'll try. We'll see how we do. I might block that out. Just as a reminder, the restrooms are in that corner right there. Please turn your cell phones to stun. Turn the ringer off. It's kind of embarrassing. It's difficult for the speaker when the cell phones ring. It's distracting. We'll be passing out question cards at the end of every talk, so that way you can write down your questions, and we'll bring it up to the speaker so you get your questions answered. There is a feedback form. We didn't do a good job yesterday announcing this, but there's a feedback form. It's online. And just after each speaker, if you can just go on and rate your speaker, it'd be great on your phone. You can click on it and bring it up on your phone. It's at the bottom of every page. It tells you how to get there. Unfortunately, the phone number is incorrect. The website is right, but the phone number is not correct. We'll get you the correct phone number shortly. I have it written down in my phone, but I can't find it, so it'll take a minute. But I'm happy you're here. I think you'll enjoy today. It'll be great. And with that, I'm going to have newly returned missionary Elizabeth Holyoke come up and give us an opening prayer. She just got back from Korea, so if her accent is a little different.
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0: To the speakers today, please bless the speakers that they can present what they've prepared the way that they want to, and please help us to be able to feel the Spirit and to be able to learn something new from each presentation. Please help us to always feel thy love and Spirit, and we love thee so very much. And I say that in the name of Jesus Christ. Amen.
1: So if we want to continue having conferences in the future, this is my pitch. I hate doing this every year, but we need donations. 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And we have to pay our staff out front who take care of our bookstore, help set up the conference, and help manage our website. We have two part-time people we pay. Not me, so, but that's okay. Right now during the conference, anything that you donate is matched $2 for every dollar you give. We have two donors giving us money, up to $7,000, and then above that, it's still matchable up to $50,000, one for one. So if you are able to donate, that would be fabulous. That would be really good. Any amount at all is good. You can donate either by giving to the bookstore, just hand them something, you know, like, as I said yesterday, just your credit card and tell them to max it out. That'd be fine. Or you can do it online at the Fair Mormon website. You can donate online there as well. Yesterday we collected about $1,700. We really appreciate that. But we'd like to collect all $7,000 if we can. That would be good. With that, let's become official here. We're really pleased to have our next speaker, Sarah Riley. Sarah Riley graduated cum laude with a BA in Ancient Near Eastern Studies from BYU and is currently working as a web designer. And if you want to read more about her bio, it's online. And with that, we'll turn the time over to Sarah. Here she is. I took 5 minutes of your time. Oh, and the blackout. Press the blackout at the bottom. That one.
2: All right, good morning. Thank you for attending the Fair Mormon Conference here today. I feel so privileged to be here and to speak to you today about the Exodus motif and the story of Abinadi, Alma, King Noah, and more in the Book of Mosiah. Just on a side note for me, also, Brad Wilcox, the next speaker, he came to my youth state conference in Missouri when I was 14, so this is just really special for me to be able to be here presenting at the same conference he is. So anyway, thank you for letting me come. All right, so in this presentation, I hope to answer the following questions. Number one, how is the Exodus narrative used in Mosiah, both structurally and thematically? And by that I mean, how is the structure of the Book of Exodus similar to these chapters in Mosiah, and how are the Exodus themes used in the Book of Mosiah? And number two, were these Exodus motifs and allusions intentional? And while we cannot necessarily, as a reader, be 100% positive concerning the intent and purposes of the author or authors of the Book of Mosiah, I hope to establish that these allusions may plausibly have been intentional. And if it is intentional, why would they use the Exodus narrative for this particular account? But before I proceed, there are some limitations to this approach that I need to bring up. First is translation and language. There are limitations to how much we can pinpoint the finer elements of the Book of Mormon syntax and grammar. Also, comparing specific words is a challenge since we do not have the original text language of the Book of Mormon and we have to rely on the English translation. Also, we don't know all the sources that were used to write the Book of Mosiah, and we also don't know what version of the Pentateuch, also the five books of Moses, the author had for Mosiah. And Since these are both historical accounts, we can't compare event by event, per se, since they're both treated as histories for each for the people. Some correlations between persons and events may blend a bit together while we're comparing these allusions. Lastly, we don't know how much Mormon who abridged the Book of Mormon has influenced the text, or if the original author was alluding to the Exodus story. So now that those are out of the way, one last thing is, what is the Exodus? What does the Exodus story encompass? Unlike the movie Ten Commandments, it doesn't end at the golden calf scene. The Exodus account is spread over the books of Exodus, Leviticus, Numbers, and Deuteronomy, and some Joshua. I think it's fair to say most scholars agree that it can be seen as, quote, encompassing everything from the bondage in Egypt up to the preparations to cross the Jordan after 40 years of wilderness wandering. So that's what, when I'm talking about the Exodus, that's what I mean. Everything from those, from that. Okay. There's the quote. All right. First question that should be asked is, did the author of Mosiah even have the Exodus source? We know initially Nephi brings back the brass plates from Jerusalem, and he mentions in 1 Nephi chapter 5 that it contained the five books of Moses. Lehi took the records, which are engraven upon the plates of brass, and he did search them from the beginning, and he beheld that they did contain the five books of Moses, which gave an account of the creation of the world, and also of Adam and Eve, who were our first parents. Although their version might be slightly different from the one we have now, so that also could be a little bit of a limitation. We also must ask, did King Zenith and his people have copies of the brass plates or other scriptures with them when they moved from the land of Zarahemla back to the land of Nephi? We know that they are at least very familiar with the story, as King Limhi, who is the grandson of King Zenith, mentions the Exodus narrative when he speaks to the people in Mosiah 7, quote, "That God who brought the children of Israel out of the land of Egypt and caused that they should walk through the Red Sea on dry ground and fed them with manna that they might not perish in the wilderness." And lastly, the courts of Noah had, or at least claimed that they had, an understanding of the law of Moses, which is contained in the Exodus story. In Mosiah 12, quote, "And they," Noah's priests, "said, we teach the law of Moses." So now let's examine the similarities between the two accounts in detail. So in Exodus, we first begin with the oppressive Pharaoh, the new Pharaoh who doesn't like the Israelites, who doesn't know who Joseph is, as the text says, and he oppresses them with hard labor and forcing them to build a palace city. The story in Mosiah also begins with oppressive and a wicked King Noah, who lays heavy taxes on the people and coerces them into laboring to construct many costly buildings. Also, we are introduced to Moses. He kills an Egyptian and flees to Midian in fear for his life. Also, likewise, Abinadi prophesies to the people, and he flees from them in fear of his life. Next, Moses is commanded to return and to deliver Israel, and Abinadi is commanded to return and prophesy to the people. Also, the firstborns in Egypt die, and finally the Pharaoh says, okay, you can go, and the Israelites leave Egypt. And, that was a little mixed up. So Abinadi is then executed, and Alma escapes. And then and Moses and Aaron... Oh, sorry. I got this all mixed up. Okay. Let me look at that. Okay. So the Israelites pass through the Red Sea. Alma's followers are baptized. Okay. And then next we have the Israelites then wander in the wilderness. And Alma's people flee into the wilderness as well in fear of King Noah. And Moses instructs the people and gives laws. Likewise, Alma organizes and instructs his followers. And throughout the Exodus story, the Lord chastens the Israelites, as we read on multiple occasions. And the Lord also tries the faith of the Nephites when they're in bondage, as we read in the text. The Israelites also have many deliverances, and the Lord delivers the people from the Lamanites when they're in bondage to them. The Israelites then arrive to the Promised Land, and Alma and his people arrive in the land of Zarahemla. And next, the Israelites, last of all, the Israelites begin to establish cities in the Promised Land, and Alma is authorized to organize the Church of God. So based on these similarities, it seems pretty reasonable to suppose that the author of Mosiah was drawing from the Exodus narrative, and this use of the Exodus can be seen as unifying the structure and the layout of the chapters of Mosiah. While many of the references in Exodus and Mosiah are more subtle, there is specific mention of the Exodus in Mosiah chapters 12 through 13. One of the most explicit comparisons to the Exodus is in Mosiah 13, verse 5, when Abinadi is testifying to the priests, and his face is compared to Moses's when he was on Mount Sinai, which is, quote, "His face shone with exceeding luster, even as Moses did while on the Mount of Sinai while speaking with the Lord." And also, Abinadi specifically references the Exodus a few times in his speech, showing even Abinadi had the Exodus in mind while preaching to the court. Quote, "But now Abinadi said unto them, I know if ye keep the commandments of God, ye shall be saved. Yea, if ye keep the commandments which the Lord delivered unto Moses in the Mount of Sinai." And also, Abinadi continues, "It was expedient that there should be a law given to the children of Israel, yea, even a very strict law, for they were stiff-necked people, quick to do iniquity, and slow to remember the Lord their God." So now that we've gone through the overarching structure of these chapters in Mosiah, I will go chapter by chapter examining the allusions to the Exodus narrative. So if you have a copy of the Book of Mormon and you'd like to follow along, feel free to do so with your own copy. And we will begin in chapter 11 of Mosiah. So, as mentioned earlier, the Book of Mosiah portrays King Noah like the oppressive and hard-hearted Pharaoh of Egypt. The text begins in verse 1 by stating that King Noah did not walk in the ways of his father. And likewise, there rose up a new king over Egypt, which knew not Joseph. And as mentioned before, the people labored hard to support King Noah and his building projects. And also, the Israelites were in heavy bondage. They built treasure cities, and their lives were bitter with hard bondage, quote. And then, "The Nephites shall know that I am the Lord their God, and am a jealous God, visiting the iniquities of my people." And that is Abinadi quoting Exodus 20, verse 5, which says, "I, the Lord thy God, am a jealous God, visiting the iniquity of the fathers upon the children unto the third and fourth generation of them that hate me." Also, King Noah says, "Who is Abinadi that I and my people should be judged of him? Or who is the Lord that shall bring upon my people such great affliction?" And this was one of the first things that kind of tipped me off that they were using the Exodus when I was first starting to study this. When he says, "Or who is the Lord?" And because the Pharaoh says, "Who is the Lord that I should obey his voice to let Israel go?" And then next, it mentions that the people and King Noah hardened their hearts. And here in Exodus, it says Pharaoh's heart is hardened on multiple occasions. His heart becomes more and more hardened. And last of all, King Noah is paranoid of Alma creating an uprising, and Pharaoh is afraid of that, except of that exact same thing. He's afraid they'll create an army, they'll be rebellious, and that's one reason why he does not want to let them go. In addition to similarities between King Noah and Pharaoh, there are more subtle allusions to the Exodus narrative in Mosiah. Mosiah chapter 12 begins with the Lord commanding Abinadi to stretch forth thy hand. And we see throughout the beginning of Exodus, the Lord commands Moses to stretch forth thy hand on multiple occasions to afflict Egypt. And the Lord says, King Noah shall know that I am the Lord. And the Lord says to Moses in Exodus 7, and the Egyptians shall know that I am the Lord. Next, Abinadi prophesies, hail, the east wind, pestilence, insects, to devour grain, sore afflictions, and utter destruction. And likewise, we are very familiar with Moses sending plagues, which include the hail, the east wind, locusts, boils, and death of the firstborn. Lastly, in this chapter, Abinadi withstands and confounds King Noah's priests. They are so surprised at his answers. And in Exodus, Moses and Aaron withstand and confound Pharaoh's court priests. They have a fun little showdown with serpents. But before I begin with this next slide, I would like to credit Jack Welch and Gordon Thomason and Robert Smith. There's that reference on the bottom for introducing me to the next illusion I'm about to discuss, which is when Abinadi prophesies that the life of King Noah shall be valued even as a garment in a hot furnace, and that's in Mosiah 12. Now, besides being quite the threat to the life of a king, we know that in Exodus 19, Mount Sinai becomes a furnace when the Lord appears, quote, and Mount Sinai was altogether on a smoke because the Lord descended upon it in fire, and the smoke thereof ascended as the smoke of a furnace, and the whole mount quaked greatly. Also in this story, the Israelites sanctify themselves and wash their clothes in preparation to be able to abide the presence of the Lord on Sinai. And perhaps Abinadi meant to imply that King Noah was not sanctified and not worthy to be a ruler of the people and would not be able to withstand the presence of the Lord. So, not pun intended, that was a major burn for King Noah. So we've discussed specific structure and phrases and narrative similarities to the Exodus narrative, but there are also some overarching themes that climax in Mosiah chapters 13 through 16. And these motifs, I think they're pretty generally accepted in the scholarly discussion. I got these exactly from the Anchor Bible Dictionary on Exodus, so it's not just me that's saying these are the themes for Exodus. So motif one, God's presence with his people. While there are many events throughout the story of the Exodus, one of the common factors in each is the theme of God's presence with his people. Everything from God delivering the Israelites multiple times, even during times of rebellion, God demonstrates his faithfulness to his covenant people. Likewise, Abinadi testifies that God himself shall come down among the children of men and shall redeem his people. And again, I'll say God himself shall come down among the children of men. Furthermore, when Abinadi's face shines as Moses's did, it recalls when Moses ascended Mount Sinai the second time when God's presence was there. Next is deliverance from bondage. This theme of deliverance from slavery in Exodus is more focused on physical bondage and even portrays God as a divine warrior. The text mentions that the Israelites were armed for battle, but in Exodus 14, God says, I, the Lord, will fight for you. In Exodus 15, the Israelites sing, quote, the Lord is a warrior, the Lord is his name. Likewise, the Book of Mosiah also proclaims deliverance from spiritual bondage, and the Messiah going forth before his people to overcome the battle of evil and deliver them from their iniquities, and Christ who has broken the bands of death. And last of all, the giving of the law. The law is the principal part of the events in Exodus, from the giving of the law to the reception of the law on Mount Sinai, and special instructions to become a holy nation. Additionally, we see Abinadi giving the law of the Ten Commandments to the king's court, And also further expounding the purposes for the law of Moses is to, as a type of Christ. Okay, so next we are introduced to Alma, one of King Noah's priests. Mosiah 17 begins, "But there was one among them whose name was Alma, he also being a descendant of Nephi. And he was a young man, and he believed the words which Abinadi had spoken." We are also introduced to Joshua in a similar manner. "But his servant Joshua, the son of Nun, a young man, departed not out of the tabernacle." Another similarity I have found between Alma and Joshua is them writing down the words of their predecessors. So Alma, he being concealed for many days, did write all the words which Abinadi had spoken. And likewise, Joshua wrote these words, meaning the words of Moses, in the book of the law of God. So Joshua helps bring the children of Israel across the Jordan and begins to set up the lands of their inheritance in Israel. And as we see further on in the story, Alma brings the people safely to the land of Zarahemla and begins to set up churches in the land. However, I would like to note that while Alma is compared to Joshua in the sense that he was Abinadi's successor, as Joshua helped complete Moses' mission for the people, the Mosiah text doesn't compare event by event with Joshua later on, as far as I can tell. All right. So another important point to note is that Abinadi probably prophesied during Pentecost, which is also called Feast of Weeks in Exodus. And if you would like more information, I have on the bottom the reference, a really good article, Abinadi and the Pentecost, which if you'd like to learn more about that, you can read it online for free. It's a really good read. So the time of Pentecost gives another aspect to the Exodus allusion, as Moses gave the Ten Commandments around the season of Pentecost. Thus, Pentecost probably also celebrated the giving of the law of Moses, adding another layer of understanding for when Abinadi gives and explains the Ten Commandments to King Noah's court. And we also know that the festival appears to have been a three-day event, which could explain why Abinadi's trial was postponed for 3 days. Another part of the festival was that it celebrated the concluding of the grain harvest, which may help to explain why the people were infuriated at Abinadi for prophesying famine, you know, insult to injury. They're celebrating the harvest, and he says, yeah, you're going to be having famines. And I think this is one of the most important parts of the Exodus, was the people making covenants to obey God. Not long after entering the wilderness, the Israelites made covenants. This covenant relationship with God is also reflected in this Mosiah narrative not long after Alma's people flee into the wilderness, beginning in Mosiah 18. And as was noted a little bit earlier on, the passing of the Red Sea and baptism have some correlation. The passing of the Red Sea has been seen as a baptism-like experience. For instance, Paul in 1 Corinthians chapter 10 says, "Moreover, brethren, I would not that ye should be ignorant, how that all our fathers were under the cloud and all passed through the sea, and were all baptized unto Moses in the cloud and in the sea." Not only Paul has seen this parallel, but also others have seen this at the beginning of the Christian era, specifically the Jewish community. Besides circumcision, they included a purification rite of initiation. And this is a quote from G. Foote Moore, who explains, "The purpose of this initiation was to cause the proselyte to go through the sacrament received by the people at the time of the crossing of the Red Sea. The baptism of the proselytes was, then, a kind of imitation of the Exodus." This is important in showing us that the link between baptism and the crossing of the Red Sea existed already in Judaism. And I also like to note that this also adds another layer of understanding for baptism. Perhaps they also saw it as a deliverance in some ways, a spiritual deliverance when they made the covenant of baptism. Also, there are some connections to the waters of Marah in Exodus 15 and the Waters of Mormon mentioned in Mosiah 18. These similarities, while not immediately apparent, are subtle and insightful. But first, I must thank and give credit to my cute and thoughtful husband, Jonathan. Where are you, Jonathan? Raise your hand. There he is over there. For sharing these specific ideas with me. So the Waters of Mormon and the Waters of Marah, it begins with Alma gathering his people to a water source in a place called Mormon. The Syriac translation of Exodus 15 shows that Marah was likely pronounced as Mora, which is pronounced like the first half of the name Mormon. So already at the beginning of this chapter, there's a signal that the text is making connections to this story. Next, another similarity is that both groups arrive at a place of water soon after fleeing the wicked rulers. The Waters of Marah is stated being in the wilderness, and the Waters of Mormon noted in verse 4, quote, as being in the borders of the land, having been infested by times or at seasons by wild beasts. So perhaps it might have been in some kind of wilderness layout. Also, the Waters of Mormon is described as a fountain of pure water, and the Waters of Marah were purified or made sweet when Moses cast a tree into the water. In the Exodus narrative, the Israelites are traveling in the wilderness of Shur. Shur can mean, in Hebrew, to travel or to sing, a connection to when this event immediately precedes the Song of the Sea, or the Song of Miriam. This may be an intended pun in Mosiah 18, verse 30, quote, how blessed are they, for they shall sing to his praise forever. In both narratives, trees are instrumental in saving the people. Moses puts a tree into the waters, causing the waters to become drinkable. Likewise, the Nephites hide themselves in a grove of trees to escape death from King Noah's armies. And then one of the more significant similarities between the narratives is that at both the Waters of Mormon and the Waters of Marah, the people make covenants. Exodus 15:25 states that at the Waters of Marah, Moses, quote, made for them a law and a judgment, and there he proved them. Lastly of all, there is yet another name pun between the two narratives, with one more in Exodus 15:27, immediately after leaving Marah, the Israelites come to a place called Elim. The name of the first person Alma baptizes is Elam. Additionally, the first person Alma baptizes... Oh, sorry, I already said that. Okay, the similarity of these two names become even more apparent when one notes that in Mosiah chapter 27, the name was originally misspelled as Elim. So, amazing. Thanks, hon. It's nice to have a smart husband. Okay, so as we read further on in Mosiah, we continue to see the similarities between Alma's people and the Israelites. So let me turn and get my notes. Alma organizes one priest to every 50, and likewise, Moses appoints men to administer over the people. Alma instructs concerning the Sabbath day, and labor and charity, giving to the poor, social conduct, and administration for governing the people. And as you know, Moses gives laws concerning all these aspects and much more. And in chapter 23, it notes that Alma's people multiply and prosper. And likewise, the Israelites increase and multiply, and the Pharaoh just doesn't know what to do with them. Those Israelites just keep on multiplying. So Alma exhorts them not to be frightened, but to remember God's deliverance when the people see the Lamanites coming into the borders of their city. And when they're about to cross the Red Sea, Moses tells the people to fear ye not, stand still and see the salvation of the Lord. When the Nephites are in bondage to the Lamanites, the text says that the Lord hears the Nephites' cries. And when the Israelites are also in bondage to the Egyptians, It says in Exodus 2 that the cry comes up to the Lord. And lastly, the Lord tells Alma, I will stop the Lamanites in this valley, when he tells them, like, keep going, because after they have fled the Lamanites, he says, keep going, I will stop the Lamanites in this valley. And while the Israelites are passing the Red Sea, the Lord says that he will trouble the hosts of the Egyptians. Okay, so in discussing the intentional use of the Exodus for these chapters in Mosiah, I would like to apply Richard Hayes' 7 criteria for intertextuality. So I'll do a quick overview of that, just to see if this really was intentional. So availability: was the proposed source of the allusion available to the author of Mosiah? And most likely, yes. Volume: what is the degree of explicit repetition of words or syntactical patterns? And we've seen there's a fair amount of that throughout the text. And how often does Mosiah elsewhere cite or allude to the same scriptural passage? It definitely quotes a lot from the same chapters in Exodus that we have. And how well does the alleged allusion fit into the line of argument that is developing in Mosiah? And there seems to be quite a unity of the Exodus theme through this story. And historical plausibility: could the author have intended the alleged meaning effect? And I'll go into that a little bit later, like why would the author want to include the Exodus? And history of interpretation: have other readers, both critical and pre-critical, heard the same echoes? And I'm grateful to all the people, especially like S. Kent Brown and Tate, who also helped me see that there are Exodus themes. And that really helped me, introduce me to the idea. And satisfaction: does the proposed reading make sense? And I'll leave that to you. I won't tell you if it makes sense or not. That's up to you. So if there really is intentional allusion and intertextuality between these two texts, what purpose does it have? Why use the Exodus story? So obviously the Exodus is such an important part of the Israelites' history. It's the center of history of God's covenant people. And also, I think the author wanted to show and exemplify the manifestation of deliverance, the eternal relationship between God and his covenant people. And I like to quote from James Plestaris in his book, The God of Exodus, which says, "It was the Exodus which shaped all of Israel's understanding of history. It was only in light of the Exodus that Israel was able to look back into the past and piece together her earlier history. It was also the Exodus which provided the prophets with a key to the understanding of Israel's future. In this sense, the Exodus stands at the center of Israel's history." Also, the Exodus is such an important part of the Israelites' history regarding religion and political change. And it continues on with this importance. We see that during the dedication of the temple in Jerusalem, the Temple of Solomon, it dates the Exodus 480 years to the time of the Temple of Solomon, 12 times 40, the number of perfection. So they might have been using this as a way to see this is kind of the center of the Exodus, and this is a legitimate new innovation for the people of Israel. Likewise, in the Mosiah narrative, there is a major shift religiously and politically at this time. Mosiah 25, King Mosiah granted unto Alma that he might establish churches throughout all the land of Zarahemla, and gave him power to ordain priests and teachers over every church. Perhaps the author of Mosiah felt the need to show the validity of these new changes in light of the Exodus, showing that, yes, these things have authority, and also perhaps even later on when King Mosiah makes the changes to have the judges rule instead of just one king. But lastly, we know that the Book of Mormon is another testament of Jesus Christ, and I believe that the most important reason the Exodus narratives was incorporated was to teach of Christ. The Exodus and Moses were seen as types and shadows of Christ. Abinadi declared, "But behold, I say unto you that all these things were types of things to come." And even Jesus told the Nephites, "Behold, I am he of whom Moses spake, saying, A prophet shall the Lord your God raise up unto me, unto you of your brethren, like unto me." And then in conclusion, I would like to end with a quote from S. Kent Brown, who puts it very eloquently. He says, "All of the words describing Israel's bondage derive from the root abad. It is also a noun from the same root, which is translated servant in Isaiah 53, which Abinadi had quoted at length and then immediately linked to Jesus' ministry. What is clear here is that Jesus is the expected servant, or Abed, who, by paying the price of redemption, frees all those who will follow him from bondage, the very term used in the Exodus account. So I hope that this presentation was enlightening, and will encourage you to look through this again and see how it testifies of Christ and the deliverance of God's covenant people. So thank you very much.

0: So we'll see if we have questions coming in. Excellent.
1: In the meantime, we can do a nice yummy brownie.
2: Thank you.
1: And a gift certificate to the bookstore out front.
2: All right. Thank you so much.
1: Some questions.
2: Okay. Okay, let me just read these for a second. Okay, question. What does this imply about how we can understand the Book of Mormon? Can we read other narratives in the Book of Mormon in this way as well? And yes, absolutely. I think that we can apply these same approaches to see. I think the Old Testament stories were used throughout the Book of Mormon, and I think we'll continue to see more and more uses of it as we study it in the text. My husband Jonathan, he works at Book of Mormon Central, and every day he comes home and he finds something new about the Book of Mormon. So I think it's a field white, ready to be sown. So, okay, and you said 12 times 40 is the number for perfection. How? And they made a note. Yeah, that. So I guess 12 is kind of like, you know, there's the 12 tribes of Israel. And I'm not the expert in number symbolism, but the number 12 is very important in the Israelite history. And then, 40 days in the wilderness, 40 days for the flood. So I think those are just very important numbers in the Old Testament. Again, I'm not sure everything that those numbers mean, but they're very important for the history of Israel. Last one. Oh, okay, I didn't know this, so I'll just share what they said. The name of Mosiah appears to also mean deliverance, which would support your position. So any comments on the name? So I didn't know that, so thanks for sharing that with me. That's really neat. I don't have really any comments. I think that's just neat. Okay. So the question is this a result of your personal study, or is it a paper dissertation for advanced degree? So right now I am not studying anything right. I do not have formal study. This is just my own personal study. I just came across it about a year ago. I was reading and I said, wow, King Noah uses the kind of same similar words to Pharaoh, and that kind of opened up the floodgates. So as you're reading the Book of Mormon, I'd encourage you, if you have a thought that's like, wow, this is kind of like something that happened in another story in the Book of Mormon or in the Old Testament, just go for it. Keep on reading. It took me a year, but it's a process. And I hope this inspires you to see that there's so much in the Book of Mormon for you to learn, and that the beauty of the authors, they put it so beautifully in text, and there's so much to learn from them. So,
1: thank you very much.
2: Thank you.
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0: some difficult questions about the church arise from critics, while other difficult questions come from just living life. And this week we approach the difficult question, what is my mission in life? With this question comes several other, let's just call them sub-questions, that we often ask at the same time, like, what job should I get? Where should I go to school? Is this a person I should date or marry? Maybe even the question, is the church true? Or is the Book of Mormon true? And if so, then what? Because each individual is given the gift of agency, or the ability to spend the time we have been given in this life for what we choose, it would seem like a good idea that we use that agency in the best possible way. For that same reason, discovering and determining our mission and purpose in life is all the more intimidating. I want to share with you some thoughts that I hope will reinforce the importance of finding our mission, not just because I want to make the question all the more intimidating, but because I think that the more we realize just how important that decision is, the more we'll come to understand that because of this high priority, God has put in place all that is needed for us to discover our mission, but also to succeed in that mission. Knowing how important this is to God may help us have more confidence to approach Him in prayer, knowing that He is anxious to bless us with this knowledge. As with all the quotes that I share that come from other recordings or other firesides, I'll leave you the link for the full presentation at the posting of this episode at blog.fairmormon.org. Now, this is so that you can spend more time researching the main source, as well as the context in which the quote is given. Now, to start off, I want to share some parts of a presentation given by Sister Patricia Holland at a BYU devotional entitled Filling the Measure of Your Creation. It was given back in 1989 when her husband, Jeffrey R. Holland, was president of the university. She said the following.
1: All of us face those questions about our role, our purpose, our course in life, and we face them long after we are children. I visit with enough of you, and I remember our own university years well enough to know that many of you, perhaps most of you, have occasions when you feel off balance or defeated, at least temporarily. And we ask, what will I be? When will I graduate? Whom will I marry? What is my future? How will I make a living? Can I make a contribution? In short, what can I be? Take heart if you are still asking yourself such questions. Because we all do. I do. We should concern ourselves with our fundamental purposes in life. Surely every philosopher, past and present, agrees that important as they are, food and shelter are not enough. We always want to know what's next. Where is the meaning? What is my purpose? When asking these questions, I found it extremely reassuring to remember that one of the most important and fundamental truths taught in the scriptures and in the temple is that every living thing shall fill the measure of its creation. Every one of us has been designed with a divine role and mission in mind. I believe that if our desires and works are directed towards what our heavenly parents have intended us to be, we will come to feel our part in their plan.

0: art. But in doing so, we have to remember that it is very difficult for us to assess our own contributions accurately. We see the rich burgundy of a neighboring thread and think, that's the color I want to be. And then we admire yet another's soft, restful blue or beige and think, no, those are better colors. They're much better than mine. That's what I want to be. But in all of this, we don't see our work the way God sees it, nor do we realize that others are wishing they had our color or position or texture in the tapestry, even as we are longing for theirs. Perhaps most important of all to remember is that through most of the creative period, we are confined to the limited view of the underside of the tapestry, where things can seem particularly jumbled and muddled and unclear. If nothing really makes very much sense from that point of view, it is because we are still in the process and we are unfinished. But our heavenly parents have the view from the top, and one day we will know what they know, that every part of the artistic whole is equal in importance and balance and beauty. They know our purpose and potential, and they have given us the perfect chance to make the perfect contribution in this divine design.
1: This is where faith comes in. Learning to trust God to guide our lives in such a way that we will actually get to a point where our greatest potential is realized. While this may seem scary and even intimidating at times, starting with a simple desire to know our mission and purpose in life is a huge step in the right direction. Sister Holland continues in talking about the importance of starting with the right desire.
0: The Lord has promised us in Doctrine and Covenants 12, verse 7, that the only qualification required to be a part of this magnificent plan is to, and I quote, have desires to bring forth and establish this work. Yea, whosoever will thrust in his sickle and reap, the same is called of God. Therefore, if you will ask of me, you shall receive. If you will knock, it shall be opened unto you. Sometimes in our sowing and reaping and sifting, it might seem like God says, no, or not now, or I don't think so. When what we really want for him to say, what we wish our tapestry to receive, is an affirmative yes, or certainly right now, or, of course, it can be yours. I want you to know, though, that in my life, when I have had disappointments, and I have, and when I have had delays, I have lived long enough to see that if I continue to knock with unshakable faith and persist in my patience, waiting upon the Lord and His calendar, I have discovered that the Lord's no's are merely preludes to an even greater yes.
1: I have a 5-year-old daughter who's incredibly headstrong and is very determined to get what she wants when she wants it. But she's also learning that asking mom and dad the right way increases her chances of getting what she wants when she wants it. But just as we may find with our earthly parents, our heavenly parents know what's best for us and when is the best time for us to experience those blessings. In the times in my life when I have sought to find answers to prayers, whether they be prayers for answers to questions about gospel topics or for what to do with my life, I forget that answers come in a couple different ways. They can be a yes, do that. They can be a no, don't do that. Or they can be a not yet. That answer, the not yet answer, is probably the hardest for me because when that answer comes, I feel as if I have to guess as to when that answer turns into a yes. To further complicate things, sometimes the answer that was a not yet can actually turn into

0: into a not anymore. It's no longer the right thing to pursue. I can echo Sister Holland's statement. The Lord's no's are merely preludes to an even greater yes. And because of this, the quest to discover what our mission is in life is an ongoing and repeated effort. Elder John H. Groberg gave a really good presentation at BYU back in 1979 entitled, What is Your Mission? He also talked about the importance of finding our mission and implied the importance of rediscovering or reconnecting with our divine work over and over again throughout our lives. He ushers in this process of discovery with this quote.
1: Let me begin by asking you a very simple question. The question is this: what is your mission? Now you might stop and think, well, let's see, I served in Japan or I served in Virginia or wherever, and that's fine, but that's not what I'm asking. I mean, what is your mission now? What is your mission in life? What does God expect you to accomplish during your sojourn here upon the earth? And are you doing it? I hope that in the next few moments, with the help of the Spirit of the Lord, we can all realize anew, if we haven't realized it, if we have known it before, or reaffirm in our lives the importance of at least three things. First, that God, our Father in heaven, does have a specific mission for all of us to fulfill and perform here upon the earth while we're here. That we can, in this life, here and now, discover what that mission is. And thirdly, that with his help, we can fulfill that mission and know and have assurance here and now, in this life, that we are doing that which is pleasing to our Father in heaven. Now, those are all very, very important concepts, and they're all true. If we don't know what our mission is, if we're not sure, if we're uncertain as to whether we are in fact fulfilling it, if we don't have the positive assurance in our lives that our actions and our performance are pleasing to our Father in heaven, then it doesn't really matter what else we're spending our time doing. It's not as important as finding out what we should be doing and having the assurance that we are doing it. Or put another way, if we are really interested in doing our Father's will, we had better pay the price, whatever price is necessary, pray however fervently we must, study the Scriptures and listen to the brethren, however intently needed, or in short, do whatever is required, so that we can have the assurance that we are doing what our Father in heaven wants us to do, that we're moving in the general area of the mission he has for us to perform. And obviously that mission will be different for different ones of us.
0: I want to share my testimony that God can and does reveal his will for our lives to individuals all over the world every day. I know that he has done that for me in my life at different times. I've also witnessed that people will encounter trials. They may even experience trials of their faith that will cause them to question their life path. Others may be searching for an answer to other difficult questions and feel that they're not able to find answers to those questions or overcome those trials. When this happens, some feel that the option to give up, to stop trying to live gospel standards, is their best option, given the circumstances. Others may even consider that they must not be loved of God, or that maybe there is no God because he is still being silent in their lives. I felt similarly in some trials that I've experienced, and in my own way, I felt those feelings, and they can be very scary. When this happens, some come to a decision that much of what they believed in their life prior is either a lie or some kind of wasted effort. However, the level of doubt I felt during those times of trial has been exceeded by the level of assurance and peace that I know after having heard the voice of the Lord confirm to me my life's mission. And I testify that voice, that assurance and peace does come. There are things that we need to do that need to take place in order for us to be receptive to God's voice, to the influence of our divine parents. We need to first have the willingness mentioned earlier, a willingness to not just want an answer, but as Moroni put it in Moroni chapter 10, verses 3 through 5, We must listen to God's voice with real intent. In this case, real intent is not just really wanting to know, but really wanting to follow the answer that is given. Only doing what God wants, if it matches what we want, is not obedience. It's not even wise. I can say with a surety that God lives and that he does guide us back to him if we are willing to follow the path that he will place in front of us, regardless of the challenges that may lie in that path. Next, look to the unique talents with which the Lord has blessed you. Look at who you are and the experiences you have, no matter how tragic they may appear. These experiences can be utilized in the work of blessing others and bringing comfort to those who stand in need, to bring others unto Christ. For some, our purpose may have little to do with career or education. For some, it might be that for a time, God may need us to simply be there for someone else, to be a disciple of Christ, to be a comfort to those who stand in need of comfort. This is not a diminished calling or a lesser mission in life. We don't have to be famous. We don't have to be rich. Sometimes the opposite is what the Lord has in place for us at any given time. And again, these answers are different for each person. Therefore, it's important that each individual person spend time in prayer and meditation to discover what the Lord has in store for each individual. Consequently, this also makes it difficult to pass judgment on the choices of others. This is also why we should not rush the process of coming to know our mission life. The answers will come. They may not come right away, but they will assuredly come to all who seek with real intent. God is not a revelation vending machine. We don't just pay a price and get the revelation as soon as we ask for it. There's much more to consider with this subject, so I will recommend listening to the full talks from both Sister Holland and Elder Groberg, as those talks will offer additional insights in this effort to help you find your mission in life and to live in such a way so as to fulfill it. So for now, Sister Holland shares these thoughts with which I will conclude.
2: When my daughter Mary was just a small child, she was asked to perform a talent for a PTA contest. And this is her experience, exactly as she wrote it in her 7-year-old script. I was practicing the piano one day, and it made me cry because it was so bad. Then I decided to practice ballet, and it made me cry more. It was bad too. So then I decided to draw a picture because I knew I could do that good. But it was horrid, and of course it made me cry. Then my little 3-year-old brother came up, and I said, "Duffy, what can I be? What can I be? I can't be a piano player, or an artist, or a ballet girl. What can I be?" He came up to me and whispered, "You can be my sister." In an important moment, those 5 simple words changed the perspective and comforted the heart of a very anxious child. Life became better right on the spot, and as always, tomorrow was a brighter day. The Lord uses us because of our unique personalities and differences, rather than in spite of them. And he needs all of us with all of our blemishes and all of our weaknesses and our limitations. So, what can I be? What can I be? We can be what Heavenly Parents designed us and intended us and help us to be. How does one fill the measure of his or her creation? By thrusting in a sickle and reaping with all our strength, and by rejoicing in our uniqueness and in our difference. To be all that you can be, your only assignment is, 1, to cherish your course and savor your own distinctiveness. And number two, to shut out conflicting voices and listen to the voice within, which is God telling you who you are and what you will be. And number three, to free yourself from the love of position or profession or the approval of men by remembering that what God really wants us to be is someone's sister, someone's brother, and someone's friend. I bear you my testimony that each of you has a purpose. It is different, it is distinct, and it is divine. God loves you, and I love you. And I say this in the name of Jesus Christ. Amen.
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3: We're pleased to have you here at the Fair Conference. Hopefully you've enjoyed it so far, and we have two speaking slots left to go, and I think you'll enjoy them equally. We're pleased to introduce Richard Sherlock and two of his guests. He's going to introduce his guests. Richard Sherlock is a professor of philosophy at Utah State University. During his career, he has written 90 books.
4: Not 90
3: books, book chapters, articles, and book reviews. There we go. Did I get that right now? Is the comma in the right place here? But touching on topics of moral philosophy, applied ethics, history of philosophy, philosophy of religion, political philosophy, and Mormon history. He's currently writing a book on Mormonism and the moral life, forthcoming from Coford Books. And even though he's talking about philosophy, we should still listen to him, right? This is all right. So with that, I'm going to turn the time over to Richard, and he'll introduce his guests, and we'd like to welcome him. Thank you.
5: Well, hello. My two fellow travelers, if you will, on this road that we started last year. Actually, the person who started it is Valerie Hudson, right in the middle. She's the one you need to do the applause for. Or the booze, if that's what you choose to do. After all, we do have our agency. My two fellow panelists, if you will, are on my far left, Ralph Hancock, who I have known for more years than we would care to mention. My last year at Harvard was Ralph's first year. And those of you who have been to doctoral programs know that there is one common feature, and that is poverty. Extreme poverty. You may have a fellowship, but it is poverty wages, let me tell you. Isn't it, Rob? Poverty wages.
6: You may have a fellowship, you may have kids too.
5: So. You may have kids. Well, my last year, I had a job. Across Boston, Northeastern University, which has the distinction of being with BYU the two largest private universities in the United States. Northeastern does it on a physical plot, with a physical plant that is like a third of the BYU's. See, how do they get away with that? The high buildings? No. They have co-op. Every student has to take every other semester off on a co-op project. But I had a job. So Peggy and I invited Ralph and Julian. Did you have how many kids at that time? One? 1977?
6: Second was on the way.
5: Second was on the way. Yeah, you won the second on. So we invited them over to our place for Thanksgiving, as meager and penurious as it was. And I have known of Valerie for many years because a colleague of hers was a girl I dated in high school. It's way too, we're getting too old for this. But I met Valerie a year and a half ago. And Ralph and Valerie teach political science at BYU, very different fields, but we all share a common interest. And you should all be getting this green. Does everybody have one? Okay, good. Well, we're here to talk. They're going to pass out another one that they made, even though. We have a new LDS online journal that is taking Mormonism into the public square, advancing how the Mormon theological vision might shed light on the contentious issues of our day. To start off with, I want to tell you two stories that kind of set the framework for Square Two. The first is from years ago, 1991 to be exact. During that brief period of 5 years, when Daniel Rector was head of Sunstone, they were really trying to do some decent things. They've since gone off into a world that, I mean, I understand what they're doing. I just think it's mindless. It's also destructive, but it's, first of all, it's mindless. But for a period of time, they were trying to do some really decent things. But to show you what happened, I will tell you a story. For that period of time, I had moved back to Utah from a professorship of moral theology at Fordham University in New York, a fabulous place to be. Really good students, really good colleagues, doctoral students, but trying to live on academic salaries, even two academic salaries, my wife and I, in New York City in the 80s, was just impossible. So Dan would always ask me, well, Richard, who do you think we ought to bring in this year as outside eminent speakers? I mean, not, you know, your new age people, but eminent thinkers. He brought in some eminent people. David Tracy from the University of Chicago, John Howard Yoder, a fabulous Mennonite theologian, Ewart Cousins, colleague of mine at Fordham. But in 1991, he brought in a friend of mine who was one of the eminent Protestant theologians in the United States, Stanley Howard Wass from Duke. Stan is a fierce believing Christian. He also does not suffer fools gladly or easily. So he came in to give a featured talk. Now, Stan is a person who believes that faith is the ambit within which all reason takes place. I'm not sure I agree with that position as strongly as Stan does, but I think he is onto something. So Stan is there, and he's going to speak the afternoon, 2 o'clock, plenary session right after lunch. So he comes in the morning and wants to go to a couple of sessions because he doesn't know anything about Sunstone or anything about what Mormons think about. I mean, I was probably the first Mormon he really knew in any kind of serious way. And so we went to this morning session, and there are a group of whiners there. I call them whiners. And they are really beating up on this essay. I knew what they were talking about. He didn't. By President Packer. He wasn't President Packer at the time. The mantle is greater than the intellect. And after they'd beaten up on this for a period of time, maybe half of the hour, Stan, who in this kind of a situation is not just going to jump up and shout, he just raised his hand. And they call, obviously, what are they going to do? Ignore one of the great minds? He raises his hands and he stands up and says, "Now, I'm not a Mormon, and I don't know who this Packer you're talking about is, but he's right." I knew that's what Stan would say if he was going to say anything. You could have heard a pin drop. Here are all these people. All of their intelligence in the room wouldn't equal Stan's. And you could have heard a pin drop because he was calling them out and saying, "You people don't know anything what you're talking about. You're caught in an enlightenment paradigm that doesn't work anymore." And it was, I couldn't have been more pleased. Because you see, if I'd done that, they wouldn't have listened to me. But you know, here's one of the great thinkers of the age. And he's saying, "You're wrong. Faith is the foundation of all knowledge." My second story goes to the mission more of Square Two. Last January, I had a student of mine come in to see me. He's a philosophy major. He wants to go to law school. Actually, sorry about this, you guys, but philosophy majors score higher on the LSAT than anybody as an undergraduate year, except physics. I never even figured that out. Well, but they don't measure that as a subdiscipline. But he's going to go to law school. He's a good student. He's a returned missionary. He was going to get married this summer. He's going to make a fine husband and father, and he's going to be a fine church member, so far as anyone can predict. And I think the world of it. And he said, "You know, Dr. Schrock, I believe the church is right about gay marriage, about Proposition 8, but the other side has all the best arguments, don't they?" And I said, "Well, we'll call him Bill. Well, Bill, just wait. In 2 weeks, we're coming out with a second issue of our new online journal, Square Two. I have got a long article in there defending the church's position with the best reason I can muster, best rational arguments I can muster, plus some social science data." A couple of weeks later, he came in and said, "You're right, Dr. Sherlock. Why haven't I heard those before? Why haven't I heard that argument before?" I said, "Well, there are two reasons. One is we really haven't had a venue, and now, with Valerie's energetic pushing us, we have a venue, and some of us who probably should have been making these arguments, just were caught up in other spheres of inquiry. But we're changing that. Square Two aims to make the arguments that Bill hadn't heard before. We want to make arguments in defense of what we know to be true. We want to expand the reach of our truth into areas that we haven't really thought about a lot before. And we want to nurture new writers. We want to argue that we haven't published this yet, but one of us will write on it, that the position of the senior senator from Utah on embryonic stem cell research is just flat out incoherent. And it is, if you have read his specific written written out position on that. We want to see how Mormonism thinks about national security, national defense, how we might think about religious liberty, abortion, and a whole host of other issues. And that is our mission, to expand the reach. And we need you to do the reason this is green, and this is my last comment, then I'm turning this over to Valerie. The reason this is green is this is the go color. We want you to read this. To read this, then go online, it's free. And then, especially if you have something you want to say about what the kinds of things we're addressing, send us something. You will be reviewed. You will be reviewed critically. Everything in this journal is peer-reviewed. But we are not going to tell you that we won't publish it because it's too far out of the mainstream. So we want you to be part of our community, and we want you to stand with us. Thank you. Valerie. Are you going next? Okay.
4: Thank you, Richard. It's good to be with you and here beside Richard and Valerie. I think I'll be brief because I want to know what your reaction is to our announcement of this project of ours, Square 2. I'll try to describe briefly why I got into it and what I think it's for, why I think it's important. I'm always a little ill at ease when I don't quite know who my audience is or what interests you, but I have followed FAIR. This is the first time I've stepped into one of your meetings, but I admire the work of FAIR, and I'm very grateful to have this audience before whom to tout what I think can be a very important project. Let me notice the presence of my teacher, Professor Midgley, here. I think many of you know Lewis, and it occurred to me that Valerie and I first met each other as students in a class of Lewis's. Must have been about 7 or 8 years ago. Valerie goes back away, so something like that, a little while ago, at BYU. When I was a student at BYU, studying philosophy and political philosophy, I would often get a question from my fellow students, and possibly some of you have had the same kind of question in your mind about our scholarly and somewhat political and philosophical undertaking. The question I would get from my fellow students was, why bother with that? I mean, we have the gospel, we have the answers, and philosophy is about these interminable questions that nobody seems to be able to answer, and it's been going on for 2,500 years or so, and it hasn't demonstrably gotten anywhere, so why bother with it? Why study philosophy? Because the gospel gives us the answers. I came up with an answer I thought half clever at the time, and whether clever or not, it at least explains where I'm coming from. My answer is that if we have the answers and we don't know the questions, we'll never recognize and appreciate the answers. So that's what the life of reasoned philosophical inquiry has meant to me at the deepest level. It's a way of preparing myself better to understand the answers that we have in the restored gospel. And I think rigorous philosophical reasoning is central, at least in my own experience, for my case, to appreciating the answers that we have in the gospel. I will say at the same time, almost on the other hand, that another little saying of which I'm fond is that any philosopher who does not at least once a day conceive of the real possibility that what he's doing is entirely useless isn't really a philosopher. Okay, so that the sense that what philosophy teaches demonstrably, if it teaches anything else, is a sense of its own limitations, of its a sense of its therefore I would say of its need for openness to divine guidance, to further light and knowledge. Well, in square two, we want to help Latter-day Saints engage the life of the mind vigorously, confidently, making no apology for our religious commitments, but on the contrary, drawing upon them in order to engage the public world, the world of public affairs, and the leading ideas of the day, engage them squarely and confidently upon the basis of a grounding in a testimony of the gospel. I think this is important in its benefits for the public square and for us as Latter-day Saints in our own understanding of the treasures of knowledge that we, if we do not possess them, we have access to them. It's important to the public square that Latter-day Saints be actively engaged in good causes, that we make friends with morally, with those who are susceptible of being our friends on great, on the great moral issues of the day, relating to the family particularly. And our first two issues of square two were heavily occupied with issues surrounding the nature of marriage and especially countering arguments for homosexual marriage. Why is it important that Latter-day Saints take these things up? It's important, as I was saying, for the public that we bring what good we can into the public square, that we stand ready to make friends with other Christians and other people of moral goodness and political courage who are ready to stand with us. But I would say it's also extremely important to our self-understanding. That is to say, we never, there's no way simply to separate ourselves from worldly ideologies and the false rationalism that too often passes for reason inside worldly ideologies. We can never be sure that we are not succumbing to these ideologies, or that premises inherent in these ideologies are not becoming parts of our worldview, unless we engage them and argue with them and trace out our ground very carefully and rigorously. Somewhat along the same lines as what Richard said, I had an experience with faithful young Latter-day Saints, including some who probably would think of themselves as politically quite conservative, but finding themselves quite clueless when it came to countering arguments on the wrong side, if I may say. I'm not embarrassed to call it as I see it, on the wrong side of the so-called gay marriage issue. Students, there wouldn't be such students if there weren't also many faculty members at church universities who are not confident enough in their reasoning to bring their reasoning powers to the defense of the church and an important cause such as resisting the what is effectively the abolition of marriage, which is what is at stake, it seems to me, in the encountering the gay marriage agenda. My point is that it's not enough just to say, I'm going with a prophet because he's a prophet, even though on rational grounds I can't defend that and that doesn't seem right and I'm a little bit embarrassed intellectually. C.S. Lewis somewhere, it's in the Screwtape Letters, isn't it? Doesn't he have the devil say, if I can get them to abandon reason, then I've really got them. I'm a rationalist to that degree. When we say, as soon as we say, the prophet says is true, but reason really teaches something else, I think we are putting our souls in peril, especially the souls of intellectually ambitious youth. And these are a prime target of our efforts, as well as the grown-ups who teach them and guide them. And so by rationally joining the most important and fundamental arguments that are agitating the public square today, I think we can do a lot for the public, and we can do much to better understand and appreciate the treasures of understanding for which the gospel gives us a basis, and we can avoid implicitly buying into premises of specious rationalism that dominate too much in the public square. And that speech is already longer than I wanted, so I'll conclude there and give the floor to my friend Valerie.
7: Delighted to be here with you today. I'm not a philosopher, even though I occasionally keep company with philosophers, including these two gentlemen to my left. I do not inhabit that airy realm. I'm a professor of international relations, and thank you. Okay. Okay. Right. All right, I think we got it there. So I'm a professor of international relations, and I heard Ralph say that he saw Lou Midgley out there somewhere. I'm sure Lou is disappointed that I ended up as an IR person and not a philosopher. Or maybe he's happy I ended up as an IR person and not a philosopher. So I'll have to ask him about that later. So you're seeing here three of the eight-person editorial board of this new online journal, Square 2. I'd like to tell you a little bit about the journal and, with my colleagues, urge you to submit. Square 2 was founded 2 years ago, appropriately enough, with the vision that Square 1 was the restored gospel of Jesus Christ, the bedrock upon which we build our beliefs and our worldviews. With that bedrock in place, okay, that is, we do not aspire to be sunstone, with that bedrock in place, what then would we learn about the world at Square 2? We don't believe that there has to be unanimity at Square 2. If you've perused the online pages of our journal, you will see some vigorous back and forth debate. But it is always built upon that bedrock of Square 1, a faithful perspective on these issues. The purposes of Square 2 are, first, to ask ourselves, if the world is our university, and I believe it is. In fact, I believe it so literally that I think that one of the things that we will be doing in the afterlife is rerunning the film of the entire history of the family of Adam and Eve. And I believe that this was meant to be, that there are things that have happened on the earth, that will happen on the earth, that are happening on the earth, from which we can learn. If the world is our university, then what do we learn from it in light of the restored gospel? Okay, how would a believing LDS person approach the events, the important issues of the day? Secondly, the purpose of Square 2 is, as Richard has pointed out, to engage the public square with these worldviews. That is, as Ralph has pointed out, I, too, have, at Brigham Young University, come across exceptionally bright, talented students who told me flat out that they did not believe that the church was correct in their Proposition 8 campaign in California. I was stunned by this because these young people all have firm testimonies. These are not the Sunstone crowd, right? And yet they could not articulate any reason why the church would get involved in that California campaign. So it was stunning to me that we have created a rising generation who are inarticulate, there is some grave deficiency where, yes, we are able to talk among each other about the reasons for the Proposition 8 campaign. But when we step out into the public square, we become speechless. We become mute because we do not have the language to engage the public square. Now, I believe that the restored gospel is true. And given that, I also believe then that it is possible to develop such a language, to develop our best arguments to use in the public square. So, for example, one of the things I do in my spare time, not much spare time, six kids still at home, but one of the things I do in my spare time is I troll some of the liberal news networks. And I'll go on and I'll make comments. I'll make comments based on, for example, some of the articles I've written for Square 2, in which I argue, for example, that heterosexual marriage is actually a means to ensure gender equality within the society. All right? This kind of argument is rooted in my LDS faith. When I try those new kinds of arguments out on them, not attributing it to the Family Proclamation or things of this nature, it is their turn to become speechless. It is their turn to say, I'd never thought about it that way. I think we can do this more than we have, and I think it's especially important to encourage our youth to give them an example of how we can articulate our truths in the public square. Third, the purpose of Square 2 is to gaze out, okay? We have plenty of places that gaze inward into the Mormon community, a bit of navel gazing, as we might call it. But the purpose of Square 2 is to take what we have in the restored gospel and gaze outward on this world and on the very important issues facing our world today. Some of them are enumerated in Richard's green flyer there, issues of abortion, stem cell technology, issues of torture, issues of preemptive war, even more mundane issues such as bailouts and stimulus packages and healthcare reform. There's so much to talk about and look at and to bring our perspective to bear. Now, I don't think that the LDS doctrine gives necessarily one possible answer on all these issues, but it's time for us to begin to articulate how a Mormon would reason and argue and discuss in these issues. So, for example, I'm really looking forward to Richard's upcoming essay, hopefully in the next edition, which tackles the spectrum of LDS views on stem cell research. And Richard's argument will be that it's not a full spectrum. That is, Mormons cannot hold, all right, any opinion they wish on these issues if they believe in their doctrine. He believes that there are certain positions that can be justified and other positions that may not be justified. This is the kind of reasoning that we would like to see. Okay, well, more mundane matters. Our editorial board, I think, is unique. We have an 8-member editorial board. We have 4 men, 4 women. We have 4 older people. You're seeing 3 of them right here. And we have 4 young people in their 20s. Okay, so we are not gearing our articles towards one particular subgroup of the Mormon population. We wanted a good spread between men and women and old and young to get a variety of perspectives. The reason that this, I think, is important is because every single article that is submitted, as Richard noted, is reviewed. It's reviewed by at least 2 of our editorial board, and they must be different on at least 1 of the 2 dimensions, age or gender. So if you get an old man, you'll also get a young woman. And things of this nature. So that we get an interesting, I think, set of perspectives that helps our authors improve their essays. We also have a range of initiatives. For example, this year we sponsored the Alma Dawn Sorensen Essay Contest. The purpose of this essay contest was to stimulate thinking by LDS young people on an important issue of the world today. The issue we chose, of course, in keeping with the recent campaign, was marriage. This essay contest was limited to LDS persons age 15 to 30. And in defending their viewpoint on marriage, they could not cite scripture or general authority statements as authoritative. That is to say, they would have to defend their position without such recourse, because then they could take that essay and they could put it on their Facebook account, put it on their MySpace account, they could put it on their blog, right? They could put it out there in the public square without it being immediately dismissed as, you're a religious nut, why should I listen to you? Okay, so we're serious, and in fact, the 10 top essays from our essay contest will be published in the fall issue of Square 2. We hope to have essay contests in the future. We were very fortunate to obtain a donation from the Eagle Foundation that allowed us to grant cash prizes to the top three winners, $1,000 for the first prize essay, $500 for the second, and $300 for the third. Hopefully that will attract the attention of LDS people age 18 to 30. It would even attract my attention, but I'm too old. Guidelines. We're happy if you want to submit a short essay. We're happy if you want to submit a long essay. We'll consider essays up to 15,000 words. We will be happy to allocate that bandwidth for essays that are excellent. It will have to be in professional style. If you cite someone, then we want an endnote with a full bibliographic reference, okay? And so it has to be that quality. As I noted before, your submissions will be reviewed by at least two members of the editorial board, and they have the option to accept it without revision, to accept it with revision, and to reject it. I believe we've only had one rejection out of all the submissions that we've received thus far. Almost all of the submissions have entailed either minor or major revisions. We do not publish work that's already been published. That is, if it's been on your personal blog, that's okay. But if you've published it somewhere else, we don't look at work that's already been published. Comments. We have comments on your site, on our site, but if you've been to our site, you will notice it's a different ambiance than you might find in other places. If you want to comment on one of the articles, you have to construct a comment that's at least 300 words long. You can't just say, you're a moron, and hit send. You have to actually articulate a counter argument, okay? When that comment comes in, we will send it to one member of the editorial board, and that person gets thumbs up or thumbs down. If it's a flame, if it's incoherent, if it's clearly raving, we'll say no, and it won't be published. If not, it will be published immediately on the site, just as soon as we get that review in, okay? No anonymous posters. If you want to post a comment, you better be prepared to put your real name on the comment, and we will check to make sure it's really you. Okay. How would you submit? You would go to our homepage, square2.org. And at the bottom of that page, you'll see a little link that says Guideline Submissions. Go there, and you'll see a list of about 10, 12 things that we're looking for. And you'll also see a cover sheet that you should download and include with your submission. We promise you a fast turnaround. Usually our reviews are back within 3 to 4 weeks, which is astounding turnaround currently. If you're interested in reading the essays but not necessarily writing essays for us, if you go to our homepage, there's a little box to the left side that says sign up here to receive email alerts when anything new has been posted on the site. So if a new issue comes out or if a new comment has been posted, we will send out what's called an RSS notification through the email, and you'll get that in your inbox, usually with a link that allows you then to go directly to the new material. We're very excited about this. We've had 3 issues so far, and maybe I'm biased, but I think all 3 issues are superb. You will find an essay by Richard Bushman, in which he talks about being ill at ease in the world. You'll see a piece by Ralph Hancock that takes on the internal contradictions of those who believe that the prophet was wrong on Proposition 8. You'll find a wonderful article by Richard defending what he calls natural marriage. I've got a few pieces up there. My most recent one is looking at the 4 May 2007 statement of the Church on approaching LDS doctrine. So I invite you to take a look at what we're doing. I invite you to submit if you're able. If you're not able to submit an article, submit a comment. We would love to hear from you and include your perspectives. Hope to see you in cyberspace. And now I think Richard's going to take some questions and answers. Thanks.
5: We're all going to take questions and answers. But I'll moderate this show. Questions?
8: Or comments?
5: Comments, huh?
7: The question was, how do we distinguish between LDS and non-LDS submissions and comments? And that's very easy. The cover sheet asks you if you are a member of the LDS Church in good standing, however you might define that term. So we do ask for at least enough identifying information so that we can check and see if you have answered that question truthfully. Yeah, we're not interested in being a forum for those who are not at square one. Right? You can't get to square two unless you're at square one. And that's the forum that we hope to create.
5: But we do reserve the option in special cases of printing something that wasn't from a Mormon but was perfectly consistent. Let me give you an example of that. In 1994, the late Benazir Bhutto, who was a woman, Prime Minister of Pakistan, went to the 1994 UN Population Conference in Cairo. The chairman of the organizing committee of that conference was the late Bella Abzug. How many of you remember the name Bella Abzug? So you know what the pre-planning for that conference was going to be, right? And Benazir Bhutto came and said, you know, gave them the middle finger. Really? Her address was first about the problems of growing Pakistani population, how the government had to provide clean water, sanitation, housing, all those things. But then, see, the already agreed upon text. They always agree on a text before these conferences, don't they, Valerie? The already agreed upon text had language in there about comprehensive reproductive health for women. Well, Prime Minister Bhutto said, in Islam, we cherish our children. We don't kill them. That's right in her speech. Then she says, the last half of her talk could have been written, taken right from the proclamation. The government does not educate children. Families do, primarily the mother. Government does not teach children morals. Families do, primarily the mother. She talks about the natural family, in which the father is the provider and protector and the mother is the nurturer. Now, I can guarantee you, Bella Abzug and her committee weren't expecting this. Now, we reserve the right when something like that comes along to say, yeah, we're gonna take that and put it on.
9: Now, Richard, you might mention we also look for book reviews, movie reviews.
5: Yeah, if you have a book review of a book that's relevant to us, movie reviews, things that might be important and interesting, send them along. Other comments? Yes. Yes.
10: The qualifications for getting engaged with your website could be too restrictive. Therefore, it's not in the true big square. It's not generally accessible to all comments. One could conclude from that, what you just said. My question is this. What is the metric you use to say that you are being successful with your efforts?
5: Does anybody want to try that?
7: Oh, sure.
8: I'll give it a shot.
7: I think that's a superb question. And my answer would be, we are not the public square. We wish to engage with the public square. And so we would hope that the articles are written can be emailed to anybody

0: to those who are non-LDS. So we have shared this and email links at the bottom of every article, and we believe that those can be sent out into the public square as is. Okay? Thank you.
1: Thank you for a good question, and one that I think merits further reflection by us on the board and our friends. I would just say that I'm engaged in the public square, at least a certain cadre of political philosophers whom I address in various scholarly publications. This is a forum in which Latter-day Saints can practice honing arguments together that strengthen our ability, that give us a good launching pad to help us know where we're coming from as we go out and engage the public square in other venues. So we're kind of on a borderline. There is it is specifically addressing a Mormon audience, although we hope others will be interested. But it is meant to prepare us better to go out and engage other voices and make friends with other thinkers on important issues.
2: Other comments? Anybody? Anybody? Because if we stop now, then we get you back on schedule. Hey, one call, okay. Come on.
1: Even when we disagree with each other, we're still both convinced that we
2: win. Yeah, we win.
3: Will previous journals continue to be available for a while?
2: Oh, they're always online.
0: Always available.
2: They're always online.
0: An archive page. And the archive page will show you the links to the articles from every single issue we've published.
2: Let me just ask a question right at the end. How many of you have heard this point of view? At Utah State, we're not an officially LDS institution, but unofficially, 70% of our undergraduates at least claim to be faithful members of the LDS Church. Now, that's their self-report, and as we all know, that could be wrong, but 70%, that's the university's own figures. And there are more who were born Mormon but don't consider themselves practicing anymore. But I hear this from my students, and how many of you, I'll bet many of you have heard this from people you know. I believe that abortion is wrong. I believe that abortion is taking the life of a human being. I would never have an abortion. But other people have their free agency, so I would not tell them they are wrong. How many of you have heard that from active church members? Come on. And those of you who aren't raising your hands, I'm sure you've heard it. It's everywhere. And that's the kind of argument we want to engage. Off the top of my head, that's pernicious, but that's another argument. Thank you.
4: Answering the difficult and critical questions youth may face that relate to Mormon culture and teachings. This is the Rise Up Podcast, produced by Fair Mormon. Films have an impact on the way we view the world, but in some cases, films have an impact on the way the world views us. Freetown is the latest film from Garrett Batty, the director of the Saratov Approach. With this film, the filmmakers wanted to help the world see the power of faith, with the story of young missionaries in Africa who trusted in God and taught the gospel while their lives were being threatened in the midst of a bloody civil war.

0: In this special episode, we have two separate guests that we're going to bring in. First, we're going to talk with Garrett Batty, who is the director of the film The Saratov Approach, and most recently, and will soon be released, if not already, if depending on where you're at in the world, the movie Freetown. So, Garrett, thank you for coming in and taking a few minutes to talk with us.
1: Yeah,
0: I know you've been traveling all over the world. You just got back a couple days ago from Africa.
1: Yeah, we had the world premiere out there in Africa.
0: Good grief, how are you still awake?
1: Oh, yeah, we're adjusting. I'm adjusting.
0: So I guess I'm kind of curious now. Do you have a business card, and does it say film director on it?
1: I don't. I'm terrible. I don't have a business card, but if I did, I don't know. It would probably just have my name on it.
0: And yeah.
1: Yeah, it'd be a real sleepy guy. I think that's what my credit would be.
0: Well, with your job, you don't really pass out business cards, right? People know who you are by what you've done. Your work is your business card.
1: Yeah, that's definitely. I mean, that's my reel. But I probably would be doing a lot bigger films if I had business cards.
0: There you go. So after your film, The Saratov Approach, you know, it was considered successful and. Both artistically and I guess within the LDS film industry, you could say it was financially successful. Was there any pressure coming into this next film? You know, to I guess maybe another way of asking that is how much did your Saratov approach experience inform your work on this movie, Freetown?
1: That's a good question. And I remember at the time of deciding to do Freetown, it was when Saratov was really in its peak. We were getting ready to open across the country, and I announced Freetown at the time, not having a script, not having any funding, but knowing that it was somewhere along the lines of this missionary in peril theme that audiences were responding to. So I guess it informed it greatly. But at the same time, I was very conscious not to just say, I got to do another one about two missionaries abducted. It was like, no, it has to feel and look and be completely different.
0: Yeah. Well, when we did our last interview on the Good Word podcast, I listened to it again in preparation for this, and you actually were working on the script at that time. And that was about a year ago, maybe a little over a year ago. And it just seems like you're able to take a script to shooting through editing really quick, at least in comparison to what many would call like a Hollywood film. Do you feel that you're kind of rushed or that you're really fast with it, or that's just the natural flow of it?
1: I guess it's 18 months since Saratov released. I guess the truth of it is it's such a small market and these are small films. So, I don't have a lot of other options.
0: Isn't that the line? There's no small films.
1: No,
0: only small.
1: I can certainly attest that there are plenty of small films. But where this is my living, I don't have the option to kind of sit idly by.
0: Oh, that's true.
1: I have to really pump these out there.
0: Yeah, this isn't a hobby. Certainly well, it is not. Kind of, right? I mean, it's a passion.
1: It's ruined my hobby. It's become my living, I haven't lost a passion for it at all. But now, you know, when I'm skiing or with the kids, I'm not filming anything. I'm whereas I would have been prior to this.
0: Yeah.
1: That would have been the hobby.
0: So why don't you give a brief on the story or the premise of Freetown for those that haven't heard what it's about?
1: So yeah, it's a story, as we've already said, a missionary in peril story. Freetown is set in Liberia, 1989, and it is the story of six Liberian missionaries who find themselves caught in the middle of this brutal civil war.
0: This is Liberia, Africa, not Liberia, Costa Rica.
1: That's correct.
0: Just to be clear.
1: That's right. Right in West Africa. And so these are some of the original members of the church there that are now called on missions and asked to serve. And as this war escalates around them, their initial desire is to leave to find a safer place to teach in somewhat of a subplot that overtakes the plot of the movie. One of these missionaries is a member of the tribe which is being eradicated by these rebels. And so it becomes less about we'd like to go teach and more about we'd like to live.
0: Yeah.
1: And so they definitely flee the country for their lives.
0: Yeah. So the story is based on real events, based on real people. But in even within that, there's some artistic license occasionally.
1: Sure.
0: So what are the challenges as you come to this? Because you not only directed it, but you were a co-writer.
1: Yes.
0: For this. What then became some of the challenges that you faced as far as what's real that stays and what's real that goes?
1: Certainly there are the details, and you'd say, well, for example, the details of this story, there were 8 missionaries that were fleeing along with their driver. Production logistics, and also, to Melissa Larson's credit, creatively, she said, let's make this 6 characters so that the audience can really relate to some of these people. So, yes, artistic liberties were taken for both the reason of logistics, that it's an independent film that we're shooting in the middle of Africa, so sure, let's be realistic about what we can accomplish, but also creatively, where do we want to take our audience? So the overriding principle through the process was, what is the emotion that the characters, that the real people were feeling? And if authenticity is our guide, and we're saying, let's be authentic in the emotion. And if they write in their journals or their letters to the mission president, which was our source material, they write, we were afraid for our lives, for we saw this and this and this.
0: Mm.
1: The goal was to say, how do we get them to feel afraid for their lives?
0: Yeah.
1: And then we can stand up at the end and say, this is real.
0: It's real and it's true because the element of the story was there. Maybe not the person specifically, but the what happened,
1: yes,
0: is really there.
1: Yes. And so that was our guide. And now here we are showing this film to people, and it so happens that one of the actual missionaries lives in West Valley, is now seeing the film. And to Melissa's credit, this original missionary can go through this story point by point and say, yes, this happened. And there are some really powerful scenes which you think would be maybe Hollywoodized up, and he says, no, that happened. That,
0: wow.
1: We didn't write it in our mission presence letters that way, because you certainly, there are things you don't write home about, but based on her research, what she did with, in the region that was happening at that time, and to his now accounts, the story that you see on the screen is pretty accurate.
0: Yeah. Well, and this took place back in 1989.
1: Yes.
0: And so I was interested when I was watching the film. I looked at the setting where this all, this was filmed exclusively in Africa. This wasn't some where we went someplace that kind of looked like it. This was really on location. So I looked at that and I thought, I wonder how much the scenery has changed since 1989. Has it? Because it doesn't feel like there's any modernized 2015 kind of elements in it.
1: Yeah. We filmed in Ghana. At the time of filming, Liberia and Sierra Leone, where the story is set, were battling the Ebola virus outbreak. And so we did not film there, but we filmed in Ghana. And we took great attention to say, look, let's do our best to shoot around and not get modern vehicles or modern buildings and no cell phone towers and things like that.
0: Yeah.
1: So certainly those things are present. And
0: yeah.
1: Especially in Ghana, which is more of a developed country than perhaps Liberia, but to Jeremy Pruso, our director of photography, to his credit, he did a phenomenal job of shooting around those gives,
0: those giveaways.
1: Yeah,
0: yeah. So what does this? You've since gone back to the village where it was filmed and shown the film.
1: Yeah, it was important to us to be able to bring this film back to the village. When you make a film, it's a very disruptive process to whomever, if you're in somebody's home or out in a city park or whatever it is, that's why you have permits and everything.
0: Yeah.
1: Well, getting a permit in a village, an hour outside of Accra, Ghana, is not the same process. You sit down with the village chief and you explain what you're going to do, and then you know, you beg and pray and chant so that he'll allow you to do that. And then the thing is if the village chief says, yes, this is okay, then the villagers
0: sustain
1: that. Yep. Yeah. And so we were fortunate that the village chief allowed us to film. And with that, we had the support of the entire village. And so this scene, it enabled us to create some very, very big scenes where we essentially took over a village for a while. And we participated. I mean, the participants were compensated, and we tried to make sure that they were enjoying themselves. And if they didn't want to participate, they didn't have to. So
0: it was humane.
1: It was humane. We tried to keep it as professional and as humane as a film set can be. and so with that in mind, we said, look, these people are never going to go to a movie theater in Accra and see this film. So let's bring it to them. And so we did. We set up a big 12-foot by 9-foot screen with sound system that makes any church dance feel like an iPod. And it was amazing. It was amazing. Wow. Because they were all, anywhere between 200 to 400 people are now gathered around.
0: Yeah.
1: Watching and seeing their homes and themselves on the screen, and it was really neat. They were cheering and hollering.
0: That's great. That's incredible. And as far as the experience goes from a missionary perspective, yes, this is talking about missionaries, but what type of effort ended up happening as a missionary effort directly? I mean, this had to have been, not everybody in this village are members of the church. I would imagine very
1: none,
0: few.
1: As far as...
0: So what did this mean as far as maybe a missionary effort?
1: Well, certainly they, on set, when they're on set, they're interacting with actors in the film who are portraying missionaries, three of whom were members of the church and could certainly answer any questions that any of the villagers had. When we interacted with the villagers, and we shot a key scene of the film in the central church, which is central to the village, which is not a Mormon church by any means, and yet they were very, very accommodating. Our goal was to leave the preaching and teaching to the real missionaries, but certainly to represent the church as the church would hopefully want to be represented.
0: Well, I imagine as people watch this movie, they're going to have questions.
1: Yeah, absolutely.
0: If they're not a member.
1: Questions or an experience. We want to provide them an experience with missionaries that perhaps they won't already have. And so call this Meet the Mormons Africa edition.
0: There you go. Yeah, well, it is. It's kind of an outreach in some respects because people are being exposed to an incredible story that happens to involve Mormon missionaries. It's not about preaching Mormonism per se. Although you can't help but be struck by the faith that's within the context of the story.
1: Sure.
0: These are guys that had every reason to stop being a missionary, to not believe what they believe, or not to preach what they preach. And in fact, that's some of the thematic elements, right? With especially this person who has to consider whether or not they should deny their tribal heritage, who they are, in order to stay alive, and weighing the greater good and all these. There's a lot of different themes in this. Was that inherent in the story, or did you feel that you brought that out in the story?
1: There were key details in their letters to the mission president, and I don't know at the time. I mean, certainly they're not writing mission president letters thinking this is going to be a good film one day. Yeah. So they say, President Cunningham, we had to cover our name tags, and we're sorry. And I think, what does that mean, in a missionary's mind right now, the significance of a name tag, and then how could, there is a certain amount of impact or symbolism that could represent. And so we talked, Melissa and I talked about that and what we can do to really use these things to add to the theme. I mean, the themes of the film.
0: Yeah. So you also bring up a complex topic or a subject that a lot of people have kind of questions about, and that is, of course, race and the priesthood with 1978 and this lift of a priesthood ban. And you talk about that in the film.
1: Certainly. Yeah, we have to. You have to, because you're making a film about African missionaries, members of the church. certainly they are familiar with the priesthood.
0: Yeah.
1: And in 1989, you know, we're only 11 years outside of that, the restoration of the priesthood for them. And so I certainly, whether it was on their minds as they're driving across the country, I knew that it was going to be on the mind of the viewer who sees this film and says, wait, you know,
0: didn't that thing happen?
1: Yeah. You have African missionaries?
0: Well, you don't want to make them look like they were ignorant of that either, that this is something that they decided in spite of that, maybe, if that's the right word.
1: Certainly.
0: Yeah. So when you were going through and you know, normal film sets have craft services, what was your craft services when you were there?
1: It was
0: did you have the local cuisine or?
1: Well, we took five, there were five Americans that went down.
0: Okay.
1: And then the rest of the crew was Ghanaian, and the cast was, you know, 99.9% Ghanaian. And so, yeah, craft services was what they would like to eat. I mean, certainly you have your cold drinks and peanuts. But it was limited. It was definitely an independent budget in a third world country. So we didn't have a variety of Swedish fish.
0: There you go. Well, how did that go? I mean, did you find yourself at the end of it being like converted to Ghanaian food, or are you like, I've had enough. This is plenty.
1: It was interesting. It was a 6 week shoot, and at the end of 6 weeks, I was ready to come home.
0: I could have a Big Mac now, right?
1: Yeah. There are no McDonald's in Accra. It was definitely eye opening, and yeah. You know, it's Jeremy, our DP. When we came home, we all had a little, probably PTSD type.
0: Really?
1: Stuff because of the difficulties of making a film, and then you compress that with we're in a third world country where everything that you eat is trying to kill you, and you know.
0: Really?
1: So yeah, there's just kind of this. We took some time to say, look, we're not going to talk about the film. We're not going to talk about the experience right now, and let's take a break. If you can't say anything nice, don't say anything at all. Not that anything was terrible, but it was just we were.
0: It's intense.
1: It was a refining process, that's for sure.
0: Well, if I remember correctly, when you did the screening at the Joseph Smith Memorial Building that I attended, you mentioned that you had gone to church when you were serving there, or filming there rather, and you'd gone to church there. What was that experience like?
1: It was thrilling. It was wonderful.
0: Did they know who you were at that time, or why you were even there? Or did you?
1: Yeah, we were very. It was actually pretty neat because we knew that we were going to be there for 6 weeks, and we were shooting 6 days a week, and so we needed that Sunday to just have that day of rest and
0: decompress.
1: So we showed up at the church is very strong there. There's a temple and an MTC, and there were 9 to 12 stakes in that greater Accra area. So we found a building close to us and went to it. And, you know, first day there, we certainly stood out. We introduced ourselves, said, yeah, we're going to be here for 6 weeks. What can we do? How can we help? And
0: I can go home teaching
1: for
0: us.
1: We were given assignments and we taught in the young men's. And, well, you know, it was interesting. It was really interesting. One of the bishops there, the bishop said, you know, oh, we're working with some members, and one member wants to be an actor, and you know, maybe you have him on your film set or for a day or two. And
0: that's
1: we talked
0: cool.
1: about the name, and it just so happened that we had already cast that person.
0: Oh, really?
1: As one of the missionaries.
0: Which one?
1: He plays Elder Myers.
0: Okay.
1: And does a phenomenal job in the film, and so we ended up, I mean, he came to church with us all 6 weeks, and when we left, he received a calling. So it was a neat.
0: Very cool.
1: It was a cool experience.
0: Well, I have to say that it was a very powerful experience for me to watch, not because I served in Africa or Louisiana is anything close to Africa, but it was impressive for me to watch because sometimes we don't hear about the everyday people being that heroic or having to fight against those types of odds. And yet here's a group of guys that are still alive, right? None of them have died.
1: Yeah, they're all with us.
0: Is the mission president still alive?
1: The mission president's still alive.
0: Okay.
1: He'll be at the premiere in April.
0: That's exciting.
1: Yeah, should be really
0: probably good. Probably a little nerve-wracking, but very exciting at the same time.
1: Yeah, it'll be interesting. We've got three of the missionaries and the mission president that haven't seen each other in
0: this is a mission reunion. That's quite a story.
1: Mission reunion for them.
0: Wow. And as far as, you know, moving forward with producing and for this part of it, promoting a film, when you're moving forward in promoting a film like this, do you find yourself, I don't want to call it tiring out, but do you feel that you've told the story so many times that it just, it loses its power, or is it still a powerful story to you?
1: I think that there's a lot of work that goes into it. So this is definitely the payoff period. And, you know, even before it's in theaters, as we're doing these initial screenings and really getting the word out there, it is certainly exhausting. But my wife reminds me every day, she says, you know, this is what you've been fighting for your career. And so don't complain about, oh, you have to go to another screening or do another.
0: Yeah.
1: That's what you're doing. That's what the goal is.
0: Yeah.
1: So that's good that she has that perspective.
0: Keeps you grounded.
1: Yeah. So yes, it's tiring, but it's worth it. That's what I begged for.
0: Yeah. Well, it's a fantastic film, and I'm not just saying that because you're here. It's honestly, and part of why we put off doing the interview until I had a chance to see it was because I didn't want to, you know, I didn't want to promote it too heavily if it was garbage. But I actually think that it's remarkable, and it's incredibly powerful. It's incredibly faith-promoting without having to cram that down your throat. It's not designed to do that, but it has that impact anyway. So I want to thank you for making the film, and I want to thank you for coming in. We are definitely going to be talking with Melissa Larson, who was the screenwriter, co-screenwriter, about this in the next segment. But for certain, I need to ask you so I can balance it with her side of the story. You guys co-wrote this, but how did that work, and how much, was it a 60-40, 50-50? How much, who wrote what?
1: No, oh, it was a very, very interesting process, and I hope Melissa can corroborate this story, but I had some initial pages and had done a lot of research on the story and knew what I wanted to say, but I am not gifted like she is in writing, and you as a writer know that certainly there is a story, but you got to crack that nut and figure out how to get from point A to point B and point Z, you know, this arc. And Melissa came in. And so I said, Melissa, I need help. I'm stumped and I can't do this. And here's my first 30 pages.
0: Yeah.
1: And I need 120. And
0: without lies, you gotta be true to it.
1: Yeah. And here's my notes. And I think she went and did extensive research and just came back. You know, we sat down at draft points where she said, here's the first draft and here's where we're at. And then and we ran with it. So she delivered a script. We took it to Africa and adapted what I needed to fit, you know, locations and scenes. But it was a collaborative process but never sitting down together and writing.
0: Yeah.
1: So I certainly enjoyed it, and I hope it was positive for Melissa.
0: Well, I'm sure it was. She seems to be pretty proud of it so far. And
1: she should be. She did an amazing job.
0: It's an incredible, incredible movie. So again, thank you very much for coming in. And where can people go to find out more about Freetown?
1: So our website is freetownthemovie.com.
0: All one, no hyphens.
1: No hyphens or anything. Freetown the movie. And we open April 8th across the country. And so we've given that pitch before that an independent film really needs to do well its opening weekend in order for theaters to keep it, you know.
0: Is there a list of the theaters across the country?
1: Right there on that website, okay. Three Coin
0: Burger. So if they're in Washington or Florida or wherever, they're going to be able to see it somewhere?
1: They'll be able to see it somewhere.
0: Okay.
1: And we didn't do that with Saratov, and we got a lot of comments saying, please bring it to my town, bring it here. And so we said, look, where did Meet the Mormons play? Where did people really respond to it? And that's where we're going to go. And it's a substantial risk and investment, and we hope that people will respond.
0: Absolutely. Absolutely. Well, thank you again for coming in, and best of luck to you on the film.
1: Thank you so much.

0: Melissa Leilani Larson is a writer presently based in Provo, Utah. She is the award-winning author of a number of plays and films. She also holds a bachelor's in English from Brigham Young University and an MFA from the Iowa Playwrights Workshop. And I'm going to ask what the MFA is a little bit later. She is the screenwriter of the upcoming film Freetown, directed by Garrett Batty, who we just interviewed in the first segment. But she's here to talk about the screenwriting that went on behind the scenes, if you will, of this movie Freetown. So welcome, Melissa. Thank you for coming in.
1: Thanks for having me.
0: What is an MFA?
1: It's a Master of Fine Arts.
0: So this workshop, is that just a clever name for a university then?
1: It's part of the university. It's okay. The University of Iowa. And they're kind of known, they have, it's known as a writer's university. They're quite well known for the writer's workshop, which is a lot of very famous fiction and nonfiction writers and poets have come out of Iowa. And also a number of playwrights. Tennessee Williams graduated. I don't think he did the master's. I think he did his undergrad.
0: Oh, so you're smarter
1: on the wall
0: than
1: of
0: him.
1: Fame.
0: Got it.
1: You said it, not me. Yeah, let's jinx my career when it's getting started. That's a great choice. I'm better than Tennessee Williams.
0: You heard it here first.
1: I did. That's a quote. We can tweet that.
0: Yeah.
1: It's a terminal degree.
0: Okay.
1: A really, really simplistic way of explaining it is it's like the artistic hands-on equivalent of a PhD.
0: Oh, okay. Excellent. So name some of the plays that you've written, and I guess you don't have to start with the most recent. You can start all the way back if you want.
1: The very first play that I did was produced at BYU. We don't need to say when, but it's it's a historical drama about Anne Boleyn and Henry VIII called Lady-in-Waiting. And since then, I've done several that have been produced. I think the number, including the two that I have happening in the next couple of years, is 13 that have been produced at universities and theater companies all over the place. A couple of years ago, my play about Joan of Arc called Martyr's Crossing, UVU took it on their study abroad program. Every summer they go to England for class, and then they go to do a show for about a week at the Edinburgh Fringe Festival in Scotland. So I claim that as my international premiere.
0: Nice.
1: Before Freetown. And so now I can say that I've been on three continents,
0: yeah,
1: which is pretty cool. Martyr's Crossing tells the story of Joan of Arc from the point of view of the voices who spoke to her.
0: Okay.
1: So it's a little bit more of a spiritual take. Some people would say it's a little bit more of an LDS take, but there are different ways that you could read it. I most recently have done two Austen adaptations, which have been very popular. Jane Austen. Pride and Prejudice, I did last year for BYU, and it was received really, really, really well.
0: Mormons love that story.
1: Well, do you know what's surprising is I've done two Austens at BYU, and the first one I did was Persuasion, which is my personal favorite of her novels. It had never been done at BYU. Like, they have not done a Regency drama, which blows my mind.
0: Yeah.
1: Because it's true. You think, hey, they love this. They're going to eat it up. But they hadn't done one.
0: Well, there's like 50 different versions of Pride and Prejudice.
1: It's true. Mine's funny.
0: Oh, okay.
1: I like mine.
0: Yours isn't the zombie Pride and Prejudice that came out?
1: No zombies. No? Oh, that one's been in development forever. We'll see if it ever gets out.
0: Well, excellent. So now you've got the screenwriting credit of Freetown. Mm-hmm. We heard a little bit about the story from Garrett, but maybe you can tell me what the story was to you.
1: To me, a couple of things that were really exciting about it was that it was a story of survival, first and foremost. It was very exciting and very... I appreciated that as an amateur historian, I appreciated that it's... The story is 25 years old now, so it's contemporary history, and it's church history. It's really interesting to think about the church on an international, global level, and I think this story is important in that progress.
0: Yeah.
1: I also really liked that it was a missionary story without being a missionary story. It's about missionaries without being about proselytizing and without being about, you know, baptisms and conversions. It's still about being a missionary. I mean, these missionaries have to survive, and they have to find a way to stay alive and to keep going. But the reason that they choose to stay alive and keep going is because they want to keep teaching.
0: Yeah.
1: And that's really impressive to me.
0: That's the arc. Really.
1: That's the arc, yeah.
0: Yeah. So I guess those that haven't seen it yet, they should know that this is based on real life people, real life events. And there's certainly some aspects of it that are fictionalized a little bit, in the sense that you are taking characters from real life that are based on a real story, but you have to put it into a fiction movie so that a certain story can be told. And I understand from Garrett that there wasn't eight missionaries, or there weren't six missionaries, that there were eight missionaries. So what are some of the other challenges that you had in taking real life and converting it, or maybe even condensing it into this story arc?
1: I'm nodding like you can hear me nod. There were a couple of challenges that I saw, and that was part of the attraction to the story. Yes, we did, for the sake of keeping things compact, and also for very practical reasons, like, you know, the director and the TP have to fit in this car, too. We went from eight to six, because we also have the driver. We have six missionaries, yeah, and a member of the branch presidency. So we went from nine to seven, I should say. A couple of the challenges were, I, as a writer, want to write really great roles for women. And so this is not that kind of a film.
0: Well, there is one kind of hero character.
1: There is. I mean, there are two really great female roles in it, which is great. You know, I'm not gonna knock that. I'm gonna take those where I can get them. But it wasn't the goal of the film. And so for me, I mean, because, you know, there are tropes that men can't write about women and women can't write about men. I think that that's a little stereotypical, and that's something that I, as a writer, want to overcome. So one of the attractive challenges about it was like, okay, here's this film that's filled with guys, and you have to take these guys who are basically in uniform and make them all individuals.
0: Yeah.
1: And try to make them all stand apart from each other. And, I mean, we couldn't follow a full arc with all of them, but we wanted to give them all at least a couple of moments to be like, hey, this is who I am. And so that was a challenge. And it was also really exciting, I think, to think about these six characters. Seven, because Abubakar, through the revising process, Garrett and I kind of decided that Philip Abubakar, the driver,
0: yeah,
1: could almost be you could make an argument for him being the protagonist. Because at first, I think with the missionaries, you're kind of going, who do we follow and who's in charge and who's the leader? And I think that very naturally happened. Like, there is a leader. But it was really nice to kind of have for lack of a better word, a civilian to kind of take us through. And it also became, with him and the missionaries, there's almost this really nice kind of a versus of faith versus pragmatism kind of that happens in,
0: yeah,
1: the film, which is really nice. And that just kind of worked itself out. It wasn't something that I don't think we didn't plan it, but it just kind of happened that way, which,
0: yeah,
1: was really nice. And then we were able to hit it up.
0: If there was, and this might seem kind of like a strange question, so go with it, but if there were a job listing for screenwriter of Freetown, like looking back on it now, on that experience, having done so, how would you have written that ad? In other words, if there was a movie producer seeking a screenwriter that can, what were you asked to do with,
1: ooh,
0: this?
1: We're looking for a screenwriter who can explore an interesting locale, a screenwriter who's interested in character, in story, rather than message. Message comes out of the story rather than the other way around. Screenwriter with a sense of humor.
0: Which is hard to do in the middle of tragedy.
1: Yeah.
0: And survival, yeah.
1: Well, I personally think that's something that's very, it's a hallmark for me. I think it's something that we need. It's something that I learned from Shakespeare, that you can only take the human mind can only take so much tragedy before you just need a laugh. You need a valve,
0: a release valve. It's a defense mechanism,
1: isn't it? Defense mechanism. Yeah, it's a really good way to think about it, that we just need to, because tragedy is important and drama is important for us to experience, but humor is also important. And so I think in those moments, I, a long, long time ago, read a novel that had a line in it about, you know, one must either laugh or scream. And it made really good sense that in a dramatic situation, you know, if those are the choices, you'd rather laugh than scream. I mean, it makes things comfortable. So I think it's important for there to be a little bit of humor. And I also think it helps to make it relatable. I mean, and that can go in the ad too. to find connections. We are always looking for human and emotional connections with characters. In this film, you know, we're trying to connect with characters who we share faith with, but who are on the other side of the world. So there's some things that are different culturally.
0: Yeah.
1: And the situation that they're in is really kind of hard to imagine. So you kind of have to be able to put yourself in that.
0: Well, I was curious. I know that Garrett served a mission. Did you serve a mission?
1: I haven't.
0: Okay. So how did that affect your role in writing the script? Did you feel that helped, hurt, just gave a different perspective?
1: I think gives a different perspective. Sometimes you just kind of have to try things. And then Garrett, who has served a mission, would be like, yeah, that's not exactly in the mission rules. I'm like, oh, okay, that's good to know. And I had, you know, other friends who have served missions who helped me with some of those kind of things that are a little more, you know, by the book. But then there are also moments in the script and in the film that I don't necessarily want to give away, but that the situation that these missionaries are in kind of forces them to live the rules differently than missionaries might somewhere else in the world.
0: Well, in a sense, the whole story of them having to leave their own area is not exactly kosher, but
1: right.
0: At the same time, you go, what are you going to do?
1: What are you going to do?
0: Yeah.
1: And people will say that some of those instances with the rules are creative liberties, but those moments are true. We have those recorded. So that they're part of what the missionaries experienced.
0: That's right.
1: And I don't think there's anything wrong with that, but.
0: Yeah. And you had to go back through journals and mission president letters and things like that, right?
1: I think Garrett did. Before he and I talked, I did read some emails, and I know that there's I want to say that it's Elder Menti and possibly, I don't know if who else in the group. I'm pretty sure that he has written a book about his experience. And there have been articles in the Church News. There was an article in the Ensign a little bit ago, last summer. when we were just getting ready to shoot, this article came out in June or July.
0: Okay.
1: And I remember Garrett emailing me with the link to the article going, well, how's that for timing?
0: Nice.
1: And I thought, yeah, that's really nice. So so the story has been out there, but I don't know that a super lot of people are familiar with it.
0: Well, I hadn't heard of it before.
1: Yeah, I hadn't really either.
0: It was news to me. So as far as moving forward with the promotional effort, it's typically not the place of a screenwriter to get a whole lot of time to promote the movie. Is that fair to say?
1: I think that's fair to say, yeah.
0: Okay. Are you okay with that?
1: Well, it depends on how you define promote, because I think in the time in which we are now, and that we're now living, I mean, in this age of social media, I'm going to promote it and you just try to stop me. So, I mean, because part of being a writer, part of being a playwright is getting yourself out there. Like,
0: sure.
1: I have a website, I have calling cards, business cards, I have Twitter, I have Instagram, I have Facebook, and I use all of my social media to promote my work. And so now that we're in a position to say, oh, hey, this film is coming out soon, and oh, hey, I worked on this, it's just like any other play that I've written where I'm like, oh, you guys need to come see this. And I promote it on social media. And there have been some times when I've been asked other podcasts to talk about my work as a playwright, and I've said, oh, hey, I'm also working on this.
0: Okay.
1: So, yeah, and I don't think they're gonna say, shh, Mel, stop talking. You don't get to promote the movie.
0: Yeah.
1: Yeah, it's interesting. I think the rules are interesting about, you know, film is, the theater is a writer's medium, and the film is a director's medium. I mean, I don't know that that's always true, but I think it's interesting.
0: Yeah. Well, so this is the part that I wanted to kind of get your side of things on, because I asked Garrett this, and I'm trying to see if your stories match with his. So both of you are credited with writing the story. I do want to ask you how that collaboration worked, but what percentage of the script did you write versus what he wrote?
1: Oh, geez, you're going to make me do math.
0: Ratios, whatever.
1: Well, we first met and started talking about it, and he had started working on an outline already and done a lot of the research before we met and talked about it. And so I did a number of drafts, and after each of those drafts, he and I met and we talked about it. And I'd go back, take his notes, and go back and rewrite. And then there were some revisions that had to happen in Africa, and I wasn't in Africa. So,
0: did you ever get to go?
1: I didn't get to go.
0: Oh, okay.
1: I know, it's sad, right? So, but if I were to do math, oh goodness, I would say, because also, I mean, taking into account the fact that, yeah, we did a lot of the planning and outlining together, 60-40?
0: 60 for you?
1: Yeah.
0: Okay. See, I was curious if you were going to go, oh, it was 50-50. We shared the response, you know, safe answer. But that's all right.
1: No.
0: That's not what he said, so.
1: Well, shoot. I'm going to get myself in trouble.
0: No, not at all. Not at all. But see, that's the interesting part about a collaboration that, you know, who knows how much you really put in.
1: Yeah, see, I don't know.
0: It's hard to really kind of put it.
1: And then also, I can't take any credit for any of, you know, he went over there and made it. You know, he rode in the hatchback of a Corolla. I wasn't gonna do that. So
0: okay. So where can people go? Well, you said you had a website. What's your website that people can go to?
1: It's my name. So it's melissaleilanilarson.com.
0: Did you want to spell it?
1: MelissaLeilanilarson.
0: Not EN.
1: .com.
0: Awesome. We will have a link posted with the posting of this episode at blog.fairmormon.org. So thank you very much, Melissa, for coming in and talking with us about your new movie. It's exciting.
1: Yeah, it is.
0: And you did a good job, by the way.
1: Thank you very much.
0: Thank you for listening to this episode of Rise Up. 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
2: Our next speaker is Dan Peterson. This is our 20th anniversary of this conference. 20 years we've been doing this, and Dan has given exactly 20 talks for Fair Mormon. So he speaks every year. He's always our concluding speaker. We really appreciate the time and effort he's donated to us. She has a bachelor's degree in Greek and philosophy from Brigham Young University, after which we had several corporations offer him a car plus a high salary. Well, no, I guess not. Several years study in Jerusalem and Cairo. He earned his PhD in Near Eastern Languages and Cultures from the University of California at Los Angeles, UCLA. Well, with that, I'll turn the time over to Dr. Peterson.
3: Thank you. You should have saved the applause for afterwards. This is a talk where no divine inspiration settled. But I think I can fill the time. I wanted to mention, first of all, that I just got a note. Some of you have seen this book that we've had on display back at the interpretive table back there, but there haven't been any copies available. Well, apparently, while I'm speaking, a pallet or a couple of boxes with 59 copies are going to arrive at the bookstore. So if anybody's interested, it's going to be available there after this session. This is, it's called Name as Keyword. It's collected essays on the names in the Book of Mormon and the kind of word plays that go on if you understand the Book of Mormon was not written in English originally, but was written in Hebrew or something like it. You begin to see that, as in the Bible, you see this often where there are word plays on the names in the stories. If the name means something, and they typically do, then the story will play on that. Well, Matt Bowen, who has a degree in Hebrew Bible from Catholic University in Washington, D.C., has found similar word plays going on in the Book of Mormon, with the names in the Book of Mormon. And that, from my point of view, is extraordinarily interesting and significant because it suggests that the Book of Mormon was not written in English because the word plays disappear in English. They don't work. But they work if you understand what the underlying Hebrew was likely to have been based on the meaning of the name. So anyway, there should be some copies out there. I can't guarantee it because I will be up here when and if they arrive. But we were told that they're on their way and they should be out there. So if anybody's interested, this is a chance to get them. Still hot from the press. So, all right, well, I'm told that it's always good procedure to start with a joke if you're giving a speech. And I looked through the notes that I threw together. I've been traveling a huge amount and even missed the first day of this conference and part of the second day. And so I just don't have many jokes. So I thought of offering myself as the joke. And so these are some things. These are some things that I've taken. Actually, my wife found them. She was delighted to find them on the web. These are some of the ones that are kinder from critics. There are some that were just not appropriate for a family audience or for a fair gathering. And so I thought I'd offer these to sort of loosen up the audience. I don't know if any of you have missed this meeting, or this movie, I mean, but The Taper Whisperer. Mr. Enos the Talking Taper. Now, there are people watching this conference. I've been watching some of their reactions already online. For example, it's said that yesterday during one speech there was an eruption of hatred from the audience toward all critics of the church. And someone said, well, that's not the only time it's happened. He remembered a time a few years ago in the Fair Mormon Conference where I cited the name of a critic or someone who was not altogether happy with things here, and the audience immediately broke out with cries of "Get him!" because he was apparently here. And so also arriving with the books will be pitchforks and torches for the activity that we've planned after this. We're going to go get some of those critics, because apparently this is the equivalent of something like a Nazi rally to some of the critics, and we're all just seething with hatred and wanting to go out and get those bad guys, namely people who don't agree with us. So I just can't wait to see what's said about what I have to say now. One of the church meetings that I hated most, and I'm not always a fan of meetings, church or otherwise, but one of the ones that I disliked most several years ago was an evening meeting on a weeknight devoted, it was a stake meeting, devoted to the concept of service. It was a special meeting. We all got together and listened for 2 hours to talks on service. It had been a long day, and by the time we were done, I was really tired, went home, feeling guilty, but tired. We hadn't done a thing. And I remember thinking, wouldn't it have been better to have a half an hour of speeches on service and then some projects we could have done, something where we would have felt better about the use of the day, you know? So I'm going to give you some more or less practical points here along the way. Not that many, not that useful, but a few. But the first question that we have to discuss here, I've sort of assigned the topic, apologetics, what, why, and how. So the first question is what? And a verse from Peter, from 1 Peter 3:15, that I've quoted quite often. Be ready always, it says in the King James Version, to give an answer to every man that asketh you, a reason of the hope that is in you, with meekness and fear. Or in a clearer modern translation, the NIV, always be prepared to give an answer to everyone who asks you, to give the reason for the hope that you have. But do this with gentleness and respect. Okay, now, some people think that the enterprise of apologetics in itself, and apologetics is a word that you hear here, you don't typically hear in Mormon circles very often, that it's illegitimate in and of itself. But I would argue that we do it all the time, all of us, on all sorts of subjects. But if people ask you, did you like the movie? And you say, no. And they say, why not? You give reasons. If they ask you, are you going to vote for so-and-so? You say, yes, I am. Well, I don't like him. Why do you like him? You give reasons. It would be really odd if someone asked you, you know, you're a Mormon. Why are you a Mormon? Because. And that's all I'm going to say, because it would be immoral to give you reasons. So giving reasons is apologetics in a way. The word apologetics, I've said this before here, is just the old Greek word for defense or an answer. In fact, in that verse, 1 Peter 3:15, Be ready always to give an answer to every man that asketh you. The word that's translated as answer is apologian. It's just give an apology, not meaning I'm sorry. That's a later meaning of the word. That's not what it originally meant. I've mentioned here before that you have Plato's apology, the apology of Socrates. Any of you have read that, you know Socrates does not apologize. He's defiant. They're going to put him to death, and he says, fine, do it. But I'm not backing down from what I've been doing. It's not about saying I'm sorry. It's about defending what you've been doing, which he does quite unrepentantly and defiantly. So defense, answers, giving answers, giving reasons. Now, why do we do it? Okay. I'm already falling a little bit behind on my slides here. But one of the reasons is that we have to worry about the welfare of those around us and about ourselves. Why do we do it? 1 Timothy 2:4. God will have all men to be saved and to come unto the knowledge of the truth. Which, by the way, to me is a refutation of certain forms of Protestantism that say God willed to save certain people and willed from the beginning of the world to damn others. The Bible says in 1 Timothy 2:4 that God wants all people to be saved. He's not willing that some be damned in order to demonstrate his glory or something like that. His wish as a loving father, loving parent, we can all imagine what this is like as parents. We would like all of our children to succeed, to make it, to be happy. It would be a very weird and perverse parent who really didn't want that for a child. But that's what God wants. And because God wants all of his children to succeed, we should too if we seek to be godlike. Moses 7:37, where God is asked by Enoch, you know, how is it possible that you can weep? And his response to that in part is, wherefore should not the heavens weep, seeing these, humans Enoch is being shown, seeing these shall suffer. There will be a judgment, but God would like to save everyone of his children, as any parent would. Oops, noisy up here. So, the last judgment, Mosiah 28:3, the sons of Mosiah speaking. Now, they were desirous that salvation should be declared to every creature, for they could not bear that any human soul should perish. Yea, even the very thought that any soul should endure endless torment did cause them to quake and tremble. They were very sensitive on this point because they had sensed something of the suffering of the damned, the terror of judgment in their own experience, their conversion experience, and they did not want anybody else to suffer that, of which they had had only a foretaste. We should all be feeling that way. The reason to do apologetics, the reason to try to advocate the gospel, is so that there will not be more suffering upon the earth, so that people will have the peace and the knowledge and the understanding that come with an understanding of gospel principles and the plan of salvation, the comfort that can come. Also, who should do this? Well, everybody who's a member of the church should be engaged in this in some way. That doesn't mean everybody has to be a kind of professional apologist or study Greek and Hebrew or any of that sort of thing, but everybody should be engaged in trying to share the message and explain why it's persuasive to them. I was really pleased to hear Elder Pearson's talk today when he was saying this is a mission that the church as such, the official church, cannot do by itself. It needs the help of all the members, and even then it's going to be a big task. We all need to be involved, and we've had this message for years. Every member a missionary. Now, a lot of us, you know, I look around my neighborhood, there are almost no non-Mormons to talk to. I work at BYU. They're pretty rare there too, right? So I sometimes think, well, how? If I were living in California or Tonga or, you know, somewhere in the Sahara Desert, maybe I could do something. But what about being here? Well, now with the wonders of the internet, we can all reach people around the world. It's amazingly easy. Put up a website, a blog, something like that. You can reach people all around the world in areas even where the missionaries can't get to. Let me just tell you about that really quickly. I may have mentioned this once before, but I met a couple in Australia who were there as religious refugees. The husband had converted himself to the church, having never met a Latter-day Saint, in his native Saudi Arabia. If you think about that, he had found the church website. He was fascinated by it. He began to read it. He converted to the gospel before he'd met a Mormon. He began sharing the good news with his fellow employees in the office he worked at in Riyadh. Now, you can imagine that wasn't the best idea in Saudi Arabia. And so pretty soon, the religion police had an

But you can still, in a way, reach the Middle East. I was in Iran once for a conference, whereby hangs a tale in and of itself. It's a very interesting place to be as an American, with death to America painted on all the buildings and that sort of thing. You feel so welcomed. But I was there with a friend who is now Catholic, but it was a former Baha'i. And the Baha'is have been persecuted in Iran as being sort of apostate Muslims or something. Well, he was curious to know whether his website that he had started as a Baha'i was accessible via computers in Iran. This is quite a number of years ago. And so we went on to a foreign ministry computer, and he found his Baha'i website, uncensored, sitting there on the internet. The fact is that we can penetrate barriers that the church cannot with missionaries, simply by putting things up online in our basements. It's remarkably easy to do, and anybody anywhere who gets access, possibly North Korea, can look at those things. So, every member a missionary, it becometh every man who hath been warned to warn his neighbor. Now, you can do this. And you may think, well, but I'm not really good at this. Well, everybody can do it, and we're all ideally suited to talk to the people in our circles. Because the people in our circles are, by and large, the people that we sort of think like and know and understand. A farmer will be a really good spokesman to fellow farmers, an accountant to accountants, an academic to academics, a housewife to housewives. I mean, you speak their language. You know where they're coming from. And something that some highfalutin professor may write may not appeal at all to somebody else who's in a different circumstance, but your voice may be just the one that's needed to reach that person. So if you think you can't do it, there are certain people that only you can reach, only you might be able to talk to. Okay, so that's important. You think of Heber C. Kimball, who was called by the prophet Joseph Smith to open the missionary work in Great Britain. Heber was terrified, if you know the story. He thought, my word, who am I to take the gospel, the message of the restoration, to the most civilized country on the planet, the most powerful country on earth, where everybody is so much more, you know, even then in the 1830s, Americans had this sort of colonial feeling of inferiority to the Brits. I mean, if you're going to have a classy person, he's got to speak with a British accent, right? Have you noticed that in Hollywood movies, the Romans always speak with a British accent? I can assure you they didn't, actually. They were Italians. But Heber C. Kimball was terrified because he didn't think he was capable of doing it, and yet when he arrived in England, he was perfectly suited to the mission he was sent on, because England was going through the Industrial Revolution, and the people he was talking to in and around Preston, Downham, Chatburn, these were the mechanics, the people who are moving into the newly industrializing cities, who were just like Heber C. Kimball, right? I mean, if they had sent some intellectual or somebody else, probably wouldn't have had any impact at all. But Brother Kimball was perfect for that audience. There was an audience that he was perfect for, and he was sent directly to them. He found them. So how are we supposed to do this? Well, the first thing I would suggest is that we listen. It's really important to listen to where people are coming from, to understand who they are, what their concerns are, and so on. A perfect example of this, of reaching people where they are, is the speech of Paul on Mars Hill. Do you remember that, where he goes to Mars Hill and he's speaking to Athenians? Now, Paul was ideally suited, again, to take the gospel around the Mediterranean basin. The Lord chooses his instruments well. Paul was a really devout Jew, educated in the strictest sect of the Pharisees and all that sort of thing. But what else was he? He was a Roman citizen. He could go anywhere he wanted, and he was bilingual, at least. He knew Greek. He could speak Greek, and he knew the literature. And you see that perfectly well illustrated in his speech on Mars Hill. This was a case where having that intellectual background was useful. He goes up onto Mars Hill, which is shown here in an old photograph, in Acts 17, verses 22 to 31. And I'm going to quote that passage from the New American Standard Bible. Paul stood in the midst of the Areopagus, Mars Hill, and said, "Men of Athens, I observe that you are very religious in all respects. For while I was passing through and examining the objects of your worship, I also found an altar with this inscription, 'To an unknown God.'" Now, this was their way of covering their bases, you know. Maybe there was a god they hadn't represented with a statue

there. So, you know, this is to the guy we haven't, you know, we don't want to offend anyone by not covering all of them. Therefore, what you worship in ignorance, that I proclaim to you. He says, I'm here on behalf of the unknown God, the God you don't know. He's not preaching to Bible believers. They haven't even, you can't even buy a cheap Bible in an Athenian bookstore in the first century, right? I mean, they've never heard of it. They know none of this stuff. He can't preach to them about what Moses had to say. He can't talk to them about the biblical history. It would mean nothing to them, absolutely nothing. So he says, therefore, what you worship in ignorance, this I proclaim to you. The God who made the world and all things in it, since he is Lord of heaven and earth, does not dwell in temples made with hands, nor is he served by human hands, as though he needed anything, since he himself gives to all people life and breath and all things, and he made from one man every nation of mankind to live on all the face of the earth, having determined their appointed times and the boundaries of their habitation, that they would seek God, if perhaps they might grope for him and find him, though he is not far from each one of us. For in him we live and move and exist, as even some of your own poets have said, for we are also his children. Now, what's he doing there? When he says, we are also his children, he's actually quoting a pagan god, Aratus of Cilicia, who was actually writing about Zeus. But Paul takes a poem about Zeus and applies it to the God of the Bible. He's reasoning with them where they are. Quoting the Bible wouldn't have meant anything, but quoting them a poet who's actually from their region, that means a lot to them. And so he says, being then the children of God, we ought not to think that the divine nature is like gold or silver or stone, an image formed by the art and thought of man. Therefore, having overlooked the times of ignorance, God is now declaring to men that all people everywhere should repent, because he has fixed a day in which he will judge the world in righteousness through a man whom he has appointed, having furnished proof to all men by raising him from the dead. You see, he never appeals to the Bible. He listens to them, he pays attention, he walks around, he notices this altar, and he says, that's what I'm going to latch on to here. That's going to be the basis of my approach. And that's what you have to do. You listen first, all right? Here's a story relevant to that from Alma 18, verses 24 to 28. Very brief. This is the story of Ammon and King Lamoni, which I've always loved and which I've cited here before, I think. And Ammon began to speak unto him, unto King Lamoni, the Lamanite, with boldness, and said unto him, believest thou that there is a God? And he answered and said unto him, I do not know what that meaneth. And then Ammon said, believest thou that there is a great spirit? And he said, yea. And Ammon said, this is God. Do you see what he's doing? He's finding out where Lamoni is, and then approaching him on that level. Let's establish a common language. Now, I can give you a counterexample of that. This is one that stayed in my memory for a long time. I don't know if you've ever had experiences, I've had a few, where you think, I should have intervened, but I didn't. You feel guilty for years afterwards. I should have said something, I didn't say something. This is a case where I didn't know what to do. We were driving, my family and I, down to California many years ago, and we stopped off in St. George for a little bit of break and thought we'd take the kids in and maybe see a film at the visitor's center or something, give them a little gospel instruction on the way down. And we walked in, and sure enough, we watched a movie there in the visitor's center in the St. George Temple. And there was a German couple that were listening to somebody at the counter in the visitor's center, and he was speaking to them about Noah's Ark. And the dimensions of Noah's Ark. We saw this movie, it was probably, I don't know, 10, 15 minutes long, and we came out, and he was still haranguing them on Noah's Ark, and how many cubits it was, and all that sort of thing. And you could see from their faces, just, how do we get out of here? You know, we don't want to offend this nice old fellow, but this is excruciatingly boring, and I was thinking to myself, you know, I served a German-speaking mission, maybe I can go over, but I didn't do it. I thought maybe I could save them. I didn't do it, and for all I know, they're there still. but I thought, what are they going to take with them from this experience? We stopped in, we just wanted to learn what this building is, and who are the Mormons, and now we know everything we never wanted to know about the dimensions of Noah's Ark. Maybe he moved on to Leviticus and the dimensions of the tabernacle. I don't know. There are years of work to be done there. But, you know, I'm pretty sure that's not what they were there to talk about. And as
I never, while we were standing there going in and coming out, I don't think they ever said a word. They just kept shifting on their feet and wondering how to get away and that sort of thing. Anyway, you need to listen to people. You need to be sensitive to them. Listen to where they're coming from. And that's partially also related to listening to the Spirit. Sometimes the Spirit should tell you, shut up. You know, you've gone on long enough. And you want to speak in the language they know. And that's not just German or French or Chinese or something like that. Doctrine and Covenants 1:24 says, "These commandments are of me, and were given unto my servants in their weakness, after the manner of their language, that they might come to understanding." And that's what we ought to be trying to do as well. Think of Jesus and his parables. He's trying to talk to the Palestinian shepherds and workers of his time on the level that they can understand. He doesn't use abstruse theological language. He's not speaking in abstractions. He's talking about sheep and goats and sheep pens and rocks and rock carvers and all that sort of thing. This is language that ordinary people could understand. It's very concrete, and he's a wonderful model for us, and he's not the only one. The man that I consider the greatest Christian apologist of the past 100 years by far is C.S. Lewis. This is not a common image that you see of him, but there he is about to enter the wardrobe, if that means anything to you. I actually stuck my hand in that wardrobe. It's now in Wheaton, Illinois, of all things, by the way, in a little museum there devoted to Lewis and Tolkien and Charles Williams, a couple of others, G.K. Chesterton. And the curator of the thing, and there was no one there, and the curator said, "Would you like to stick your hand in?" And I did. But all I hit was the back of the wardrobe. I was hoping for snow, but anyway, C.S. Lewis makes an interesting comment once in one of his lectures. He thought that every theology graduate of Oxford University ought to be required as a kind of senior thesis to do a presentation to a group of RAF mechanics, Royal Air Force mechanics. He said, because they take refuge so often in theological abstractions and jargon and so on, if they can't explain it to a group of intelligent non-academics, and these RAF mechanics, he said, they're bright. They wouldn't be mechanics on airplanes if they were stupid. They're bright, but they're not academics. So if he can't explain a concept to them, he probably doesn't understand it himself. He thought that ought to be part of the examination for every graduate of Oxford in the Divinity School there. And I think that's a wonderful rule. And of course, Lewis was supremely good at that. Now, one of the things that we have to know about approaching other people is that we can no longer count on certain common language. Not only because sometimes we're preaching in places, China and so on, where the Bible isn't well known, but because the biblical language that was common to many Americans 2 generations ago, 3 generations ago, they all kind of knew the stories, and they all kind of presumed the Bible to be true, even if they didn't know it, even if they just had a copy and it was kind of untouched in a shrine on their shelf. Nevertheless, they paid lip service to the Bible. You can't count on that anymore. Biblical belief, not necessarily so. So you have to, again, listen to where they're coming from. We need probably to find new language. I think the church is struggling with this right now. How do we approach people out there in an increasingly post-Christian society, even in the United States, certainly in Europe and in other places throughout the world? How do we approach them? How can we appeal to them? I would say one suggestion is the fundamental needs that humans have are the same as they always have been. Now, we have to phrase it differently, but everybody has feelings of loneliness, wondering if his or her life has any significance, if there's any point to the whole thing. All of those questions are still out there. We just need to find different ways to approach them. Maybe, I think, we need to go back to basic intuitions. The scriptures start off with a very basic one, or don't start off, but you have this passage from the Psalms. "The heavens declare the glory of God, and the firmament showeth his handiwork." The sheer sense of wonder that people have at the universe is a place where you can sometimes start, because people have this intuition. It may not be a rational argument, but it's an intuition that's powerful for many. You see a sunset, and you think, this world can't be all there is. Or there's got to be a point to this. This is just too beautiful. Even Carl Sagan, for example, said, gosh, science can be a source of spirituality. You know, and he said a religion that appealed to that would be the most powerful religion in the world.
I happen to agree with that. I think that's true. And I think we can tell the story using some of that language, that approach, as well as just the narrowly biblical language that we can use of some audiences. Do you have a sense of wonder under the Milky Way at night? Are you amazed when you look through a microscope and you see the orderliness of certain things? Do snow crystals astonish you? I mean, where can we get you? And just if you can have an intuition that there's something going on here, that may be enough to reach certain people. Romans 1:20 in the New International Version. Since the creation of the world, God's invisible qualities, his eternal power and divine nature, have been clearly seen, being understood from what has been made, so that people are without excuse. I mean, you can all see it if you open your mind to this. All right, there are other things that we can do. We can raise troubling, thought-provoking questions. I like the phrase, we can try to create doubts about doubts. Hey, people wonder, you know, is my worldview totally adequate? Do I have it down? I've told the story before, I think, but my father was not a member of the church. As I was growing up, I baptized him on the night that I was set apart as a missionary. It was the high point of my mission as far as baptisms went. But I remember him telling me that one of the turning points for him was when he began reading some books by Hugh Nibley. I had come under the spell of Hugh Nibley already in high school, and he began reading these things, and he'd been around the church for a long time. He'd married a kind of Mormon and my mother, and he said one day it just suddenly occurred to him, could this possibly be true? I mean, he'd never really thought of that before, but it began to present itself as a real possibility, and then the rest was history after that. Another thing, can we provide hope? I'll tell you, I've had experiences, many of you have, with losing loved ones, sometimes unexpectedly, sometimes very painfully. And at moments like that, the gospel offers very real hope. If we find out that people need that kind of hope, I don't want us to be ghoulish or vulturish, that sort of thing, but we can sometimes speak to them at those times and offer the comfort that we know the gospel can offer. Christ brings peace, and if we can share that with people, they will listen. They may not have been Christians before that or have seriously thought about anything, but most people, when they hit those moments, when something terrible has happened to them and taken them out of their neat life plan and so on, most people are open to at least thinking about something. Of course, in our society, the society specializes in sort of keeping us busy. I like the line from T.S. Eliot's Four Quartets about how we're distracted from distraction by distraction. We're so busy running around that we try not to take time to think. That's why you want to get them out there occasionally under the Milky Way or at a sunset or looking over the ocean and the expanse of the sea, just to think. So you have to reach them when they're ready. They may not always be ready. And then you have to listen and realize this is not the time. Some other time may be. When should we do it? We're told to be ready always. In that passage from 1 Peter that I quoted. So when? Always. You don't do it always, but you should be ready always. You should always be listening for when the time is right. There's also the question of what I call triage. You sometimes have to ask, is this person ready right now? Triage is the principle in medicine where you look at a disaster scene maybe. Some people are beyond help. Well, sorry, got limited personnel, we just can't deal with this. Some people need it urgently, and some people have, a flesh wound, they don't really need much attention at all. You have to decide. And so we have to be asking ourselves, who is ready at this time? It's not everybody at this time. This is part of listening, paying attention. But if you keep your eyes open, if you pray for spiritual guidance, you might find people who are ready at a certain time. You might find opportunities when you can say something or do something. There will be times when you'll feel constraint not to do something. This is not the time. Matthew 7:6, quoting the Savior, give not that which is holy unto the dogs, neither cast ye your pearls before swine, lest they trample them under their feet and turn again and rend you. Maybe you've had the experience, I certainly have, of occasionally saying something when the Spirit was kind of telling me, no, don't do this, and it just is a disaster. I've seen people on Facebook try to share a sacred experience, and I think, no, don't do this. There are people out here who will turn and rend you, and it won't help. So there are times when you just pass by.
Whosoever shall not receive you, the Lord says in Matthew 10:14, nor hear your words, when you depart out of that house or city, shake off the dust of your feet. I mean, just leave. It's not the right time, the right place. It may be later on. You don't know. Avoid the spirit of contention. When it starts getting bad, you know it's the wrong time. And yet I've seen people online especially just keep going because at a certain point the ego kicks in. I'm not going to be defeated by this person. I happen to think that it may be testosterone in a lot of cases. You know, just it's almost never women. And they just keep at it and at it and at it. And you think, you know, the chance of actually having an impact on this person was lost 3 hours ago. And this has just turned ugly. There is no point. And there are a lot of people in this world that you could be talking to, but not this one, not right now. I had an experience in Switzerland that was meaningful to me early on in my mission there. I went with a companion, I think it was my first week in the mission field, and we hadn't gotten in any doors. And finally we got in one, and the fellow brought us in. He just wanted to argue. He just argued and pushed back at every point. But I was thinking, well, at least we're in an apartment. I mean, we're talking to somebody. My companion stood up and said, well, thank you very much. It's been great talking with you, you know. We're going to move on now. And we got outside and I said, but Elder so-and-so, why are we leaving? I mean, at least we were talking with him. And he said, look, there are hundreds of thousands of people in this particular canton of Switzerland who haven't heard the gospel. We don't have time for this kind of thing. We have to keep moving. That was a powerful lesson for me. So when it grows contentious, move along. Little, if anything, will be gained by sticking around and fighting. Be responsive to the Spirit, to promptings. I've mentioned this before. The really spectacular case is Wilfred Woodruff, when he was having considerable success in the Staffordshire Potteries. And suddenly the Spirit said, this is the last time you're going to meet with these people. Do you remember the story? And he goes to Herefordshire. And there, he baptizes hundreds of people on the John Benbow farm because the harvest was even greater there than it was in the place that he was leaving. He was shocked at the command, but he was receptive to it, and so he moved along. Also, another principle to keep in mind is you don't need to die on every hill. Some principles are really important, and some are not. If somebody doesn't like Mormon hymns, fine. It's not that important. If they don't like Mormon architecture, your chapels are stupid looking, fine, it's not worth arguing about. There are certain issues that are really important. And again, we spend the time where the time is best spent. There are limited numbers of us and millions, billions of people that we haven't reached. Don't waste time. Be sensitive, move on. Years ago, my friend Lewis Midgley, who was honored today, alerted me to an anecdote that the eminent Protestant church historian Martin Marty once used to make a point about Mormonism. The famous 18th century French hostess Marie de Vichy-Chameron, the Marquis du Deffand, friend of Voltaire and other leading intellectuals of her day, was conversing with a Cardinal de Polignac. And he told her that the martyr Saint-Denis, who was the first Christian bishop of Paris, had taken up his head and walked 100 miles after his execution. Madame du Deffand replied, in such a promenade, it is the first step that is difficult. Now, she meant, of course, that it's not the claim that Saint-Denis walked 100 miles that poses a difficulty. Maybe he really walked only 99 miles. I mean, we shouldn't fight about that. Perhaps he walked 102. Who cares? Those differences don't mean anything. The fundamental question is whether after his beheading he walked at all. If that essential point has been granted, the rest is just a footnote, okay? So it's like that with the gospel, it seems to me. We can argue the branches all the time, you know, and we can go on for years with this, but there are certain fundamental issues that, if granted, pretty well settle the question. You may not like Mormon hymnology or Mormon chapel architecture or something like that, but if you're convinced that the Lord is guiding the church, that the Lord revealed the Book of Mormon and called Joseph Smith, it's not very important, okay? Now, I'm particularly preoccupied right now with a particular project that I'll mention to you. The reason I missed the first day of this conference was I spent Monday, Tuesday, and Wednesday back in New York and then in Virginia interviewing people for a film project that we're working on at the Interpretive Foundation.
The Lord has given us only one set of secular evidence for the Book of Mormon. He didn't give us archaeological data. We find interesting things. Nobody is more enthused about that kind of thing than I am. I've lectured about it scores and scores of times. But he gave us one set of evidence, and that's the witnesses. They are prophesied in the Book of Mormon. They're referred to in the Doctrine and Covenants. Their testimonies have appeared in every edition of the Book of Mormon since 1830 in every single language. And so it seems to me that we ought to be concentrating on them. And so one of the projects that we've undertaken now is to do a major film project about the witnesses, because the story needs to be told. I hear all the time from people who've left the church or are on their way out of the church, oh, you know, when I found out, the witnesses never really claimed to actually see anything with their eyes. They never claimed to hear anything with their ears. They never actually claimed to touch anything with their hands. Well, then I just thought, to heck with it all. But that's not what the witnesses said. And so I want to tell this story again as powerfully as we can tell it to make that point. You can still reject their testimony, but you better know what the testimony is. Then you can dismiss it if you want. But they talked about seeing with their eyes, holding with their hands, hearing with their ears. They were very forceful about it. You know this. But the story hasn't been told for a long time. There's one movie that was done 50 years ago this year called The Three Witnesses. It had a huge impact on me. But it's 50 years old. Nobody watches it. I found it online, I don't know, a year or two ago, and watched it. And I thought, good grief, it does look half a century old. I mean, we need to tell the story afresh and get that story out there. So that I'm really preoccupied with, the tangibility of this experience. It is something that just, well, I was hearing just the other day about one atheist grad student at Stanford. I think maybe he's on the faculty at Stanford, I don't know, who said, you know, I'm not a Mormon, I'm not even a theist, but he says the witnesses are the one thing that keeps me awake at night. Well, they were meant to keep atheists awake at night. They're meant to keep skeptics awake, okay? They are really difficult to deal with, and I want to put that right out there, okay? So, you may think, well, but I can't do this. Well, the fact is there's a role for all of us, and there are organizations that are supplying resources. You've heard some mention of them at this conference. Fair Mormon, Book of Mormon Central, the Interpretive Foundation, and now we've joined together to some degree, are still working out the details of how to come together in a more forceful and effective way as Mormon voices. And you can help with this. And again, I was delighted to hear Elder Pearson talk today. You can imagine why. Everybody can contribute. Everyone can in one way or another. You're familiar with the passage from 1 Corinthians 12 on this. I'll quote the NIV version just for freshness. If the whole body were an eye, where would be the sense of hearing? If the whole body were an ear, where would the sense of smell be? But in fact, God has placed the parts in the body, every one of them, just as he wanted them to be. If they were all one part, where would the body be? As it is, there are many parts, but one body. The eye cannot say to the hand, I don't need you. And the head cannot say to the feet, I don't need you. On the contrary, those parts of the body that seem to be weaker are indispensable. So you may think, I can't do this, I have nothing to contribute. You can, and you do. So I encourage you to volunteer. And if we're slow on the uptake, volunteer again, because we're volunteers ourselves and with lots on our plates, and things fall between the cracks. And I've had people, unfortunately, who've written to me saying, gee, I'd like to offer my services, and I've lost the emails, you know. Anyway, feel guilty about that, but please insist. You know, there's work that can be done. We're understaffed, and it's hard for us to keep up with what we're doing, and so we need help. These passages from Numbers come to mind. This is Moses. Moses is complaining. I'm not able to bear all this people alone because it is too heavy for me. And the Lord said unto Moses, gather unto me 70 men of the elders of Israel, whom thou knowest to be the elders of the people, and officers over them, and bring them unto the tabernacle of the congregation, that they may stand there with thee. And I will come down and talk with thee there, and I will take of the Spirit which is upon thee, and will put it upon them, and they shall bear the burden of the people with thee, that thou bear it not thyself alone. And Moses went out and told the people the words of the Lord, and gathered the 70 men of the elders of the people, and set them round about the tabernacle. And the Lord came down in a cloud, and spake unto him, and took of the Spirit that was upon him, and gave it unto the 70 elders. And it came to pass that when the Spirit rested upon them, they prophesied, and did not cease.
But there remained two of the men in the camp. The name of the one was Eldad, and the name of the other Medad. And the Spirit rested upon them. And they were of them that were written, but went not out unto the tabernacle. And they prophesied in the camp. And there ran a young man and told Moses, and said, Eldad and Medad do prophesy in the camp. And Joshua, the son of Nun, the servant of Moses, one of his young men, answered and said, My lord Moses, forbid them. And Moses said unto him, Enviest thou for my sake? Would God that all the Lord's people were prophets, and that the Lord would put his Spirit upon them. Now, I think that's partly what we heard from Elder Pearson today, that the church can't, as church, do it all. It needs the members to do it. It needs organizations like these three and others to do it, and concerned individuals. Matthew 9, New Testament version of the same message. Then saith he unto his disciples, The harvest truly is plenteous, but the laborers are few. Pray, therefore, the Lord of the harvest, that he will send forth laborers into his harvest. Well, another thing that you can do besides volunteering, and this sounds crass, and as the head of a foundation, I've sometimes begun to think of myself as a television evangelist. Donate. I will personally pray over every love gift. I have a critic. I refer to him as my malevolent stalker. Who has been following me for 15 years, manufacturing stories about me. And among the things he says about me is that I take in a 7-figure apologetic salary from the church. I love the thought of it. And it's true, I take in 7 figures. They're all zeros. The bylaws of the Interpreter Foundation, I'm also on the board of FAIR. That's very lucrative, too. The bylaws of the Interpreter Foundation allow me to draw up to $500 annually in compensation, salary. I think there are 4 of us or 5 of us that are now allowed that amount, $500. None of us has ever done it. Several of us are donors. But hey, if you donate enough, I've always wanted platinum bathroom fixtures. But these organizations are often cash-strapped. It has been a struggle. There have been times when Fair Mormon was in serious trouble, facing difficulties. And these organizations need help. And Interpreter and Book of Mormon Central, I know, we're all facing, we're not in crisis, but the funds are not infinite. So that's just a nudge. All right, now another thing I would say is share things with us. Share the things that we do or good things that you see online. Share Mormon Moments. This isn't all about the 3 organizations I've just mentioned. The church is putting out videos to be shared on blogs, online, on Facebook, with friends, shared with your family members and so on. There's good stuff. Book of Mormon Central materials that you can share, Interpreter articles, things from this conference. Help people to know that there are answers. Quite often the feeling that people have is that they're alone. That if they are hit with a dilemma, with a problem, with a challenge to their faith, they just think, crazily or not, that there's just nobody else who's ever dealt with this. But quite often there is somebody who's dealt with it. There are good materials available. But we don't get the word out. Right? People don't hear about these things. They haven't heard of these organizations. They don't know that resources are available. People need to tell them, and we can't do all the telling. It has to be word of mouth in many cases. When you go back to your wards, if there's somebody who's struggling, say, I think I know of something that might be helpful to you. Talk about these things. Tell them. Also, write yourself. Share your testimony. Do whatever you can. Elder Pearson mentioned the fact that most of the world has never heard of Latter-day Saints, and of those who have heard, a substantial proportion, half or more, have negative impressions of us. One of the things that most overcomes those negative impressions is knowing a Latter-day Saint. Now, in my case, that wouldn't work. If they got to know me, my online reputation is totally accurate. In fact, for several blocks around my house, it's just a wasteland, right? But for most Latter-day Saints, if you get to know them, they're actually decent people. They're normal. They're not weird. Every word has some of those, too. But it helps if they get to know us. It helps, he said, the personal touch. Put something up online about your own experience. You don't have to preach. Just tell about your life. Just let people know what it's like to be a Latter-day Saint. Share your testimony in whatever way you can. Get to know people. Be open and forthright with them.
You can even bring up the church in conversation. Just say, I'm going off to Utah. People will often ask, really, Utah? You have connections in Utah? I have family there. Are you a Mormon? And then off you go. But you don't have to do too much, just a little bit, you know? And the conversations will go as they go. If you're sensitive, you won't push it too much. But if they ask questions, you can answer them. I just want to say that it's important for us to bear our testimonies at all times and in every way we can. Now, this is one of my favorites. And then I'll be done, mercifully. My favorite argument against the witnesses, the best one I've ever seen, is someone who wrote to me once saying, and I may have mentioned this before, I apologize if I repeat it, but I love it. He said, David Whitmer, who was the last surviving one of the witnesses, only kept telling the story that he did because he knew that if he spilled the beans, Brigham Young would have him rubbed out. Well, you know, there's an obvious fallacy with this, which is Brigham Young died in 1877 and David Whitmer died in 1888. So he had 11 years where he should have felt fairly secure. But he went on telling the story. But here's the real clincher. When David Whitmer died, look at his tomb, the tomb marker, Whitmer, David Whitmer, there on the right side. And then it says, what does it say? The record of the Jews and the record of the Nephites are one. Truth is eternal. Okay? David Whitmer wanted to bear his testimony beyond the grave. And he's doing it in many ways, but including that tombstone. Now, I say, after 1888, when David Whitmer is dead, he really should be feeling secure from Brigham Young. He didn't have to do this. He could have left a note saying, you know, by the way, it was all made up, it's all a lie. But he doesn't do that. But he wanted to bear his testimony as widely as he could, and he did. And he's a model for us in that regard. And so you can help out in this cause in so many ways, the missionary fund, all those sorts of things, but also by volunteering, by donating to these organizations, by writing. If you feel like writing something for one of our groups, for Interpreter, for example, I don't control the peer review process. They once rejected the man that I home taught. It was a really uncomfortable home teaching visit. He'd just gotten the news that day. The first line when I walked in was, why did you reject my article? Which I had encouraged him to submit, by the way. It was very embarrassing. But anyway, if you want to write something, consider writing it. Submit it. Put it up online. Whatever you want to do. But everybody needs to be involved in this. If you're a committed believer, that's one of our responsibilities. I bear you my testimony that it is. And that there are ways for us to do it now that never existed for our ancestors. If you lived in the mountain valleys of Utah, you couldn't reach the people in Nepal. But you can now. You can reach people all around the world. It's an exciting time in that regard. The internet has been used extensively against Mormonism, against the Latter-day Saints. But it doesn't have to be that way. We can turn the tide. We have the capacity and most of us the dedication. We can do it. I bear you that testimony in the name of Jesus Christ. Amen.

0: Here's one question. Is Mary Whitmer going to be represented in the video you're working on? Absolutely yes. There are several unofficial witnesses to the Book of Mormon, and I want their testimonies in the project too. What future projects are on the docket for interpreter and apologetics? Well, you know, one thing is just to keep churning out the articles. We set out initially to do an article every week for 2 or 3 weeks. We wanted to establish a presence. As tomorrow we'll be celebrating our 6th birthday. We have published an article every Friday, at least one, sometimes two, occasionally three. It was two today. Every week for 6 years. Okay, so. Which blows me away. I mean, we've created a monster now. I think to myself, okay, if we ever miss a week, I know the critics. They'll say, ha, we knew they'd fail. Anyway, so we just have to keep doing it. But we have books. We have this new book available out there, I think, now. This just came out, I mean, hot from the press. And we've got other books and conferences we want to do and just keep the articles going and lots of projects. Again, partially it's contingent on funding. Like Elder Pearson, I think there's a problem for today's public with the word apologetics. Why not rename it, rename to Foundation for Answers, Information, and Research? Well, they've actually renamed it already. It's Fair Mormon. I mean, they, I'm on the board. But, so we don't use Foundation for Apologetic Information Research anymore because we realized that was a problem. But we try to go to other terms. We think, well, defense of the faith, and then people want to know, why are you so defensive? So, you know, it's hard to know. Apologetics outside of Mormonism is a really widely used term. We just don't use it much in the church. But I've had several people, including general authorities, say, you got to drop that. I mean, Elder Pearson today, other general authorities have said, yeah, it's just not a good word. Well, if we can come up with a better one, we'll do it. How can we join with the evangelicals so we could accomplish more in the social, political, culture? A.K.A. Eric Metaxas, great writer. Well, I think we're trying to do that more and more. And I have actually, one of the ideas I've had for a conference is I would like to get together with some evangelical philosophers and Catholic philosophers and thinkers that I know, because a lot of us are dealing with the same issues. We differ on certain specifics, but we're all facing an increasingly secularized culture. And so I think we could learn a lot from each other talking about those sorts of things. How can we deal with that? If some of the people there can overcome their objections to even being in the same room with the Latter-day Saint, and I know some who probably could, then we might be able to do something really, really interesting in that regard that might be useful, just to sort of brainstorm together. How can you handle all the criticism you receive? And don't you get discouraged at times? Oh, well, you have to be really thick-skinned. I admit sometimes it astonishes me. It really does astonish me how obsessive some people are. I've become sort of a lightning rod. I don't know why, but I get it. Charming personality, that's it. Yeah. Usually I don't get discouraged because I just find it, well, I think, man, wow, why didn't I study abnormal psychology? Because some of this is just distinctly weird. This malevolent stalker that I talk about, I don't know who he is. I don't think we've ever met. He's never given any indication that we know each other or have had a personal interaction. He's been at it for 15 years. 15 years. I mean, every week, most days. I get obscene emails from, I suspect, from him most weeks, sometimes 3 and 4. I just don't get it. It's been going on for a long time. Anyway, distinctly weird. Yeah, Elder Pearson questioned the word apologetics because it's misunderstood by most people. What to do? Well, we're always looking for better ways of expressing it. I talk about it as what we're doing is defending and commending the gospel or the claims of the restoration, advocating the gospel, the claims of the restoration, something like that. Something catchy would be nice. Most understand that prophets are human and are subject to making mistakes. If we are to rely on the Spirit as the main source of truth and discernment, how do we avoid becoming selectively obedient to the words of prophets? That's a really good question. How do you propose we teach others to follow the prophets with confidence if their teachings today could be disavowed in the future? For example, explanations for the priesthood ban. Boy, this goes beyond the time I have to discuss it here. On the whole, I think it's safe to trust the prophets. I think you're okay. You know, and if the prophet is wrong, it's not going to be something in most cases like kill your neighbor. You're not going to do anything too seriously wrong. The priesthood ban, well, that's a complex issue. I am puzzled by the priesthood ban. I don't say that it was instituted by Revelation. This is going to get me in trouble. But I'm puzzled by an account that I read in Greg Prince's David O. McKay and the Beginnings of Modern Mormonism, whatever it's called. He tells of an occasion where President McKay came into his office one morning and said, "Well, I'm never going to do that again." And people asked him, "Well, what?" Well, he had brought up the question of the priesthood ban with the Lord and felt he had been reamed out, basically. That the Lord had told him, "I'm going to change it, but not during your time. You've asked me this often enough, now stop it." He said, "Okay, that's it. I'm not going to do it again." So why it wasn't changed before it was changed, I don't know. But I think the situation is a little more complex, in my view, than to simply say, well, it was a mistake. It could have even started as a mistake. I don't know. But for some reason, it was not supposed to end until it did end, or something like that. At least that's the evidence seems to me to suggest that. So I think even in that case, you were okay if you followed the prophets until 1978. And then on June 9th, June 10th, you're okay if you follow the prophets immediately thereafter because they've received the word of God. So I think you're safe in following the prophet. I learned that in primary. So, rightfully so, you invited us to preach, promote, and defend the faith. How can we avoid bad apologetics? I've come across popular LDS blogs that seek to do good, but that are criticized by more scholarly members. Just how informed and learned does one need to be to engage in good apologetics? Well, there is no easy answer to that one. I'd say you just try not to go beyond what you know. Your speculations are not going to do the church much good. It's better not to put out bad apologetics. It's better to be silent than to put out bad arguments that can be shot down. Be really careful about that, and be careful in the things that you pass on. There are some theories out there that are circulating that I just think are, well, they're not going to last, and people who depend on them, I won't name them, but people who depend on them will eventually find out that they're wrong. And then what I worry about is what will happen to their testimonies when they base their testimonies too much on a theory that turns out to be false and unjustifiable. So there's not a neat rule on that. That's another one I could go on.
1: Check to see if the article on Interpreter first.
0: Yeah, check. That's a good suggestion. Check to see if this author has written for Interpreter. If he or she has, it's okay. You know, if not, wouldn't touch him with a 10-foot pole. And that's not serious. Please don't report that as a serious suggestion. Anyway, well, thank you very much, and thank you, everybody, for coming to this conference.
1: Thank you. I have one for you, and a gift certificate for the bookstore for
0: Dan. Wonderful. Thank you.
2: Well, we wind to a close with our fair conference. I just wanted to report that with current pledges or current donations and pledges. We had a few people that aren't able to donate today, but they've pledged. Go on. Okay. We received a total of $15,926.33. Thank you very much. Really appreciate that. Okay. Matt Bowen has arrived with his books. He will sign. And other than that, I hope to turn in your name badge if you get a chance. It saves us a few dollars. We'll send you something on feedback. Please give feedback about the speakers. And the first weekend in, or the first Thursday, Friday, or perhaps again Wednesday, Thursday, Friday in August, it'll be Fair Conference again. Let me ask one last question before you go. We did 3 days this time. I happen to like the Wednesday, but what do you think? 3 days again or 2 days? 3 days? 3 days. Oh. Bring the women again. They were really good, weren't they? Okay, thank you very much. Let me introduce our next speaker. McKay White is pursuing his PhD in economics at the University of Alberta. He completed his BA in economics and his MA in economics and finance, being awarded both degrees with distinction. His academic research interests include portfolio theory, competition policy, insurance economics, and economic growth. McKay and his wife Paula live in Edmonton, Alberta, with their four children.
3: He has served in various church callings, presently serving as ward missionary. So with that, we'd like to welcome McKay White.
4: Thank you. I'm very grateful to be here today. And before I get started, I would like to express appreciation for my wife, Paula, who has been very patient with me as I have done my research and analysis on this topic. I'm also grateful to my father for his advice and help as I have tried to polish this. Now, there is a lot of material and analysis necessary to fully present an answer to the criticisms against the church regarding the Kirtland Safety Society. There is not time to cover it all in this presentation. In the next few weeks, I will be submitting a paper to FAIR, which will be posted on FAIR's website. This paper will contain everything in this presentation and more, and will provide a full answer to any criticism. Now, the Kirtland Safety Society Anti-Banking Company is an important part of our church history, having, as it did, a significant role in the Kirtland apostasy. Yet to date, it seems to have received much more attention from the anti-Mormons, or the other guys, than from our own scholars and apologists. As a result, there are a large number of myths about the Safety Society that the other guys use to criticize Joseph Smith and destroy faith. Today, I'm going to lay the episode wide open. We'll see the myths that have sprung from the creative minds of interested parties. The facts will be laid bare, and in doing so, we'll see why the prophet deserves a good name. I'm indebted to these faithful LDS scholars for their work on the Safety Society. They've provided invaluable information and insight. Sampson and Wimmer gave an informative analysis of the Safety Society's stock ledger book. Dale Adams examined the Safety Society's lack of a bank charter and drew some conclusions from that. Brother Scott Partridge explored the historical context of the Safety Society with emphasis on the social and economic environment. Hill, Rooker, and Wimmer addressed some criticisms stemming from the Safety Society. Their focus was on whether Kirtland's economy was viable. These works are important and helpful, but there are still some substantial holes in explaining the Safety Society and protecting the good names of Joseph Smith and the church. In particular, further explanation is needed to justify the formation of the Safety Society in the first place and to explain Joseph Smith's involvement in the enterprise. The issue of legality needs to be addressed head on, and the possible causes of the Safety Society's failure needs a more thorough treatment. These issues need to be treated comprehensively in one work. These issues are based in economics and in the law. I am a lawyer and an economist. With this background and the assistance of material previously unpublished in this matter, I will explode the criticisms stemming from the Safety Society and put these issues to rest once and for all. The Safety Society can no longer be an excuse for antagonism against the church. And I hope in doing so that we'll also have a bit of fun. For we begin, as all great novels, on a dark and stormy night. January 12th, 1838, Joseph Smith and Sidney Rigdon saddled up their horses and fled Kirtland in the cover of darkness toward the state border, their saddlebags bursting with gold and silver. Though pursued 200 miles by an armed posse, the convicted outlaws escaped capture with their untold plunder. And thus was born the legend of Joe Smith and the Wildcat Bank. Wildcat Bank, that's what Joseph Smith and Sidney Rigdon were fleeing from, the Kirtland Safety Society Wildcat Bank. You may be wondering, what is a Wildcat Bank? That's okay. We don't really have any anymore. All you need to know about Wildcat Banks is that they're very picky about their choice of real estate. For example, you might find one here. Now you may be asking yourself, wouldn't that be rather difficult to find? Well, you're right. That's actually the whole idea. You see, once people give us their gold, silver, and copper coins, and we give them our banknotes, the only place they can redeem those notes for the gold, silver, and copper is at the bank. So if they can't find the bank, we get to keep all their money. There's just one problem with old Joe Smith's Wildcat Bank. He wasn't very picky about real estate. In fact, he located his bank pretty close to a rather prominent building. Not only that, but he lived only a block away, and the house of his co-conspirator, Sidney Rigdon, was across the street. Thus begins and thus ends the myth of the Wildcat Bank. Now that one was pretty easy, so you can bet the other guys don't stop there. Didn't you know? The Safety Society was illegal. When Oliver Cowdery went to Philadelphia to get plates for printing notes, Orson Hyde was sent to the Ohio legislature to get a bank charter. At the time, the hard money guys were in power, meaning that they didn't like banks. As a result, Orson Hyde's application for a charter was rejected. Undeterred, the Mormons went ahead and formed one anyway, though they called it an anti-bank or joint stock association. But that was illegal, wasn't it? Well, according to an act in 1816, it was. Now I'm showing for the first time the actual statute under which Joseph Smith and Sidney Rigdon were prosecuted and convicted. They appealed it, but the appeal was never heard because Joseph Smith and Sidney Rigdon chose to leave the state. Now, doesn't the conviction prove the Safety Society was illegal? The other guys like to say so. But by so doing, they prove either they haven't actually researched the legal issue fully, or they have and are hiding it. Now, my dad is a trial lawyer, and he has a good business arguing decisions like this one in the Court of Appeal and having them overturned. The court that convicted Joseph Smith and Sidney Rigdon got it wrong. How do I know? Well, I'm going to show you some more material that's never been published before. This first is an extract from the Painesville Republican, a newspaper. Painesville was 9 miles from Kirtland, dated January 19, 1837. It is doubted, however, by good judges whether the 1816 Act is now in force, or if in force, whether it is not unconstitutional and therefore not binding upon the people. The second is also from the Painesville Republican, February 16, 1837. The law of 1816 has long since become obsolete and inoperative. The law of 16 against private banking was rejected by the committee and was not republished by the legislature. Now, this is just some of the evidence that the 1816 Act wasn't enforced in 1837. To show I'm not going out on a limb, I'll show you some more. Here are some other organizations that operated as banks at the same time as the Safety Society, and these did not have a bank charter. There were various insurance companies and various savings institutions. There was the not-so-insignificant Ohio Railroad Company. I'm not sure how the government could have missed that one. And there was the Granville Alexandrian Literary Society, which even paid taxes that were levied by the state on banks. Now, the remarkable thing about all these organizations is that none of them were prosecuted. Why weren't they when Joseph Smith and Sidney Rigdon were? It couldn't be because of religious persecution. Well, it was. It was intended to get Joseph Smith out of town, and it worked. For decades now, the other guys have presented the Safety Society as illegal when it wasn't. That's strike two. Now, there is other evidence to establish my argument here about legality, and that will be in my paper, and I refer you to that. But now, even though Okay, the Safety Society was legal, but the other guys don't give up yet. They've got another claim. The failure of the Safety Society proves Joseph Smith wasn't a prophet. Do you know why? Because Joseph Smith had a revelation that the Safety Society would last until time immemorial. Well, is there a Safety Society today? His revelation was false. Well, if there is such a revelation in favor of the Safety Society, no one has ever seen it, except for one guy who claims he heard it once somewhere, Warren Parrish. We'll hear later about Warren Parrish and his Bowie knife. But there was a revelation by Joseph Smith about the Safety Society. Joseph Smith left the Safety Society in June 1837 because of dishonesty on the part of other bank officers. In a conference on September 3rd, 1837, he said, "I had always said that unless the institution was conducted on righteous principles, it would not stand. Now that prophecy came to pass when the Safety Society failed 2 months later." Well, the other guys have one last chance to make something of all this. Are you ready for it? When Joseph Smith left, he filled his pockets with gold and silver coins. Well, first, if that were true, you'd think he'd have had something to show for it. But that answer isn't quite good enough. What we need to do is get into why Joseph Smith established a bank in the first place.

High priest group meeting. Hold one of these up and ask why it's worth $20. If anybody gets the right answer, either it's a lucky guess or he's an economist. Money has a very significant role in our society, yet few ever think about it, about why it's important and why $20 is worth $20. To see what we have money for, let's look at where we'd be without it. Without money, we'd be stuck in a barter economy. In a barter economy, you cannot buy and sell because you don't have money to do that with. You can only trade one good for another. The trouble is, you have to have something worth trading. And even if you do have something that's good for trade, you have to find someone who wants what you've got. And then that someone has to have something that you want. Just think of the last white elephant gift party that you've had. That's where all the goods that nobody wants get traded. Trade can be a long and costly process, and frankly, there's a better way. There's a better way that is more efficient, that is easier to understand, and that drastically improves the economy. It took a long time, but eventually, the ancient Sumerians figured out that if you gave a chunk of metal a unit of value, you could buy things with it. Thus began the idea that an object could represent a unit of value. It didn't have to be metal. The object could also be rocks, seashells, or like today, a piece of paper. In 1837, they had gold, silver, and copper coins called specie, or hard money. There were a lot of people in favor of specie and nothing else, like those who rejected Orson Hyde's charter application. But an economy with only specie runs into some serious problems. While you wouldn't get a banking crisis, which perhaps today some people would take over anything else, with specie, your economy can grow only as fast as you can mine gold, silver, and copper. And specie gets rid of barter only so long as there's enough specie to go around. If there's a shortage, you're left to trading one good for another because nobody is holding the money to do anything else. Consider a farmer living just outside Kirtland. He needs some new equipment for his farm, so he hitches up his wagon and rides into town to the Newell K. Whitney store. He and Brother Whitney work out what the equipment will cost. But the farmer doesn't have enough specie. There's just not enough in the area. And at that time, most farm families never saw more than $100 in specie over the course of a year. So the farmer signs a promissory note. That's an agreement to pay the amount noted, and he'll pay in 30 days. The farmer has no problem with that because he'll be selling some grain in 25 days. But when that day comes, the buyer doesn't have enough specie either. So the buyer signs a promissory note promising to pay whoever holds the note the money due. The farmer, with this note, goes back to Brother Whitney and tries to give the grain buyer's note as payment for the equipment to satisfy his promissory note. But Brother Whitney needs specie in order to pay his supplier in Cincinnati. I'm sorry, but nobody in Cincinnati is going to want to chase somebody down in Kirtland to pay a promissory note. Brother Whitney needs specie. So now the farmer is stuck. He can't pay what he owes to Brother Whitney. And now Brother Whitney is stuck. He can't pay what he owes to his supplier. The shortage of specie causes a cash flow problem. Buying and selling becomes very difficult. There are other problems too. Suppose you're a farmer, newly baptized, and you heed the prophet's call to come to Kirtland. Now you need to buy some land so that you can farm. There's a speculator who's more than happy to sell.
with payment due sometime.

time in the future. You keep that due date in mind and you work hard. You put in a lot of effort to make significant improvements to your farm. You plant lots of seed, you have a great crop over a couple years, and you make enough money, more than enough, to pay the speculator. But, I mean, there's not enough species, so the buyers only give you promissory notes, but that's not a problem. Most business on the frontier was done with promissory notes. That's all they could do. There wasn't any specie. Day of reckoning comes, and the speculator knocks on your door. You proudly present him with your pile of promissory notes to satisfy payment for the farm. But the speculator demands specie. He doesn't want to have to collect on all those promissory notes. You don't have any specie, so the speculator kicks you off his farm now, and he keeps all the improvements that you made. This is how Joseph Smith Sr. lost his farm. The people in Kirtland weren't poor. It was just that they held only long-term assets like land. They couldn't buy anything unless they could get someone to accept their promissory note. What they really needed was some way to transform their long-term assets into money. Banks solved these problems with the introduction of banknotes. Banks enabled farmers to borrow based on their long-term assets to meet their short-term obligations. So a farmer owing money for equipment, doesn't have specie, but he's got his farm, could go to the bank, take out a small loan based on his farm, get the money in banknotes, and pay his obligations. No need for promissory notes being passed around and collecting on those notes. We now have money. Banks also increased the money supply. This also helped to get rid of promissory notes. This also helped to get rid of reversion to barter. Suppose that in the Kirtland area there's a total of $10,000 in specie. A bank opens. People decide that banknotes, pieces of paper, are a lot more convenient to carry around than heavy metal coins. So they deposit their specie and get banknotes in return. The bank will issue a bunch more notes too. Let's say $80,000 worth. The bank puts these notes into circulation by making loans, mortgages, buying people's promissory notes, and investing in local businesses. Now the money supply has increased by eightfold. There's no more money shortage. There's enough cash to go around. Now this is great. A bank sounds like a good idea if you need one. Was there a money shortage in Kirtland? Yes, there was. Did Kirtland need a bank? It did. Here's why. First, Kirtland's economy was rapidly growing. The Kirtland area was booming. It produced dairy products, sheep, maple sugar, various grains, cattle, iron castings, ash, it had a tannery, and it also produced brick. It also enjoyed wide trade via the Ohio Canal. When the canal's extension to Cleveland was completed in 1833, Kirtland's trade in wheat and flour increased tenfold. A growing economy like Kirtland's needs a bank. A bank provides money for expanding businesses and starting new ones. If you don't have the expansion of production, the economy's in big trouble. As the population grows and people are demanding more goods, but no more is supplied, then the people have to bid the prices up, and that's when you get inflation. And we have all learned by now that inflation is a dirty word. That is as true in 1837 as it is now. And Kirtland had severe inflation problems.
The demand for money was also increasing, and this was due to the increasing population. If you have more people in an area, you need more cash to go around. There were increasing incomes. People couldn't be paid by automatic deposit to their bank account. When wages were due, you had to pay them in cash. There were also the rising prices, like I said. If goods start to cost more, then you need more money to be able to make the same transactions. Was this all a problem in Kirtland? Yes, it was. Here again is some previously unpublished material from the Painesville Republican. Speaking of the Kirtland Safety Society, it is said they have a large amount of specie on hand and have the means of obtaining much more if necessary. If these facts be so, its circulation in some shape would be beneficial to the community and sensibly relieve the pressures in the market so much complained of. People had noticed the money shortage and they didn't like it. They were complaining about it. They welcomed an increase in the money supply from the Kirtland Safety Society. Well, that's all fine and good. But we still have what the other guys say. Joseph Smith used the Safety Society as a money-making scheme. Do you know why? Because he was recklessly in debt. Joseph Smith wanted to print a bunch of worthless notes and use them to pay off his debts. Well, here are the facts about Joseph Smith's debts. First, his assets were more than sufficient to meet his debts. The only trouble was that his assets were long-term, mostly land. And so, debts short-term, assets long-term, he was stuck. He needed a way to change his assets into money to pay his debts. Second, his debts weren't backroom deals. He got them fairly on the market. He couldn't have gotten the loans if his creditors didn't believe he could repay. Third, most of his debts had co-signers. One of them had 32 co-signers. This means that Joseph Smith was not the only one responsible for payment of the debt. Fourth, Joseph Smith was only secondarily liable for a lot of the debt. That means that somebody else was responsible first to pay the debt, and only if that person defaulted was Joseph Smith responsible. Finally, he paid all his honest debts. When he left Kirtland, he left Oliver Granger in charge of his affairs to settle all outstanding claims. Ah, but Joseph Smith was crafty. He may not have been recklessly in debt, but he wanted to print a lot of money to get himself rich. Well, let's just see how rich the Safety Society made Joseph Smith. Joseph Smith was the second largest shareholder of the Safety Society. All else equal, he would stand to lose more than all but one of the investors in the Safety Society when the Safety Society failed. He also paid more per share than 85% of the shareholders. So having invested more money than probably everybody else now, he really would lose the most in the event of failure. If he was in it for the money, he would have gotten out at the first signs of trouble. Instead, when the Safety Society started to really struggle, he increased his share subscription in order to try to help the Safety Society succeed. So he put more money into the investment, even though it was tanking. This wasn't all. He also took out 3 personal loans on behalf of the Safety Society to give added liquidity. And finally, he also sold personal property for $5,000 in order to give more help to the Safety Society. So Joseph Smith actually lost a lot of money from the Safety Society. This was not a means to get rich quick. He was putting in what he could to make the Safety Society succeed to the benefit of the community.
But you could say that was just bad luck and bad investment sense. He really intended to scam people out of their money. We know this because the safety society was clearly infeasible. No honest person would have even tried it. After all, Joseph Smith and his co-conspirators had no idea how to run a bank. Well, let's step aside from presentism again and look at it from frontier America in 1837. It was actually very common for banks to be started with little knowledge of how to run it, for the simple reason that anyone in frontier America who knew something about running a bank was already doing it. The financial sector in the United States was still very much in its infancy, and they didn't have a nationwide network of universities churning out MBA grads every year. No one starting a bank in Kirtland 1837 would have had any more knowledge of how to do it than Joseph Smith and Sidney Rigdon. So given the context of the time, there was nothing to this argument. What they did was common, and that can just be set aside. Now, as argued previously, Kirtland's economy was booming. With all its economic activity, a bank was easily supportable. In a good, growing economy, a bank is always possible as investments are needed. And that leads to the fact that market pressures were creating a demand for bank services. One of the first things you'll learn in economics is if there is a demand for something, supplying it will usually make money. Finally, the Safety Society had significant assets. True, most of it was land. But this was true of all banks at the time. There weren't many alternatives. They didn't have a stock market like we do today, or global trade and commodities. They had land, period. There were no other long-term assets. So really, the Safety Society was at least as feasible as any other bank startup. So why did it fail? Joseph Smith and Sidney Rigdon bungled it all up. They kept printing more and more notes until the Safety Society simply collapsed under them. Let's look at the evidence. Under Joseph Smith's management, the Safety Society printed about $100,000 in notes. It had a reserve of $21,000 in specie and notes from other banks that could be redeemed for specie. This meant a reserve ratio of a measly 21%. Pretty low, you might think. Well, let's look at Canada's largest bank. In 2008, at the end of 2008, it had a reserve ratio of 3%. And this was during a time of severe economic uncertainty, which I might add, the Royal Bank has weathered extremely well. If the Royal Bank can weather a severe financial crisis on a reserve of 3%, the Safety Society could last in a prospering economy on 21%. Now, banks are very different today than banks in 1837. A 3% reserve ratio would not have been feasible in 1837, but 21% was extremely reasonable. So no, Joseph Smith did not print an unreasonable amount of banknotes. There are, however, some other more believable ideas of why the Safety Society failed. One is the 1837 banking panic and depression. The banking panic started in the eastern states in May of 1837 and swept west across the nation. While it did have a significant effect in Kirtland, the Safety Society's troubles started in January, months before the depression and panic hit. So that cannot be the cause. Another common idea is that it failed because it didn't have a bank charter.
But as I indicated, there were many other organizations operating very successfully as banks without a bank charter. So that can't be the cause either. I propose two causes of the Safety Society's failure. The first was a good old-fashioned bank run. When the Safety Society opened its doors, antagonists began collecting as many of its notes as they could. Then they took them into the bank to redeem them for specie. The antagonists basically had the Safety Society at gunpoint. If the Safety Society redeemed the notes for specie, all of its reserves would be drained and the Safety Society would fail. And everybody else holding the notes would be left with worthless money. If the Safety Society refused to redeem its notes, confidence in the Safety Society would deteriorate, but it would be able to continue operating for a time at least. So as a result, they refused to redeem the notes and stopped all redemption for specie. As a result, its notes started trading at a steep discount. Rather than a $1 note being accepted as $1, it would be accepted as 50 cents or even lower. Enemies of the church had set out to make the Safety Society fail, and they were very effective at it. The second blow was Warren Parrish. You'll recall I mentioned him earlier. Warren Parrish was an officer of the Safety Society. He had been, up to that point, a faithful member of the church. He had marched in Zion's camp, and he was a member of the First Quorum of the 70. He had acted as Joseph Smith's scribe for a couple of years. However, Joseph Smith started noticing that money went missing when only Parrish had access to it. Evidence seemed clear that the money was being kept in Parrish's trunk. But before Joseph could get a warrant to search it, the trunk disappeared. As Heber C. Kimball records, Parrish later admitted to embezzling $20,000. That is the equivalent of $475,000 today. Let's get some perspective on this. So we say that Parrish embezzled $20,000. The Safety Society had a reserve of $21,000 in specie. So with that $20,000 that Parrish stole from the Safety Society, he could have completely wiped out the Safety Society's liquid assets. That would ruin the Safety Society. Do not take this as exaggeration. If you think it couldn't happen, think about these corporations, which had a significant portion of their liquid assets wiped out. And that wasn't by fraud, but by sheer bad management. Billions of dollars are now being injected to pay back what a modern-day incorporeal Parrish stole. If this money wasn't injected, the banking sector probably would have collapsed, the same as the Safety Society. And lest there be any doubt that Parrish would do it, this is the same person who, in the middle of a meeting in the temple, stood with a group of other thugs armed with pistols and Bowie knives and drove the saints from the temple in an effort to take it over. So did Joseph Smith ruin the Safety Society? No. It was a coordinated attack by church enemies and fraud by the apostate Warren Parrish. And that's it. The myths are gone. There's nothing to cover up, nothing to hide, and nothing to be embarrassed about. The Safety Society was in no way a wildcat bank. Everyone knew where the bank was and who its officers were. It was also legal. The court that convicted Joseph Smith and Sidney Rigdon got it wrong. Joseph Smith was a true prophet. The only revelation he had about the Safety Society was fulfilled, that it could not succeed if not governed by the principles of righteousness. The Safety Society was an honest endeavor for which Joseph Smith sacrificed greatly to help it succeed.
And finally, it was not bungled up or mismanaged by Joseph Smith and Sidney Rigdon. They were prudent in what they did. Its failure was the work of antagonists and an apostate. And those, brothers and sisters, are the facts about the Safety Society.

0: All right, I have two questions, and they're both essentially the same. They're asking for comment on stories that the Safety Society had boxes filled with sand and a small layer of specie on top to fool people into thinking they had more specie than they did. When the Safety Society was opened, Joseph Smith very publicly bought a safe for the Safety Society to keep its specie in. It was a modest-sized safe that would likely be supported on this table. And in that safe was kept all the specie. Those who claim that there are these boxes filled with rocks and gold coins scattered on top of them and kept in the room used as the safe for the Safety Society is completely infeasible and impossible. The amount that is claimed in these reports would not have fit in the safe that was publicly known to contain the reserves of the Safety Society. And so my comment on these reports is that they were false, and that they were made by those who are antagonistic toward Joseph Smith. Had they been true, you would have to wonder why they waited until well after the failure of the Safety Society to make these claims. Why didn't they make them at the time to expose the supposed fraud of Joseph Smith? That's all I have to say about that.
1: I'm Julianne DeLynn Hatton, and you're listening to Faith and Reason on the Mormon Faircast. This series will discuss the prophet Joseph Smith and the authenticity of the gospel he restored. I'll be speaking with Michael R. Ash, author of the book of Faith and Reason, 80 Evidences Supporting the Prophet Joseph Smith. Welcome back, Michael.
2: Thank you. Glad to be here again.
1: Today we'll be discussing the testimony of three witnesses that can be found in the front of the Book of Mormon.
2: Yeah, excellent topic. It's one of my favorites.
1: I'm going to start by reading a portion of what the witnesses actually wrote. And we declare with words of soberness that an angel of God came down from heaven, and he brought and laid before our eyes, that we beheld and saw the plates and the engravings thereon, and we know that it is by the grace of God the Father and our Lord Jesus Christ that we beheld and bear record that these things are true. So basically, Michael, the witnesses testified in the name of God that, first of all, an angel appeared and brought the plates to Joseph Smith.
2: Right. Yeah. They testified that they actually saw an angel and, saw the angel turn the plates over and could see that they were authentic.
1: They heard the voice of God. Mm-hmm. And at that point, God commanded them to bear witness of this.
2: Yes, yeah, commanded them to bear witness, and they followed that commandment. They lived up to it.
1: Now, if Joseph Smith was a charlatan, wouldn't these guys have known it?
2: You know, I would think so. It's certainly possible in some ways that Joseph could have tricked him in other things, but, you know, he'd have to have a pretty elaborate setup to fool them with a voice from God, to see an angel. I don't think Joseph Smith was a master of special effects, and I don't think could have produced this type of thing. And of course, you know, critics will argue for hallucinations and stuff, but as we'll probably talk about, that doesn't really square up with what the witnesses claim happened as well. So I think that we have to take their testimony at face value, that they actually did experience this.
1: Let's start with Oliver Cowdery.
2: You know, it's interesting that out of the three witnesses, Oliver Cowdery and David Whitmer were very close to the same age as Joseph Smith. You know, a lot of times we see these pictures, especially of David Whitmer, we see him as an older man. And, you know, we think maybe he was a lot older, but he was a young person. In fact, I think born in the same year as Joseph Smith. Oliver Cowdery, maybe like a year later. Oliver Cowdery had moved to the vicinity there where Joseph was living and was looking for a place to stay. He was a school teacher, and he ended up staying with the Smiths, and that's when he heard about the golden plates and was very interested in what that was all about. And ended up becoming, of course, Joseph Smith's scribe and became a very important leader in the early part of the church.
1: Let's talk about what he saw and did.
2: Oliver Cowdery was a witness to the process of the translation and, of course, sat there by Joseph Smith as Joseph Smith read off the plates. I mean, most of the Book of Mormon is in Oliver Cowdery's handwriting as it was dictated from the mouth of Joseph. In fact, years later, Oliver Cowdery even said that I basically wrote the Book of Mormon as the words fell from the prophet's lips, you know, that he penned it. And that's true. The biggest bulk of it was him recording it. So he had firsthand experience of listening to the prophet and being able to see what was going on. And he wanted to see the plates, but of course, you know, he was forbidden to do so. Joseph was commanded not to show the plates to anybody else. And, you know, that was honored up until the Lord said that Joseph could choose three witnesses to view the plates. And Oliver Cowdery was so close to this that he was selected to be one of them.
1: What was the problem that Oliver Cowdery eventually had with Joseph Smith and the church?
2: There was a time right after the Kirtland financial crisis. There was a bank failure then. Joseph had warned the people a little bit about it. There was some money speculations going on. People had a lot of investments of their money into this Kirtland Banking Society. And when it collapsed, you had a lot of people that were very upset, had lost a lot of money, including Joseph. He had lost a lot of money as well. And that kind of triggered an apostasy, basically, a big apostasy. And there were differences of opinion on how things should be run and who should be leaders. And there were hints of plural marriage. Joseph had received revelation on this stuff and kept it pretty much quiet for a number of years. And so all three witnesses actually left pretty close to the same time. And Oliver Cowdery was excommunicated. You know, he had charged Joseph with a number of different things and, you know, pretty much claiming that he was a false prophet for the most part. And he basically didn't appear at the council that convened on it. And so he was excommunicated. And, you know, he went his separate way. And like I said, he wasn't the only one. That was about the same time as the other witnesses and several other leaders left. It was a bad time for the church. I'm sure that Satan was probably chuckling, and there was people in the area thinking that this might be the collapse of the church. But, you know, the Lord found a way to work through it and, of course, brought some of the witnesses back.
1: I think it's interesting that Cowdery ended up coming back to the church after all that he had been through.
2: Yeah, he was gone for, I think, near a decade, maybe about 8 years from the church. And when he came back, he ended up coming back in full fellowship and gave a talk at a conference there where he mentioned again the Book of Mormon and how he was there and sat next to Joseph and recorded this information. So he returned and died in full fellowship, but he had a lapse there, like sometimes people even do today and can return, so.
1: He testified in his dying breath.
2: Yes, he did testify in his dying breath. And that's one of the things that we find as kind of a regular theme throughout many of these witnesses, is they testified not only many times in their lives, but when their last statement could be made, they made a point to say, you know, I put my stamp on this of approval that is authentic, this really happened to me. You know, like critics think, why didn't these witnesses turn against them? Well, because they would have been branded as liars and as cheats, as part of this fraud that Joseph Smith would have, you know, perpetrated. And so that's why they had to stick with their story. But they would have been hailed as heroes if they would have come forward. If Oliver or David Whitmer or Martin Harris would have said, well, Joseph was smart, he was conniving, I fell for it, he tricked us, you know, he used me. Everybody would have said, hey, you know, welcome back. You're a hero for turning him in and exposing him. But they were ridiculed not only as members of the church, but they were ridiculed when they weren't members of the church. And it would have been so much easier to flip at that point and say, you know, yeah, you're right, I was tricked. You know, people do that nowadays, you know, that you buy a car or you invest money with somebody that steals your money. You don't defend them. You know, you want to see them go to jail and say, yeah, he tricked me. You know, he was a con man. And so they could have done the same thing, but they never did because they knew that it was true.
1: Let's move on to Martin Harris. He was a farmer.
2: Yeah, he was a farmer, and he was the oldest. He was about 20 years, roughly, older than the rest of the group. And Joseph had met him originally digging a well, and Martin had heard about the plates, and that's when he wanted to become involved and said, what was this all about? And he was the first scribe and recorded some parts of the Book of Mormon that are now lost, you know, the 116 pages, you know, he was working with him and of course said, I need to show these to my wife, Lucy, because she doesn't believe it. And Joseph was asking Martin to help out financially on this process. So he ended up losing 116 pages, and he was replaced as a scribe, but nevertheless, he still had a strong part in the process of the Book of Mormon coming forth. He eventually mortgaged his farm, got, I believe it was about $3,000 to help print the Book of Mormon. And like Oliver Cowdery, right around the time of the banking society that collapsed, he also fell away and left the church and was very angry with Joseph and disagreed with him about a lot of different things and had wanted nothing to do with him. And now he was gone for quite a bit longer. He was gone for, if I'm not mistaken, in the neighborhood of about 30 years. He was a much older man when he traveled to Utah and wanted to come back into the fold of the saints. There was a time when he was out of the church, and he was with a bunch of buddies, and he got drunk, and they were asking about the gold plates. And so they tried to, you know, kind of tease it out of him. He says, you know, come on now, Martin, you know, you don't really believe this story about the gold plates coming from an angel. You didn't really see that. You're just kind of imagining it. And he got upset. He says, I saw it just as I would see anything. I mean, it was there. I actually saw an angel. It was the brightness of the day. I stood in the presence. And so he defended again in his life and in his death the witness that he had.
1: It's funny that these men were hounded their entire life about Joseph Smith and the plates.
2: I mean, it was kind of a big thing in the neighborhood, and especially when you had somebody that's no longer a member. You know, it's like, you know, how about spilling the beans and telling us really what went on? And they would defend their testimonies, and they defended it all the way to the end.
1: David Whitmer is the witness that never returned to the church. Is that right?
2: That's correct. Yeah, he left, and also, like Oliver Cowdery and Martin Harris, was angry and never came back, though. He lived in Richmond, and he ended up becoming a very notable citizen there. He was mayor at one point. He owned a livery stable, so he was a well-known businessman and had quite a reputation for being honest and you know, high moral standing in the community. There was an article, I believe, in an encyclopedia that was written at the time that basically said that David Whitmer had denied the testimony. And the local non-Mormon newspaper responded on the front page and said that his reputation was without stain or blemish. And they had many people that signed it and said that we believe that David Whitmer is honest and that he is not a liar. So even though they didn't believe that the Book of Mormon was true, or probably didn't believe that he maybe had seen an angel, they believed that he believed it and that he was not a liar, and they didn't know how to explain it. And if that's really what many of the critics, same problem they face today. They don't know how to explain it, so they try to, you know, come up with some sort of theory that it was, you know, hallucination or whatever. But none of these people that knew David Whitmer believed that he had lied about it. And, you know, he testified that to his dying days as well.
1: He gave over 70 interviews, according to your book. And I would think in those interviews, if there was any problems or any sort of con, that would have come out.
2: Yeah, exactly. They call him the most interviewed witness because he was. He constantly would, because he lived in the area for a long time. And again, he was a non-Mormon. People would come to him and ask him, you know, hey, give me the real scoop on this, since you were there when all this happened. And he didn't follow the church anymore. He rejected it. But he could not deny that he saw an angel, that he saw the golden plates, that it was real. And it wasn't an illusion. He made a point of that at several times to say that there's no way that he had been deceived or hallucinated, that he actually had seen the plates. And it made him angry when somebody would try to suggest otherwise. And again, if this had all been a con, or if he had been part of it in any way, or even assumed that Joseph Smith had played a trick on him, he didn't like Joseph anymore, didn't want anything to do with him, he could have said, man, he was clever. You know, he really tricked me. People wouldn't have been angry at all. They would have been happy that he would reveal this information. But he couldn't do it because he knew that he had been commanded to testify and he was not going to do otherwise.
1: So when we hear criticisms today about the three witnesses and that they were conned or that there was some kind of a delusion going on, how do you answer that?
2: Well, what I find fascinating that the Lord set this up is because he had not only the three witnesses, but the eight witnesses to kind of counterbalance this. And the three witnesses, theirs had a completely spiritual component, is that they saw an angel, They saw the plates. They saw the angel turn over the pages so they could see that it was actually this written book. And they knew it was true. And like I said, there's no way any historian can really go through the evidence and claim that this was anything but what they actually believed had happened. You know, that there wasn't a deceptive ploy. And critics can argue, well, somehow they were in some sort of groupthink, group hallucination or hypnosis or whatever, because it was kind of what all happened in a spiritual sense with this angel there. That's where it comes in with the testimony of the eight witnesses that actually saw and handled plates. There was no spiritual element then. They didn't see an angel. They didn't hear a voice, but they handled these plates. And so you have actual witnesses that claim that there was metal plates with the appearance of gold with engravings on it, on one hand, to prove that these things physically existed, and then you have the select group of three testifying that these plates had come from an angel of God. And when you combine these two together, it is very difficult to come to any other conclusion that this really happened. And the eight witnesses, of course, they never denied their testimony either. They talked about it through their lives as well, and even into their dying days. So the critics have to grasp at some sort of straw and come up with these imaginary theories, because there's nothing else that fits the evidence as well as the story that we learned from LDS history.
1: Thank you, Michael Ash.
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3: Michael R. Ash is the author of the book Shaken Faith Syndrome, Strengthening One's Testimony in the Face of Criticism and Doubt, as well as the book Of Faith and Reason, 80 Evidences Supporting the Prophet Joseph Smith. Faith and Reason is produced by Tom Hatton with music courtesy of Arthur Hatton. 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
4: Answering the difficult and critical questions youth may face that relate to Mormon culture and teachings. 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Youth or young adults in The Church of Jesus Christ of Latter-day Saints have had questions about various aspects and applications of the law of chastity. One such question surrounds quotes and commentary on masturbation. 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
5: And now for the question. I've been reading a lot lately on the internet and listening to podcasts about the church's stance on masturbation and the current science on the subject. I have understood that masturbation is considered to be addictive, and that Jesus taught that we should not think lustfully about members of the opposite gender. But some people are saying that the church's approach to this issue has changed lately, and that masturbation is no longer considered a serious sin. I'm also hearing that if a man does not ejaculate regularly, that it could be harmful and even lead to death. I know that looking at pornography is wrong. It is misleading, degrading, and lusting after any person who is already married is a sin. However, I wonder now if masturbation without lusting after someone to whom you are not married might be acceptable. And now for the answer. In responding to this question, there are two main points that should be considered. One, sexuality is sacred, and its enjoyment is given strict bounds by Scripture and modern revelation. And two, sexual acts, including masturbation, generate profound and powerful neurochemical reactions. These two principles are, it seems, related. The physical and mental consequences of sexuality are so important and powerful that God has good reason to give us commandments that help us enjoy the best of those consequences and avoid the worst. Now, you distinguish pornography use from masturbation, and in a way that's valid. For instance, part of the sin of pornography use is lustfully, selfishly using images of another's sacred body and supporting an industry that exploits those sacred bodies for profit. Masturbation without pornography at least avoids that. However, in a larger sense, pornography use and masturbation are not so distinguishable. Their main feature is the same. They change sexuality from the divinely sanctioned sacrament of love for another into a solely self-oriented activity. Let's talk more about what it means to say that sexuality is sacred. First, and most obviously, through the power of procreation, we share in the creative power of God by helping to bring His children into this world. But there are other ways in which the proper use of the procreative power helps us to become more like God. Our ultimate goal in this life is to become like Christ by overcoming selfishness and becoming a person who is perfectly able and willing to love and serve others. Because sexuality is so powerful, it can easily motivate selfishness, wanting to use others for one's own sexual gratification. To prevent that, and to help us progress, God instead taught us how to express sexuality in a context, marriage, that encourages selflessness, kindness, and loyalty. Therefore, a problem with masturbation is that it removes sexuality from that very important context of kindness in marriage. Even though masturbation doesn't use others for gratification, it teaches an individual to regard sexuality as an individual event, free from the demands of a spouse. This is where neurochemistry comes in too. Sexual climax involves incredibly powerful chemical events that can even be analogized to the effect of powerful drugs. Both make the brain perceive incredible pleasure. Because of neuroplasticity, the brain's tendency to rewire itself so that a stimulus and its response are closely associated with each other, sexual stimulus will be associated with its incredible neurochemical reward. Some of the chemicals that are released during sex are the same as those released after a woman gives birth. And just as these chemicals help a mother to bond with a newborn child, they also help sexual partners to feel bonded to one another. But when sexual stimulus comes in the form of masturbation, completely devoid of the sharing and vulnerability and complementarity of marriage, then the brain can become wired so that it is primarily masturbation that produces the reward, and an individual can become increasingly unable to sexually respond to a spouse. Masturbation and intercourse are simply different. One who masturbates frequently has a very direct knowledge of what actions bring pleasure most effectively. It can be difficult or impossible for a spouse to reproduce the pleasure that a masturbator has learned how to produce on his or her own. Thus, sexuality, if not expressed in the context of a loving and devoted relationship, turns inward and becomes a focus on self. It is spiritually dangerous to use sexuality for self when God intends for it to be used to help us overcome our love of self. Even if one were to masturbate while focusing one's thoughts on one's spouse, it's still impossible to replicate the experience of being with another actual person with flaws and fears and perhaps very different sexual needs. It doesn't change the fact that one is providing one's own sexual stimulus instead of having to learn how to give and receive. Any claims you have heard that you will be physically harmed unless you do masturbate are simply false or greatly overblown. There is a study that shows that older men have a lower risk of prostate cancer if they ejaculate more frequently. However, this same finding was not replicated in the case of young men. In fact, higher rates of masturbation raise the risk of prostate cancer in young men. Interestingly, more frequent intercourse did not raise the risk, but masturbation did. In approaching issues of obedience, the correct approach is not to lay out the risks and benefits of obeying or not, and then trying to decide where the best deal lies. It seems instead that our first question ought to be, is it true that God wants me to abstain from masturbation? If so, it doesn't matter what it does to my physical health or anything else. And we must not overlook the possibility that men who are more healthy, more vigorous, etc., for a variety of reasons, may be more sexually active or interested. Thus, the finding may not be a matter of cause and effect, but more ejaculatory acts may reflect better overall health. And masturbation in young men might reflect higher hormone levels, which in the long run might lead to higher cancer risk. Again, perhaps the link isn't causative. Or perhaps masturbation leads to higher hormone levels via positive feedback. No one knows yet. The prophets have been clear that masturbation is not a practice that is approved by the Lord. While the current edition of For the Strength of Youth pamphlet does not use the term masturbation, it clearly refers to the act all the same. It reads, "Do not do anything else that arouses sexual feelings. Do not arouse those emotions in your own body." President Packer made it clear that it is not a grave, heinous sin on the order of, say, fornication or adultery, but it is still something we should avoid. One of you perhaps has not fully understood until now. Perhaps your father did not talk to you. You may already have been guilty of tampering with these powers. You may even have developed a habit. What do you do then? First, I want you to know this. If you are struggling with this temptation, and perhaps you have not been quite able to resist, the Lord still loves you. It is not anything so wicked, nor is it a transgression so great that the Lord would reject you because of it. But it can quickly lead to that kind of transgression. It is not pleasing to the Lord, nor is it pleasing to you. It does not make you feel worthy or clean. President Kimball said something similar. Masturbation, a rather common indiscretion, is not approved of the Lord nor His church, regardless of what may have been said by others whose norms are lower. Latter-day Saints are urged to avoid this practice. Anyone fettered by this weakness should abandon the habit before he goes on a mission, or receives the holy priesthood, or goes in the temple for his blessings. Note that he calls it both common and an indiscretion. It is also termed a weakness. This isn't something catastrophic, and it acknowledges that most of us have to learn how to moderate this part of our lives. But the standards that the Lord teaches are clear, and if we are not willing to obey Him in the little things, when faced with a greater trial, we will not have developed either the strength or resolve to obey in the big things. C.S. Lewis has a wonderful passage in which he describes what may be the root reason that God gives us this commandment. "For me, the real evil of masturbation would be that it takes an appetite which, in lawful use, leads the individual out of himself to complete and correct his own personality in that of another, and finally in children and even grandchildren, and turns it back, sends the man back into the prison of himself, there to keep a harem of imaginary brides. And this harem, once admitted, works against his ever getting out and really uniting with a real woman. For the harem is always accessible, always subservient, calls for no sacrifices or adjustments, and can be endowed with erotic and psychological attractions which no real woman can rival. Among those shadowy brides he is always adored, always the perfect love. No demand is made on his unselfishness, no mortification ever imposed on his vanity. In the end, they become merely the medium through which he increasingly adores himself. Masturbation involves this abuse of imagination in erotic matters, which I think bad in itself, and thereby encourages a similar abuse of it in all spheres. After all, almost the main work of life is to come out of ourselves, out of the little dark prisons we are all born in. Masturbation is to be avoided as all things are to be avoided which retard this process. The danger is that of coming to love the prison. At the very least, it violates one of the commands of Jesus. Ye have heard that it was said by them of old time, Thou shalt not commit adultery. But I say unto you, that whosoever looketh on a woman to lust after her hath committed adultery with her already in his heart. And if thy right eye offend thee, pluck it out, and cast it from thee, for it is profitable for thee that one of thy members should perish, and not that thy whole body should be cast into hell. And if thy right hand offend thee, cut it off, and cast it from thee, for it is profitable for thee that one of thy members should perish, and not that thy whole body should be cast into hell." Jesus tells us here to abstain from lust. And frankly, masturbation without lust is pretty difficult, even in the manner you describe. Could this be difficult for us? Yes, many people find it so. But Jesus makes it clear that to be his disciple, we must be prepared to sacrifice our comfort and even things we cherish deeply. Losing an eye or a hand is a big deal, but Jesus uses these symbolically as something which we must be willing to part with if it keeps us from obeying God. This is the sort of case where theory and talking is not as good as practice. If any man will do his will, said Jesus, he shall know of the doctrine, whether it be of God or whether I speak of myself. There are many people who can verify that it is entirely possible to have a happy life and later rewarding marriage despite abstinence from masturbation. But the only way, in some sense, to become convinced of that is to try the experiment. And if one is not able to try the experiment, that suggests that this is more of a problem than one might suspect. If you find yourself in this situation, you will find strength and encouragement if you will read the recent counsel of the church, and if you will take up these matters with your bishop and with the Lord.
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6: Our next speaker is Rebecca Clark. She's the co-author of the book Thinking Women, A Timeline of Suffrage in Utah, and works as a historian for Better Days, a nonprofit public history organization dedicated to expanding education about Utah women's history. She holds a law degree from J. Reuben Clark Law School at Brigham Young University, studied as a visiting student at Harvard Law School, and practiced law in Boston for 4 years. She graduated with a degree in American History and Literature from Harvard University, where her honors thesis focused on Utah women activism and the national suffrage movement. She's worked in the LDS Church History Department, and with that, I'm going to turn the time over to Rebecca Clark.

Thank you. So it has been more than 20 years that as a freshman at Harvard, I took my seat in Laurel Thatcher Ulrich's Women, Feminism, and History course. And I began to take notes as usual, not realizing how much that day would change my life. I had registered for the course, not because I was a feminist, as I assured my family, but because Professor Ulrich was a Pulitzer Prize-winning author. And more importantly for me, she was a Latter-day Saint woman. Looking back, I was at a critical juncture. I was trying to fit into the mold of the expectations for a good Mormon girl, but I was also grappling with what does that really mean and what I could or should be doing with the academic opportunity that I had been given. I didn't realize it at the time, but I was seeking examples of faithful women who had forged new paths to help me find my own. Now, in class that day, Professor Ulrich projected an image of the 19th century Woman's Exponent, which served as the Relief Society newspaper for 42 years. And it was also one of the longest-running pro-suffrage papers in the nation. She pointed to the masthead of this woman-run paper, the rights of the women of Zion and the rights of the women of all nations. I learned that day, for the first time, that Latter-day Saint women had a long, rich, and very complex history at the very forefront of the early women's rights movement. The story of these early Relief Society suffragists spoke to me. It was a pivotal moment. I discovered models of empowered and deeply devout women whose advocacy for a more equal community didn't conflict with, but was instead motivated by their great faith in the restored gospel. But I was also

I then participated in a postgraduate research fellowship on Latter-day Saint women's history at BYU before then going on to law school, where I explored these concepts further through courses on election law, civil rights, and religious freedom. Even while practicing law, I never forgot that moment. It sparked a flame that ultimately changed my career trajectory to pursue history professionally. Now, I've been working as a historian and now as the historical director at Better Days for the past 3.5 years to share the stories of the trailblazing women in Utah's history. Better Days 2020, now known as Better Days, is an educational nonprofit dedicated to amplifying women's voices from the past and popularizing Utah women's history. Our team has been motivated from the start by the belief that increasing public knowledge about women's past efforts for equality has the capacity to strengthen future communities. This belief has propelled our efforts to incorporate more women's history into classrooms and communities in a meaningful, representative, and diverse way. Throughout the process, we have recognized that when our collective history is more inclusive and complete, it's more powerful. As part of that work, this past year, Catherine Kitterman and I co-authored a book on Utah's suffrage history called Thinking Women, A Timeline of Suffrage in Utah. This book, published by Deseret Book, seeks to capture the complexity and provide an in-depth but still accessible overview of the key events, the people, and the rich photographic imagery of more than 5 decades of Utah's grassroots suffrage activism. We drew our title from the words of Emmeline B. Wells, Utah's preeminent suffragist, the 5th General Relief Society president, and the longtime editor of the Women's Exponent. I also named my youngest daughter after her. I love her so much. And she once wrote, "I believe in women, especially thinking women." We wanted to highlight the agency and the individuality and deliberate efforts of the thousands of Utah women on behalf of equality. Latter-day Saint history is full of such thinking women who let their voices be heard to defend their faith and strive for the fulfillment of Joseph Smith's prophetic vision of better days for women. Now, women's stories in general are often marginalized or omitted from textbooks. Compound that with the pervasive negative perceptions of Utah women and Latter-day Saint women that are as old as Utah territory, right? And it's not surprising that over time, Latter-day Saint contributions to the Western, the national, and the international suffrage movement have largely slipped into obscurity. In 1898, Martha Hughes Cannon stood before a congressional committee and she boldly proclaimed, "The story of the struggle for women's suffrage in Utah is the story of all efforts for the advancement and betterment of humanity." It's been humbling to be entrusted with telling these women's stories, and I have sought and received many spiritual promptings along the way that have helped me shape and to interpret this narrative. I'd like to share with you today an overview of this remarkable history and some of the themes and insights that have emerged in the process of excavating and analyzing these stories. Utah women won the right to vote not once, but twice, long before many other American women were able to exercise any political rights. In 1870, a full 50 years before the passage of the 19th Amendment, Latter-day Saint women made history as the first women in the nation to cast votes with equal suffrage rights open to all female citizens. Now, to clarify, before you all jump up in arms, Wyoming Territory granted women the right to vote first. Their legislature granted that right 2 months before Utah Territory, but Utah held its first local and general elections much earlier than Wyoming. And so Utah women hold the honor of being the first to actually cast their votes. Plus, the Utah women's population was about 10 times as large as Wyoming's at that point. So it gave the nation kind of the only really large, substantial population of voting women in the country that could sway elections. After 17 years of actively voting, Utah women lost the right to vote when the national government

disfranchised all Utah women in 1887. Most Utah women, particularly Latter-day Saint women, were outraged. They immediately mobilized and lobbied to regain their rights, which were restored in the new state constitution when Utah became a state in 1896. After this victory, many Utah women remained actively engaged in the national suffrage movement. Up through the passage of the 19th Amendment in 1920, and in the continuing efforts for greater political equality for all. Sharing their successes and their shortcomings in these efforts provides instructive examples of women in leadership. It offers an intriguing counter-perspective to persisting stereotypes, and it corrects lingering historical discrepancies. The year 2020, now notorious in so many ways, was really exciting for us leading up to it. It marked several key suffrage anniversaries that we worked really hard to commemorate, including the 100th anniversary, the centennial of the 19th Amendment, the 150th anniversary of women's first votes here in Utah, and the 55th anniversary of the landmark Voting Rights Act that prohibited racially discriminatory laws. Significantly, these suffrage anniversaries also converged with the 200th anniversary of the restoration of the church through Joseph Smith. This is actually very appropriate because Latter-day Saint suffragists, in fact, saw their advocacy for women's voting rights as part of the restoration of the gospel. I think that's really important. After the formation of the Women's Relief Society in Nauvoo in 1842, the prophet Joseph taught that the restoration of the Church of Christ was never perfect until the women were organized. He explained that he organized the Relief Society, quote, according to the ancient priesthood, and he declared that he turned the key to the women, promising them that, quote, intelligence and knowledge and intelligence shall flow down from this time. This is the beginning of better days for women. Now, since that time, many Latter-day Saint leaders have actually attributed the true beginning of the modern women's movement to the Relief Society's formation and to Joseph's prophetic declaration that day. It happened 6 years before the first women's rights convention in Seneca Falls that we typically think of as the beginning of the modern movement. Sarah Kimball, who helped initiate the Relief Society in Nauvoo and then served for decades in Relief Society leadership in Utah, asserted that the sure foundations of the suffrage cause were deeply and permanently laid on the 17th of March, 1842. That's the Relief Society birthday. President George Albert Smith also specifically testified of this connection in 1945, saying when the prophet Joseph Smith turned the key for the emancipation of womankind, it was turned for all the women of the world. And from generation to generation, the number of women who can enjoy the blessings of religious liberty and civil liberty has been increasing. So this brings me to my first theme, the deep spiritual significance found by many Latter-day Saints in the early movement for women's rights. Doctrines of individual agency, female divinity, and eternal progression foster theological support for the principle of equal rights. And in practical terms, the experiences of pioneering new settlements and practicing plural marriage further engendered women's independence and interdependence and their need to take on more public roles. In a culture that was saturated with religiosity, Latter-day Saint suffragists often evangelized their suffrage rhetoric. Consider, for example, this statement by San Pete County's Suffrage Association president in 1895, arguing for the continuation of suffrage associations even after they successfully regained their rights in the new state constitution, she declared, "We who have accepted the new gospel of equal rights must labor with untiring zeal for the redemption of the masses." So you hear that kind of missionary theme going through the way that they saw their work. Their shared commitment to building the kingdom also motivated their political efforts. They sought to strengthen their community and defend their way of life as they followed President Eliza R. Snow's counsel, quote, urging the sisters forward to be more useful and to take a wider sphere of action.
So Latter-day Saints were pioneers in the movement for women's suffrage, and they began their collective public activism in a dramatic fashion. In January of 1870, at a large Relief Society meeting in the newly built 15th Ward Relief Society Hall, future Relief Society General President Bathsheba W. Smith proposed that the women demand of the Gov the right of franchise so that they could more effectively defend their faith and their freedom of religion. This is the first instance that we have on record of Latter-day Saint women publicly advocating for their own political rights. The next week, over 5,000 women gathered in the old tabernacle where the assembly hall now stands on Temple Square, and they held a great indignation meeting to protest against federal anti-polygamy legislation. They demonstrated that, contrary to the stereotypes at the time, Latter-day Saint women were in fact strong, articulate, decisive, independent, and fully committed to defending their religious beliefs. Their demonstration was effective. Just weeks later, in what was perhaps the easiest legislative victory of the entire suffrage movement, the Utah Territorial Legislature, composed entirely of Latter-day Saint men, unanimously granted women the right to vote. In a Salt Lake City election 2 days later, on February 14, 1870, school teacher Seraph Young made history as the first woman in the nation to cast her vote under that equal suffrage law. Now, among Latter-day Saint women at the time, the reactions to this newly won right were positive, but varied. They had mixed feelings among them. And that demonstrates the inherent diversity of opinion that we see even within women's experiences, even in this relatively homogenous group like 19th century Relief Society women. A week after Utah's historic suffrage legislation was signed into law, a large group of Latter-day Saint women's leaders met again at the 15th Ward Relief Society Hall, and Sarah Kimball boldly declared she could now openly declare herself a women's rights woman. I like that. She couldn't openly do it until it was official. The meeting minutes record that many of the women similarly now manifested their approval of women's rights. Wilmarth East announced, "I have never felt that women had her privileges. I always wanted a voice in the politics of the nation, as well as to rear a family." But others were more cautious. Phoebe Woodruff was pleased with the reform and had looked to this day for years, but she warned that they should not run headlong and abuse the privilege. And Margaret T. Smoot admitted, "I have never had any desire for more rights than I have. I've always considered these things beneath the sphere of women. But as things progress," she said, "I feel it's right that we should vote." So you see this kind of diversity of opinion that I talked about. For the bolder advocates of women's rights, like Kimball, their already progressive beliefs uniquely aligned with their spiritual commitment to defend the church through political activism. But for more reluctant women like Smoot, the sanction that they received from male and female leaders in the church likely persuaded them of the acceptability and even the necessity of extending their sphere. I appreciate this example of space for differences of opinion and their ability to still be able to join together in a common cause. Despite variation in their initial reactions and their motivations, these faithful women resolutely used their new political voice, not only to defend their own rights and beliefs, but also to actively support the expansion of equal suffrage throughout the nation. While Relief Society women quickly accepted this new responsibility and got to work teaching civics lessons and trying to become informed voters, the rest of the nation was still in shock. I love this quote from a leading newspaper at the time. "Utah is the land of marvels. She gives us first polygamy, which seems to be an outrage against women's rights, and then offers the nation a female suffrage bill. Was there ever a greater anomaly known in the history of society?" Many Americans felt just as baffled or outraged at the seeming disconnect of such a progressive stance coming from a community that practiced polygamy,
which was popularly considered, right along with slavery, as one of the twin relics of barbarism. So from the start, Latter-day Saints' very involvement within the suffrage movement stirred nationwide controversy and debate about women's rights and religious freedom and citizenship. Utah's suffrage experience was inextricably linked with the saints' controversial practice of polygamy. With its large and unique population of female voters, this remote Western territory quickly emerged as a focal point of women's suffrage in action. And it drew high-profile suffrage leaders like Susan B. Anthony and Elizabeth Cady Stanton. National leaders had hoped that Utah's women would use this newly gained political voice to overthrow the system of polygamy. But most Latter-day Saint women instead used their new rights and platform to defend their religion during the very height of the anti-polygamy movement. The early political experience gained by Utah women as they voted, as they lobbied, even going to Washington, D.C. to lobby the President of the United States, and as they eventually held elected office here in Utah, gave them unique opportunities to impact their communities and to refute anti-suffrage arguments and to demonstrate to the world that the world would not, in fact, fall apart if women were allowed to vote. But after 17 years, their rights were rescinded by Congress as part of the crippling anti-polygamy legislation that was designed to dismantle the church's political and economic power. Now, after Utah women were disfranchised by that 1887 Edmunds Tucker law, they mobilized and they formed a territorial branch of the National Suffrage Association, along with a vast array of local and county associations in at least 21 counties in Utah. That's what we've been able to find so far from the records, which is pretty vast. These suffrage organizations often mirrored the local Relief Society structure. And Relief Society presidents would at times simultaneously serve as the suffrage leaders for these organizations. And some local Relief Society minute books even contain entries with minutes from the suffrage meetings that would happen right after. So this widespread activism contributed to another striking theme that we have found, the uniquely high level of community support for suffrage that was here in Utah, particularly among Latter-day Saints. This was not just a localized attempt by a few high-profile sisters in Salt Lake City. It was rather a widespread grassroots movement that involved thousands of rural women throughout the territory. As one analysis shows, Utah had by far the highest rate of suffrage activity in the United States from the 1890s through the 1910s. So if you have any family members that lived in Utah during that time period, it is very, very likely that the women would have been suffragists. And it's important to note here, though, that while Latter-day Saints constituted the vast majority of Utah's population and Utah's suffragists, they were not the only communities advocating for women's political involvement. Suffrage support in the early years was largely divided along religious lines, with anti-polygamy leaders such as Jenny Froyseth and Cornelia Paddock even serving in national suffrage leadership and yet fighting against suffrage here in Utah, in their own territory, because they argued it was tainted by polygamy. But by the 1890s, as tensions over polygamy were beginning to subside, statehood was imminent, Latter-day Saint suffragists increasingly joined forces with women of other faiths to regain their rights through the new Constitution. Now, we've also uncovered stories of women like Lizzie Taylor here, who helped run one of the newspapers for the small but very politically active Black community in Salt Lake City in the 1890s. Lizzie organized political rallies, campaigned for candidates, spoke out against racial discrimination, encouraged voter registration among African American women, and created organizations in which women of color could work together to improve their own communities. Newspapers at the time were supportive of such efforts, but the very fact that these organizations were separated by race speaks to the marginalization that women of color were experiencing within the mainstream suffrage movement in Utah and also throughout the nation.
But Utah's suffrage support also included widespread support for men, much more so than throughout the rest of the country. While suffragists in most other states had to overcome opposition from men in their own communities, who were reluctant to relinquish any of their political power, Utah's leading men were largely in favor of women's equal right to vote. Women's cooperation, rather than conflict with men, remained a hallmark of Latter-day Saint suffrage activism, and it contributed to their success here. Such widespread support for women's voting rights had complex and varied and nuanced motivations within the Latter-day Saint community. It included counteracting popular stereotypes of being downtrodden and exploited victims, right? And provided additional electoral support against growing political opposition, especially after the completion of the Transcontinental Railroad. But there is also a large amount of clear evidence that many of the women themselves actively sought their own political voice and the expansion of their rights on the basis of equality. I like to say that they were neither pawns nor militants here. Instead, Utah's early endorsement of equal suffrage went beyond political expediency, and it indicated a trust in the joint partnership of men and women within the church to improve society. As Apostle George Buchanan urged, with women to aid in the great cause of reform, what wonderful changes can be effected? But without her aid, how slow the progress. Give her responsibility, and she will prove that she is capable of great things, but deprive her of opportunities, make a doll of her, and leave her nothing to occupy her mind, and her influence is lost. The official sanction of suffrage support from leaders of the church was repeatedly communicated, such as when the Relief Society General President Zina D.H. Young and Apostle Marion Lyman helped establish a local suffrage association in the Farmington Ward in 1892. Elder Lyman assured the women that the first presidency supported the suffrage cause and advised them to, quote, take hold of this women's suffrage movement. Every Latter-day Saint woman should join and use her influence for good. This support became especially critical when the inclusion of women's suffrage became the most hotly debated issue of the Constitutional Convention in the spring of 1895. Utah suffragists were highly organized at this point. They had secured pledges of support from almost every male delegate. But as the convention began, B.H. Roberts, one of the delegates, suddenly launched an eloquent attack against women's suffrage, and he stoked fears that it would jeopardize statehood. Orson F. Whitney and Franklin S. Richards, both prominent members of the convention and the church, boldly led the defense of women's suffrage. Orson F. Whitney emphasized the spiritual basis for extending women's rights, arguing, it is women's destiny to have a voice in the affairs of government. She was designed for it. She has a right to it. This great social upheaval, this women's movement, it means something more than that certain women are ambitious to vote and hold office. I regard it as one of the great levers by which the Almighty is lifting up this fallen world. That was from Orson F. Whitney. Then Franklin S. Richards cited equal suffrage as essential to the fuller measure of civil and religious liberty. And then he quipped, I've never known a woman who felt complimented by the statement that she was too good to exercise the same rights and privileges as a man. In response to these debates, the Quorum of the Twelve Apostles met in the Salt Lake Temple and, quote, unanimously condemned the stand taken against suffrage by B.H. Roberts. First Counselor George Buchanan recorded in his journal that the conversation brought several brethren to their feet, in which they expressed themselves very strongly in favor of women's suffrage, particularly Brother Joseph F. Smith. And he spoke at many of the suffrage conferences, President Smith, and he was a great advocate for the women. And even really advocated for equal wages and other popular issues of the time that went beyond suffrage. Now, that same afternoon, a session of the General Relief Society Conference was gathered nearby in the Assembly Hall on Temple Square. Emmeline B. Wells, who was then serving as General Secretary of the Relief Society and was also the president of the Territorial Suffrage Association, spoke about the pending equal suffrage provision that was currently being debated.
And then Emily S. Richards made a motion for all the women to stand who favored equal suffrage in the Utah Constitution. The Woman's Exponent records that, quote, every woman in that large congregation was on her feet immediately. So we see this widespread support. And because of that support and because of the dedicated lobbying by the Relief Society and the Utah Women Suffrage Association, the Constitutional Convention ultimately approved women's suffrage by an overwhelming majority. And the women's right to vote and now to hold office was included in Utah's new state constitution. Susan B. Anthony came to Utah right after this victory at the Constitutional Convention to congratulate Utah women in person and to solicit their continued involvement in the national movement. At a large Rocky Mountain Regional Suffrage Convention held in Salt Lake City in 1895, Utah suffragists welcomed suffrage leaders from surrounding states. They reaffirmed their commitment to the larger principle of political equality and, quote, they thought it the duty of all to work for the enfranchisement of women until universal suffrage should be obtained. So this is perhaps my favorite part of the Utah suffrage story, the fact that the story did not end with statehood. After regaining their own voting rights, thousands of Latter-day Saints and other Utah suffragists remained genuinely committed to the national suffrage cause. Now, suffrage advocacy gave Latter-day Saint women a national and even international platform to counteract negative stereotypes, to defend the church, to improve their communities, and to contribute their unique perspective to leading women's issues. Church leaders repeatedly lent support and encouragement for women's public advocacy. At times, even funding trips to women's rights conventions and setting apart the women attending those conventions as if they were going on missions. I have loved learning about each of these women, and in particular, I love the example of Hannah Kaepa. She was a native Hawaiian Latter-day Saint who came to Utah and lived in the Yosepa community after the annexation of Hawaii. And in 1898, she traveled with other Latter-day Saint delegates to Washington, D.C., and she spoke at the Third Triennial National Council of Women Conference. This had a broad reach to women's organizations throughout the nation and had an international component that also met the time. And so she had a platform that was really unparalleled. And she presented Susan B. Anthony with a lay and publicly advocated for the voting rights of her own people, of Hawaiian women. Now, another way that many Latter-day Saint women used their suffrage rights was by running for office at nearly every level and passing meaningful legislation for their communities. The most well-known of these early women legislators is Dr. Martha Hughes Cannon, the first woman in the nation elected as a state senator, right here in Utah. During the 1896 election, the first election in which women could run for office here, Martha made headlines by running against and beating her own husband. Imagine that. As a medical doctor and public health advocate who had earned 4 degrees by the time she was 25 years old, and this was at a time when few women even went to college, Martha revolutionized public health and sanitation in Utah. She actually advocated for vaccinations and quarantines during the smallpox epidemic, so I have this theory that I think she would have been really right at home here this past year. And she also advocated for equality and argued no privileged class, either of sex, wealth, or descent, should be allowed to arise or exist. All persons should have the same legal right to be the equal of every other if they can. Now, in 2018, the Utah legislature passed a bill to place a statue of Dr. Martha Hughes Cannon in National Statuary Hall in the rotunda of the U.S. Capitol. Each state gets 2 statues to represent it, and once her statue is installed, Martha will be only the 10th woman in the collection. Because of the unveiling ceremony was delayed by the pandemic, the Martha statue is currently installed in the Utah State Capitol,
right now. So you can go and see this really stunning sculpture. And it will be there until it can be unveiled in Washington, D.C., whenever the Capitol opens up again for that. Now, this is Annie Wells Cannon. She's the daughter of Emmeline B. Wells. And she also served two terms in the state legislature in the early 20th century. Annie had 12 children. And she served in other leadership positions, too, such as in the Relief Society, on the Relief Society General Board, and as a Relief Society stake president for years. She was a leader in the American Red Cross and the National Women's Party, which was the more radical of the national suffrage organizations. And so that is an interesting side story as well with her. She spoke out against the wage gap, and she called for a minimum wage for women. This was a big issue at the time. She urged also that women's influence in politics should be for the betterment of the conditions of society, and that it's always commendable and never unwomanly to be valiant in a good cause. By 1920, when many women in the nation were first able to run for elected office, Utah had already elected 2 women as state senators, 14 women to the State House of Representatives, and over 120 women to county offices. These women used their elected positions to introduce and secure passage of legislation that was designed to reduce inequities. It included minimum wage laws, child labor laws, free kindergarten, a widowed mother's pension, equal guardianship rights, prohibition, and 9-hour workday limits for women. It also included issues that mattered a lot to those individual women that were kind of the impetus for them getting involved. So with Martha Hughes Cannon, her public health bill, because of her medical training, it was vastly important to her, and she worked really hard to get it. Alice Merrill Horn was in the House at the same time that Martha was in the Senate, and they worked together to coordinate to get Alice's art bill to institute the first national, or the first state institute of art in the nation, and the Alice Art Collection you might have heard of. And so they worked together to ensure that their respective seats of government would pass those laws that mattered so much to them. Now, during the first 2 decades of the 20th century, Utah suffragists also supported efforts to obtain a federal suffrage amendment. They sent delegates to annual suffrage conventions. They spoke to congressional committees on behalf of a constitutional suffrage amendment. They gathered tens of thousands of signatures for congressional petitions, and they participated in public demonstrations. I love this image on the steps of the Utah State Capitol in 1915. Because Utah's suffrage story began so early, it's one of the few extant photographs that we have showing Utah suffragists with those iconic suffrage sashes and banners. On this day, Utah suffragists greeted a national suffrage envoy from the Congressional Union. This is the precursor to the National Women's Party. They were transporting a monster petition across the country to present to Congress on behalf of a suffrage amendment. And they paraded down Main Street with the Utah suffragists in Salt Lake City and ended with this elaborate celebration at the state capitol that featured the governor speaking and Emmeline Wells and national leaders and the Salt Lake City mayor. And having personally experienced the weakness of legislatively granted suffrage rights when they had their rights taken away from them, Latter-day Saint suffragists were, I think, even more particularly focused on advocating for a constitutional amendment. In 1919, Utah State Senator Elizabeth Hayward, an active Latter-day Saint suffragist, had the honor of introducing the bill to ratify that federal suffrage amendment in Utah. It passed within 30 minutes. There was just such broad support at this point. Women had been voting here for so long. When the 19th Amendment finally became law in 1920, 50 years after Utah women had first begun to vote, Utah men and women celebrated with a large parade, a band, and speakers again on the steps of the Utah Capitol. They took pride in the role that they had played in this historic reform movement,
And at the October General Conference, just after the ratification of the 19th Amendment, President Heber J. Grant stood at the pulpit and expressed, quote, his pleasure that the women of America had been granted the franchise. But even with this victory, Utah's suffrage story was not over. The work was not over. The 19th Amendment was a landmark expansion of rights, but it also had significant limitations. Federal restrictions on citizenship for Native people, as well as immigrants of Asian descent, meant that women, as well as men in these communities, were still largely excluded from voting for many years, even decades. Utah women like Zikala Shah helped advocate for key federal legislation granting citizenship and the accompanying voting rights for her people. Congress ultimately passed the Indian Citizenship Act in 1924, but many states continued to restrict Native people's access to the polls, including Utah. Utah, in fact, had a law on the books until 1957 that prevented Native Americans that were living on reservations from voting. And even after the 19th Amendment, we are all familiar with discriminatory voter registration laws that also effectively excluded many African Americans from voting in many parts of the nation until the passage of the Voting Rights Act of 1965. Even when voting was accessible, people of color often faced many other forms of inequity and discrimination in their communities. And I love the story of Lucille Bankhead, a Latter-day Saint woman who later became the first Relief Society president for the Genesis Group. And in 1939, she used her political voice to stand up against a proposed law that would have forced African-American residents in Salt Lake City into a segregated black district. Lucille helped defeat this bill by going up to the state capitol, which she had never been to before. But she went there and she refused to leave until the legislature would listen to her arguments against the bill. And her leadership and her willingness to stand up against injustice directly benefited her community and the state. These women matter. And their contributions matter, their stories matter. They give us those examples that we need of women whose leadership and courage and faith forge new paths to improve their communities. Their paths can illuminate our own. If you haven't gone up to the Church History Museum yet this year to see the Sisters for Suffrage exhibit, I highly recommend it. It's wonderful. And while you're there, don't miss the new Women's History Memorial that we unveiled last August in commemoration of the centennial of the 19th Amendment. It's right across the street from the state capitol in front of Council Hall, where Sarah Young cast that first historic vote. Designed to be an interactive experience, it incorporates many details from Utah's suffrage story, including Sarah's footprint, quotes from Utah suffragists, and four expanding door frames engraved with key pieces of federal legislation that extended voting rights. The path continues beyond these frames, though, signifying that we are each part of the continuing journey toward equality and justice that began here in Utah so many years ago. Now, Emmeline B. Wells wrote in 1911 that she hoped future historians would, quote, remember the women of Zion when compiling the history of this Western land. Our book, Thinking Women, and our work at Better Days is a piece of that process of reinserting Utah women's voices back into the narrative. I mentioned at the beginning that kind of nagging question of why hadn't I been told this sooner? I think sometimes history scares people, and especially women's history, and especially the history of women in the church. It can be tricky. History can be tricky, and it can be inconsistent, and it can be hard to place it into historical context and not apply our kind of way of looking at things now. And we shouldn't be afraid of history. When we start from a place of faith, and I think that that's really critical with any questions, but especially as we are looking at church history, if we start from a place of faith and then we dive deep, this history helps us better understand our own voices, our own identities, and our own potential through the lens of the women who have come before us.
Exploring the successes of our path and the work that still remains can help us make society better for all people in the future. It can challenge and inspire us to follow their legacies and to make our presence felt and have our voices be heard today. So, in other words, let us apply the wisdom given by Dr. Martha Hughes Cannon when she said, "Let us not waste our talents in the cauldron of modern nothingness, but strive to become women and men of intellect and endeavor to do some little good while we live in this protracted gleam called life." Thank you.

0: Thank you, Rebecca. That was really interesting. That was wonderful. I'm always struck by how the world has changed. It's, you know, when people talk about the oppression of women and such, I would say, venture to say that it was true, that the women were not given equal rights. It was not fair. Life was not fair for them. And so I think it's important we maintain those histories so we can look back and see where we've come from, partly to see how far we've come. And hopefully we'll continue to move forward in some of those things. So here's the questions. So questions people have sent. How important was polygamy in making Utah first in women getting the vote? Do you think it would have happened without polygamy?
1: That's an excellent question, because Utah suffrage was completely inextricably linked with polygamy right from the start. So it was actually first suggested to give women in Utah the right to vote by the New York Times. This was a theory that started in Congress. And their thought was, if you give women in Utah the right to vote, they're going to overthrow polygamy. And it was also kind of an easy way to test out women's suffrage at, like, in a place they didn't really care about, okay? And this was in the late 1860s. And Utah leaders here, the Utah legislature, really called their bluff and turned on its head, and they passed unanimously the law and did so with full confidence that the women here would act in partnership with them and act in faith to defend their religious rights.
0: Interesting. So are there any lists of Utah suffragettes where we can find out if relatives were in fact active in the movement?
1: We have been working on compiling those lists. If you go to, this is my plug for our education website. If you go to utahwomenshistory.org, we have a county, like a local history section, where we have divided out by county different events and key people in those counties, and we are trying to build that as much as we can. We at one point had a project that we were going to be doing with Ancestry, so that it would be like you get with your, you know, I had an ancestor on the Mayflower. We really envisioned being able to have this, you have a suffragist ancestor, you know. And that didn't pan out the way that we had hoped, but we have been trying to compile those names, and really it's just excavating them from old documents, from minute books, and especially the Women's Exponent is just the most fabulous resource.
0: So did Utah offer more educational opportunities for women than other states, or was it the influence of the gospel that helped fuel the suffrage movement?
1: So there definitely was an element that was unique to Utah. As you get into the late 1860s, you have President Brigham Young and then Eliza R. Snow really encouraging women here to go to medical school and to become trained in professions and to have those marketable skills and to get education. There was a high value placed on education for women as well as men that was not necessarily available. And also, you can't ignore the fact that many of those women who went to medical school were able to do so because they were polygamous women who had sister wives who they... You have some families where they took turns, like Ellis Schiff and her
0: child
1: sister.
0: Care right yeah. There. Yeah. Okay. Would our LDS suffragist sisters be supportive of the present effort to pass the constitutional amendment for equal rights for women, the ERA?
1: That is such a good question. I would like to know. And I think as I have studied this history, I don't think you can give a definitive answer lumping them all together. What I have seen is that these women were all highly and first and foremost motivated by their faith, and that when push came to shove, that they would always choose their faith in defending the church over any of the other issues that they advocated. And so I think that they would listen carefully to what the brethren have taught us on that. But we also see a lot of disparity within those women. Even like Emily S. Richards was the president of the Utah State Suffrage Association for the two decades leading up to the 19th Amendment. And Annie Wells Cannon was on the Relief Society General Board with her, and they were close friends. But Annie Wells Cannon was on the National Advisory Board for the National Women's Party. And it was Alice Paul, who started the National Women's Party, who wrote that first ERA. And so, you know, I don't know. If I could sit down with Annie Wells, I would love to ask her that.
0: Interesting. And finally, well, actually, I have this question and then one more. What do you love so much about Emmeline B. Wells?
1: Emmeline was really the first of these women that I got to know intimately, because when I was doing my thesis research, I would go to special collections down at BYU, and I came out for a whole summer so that I could pore through her journals, and I was astounded by her faith, but also the hardships that she went through personally in her life, just so much heartbreak. But her resilience and her creativity and her leadership and just the energy of this little woman. She was 5 foot nothing and had, according to all accounts, the best memory of anyone that anyone who knew her or anyone else, right? And she was involved in so many different boards and activities and service organizations. I mean, she was constantly going to meetings and doing things and then being the General Relief Society president. So she just was unstoppable.
0: It's amazing. There are so many amazing people in history we can read about. Okay, the final question is, you have a book out, right?
1: Yes.
0: What is the name of that book?
1: Thinking Women.
0: Thinking Women. And you'll be sitting outside the door and willing to sign that book?
1: I will. I would love to sign that book for anyone who wants
0: it.
1: It's a beautiful book.
0: Well, good. So, yeah, so she'll be outside the doors, willing to sign your book if you'd like to get one of those from the bookstore. So thank you very much.
1: Thank
0: for your
1: you.
0: Time. Don't forget your brownie.
2: 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We hope you enjoy this presentation.
0: The University of Utah and Columbia University in broadcast journalism, and worked for many years at KSL Television. He continues to freelance for such programs as KBYU's Questions and Ancestors. He joined the LDS Church in 1964, before the priesthood was available to him as a person of African descent. Darius is past president of the Genesis Group, an official arm of The Church of Jesus Christ of Latter-day Saints, organized in 1971 to meet the needs of black members with the hope of reactivating those who'd left the church and of supporting new converts of African descent. With Margaret Young, Darius wrote a trilogy of award-winning books about African-American Latter-day Saints called Standing on the Promises. The two are currently completing special features that are, well, actually, they also have the documentary Nobody Knows the Untold Story of Black Mormons. His presentation today is No Johnny Come Lately, the 182-year-long Black Mormon Moment. And he's come from a recent surgery to speak to us, so we're really happy to have him here. So with that, I'll turn the time over to Darius Gray.
3: Good afternoon. Oh, come on now. Pretend for a moment that you are a Baptist audience.
4: Amen.
3: Amen. Good afternoon.
4: Amen.
3: Thank you. You know, in the black church and the Southern tradition, you have call and response. And that was a part of my upbringing. And frankly, it's pleasant. It lets you know that you're not there alone. And there are times like this when that's especially important. I'm going to be leaning on a creeper here. It's called a walker. I call it my creeper. And I'm doing pretty well. I have had a couple of recent surgeries, some bypass surgery, and then a hip replaced. So if

I do find that I need to be seated. Please excuse me for that. The hip surgery was, I believe, 3 weeks ago, and all went well, except the physician did make one mistake. The surgeon gave me a white hip. And now I only have rhythm on one side. Let's have a little fun. This is a presentation that parts of it will move through fairly quickly, other elements will be slower. No Johnny Come Lately, the 182-year-long Black Mormon moment. With the rise of national political figures and a Broadway musical has come the Mormon moment. And friends, I can't tell you how many requests there have been for Black members to give interviews and to speak about the Mormon Church. And some of the questions are as you would expect. But first, the race for the presidency of the United States. We had Governor John Huntsman Jr. We had, not in the race for the presidency, but Majority Leader Harry Reid as a Latter-day Saint. And of course, Governor Mitt Romney. And the Book of Mormon, the musical, on the stage in New York City. Winner of 9 Tony Awards. Now, who would have ever thought that the Book of Mormon would win awards in New York City? At any rate, the Book of Mormon as you've never known it before. Frankly, my two missionaries from 47 years ago did not look like that, and we did not have background dancers either. The Mormon moment has raised questions. Are Mormons Christian? Are Mormons racist? Are Blacks allowed to join the LDS Church? Were there Black members in the past? Well, I'm getting used to the little button here. Aha, there we go. A little known history. Sadly, Latter-day Saints are uninformed about the rich Black Mormon heritage as much as those asking the questions. Efforts to expand the knowledge. Margaret Young, Nathleen Albright, Marvin Perkins, the entire BlackLDS.org team, and many others have worked to bring forward the stories of our Black members. Now, a name not mentioned there, but associated with the BlackLDS.org is our fearless leader, Scott Gordon. Scott and I just chatted a moment ago, and you know, for him to shepherd this organization takes a lot of time and a lot of energy, and I'm sure that at times it wears on him, but he has done so much good and is doing it in so many ways through so many avenues. I am very grateful for him and for his leadership, and may I ask for a hand of support. Thank you, brother. The better known Black Saints, Elder Elijah Abel, Sister Jane Elizabeth Manning James, and Brother Green Flake. Now, these are the ones that people know something of, but as we go forward, well, let me back up here, I was too quick. If we look at Elijah Abel, ordained to the LDS priesthood, a missionary. He served 3 full-time missions for the church. He was a carpenter and an undertaker. As a carpenter, he worked on the Kirtland, the Nauvoo, and the Salt Lake temples. As an undertaker, and many of the early undertakers were carpenters, they could make the boxes. But as an undertaker, he attended to the mortal remains of Joseph Smith Sr.
lives remembered. Here is the marker for Brother and Sister Abel in the Salt Lake City Cemetery. Note on the back of that marker the names of Elijah Abel and Mary Ann and their children. Moroni, born about 1848 in Ohio. Enoch, born 1852 in Ohio. Ordained an elder 10 November 1900. Enoch's son, Elijah Jr., named for his grandfather, born December 1892, ordained a deacon before 1925, a priest on the 5th of July, 1934, and an elder 29 September, 1935. And then we have Anna Rebecca Burns, born about 1854 in Ohio, Delilah, born 1856, Salt Lake City. Elijah Jr., born about 1860, Salt Lake City. Mary L. Stewart Thomas, born about 1862. Maggie, 1865. Flora, 69. And all of this was put together by the Genesis Group and the Missouri Mormon Frontier Foundation. Now, why did we go to that effort? Because again, people have not known the history of blacks in the LDS Church. It's not been widely known that there were members or that some of those gentlemen in the early years were ordained to the priesthood or who the women were. So it is important for us and was important for us to the extent of putting forth this monument and having it dedicated by a member of the 12 so that we could indeed share our history with others. We have a letter from a sister, Eunice Kinney, Flintville, Wisconsin, September 1891. In the spring of 1838, I heard the first gospel sermon by a Latter-day Saint. His name was Elijah Abel. He was ordained by Joseph, the martyred prophet. We had never heard of the Latter-day Saint until Elder Abel came into the place. She continues, I, with my husband, went and heard him preach. Abel was a man without education. It was difficult for him to read his text, but when he commenced to preach, the Spirit rested upon him, and he preached a most powerful sermon. It was such a gospel sermon as I had never heard before, and I felt in my heart that he was one of God's chosen ministers. December 1884, the Deseret News. Died Elijah Abel in the 13th Ward on December 25th, Christmas Day, 1884, of old age and debility, consequent upon exposure while laboring in the ministry in Ohio. Deceased was born in Washington County, Maryland, July 23rd, 1810. He joined the church and was ordained an elder, as appears by certificate, dated March 3, 1836. He was subsequently ordained as 70, again, as appears by certificate, dated April 4, 1841. He labored successfully in Canada and also performed a mission in the United States, from which he returned about 2 weeks ago. He died in full faith of the gospel. It's significant that in this obituary in the Deseret News, it speaks of his ordinations, and it gives the background where it's to be found that there were certificates attesting to his ordination. But here we have one of the stalwarts, a story about which we have heard something, but here is another person about we have heard something. Sister Jane Elizabeth Manning James. How many here have heard of her? Oh, I am so, boy, that brings a tear. I am so glad. This good woman was introduced to the church while living in Wilton, Connecticut. She was in her teens, and she was converted hearing the message of the missionaries. And she managed to involve her entire family, and they too were converted. So when we talk about have there been historically black members of the church, again, everyone we see here
has been involved with the church, and she involved her family.

Her struggles and faith were great. Later, she wrote, after making it here to the Salt Lake Valley, after, of course, having made it to Nauvoo, "Oh, how I suffered of cold and hunger, and the keenest of all was to hear my little ones crying for bread, and I had none to give them. But in all, the Lord was with us and gave us grace and faith to stand it all." Death visits Jane, not personally. 1871, the year after Jane and her husband Isaac James divorce, Isaac leaves Utah. Their daughter, Mary Ann James Robinson, dies in childbirth. Mary Ann's newborn son, Henry, also dies and is buried with her. Mary Ann is 1 month shy of her 23rd birthday. Silas, the son Jane delivered on the pioneer trek, dies same year, 1871. He is 25 years old. 1874, Jane's daughter, Miriam James Williams, dies in childbirth. Her infant daughter, Nettie, dies as well and is buried with her. Death offers no truce. Jane's granddaughter, Nellie, dies at the age of 16 in 1874. An infant grandson, Sylvester Jr., dies the same year. 1876, Jane's infant grandson, Albert, dies. 1881, Jane's infant granddaughter, Manissa, dies. 1885, Jane's infant granddaughter, Mary, dies. We all suffered death, black or white, brown or yellow, during those very tenuous times. But it was a question of faith that those ancestors of many of you made it through, persevered, hung close to the restored gospel. And so it was with Sister Jane Elizabeth Manning James. Those are not just names, but some of those whom she lost. Nellie, Jesse, Nettie. I think it always helps to put a face to a name. Sister James' faith allowed her to show great generosity, as noted in the journal of Sister Eliza Partridge Lyman. I don't know if you can read it there, but it says, "Jane James, a colored woman, let me have about 2 pounds of flour, it being about half she had." Imagine the faith that it took during those perilous times to share half of what you had with someone else. Green Flake, westward pioneer. I think most of us have heard of Brother Green. Just to recap, finally, on the anniversary that we just celebrated, the 24th of July, when the saints reached the Salt Lake Valley and Brother Brigham was in a wagon being driven, and he looked out over the valley and he said, what? "This is the right place. Drive on." To whom did he say that? Green Flake. The earliest Mormon expedition west, the failure, earlier that same year, in the very early months of 1847, Brother John Brown was with an advance company trying to get into the valley, and they met with bad weather and very poor circumstances. And I don't know if you can read it there, and right here on the computer, we reached the bluff a few days before the pioneer started, and while lying here, Bankhead's Negro died with the winter fever. It was the severest trip I had undertaken. And then you see the date. Entering the fold, again from the journal of John Brown, and down in the body of it, he said, "We spent

0: spent a number of days here preaching and hearing bearing testimonies. On the 5th of April, Brother Clapp baptized 3, and on the 7th, 2 more were ordained. 2 elders the same day, Brother James M. Flake and Washington Cook. What does it say? And I also baptized 2 black men, Allen and Green, belonging to Brother Flake. So here we have the notice of Green Flake being baptized en route. Green Flake was a slave. On the Brigham Young Monument downtown, it has a notation. It says 3 colored servants, Harclay, Oscar Crosby, and Green Flake. All 3 of those young men weren't just servants, but they were in bondage. They were in servitude. They were slaves. They had been chosen because they were young and strong, and they needed their strength to help clear the way so that the pioneers could come forward. But what was it like to be a slave? Being a slave is all right if you just want to be a slave, that is. But many of the colored folk wanted a better life if they could find one. Most everyone don't want to be a slave and be in bondage to another because you cannot even have your own thoughts and dreams. You cannot plan for this future when all decisions get made by someone else. Now, we've had Green, Jane, and Elijah. They are the big 3 about which some have heard, but there were many, many other black saints. In the book, Southern Grace, A Story of the Mississippi Saints, we have the names of some of those slaves mentioned with their owners. And I don't know if the detail is such that you can see it. Good, I'm glad to see it shows up on the big screen. I wouldn't even need my trifocals for that. Or maybe. But the woman down at the lower right, Sister Perkins Bankhead, Sister Bankhead, for those who did not have the pleasure, was the very first Relief Society president for the Genesis group of the Church of Jesus Christ of Latter-day Saints. We were established on October 19, 1971, under the direction of the First Presidency and the Quorum of the 12. Ruffin Bridgeforth was installed as the president of the branch. I was the first counselor, and a young man by the name of Eugene Orr was the second counselor. And in her mind, Sister Bankhead was the boss. And if you've never had to deal with a strong-willed black woman, at times I pitied President Bridgeforth, but we were grateful for her strength and for her heritage. But for me, again, these are people I've known. And here's another page, and at the top, the second person in from the left, is Brother Green Flake again, himself, and we're talking about his descendants. Another couple, Amanda and Samuel Chambers. Now, we've seen this picture, many of us, used in places in the church. I'm going to single them out and read about a page and a half here, so pardon me with my head down. But history of Samuel and Amanda Chambers. Samuel Davidson Chambers was born May 21, 1831 in Pickens County, Alabama. His parents were James Davidson, the slave owner, and Hester Gillespie, a slave on the Davidson estate. His father, James Davidson, later married a woman named Mary, probably between 1835 and 1845. James and Mary had 7 children by 1850. These children would be Samuel's half-brothers and sisters. Samuel probably never met these half-brothers and sisters because he was sold or given to the Maxfield Chambers family sometimes between 1831 and 1844. Though we cannot be certain, Samuel probably left the Davidson household in the mid-1830s since he told the members of his quorum later on that he grew up without kind parents and was separated from his mother when he was young. He came to esteem the Maxfield Chambers family as his own and knew the Chambers children as his half-brothers and sisters. Because Samuel requested the temple work be done for James Davidson and for Maxfield Chambers, we know for sure that these were his previous owners. He stayed close to the Maxfield Chambers family. He kept in touch with them after he moved to Salt Lake City and always visited them when back home in Mississippi. Samuel Chambers' wife, Amanda Legrone, isn't she a stately, beautiful woman, was born on January 1st, 1840, in Noxubee County, Mississippi. Her parents were Green and Hetty Legrone. Her mother, Hetty, was sold in 1844, and her father, Green, was valued at $500 on a probate document filed to the court on August 18, 1862. Green may have passed away during the two-month period. Amanda married Samuel Davidson Chambers in 1864. Her brother, Ned, married Susan Reed in January of 70. I'm unsure of what happened to Green Jr., but he may have married as well. And then it talks about the marriages being lost because of fires at the county seat. Samuel and Amanda left Mississippi for Utah sometime in 1870. One of Samuel's sons, Peter, also came west. Samuel and Amanda never had any children together, but Samuel had three children from previous marriages, Peter, Martha, and Samuel Davidson Jr. Now here is how he is described in one report. Samuel Davidson Chambers, a tall, middle-aged black, regularly attended the monthly meetings of the Salt Lake Stake Deacon's Quorum of the LDS Church during the 1880s. Although he held no priesthood, Samuel frequently bore his strong testimony about Mormonism to the deacons there assembled, who then were adults as well as young men. His testimonies, expressed at least 25 times between 1873 and 77, were recorded nearly verbatim by the quorum's excellent clerk. From these records and other minutes books, and from information provided by Salt Lakers who knew Samuel Chambers in his old age, his remarkable life story can be pieced together. He was converted as a slave in Mississippi. He retained his testimony for a quarter of a century without any contact with the church. Finally, as a freedman after the Civil War, he migrated on his own to Utah and for the next six decades functioned as a faithful Latter-day Saint. Is that a story? Were there early black members? I love it. So the next time you see this picture, know something about these individuals. Salt Lake's first black policeman, Paul Cephas Howell. I'm sure you can see it better than I can. Paul Cephas Howell was born a slave in Louisiana in 1855. At the age of 33, he packed up his family and headed to Utah, looking for a new life. He settled in Salt Lake City, and there he became the city's first black policeman. He served on the police force for 20 years and stood guard at the front gate during the dedication of the Mormon temple. Paul Cephas Howell was loved and respected by his family and community. The badge remains in the family, and today his great-grandson, Jacob Green, whom I knew, is also a Salt Lake City police officer, a proud family helping Utah in the Utah spirit. Now, for the next part, I'm going to need a volunteer, because here we have another person or persons named Hal, and they have a story. Is there a maybe Margaret Young somewhere in the audience? Could I impose upon you? Margaret and I have been partners for the last 14 years. We just culminated, I think, our 14th year, and I am so grateful for her expertise, her knowledge, but even more so for her love and compassion for the gospel and for truth. It's been an honor for me to work with her, and it's also a pleasure having someone whose memory still works. So, Margaret, would you tell the story about Ab Howe?
1: I would be happy to, yes. This picture that you're seeing, by the way, is Abner Howland, his second wife. Let me give you a really good name. Martha Ann Jane Stevens Perkins Howell. She was the granddaughter of Green Flake. And the two of them, when this was taken in California, but they were actually called to go to the southern states. We don't know for sure, but it appeared that there was a possibility that they were looking into establishing black congregations. And they took with them a letter that we actually have in our possession. We have it at Special Collections at BYU, signed by LeGrand Richards, letting the bishop know that Abner Howell should be allowed to speak. And you'll come to understand why that was an important thing, because of some of the attitudes there where black members were not only allowed, were not permitted to speak, but were not permitted to attend the services there. So it was important that he carried that. We also have a wonderful little card that makes him an honorary high priest. That was given to him in Los Angeles. I'm actually going to read a little bit from our book, and I'm going to backtrack. This is from our third book of our trilogy, and we are in process of reprinting that and should have it available in September. We're trying to hit the Mormon moment when people might be... Yes, please, we're thrilled about that. For one thing, we know so much more now than we knew then. We didn't even have a picture of Jane on the cover. Now we've got scads of pictures of Jane, but so they just put a picture of somebody who looked like she maybe could be Jane. So we're eager to take care of the things we got wrong and add to. But starting with John Henry Smith, who was a patriarch for the church in Salt Lake, and going back a little bit to Jane James, she had received a patriarchal blessing from Hiram Smith. I would urge you to listen to the podcast that Richard Bushman did with Dan Wotherspoon about being a patriarch. Richard is such a remarkable historian, but he's also a very faithful Latter-day Saint and has the office of a patriarch right now, and talks about particularly when he's going to be blessing his grandchildren. And I know those who have given blessings have to try so hard to sift between your own desires and what the Lord really wants you to say. Jane had received a blessing from Hiram Smith in which she was told that she was from the tribe of Canaan, spelled C-A-I-N-I-N. The blessing she received from John Henry Smith did not give a lineage, but let me just do a quick little detour. I had, in fact, the way I got involved with black history was through a dear sister in my ward who has since passed away. And she received her patriarchal blessing while she was in our ward, and her patriarch was a good friend of ours. And I boldly said, "What was her lineage?" And he was quite an elderly man, and he said, "You know, it was really a surprise, because I thought, well, Cain, right?" But he said, "It wasn't. It was Enoch." I was so surprised. I'm sorry, not Enoch. Ephraim. I knew it started with an E. It was Ephraim. Now, I consider lineages to be assignments more than actual declarations of where your blood came from. But he personally was surprised that the inspiration he received was not to pronounce what he thought would be, but to declare her of the tribe of Ephraim, meaning that she would have missionary obligations. And she fulfills them continuously because everything we do started with Susie. But the blessing that John Henry Smith gave to Jane James said, "The Lord has heard thy petitions." And she made many petitions for temple blessings and other things. "He knoweth the secrets of thy heart. He has witnessed thy trials, and although thy life has been somewhat checkered, his hand has been over thee for good, and thou shalt verily receive thy reward. Therefore, let thy heart be comforted. Look always upon the bright side, for better days await thee. Many shall bless thee in thine old age. As a mother in Israel, thou shalt be known among the people. Therefore again I say unto thee, be comforted. For all shall be well with thee, both here and hereafter." Her, Jane's funeral was attended by so many who loved her. Joseph F. Smith spoke at the funeral, but if you go beyond that to how she is recognized now by her direct posterity, but also by those of us who have come to know her by presenting her story on stage, by doing films which include her story, she really has become a mother in Israel even in these days and continues to bless us. Now, Abner Howell came to know John Henry Smith because he was best friends with John's son, Nick. And it was Apostle Smith, and I'll just, you tell me if I'm going too long, okay?
0: Keep it short.
1: Okay.
0: we work, you know, we understand each other.
1: Yeah, yeah.
0: We've got another part of this and
1: right.
0: Questions to take. So.
1: Well, Abner Howell was told by some well-meaning white children that he should know that no blacks would be going to heaven. He went into a corner and wept, and that was where Apostle Smith found him weeping and came to Ab and said, "What's wrong?" And Abner told him, "Well, I just found out that I can't go to heaven because my skin is black." And Apostle Smith invited him over to the house where Ab had been many times and opened up the Book of Mormon and read to him, "For the Lord doeth that which is good among the children of men, and he doeth nothing save it be plain unto the children of men. And he inviteth them all to come unto him and partake of his goodness. And he denieth none that come unto him, black and white, bond and free, male and female. And he remembereth the heathen, and all are alike unto God." That changed Abner's attitude. And when he and Martha, his second wife, made this remarkable journey where they met, I believe that you're maybe going to hear the story of Len Hope, but they met Len and Mary Hope on this journey. That scripture was one that Abner Howell, after presenting this letter from LeGrand Richards saying that he could speak at church, read to the congregations, and many said, "That's in the Book of Mormon? Where's that? Show that to me." Is that enough?
0: That's enough. But don't go anywhere.
1: Okay.
0: Thank you. Now, the next slide, Margaret just mentioned Len and Mary Hope with their family. I'm going to give you a very quick bit of background on Brother Hope. I'm watching this clock, and I think we started late, and I don't want to cut us too short and go into someone else's time. Brother Hope was from Magnolia, Alabama. I don't think you get much more southern than Magnolia, Alabama. He was the son of a sharecropper, and somewhere along the line he felt that he needed to have religion, and he had read or heard that the Holy Ghost could tell you the truth of all things, so he set about trying to find or receive the Holy Ghost. He went to various ministers, and they each had different answers of what you do, and we have all of this because he, Brother Hope, dictated this story, and we have his actual voice, which I had thought to play, but for time's sake. But he tells his story. Long story short, he prayed and prayed. He set himself out in an old shack and determined that he was either going to get the Holy Ghost or die. And finally he went home, and when he arrived, his sister told him that there were a couple of young men who had come to their father's shack. This sharecropper's cabin did not have a pathway to it, and it had been raining and the place was muddy, but they went in their fine clothes and they had left a tract from their church. The Holy Ghost, and was it How to Get It? Or I think that was the title, and these young men were missionaries from the LDS Church. So while he was praying over here, the Lord was responding over there. Brother Hope said he wondered why his sister didn't think that those pamphlets were for her. He was born in 1893, and before he could join the church, World War I broke out, and he went and served in Europe, and he carried with him a copy of the Book of Mormon, which he had received, and he felt that it had preserved him and protected him through the war. Once home, he undertook to be baptized, and after being baptized, shortly thereafter, he was at his brother's sharecropper's cabin, and one night, the Knight Riders, the Klan, came on horseback with their rifles, shotguns, and pistols, and they ordered him out. They said that they weren't going to hurt him. Brother Hope's words were, if they weren't going to hurt me, it seems to me they would have left the guns at home. But he came out, and he addressed that group of men clad in the robes of the KKK. And they wanted to know what it was he thought he was doing as a black man, that he was now joining this white church. And when you hear his words, Brother Hope bore testimony, saying that he wasn't trying to be white. He just knew that this was the gospel of Jesus Christ, and he had joined it. I don't know that I would have had that courage on a darkened night in that part of the country, faced with those men, those weapons, but that's what he did. Now, Brother Hope has a later story, and here he is with his wife and a friend. And Margaret gets to tell the 3-minute-long story of this friend.
1: Okay, Bruce, time me. My husband thought that looked like Ralph Fiennes. Anybody know who that is? Who is it? Yes, Marion Duff Hanks. He was a missionary in Cincinnati. Len Hope had taken his family to the branch meeting, and Doriah should tell a little bit of this. And when he, after the congregation saw that a black family was coming, they held a little meeting, and Darius met someone who had been in that meeting and decided that they didn't want a black family there and let Len know that they would not be welcome. And Len's response was, can we still pay our tithing? So it was arranged that every 3 months, when district conference happened, they would go and pay their tithing. Meanwhile, every Fast Sunday, the missionaries would go and administer the sacrament to them, and one of those missionaries was Marion Duff Hanks. And one of the times he was there having a sacrament meeting with them, he became ill and stayed for 3 days and talked about Mary Hope wiping his forehead, and Elder Hanks said, I never knew the color of that hand. And he and Len talked, and including talked about the priesthood restriction and things that were difficult for Elder Hanks to understand because he loved Len so dearly. Well, it came time for Elder Hanks to return to his mission, and the district leader came to pick him up, and he went down. There was a little bit of snow on the steps, and he stepped down those steps, and his footprints were there, and got in the car with the missionaries, and then Mary Hope went to wipe the steps, and Len stopped her and said, Mary, I've treated you like a lady all my life, but don't you do that. Don't you remember what it says in the Bible? How beautiful are the feet of those who preach the gospel of peace. They remained friends until Len's death in the 1950s, and Elder Hanks knew exactly the moment when Len had died, and as soon as he could get out of a meeting, called, and Len's daughter Rose answered and said, oh, Elder Hanks, I'm so glad you called. Daddy has just died.
0: Thank you. Thank you very much. You're excused. She does so well. Thank you. Now, for the sake of time, I've got far more material than we have time. But I want to point out something, that these stories are there to be known, to be shared. And there are stories of so many other black Latter-day Saints. Walker Lewis, Gobo Fango, William McCary, men and women who have served the faith well. And it begs the question, why don't we know these stories? And I'm going to make a leap here, and I think I could justify it, and I have enough material here to make, I think, a sane argument, but we won't do that. I think it's because we have been uncomfortable as a church with our history. We, too, at times were the perpetrators and not just the victims. We were, within the LDS Church, members, slaveholders. We were those who oppressed others. We had the policy of priesthood restriction for so very long. And I think we have sort of a dual attitude about that, dual, D-U-A-L and D-U-E. E-L. We struggle with it. We don't quite know what to do. We don't speak about it comfortably. And we need to get past that. Race is a reality. I am black. I am proud of that heritage. I'm also Jewish. Oh, who knew, right? I had my DNA checked and found out I'm a Scottish Jew. Why they? But race is a reality, and we need to have a comfort level with it. It's not where one group is superior to another. One group is downtrodden and the other one is, you know, hovering over. We are the children of the same God. We are literally brothers and sisters. We need to be more free in searching out our history, sharing the stories, realizing that yes, at times we have made mistakes as individuals and also as an institution. We need to do better than we've done. I often receive inquiries or comments from members around the world, not just in the country, just in the country. And recently there was one that came in from a sister in Switzerland. She is of African descent, black Africa, and she has married a white Swiss, and they have a beautiful young family, and they are in the church, and yet they are experiencing difficulties because of race. And while our exchanges go back many months, the most recent is dated July 10th. And it says from her, "Since our last contact, I have been reading a lot about the subject, blacks in the church. Here in Switzerland, the members and leaders do not know of or have heard of Elijah Abel and the church history concerning the blacks. Often we feel left alone on this subject." Now, the part that follows next is the part that troubles me the most. She says, question, "In my patriarchal blessing, there is no definition of my lineage. The leaders say that for Negroes, there is no lineage definition possible. Why?" Greetings, and then she signs her name. When I received my patriarchal blessing in 1966, it did not include lineage. When friends who knew that I was receiving that blessing inquired, what's your lineage? I said, well, I don't think it states. And they said, well, that's the primary purpose of a patriarchal blessing, and you're entitled to go back and get a second blessing or a PS. So I called the patriarch, who happened to be Eldridge G. Smith, patriarch to the church. I had chosen him, thinking he might be the best source. And what I was told was, quote, "It isn't time yet," close quote. I had no idea what that meant. Didn't know if it was because of my race or what. It took 20-some years for me to approach him again at the urging of my then bishop. And I received a second patriarchal blessing, and my lineage was declared. Ruffin Bridgeforth, a man whom I wanted to introduce you to, but time is too short, was my predecessor. He, again, was the first president of the Genesis branch. He had joined the LDS Church in 1953, 11 years before I did. He was from Louisiana. President Bridgeforth had the same situation where his lineage was not declared, as did Eugene Orr, the other counselor in the Genesis presidency. Brothers and sisters, here we are in the year 2012, and we have patriarchs who still aren't aware that lineage can and should be declared regardless of race or ethnicity. We have a long way to go. It is my hope and my prayer that we can do that, get there, get to be what Father would have us be. I think it's going to be necessary to usher in the second coming. I think certain things have to be in place before the Savior returns, and one of those things is for us again to know, as we knew before we came here to this earth, that indeed we are brothers and sisters. Thank you very much. Now to see how these trifocals work. Okay, have at it, brother.
2: In early LDS history, if there were so many blacks that were given the priesthood ordained, etc., why were they later not? Or are there cases where some were before 1978? I think, yeah.
0: The answer is that we are aware of at least six men, excuse me, who were ordained to the LDS priesthood. As you saw, one of Elijah Abel's sons and later a grandson was ordained to the Melchizedek priesthood as late as 1935. The first branch president of the Boston, Massachusetts branch, the name Joseph T. Ball, was a biracial young man, his mother from the Isle of Man, his father black from Jamaica. There were a number of those cases. Jane Harris Dykes or Jane Dykes Harris, I always get it mixed up.
2: Harris Dykes,
0: a black woman from St. Helena Island, which is in the South Atlantic, just about square middle between Africa and South America. She was allowed to be married, sealed, in the Salt Lake Temple to her white husband because her patriarchal blessing said that she was from Ephraim. So there were, it was an unknown quantity, to be true. There had been questions raised by Joseph F. Smith when he took office, asking what had been the policy, not what had Brother Brigham said, but what had Brother Joseph said. It was something that was unknown, unclear, and so there were deviations and uncertainty along the way.
2: Why do you think the church didn't continue ordaining black male members to the priesthood?
0: I think it didn't continue because it sort of became entrenched. We actually in 1949 declared that it was a doctrine, although in looking back and recently a few months ago the church put forth a statement from Public Affairs, using Public Affairs, stating that we do not know how or when the restriction came into place. But in many cases I think people just were trying to defend the church. We do that. We try to apologize. We try to sustain and support that which we have a strong faith about. And they did the best they could with limited knowledge, and sadly, in certain cases, people were wrong.
2: Do we have a percentage or how many of those black saints who came across were slaves?
0: I'm trying to remember. If memory serves, there were a little over 100 blacks in Utah in those early pioneer days, and I believe about half of them were in servitude.
2: Do you know anything about the history of the blacks in the church when you joined?
0: No, I didn't know anything about the history of blacks in the church. I wondered, have there been others? Are there others? It was a fairly lonely time, friends, and I found myself waving at every black person I saw. I came to BYU after I joined the church 6 months later, and let me tell you, you can go a long way walking in Provo before you see a black face, especially in 1965.
2: I was surprised that a black man had been ordained an elder in 1935. Wasn't the priesthood restriction widely practiced by then? And it goes along with this one. Please speculate on why there was an exception for the Abel clan.
0: And again, it wasn't clear, it wasn't certain the origins of, the depths of, and so you have these circumstances. And in fact, I've received correspondence over the years that I think I could show that there has likely been an unbroken chain from Brother Elijah Abel being ordained in 1836, I think straightforward to the present day, that there were men throughout who received the priesthood, some here in this country and others in Canada. I have some records there. I think our time is up. I thank you for your participation. I thank you for your support. God bless. Missionaries being so far away, they were given added time in the internet cafe. And she had exchanges with those missionaries over a 2-year-plus period. And we have the real story of our missionaries to certain of those black countries, the Democratic Republic of Congo, Gabon, and Cameroon. And rather than dealing with what someone else has done erroneously, we're going to be dealing with the facts and telling the story. So look forward to that. And yes, we are accepting donations. Thank you.
3: We're pleased to have Don Bradley back again this year. Don's given some excellent presentations for FAIR in the past, and he always has new insights into things that we've looked at. And so there's often things we think we know, and Don always seems to come up with new twists, would you say, Don? So new outlooks on it. So he has an impressive resume. Please take a look at it in our program. And with that, I will turn the time back over to Don Bradley.
4: So Scott called my name, announced my name a little while ago, but he still hasn't told me what I won. Many years ago, on a family visit to the Sacred Grove, I encountered at the edge of the grove two personages handing out literature. And a look at their pamphlet showed that these people belonged to the Raelian religion and believed that Joseph Smith had been visited by extraterrestrials. Fortunately for us all, this has absolutely nothing to do with the rest of my talk, so let us never speak of it again. One of the important things I've learned in preparing my talk for today is that the first vision doesn't lend itself very naturally to humor. I don't know if you've noticed. While it's obvious that God has a sense of humor, when you look at, say, the platypus or the baboon or the Recovery from Mormonism board, when it comes to the first vision, he's all business. Joseph Smith's first vision is, of course, the foundational event of the Restoration, and it's the model that we use for our personal experiences of revelation. So, like when missionaries go out and give the discussions, they present Joseph Smith's experience and then tell others, not that they can have the exact same experience, but that God can talk to them as well. Yet, there are no explicit accounts of the event that were recorded until some dozen years later in 1832. And so for this reason, critics of LDS foundations, such as Grant Palmer and Dan Vogel, have argued that Joseph Smith crafted the first vision narrative in the 1830s rather than experiencing it at the dawn of the 1820s. By the way, I tend to pick on Dan Vogel in my presentations. He's written very prominently, and he's made the critical case, I think, about as well as anyone can. And so he makes a good foil for my own findings. So if he hears this, I hope that rather than feel insulted by my engaging him here, he'll feel complimented. If Latter-day Saint belief about the first vision is correct, Joseph's narrative reports a memory of his early experience. If, on the other hand, Vogel, Palmer, and other skeptical interpreters were to be correct, Joseph's narrative was created to meet the needs that he had as a church leader in the 1830s, bolstering his authority as a prophet. These two radically different understandings of the first vision lead us to two radically different predictions about how well Joseph's first vision accounts will align with the events of the early 1820s. On the first, the believing view, Joseph's narrative should match the 1820s context in some detail. On the second, the skeptical view, his narrative should match the claimed 1820s context poorly or only superficially. Because these two views lead to such different predictions, we can determine which view is correct by testing those predictions, and this is what we'll do today. Some work has already been done in this area, mostly by scholars who have argued over whether the first vision fits the context of the religious revivals going on in upstate New York. Joseph Smith lived in a region that had been swept by the fire of so many revivals that historians call it the burned over district, and Joseph himself placed his vision in the context of the revivals. So the revivals provide an obvious context to explore in assessing the first vision story. So the primary question scholars have debated is, does Joseph Smith's narrative fit

the history of revivals in and around Palmyra in the 1820s. In the late 60s, Wesley Walters fired a shot heard around the Mormon history world by arguing that there was no 1820 revival. 45 years of battle ensued, with each side claiming to have taken the same ground. If Joseph Smith's revival-swept area can rightly be called the burned-over district, the long-debated issue of how the first vision relates to the revivals might rightly be called the burned-over problem. Joseph's description of an 1820 revival is, as I'll touch on briefly, supported by contemporaneous evidence, but attempts to settle whether the first vision is authentic to the 1820s or a manufacturer of the 1830s on these grounds alone have proved remarkably unproductive. So much ink has been spilled and so many groves felled to publish books and articles that have failed to offer much evidence one way or another. I would suggest that this is because the debate has begun at the wrong place. Joseph Smith's earliest experience of religion did not come from camp meetings of the Burned Over District. The crucible in which his early religious sentiments were forged was the family hearth. If Joseph Smith created his first vision for ecclesiastical purposes in the 1830s, it ought to closely reflect the concerns of the church at that period. But if it came out of the early 20s, it ought to closely reflect the family culture and other conditions that dominated his youthful existence. So examining the first vision report's degree of fit with the Smith family of around 1820 provides a reasonable test of its time of origin. And while it's almost inevitable that Joseph the prophet would reinterpret the earliest religious experience of Joseph the boy, overlaying 1830s interpretations on the 1820s event, it seems unlikely that a prophet inventing a story to meet church needs of the 1830s would build the story around the concerns and worldview of the boy he had once been. So to test Joseph Smith's narrative against the context of the time in which he placed it, I'll examine point by point elements of the first vision he reported and compare them to what we know of his life, family, and surroundings in the early 1820s. So we'll look first briefly at what I'm calling here the burned over problem. Does Joseph's report fit the religious context of his community around 1820? Specifically, were there revival camp meetings fitting the description Joseph gave? Next, after that, we'll explore the first vision's little known and even neglected context. Joseph's accounts invite comparison, for instance, to the economic context of the early 1820s, a context which, as far as I know, has not previously been explored. I'll also compare his accounts to the context of Joseph's early development as a prophet and seer. Perhaps most significantly, I'll compare the details of his first vision accounts to the context of life in the Smith family at this time. And finally, I'll compare his vision narrative to what we know of his personal activities as a teenager. So first, the revivals. Several religious events in Joseph Smith's community could qualify as the religious excitement that he recalled. There was an 1816-1817 Palmyra revival that ended just months before he turned 12, which is the age at which he reported first becoming deeply concerned with his salvation. And there was a documented camp meeting in 1818. Critics have asserted that there was, however, no 1820 revival, since no local revivals or camp meetings are reported in the Palmyra Press at the time. While it's technically true that the Palmyra Press didn't report on the camp meeting, it mentioned the camp meeting in reporting that one of the camp meeting's attendees died from alcohol intoxication. So while some at the meeting were overwhelmed with the spirit, others, it seems, were overwhelmed by the spirits. Regardless of whether this unfortunate camp meeting was the one that so confused Joseph Smith, and you can see how it would, the article about it demonstrates that camp meetings in themselves were too common to be considered news. Camp meetings were a frequent occurrence in Joseph Smith's environment, even when they were not reported. The religious excitement that Joseph Smith describes in his vision accounts was always in the air. Next, there's an economic context. In marveling that he had been persecuted while yet an obscure boy, Joseph referred to his adolescent self as one, quote, doomed to the necessity of obtaining a scanty maintenance by his daily labor. So a useful question that we can ask is,
Does this accurately portray how the young Joseph Smith would have felt about his material circumstances? Let's look at those circumstances. Joseph Smith's early life financial conditions were shaped by three disasters. First, the swindle by his father's business partner that swallowed his father's inheritance. Second, the 1816 eruption of Mount Tambora, which plunged the world into a protracted winter. The following year, known as the Year Without a Summer, global disaster became family disaster. The Smiths' crops failed. The Smiths were hardly alone in their misery and destitution that year. The Year Without a Summer resulted in what has been called the last great subsistence crisis in the Western world. Rampant crop failures raised the specter, and for some, the reality of starvation. Crop failure forced the Smiths to leave Vermont for Palmyra. At the edge of Palmyra, the Smiths occupied a good-sized tract of land, largely comprised of 100-acre wood, not to be confused with the one that, you know, Winnie and Tigger and Christopher Robin hung out in. And I'd hope to have an actual image of that for you, but it's not here. Here they started over, beginning the arduous process of turning what one family member called a forest of the densest timber he had ever seen into farmland. Between 1819 and 1825, according to the research of Don Enders, they succeeded in cutting timber from 60 of the 100 acres. They developed this into cleared land. They developed this cleared land into fields, meadows, a garden, an orchard, a permanent home site, and building lots. Enders estimates that by the time of the first vision, the Smiths would have already cleared 5 to 10 acres of timber, while an account by Lucy Max Smith would place that number at 30 acres. So incidentally, you know, most houses are built on quarter-acre lots. So if you can imagine 4 yards of dense timber that not only need to be chopped down, but then also the stumps need to be uprooted, you'll understand the difficulty of the task. The third disaster struck as a kind of welcome to Palmyra gift for the Smith family. As they began to settle into their new environs and clear land, a sweeping collapse of banks and land values led to the nation's first Great Depression, the so-called Panic of 1819. Browsing through page after page of farm foreclosure notices in the Palmyra newspapers from 1819 through 1821 shows how this depression hit people like the Smiths. In the wake of the last great subsistence crisis in the Western world, and in the midst of all the farm foreclosures of the country's first Great Depression, there was perhaps never a time in American history, before or since, when the insecurity of farm life was more evident. During this time, the young Joseph Smith, with his father and brothers, hewed his way through acres of forest in order to farm them, and watched his father continue to labor without ever seeming to get ahead. Would the boy have felt doomed to the necessity of obtaining a scanty maintenance by his daily labor? How could he have felt otherwise? Joseph's account largely reflects the conditions of his life as a mid-teenaged boy and the feelings that would have gone with them. Next, Joseph's prophetic development as a context. We are told in various accounts that early in life, Joseph Smith had the same gift Oliver Cowdery was later declared to possess, that of working with the rod of nature, or the rod of Aaron. We also know that sometime between then and his first seeing the plates in September 1823, Joseph acquired both a seer stone and the gift to use it. He became a seer. But when and how did this occur? Historians, with one exception that I'll mention here, inquiring to Joseph Smith's early life, generally begin with him already having taken on the role of seer, and then try to describe what he did in that role. The questions of when and how he acquired the gift in the first place are either not thought to be answerable or just not considered. So let's take up the neglected question first of when Joseph became a seer. In a later account, likely based on notes taken at the time, non-Mormon physician William Purple reported 1826 testimony by Joseph Smith dating his use of seer stones to 3 years earlier, or 1823. In this account, Joseph also explains how he acquired his first seer stone. He saw it in vision in another person's seer stone, some brief but unspecified period of years earlier, before 1823.
On this account, Joseph had the gift of seeing, and he had a seer stone chosen for him by 1821. In Joseph's vision of his seer stone, he reportedly, quote, was greatly surprised to see but one thing, which was a small stone a great way off. It soon became luminous and dazzled his eyes, and after a short time, it became as intense as the midday sun. Remarkably, his reported vision of his seer stone not only occurred near the time of the first vision, it provided a kind of visual echo of the first vision. The light from the stone, like the light he saw in the first vision, grew brighter and brighter until it matched the noonday sun. But our second question, so that would place Joseph's gift of seeing near the time of the first vision. But our second question still remains, how did Joseph become a seer? An obvious answer may be found in the name we use for Joseph's experience of the Father and the Son, the first vision. Given the apparent naivety with which Joseph entered the grove, and given that we lack reports of visionary sight on his part, at least for anything specific, before that vision, it appears that it was truly his first vision. When and how did Joseph become a seer? Through his first vision. Notably, in narrating the event, Joseph says, "When the light rested upon me, I saw two personages." The light enabled him to see God. Like Moses in Moses chapter 1, Joseph could not bear God's presence until he was transfigured by God's glory. So perhaps Joseph's gift as a seer can be traced to this transfiguration. Having his body, and specifically his eyes, touched and thereby transfigured by God's glory, gave him the gift of seeing. Tantalizingly, one of the first vision's little known accounts carries this theme even further. Speaking in the early 1880s, John Alger, whose sister had lived in the Smith home and who became linked to the prophet through marriage, recalled hearing the prophet recount the first vision at the home of Joseph Smith Sr. This intimate family context is one in which we might expect Joseph to share details of a sacred experience that he would not give out to the public. All of Joseph's accounts of the first vision, of which I'm aware, except one other, the Alexander Niebauer account, were given either to non-Mormons or were given in histories meant for public consumption. So if there were details that Joseph didn't want widely shared about the first vision, he would not have put them, they wouldn't appear in those accounts. Accordingly, Joseph is reported to have told those present that in the grove he first heard God's voice. He did not fully perceive the heavenly visitors until God touched his eyes with his finger. This theme of touching one's eyes in order that they might see should be a familiar one. In the book of Abraham, we read that the Lord laid his hand on Abraham's eyes, and then Abraham was able to see all of his creations. In the New Testament, Jesus twice enabled the blind to see by touching their eyes, and Enoch becomes a seer by touching or anointing his own eyes in proxy for the Lord himself when the Lord commands him to do it. In short, the first vision, as given to us in various accounts, provides the best explanation for what historians have overwhelmingly not even hoped to explain, how Joseph Smith first took on the role and power of seer. And the other historian who's an exception to this, who has looked into this, is sitting right over here. It's my friend Mark Ashurst McGee. So next we go to the family context. Joseph's accounts of the first vision fit, as we've seen, the economic and community religious context of the 1820s and the context of his prophetic development. But what of the crucial family context in which he was raised? It seems vastly improbable that an 1830s churchman making up a story to deal with a crisis of authority in his flock would take pains to make the story reflect his childhood family life down to fine detail. So this is a key test for whether the first vision fits in his childhood years or in his adult church leader years. In recounting the first vision to a newspaperman in 1843, Joseph said this about the woodland where he went to pray. "I immediately went out into the woods where my father had a clearing and went to the stump where I had struck my axe when I had quit work and kneeled down and prayed, saying, 'O Lord, what church shall I join?'"
So notice that in this account, he doesn't say just that there was a clearing, like just sort of a natural clearing in the woods. He says, my father had a clearing, and he says that he had struck his axe in a stump there as he was finishing work the day before. So this is a clearing where they are clearing the land here. In another account, given 5 years of the land here,

first acquired their heavily wooded land, the very work that Joseph reports he was doing the day before the first vision, clearing timber. In addition to matching the context of his family's farm work, Joseph's first vision narrative also matches the context of the family's religious activities. Take Joseph's report that, quote, at about the age of 12 years, my mind became seriously impressed with regard to the all-important concerns for the welfare of my immortal soul. How well would such early religious interests have fit the context of the Smith family? A succinct answer was provided by the prophet's brother William. My mother, who was a very pious woman and much interested in the welfare of her children, both here and hereafter, made use of every means which her parental love could suggest to get us engaged in seeking our soul's salvation. The kind of mother who makes every use of every means which her parental love could suggest to get her children engaged in seeking their soul's salvation is surely the kind who ends up with sons whose minds become seriously impressed with regard to the all-important concerns for the welfare of their immortal souls. Joseph's accounts also report that he went to the grove to learn which church was Christ, if they were not all wrong together. From this description, young Joseph sounds much like what was called a seeker, one who held aloof from the existing churches while seeking for the restoration of primitive Christianity. And if Joseph was not a seeker before he entered the grove, he surely would have been one when he left, having learned that no existing denomination was Christ's true church. How consistent is Joseph's later account of his seekerism with his early family experience? Joseph's mother reports that from about 1812 forward, her husband Joseph Sr. had been much excited about religion, but would not subscribe to any particular system of faith, but contended for the ancient order as established by our Lord and Savior Jesus Christ and his apostles. Joseph's father had thus been a seeker for some 8 years prior to the first vision. And Joseph's father was not his only model of seekerism within the family. Lucy also relates that her oldest brother, Joseph's uncle Jason Mack, quote, before he attained his 16th year, became what is termed a seeker. He held that there was no church in existence which held to the pure principles of the gospel, but labored incessantly to convince the people that by an exercise of prayer, the blessings and privileges of the ancient disciples of Jesus might be obtained and eventually would be. Jason Mack's 16th year began when he turned 15. As Lucy notes, that he had become a seeker sometime prior to this. Joseph Jr. thus came by his seekerism naturally. Not only was his namesake father a seeker, but his maternal uncle provided a model of seeking primitive Christianity at the tender age of 14. Joseph reports also that he entered the grove to ask God which church was true because of passages he had found in reading his Bible. How plausible was this in the context of the Smith family, that this child would have been deeply reading his Bible? Lucy Smith reports in her history that she had decided early in her adult life, some 20 years before the first vision, quote, to examine my Bible and take it as my guide in life and, to life and salvation, a course which she says she pursued for a number of years, that both Smith parents were thoroughly saturated with the Bible is evident from their language. Lucy's history and Joseph Smith Sr.'s patriarchal blessings are laced with biblical language and ideas. John Stafford, a Smith neighbor just a year older than Joseph, recalled that the Smiths, quote, had a school in their house and studied the Bible, adding that they did not have any teacher, they taught themselves. Given his parents' immersion in the Bible and the Bible's role in his own early education, Joseph Jr.'s report that he searched the Bible as a young man could not be more plausible. Well, what of Joseph's claim, central to the first vision narrative, that he went into the woods to pray and seek for guidance? Would this activity have fit the Smith family context, or was it more likely a claim he would have developed in the 1830s? Turning again to Lucy Mack Smith's history, we find that in the early 1800s, in a moment of distress over her husband's spiritual condition, she, quote, retired to a grove not far distant where I prayed to the Lord in behalf of my husband. Given his mother's example, it would have been natural for the young Joseph to also seek the Lord in a grove. The practice of praying in a grove was certainly not unique to Lucy,

It became a family custom. Describing events of the late 1820s, Lucy refers to, quote, a little grove where it was customary for the family to offer up their secret prayers. If the family custom of praying in a particular grove had already been established by the beginning of the 1820s, Joseph might naturally have chosen to pray there. But Joseph's account of praying in a spot where he had been clearing land suggests an alternative scenario. The Smiths were surely not chopping down the grove where they prayed. Far more likely, Joseph didn't pray in the family's customary grove. Rather, the family began to pray in Joseph's sacred grove, and this became their customary grove. Once Joseph's grove was hallowed by the presence of the Father and the Son in response to his secret prayer, it became a natural place for all family members to offer up theirs. Another facet of Joseph Smith's first vision report, one that gives it particular drama, is that the vision came in response to his first attempt to pray out loud. Here again, we have the opportunity to test Joseph's report against what we know the Smith family's devotional life. One thing we know for certain regarding prayer among the Smiths is that they held daily family prayer. Morning and evening family prayer became a custom in England during the Protestant Reformation, when it largely eclipsed the morning and evening observance of the Mass. Fathers were expected to take the lead in family prayer, and an account by Joseph's brother William suggests that Joseph Smith Sr. did that in the Smith home. William recalled, "We always had family prayer since I can remember. I well remember Father used to carry his spectacles in his vest pocket, and when us boys saw him feel for his specs, we knew that was a signal to get ready for prayer. And if we did not notice it, Mother would say, 'William,' or whoever was the negligent one, 'get ready for prayer.'" And it's not clear why he got out his spectacles. We know they sang hymns after, but I don't know why he would put them on before prayer, unless perhaps they actually read prayers. Some of their praying was reading prayers, perhaps from the Book of Common Prayer. William further reported, "My father's religious habits were strictly pious and moral. I was called upon to listen to prayers both morning and night. My parents, father and mother, poured out their souls to God, the donor of all blessings, to keep and guard their children and keep them from sin and all evil works." So if he did do read written prayers, they also prayed in the more typical way for us. Note that the children were called upon to listen to prayers by their parents rather than to pray themselves. While the Smith children might pray in their hearts, it was the parents who prayed aloud. Joseph's report that prior to his vision, he had never attempted to pray vocally, thus fits perfectly with his family's known religious practice. To round out our look at the first vision's family religious context, let us look at visions in the Smith family. Did Joseph Smith come from a family skeptical of visions or one that cultivated faith in them? In her memoir, Lucy Mack Smith reports her own inspired dreams and also her husband's, particularly a series of such dreams that ended in 1819, shortly before the first vision. Beyond inspired dreams, actual visions were also part of the family's religious experience. Joseph's grandfather, Solomon Mack, had experienced a vision of light, and his aunt Lovisa, prefiguring Joseph's own experience, had seen Christ. Intriguingly, Lovisa saw the Lord incompletely, Lucy says, as if through a veil. But her nephew rent the veil and saw the Lord in his glory, with the difference perhaps being that Joseph had his eyes transfigured or touched and thus became a seer. The final context we'll explore is that of young Joseph's known activities. In several cases, we can check his account against the accounts of others. We've seen, for instance, that Joseph claimed he read a passage in his Bible that led him to pray for guidance in the grove, and that because of this guidance, he refused to join any of the existing churches. Lucy Mack Smith's history confirms that each of these activities was characteristic of the teenage Joseph. Lucy quoted her young son thus, "Mother, I do not wish to prevent your going to meeting or any of the rest of the families or your joining any church you please, but do not ask me to join them. I can take my Bible and go into the woods and learn more in 2 hours than you can learn at meeting in 2 years if you should go all the time." So right there in that one paragraph from Lucy,
we have confirmation of Joseph's study of the Bible, Joseph seeking God, particularly in the woods, and Joseph refusing to join any churches. As our examination shows, the first vision fits its reported 1820s context, hand in glove. The argument that Joseph Smith crafted the first vision narrative to address church problems of the 1830s thus fails. Had he invented the story at that time, he would have tailored its details to actually address the problems of the 1830s rather than faithfully reflect the 1820s. And if Joseph did take pains to make his story details satisfying to far-off historians like me, might I suggest that his biggest problem was too much time on his hands? The original context that gave rise to Joseph Smith's first vision was not the church he created, but the family that created him. And the first vision was not a product of his prophetic role, but the source of that role. Joseph Smith entered the sacred grove of a boy and left it prophet and seer.

0: Oh, okay. So she was commenting that they also, when they did their family prayer and song, they also read the Bible, and so the spectacles Joseph Smith Sr. could have put them on in preparation for the reading, which seems reasonable. William says that he places the putting on the spectacles specifically before the prayer, so I'm not 100% sure on that, but that would be reasonable. Okay. I could get it. So the question is, do I have a reference on the eyes being touched? Unfortunately, I didn't put it in my text that I'm reading from today. I do have the reference that I could give you. It's from a journal where someone had recorded John Alger's comments.
1: When we put it online, perhaps we could put it in footnotes.
0: Do you give credence to the episode where it is reported that Joseph Smith was arrested for using his seer stone to find buried treasure? Any comments? Actually, while there's some controversy over whether the account of Joseph's hearing in 1826, whether the various accounts are all authentic and correct, there is no controversy, of which I'm aware, over whether there actually was an 1826 hearing. There are records that would show that. The question, was there much religious contention in the family joining different churches? We're not told really explicitly about that, and that was one thing, though, that I had actually started to put in this paper and then took out for time reasons. But there's controversy over when Lucy and some of the children converted to the Presbyterian Church. And so there's a question about whether that would have been before the first vision or not. Joseph's account, one of his accounts would definitely indicate that Lucy was involved with the Presbyterian Church, because he comes back from the Grove, he's exhausted from his experience. His mother asks him, what's the matter? And he says, it is all right, mother, I am well enough off, but I've learned for myself that Presbyterianism is not true. Lucy implies that they converted after Alvin died in 1823, but she also says something about how she had refused to go after any of the churches until Alvin turned 22, which was in 1820, a little bit before the first vision. So it's likely that she at least began to affiliate with the Presbyterian Church before the first vision, and so Joseph's family was going different directions, which would have certainly been confusing. So question here. It's commonly thought that Joseph did not tell his family of the first vision early on. Doesn't your belief they changed the prayer spots contradict that? Not as long as, so as the account that I just quoted shows, Joseph certainly doesn't tell his mother immediately about the experience. Lucy talks about the Grove where they customarily offered their prayers. She mentions that in the context of 1829. So we're dealing with almost a decade later. So the question is, would Joseph have told his family about that experience within the interim? And it's also possible that while he didn't tell his mother immediately, he did begin to tell other members of the family, perhaps his father, who's the first one he told about Moroni. Early on. So don't Joseph's money digging activities continue long after his first vision? How do you distinguish between his becoming a seer and his use of the seer stone to find buried treasure? A lot of the questions surrounding his searching for buried treasure are complicated. It's an area I'm very interested in. I would have to delve in a lot to give maybe more detailed opinions, but there's no question that he had become a seer and acquired a seer stone before he began those activities. And I, as far as what he personally made of those activities in retrospect, I don't know. Are there other accounts and experiences of Joseph using his seer stones for other activities? That's basically, he apparently helped people find lost items and animals and so on, and then there were the treasure digging activities.
1: That's it. Okay. Thank you.
2: 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We hope you enjoy this presentation.
3: John Gee is an Egyptologist that works, Yale University scholar who works at Brigham Young University currently, and he unfortunately was not able to make it. However, he turned his presentation over to Will Shriver and went through it with him, and so Will will be presenting John's presentation. Let me give a bio on Will then. You have John Gee's bio in the presentation, and you'll be hearing John's words. So what Will's going to do is Will's going to give John's presentation, and then he's going to flow immediately into his presentation right after that. And the two presentations dovetail and fit well together, so I think you'll see that this works fine. You're not missing out on anything because it'll work really well. Will Shriver is a professional software engineer. He's been involved in the study of the Kirtland Egyptian papers and the Joseph Smith papyri for the past 4 years, working closely with BYU professors of ancient scripture Brian Hauglid and BYU professor of Egyptology John Gee. He's married to the former Belinda Harrison, and I'll let you read the rest of his bio in there, but we're very pleased to have Will Shriver come and give these two presentations. Will.
4: I have to admit I was just a little bit concerned a moment ago when a number of teenage boys came in with the name tag Scriver. And my immediate thought was, where did they come from? And does my wife know about this yet? Until Ron Dunn, a friend of mine who's probably older than I, also had a Scriver name badge on, and I realized I couldn't possibly have been his father.

I appreciate the opportunity John has given me to give his address today. It will allow me to get the butterflies out before I get to mine. So, with no more introduction, let's just go right into John's. And I will just read it right from the script he provided me. I am grateful to be with you today and grateful for the chance to explain what we know about the characters in the Book of Abraham manuscripts. Three of the Book of Abraham manuscripts have characters in the margins. For example, I'll try to get this to work right. For example, folder 1294, manuscript 1, contains characters at approximately the beginning of every paragraph. Back in 1968, Gerald Tanner and Grant Heward identified these characters as belonging to Joseph Smith Papyrus 11 and hypothesized that the text in the manuscript was a translation of the characters in the margin. Under their hypothesis, they supposed that Joseph Smith thought that the characters were the source of the Book of Abraham and that he simply pulled them from the manuscript as they would be read off as indicated. So you can see how John's drawn a line here showing the order in which it's been insinuated the characters were drawn. They thought that Joseph Smith thought that the text on Joseph Smith Papyrus 11, which is a letter of fellowship made by Isis, was the same as the Book of Abraham. There is a lacuna, or hole, the damaged portion you see, in Joseph Smith Papyrus 11. But fortunately, there are other copies of the letter of fellowship made by Isis, like this one, in the British Museum. These copies allow us to know what should be in the lacuna in order to fill it appropriately. Let's see how this comparison works in practice. We start with the first character on the papyrus. This is a rather standard reed leaf. Unfortunately, the papyrus has degraded a bit since 1835, and only the top of the character is now visible. But a copy from 1835 shows us that the lower part was still intact in Joseph Smith's day. This is followed by the curly W. Since the papyrus is missing this common letter, I have taken another one from elsewhere in the papyrus to show you how the scribe writes this letter. This is an indication that this letter, too, was part of the papyrus in Joseph Smith's day. The third character, or rather a group of two characters, is not preserved on the papyrus, nor is it found elsewhere on the papyrus, so I show it from the hand copy of a parallel text found in the Louvre. This is the third person plural pronoun and the verb sta, to induct. The next phrase that we expect to be found on the papyrus is fortunately found elsewhere on the papyrus in column 2. The 19th century copy almost looks as though it is copied backwards, but is still identifiable. The rest of the phrase, Osiris of Horos, follows, showing a clear parallel to the copy in the 19th century manuscript. The next character is not identifiable in the papyrus or the parallel texts, and is the only one that is not that is unidentifiable. Picking up on the left side of the lacuna, we see a fragmentary character which, as is clear from the 1835 copy, was slightly better preserved in 1835. This is the word, and I'll just have to guess at the pronunciation, kana, or interior. This is followed by the demonstrative pronoun, this. The next word on the papyrus and in the manuscripts is the noun, lake, pool, or garden. This is followed by the water determinative, which looks to the modern eye like a backwards capital E. This is followed by the adjective, great. We then come to the largest group so far in the manuscript, the name of the Egyptian god, Khons. The complicated form of the characters is well preserved in the 19th century copy. This is followed by a sign which is a pair of arms and represents the word arms or hands. The next group of signs looks like a rather poor copy of the prepositional phrase, in it. The copyists in the 19th century sometimes did not really understand what they were copying, and it is sometimes something of a stretch for those of us who can read the ancient script to recognize what it was they were copying. It is no coincidence that the characters were not originally recognized by Egyptologists. The next group of signs looks like the following cluster, although the determinative is difficult to recognize. The following signs in the manuscript are the term for heart. This is followed by the verb born of.
The next group of signs in the papyrus and the manuscript is the feminine form of the word the written out fully. You would have thought the was a little bit smaller. This is followed by the term she of high character. The next sign is a female determinative. The next group of signs is two phrases, justified or vindicated or deceased, and the word likewise. This is followed by the word after, and the copy shows that more of the characters were preserved in the 19th century. I think we're a little bit behind there. The name of the mother of the individual comes next. Then come the words two arms to, as in two arms to, as in towards. This is followed by the very clear writing of an alternate spelling of the word heart. Next, we have a group of characters that finish out the end of a line that seems to be ungrammatical in the original. Finally, we have the end of the word burial. So, Heward and Tanner were right that the characters in the margin of the manuscript come from Joseph Smith Papyrus 11. Unfortunately, there was something about the subject they did not tell, something important that they may not have realized themselves. Let's see how their theory actually works in practice. We start with the character in the corner, then move into the lacuna, then comes the unidentifiable character, right there, and then we move across the line. You can see that they're being taken in sequence. This is about as far as anyone seems to feel the need to go. What is happening seems pretty clear, but it isn't. The next character is clear and pulled from two lines down. The one after that comes from two lines further. I think we're behind there. Then we drop yet another two lines, then back up a line. Finally, we skip three lines up, then it goes in sequence across the line. We then, this isn't always switching when I press these, we then move down to the next line. But in the very next group of characters, we jump back to the previous line. Then we go back down to the next line, skipping over the characters on the left of the lacuna. Then we move to the left, finishing out the line. The project ends with the characters at the beginning of the next line. The characters in the margin start off with individual glyphs, but the groups get larger and larger as the project goes on until it is given up. If the characters in the left-hand margin were thought to be translated by the words on the right, they should have been taken in order, but they were not. The theory, as propounded, does not pass the sobriety test. It cannot follow a straight line. Egyptologists are so funny, aren't they? Thus, there remains a significant gap between the fantasy theorized and the reality of where the characters actually came from. Whoops. I guess that's the end of our slides. Significantly, in two places, the same characters are placed in the margins. The characters were clearly taken from the same place, but there is no overlap in the subject of the text on the right-hand side. The idea that the characters were considered to be the source of the English text simply fails. If that is what was being tried in 1835, and it is by no means certain that it was, then it was clear even then that it did not work. But the hypothesis rests on an assumption. That assumption is that someone before 1968 thought that the text on the right was supposed to be a translation of the characters on the left. That assumption has been shown time and time again to be baseless. It is demonstrably wrong on many levels, and it is high time that it was not only questioned, but rejected. Without that assumption, however, the hypothesis proposed by Heward and Tanner and accepted by many others does not hold, and it too should be rejected. That's the end of John's remarks for today.

Before I begin, I want to briefly acknowledge the importance of one individual in really causing a set of circumstances to conspire that brings me here today, and that would be Professor Brian Haugland. I think it's probably unprecedented that a professor at a major university would have invited someone who is effectively an amateur and who did not know much about this topic going into it to participate in the studies that have been ongoing, and then effectively to stand aside when a discovery was made that has some importance. So I want to acknowledge Brian both as a friend, as a scholar, and as a very good man. What are the Kirtland Egyptian Papers? The Kirtland Egyptian Papers consist of five different groups of documents that for the most part originate in Kirtland, Ohio in 1835 and have some association with the Book of Abraham. There are four alphabet documents, one counting document, two small notebooks, seven Abraham manuscripts, and two documents containing copies of characters from the Joseph Smith Papyri. The Egyptian alphabet consists of three nearly identical documents in the handwriting of, respectively, William Phelps, Joseph Smith, and Oliver Cowdery. For convenience today, I will refer to these documents as the alphabet. It is almost certainly these documents to which the following entry in the history of the church refers. The remainder of the month I was continually engaged in translating an alphabet to the Book of Abraham and arranging a grammar of the Egyptian language as practiced by the ancients. This, I believe, is a very deliberately worded statement that contains more import than is readily apparent. I shall yet return to it near the end of my remarks today. Here we see all four pages of William Phelps's alphabet document side by side. 136 characters were selected for treatment in the alphabet. They are listed in the leftmost column of four sheets of paper. This list of characters is divided into five unequal parts. The first part contains 23 characters, the second part 59 characters, the third part 17 characters, the fourth part 14 characters, and the fifth part 24 characters. Of the 136 total characters selected for the alphabet, 69 of them were assigned sounds. Of the 69 characters to which sounds were assigned in the alphabet, 49 of them are also assigned explanations. 67 of the Egyptian alphabet characters were never assigned sounds nor explanations. The fourth document in the alphabet group is entitled Grammar and Alphabet of the Egyptian Language. For convenience today, I will refer to this document as the grammar. The grammar was created using a bound notebook of 185 blank pages. A total of 34 pages were eventually written upon, but they do not occur consecutively within the bound volume. Rather, they are interspersed throughout in groups defined by five parts and five degrees. It is almost exclusively in the handwriting of William Phelps, with a few late additions by Warren Parrish. The grammar is an extension of the alphabet and is dependent on it. It references only the 69 characters to which sounds had already been assigned in the alphabet. The 20 characters that were assigned sounds but no explanations in the alphabet are assigned explanations in the grammar. The alphabet and the grammar represent the same project in two stages. The alphabet sets the parameters or the boundaries of the whole thing by defining which characters are going to get explanations, as well as the basic meaning of most of them. The grammar then is used to add multiple levels of additional explanation for the same characters, and those levels are called degrees. The grammar employs the same table format established in the alphabet documents, listing characters, sounds, and explanations. Its explanations are listed in these multiple levels, again, that are called degrees. In the first degree, the explanations usually match the alphabet word for word. As a general rule, the explanations then become more elaborate with each subsequent degree or level, from the second to the fifth. This is the transcription of the explanation for character number 22, Zub-Zul, as given in the three alphabet documents, as well as the first degree of the grammar. As you can see, they all read the same, from the first to any stated period after.
In the second degree, a minor variation is introduced, from the present time unto some stated period after. In the third degree, a major expansion is introduced, pointing to the end of a fixed period, a road which leads to some particular place. For instance, from Chaldea, I traveled to dwell in the land of Canaan. In the fourth degree, the explanation is expanded further. Having pointed to some place, referring to any particular subject or thing, such as having come out from my father's house. Finally, in the fifth degree, the largest expansion. From the beginning of the creation until now, pointing out or designating at the present time, having foreordained or decreed or having before seen. For instance, Abraham, having been chosen before, was sent by commandment into the land of Canaan, having preached the gospel unto the heathen, was forewarned of God to go down in Amestra or Egypt to preach the gospel unto the Amestrahans. Note how the explanations at each subsequent level or degree become a little bit more elaborate, always providing additional potential meaning for the character in question. This is typical of the nature of the explanations given in the alphabet and grammar. Since at least 1971, when Richard Howard ambiguously suggested the notion in a paper defending the then RLDS stance on the Book of Abraham, it has been asserted that the Egyptian alphabet and grammar was the modus operandi by which Joseph Smith purported to translate the papyri. In other words, they claim that Joseph Smith created the alphabet and grammar as a tool to translate the papyri. Though Hugh Nibley and others vigorously objected to Howard's arguments, I am aware of no one having attempted to rigorously assess its viability, nor am I aware of anyone ever having even published a defense of that theory. It simply assumed the status of conventional wisdom by unremitting repetition. The next document in the Kirtland Egyptian Papers is entitled Egyptian Counting. It is contemporary to the alphabet and grammar. In fact, there are very interesting relationships between it that I will talk about some time in the future. It is also in the handwriting of William Phelps. I am aware of no explanation having been proposed for it to date. It is similar in format to the others, with some variations. In it, a character is assigned to the English text of the numbers from 1 to 79. There are three columns headed Characters, Names, and English Explanation. The Kirtland Egyptian Papers also contain two small notebooks and two sheets of characters copied from the papyri. We will not discuss them today. Also included are several manuscripts containing texts from the Book of Abraham. They are authored by, in chronological order, William Phelps, Frederick G. Williams, Warren Parrish, and Willard Richards. Since shortly after the rediscovery of the Joseph Smith papyri in 1967, critics have asserted that two of these documents, the ones authored by Williams and Parrish, represent the simultaneously produced transcripts of Joseph Smith's original dictated translation of the Book of Abraham. Though no substantial analysis has ever been produced to support this claim, it is understood to rest on the fact that most of the characters in the left-hand column correspond to bona fide Egyptian characters that can be found on the portion of the Joseph Smith papyri known as the Book of Breathings, or as John Gee just informed us, the Document of Fellowship written by Isis. It has also been asserted that the textual evidence conclusively demonstrates that Joseph Smith directed both Williams and Parrish to list these characters in the order they did as the prophet, one by one, interpreted them from the papyri. They assert that the only plausible explanation for the juxtaposition of these characters from the Book of Abraham is that Joseph Smith was directing a translation session of this part of the scrolls. And since Egyptologists inform us that these characters have no relationship to the Book of Abraham, then it must follow, we are told, that Joseph Smith was mistakenly or deceptively purporting to translate them into the Book of Abraham. Suffice it to say at present that the evidence that I am about to present will effectively render moot all of these arguments. Indeed, the key to understanding the meaning and purpose of the disparate set of documents known collectively as the Kirtland Egyptian Papers is to be found within the manuscripts entitled Egyptian Alphabet, Grammar and Alphabet of the Egyptian Language, and Egyptian Counting. I shall attempt today to establish the following thesis expressed in two parts.
The explanations contained in the alphabet documents are dependent on a pre-existing text of the first three chapters of the book of Abraham. This dates the reception of the translation of these chapters to the period between July 4th and July 17th, 1835, which is when the Alphabet Project was commenced. The greatly expanded character explanations contained in the grammar documents are manifestly dependent not only on the first three chapters of the book of Abraham, but also on the remainder of the revealed book of Abraham, as well as the explanations to facsimile 2. This roughly dates the reception of the translation of these things to a period between late 1835 and early 1836. This thesis expresses what I would like to term the essential elements of understanding in respect to the Kirtland Egyptian papers. So, what is the evidence of the dependency of the alphabet and grammar on a pre-existing text of the Book of Abraham? Being a computer programmer by trade, and in the interest of full disclosure, I should emphasize the fact that I am a mere tradesman and not a scholar, neither by training, disposition, nor inclination. I approached the problem as would a database analyst. I began by creating a data table with the basic information of the alphabet documents. I assigned a sequential index number to each of the 69 characters to which sounds had been assigned in the order in which they appeared. I then created individual data elements for the document, the sound as transcribed in that document, and the explanation provided for the character. In the process of creating this particular data table, it occurred to me to analyze the data by breaking it down into even more fundamental components. Therefore, I created a new data table containing every substantial word used in its explanations. Substantial words were defined as those conveying substantial meaning. For example, articles such as the and a, and conjunctions such as and but were excluded. I further categorized each of the substantial words as either unique or generic. Here are some of the examples. I then performed a rigorous inventory of every instance of these substantial words as attested in the five chapters of the book of Abraham, as well as in Genesis chapters 12 and 15, which chapters contain the biblical text corresponding to the same periods of time in the life of Abraham. The Genesis chapters were designed to serve as control texts for the analysis. I assigned an index number based on the alphabetical order of the substantial words. I then associated with each substantial word the corresponding verses in the comparison texts where the word was judged to be attested, keeping account of the number of times and in which verses each word was attested. Here is the detail reference from the study for the substantial word king. As you're looking at that for a second, I'll take a pit stop. In column 1 are the explanations from the alphabet in which the word is attested. In column 2 are the verse references and relevant extracts from the comparison texts where the word is attested. In column 3 is the count of how many times the word was attested. Here we see the detail reference for the substantial word government. And finally, the detail reference for the substantial word water. One of the first things that became apparent in the process of this particular study, before attempting to quantify anything at all, is that we are quite obviously dealing with a very limited set of unique words with very specific applications. As opposed to a more non-contextual selection of wide-focused building block words that one would reasonably expect to encounter in a document intended as a tool to decipher an unknown text, instead we encounter words and phrases focused on a very narrow subject matter. As a result, what was intuitively evident to me was that the thing was being driven by an already known text. rather than being a means by which to produce an as yet unknown text. The substantial words are almost all proper nouns, as a matter of fact, that form a lexicon of people, places, and things, almost all of them from the book of Abraham, and often very uniquely so. If, as Mormon critics have argued for the past 40 years, the alphabet and grammar was produced before the text of the book of Abraham was received, and was the means by which that text was subsequently translated from the papyri,
then how likely is it that the would-be translators would include virtually nothing but unique words and phrases from an as yet unwritten book? You see, the thesis of the alphabet and grammar as a papyri deciphering tool presupposes that the authors don't already know the text their tool is being designed to produce. But that is not what we find in the substantial words of the alphabet documents. Quite to the contrary, what we find are references to a story that has already been written. The substantial words contained in the Egyptian alphabet explanations are related to the specific language of a clearly delimited portion of the Book of Abraham, while not attesting a corresponding relationship to the other portions of the Book of Abraham, nor to the chapters in Genesis. As illustrated in this graph, the substantial words of the alphabet are demonstrably attested in much of chapter 1, some, but not all, portions of chapter 2, an initially puzzling fact that had a later explanation, and a substantial portion of chapter 3. There is no significant attestation of the substantial words in chapters 4 and 5, nor in the Genesis chapters. My summary findings: of the substantial words attested in all three of the Egyptian alphabet documents, over 90% of them are correspondingly attested in the first three chapters of the Book of Abraham, while being rarely attested, if at all, in Abraham 4 and 5 and Genesis 12 and 15. Summary conclusion: analysis by substantial words strongly suggests a dependency of the alphabet on a pre-existing text of much of the first three chapters of the Book of Abraham. Now, whereas the substantial word analysis was based only on the explanations found in the alphabet documents, for my subsequent analyses, I incorporated all of the explanations from the grammar as well. Remember that in the grammar, not only do the previously unexplained characters from the alphabet receive explanations, but the grammar also greatly expands on the original explanations provided by the alphabet. These additional explanations are often very detailed, and thus provide some of the most impressive correspondences to a pre-existing text of the Book of Abraham. Also, and this explained the mystery that I referred to earlier, portions of chapter 2 not attested in the alphabet can then be found in the expanded explanations of the grammar. Indeed, the expanded explanations in the grammar serve to confirm the dependency of the earlier alphabet documents on a pre-existing text of the first three chapters of the Book of Abraham. Parts of chapters 1 through 3 that were skipped or only hinted at in the alphabet are very specifically attested in the grammar. In addition, the expansions contained in the grammar attest a dependency on significant portions of both chapters 4 and 5 of the Book of Abraham, as well as the explanations to facsimile 2. Though produced during two different periods of time, the alphabet and grammar should be considered a single document in two distinct stages. The first stage contains the basic explanations for the selected characters. The second stage contains expanded explanations for the same characters. What we are going to do now is perform a detailed comparison of extracts from the combined alphabet and grammar with selected passages from the Book of Abraham, by highlighting in succession the words and phrases from the source text upon which the explanations are dependent. I believe it becomes intuitive to discern the dependency of which I have been speaking. The series of slides we will now view contain in the left column characters from the alphabet and grammar, the transliterations given of their sounds, and relevant extracts from the larger body of explanations given for that character. In the right-hand column is a passage from the Book of Abraham with the text initially grayed out. As correspondences to parts of the message are attested in the character explanations on the left side, I will bold and display in red text the parts of the passage to which those explanations refer. In the case of this first character juxtaposed with Abraham 1:1-3, you can see that I have bolded the words related to the explanations for character 14, iota. Character 39, Beth Ka, then provides more of the context. You'll note that the text previously attested in character 14 is now displayed in bold black, while the newly attested text is in bold red. In this character are referenced very specific portions of verse 1 and 2, another place of residence, and
greater happiness and peace and rest. Now with character 66, almost all of the remaining context of the passage is attested. Here we see the right of the priesthood coming down from the beginning, the right of the firstborn, a follower of righteousness, one who possesses great knowledge, a possessor of greater knowledge, a father of many nations, a prince of peace, one who keeps the commandments of God, a patriarch, a rightful heir, a high priest. Here we pull in Adam and the priesthood rites descending from him. And with the final addition of the land of the Chaldeans, this passage is shown to be attested virtually in its entirety. The next passage is one of the most impressive examples of contextual dependency, as well as interdependency. That is, strangely enough, several of the characters are given explanations which are nearly identical, or else very strongly related, to the explanations given for entirely different characters as well. Here we get the reference to Pharaoh and his kingdom. And here we see all the elements of the daughter of Ham discovering the land of Egypt while it was underwater, her descendants or lineage, and they're following the order or traditions of the fathers through Ham. Here for character 15, we see elements of the explanation previously given for character 5, but a significant detail is then added, and this is the interdependency that I'm talking about. The detail added, who afterwards settled her sons in it. This pulls in that entire phrase that was previously unattested. Here we see all the elements of the righteous Pharaoh who rules his people wisely and justly, according to the order established by the fathers. And finally, and I think this is a very impressive correspondence, all the elements of the curse of Ham being upon the lineage of Pharaoh who is blessed with the blessings of the earth, but denied the right of priesthood. Here we see the concept of the priesthood being in Abraham, having been passed down from the ancient patriarchs, and thus being passed from Abraham to his seed. This is one of several passages, as a matter of fact, that incorporate this concept of one thing or another, or a principle, being in something. Here we find very specific references to the right of priesthood passing down in the patriarchal line to Abraham and after Abraham through his seed. Note how the equivalency between the priesthood and the seed of the body is again emphasized. This is one of the examples of the very unique elements from the text of the book of Abraham that is attested in the grammar and alphabet. Finally, a passage from the explanations for facsimile 2, which is attested virtually in its entirety in the grammar document, and with language that is almost identical to the published book of Abraham. Here we have Kolob, the first creation, nearest to the celestial, or the residence of God. First in government, the last pertaining to the measurement of time. And finally, the portion of the passage that informs us that one day on Kolob is 1,000 years on earth. Unfortunately, time precludes my referencing more of such examples today from the text of the book of Abraham, but I have created a cross-reference by individual character of every verse in the book of Abraham that is attested in the alphabet and grammar documents. All 5 chapters of the book of Abraham are substantially attested. The alphabet and grammar is dependent on a story that has already been written. We are able to discern within it the complex contextual elements of the book of Abraham because we already know the story, and the complex interrelated aspects of the references we find simply could not have been produced unless the whole story had already been written. In short, there is too little of the story of the book of Abraham in the alphabet and grammar for it to have been used to produce the story, but too much of the story for it not to be dependent on the rest of the story.
Fifth has been asserted, as has been asserted for the past 40 years, these documents were not prepared as a tool to decipher the papyri. What then was their purpose? I confess that my original thesis was consistent with Professor Hugh Nibley's idea that the alphabet and grammar represent the product of an effort on the part of its authors to reverse engineer the Egyptian scrolls by using the pre-existing English text of the Book of Abraham as a primer. In other words, they had in their hands what they believed was an English translation of at least a portion of the scrolls they had purchased, and therefore they logically concluded that they could replicate Champollion's approach to the Rosetta Stone. You'll recall that Champollion used the Greek text on the Rosetta Stone as a primer to decipher the corresponding hieroglyphic Egyptian text. I surmised, reasonably so, I believe, that William Phelps, Joseph Smith, and Oliver Cowdery set out to do something similar with the previously received Book of Abraham text. However, as my studies of the alphabet and grammar materials progressed, I discovered evidence that effectively disproved such a notion. I discovered that several of the explanations contained in the alphabet and grammar documents were dependent not on text from the Book of Abraham, but rather on very recognizable passages from others of Joseph Smith's previously received revelations, most prominently sections 76 and 88 of the Doctrine and Covenants. We could spend at least an hour discussing nothing but the dependencies on material not found in the Book of Abraham that the alphabet and grammar has a dependency on, but we're going to focus just on one example today. Character 46 makes clear reference to the celestial kingdom where God resides. Character 47 merely references another kingdom governed by different laws, and as such constitutes nothing more than a placeholder for what we shall see must be the terrestrial kingdom. Character 48, however, was provided with explanations beyond another kingdom governed by different laws. Explanations that clearly indicate its relationship to the specific language employed in section 76 to describe the telestial kingdom. There are three components attested. Subjects of this kingdom suffer the wrath of God until some future period, or in the words of section 76, until the fullness of times. Next, and this is the most striking of the correspondences, we read that the inhabitants of this kingdom differ one from another in glory, which is precisely what we read in section 76. As one star differs from another star in glory, even so differs one from another in glory in the telestial world. Finally, we read that in this kingdom, the subjects behold not the face of God, for where God and Christ dwell, they cannot come worlds without end. Next is character 49, which very succinctly references the language from section 88 that describes a kingdom which is not a kingdom of glory. Thus we see in four successive characters from the alphabet and grammar very particular references to specific passages from those two giants of Joseph Smith's previously received revelations, section 76 and 88. Right in order, this grammar and alphabet of the Egyptian language is making reference to the English revelations that describe the celestial, terrestrial, telestial kingdoms, followed immediately by the kingdom which is not a kingdom of glory. I went on to identify several additional references that are clearly dependent on other passages from the Doctrine and Covenants. I confess, and my wife is my witness, and Brian Haugut as well, that I was rather befuddled by this finding, and it took me several days of contemplation before I began to appreciate its import as well as its implications. First of all, I came to see that my initial hypothesis could not possibly be true. To the extent this lexicon was built partially on texts that have no relationship to the Egyptian papyri, texts that were written not in Egyptian at all, but in English, then the alphabet and grammar simply could not have been intended as a tool to decipher the papyri. Indeed, the more I considered the evidence in this new light, the more I came to believe that these men were not focused on translating Egyptian papyri at all. One of the keys to this conclusion was my discovery that of the 69 characters to which explanations were assigned, most of them are not Egyptian and do not appear
on the Egyptians.

Some of them are clearly invented. Some are composites. In other words, they are formed by combining two or more previously used characters. And much to my surprise, I discovered that several of the characters can be traced to ciphers used by the Knights Templar and ultimately to the Freemasons. Let's pause a minute to review the important elements of the evidence at this point in the investigation. And while you pause, I'll drink. First of all, we're dealing with a document whose text is dependent on and informed by the Book of Abraham, as well as others of Joseph Smith's previously received revelations. It employs a mixture of some Egyptian characters, some apparently invented characters, and other characters selected from centuries-old ciphers. The next clue in our mystery comes in the form of what may well be the most instructive two pages in the entire collection of documents known collectively as the Kirtland Egyptian Papers, the Egyptian counting document. Why is this document so instructive? Because it more clearly than all the others demonstrates what I believe to have been the fundamental purpose of the project of which it is an integral part. As I mentioned earlier, the Egyptian counting document lists a series of characters with names and English explanations. What is most interesting, however, is that the characters in the Egyptian counting document are very obviously not Egyptian. They have no relationship whatsoever to the Egyptian papyri. The character representing one appears to be a minor variation of the standard Arabic numeral for one. Two is also somewhat similar to the Arabic. Three is a variation of two. Four is Arabic. Five is Arabic. Here's where it gets really curious. Six is identical to the Sanskrit character for the number six. In a table of Knights Templar ciphers, I discovered one of the ciphers was based on Sanskrit characters. Seven is Arabic. Eight is Arabic. Nine is identical to the Sanskrit character for nine. And finally, 10 appears to be a minor variation of the Arabic. As I pondered the ramifications of these facts, the conclusion became obvious to me. What we have here is a tool not intended to decipher Egyptian, but one intended to encipher the descriptive English text of the cardinal numbers. It constitutes a specimen of what is known in cryptography as a cipher key. The characters, which are not Egyptian and which do not come from the papyri, are intended to be a cipher representing the English words in the explanations column. Thus, this character means six. This pair of characters means 10 and 1 are 11. And these three characters mean twice 10 and 1 are 21. So why is this document called Egyptian counting? There's absolutely nothing Egyptian about it. Nothing at all. Why then did they call it Egyptian? Well, the answer to that question is, in my judgment, the key to understanding the underlying motivations and design of both the Egyptian counting document as well as the rest of the Kirtland Egyptian papers. Simply put, the evidence strongly suggests that these documents were never designed as a tool to translate the Book of Abraham. Joseph Smith did that by revelation. Rather, the alphabet, grammar, and counting documents appear to have been intended to render the English text of the prophet's revelations into some kind of cipher that these men apparently believed to be typical of language as practiced by the ancients. Not that they would have called it a cipher by any means. No, I believe the term they would have used to describe what they are doing is translation. Not of Egyptian papyri, mind you, but of already written English texts into a set of characters of their own selection and invention. Nevertheless, these tables they produced in the process of their translation project have the effective function of a cipher key. What is a cipher key? The simplest answer to that question can be provided by briefly examining the function of the Masonic cipher. Also called the Rosicrucian cipher, this cipher dates back to the 17th century and is a simple substitution cipher, which exchanges letters for symbols. In cryptography, a substitution cipher is a method of encryption by which units of plain text are replaced with cipher text

according to a regular system. The receiver deciphers the text by performing an inverse substitution by aid of a cipher key. The Masonic cipher is based on fragments of four separate geometric grids, which form 26 individual spaces in which the letters of the English alphabet are placed. Here I have randomly placed the 26 letters of the alphabet in the 26 compartments of the grid. Here we see how the individual grid fragments form distinct symbols, juxtaposed with the substitution character from the key. The first grid of the key comprises 9 cipher characters and 9 substitution characters. In our presently defined key, we see the cipher characters and the letter of the alphabet they represent. First, the letter A, the letter C, E, G, I, and so on. The second grid of the key also comprises 9 cipher characters and 9 substitution characters. Here we see the cipher characters and the letter they represent according to the key that we defined. Finally, the last two grids comprise a total of 8 cipher characters and 8 substitution characters for a total of 26 individual grid fragments, one for each letter of the alphabet. You see, the meaning of the cipher characters is completely arbitrary, depending on the placement of the substitution values. The grid constitutes what amounts to a generic template. The cipher characters themselves are generic symbols. Their meaning is assigned at the time the template is populated. Using this cipher key definition, the words Masonic cipher would be rendered as such, as you see in the red text. This then is how a basic cipher key functions. In the Egyptian counting document, the various elements of a cipher key are clearly attested. The character column contains the cipher value. The English explanation column contains the substitution value for the cipher character. But what was the underlying motivation of these men? What is the purpose of this cipher? Remember that all of this was going on at the same time the Doctrine and Covenants was being prepared for publication. Several of these revelations that Joseph Smith had received, especially the more recent ones, were considered so sensitive in nature that they had begun to employ coded names to hide the identities of people and places. Those names were retained for many decades. There is a substantial body of historical evidence demonstrating that this desire to encipher information such that it was only understandable to those who possessed the key to the encrypted data was widespread. In addition to encryption, there were other motivations driving this Egyptian alphabet project, specifically an interest that precedes by many years their encounter with Egyptian papyri in July of 1835. This interest was undoubtedly influenced by a larger body of European philosophical thought that dates back to at least the 17th century, literature that speculated concerning the nature of the language of the ancients. William Phelps was extremely interested in the notion of something he termed pure language. His interest was contagious, and it is quite apparent that both Joseph Smith and Oliver Cowdery manifest a similar longing for what they imagined was the purity of language as delivered by God to Adam in the Garden of Eden. They spoke and wrote frequently concerning their belief that human language had been corrupted through the years, the confounding of the languages at the Tower of Babel being merely the beginning of the deviation from the original purity of the primordial Adamic tongue. In the mind of Phelps and the others, Egyptian was apparently believed to have somehow avoided the confounding of the languages at the Tower of Babel. Egyptian, therefore, became a term that for them was synonymous with pure language. Thus, they see no contradiction in titling as Egyptian counting a document that contains not a single element that is Egyptian, nor do they perceive any contradiction in titling the other documents Egyptian alphabet and grammar and alphabet of the Egyptian language, notwithstanding the fact that most of the characters that are given explanations are not Egyptian, nor are the source texts. Again, the evidence strongly suggests that the alphabet and grammar was never intended nor designed to decipher anything. Quite to the contrary, it was a short-lived attempt to construct an ideographic cipher and lexicon whereby those who produced it took selections of Joseph Smith's body of revelatory texts written in English and assigned to them simple character values.
In their minds, the capacity of a single character to represent a word or a sentence or even an entire paragraph of over 100 words was typical of what they believed to have been the pure language of the ancients. Don't misunderstand. I have encountered no evidence to date that they believed they were actually restoring the language of Adam, although it is quite possible that they believed that some of the characters they produced had come to them through inspiration. No, it appears that they were merely producing their own rendition of what they believed pure language would be like. The point is that deciphering Egyptian scrolls was not their purpose. The kind of translation they were attempting ran in the other direction. Indeed, William Phelps had already executed the first example of a practical attempt to do just that several weeks before Michael Chandler and his Egyptian papyri ever rolled into Kirtland, Ohio. In this letter to his wife Sally, written more than a month before Chandler and his mummies turned up in Kirtland, Phelps includes an extract from the earliest known example of this encryption template, his cipher key. He entitled it appropriately, "A Specimen of Some of the Pure Language." Here we see a table almost identical in format to those used in the alphabet and grammar. In the left-hand column are written six characters, followed by a column of sounds and English explanations that derive from elements of Joseph Smith's previously received revelations. Another intriguing aspect of this table is that three of the characters are identical to characters used in the Masonic cipher. But here's where it gets really interesting. Because a little less than 2 months later, Phelps reuses these same six characters in the Egyptian alphabet documents. Not only that, but he assigns to these six previously used cipher characters six new sounds and six completely new explanations. In this new cipher key, this new specimen of some of the pure language, if you will, the explanations assigned to these manifestly generic characters are related to different previously received revelations, primarily the recently received Book of Abraham. Pretty stunning, huh? The evidence is abundant and compelling. These pure language tables appear to be designed to function as a kind of ideographic cipher and lexicon. It has even occurred to me, and I'm going off script here now, that they may have called it Egyptian for the simple fact that they were trying to hide what its true purpose was. They may not have necessarily thought that Egyptian meant pure language. They may have called it Egyptian simply because it was a good cover for what they were doing. Obviously, Phelps introduced more characters when he built the pure language cipher table for the Egyptian alphabet. But the presence of these six characters from his earlier specimen confirms the evidence already adduced that a cipher key is precisely what these documents are designed to be. They would no doubt have called it a translation key or something like that. In any case, its function is identical to a typical substitution cipher key. We see the exact same characters in exactly the same order, yet with different sounds and different explanations. But the underlying purpose is the same, to serve as a type of pure language cipher. In fact, the close examination of the characters employed in the Egyptian alphabet reveals that no fewer than seven of the characters are derived straight from the Masonic cipher, thus underscoring the common functions of the two things. I have now identified no fewer than four separate pure language cipher keys, as well as one that is referenced but now lost. The earliest example is found in the letter from Phelps to his wife in May of 1835, as we've just seen. The next example of a pure language cipher key is the Egyptian counting document, where a new set of invented characters are the cipher, and English words that spell out the corresponding number are the substitution value. The third example is the Egyptian alphabet and grammar. Some of the same characters from the Phelps letter are employed as ciphers in the key, but with different sounds and explanations. In fact, if we examine closely the way Phelps laid out his Egyptian alphabet document, we can see that he actually provided a column for a single letter substitution as well.
The Phelps Egyptian alphabet document is the only one that has such a column as this headed letter. And it only contains this column headed letter on the first page, after which Phelps dispensed with it altogether. However, we can see what he initially set out to do. He wrote a letter A in the first line of the column, only to partially erase it and overwrite an X in its place. Here I've highlighted the red, in red, the partially erased and then overwritten letter A, again without the red highlighting. After erasing the A and overwriting an X in its place, Phelps then makes an X on the next two lines, seemingly to emphasize the fact that a single letter substitution was not to be a part of this particular cipher key. Even so, the presence of this letter substitution column confirms the function of this document as a cipher key. He's using, again, what amounts to a generic template. But you see, the substitution values for this cipher key are not going to be single letters, as they are in the Masonic cipher, but rather entire words, or even sentences and paragraphs. The fourth example of a pure language cipher key are the Abraham manuscripts authored by Frederick G. Williams and Warren Parrish. Just as the Egyptian alphabet cipher key divided the characters into parts and the explanations into degrees, so also the first line of these two manuscripts informs us that the characters to follow are designated as being from the second part of this particular cipher key, and their accompanying explanations are designated as being in the fifth degree, or the level of explanation. Remember, the fifth degree was the one that always was the most elaborate. There was more information in the fifth degree, so it would make sense this is in the fifth degree. Thus, the first cipher character has a substitution value of, I sought for mine appointment under the priesthood according to the appointment of God unto the fathers concerning the seed. And the second cipher character has a substitution value of, my fathers having turned from their righteousness and from the holy commandments which the Lord their God had given unto them unto the worshipping of the gods of the heathens. And so it goes on with individual characters drawn from the papyri in the fashion John Gee has just described, representing entire paragraphs from the text of the book of Abraham. Now I'm going to go off script here again because I have plenty of time. It occurs to me that in order to use this cipher, especially the ones from the Egyptian alphabet, or the Abraham manuscripts, it would require the reader to basically memorize the entire book of Abraham. I can see it being something like a Native American shaman. I live down in Cedar City, and over in Parowan Gap, there's a whole bunch of petroglyphs, and what they suspect happened then is the medicine man or whoever would go, and he would have a character that would then prompt him as to the story that went behind it, and then go to the next character and would prompt him. It appears that's what they were attempting to do. It would have required someone to, of course, have the text memorized, but it was a way to conceivably protect this text from being destroyed or lost or whatever. Well, there's a lot more that I could talk about. I intend to prepare a much longer presentation for some point in the future. I've had to leave out so much of what I would have liked to have included. I would have liked, for example, to spend at least a half an hour detailing the evidence supporting the conclusion that it was William Phelps who was the dominant and driving force behind this entire project. I've identified several elements, six or seven different text-critical elements of evidence that support the argument that Phelps was the one that was driving this project. At the start of my presentation today, I cited this entry in the history of the church. In light of the evidence and the arguments I have just presented, I want to revisit this sentence and see if perhaps we can now view it a bit differently. We'll divide it into two parts. The first part reads, the remainder of the month, I was continually engaged in translating an alphabet to the book of Abraham. Note well the phrasing, engaged in translating an alphabet to the book of Abraham. It is referring to the book of Abraham as a fait accompli, and so it was, as the textual evidence persuasively demonstrates. They began their project, the so-called Egyptian alphabet, focused on the previously received text of the first three chapters of the book of Abraham, then later expanded their focus to others of Joseph Smith's revelations.
They were at least partially motivated by the prevailing atmosphere in Kirtland circa 1835, when the need was felt to encrypt sensitive information from Joseph Smith's revelations. In addition, there is a considerable body of historical evidence suggesting their fascination with the notion of pure language as practiced by the ancients. To be sure, in the course of their cipher project, they employ the term Egyptian, but the text critical evidence is conclusive on this point. Egyptian simply cannot mean for them, in the context of this project, what we have always believed it to mean. Only when we come to see that in their minds, Egyptian was synonymous with pure language, can we begin to understand how they could entitle as Egyptian counting a document that contains not a single Egyptian element whatsoever. Returning to the journal entry, we read that they were also engaged in arranging a grammar of the Egyptian language as practiced by the ancients. The textual evidence strongly affirms that this simply cannot mean the Egyptian language is practiced by the Egyptians. They were not focused on the papyri. No, their focus is much broader than that and goes back before Babel, driven by their notions of what constituted the pure language of the antediluvian fathers. These, I believe, are the ancients to whom reference is being made in this brief description of their activities in the summer of 1835. Even so, regardless of what their underlying purpose was in producing these materials, the essential element of understanding that I want you to take from this presentation today is that the Kirtland Egyptian papers are dependent on the Book of Abraham, not the other way around. Contrary to what has been commonly believed for the past 40 years, the evidence strongly suggests that nothing in the collection of the documents known as the Kirtland Egyptian Papers was used in the translation of the Book of Abraham. All of these materials come afterwards and are substantially dependent on a pre-existing text of the book. The evidence also strongly suggests that the Book of Abraham must have been translated by Joseph Smith in much the same way he had produced the text of the Book of Mormon, the Book of Moses, and the translated parchment of John, known as Doctrine and Covenants, Section 7, by revelation. There is no evidence that he attempted any sort of what we would term an academic translation of Egyptian papyri. The textual evidence simply will not support such a thesis. And I know, I've been looking at it intently for many months now. The purpose of the alphabet and grammar materials was extraneous to the papyri. The bottom line, the essential element of understanding is that recognizing the dependent relationship of the alphabet and grammar materials to the previously received text of the Book of Abraham is the primary key to understanding the meaning and purpose of the Kirtland Egyptian papers. Thank you.

0: How do you pronounce your last name? Unless you're from Australia, it's pronounced Scriber, or unless you say Shul. It's Scriber, not Schreiber. He didn't really say that. No one said that. If they were making a cipher, and whoever wrote this looks like they were making a cipher, why make the cipher numbers similar or identical to similar Arabic numerals? I don't know. I really don't. I mean, I will tell you the truth about what my conclusion is after looking at all of this material for as long as I have now. A lot of it is incoherent. It could not have been used for the function that they had in mind. And I believe that is why they abandoned it so quickly. I have seen evidence, in fact there's evidence within the alphabet and grammar itself, that shows where they took the cipher to build meaning. There is one character that was given the meaning, I saw 25 women. I saw 25 women, what is that all about? It took me a while to figure out what was going on. They actually made a composite character. The first character was iota, character 14, which was the meaning given to it, the basic meaning was to see. The next character was the composite character from the Egyptian counting document for 25, and the next character was the character from the alphabet that meant women. So they used the cipher within the alphabet and grammar to create something that said, I saw 25 women. Why did they use Arabic numerals? I have no idea. Why did they use Sanskrit numerals? I don't have a good answer for that. I wish I did. In fact, I want to emphasize at this point, I do not intend to play the role of scholar for very much longer. I'm going to write this stuff up as best I can, but this is not my gig, and I do not intend to do this. My invitation, in fact, I implore you, there have got to be a lot of people out there who have had a tangential interest in this material, but who have been intimidated by it for a long time. Stop. I'm telling you, get in and look at this material and start to make sense of it. It is not that intimidating. Now, bear in mind, 90% of my findings were based not on my access to the original materials, the Kirtland Egyptian papers and the papyri. I have only had the original documents since February of this year. 90% of my findings were based on my having broken down the Gerald Tanner Michael Marquardt publication that dates back to 1981, if I'm not mistaken. However, I did do one thing that I think will become important to subsequent researchers. I created a document that is now about 100 pages long. And all I do is I take the individual characters and I pull in all of their explanations from the places they're scattered at inside the document. So it's all at least organized in one place. Once you do that, it becomes intuitive to see the dependency that I'm talking about here. So, I invite many of you to start looking at this. Start looking into the historical application implications as well. You hit me on the shoulder, Scott, when I go too long. So, was this entire project, alphabet and grammar, in your view, received by revelation or not? Were they making their own pure language? I don't believe it was received by revelation, no. In fact, I don't think there's any indication that it was. But I know some people have thought that it contained deep, dark secrets. You go read the way Phelps describes how the thing's supposed to be used, and then you explain to me what he meant, because I don't have any idea still. In the pronunciation of the characters, is the pronunciation of the characters an attempt to put the cipher into an efficient vocal communication? It may be. I mean, here you have sounds that have been given to each of the characters, and the sounds are associated with the character. In other words, the name of the character is a sound that's been given. That seems to suggest that they had an idea that they were going to be able to use this in a vocal transmission sort of way as well. How do they determine the pronunciation of the characters, and does it correspond to any authentic pronunciation of genuine characters? Not that I know of. This is very interesting, and I actually had these slides in my presentation initially when it went 90 minutes long. Phelps again, and I keep saying Phelps because he was the dominant force in this. There are 18 separate characters that are given sounds where it's very interesting how the sounds are invented. The first one has a bass sound, and it's Beth. And then there are five in sequence. Beth-ka, Beth-ko, Beth-ki, Beth-ke, Beth-ku. In other words, A-E-I-O-U, right in order. And there are three sets of six characters that are just like that. They're making it up. I mean, they're obviously they're making it up. He's taken the English vowels and he's varied the sound in order to create, you know, a variation of each character. I'm not going to answer that question right now. Any ideas of what other documents or revelations the brethren wanted to encode? No, but I think Matt Brown would like to talk about that at some point in the future, if I'm not mistaken. He's been telling me he's found some stuff along those lines. Do any of these ciphers appear in the Deseret Alphabet? Ah, very interesting. Actually, I had this in my original presentation as well. Yes, I think an argument can be made that 5 or 6 of them appear in the Deseret Alphabet. Does the Deseret Alphabet have any relationship? And the same question again. Yes, the Deseret Alphabet has an arguable relationship to the Egyptian alphabet characters. I don't think Phelps was involved in it at all, except in very much on the perimeter of what was going on. I think George Watt did most of it. But there are strong similarities with 5 or 6 characters. I'll have to go back and count them. I did the analysis about a month ago. Didn't Joseph Smith at all have experience with ciphers such as the Royal Arch Cipher and the Nauvoo Temple Record of Masonic Ordinances? Did he? This is why I'm saying you people better go out and start studying this, because I wouldn't be surprised if that's exactly true. My experience over the course of the past several weeks, and what is very interesting, is that 3 of the most important elements of my presentation today came in the process of preparing this presentation. I did not make any sense until about 6 weeks ago of the Egyptian counting document. It had befuddled me, so I set it aside. And a little voice whispered in my ear, look at it, and I went and looked at it, and things started flying together. My experience has been that everything I'm now finding out harmonizes with this explanation, whether it is historical in nature or textual in nature. So that's why I again implore you to begin doing some research into this. Was the Book of Abraham really a revelation, not a translation from Egyptian papyri? For Michael Chandler. Well, that is the $64 question, isn't it? My personal opinion, and I actually have a paper coming out discussing where I propose a length for the missing portion of the Scroll of Hor based on some calculations that we've been able to do, which will apparently compete with another paper that's now just been published on that very topic and reaches different conclusions. I am inclined to believe at this point in time that there was an Abraham text on those papyri. It doesn't matter to me if there was or there was not, and that Joseph Smith simply used the papyri as an ancient relic that focused his mind on that period of time and therefore received a revelation. However, I am inclined to believe there probably was an Abraham text. And I'll tell you the reason I believe that. Because contrary to the fact that it's viewed as the Achilles heel of the Book of Abraham argument, I believe that the 3 facsimiles that were published with the text of the Book of Abraham give some indication that there was something apocalyptic, if you will, about that text, that what Hor had with him. There, you know, you look at the facsimile 3, and there's been a lot written on this. Hugh Nibley's new book that just came out on facsimile 2 discusses a lot of these elements, these very interesting correspondences to things I would almost term temple liturgy for us, our kind of temple liturgy. There seem to be references to that kind of thing in the papyri, specifically in the facsimile. For that reason, I am personally inclined to believe that there was an Abraham text on the papyri. We may never know. Any more questions? I guess that's all.
1: All right. Thank you, Will. Thank you.
2: We're pleased to have Dr. John Gee today. John Gee received his PhD from Yale University. He is the Bill Gay Associate Research Professor of Egyptology at the Neil A. Maxwell Institute of Religion, or Neil A. Maxwell Institute for Religious Scholarship at Brigham Young University, and the author of A Guide to the Joseph Smith Papyri. He has a number of other things, but he wanted to keep his bio short. So with that, I'm going to introduce Dr. John Gee.
3: Thank you. I appreciate the invitation to come and speak here. The idea for this talk came from reading some critics about the Book of Abraham. The critics were discussing an Egyptological issue on the internet. You all know these type of critics, the ones who have not the courage of their convictions sufficient to sign their real names to their opinions. These particular critics had absolutely no training in Egyptology, and so the level of discussion left something to be desired. What struck me as curious, however, was that one of these critics had already staked out a particular position about the relationship of the Joseph Smith papyri to the Book of Abraham. But he was so determined to prove certain apologists are wrong in absolutely everything that he was willing to destroy his own case to do so. Contemporary hostile non-Mormon eyewitnesses, surely the gold standard of evidence for present-day hostile non-Mormon critics, as well as Mormon eyewitnesses, identify the Book of Abraham as coming from the long scroll in Joseph Smith's possession. The eyewitnesses force us to focus on the long roll, whichever that may be. And I have actually changed my mind.

in the past about which role that was. If the scroll of Horus is the long scroll, my current position, then given the length of the Ximenes scroll, it is long enough to contain at least one other text, which is not unusual for documents of breathing made by Isis. So the document of breathings made by Isis need not be the Book of Abraham. If the scroll of Horus is not the long scroll, my former position, then the document of breathing made by Isis cannot be the source of the Book of Abraham. And Ptolemaic period books of the dead are known to include all sorts of other compositions on them. Under neither scenario does the attempted matching of eyewitness statements to Egyptological description pose a problem for the argument that the document of breathings made by Isis is not the Book of Abraham. So if one is going to argue that the scroll of Horus is the source of the Book of Abraham, as critics are desperate to do, then it will not do to attack the scroll of Horus as not being the long roll and thus not the source of the Book of Abraham. Yet this is precisely what this particular critic was doing. One simply cannot have it both ways. The critics have mistaken an attack on a theory connecting 19th century eyewitness statements with modern Egyptological assessments for attack on the Book of Abraham. They have not understood the argument. And I have found the whole episode quite amusing. The problem is that in many cases, the argument about the Book of Abraham has become so complex that most individuals, even some of the sharpest critics, cannot keep track of the larger picture and the implications that their arguments on certain issues have for other parts of the picture. We cannot afford to lose sight of the big picture. So a few rules for apologists. One, it is not necessary to refute every statement by a critic. One needs to understand the argument and refute the argument, which often may only depend on a couple of key points that need refutation. The critic may be wrong about a point, but if it is not central to the argument, one can often let it slide. Two, likewise, not every argument or point is worth defending. We do not need to defend every rumor about, every action of, or every offhand opinion of every church leader, apologist, or member. One needs to know what is most important, and that should be defended. But the lesser points are often unimportant. We also do not need to defend mistakes. Even widely held opinions do not need to be defended if they are mistaken. The Book of Mormon, for example, does not require a hemispheric geography, and even if hemispheric readings have been popular among a certain segment of members, they do not have to be defended. Third, truth is not well served by a bad argument. We do not need to shore up or even repeat bad arguments. For example, Hugh Nibley spent pages on the sacrifice of Abraham as part of the said festival. In doing so, he was following the accepted Egyptological wisdom of the day, which was refuted a decade later. So that turns out to be a bad argument, and there is no point in pursuing it further. We apologists make no claims to perfection either in ourselves or in our arguments, and so it is simply better to let go of bad arguments. If we do not think our scriptures or our prophets are inerrant, why should we make any such claims about our own work? Fourth, King Benjamin told us to believe in God, believe that he is and that he created all things both in heaven and in earth. Believe that he has all wisdom and all power both in heaven and in earth. Believe that man doth not comprehend all the things which the Lord can comprehend. If we take this scripture seriously, we will not expect to have all our questions answered in this life. God may know everything, but we do not and cannot. So if what is most important needs to be defended, what are some of those things that need to be defended? First, God exists. Second, Jesus Christ is his son. Third, he talked and still talks with men through the power of the Holy Ghost. Fourth, Jesus Christ atoned for the sins of the world. Fifth,
the atonement is available to us through our trust in Jesus, our turning from sins to obeying the commandments of God, our taking upon us sacred covenants, our following the Holy Ghost, and continuing to follow this course to the end of our lives. Of course, you will recognize this list follows three of the first four articles of faith closely. It also follows closely the definitions that Jesus gave to both gospel and doctrine in the Book of Mormon in 3 Nephi 11 and 25. And for the purposes of apologetics in this dispensation of the gospel, I would add a sixth. The Book of Mormon is true, and by that I mean that it was a record of God's interactions with actual ancient people. Now, we may be called to defend smaller points than this, but if these six things are not true, there is no point in the rest. If our defenses compromise the larger issues, there is something wrong with them. Now, where is the Book of Abraham in this? It isn't. The Book of Abraham is not central to the restored gospel of Jesus Christ. The church survived for the first 50 years of its existence without the Book of Abraham as part of the scriptural canon. So the first thing to remember about the role of the Book of Abraham in apologetics is that the church does not rise and fall on the veracity of the Book of Abraham. The fundamental principles of our religion are the testimony of the apostles and prophets concerning Jesus Christ, that he died, was buried, and rose again the third day, and ascended into heaven, and all other things which pertain to our religion are only appendages to it. So declared Joseph Smith. The Book of Abraham is an appendage. In importance, it ranks below the Bible, the Book of Mormon, and the Doctrine and Covenants. Let me illustrate this. Of the 102,037 scriptural citations in General Conference since 1942, the Book of Abraham has been cited a mere 731 times, less than 1% of the citations. The Doctrine and Covenants has been cited 38 times as frequently. In fact, the first section of the Doctrine and Covenants has been cited more times than the Book of Abraham, and so have five other sections of the Doctrine and Covenants. In the Book of Mormon, Moroni, 1 Nephi, Mosiah, 2 Nephi, 3 Nephi, and Alma have all been cited at least twice as much as the Book of Abraham, and even the Book of Ether has been cited almost as much. 11 books of the New Testament have been cited more than the Book of Abraham. The Book of Matthew has been cited more than 10 times as often. In the Old Testament, Genesis, Exodus, Psalms, Isaiah, Jeremiah, and Daniel are all more cited than the Book of Abraham. And even in the Pearl of Great Price, Moses and Joseph Smith history, and even the Articles of Faith are cited more than the Book of Abraham. So if you rank the books of scripture cited in General Conference since 1942, the Book of Abraham ranks 28th. If we look at individual chapters, only one chapter of the Book of Abraham, chapter 3, ranks in the top 100 most cited chapters from conference, and it ranks 47th. The next most commonly cited chapter ranks 242nd, followed by the 312th most cited chapter, the 322nd most cited chapter, and the last one tied for 576th most cited chapter with 14 other chapters. More than half of the citations from the Book of Abraham come from the seven verses in Abraham 3, 22 through 28. Even the missionary discussions, Abraham 3, 22 through 26 is referenced four times, but nothing from the Book of Abraham outside that block of text is. This is the important part of the Book of Abraham, the section on the pre-existence, and pretty much the only distinctive part of the book. That is what we, as Latter-day Saints, care about. It is what is important. For the critics, this may seem to be superstitionem praum et emoticum, to quote Pliny, a vain superstition, but they seem to deem it not even worthy of attack. What they attack is simply not important to Latter-day Saints. That is the big picture.
This is not to say that Latter-day Saints can or should forego the Book of Abraham, but simply to give an idea of its relative importance. It is more important than some things, and much less important than others. Research on the Book of Abraham takes place on four fronts, each of which requires a different skill set. If you do not have the skill set, you probably should at least be careful about getting involved in the discussion, since you are at least as likely to confuse the discussion as clarify it. Of course, that never stopped the critics. But we have been asked to be as wise as serpents and harmless as doves. We members tend to have the harmless as doves down pat, but need a little more work on the wise as serpents part. The most prominent area of research on the Book of Abraham, at least as far as apologetics goes, deals with its coming forth. And this is where most of the apologetic actions takes place, because frankly, most critics are neither well-trained nor very bright. It's not to say all, just most. And so this is the only set of facts and evidence that they are capable of dealing with. And even there, I notice that they studiously ignore the French and Italian sources. The second area deals with the Joseph Smith papyri. This is the only area where Egyptological training dominates. And here the Egyptologists and apologists say the same thing. The document of breathings made by Isis is not the Book of Abraham. The critics insist that we must take the opposite view to theirs, and insist that we must believe that the document of breathings made by Isis is the Book of Abraham. But we simply do not believe that, and we get to decide what we believe. One of the silliest things is for critics to say that we must believe the opposite of what they do, and then attack something we do not believe. Now, in working with the facsimiles, which are part of the Joseph Smith papyri, I assume that as Ptolemaic period vignettes, they should be treated as Ptolemaic period vignettes, with the same approaches and knowledge of the range of possibilities. There are over 2,200 Ptolemaic period books of the dead known. Very few Egyptologists have explored this material in any depth and have any idea about the scope of this material. I count about five of us. Last month, one expert who 20 years ago put together 39 Ptolemaic manuscripts, which at the time had not been done before, made some conclusions based upon those 29 manuscripts. With now over 2,200 Ptolemaic period books of the dead, so almost 57 times as many manuscripts, those of us who have been through the larger data set rightfully questioned some of the conclusions based on the much smaller data set. Until one has looked at a few thousand Ptolemaic period vignettes, one is really not able to comment on them in an informed manner. Even with the larger number of manuscripts, there are still surprises. I showed a vignette from one of the Joseph Smith papyri to one of the experts who had cataloged all of the known vignettes from Ptolemaic period manuscripts, and he could only think of one that was remotely similar and none that were identical. He found the matter curious, not alarming. The third area deals with various tales, The third area deals with the various tales told about Abraham that seem to show a knowledge of the Book of Abraham. Several years ago, we published a large collection, but it was incomplete. In certain areas, we had no one on the team who was competent to deal with the material. None of us, for example, know classical Chinese. Other accounts we simply missed, and these will have to be dealt with at another time. Now, the fourth area deals with the text of the Book of Abraham as a record of Abraham's day. This area requires specialized training and skills beyond what most Egyptologists have, though it does include some of them. But it is the most important of the three areas. To see why, consider the case of the physics students and the barometer. The account is told, and I have no idea whether this is true or not, of a group of physics students who are given a barometer and told to measure the height of a building.
The supposedly correct measure is to measure the air pressure at the top of the building and that at the bottom, and to use these two measurements to calculate the height of the building. Enterprising physics students, however, came up with alternative means. One measured the height of the barometer, and using the length of the shadow cast by the barometer and the length of the shadow cast by the building at the same time, set up similar triangles and calculated the height of the building. Another tied a string to the barometer and suspended it from the top of the building to create a pendulum, and used the time that the pendulum took to swing to calculate the height of the building. Another went to the building supervisor's office and offered the supervisor the barometer if he would look up the height of the building on the blueprints. All of them used the barometer to obtain the height of the building, but none of them used the officially correct way of coming up with the answer. The answer may be independent of the method. Similarly, in one of the classes I took in graduate school, we were asked to place a newly discovered fragment into an already published text. All of us came up with the same answer, but each of us used a different method to arrive at the result. Some people, however, get really touchy if you come up with the right answer by what they determine to be the wrong method, the wrong means. That mindset I used to associate with fundamentalist Protestants, but I have found it widely prevalent among scientists as well. Curious. So with the Book of Abraham, it gives us a picture of Abraham's day. How Joseph Smith produced the text does not matter any more than it matters how the students use the barometer to come up with the answer to the physics question. What matters is how well it matches Abraham's day. When looking at Abraham's day, we are often hampered by the lack of evidence from Abraham's time and place. I don't assume that the evidence will yield more than it's capable of. Archaeology has its strengths and weaknesses. One strength is determining general patterns of material culture. One weakness is that rarely does it deal well with individuals. So there are limits to what can be discovered through scholarship. Most of the religious, political, historical, and archaeological material is simply not available to provide definitive answers, but we can say some things. For years, the critics have noted that the Book of Abraham has Egyptians up in Abraham's homeland in Abraham's day. This is something that they see as problematic. In the 1960s, Georges Posner first suggested that there was an Egyptian empire in Syria in those days, but most scholars rejected it. There was simply not enough archaeological evidence for it in their opinion. Two articles last year changed the picture. One was the publication by the president of the International Association of Egyptologists of a new autobiographical text from the Middle Kingdom. It details how this Egyptian led an expedition to Byblos and while there became involved in a military altercation between Byblos and Ulaza and ended up taking over both. This became the beginning of Egyptian involvement in northern Syria in the Middle Kingdom. Confirmation of this story comes from Byblos, where the former kings are replaced by Egyptian-appointed governors who began recording their titles in Egyptian. The second article came out in the premier peer-reviewed Egyptological journal in North America and detailed how a careful examination of the textual and archaeological sources indicates that Egypt had a presence in the northern Levant only during the reigns of two pharaohs of the Middle Kingdom, Sesostris III and Amenemhat III. These articles point to a specific historical scenario for the Book of Abraham. The first chapter of Abraham takes place when Egypt controls Abraham's homeland in northern Syria, and this can only be during a short 60-year time period, about 1860 to 1800 BC. We know from archaeological evidence that at that time, that Egyptian gods were worshipped at Ebla, and that Ebla is mentioned in Egyptian texts of the time. We also know that Egyptian sphinxes inscribed for Amenemhat III were found at Aleppo and Ugarit. This gives us an idea of the area under the Egyptian monarchs Sesostris III and Amenemhat III. It also explains Abraham's travel route.
From that area, controlled by those monarchs, he travels northeast, crosses the Euphrates to Haran, outside the Egyptian sphere of influence, which seems to end at the Euphrates, and stays a number of years, during which time the Egyptian empire of the Middle Kingdom collapses, making it safe for him to return to formerly Egyptian-held territory. Unfortunately, the time period when Abraham lived is almost unknown to Egyptology even today. And if you look at the debates among Kim Reichelt, Manfred Bietok, Jim and Susan Allen, Daphna Bintour, and Chris Bennett about this time period, it shows just how much is up in the air even today and how little we know about Egypt of the time period when Abraham visits it. Now, it might have come as some surprise that I placed Abraham in the area of northern Mesopotamian Syria. But the term Chaldean did not mean the same in Joseph Smith's day as it does now. In the present day, the Chaldeans are equated with the tribes of the Kaldu that lived in the Iron Age in southern Mesopotamia. In Joseph Smith's day, it referred to the language that we call Aramaic, and especially the Aramaic dialect that we call Syriac. It also referred to those that spoke that language, which originated in northern Syria, to the greater area of, or to the general area of greater Mesopotamia, and additionally, it was used as a synonym for superstitious. The Chaldeans do not appear as such in the Hebrew Bible. Abraham is there said to be from Ur of the Kasdim, not the Chaldeans. That's a translation issue. Though Kasdim is translated as Chaldeans, there is no indication that the Kasdim are the Kaldu. Recent analysis of the names in the biblical account of Abraham indicates that all of them originate in northern Mesopotamia. The name Abram itself is attested only in northern Mesopotamia, and only in the time period where we would place Abraham according to the Book of Abraham. There are several towns are named Ur in Mesopotamia. 16 different ones are listed in the Ebla tablets, and that is the reason why it must be qualified as Ur of the Kasdim. Another example of how the Book of Abraham matches its day is the mention in the Book of Abraham of human sacrifice after the manner of the Egyptians. We know from archaeological evidence that the Egyptians practiced human sacrifice at that time in areas they dominated outside of Egypt. This archaeological evidence corresponds to practices detailed in later ritual texts that describe how to do human sacrifice. It also corresponds to historical records from Egypt that detail the circumstances under which human sacrifice occurred in Abraham's day. Almost none of this material was available even to Nibley. This shows how much the picture can change in just a few years. We know the type of people targeted for human sacrifice, Sebi, rebels or apostates, same term is used for both. Abraham says that his fathers utterly refused to hearken to my voice when he condemned them for having turned from their righteousness and from the holy commandments which the Lord their God had given them unto the worship of the gods of the heathens, specifically the Egyptians, and instead they endeavored to take away my life. There was no separation of church and state in ancient Egypt, and the pharaoh was the head of both. So to revolt against his authority, whether religious or political, made somebody a rebel and subject to ritualized death penalty. Archaeological evidence for this practice was first discovered about 50 years ago, but more archaeological evidence has appeared in the last 10 years. Perhaps the most difficult thing to have forged in the Book of Abraham is the astronomical explanation in the third chapter of Abraham. In this chapter, a complicated astronomical system is detailed and then linked to notions of spirits, which leads to the discussion of the pre-existence. Whether viewed as plagiarism of Thomas Dick's A
primer on pulsars or his post-Einsteinian astronomy, this chapter has never made much sense to Latter-day Saints. And there is good reason it makes no sense to us. It was not meant for us. The Lord showed all this to Abraham with a specific purpose. Quote, I show these things unto thee before ye go into Egypt, that ye may declare all these words. Discussion begins with the earth appearing.

rotation at 1 day. But from the point of view of visible astronomy, what is measured is the revolution of the moon, which happens to be the same as the rotation. The moon revolves around over the course of a lunar month and changes position in the sky. Over the course of a lunar month, which is not uncoincidentally about the same amount of time as our current months, which derive from lunar months, even the word month is derived from the word moon, the moon observably changes its position relative to both the background stars and the time of day. At the same time, because its position between the sun and earth changes, the portion of its surface reflecting sunlight changes, giving the moon its characteristic phases. It is quite easy to observe the changes in the moon over the course of the month by looking at the sky, and can even be done in major cities despite the otherwise overwhelming light pollution that obscures most of the stars. When I served my mission in Chicago, I believe I saw the stars twice in that whole time. I see Kevin Barney in the audience. I know he's from Chicago, but I think he's from the suburbs, and you can see some of the stars at night. Last night, if any of you were observing, there was a full moon. The Lord told Abraham that it is given unto thee to know the times of reckonings and the set time, yea, the set time of the earth upon which thou standest, and the set time of the greater light which is set to rule the day, and the set time of the lesser light which is set to rule the night. Thus Abraham knew the length of a day, a month, and a year, set times based on astronomical observation that we still use today, though we use the Roman alteration of the months that were developed for administrative purposes because the lunar and solar calendars do not mesh easily. These set times, Abraham was told, were according to its times and seasons in the revolutions thereof. Seen from the point of view of the earth upon which thou standest, all of these astronomical bodies appear to revolve about the earth. Remember that the change of understanding brought about by Nicholas Copernicus was to change the celestial body upon which everything was said to revolve, and thus called the Copernican revolution. The event from which the meaning of the term revolution changed from going around to a change in understanding. So set times are based upon the revolution of bodies around the earth, as the ancient would say it, or their apparent revolution, as we would put it. It is in the context of these revolutions that the Lord tells Abraham, this is Shinaha, which is the sun. When Abraham saw the stars that they were very great, and that one of them was nearest to the throne of God, and that there were many great ones which were near unto it, the Lord told him, these are the governing ones, and the name of the great one is Kolob. The Lord gives to Abraham a general rule, that where these two facts exist, there shall be another fact above them. That is, there shall be another planet whose reckoning of time shall be longer still. And thus there shall be the reckoning of time of one planet above another until thou come nigh unto Kolob. Kolob's set time is 1,000 years according to the time appointed unto that whereon thou standest. And I take this as a round number. After giving Abraham an understanding of the stars, the Lord shifts to a description of the spirits. If these two things exist, and there be one above another, there shall be greater things above them. Therefore, Kolob is the greatest of all the Kokalbim that thou hast seen, because it is nearest unto me. Now, if there be two things, one above another, and the moon above the earth, then it may be that the planet or star may exist above it. These two facts exist that there are two spirits, one being more intelligent than the other. There shall be another more intelligent than they. I am the Lord thy God. I am more intelligent than they all. And just as Kolob was nearest unto the throne of God, and there were many great ones which were near unto it, the Lord came down in the beginning in the midst of all those intelligence thou hast seen, and among all these there were many of the noble and great ones. Which takes us into the pre-existence, and stars become a metaphor for spirits. From there, the subject moves on to the creation of the world, giving Abraham a chance in Egypt to begin at the creation of the world and also the creation of Adam, and tell all the things concerning the fall of man, and rehearse and lay before them the records and the holy scriptures.

Now, there must be some reason for Abraham to declare all these words to the Egyptians. They may not make much sense to us, but they should have made sense to the Egyptians, because the Lord talks to men in their weaknesses, after the manner of their language, that they might come to understanding. So how would this material make sense to an Egyptian of Abraham's day? Such an understanding is almost 4,000 years removed from our own, and to understand Egyptian astronomy of Abraham's day, it will help if we strip away all the great scientific discoveries. This is before Einstein's theory of revolution, or theory of relativity, before Newton's laws of physics and gravity and their mathematical precision expressed in the calculus that he developed to describe them. This is before Kepler described the orbits of planets as ellipses, before Bray improved the accuracy of astronomical observation, before Galileo's use of telescopes to see objects unseen by the naked eye, before Copernicus put the sun as the center of the solar system, before Ptolemy described the motion of the planets as epicycles, and before Aristotle said that the planets, being heavenly, must move in perfect circles. Thus, it should come as no surprise that after Otto Neugebauer and Richard Parker investigated the subject in the 1960s, the disappointing conclusion that they came to was that none of the astronomical material left on religious objects by the Egyptians was overly concerned with the precise measurements that Neugebauer saw as the hallmark of modern scientific astronomy. How did the Egyptians of the late Middle Kingdom understand astronomy? We begin with the story of Sinuhe. This seems to have been the most popular literary work of ancient Egypt. It was composed in the Middle Kingdom, and the story is set at the beginning of the reign of Sesostris I. In a hymn to that king, the king is told, "You have subdued all that the sun encircles." Pharaoh was supposed to rule the whole world, everything encircled by the sun. This phrase shows a geocentric system with the sun going around the earth. Egyptian terms for encircling also mean to govern or control. So for the Egyptians, the god Re, the sun, encircles and governs the entire earth. The path that the sun takes as it revolves around the earth, what we call the ecliptic, is called by the Egyptians Shinaha. The area south of Shinaha is called the Field of Reeds. The stars in the Field of Reeds, because of their position in the sky, disappear from view for 70 days at a time. And the stars in the Field of Reeds are put into groups so that a new group appears every 10 days. They are called decans. The list of decans in the Fields of Reeds appears on the lids of sarcophagi from the Middle Kingdom. The 70-day time period during which the stars disappear coincides with the length of time of the mummification process, and this link is made explicit in the basic astronomical text from ancient Egypt. The Egyptians believed that at death, individuals could become a type of spirit, which they called an ich, if they had the proper rituals performed. These rituals were called seyich, a term that means to make ichs. At death, the Egyptians believed that the ich went to the Field of Reeds, and the words for spirit, ich, and ach, the word for star, are similar, and it is common in Egyptian texts to play with these two concepts and words and sometimes confuse them. So the spirits, ich, become stars, ach, in the sky. Now one can see that to an Egyptian of the late Middle Kingdom, the astronomy that Abraham propounds, which so confounds us, would make sense and fit in with what they knew. And there is another subtle point implicit in what Abraham was preaching to the Egyptians. The Egyptian supreme god Re, the sun, encircled and thus governed the earth. But according to the astronomy outlined in Abraham, Kolob, which is near to the throne of God, encircled and thus governed the head of the Egyptian pantheon. The beauty of this approach is that it is implicit and not explicit.
if the Egyptians thought about and took the teaching of Abraham to its logical conclusion, they would realize that Abraham's astronomical reasoning leads them to a belief in the Lord over their belief in their own chief God. This, however, is not explicit in Abraham's teaching, and thus less likely to get him in trouble than he was in Abraham chapter 1. Now, this is just a sample of the work that can be done and has been done on the Book of Abraham to set it into its historical milieu, which is the larger picture of the Book of Abraham. So what have we learned? First, the arguments about the Book of Abraham have become so complex that even the best and brightest of critics end up arguing the LDS position. The document of breathings made by Isis is not the Book of Abraham, and most Latter-day Saints have never claimed it was. Can we agree on that issue and move on? Second, the critics do not deal with the issues arising from the Book of Abraham that Latter-day Saints care about. In that sense, their approach is legerdemain and bait and switch. Third, how the Book of Abraham was translated is unimportant. The church does not stand or fall on the Book of Abraham. And fourth, regardless of how the Book of Abraham was translated, it is a remarkable document that tells us more about Abraham's day than Joseph Smith could have known. These larger issues overshadow the often petty issues that we deal with as apologists, and it is high time that we paid attention to the larger issue. Thank you.

Okay, I like this question. How can we defend Joseph Smith as a prophet of God, or the dependability of our prophetic leadership in our church, if we can't defend the Book of Abraham? Who says we can't? We can defend the Book of Abraham. What I'm saying is that if you look at the entire spectrum of issues and what's important, it is of less importance than other things. It's merely a means of determining the relative importance. And I do not think that the truth of the church stands or falls on the Book of Abraham. It's an appendage, it's not the central point. And I think I have been as vociferous as anyone in defending the Book of Abraham. I even talk about it in non-LDS scholarly conferences. We can certainly defend the Book of Abraham, but let's put things in perspective. Oh, okay, this is a nice one. You cite the numerical frequency of general conference references as the supreme criteria by which the relative worth of canonical works can be ranked. Where do you get this criterion from? Well, it's not necessarily the supreme criteria. It's a measurable criteria and is an indication of how scriptures are used in the church. And you can get a good overview of how scriptures are used in the church by looking at how they're used in general conference. They serve as models and tend to either get imitated or arise from the patterns of use we use in the church. So it's a nice measurable criteria, and you can use it to measure the relative importance that we in the church place on various scriptures. And what I noted with that is that we in the church don't place as much weight on the Book of Abraham as the critics want us to place on the Book of Abraham in their attacks. Let's see. If the LDS canon is reduced to the present interpretation of church leadership, how do you square this with your statement that we don't think our prophets are inerrant? Well, there's a difference between inerrancy and wisdom. I think the brethren are plenty wise on these things. I'm not saying that they're infallible. I don't see that as a problem. I think one of the problems that we face is similar to the way that problem that Alma faces with Korihor in the Book of Mormon. Korihor accuses Alma of following one of the practices of Nehor, because the followers of Nehor were paid to preach. And so, but the leadership of the church under Alma was not. And so what Korihor accuses him of being paid to preach, which wasn't true. It was taken over from another sect at the time. And we see this, you know, we don't make the claim that the prophet of the church is infallible the way that some Catholics make of the Pope, or the way that most Protestants make of the Bible. And so we're often tarred with that brush that they get from looking at these other religions and assuming that we believe that our scriptures are inerrant or that our prophets are inerrant. I actually really like the way that Moroni expresses this in the title page of the Book of Mormon. If there be faults, they be the mistake of men. And we don't know of any faults in them, but we don't say that they have to be faultless.
Okay, this is an interesting question. I have heard many explanations for the astrological marks on the Salt Lake Temple. Do they have any connection to the Book of Abraham? Not that I know of.

0: Okay. This one's a personal one for someone, so I'm going to answer it. It says, my son would say, if the book of Abraham isn't valuable as far as we are concerned, that doesn't that discredit Joseph Smith? And I tried to be very careful in making my argument. My argument is that the Book of Abraham is of less importance than the Book of Mormon. It is not the most important thing in the church. If it were, we'd probably hear it cited a lot more in sacrament meeting and in general conference. We might have an entire year of study devoted to the five chapters, the way that the Book of Mormon is, or the Old Testament, the New Testament. I'm not saying that it's not true. I think it is. I'm saying that it, just trying to get a perspective on how important it is relative to other things. If I had my druthers, I would spend more time on the Book of Mormon, because I think that is more important. It's a relative importance, but saying that it is not as important as something else doesn't mean it's not important at all. So don't misunderstand me. I'm not saying it's not important. I'm not saying that it can't be defended. I'm not saying that it shouldn't be defended. I'm saying that we need to remember its relative importance, and it is not as important as the Book of Mormon. Okay, this one. Do you think that it is possible that not one word in the Book of Abraham, excluding the facsimile, is taken from the scrolls, extant or otherwise, i.e. that the Book of Abraham is inspired of writings and not a translation of Egyptian hieroglyphs? Well, this is a theory that is believed by a number of good, faithful members of the church. It's one of the theories that I outline in my guide to the Joseph Smith Papyri. There are other theories. And for years, I couldn't determine if there is any evidence that would rule between these various theories held by members of the church and help us decide which of them was correct. I'm currently not in favor of this one. I have another theory that's my favorite. But I don't see any need to attack it because there are good, faithful members of the church who holds it. It seems to be a logically coherent theory. It seems to be a stable theory, meaning that it holds up over time. And the evidence that decides between this one and the one I favor is not really strong. So it's possible, and I don't exclude it. Does that answer the question, I hope? So I think that deals with most of the questions. I hope I answered the important ones for you. And I thank you again for coming and for listening to me. And I want to make sure that that everyone here understands, I think the Book of Abraham is true. I think it can be defended. I think it should be defended. But we also need to have, it's not the be-all and end-all of either apologetics or research or the scriptures. Thank you.
1: So my wife is a big help to me in doing things around the house and such and picking speakers at the fair conference. And she was watching BYU TV and said, you really need to get her to speak. Said that person's wonderful. You need to get her to speak. And I said, who? And she said, Janet Erickson. And so I good thing that we had already scheduled her, so I was able to say, we already got her. That's good. So Jacob Erickson is an associate professor in religious education at Brigham Young University, where she teaches the Eternal Family Religion course as well as Introduction to Family Process course for the School of Family Life. She has a PhD in Family Social Science from the University of Minnesota after completing a bachelor's degree in nursing and a master's degree in linguistics. She's a research fellow for both the Wheatley Institute and the Institute of Family Studies and has been a columnist on family issues for the Deseret News since 2013. So with that, I'll turn the time over to Janet.
2: I am so grateful to be here. I'm humbled, really touched just by the feeling of faithfulness in this room. I know that I'm surrounded by people who devoted their lives to seeking and articulating and defending truth to bless the children of God, to bless our brothers and sisters. So I'm very grateful for the privilege of being here. I'm going to talk today about something I am working on, that I am just a beginner in many ways, and something that I think we are wrestling with, coming to understand what God's intent is as a church. And I'm so grateful for a loving Father in heaven and his Son, Jesus Christ, to mentor and tutor us in this journey of life, whereby we learn by experience and by the power of the Holy Ghost of their truths. My husband was born in 1975, like I was. It was kind of the height of the divorce revolution that had launched in the late 1960s and taken off all across the 1970s. His parents also divorced. He went to college not having grown up with any kind of faith in his home, but devoted parents. And when he got to college at the time, dating had all but disappeared. 1993 on the college campus at the University of Texas. Drug use was high. We were in the height of the sexual revolution of promiscuity and drug use and alcoholism, all the things that we know. And when he found the gospel of Jesus Christ as a young student there, one of the things that struck him was for the strength of youth. I'll show you some images of what his pamphlet that he would have seen would have looked like, the one on the far right. And later, as we were married years later, he described one time to me that he felt like that was one of the greatest gifts that could be given. Oh, that every youth could have a standard in a time of confusion, not unlike what happens in battle when there is a tumult and confusion and difficulty in knowing where to go, where to rally, how to understand. The feelings that he had in his heart about what was right and wrong were clarified and bolstered and upheld in that beautiful pamphlet. And he honored it. In the years since, the proportion of young adults who report marijuana use in 2021 reached 43% in the last year. Pornography use among married men is 1 out of 3 on a weekly or daily basis. Among dating men is the same proportion. Premarital sexual relations, as you know, have increased dramatically with all of the consequent effects on out-of-wedlock childbearing, sexualization of women. In 2019, 26.4% of undergraduate women reported non-consensual sexual contact by force or inability to consent. Just last year, we were all horrified by the CDC findings that adolescent girls, 30%, had experienced suicide ideation. And 1 in 5 reported sexual violence in the past year. We know that I cannot help but see, as you can, that we are in a time of free fall. This is a culture in free fall. I'm sorry, I'm going to go back so you can see some images here. And into this culture of free fall, you may wonder, why would there be seemingly less direct clarity about standards in the newest for the strength of youth? And yet I feel deeply that God is answering this free fall in the truest way by inviting a deep internalization grounded in him of his ways and truths. As a teacher, I'll never forget the first time I was teaching about healthy sexuality, and I teach students at BYU the class on the proclamation, the Religion 200 class, and I also teach in the department, the School of Family Life. And in every class that I teach, we cover sexuality. It's integrated into our curriculum. And I'll never forget my first teaching and having students articulate that question, well, where's the line? Where have I passed that line? And so what I'm going to do in this is help us understand what I have found to be problematic ways of relating to the For the Strength of Youth of the past that are answered in the newest For the Strength of Youth changes. These are significant concerns that have been addressed, beginning with that question of where's the line, where youth were placing responsibility, and all of us, to some degree, were tempted to place responsibility for our behaviors and repentance at the feet of others. I remember students talking about how on their missions, they would compare how a bishop responded to their indiscretions with one another. And this comparison around behaviors with the bishop having responsibility for directing what repentance looked like for that person. The temptation to hide behind behaviors rather than deeply knowing and choosing for oneself. The temptation to define yourself and others by behaviors rather than being anchored in truth. This is an obedient person or this is not an obedient person, that I'm defined by being compliant or defiant. A behavioristic orientation where there are a list of things of do's and don'ts, there can be a behavioristic orientation that I can somehow perfect myself in my behaviors, contributing to that very challenging perfectionism that our young adults are struggling with and rejecting. And that value would be determined by behaviors, that I could value another person as being more or less important to God, trusted by God, worthy by their behaviors. A labeling and categorizing and a judging of who is worthy or good, rather than as has been so beautifully articulated, rather than using the law in the work of love, the law being a guide to us in the work of love, the law being used as a way of judging and valuing who is worthy or not worthy and good. And then I'll end with this one, that I think it was tempting for youth, for us, to define ourselves as either being compliant, hiding behind behaviors, or defiant. That I, in fact, react to the instructions given to just show that I'm an independent person, or that I comply with them to show that I'm a good person, as opposed to deeply choosing what is true and right for the right reasons. I'm still in a framework of what we call validation. But most painful of all, when we have a behavioristic orientation, it creates a blockade to intimacy. This is important to me. Intimacy, this hiding behind behaviors or judging based on behaviors, could keep us from really being exposed for who I am and knowing who God is, meaning looking at myself and looking at God. Intimacy means coming to know God and know myself, God who is love, God whose entire intent on the plan of salvation was to bring us into ever deeper connection and relationship forever with them. And so the behaviors, that list of behaviors and ranking of behaviors and valuing and judging on behaviors can keep us from experiencing and being pushed towards a deep awareness of how I am relating to myself, relating to others, and relating to God. A quote that I've come to love that was shared in the FAIR conference last year by Ty Mansfield is Timothy Keller's quote that you will hear now often. He passed away just a few months ago, a great Christian minister and teacher. To be loved but not known, he says, is comforting but superficial. To be known but not loved is our greatest fear. But to be fully known and truly loved is, well, a lot by like being loved by God. It is what we need more than anything It liberates us from pretense. It humbles us out of our self-righteousness and fortifies us for any difficulty. We know from a family science perspective that development has to come from healthy relationships, and that healthy relationships are grounded in a capacity for intimacy, to know, see, and love, to be known, to be seen, and to receive love. And a behavioristic orientation can be a very powerful blockade to really experiencing being pushed to understand and grow in intimacy. Having said that, then, what is the purpose of all of this work of the plan of salvation? I believe intimacy is both the purpose, it's the way, and it's the end. It's the power and the end. This process of us becoming ever deeply connected to God. That is why section 76 has that powerful description of what it means to be in the celestial sphere. They see as they are seen and know as they are known, having received of his fullness and his grace. That means that every commandment given is intended to help us grow in our capacity for eternal intimacy with God and with one another. So when we think about the true purpose of For the Strength, all we do with our youth, activities and efforts, FSY, and all the efforts, the intensive investment in the youth, what is it for? It is to help them develop what I will call a solid self. Grounded moral and spiritual development. Not a borrowed self. Not a pseudo self. A solid self. That means one who is living true to their conscience. It's distinct from living and making choices in order to secure others' approval. It's doing the right thing for the right reasons in situations where that is not validated by others. It's goodness, godness, not just the appearance of goodness. It's moving from a framework of compliance, doing what the list tells me to do, to choosing to live with integrity to what one knows is right, deeply within one's soul. All of us know when we send our children to college, when we send them outside of our home, our deepest yearning is that they will act from a place of integrity. That they will not do things that others will pressure them into doing. That they won't rebel because they finally get some autonomy. But they will make choices that they know are right and in alignment with their truest and best selves. This is a process. It's one we are all working on. It's one I'm working on every day. And imagine I'll be working on for a long, long time. Most importantly, that solid self is the only self that can be in intimate connection with others. Otherwise, we are trying to establish intimacy with a pseudo-self, a borrowed self, that cannot bring oneself to full connection with others. This is so interesting to think about, this word integrity. This is a word Jennifer Finlayson Fife uses very powerfully in talking about this movement from compliance and defiance to integrity. It comes from the meaning of the word integer, which means one, not divided, not a broken number, whole. That it's soundness in Webster's 1828 dictionary, or purity, uprightness. Not a schism in the self, not acting one way against what one knows, but acting in coherence, in wholeness, which means honesty. I think it's so beautiful thinking of that, that the Lord ends his ministry with this most powerful language of oneness, that they may all be one as thou, Father, art in me and I in thee. That they may also be one in us, and that our work is helping one another come to oneness with oneself, with the divine within and the divine without. So what does a youth need in order to develop integrity, and how does For the Strength of Youth provide that? Number one, they will need to have an awareness of the internal compass within, the light of Christ, conscience, the light within them that guides their spirit, that is deep within their spirit and guides them in knowing right from wrong. It's also an awareness of why I'm doing what I'm doing. Why am I choosing what I'm choosing? Am I doing this to be compliant and receive validation? Am I doing it to separate myself from others, to distinguish myself? Am I doing it from my highest desires, what I know is right? It means being honest, not only knowing those intent and purposes, but being honest about them. And then making the choice to be in alignment with my compass, that internal compass and light. It is doing what is right for the right reasons, whatever the cost. Just think about then what kind of teaching we need to provide to enable that awareness to be developed. What kind of way of relating we need for that to happen. It's important in this process to recognize that moral development follows a pathway. It begins with infancy, where a child comes to even understand. An infant cannot even come to an awareness of themselves outside of relationship with others. We start out dependent on others to define what goodness is. And in this developmental stage, we are motivated by a desire for protection and safety. We don't want others mad at us. It becomes a very important way for us to understand what really goodness is in our world. Then, as we grow into adolescence, our motivation becomes belonging, validation, and approval. We're still in the process of moral development. We start to develop an understanding of consequences and how we're relating to others and the fact that our actions have consequences and harm or help others by age 7 or 8, the time at which we can make that choice to be baptized. And then it continues. We see that in adolescence, we start to internalize an understanding of what goodness actually is, what it looks like, how it feels. We develop more capacity to have an honest and well-developed internal reference. What do I feel is right? What is true? And how does that align with the light within me? Not so dependent on others telling me what goodness is or what that I am okay. We grow. Our moral development means that we grow in our capacity to live at a truer level beyond compliance, where we don't abandon external guidelines, but we act from integrity with our own moral reference. That means we grow in our capacity to take responsibility for our choices, to confront the falseness in ourselves, to be willing to acknowledge it and see it, and recognize what we desire to create, and then work towards creating those desires. That is a person capable of intimacy with another, and ever deeper levels of intimacy based on that capacity for moral development. Now, thinking about that, that's why this question becomes so challenging. Just think about what social media has done in this process of one coming to clarity about who one is, what the light within oneself tells me to do, how I relate to others. This is fascinating to watch both progressives or liberal orientations as well as conservative orientations come to alignment about their concerns about social media. Here is writer Michelle Goldberg from the New York Times making a very powerful statement after seeing the CDC findings on girls and depression. Social media, she said, didn't just cut into offline socializing, going out with friends, dating in person, interacting with others. It precipitated a revolution in consciousness in which people are constantly packaging themselves for public consumption and seeing their popularity and the popularity of others quantified. It's not shocking that this new mode of existence would be particularly fraught. Who would this be most challenging for? For those in a stage of life where fashioning the self and finding a place to belong are paramount, are young adults and adolescents. Freddie DeBoer adds this very powerful statement about social media, saying, it is a sense of another consciousness that's welded to your own consciousness and has its own say all the time. No wonder it is hard to develop a core, solid understanding of oneself. This is Andy Crouch, who's done such wonderful writing and provided guidelines on this for families. He notes, social media is seductive because it taps into our human need to be recognized, but we select, as do others, what we present, giving us a false sense of control over how others see us, when and by whom, but we are not actually seen, known, and so we don't experience what we truly need, what we are designed to experience. Enter For the Strength of Youth. Its overall goal is to help us develop agency and accountability in sorting out and growing in integrity. At its core, it establishes an anchor for youth in their relationship with God and who He is. That the purpose is developing goodness, not just its image, making possible relationships of the fullest intimacy forever. We might be wondering then, was this, and I was on campus after this presentation for the Strength of Youth, and to hear the reactions of students was so interesting. Some of them doubled down on, everybody's going to go crazy now that we don't have those guidelines. Others said, finally, I can do what I want. Others said, oh, I see the vision in this. Lots of different reactions, all of which were indicative of where we were developmentally in a validation framework or not. So it's so interesting. Some said, oh, this is a removal of standards. In fact, this is not a removal of standards. Standards, as they have throughout all time, play a very powerful role in giving information, in helping us know our position, and the overall alignment of the whole. A rallying point, by staying close to the standard in war, they would not be completely separate. But these standards, as taught now, show us to a higher and holier way. The structure for the Strength of Youth is this. Eternal truths are presented first, truths about who God is and what are His ways. Invitations, what does that truth invite in me? I loved reading a couple of years ago how President Nelson said, I don't even like the word should. He was sensitive to using the word should, protective of one's agency in an invitation coming to see and know the truth. It's powerful to know that God does not coerce us into change. He never says to us, you must change for me to love you. His love invites in us the desire to change and be with Him, ever more with Him, to abide in His love. The same is true of our youth. And so it's structured with eternal truths, invitations, the blessings that come by adherence to those invitations, and questions that we might have in trying to sort out what those invitations mean in our lives. At the very beginning, core throughout the entire framework is covenant. Covenant with Christ, your agency, and the Lord's intent for your growth. You are a beloved child of God. His great plan of happiness makes it possible for you to grow. This is not a set of mandates to measure who is worthy or not, who merits His goodness or His love. This is about a relationship with Him through which one can grow because of His profound love. Followed by, your Father in heaven trusts you. Your covenants have bound Him to you and you to Him. Make Him your rock-solid foundation. Then again, covenants, Jesus Christ, and this most beautiful promise, Jesus Christ can strengthen you. He can help change your desires, your thoughts, and your actions. It ends with, He will help you in all aspects of your life. This is what covenant means. As a child growing up, I would have told someone, keep your covenants and keep the commandments meant the exact same thing. Not until President Russell M. Nelson, by revelation, has blown open the truth about what covenants, drawing on the truths that are all throughout Scripture that we might not have seen before, that covenant is a relationship. It's God establishing an ever deeper relationship with us because from the very beginning, our heavenly parents have wanted to be with us. To be with us in a way that cannot be until we have become as they are. It is all driven from a deep love, unspeakable love. That covenant is the opposite of transaction. Relationship is the opposite of I do this so that I can get this. Covenant tells me I am invited into the experience of God, to experience Him, to know who He is, what He feels like, how He sees things. In that connection with Him, abiding in His love, I experience the process of being reborn. Covenant tells me I am safe to expose myself in my weaknesses to Him, to be known and seen in my flawed self that I am aware of and hide behind so often. Covenant tells me you are safe to know yourself in your weakness and be loved and grow out of it through my love. Covenant relationship pushes me to a more honest place. I experience God and I can see my own distortion in transaction. Think of that transaction process that as an adolescent you might have. Will this choice get me what I want? If I do this thing that they've told me to do, will it get me what I want? And it doesn't. You may be modest all throughout your years and not feel what you wanted, which was validation. And you can feel betrayed by it. And as you grow, you realize the purpose was to experience an ever greater closeness with Him, to know His love and goodness. Nor is it that feeling of, no matter what I do, He's okay with me. A mother told me the other day her 13-year-old daughter had gone to pray about whether she could wear sleeveless tops. That's been an important thing for the mother, to not have her daughter do that. And in trying to abide by For the Strength of You, she sent this daughter to pray about it. She came out and she said, He's totally okay with whatever I want to do. He loves me. And we shift out of that. That's also a transaction, a way of relating to God, right? That keeps us from really coming to know Him. And so this is a feeling rather than that of, I yearn to know Your ways because I have experienced and tasted of Your love. I want to know that ever more and more. Not motivated, as so many missionaries know, with rules, right? How natural it is in that developmental stage to be motivated by fear, or motivated by obligation, or motivated by the desire for approval. We can be very much in that developmental stage. This is about coming to know who God really is through honest relationship with Him. That's why I think For the Strength of Youth is a profound collaboration with our youth, them with God, coming to know Him and His ways. As Elder Christofferson said, our obedience and repentance, our sacrifices, our good works, they matter. But it's not so much for a tally to be kept in celestial account books. These things matter because they engage us in God's work and are the means by which we collaborate with Him in our own transformation from natural man to saint. What that means is we have to move from perfectionism to a desire for intimacy. This quote has become very powerful to me from William Cotts, not a Latter-day Saint, but a writer. When the Bible describes a deep, tender, selfless intimacy, which is the meaning of chesed, covenant, between two people who are giving their entire soul to the other person, it uses the word to know. One cannot have true intimacy unless there is a knowing. And this requires more than the vulnerability of bearing one's body. It requires the joy of bearing our entire soul with all of its inadequacies and being desired anyway by another who is doing the same for us. Most of us wrestle with this feigning of perfection to avoid shame in ourselves, even though, as he says, the entire enterprise is a joke. Oh, to have elders quorum meetings and relief society meetings where we could feel safe to acknowledge our weaknesses, knowing that those in the room will mourn with us, bear with us, strengthen and comfort and help us, rather than hiding behind our perfectionism, thinking that we can somehow tell everybody that we are worth something, that we belong. Perfection isn't possible. Intimacy is. And intimacy with Christ, as we learn from Moroni, is perfection. Now, this has to do with parenting. I'm the first to say it. I started parenting with a magnificent list of all the things I was going to do well. After all, I had a PhD in family science and had come from a family with much strength and capacity. And so I intended to unload all of my things and shape these little people into just what I wanted, not realizing that what I was doing in my perfectionistic ordeal is blockading intimacy, seeing and knowing them, and allowing them to see and know me. The truth is, we all want to do things just perfectly. We want to have the right rules. We want to have the right structure. We don't want to expect too much. We don't want to expect too little. It's horrible, isn't it? There's this belief that there is some perfect answer out there. But perfectionism, what it means is it's a fantasy that you can actually get yourself out of the human condition, that there is some problem-free life or perfect parent or perfect family and a perfect life that if I just did it perfect enough, I could create. What a denial of a Redeemer. We need confidence in our ability every day to self-confront the weaknesses we have in ourselves, even in the presence of our children, to tolerate that fallibility without it derailing us, to get in the ring and try again and again to see and to know them. Again, perfection is not possible. Intimacy is. That's why the Arbinger Institute has been so powerful in telling us that parenting is grounded in relationships, and that these relationships help us determine what to do. When a child needs correction, they say, go to the place beneath it to find out what's really going on. What is your relationship with them like? What is your relationship with your spouse like? And the core of it all is, what is your way of being? I've thought a lot about way of being. I think it's asking that question, how do I relate to God? How do I relate to myself? Am I bound up in shoulds and fear and anxiety? I'm one to raise my hand and say yes. I do tend towards that. How am I infecting my own parenting with my own insecurities and desire for control to manage my own anxiety? How am I in a validation framework? My children are a reflection of me, perhaps the most powerful reflection of me, I assume. My skills, my capacities, my goodness, my graduate work, my teaching, they're a reflection of that. And so in that space, I have to control them to manage the image of myself. How do I relate to them as objects to be acted upon? Or are they people whose feelings and opinions are central to their growth, whose process of moral development is like mine? Can I engage with them as God does with me? Counseling, educating, warning, informing. And it's in tuneness based on my ability to be open to who they are. So this, what For the Strength of Youth is doing actually, and maybe ironically, is inviting higher and holier parenting, higher and holier leadership with our youth. It's pushed me that way. I have to ask myself, as I have debates about modesty or lines or discussions about what's right or wrong, I have to get very clear about what is my intent. Is this about my own image or fear or control? My fear and anxiety will always inhibit my being able to see. By nature, when a child does something that I think is wrong, my tendency is to rush in with judgment and fear, but it blinds me from being able to see them and what is truly needed. So the far better question is to be curious about why. What is their behavior telling me about them, their needs, and desires? And then that question, how and what then do I teach? The tragic part of it all is children are always mapping us. They map us very, very well from beginning to end. Am I clear myself? That begins with this truth. In every instruction, I must begin with God. Grounded in the truth that God loves them. Grounded in the truth, these all articulated so powerfully and for the strength of youth, that you have been given by him the gift of the Holy Ghost because he wants to be with you. And the Holy Ghost is the medium on earth through which we can be with God always. He has given you access to his holy light out of love. Another beautiful statement, your body, if we get more specific, is in the image of God. Your soul is made up of your body and your spirit. These are the truths that a child has to be grounded in deeply. What that means is you are invited to treat your body and others' bodies with respect, out of love. I love this beautiful statement and how it grounds us in a true understanding of intimacy. Am I honoring my body as a sacred gift? Heavenly Father wants us to see each other for who we really are, not just a body, but his beloved children with a divine destiny. And then it says, avoid styles that emphasize or draw inappropriate attention to your body instead of who you are. What that means is that when we're teaching modesty, we're approaching it not from a validation framework, but from asking deep questions for a young girl or boy to think about. What is my intention behind what I'm wearing? Am I using my own and others' sexuality to extract attention and validation? What do I want to communicate about myself and how I see myself? Am I sending a message of respect for myself and for others? Am I working it? Am I using the gift of my body

Me does not mean there are no lines or guidelines. Patterns are very important. Children need patterns to learn from. What it does mean is that it's focused always on what is my relationship like with myself and with others? What is my relationship like with God? Maybe more importantly than girls and modesty is boys, though that previous one is so important. I have watched students, many of my male students, struggle deeply with anxiety about their own sexuality. Deep anxiety about it, even shame about it. How am I anxious about my own sexuality? How am I anxious about women's sexuality? What do I do with the fact that I notice feminine beauty and feel wired to respond to what I see? Am I bad? What am I doing with this potentially very generous trait? Male sexuality has that beautiful gift of generosity in it, to find joy in looking at the beloved. Can I notice her sexuality and respond with respect for her? Or am I indulging in self-serving sexual desire? Am I using another person to gratify something in myself? Understanding clearly it is natural and right, as this section begins, sexuality is a gift from God. It's an important part of God's plan. It is natural and right to feel physically attracted, but when I indulge those feelings by dwelling on them or fantasizing about them, my natural and appropriate feelings can lead to harm by objectifying the other person for my own gratification. I am strong. When I hold her dignity at my core, I am a guardian of virtue. For our young women, if nearly 30% of our adolescents are experiencing some kind of sexual violence or intrusiveness, our girls, what a deep moment to teach them who they are, treating their soul and their body and spirit with respect. When they are touched inappropriately, it is to be clear about what they felt. How did my body feel? Did I feel afraid? Did I feel frozen? Did I feel violated? That I must tune into that. God desires me to tune into that. Not to gaslight myself by saying, he didn't really mean that, I should just let it go and be nice. But to hold to who I am, and in doing so, invite the respect of others. I'll just end with what I think is true about parenting, and that is that patterns are very important. What are the important patterns? For me, that has involved some instruction about what I believe modesty looks like. Not just telling her to go out and do what she feels like she wants to do or what she feels good about, but helping our youth grow up with patterns of what that looks like and means. It means deeply grounded in you are valued as an eternal soul, a divine child of God. You are not a measured behavior, a list of behaviors. You are a soul. It means exposure to good, to create a feeling for what is good. It means teaching them by myself living respect for their boundaries, that they can understand who they are as an individual. It means teaching modesty in the full sense of the word. I heard a beautiful stake president message about For the Strength of Youth, and he described modesty, that the Savior Jesus Christ was the example of modesty, never drawing attention to himself. And into my mind came the many moments that I had used my body, my clothing, something to draw attention to myself. This is something we grow in. We're all learning to be more modest, more meek, more humble, more like the Redeemer. The beautiful truth is he walks with us in covenant relationship the entire way to help us know what that looks like and have the power through his love to become it. I bear testimony of that. I know that love and connection is the goal. This interesting example from a wonderful therapist just describes how when children are young, there's a pattern of control. They need it. They need direction and guidelines. As they develop, that goes down. And the powerful thing is the influence that we have over them goes up. The premium example of influence is an adult child coming to ask you your opinion. What do you think, Mom? What do you think I should do? Then you know there's a relationship solid enough there that they trust you and seek out your influence. Not unlike that stick shift where we pull up on the clutch, we push down on the gas at just the right time not to stall the car in their development.

I believe love and connection is what God intends for us, that the design is for us to develop the capacity for a solid self who can be in deep, intimate relationship with our Father in heaven, our Mother in heaven, our brothers and sisters for eternity. And I believe For the Strength of Youth is pushing us in that most powerful direction. It is revelatory. And as we study it, we will find that truth. In the name of Jesus Christ, amen.

0: Okay, we have a few questions. Now, some of these came out in early in your talk, so you may have covered them earlier. It seems like the current for the strength of youth guidelines were designed for the strongest of the strong, whereas the old guidelines were designed... Sorry. See, the problem is you teared up earlier. And if I see that, I'm bad. So, the old guidelines were designed for the weakest of the weak. I worry about those who come from broken homes, less active parents, non-member homes, where they aren't taught what chastity is. Behaviors of listening to appropriate music and entertainment aren't modeled by parents, and spirituality doesn't exist in the home.
1: Such a powerful question. I think any of us that come from a fear orientation are like, we got to get out and save the people. They don't have it. And I think what you all know from experience is that the decision to live one's life in alignment with light and truth is grounded in a true understanding of who I am, God's love for me, and who He is. And so that's why the For the Strength of Youth grounds us in those principles. Nothing could be more powerful to help a young person who doesn't know who they are than to know who they are. And then I think we do, as my husband would say from his experience of having no sense of guidelines around some things, none of that, what a gift to give some direction and say, that is what it looks like for me. And I think, for example, the garment gives us a pattern to help understand what modesty looks like and even being explicit about those kinds of things. But grounding it in the truth about who we are, who they are, who God is.
0: So this one came in earlier. It says, I'm a little confused. So how is a 13-year-old supposed to know she shouldn't wear only straps if it's not written or taught by her parents that we wear modest clothes? Would she even know what modesty means?
1: It's a fantastic question because we live in a highly sexualizing culture. That's why I think we have to take seriously. We're not just in a vacuum. Children aren't just developing these truths in a vacuum. They are taught all kinds of other things around them all the time. And that's why I think it's important to realize this was not a diminishment of standards. It wasn't a removal of standards. It was grounding it in truth that are beyond standards, and from those truths coming to a clarity about what those standards should be.
0: Is it still appropriate for church leaders to set standards like modesty standards for church activities?
1: I know that we've been instructed in young women and other things not to mention that kind of thing at girls' camp, right? Not to bring that up, not to say anything about someone's dress. And I think what we're learning is there are places and times that are better for maybe describing some of those standards, grounded in relationship, grounded in the truth about who we are in relation to God. And it doesn't mean that there is no place for those kind of instructions to be given, but being thoughtful about how to best help that youth internalize those truths.
0: I know I've seen times when youth have been embarrassed at an activity.
1: Yes.
0: And so it's like, why do they want to come? Because just to be embarrassed.
1: Yes.
0: And that's not good. I've observed that increasingly resistance or misunderstandings about teaching sexual purity and modesty is not always coming from the girls, and is their mothers and young women's leaders. Perhaps they're weary. How will we teach modesty through the lens of covenants preparing our young women to attend the temple where sacred garments help bolster parents and leaders who may not be on board?
1: Yes. I think we have to appreciate that our mothers have grown up in a highly sexualizing culture. Many of us are struggling with a clear sense of our own self, our body, our image of ourselves. And so this is not just for youth. This is for parents to come to clarity about who I am. Am I using myself in a way to extract validation? Am I trying to figure out what the line is and just walk over instead of acting from a place where I am making choices based on what I truly believe is right and good for my highest desires? So it's a journey for parents as well.
0: Two more quick questions here. People laughed when you told about the 13-year-old who prayed and concluded that God would love her no matter what she did. But what is the resolution when people feel that integrity to themselves puts them at odds with our understanding of righteousness?
1: Yes. I think all of us are in some ways at odds with righteousness, if the truth be told. And that we are all on a journey in covenant relationship with Christ to come to ever greater purity. I know that's true about me. I know that must be true about all of us. And I'm so thankful for a God whose love will not end. He will not leave us if we are willing. He will expose himself to us in his purity and goodness and invite that purification in us. And I believe the closer we draw to him, the more we know him, that's what happens.
0: Okay, I'm not going to read this. I'm just going to let you read that. It says, not a question. I'll let you have that.
1: Thank you. So, not a question, but I felt peace through your talk.
0: Yeah. That's very good. All right. Thank you very much for your time. Our next speaker is Lejean Carruth. Lejean Purcell Carruth is a professional transcriber of 19th and early 20th century documents written in Pittman and Taylor shorthand and in the Deseret alphabet at the Church History Library. I don't know why we don't teach Deseret alphabet in school anymore. I just can't figure that out. She's transcribed Mormon and Quaker sermons, minutes, legislative proceedings, and court proceedings, journals, letters, and other items. And there's a lot more you can read online with her bio and such, but just with that short introduction, I'm going to turn the time over to Lejean Carruth. You see, you got that big button there to go forward.
2: They're going to pick me for me.
0: What's that? Oh, they're going to do for
2: me. My brain won't do that.
0: Okay.
2: It's wacky. There was a man named George Watt who could improve Brigham Young, so he thought. So he took out words here and he added words there, and his accuracy was not what it ought. When George D. Watt was baptized by Heber C. Kimball on July 30th, 1837, in the River Ribble, he was the first convert baptized in England into the Church of Jesus Christ of Latter-day Saints. He won a foot race for that privilege. That same year, Isaac Pitman published his new shorthand method, Pitman's Shorthand. It was the first English shorthand that permitted a skilled reporter to report what a speaker said verbatim, at least until the speaker became excited or angry and sped up. These two events converged. The shorthand records written by George D. Watt in Pitman's shorthand include some of the most significant records of the 19th century church history. Watt reported sermons, meetings, private discussions, court records, dedicatory prayers, other prayers. I love Brigham Young's prayers. When Brigham Young prayed, the Lion of the Lord became a pleading, humble servant. I love his prayers. Legislative reports of the Utah Territorial Legislature, his 1851 journal, From Liverpool to Chimney Rock, and rough diaspora letters, including some to prospective plural brides, all in Pitman's shorthand. I am a professional transcriber of manuscripts written in Pitman's shorthand, Taylor's shorthand, and in the Deseret alphabet at the Church History Library. I learned the Deseret alphabet at age 11, and then I decided, with all the wisdom of an 11-year-old, that I was going to be a professional transcriber of Deseret alphabet manuscripts when I grew up. This interest led, years later, to my learning Old Pitman's shorthand. I have spent many, many years transcribing the shorthand of George D. Watt and others, and through this work, I have learned how his longhand transcripts of his own shorthand and the published version of those transcripts differ, often significantly, from his original shorthand record, as do the transcripts and published versions of other shorthand writers. Shorthand is a quick way of writing. You'll see an example here. This is what I read. It took me 30 years from when I first learned shorthand to be able to read George D. Watt's shorthand. 30 years and thousands of hours of work. Shorthand is a quick way of writing using curved and straight lines, circles, dots, dashes, and other symbols to record the sounds of words. These symbols often have multiple meanings. Shorthand is cryptic, often ambiguous, and a challenge to read. Sometimes it's like putting together a jigsaw puzzle, especially by a person who didn't write it. When a person writes shorthand, they have a memory of what was said, and they also know how they write shorthand. I wasn't there. This is what it says. August, Sunday morning, August 8, 1852. Judge Phelps prayed. Governor Young. In three lines of his sermon, I will read a revelation given to Joseph Smith Jr. and Sidney Rigdon, previous to my commencing upon the subject that I expect to lay before the people this morning. I will say to them, my understanding with regard to preaching the gospel. Unfortunately, George Watt left no record of how or when he learned shorthand. He apparently learned it before he arrived in Nauvoo, because he advertised in a Nauvoo paper in 1842 for shorthand classes. The first extant shorthand we have in his hand is from April 1845. Joseph Smith did not use shorthand writers. There's a few words written by scribes in his journal, but there's no shorthand record of any sermon given by Joseph Smith, unfortunately. George Watt recorded a few sermons in 45. He recorded the trial of the murderers of Joseph Smith in shorthand. Then he returned to England and Scotland on a mission. He arrived in the Salt Lake Valley in September 1851. He kept a journal of that journey, which was completely unknown until I found it 150 years later and transcribed it. From this journal and from his letters, we know that he was an excellent writer. Hence my line, could improve Brigham Young, so he thought. He began reporting various talks and sermons in shorthand almost immediately upon his arrival in Salt Lake Valley. But a problem arose. Willard Richards was editor of the Deseret News. He wanted Watt to write shorthand of sermons, transcribe them, and give them to him for publication in the news, but he didn't want to pay him. And Watt had a large family. He needed some income. They had a fairly acrimonious exchange of letters. We have George's drafts in shorthand. And then finally, they reached an agreement. George Watt would transcribe his shorthand and give it to Willard Richards for publication in the Deseret News, but then he would send it to England and publish it privately as the Journal of Discourses for income to support his family. So the Journal of Discourses was a private venture with the written support of the First Presidency. The intent was to support George Watt and his family. Later, the church took ownership of the Journal of Discourses and paid Watt a salary, but it was never considered an official church publication, and it is never considered a statement of church doctrine. On May 15, 1868, Watt asked Brigham Young for a raise. Young became angry. The two men's tempers flared. Young denounced Watt that afternoon in the School of the Prophets. Watt took it all down in shorthand and left. That's the last shorthand we have any knowledge of written by George Watt. I can't help but hope that there's some more journals out there. If anybody has any knowledge, let me know. As Watt transcribed his shorthand and prepared for publication, he did what every other shorthand writer that I've ever encountered did. He altered it. He added words and passages that were not in the shorthand, including many scriptures. He omitted some passages and words that were in the shorthand. Sometimes he transcribed them and crossed them out, but often he never transcribed them. He changed words, changed questions to statements, changed pronouns and nouns, and made other changes. Watt's longhand transcripts show that he made most of these changes while he was transcribing. I'm often asked if these are later editorial additions, but we have his transcript, and right in the line of his writing the first time, it's right there. That's where most of the changes were made. This is simply what shorthand reporters of the time did, and it's important to understand this. Their ideas of accuracy were very, very different than ours. Now, understanding is not excusing, and there's no reason to excuse, but it is important to understand how different those ideas of accuracy were then than now. And George Watt, like all human beings, was a product of the time in which he lived. We owe a tremendous debt to George D. Watt for his shorthand record, which is an invaluable discourse, an invaluable resource in church history, and for what he transcribed and published. I cannot overstate that. While we neither condemn nor excuse Watt's changes, it is vital that we understand that what was published differs, often significantly, from what the speakers actually said. That what we read in the Journal of Discourses and in the Deseret News, which is the same material, is too often the words of George D. Watt and other shorthand reporters, not the words of Brigham Young and other speakers. If we are to understand the teachings and ideas and speaking and style and personality of Brigham Young and others, it is vital to read what they really said. The original shorthand record is the closest we have until sound recording came in until late 1890s, and even after that. Shorthand records are often the closest we have to what really went on, what was said. Understanding this can help us better evaluate what was published and judge our response to it. A few years ago, a neighbor's son, who was a law student, told me he had some friends leaving the church over the wording in the Journal of Discourses. I guessed, they can't do that. And I stopped and said, well, they can do what they want. I mean, I have total respect for others' agency. But they're leaving the church over the wording of George D. Watt and others. You just need to judge on correct information. Watt's changes to Brigham Young's words were significant enough to change our perception of Brigham Young's personality. For example, when Young said heart, Watt repeatedly changing to mind, moving the statement from a realm of the spirit to the realm of the intellect. Young often addressed the congregation in questions, which Watt repeatedly changed to answers, which changed his style in speaking. On October 6, 1853, Young spoke of those who lost heart crossing the plains. You'll see in this next slide, he addressed a question to the congregation, which Watt changed to a statement. And Young's thought, inviting inquiry, the question that invited thought, became something of an accusation, a change in personality from understanding to accusing. So Brigham Young said, do any of you feel this way that have crossed the plains this season? And Watt changed it to, this is a representation of the feelings of some who have crossed the plains this season. The change, question to statement, occurs repeatedly through Watt's transcription of Young's words. Changing his frequent questions to statements makes him sound more authoritarian, less understanding than his original words, what he really said, and who he really was. I will now go through examples of several ways in which the text of the Journal of Discourses differs from the original shorthand record. Although these changes are pervasive throughout the Journal of Discourses and the sermons in the Deseret News, which again is the same material, for today I have chosen to take all the rest of my quotes from one talk given by Brigham Young on December 23rd, 1866, to show how many differences exist in a single sermon. I will discuss why these changes matter in terms of our understanding what Brigham Young and others really said and who he was, how changing the words changed his personality. Some of the most pervasive differences between the original shorthand record and the Journal of Discourses are additions and omissions. Text in the Journal of Discourses that is not in the shorthand record, but which was written and added, presumably by the transcriber, and text that is in the shorthand that was not included in the Journal of Discourses. Additions. Watt added many words and phrases to the Journal of Discourses that are not in the shorthand record at all. Sometimes the content of a passage is completely unrelated to the shorthand, as here. Now, in this talk, when I have them in parallel columns, the content just before this quote, they agree. Maybe not perfectly, but they agree. And the content just after this quote, they also agree. But you can see here that they are completely different. As these slides move, I will read the shorthand. And you can follow along in the Journal of Discourses. And on this slide, in my final preparations, I went back to the shorthand and was able to clean it up a little bit. So what I read will differ slightly from what you have on the screen. The shorthand, Brigham Young speaking. If you are Latter-day Saints, and if the people of this territory that have subdued the soil to that degree that we have made ourselves comfortable homes, if we will be agreed in waging war with those men that have come here for the destruction of this people, no weapons of our warfare we do not want under the roof beneath, but you can see the Journal of Discourses column, there's no content, there's no relation. In the next quote, slide 5, Watt added teachings about God and Christ that are not mentioned in the shorthand at all, or in any other Brigham Young sermon I have read. Note also the shift in style from verbal style in the shorthand to grammatically more complex written style in the published text. Could we have slide 5, please? There it is. Thank you. So the shorthand record reads, if the Latter-day Saints will be agreed in temporal, in financial things, that's all he said. You can read what the Journal of Discourses says. Brigham Young didn't say this. And it's not fair to judge him on things he didn't say. Or anyone. Watt's edition of this passage defines being one in a complex way that Brigham Young did not. Additions of words often change the meaning of the passage. In this next quote, which has 2 slides, the repeated addition of spirit of oneness changes the teaching about what constitutes a saint from obedience to being one, from something within the aspiration and effort of each individual to a group activity, a significant difference in meaning. Again, I will read the shorthand. What is necessary to constitute a saint or a disciple? It is simply this, a strict obedience to all the requirements of the ordinances of the house of God, which prepares every person that works and adheres to these requirements. Next slide, please. Thank you. Fills them with joy, peace, light, intelligence, good feelings to themselves, to their enemies, to the world of mankind at large, fills them with good desires, fills them with good hopes, prepares them to administer to each and every person they have the privilege of administering to. Do no evil, but cease to do evil, and learn to do well. Note the change at the end. The shorthand describes actions of the person administering, which the Journal of Discourses text changes to qualify those who should be administered to administer good to every person who has determined to cease to do evil and learn to do well. It sounds like everybody else isn't worth administering to, but that's not what he said. Brigham Young spoke of the privilege of the saints to do no evil, but to do good. The Journal of Discourse changed this to define those to whom the saints should administer good, which is a significant difference. Why does it matter? I have experienced a tremendous amount of personal slander in my life. I know what it is like to be condemned and punished for things I not only did not say or do, but did not even think about saying or doing, would never say or do. This has made me fierce in seeking the truth and in judging on correct information, both as a person and as a professional historian. When we judge Brigham Young and others on incorrect texts, on what they not only did not say, but would not say, we cannot judge them with equity and fairness. It is something like the fake news of our day. We need to take the same care in evaluating historical sources as we do anything else if we are to arrive at the truth. Scriptures. Some of the scriptures in the Journal of Discourses sound like they were just plopped in. Well, they were. A significant portion of the scriptures in the Journal of Discourses are editorial or transcriber editions. They have no content in the shorthand at all. Here are some examples from our sermon of of December 23rd, 1866. Brigham Young, are we one, as we are exhorted to be by the Savior, by his disciples, and as Jesus prayed to his Father that his disciples might be? And you can read what it says. And these are pervasive. These editions are pervasive to the Journal of Discourses. There is a difference between referring to something mentioned in the Scriptures and quoting the Scripture itself. Here, Brigham Young mentioned Christ's prayer, but he did not quote it. The Scripture is added. Another example. Well, but I think, and here Brigham Young's quoting what other people say when he says, I think. He's referring to other people said to him. But I think Jesus said this should be the legacy of his disciples, that they should suffer persecution. Suppose they did. Again, there's nothing in the shorthand record that suggests he quoted the Scripture. And there are Scriptures quoted, usually paraphrased, because memories aren't perfect. There's nothing in the shorthand record to suggest that he quoted the Scripture or spoke of peace. And the same in the next example. Watt inserted the Scripture. We admit that they did suffer severe persecution, and they did in the days of the apostles, suffered, banished, whipped, turned out of cities and out of doors. Note also the change from the inclusive we in the Journal of Discourses, in the shorthand, to the I in the Journal of Discourses. Brigham Young was much, much, much more inclusive in his speaking as he really spoke. In the next quote, Watt inserted a scripture that is the opposite to what Brigham Young said. Brigham Young said that Jesus taught that those that hate his disciples hate him and his Father. Well, the General Discourses reads that those who receive them receive him and his Father. And the General Discourses omits the section on persecution. You may turn to the four evangelists and read there with regard to himself, his Father, and his disciples. Jesus says, he that hates you hateth me, and hateth him that sent me. He that persecuteth you persecuteth me, and persecuteth him that sent me. If they despise you, they despise me, and despise him that sent me. You can see that has no content to the scripture quoted, except you and me and him that sent me. Why does it matter? Anyone studying what scriptures were actually quoted by Brigham Young and other speakers needs to study the transcripts of the original shorthand, not the revised, edited, added to, published versions. Those who study the use of scriptures in the Journal of Discourses, the Deseret News, or the original longhand transcripts are too often studying scriptures added by the transcribers and the editors, not scriptures used by the actual speakers. Omissions. Watt did not transcribe many words, phrases, even long sections of the shorthand record. Now, some passages he apparently omitted because the shorthand became difficult. It is difficult. I remember when I discovered that time after time after time, when I ran into trouble with the shorthand, it just wasn't there. So we just left it out. But other times he omitted material, and we have no idea why. The following quote doesn't have a slide, but it is part of a long section that Brigham Young spoke on our December 23rd, 1866, about Moses. This was completely unknown until the shorthand was inscribed. So, quote, about our travels from Nauvoo to this place, suppose that had been the travels of the children of Israel, and I had to bear what Moses had to bear. I was thinking how free I was in my travels from such impertinences as Moses had to bear. Whenever the cloud started, it was, "Strike your tents, the cloud is moving." The people would ask, "Moses, how long do we have to stay here?" "We stopped at Pisgah and Garden Grove and winter quarters, etc. But we had not the cloud. We had to follow the providences of God, which was dealt out to us. I was happy to think I was clear, free of this, steady. But they was rebellious, full of fight. They would raise mischief and make no mistake about it. They were just as wicked as could be. How rebellious they were." This is speaking for the encouragement of the Latter-day Saints. If there is greedy Mormons and biased Mormons and those that cannot see, they are not so bad as the children of Israel were, end quote. This is fascinating material. It was completely omitted. It wasn't transcribed. It was lost until I found it. And though Brigham Young is often referred to as the American Moses, I am convinced he would not like that title. He was far more Enoch. His goal was to build Zion. And he certainly would not have wanted to lead the people that Moses led. Note the omissions in the following section. We are taught by our fathers and our mothers, and by our teachers and our wards and our bishops and by our school teachers and everybody around us to love and serve God and keep his commandments. We are taught this every day. Now, if we are disciples, all right, we are prepared to accomplish a great and a good work. Brigham Young struggled to get the saints to stop shopping with the merchants who had charge exorbitant prices and then haul precious wheat and very limited cash outside of the territory. But part of his teachings were omitted. The next slide, please. Thank you. I have no use but speak against these characters and mean to keep it up until the saints unitedly to build up the kingdom of God. And then let our open enemies alone. And when they support such establishment and institutions, they have supported here, give one $2,000 to support a lying cheat. Take your money and go somewhere else. Note also the change from "until the saints" in the shorthand to "until I get the saints" in the Journal of Discourses. Changes like this portray Brigham Young as far more authoritarian than his real words. What does it matter? When words, phrases, and entire passages were not transcribed, the reader of the transcript doesn't know they were there. Removing words can, and often does, completely change the meaning of a passage and the impact of a text. Omitted content is lost until the original shorthand is transcribed, and if the original shorthand is extant, much of it isn't. Change in person. George Watt changed pronouns from first person to second person or third person and vice versa. He changed I to you or they or he and so on. This changes the meaning and intent of the passage. Note the change from the first person to third person in the first part of the published text. Next slide, please. Thank you. We have left our homes. We have left our all. We have wandered away here far away from civilization to escape years ago, to have the privilege of worshiping God according to revelations he has given us, and no one to molest us or make us afraid, break us up again. The shorthand is much more inclusive, we instead of they. And again, the Journal of Discourses is they, and then it goes back to us. The next slide, please. Another example. If you and I will live our religion, we will love our religion, we will increase in political, in strength, influence, power, glory. And the Journal of Discourses is third person. If the Latter-day Saints will live their religion, Again, Brigham Young, as he really spoke, was far more inclusive, using we a lot more than he's known through his published words. Why does it matter? Changes in person change what was really said and about whom, and often change the emotional content of the page. Brigham Young was much more inclusive as he really spoke. Another change in his personality. A lot of statements Brigham Young made about himself are lost because the I was changed to another pronoun. Questions to statements. Brigham Young frequently addressed the congregation with questions, but this was not known until I transcribed the original shorthand and started comparing it to the General Discourses. Here are two examples. Can you bring up instances where the righteous have suffered like the wicked? You cannot. It is not to be found. Next slide, please. I know what arises in the minds of many. Are we going to stay here, Brother Brigham? Yes, just as long as we please, to do the will of God, our Father in heaven. So the shorthand is a direct question. He's quoting people, or he's quoting what he knows about people think. Are we going to stay here? And it's changed to an indirect question, a statement. Why does it matter? Brigham Young's questions often showed understanding or invited introspection and thought. When Watt changed his questions to statements, he changed the depiction of Brigham Young that has come to us through his words. Brigham Young is a much more understanding, caring, and likable person, and spoke with much, much greater power, according to the shorthand record. Active to passive. Watt changed many statements from active voice to passive voice. This changed the emphasis from who performed the action to the action itself, or to the recipient of the action. Notice the change in energy in the following quote, as active voice was changed to passive. Exalt the name of deity. Revere that name by which we bow down to the requirements of heaven. Honor the God that gave us being. Honor his creation. Honor his works. Honor ourselves. It's much more direct. It's much more powerful. The change from active voice to passive often obscures the subject or who did it, as it does in the next quote. I do not know, says many, what do you mean by this kingdom? General Discourses, it may be asked what I mean by this kingdom. Again, it's more direct. It's more powerful. And briefly, one more quote that we've already seen, changed from Jesus says to it is written. The next quote, slide please. Thank you. Obscuring the identity of the speaker. And here it diminishes the authority. Jesus says is far more authority than it is written. It is written, could be written anywhere. Why does it matter? Changes from active voice to passive often reduces the power and energy of a statement and shifts the emphasis from the subject, who did what, to the action, and is not what he said. One last example, how Watt's alterations changed the meaning and the words that Brigham Young spoke. We are here for the purpose of enjoying the fruit of our labors and serving the God with an invited heart. Still, we are prone to wander and come short of all we should be. Brigham Young said, we are prone to come short of what we should be. Watt changed the words to, we are prone to come short of fulfilling our duties. A significant shift from being and becoming to doing. What does it all matter? When George Watt and others changed Brigham Young's words, they omitted, twisted, added to. They changed his personality. We've come to know Brigham Young through his words. And the printed versions of his sermons are at times a poor caricature of who he was and how he really spoke. Also, accepting incorrect, altered words and doctrines of truth as what was spoken and making judgments based on those words is judging on incorrect information. If you're going to make a correct judgment, it needs to be made on correct information. I'm also concerned that many pick up the Journal of Discourses and think they're picking up a modern conference report, and this emphatically is not. Modern conference talks are written and rewritten and shared and vetted. These were spontaneous speeches, even on conference. It was considered almost a lack of faith to prepare beforehand. One was supposed to be guided by the Spirit. And a spontaneous statement in a Sunday meeting is not the same as a conference talk and shouldn't be given the same. I'm often asked if the church is going to republish the Journal of Discourses. No. Most of the shorthand isn't extant. It was lost. It was tossed after it was transcribed. And a lot of it is really irrelevant. There was one general conference about 1860 where the major theme of the conference seemed to be keep your cattle out of the grain. A lot of it is relevant. Brigham Young said every young woman, every girl should learn to spin and weave. Well, I'm all for that. But a lot of it isn't relevant, and there really is no need to publish. However, all my transcripts are being released in the Church History Public Library. You can Google Church History Library. There'll be a search box. You can search for collection CR100912. There's three collections there. Lost Sermons has very few. There's a Dressings of Sermons that have literally hundreds and hundreds of sermons. And the third section is Sermons in Parallel Columns. There's over 50 sermons where I've put in parallel columns, shorthand, longhand when we have it, the Journal of Discourses. If you want to study Brigham Young's words, that's where to go. Now, in conclusion, I'm going to read my two favorite quotes. A lot of what Brigham Young said about himself wasn't transcribed. He was baptized in 1832. He had explored church after church after church and had not found one that agreed with the Bible. So when he encountered Mormonism, he was skeptical. He'd been disappointed so many times. And he investigated it for 2 years before he was baptized. So in the fall of 1832, he went to Kirtland to meet Joseph Smith for the first time. The first quote is a description he gave in 1859 of a conversation he had with a friend on his way to meet Joseph Smith. Quote, "I recollect when I was going to see the brethren for the first time, one of my Methodist friends, I do not know whether Methodist or not, but he was a preacher. I recollect calling on him. He began to tell what old Joe Smith had done. This, that, and the other thing. What power did he do it by? By the power of the devil. He said that Joseph Smith was one of the wickedest men to ever live. Hold on, says I. Let me talk. Joseph Smith I have never seen, to my knowledge, though I have always lived close by him. And the revelations that the Lord has revealed to him is the same as he revealed to his ancient prophets and apostles and by his son, Jesus Christ. I have taken the rule laid down there and in the late revelations to know whether they are true or not. I thought, if they are true, the Lord will tell me. He will answer me. He will reveal it to me. Go to the Father in the name of Jesus Christ, and all these things shall be made known. Now, says I do not know anything about Joseph, but the doctrine that has been revealed through him, I do know to be the plan of salvation, according to the New and Old Testaments, and the signs God has given me. He may act like the devil for aught I care. I did not call him to be a prophet, deliver the plates of the Book of Mormon, or send Moroni to administer to him, and I had nothing to do with him, and do not care to the latest day he lived what he do. It is not my business to call in question an act of his life. He was in the hands of him that called him, and the doctrine and the author could do as he pleased with his servant." End quote. Then in April 1864, Brigham Young described his first meeting with Joseph Smith. I have transcribed thousands and thousands and thousands of pages of shorthand. This is my favorite quote. after I was baptized and built quite a number of branches, I had to see the prophet in the fall. I wanted the hand of the prophet in my hand, his eye to look in mine. I wanted to look in his eye, and I wanted to read that man's heart, and I wanted to know for myself and not for another. I saw him and heard him speak. He was chopping in the woods. He stopped and shook hands with us. All right. He put down his axe. I said, I can chop this. So we chopped and loaded a little while. And then he said, come, let's go to the house. I knew then for myself and not for another. I wanted to see this man that dictated and led and guided them and the Mormons where they lived together. And then for the world, I defy it to produce any community like this that is governed and controlled by words and by words alone. End quote. Brigham Young, in his own words, as he actually spoke. Thank you.

0: Testing. There we go. Because your hands are already full, this is your brownie just to make them a little more full.
1: Thank you.
0: All right. So lots of questions. I'm going to combine some of them a little bit because there's a lot of duplications. The first one is, do you have plans to rewrite the Journal of Discourses and come out with a good version?
1: I think I answered that. I'm transcribing as much as I can. I'm 71. I don't have an heir. I have tried to teach some very, very brilliant people. I have a wacky brain. I can't drive. I can't do a lot of other things that normal people can do, but I can read shorthand. I have hopes on my daughter. But we are releasing what I have transcribed, but not republished the Journal of Discourses. Most of the shorthand is gone.
0: Okay, yeah. And so is there any evidence that Brigham Young read this or approved this or you know, actually gave some approval to the, what was published, or do we know?
1: There is scant evidence. On April 4th, 1860, Brigham Young said, and I quote, "I never look at my sermons." There are a couple references before that, before him reviewing them. But as I said, when George Watt transcribed, most of the changes were made in the line. If you're writing longhand and you leave out several lines and you just keep writing longhand, Brigham Young wasn't behind his shoulder telling him to leave that out. And some of the changes, like repeatedly changing the word heart to mind and questions to statements, passive to active, the patterns are pervasive, and we know it wasn't how we spoke. Heber C. Kimball got up one day. John V. Long was a shorthand reporter. This was on August 4th, 1860, but Heber C. Kimball was speaking, and he flatly said as he was speaking, so said, "Brother Long, now do not stick in your own words and put in your own words." And during the Utah War, there was a newspaper reporter from somewhere in the country. There's a few pages of what he wrote about Brigham Young, and he's talking about how hard the editors had to work to make his speech better. So, no, the evidence, overwhelming evidence from the transcripts themselves is Watt and the other shorthand reporters made the changes. And some of them were read to Brigham Young, but there's no evidence that these changes were his. In the collection I told you about, there are several sermons where I have the longhand transcript is extant, and I put it in all the parallel columns. So you can see, you can look at the longhand transcript and see what I'm talking about, where the changes were made. That's the collection. Oh, that was up there, the CR 100912.
0: And I think you've already answered this question, but I'm going to ask it again just to make sure everybody's really clear on it. It says, but couldn't Watt be expanding on his notes, at least some cases based on his memory of what Brigham Young said?
1: You know how it is? Somebody asks you a question over and over again, and you finally come up with an answer, and then nobody asks you. If anybody here can stand up and give me a verbatim account of a sacrament meeting talk from last Sunday, I want to talk to you. We don't have that kind of a memory. Some of the ancients and non-literate societies apparently did, but no, and we don't know. There's no indication how much time went between when he took it down and when he transcribed it, and I do not believe that he would write heart. And they say, oh, yeah, I wrote heart again, but he really said mind. Over and over and over. No, that's insupportable.
0: Okay. Does the shorthand record clarify the Adam God statements?
1: This is my personal and only my personal take on Adam God. Brigham Young said one day, "Let doctrine alone, you don't understand." I don't understand Adam God. Unfortunately, the shorthand for 9th April 1852 is not extant. That was a significant Adam God talk. He did teach it. I'm sorry, I've got a good mind. I cannot understand Adam God. There are some teachings scattered throughout.
0: Okay. And let's see. Again, I go duplication here. How about this? Brigham Young's infamous February 1852 speech before the territory legislature regarding black people and the priesthood appears to have been recorded by George D. Watt. Do we have the original shorthand of that speech?
1: Yes, and it has just been released. Paul Reeve, U of U Professor Paul Reeve, and Christopher Rich and I have just resent back to Oxford University Press the final manuscript of our book. It'll probably be out in a year, called This Abominable Slavery. The 1852 territorial legislature was the earliest record we have of the priesthood ban. on January 27th, 29th, 23rd, I'm sorry, January, Brigham Young, in a conversation, just said they can't hold a priesthood. And it's apparent from the conversation that everybody knew about it. It wasn't news. Somewhere between 47 and 52, this was set in place. We don't know why. If you want a history of the priesthood ban, the best is Paul Reeve's book, Religion of a Different Color, and then our book that will be out in a year. We just barely released these documents to the public catalog. Some of them are named Orson Pratt's famous anti-slavery speech, where he said to enslave the African because his skin differs in color than ours is enough to cause the angels in heaven to blush. That is now released. It was, I think, January 27th, 1852. If you go to this collection and then scroll down to the Utah Territorial Legislature, but Brigham Young's talks and Orson Pratt's talks and Orson Finster talk are under their name, you can find them. Again, these have just been released to the public catalog. Brigham Young was a person of his time. He said things that we wish he didn't say, but you know, I've said a few things I wish I hadn't said either. We don't excuse him, but we can extend understanding.
0: Here's, where can we get a copy of that last quote by Brigham Young when he first encountered Joseph Smith?
1: Oh, that's easy. It's in the same, may I give this back to you? I need to find my notes. Thank you. It's in the same collection. It's in the same collection, was up there. Brigham Young, 20th November 1864. It's in the Public Church History Library catalog. And the one about his encounter with a preacher was April 7th. Excuse me, I'm going to give this again. The first quote about his encounter with a preacher was April 7th, 1859. The one about his first meeting with Joseph Smith was November 20th, 1864. And you'll have to find them in the speech. I think I'm right. If I'm wrong, write fair, and I'll give you the correct dates. But I think that's the correct dates. I love those quotes. I just love, they're pure Brigham Young.
0: So do you have any thoughts about what George Watts's motivation was in making these changes?
1: Everybody did it. I was given some Quaker sermons to read by the Friends Historical Society Library.

0: I've done court cases. I've done journals. I did Quaker sermons. I did the memoirs of Joseph Smith III, the later memoirs for the RLDS Church. It's just what people did. Everybody did it. And that's not an excuse, but it is understanding, because we're all people of our times. And their ideas of accuracy were very, very different.
1: Are you telling me they didn't have video cameras back then to record everything, or their cell phones?
0: Yeah. Oh, what I would give for one.
1: So, finally, this is a statement, not a question, actually. It says, now you know why we don't quote from the Journal of Discourses and church magazines from Michael of the Liahona. So, thank you very much for your time. Really appreciate it.

0: Our next speaker is Cassandra Hedelius. She serves on the Board of FAIR. She has a law degree from the University of Colorado and has practiced domestic and business law. She's currently raising and homeschooling her three children. With that short introduction, I'm going to invite up Cassandra Hedelius.
1: Clicker button. Do we have slides? There we go. Nope. Back. Okay. There we go. Thank you. All right. Oh, but I don't see slides on the screen. Ought I to see slides on the screen? Okay. It's okay. All right. Recently, a friend confided in me that her teenage daughter, who I also know, was going through a rough time. The daughter is an adorable, quirky nerd, not at ease in many social situations, but who lights up when you get her talking about things that interest her. Maybe that's why she's so comfortable online, where she can bypass the awkwardness of real-life social situations and instantly find large communities who share her enthusiasm. She immersed herself in online communities during the pandemic and became almost obsessively involved in a friendship with an older girl who identified as transgender. Soon my young friend was convinced that she too was transgender. Her parents, faithful Latter-day Saints, were confused and distraught. I open with this anecdote because I want to establish that my interest in this subject comes from a place of love and concern. I love this girl. I love her parents. I love other friends I have who are dealing with this issue, and I was motivated to learn what is best for them. These kids we're going to discuss for the next hour, they are all adorable and quirky and infinitely precious, and deserve the best effort we can give to help them through their challenges. This challenge is going to confront us all in some way, either through our families or friends or service in the church, and we need to be prepared with good data, loving counsel, and courageous faith. My presentation today is going to specifically address gender issues among children and youth. Adults who identify as transgender are in many ways very different, with a different calculation regarding medical risk and a very different issue of consent. For those adults struggling with gender issues, I love you. I pray there will be some practical value for you in what I say today, but this will be targeted for the parents and leaders of children and youth. All right, we're going to start by talking about the church's council. The handbook discusses transgender individuals in sections 38 and 32. I hope that everyone will read it closely. We only have time to review a few excerpts. Doctrine. Gender is an essential characteristic of Heavenly Father's plan of happiness. The intended meaning of gender in the family proclamation is biological sex at birth. Respect, which goes both ways. Those who attend church meetings should refrain from overt romantic behavior and from dress or grooming that causes distraction. Should also refrain from political statements or speaking of sexual orientation or other personal characteristics in a way that detracts from meetings focused on the Savior. Ordinances. Most church participation and some priesthood ordinances are gender neutral. Transgender persons may be baptized and confirmed if he or she is not pursuing elective medical or surgical intervention to attempt to transition to the opposite of his or her biological sex at birth. A person who has completed sex reassignment through elective medical or surgical intervention must have first presidency approval to be baptized.

Christ. Priesthood ordination and temple ordinances are received according to biological sex at birth. Transitioning. Church leaders counsel against elective medical or surgical intervention for the purpose of attempting to transition. Leaders advise that taking these actions will be cause for church membership restrictions. Leaders also counsel against social transitioning. A social transition includes changing dress or grooming, or changing a name or pronouns to present oneself as other than his or her biological sex at birth. Leaders advise that those who socially transition will experience some church membership restrictions for the duration of the transition. Restrictions include receiving or exercising the priesthood, receiving or using a temple recommend, and receiving some church callings. Transgender individuals who do not pursue transition to the opposite gender are worthy may receive church callings, temple recommends, and temple ordinances. Medical use of hormones. Some children, youth, and adults are prescribed hormone therapy by a licensed medical professional to ease gender dysphoria or reduce suicidal thoughts. Before a person begins such therapy, it's important that he or she, and the parents of the minor, understands the potential risks and benefits. If these members are not attempting to transition to the opposite gender and are worthy, they may receive church callings, temple recommends, and temple ordinances. I want to interject here that the church is allowing for this prescription, but that's not the same as the church saying research shows this to be an effective treatment. As we will shortly see, it is not necessarily an effective treatment. Also, some activists partially quote this passage or deceptively refer to this passage to imply the church endorses taking hormones with the intent to transition. This is false. It is very clear that taking hormones with intent to transition is not endorsed. Name and pronouns. If a member decides to change his or her preferred name or pronouns of address, the name preference may be noted in the preferred name field on the membership record. The person may be addressed by the preferred name in the ward. This section has confused people that I have talked to about it, because it brings up the issue of pronouns but then totally drops it and only talks about options for preferred name. I don't speak for the church on this, but here's my take in lawyer mode as though I were trying to understand a statute. There is no pronoun section on church records, and there's definitely no authorization to change a person's sex on their church record. And this passage doesn't specifically say that pronouns may be noted anywhere in a record or used in the ward. So hopefully it's a good balance to courteously use someone's preferred name, but not undermine church doctrine by noting and using wrong sex pronouns, because that implies sex is a matter of self-definition. There's a risk to kids who are trying to process all of this if they hear their local church leaders endorsing pronoun changes. So you can note and use the preferred name, but I think it is not authorized to note or use preferred pronouns. All right. Council with authorities. Bishops counsel with the stake president. Stake presidents and mission presidents must seek counsel from the area presidency. It's mandatory language. Local leaders are not allowed to freelance here. And I emphasize this because I've heard alarming reports that individual bishops and stake presidents are failing to follow church policy by not consulting area authorities. Out of misapplied compassion, they sometimes allow youth to socially transition at meetings and activities and may thereby contribute to the social contagion and confusion of their youth. This should not happen at church. Therapy. When it comes to gender-related concerns, you should exercise great care in selecting a therapist who respects your values and does not seek to impose one particular outcome. Therapists should respect your right to determine your values and goals for your life. Find a therapist who helps you live the gospel, not one who pushes you toward transition. And unfortunately, it is getting difficult to find such therapists. Last, certainly not least, love. Members and non-members who identify as transgender and their family and friends should be treated with sensitivity, kindness, compassion, and an abundance of Christ-like love. All are welcome to attend sacrament meeting, other Sunday meetings, and other social events of the church. All right, this is fair. We're going to talk about people who don't like the church's policies. Critics of the church. When a transgender-identifying member of the church or the parents or leaders of a trans-identifying youth look for resources to help them understand and deal with their challenges, they'll find many websites, podcasts, videos, social media accounts, and influencers.
that challenge or criticize the church's teachings and policies. Some do so very subtly, by claiming to be faithful supporters of the church, constantly invoking Jesus and his love for those who suffer, and downplaying the difference between their ideology and the church's teachings. For instance, many will advocate for gender transitioning and simply not bring up that the church counsels against it. They use manipulative emotional appeals to the need to be loving and accepting like the Savior. They imply that acceptance means validation of transgender identity and encouragement to transition, and that that is the church's doctrine and policy. The cumulative effect of this deception is to convince families and leaders that church doctrine, basic common sense, and the Savior himself are all in favor of gender transitioning. That's false, and it's so harmful to these kids and parents who need truth and the Savior's true doctrine as taught by his prophets. A second, more strident group of critics do the opposite of pretending the church supports gender transitioning. They openly denounce the church, accuse its leaders of bigotry, and forcefully blame it for driving transgender-identifying members to commit suicide. For someone like my friend and her daughter, the first group is likely the bigger danger. The constant emotional invocation of love and validation and equality are very appealing, and families dealing with pain and confusion may become integrated into that soothing worldview before they even realize their new beliefs are actually contrary to the teachings of the church. When they do realize it, they are primed to conclude the church is wrong and even dangerous to their child. If they have allowed their child to take drastic body-altering steps like puberty blockers, hormones, and surgery, they have an additional incentive not to reverse course and decide they were wrong, because no one would have an easy time admitting they made a wrong decision with such serious consequences. The second group, the strident critics, is less alluring to faithful members, but plays an important role in the process of wedging people away from the church. Its accusations regarding suicide are the hard backstop to the first group's softer pleas for love and acceptance. It's the dark cloud hovering over the rainbow flags that says, validate your child's transgender identity and support his or her transition, or else he or she will commit suicide and it will be your fault. A beloved child's death is every parent's worst nightmare, hands down. Telling parents that their child will commit suicide unless a certain course is taken is one of the strongest imaginable pressure tactics, and so basic decency demands that it only be used in cases of clear necessity. But it is not clearly certain that transgender-identifying children and youth are likely to commit suicide unless they transition. They are more likely to also suffer from depression, anxiety, and other conditions, but that only causes an increase in what is still a low overall risk of suicide. And there is no good evidence that transitioning reduces that risk of suicide. Contrary to those who claim suicidality is the result of distress from having to live in the wrong body, it is just as possible, based on current evidence, that the desire to transition is a misguided attempt to feel control over their depression and anxiety, which are not caused by gender dysphoria. If you follow all of this in media and on social media, you know that what I just said is extremely controversial. I just contradicted mainstream medical societies, a lot of prominent researchers, and practically every journalist who reports on this issue. If this room were Twitter, you would all be rushing the podium to clobber me. But I'm making this claim because it's true, and I can back that up. I'm going to back that up right now. Researchers, advocates, and journalists cite a lot of studies when claiming that kids must take blockers and hormones to protect against suicide. But these studies do not prove what they're claimed to prove. When you consider a published study, you have to ask, what are the strengths and weaknesses of its design? How was the data collected? Is the analysis sound? Do the authors tweak their data or analysis in order to strengthen the results? Are the results significant or likely to just be random chance? When you know to ask these questions, you start to see that a lot of published research is much weaker than the headlines claim. The social sciences, including psychology, are dealing with a full-blown replication crisis where even studies without obvious flaws cannot be verified. So coming from a science enthusiast, which I am, who believes strongly in the benefits of scientific research, the best you can do is to examine everything closely.
Don't just accept a long list of citations without investigating what the cited studies actually say. Don't just read the headline, the abstract, and the conclusions. Tackle the methods, the tables, and the data. Be suspicious of appeals to authority, and guard against accepting studies that affirm your pre-existing beliefs. For a timely example of the need for skepticism of studies that confirm our beliefs, there's a recent study from the Heritage Foundation. Heritage is a conservative think tank whose position regarding transgenderism largely coincides with the church and my own views. So a couple of months ago, they announced a new study concerning youth gender transitions and suicide risk, and I was, of course, very interested. I had already started preparing this presentation, and this study was on the nose. It claims to show youth gender transition actually increases the rate of youth suicides. That's a huge challenge to the current consensus. But if that claim is true, it is in spite of this study, because this study is no good. The research design is bad, the analysis is bad, the conclusion is unsupported. We should not cite it when making our case. The study tries to look at two sets of state-level data. First, how easily minors in that state can access puberty blockers, cross-sex hormones, and surgery. And second, the youth suicide rate in that state. The study tries to show there is a correlation between easier access to medical gender transition and youth suicide. There are serious problems with this. First, the study doesn't accurately evaluate whether a kid in a given state actually could access blockers, hormones, and surgery during the time frame of the study. It makes dubious claims that conservative states like Utah and Texas had teenagers easily undergoing medical transitioning as far back as 2014, when in fact both had very few doctors taking on minor patients for gender procedures. It's just not plausible that enough kids were transitioning at that time for the effect to show up in suicide rates. Second, the Heritage study classifies several states' laws as facilitating minors' access to gender transition against their parents' wishes, when actually the access is limited. 34 of those states only allow minors to direct their own health care if they are totally emancipated from their parents or guardians. That's a very small population, not a general free-for-all for kids to transition. Three, if you filter out just one or two states with unusually high suicide rates, the study's whole conclusion would flip. This extreme sensitivity to a few outliers is very statistically suspicious, because you could actually be seeing an effect that is unique to those states and not the overall causation that you're claiming to see. So, even though you would expect someone at a conference like this to jump at the chance to say, look, the Heritage Foundation just proved I'm right, I can't do that, because that's not what the data says. We have to be willing to think critically to find the truth. All right. Now let's look at the claims and studies on the other side. This is, again, the side that is putting almost unimaginable pressure on parents by saying, either support your child in transitioning gender or your child will commit suicide. Colloquially, it's, would you rather have a dead daughter or a live son, or vice versa. I feel immense sympathy for any family in this situation, because it's not just individual doctors, researchers, and therapists who are saying this. It's groups like the American Medical Association and the American Academy of Pediatrics. And again, it's not a comfortable position for me to go against these organizations. I think usually it's best to go by what mainstream professional medical organizations recommend, because their recommendations are usually backed by sound science. Just not in this case. In this case, the studies they're citing just don't support their conclusions. Let's dig in. The American Medical Association released a document titled Health Insurance Coverage for Gender-Affirming Care of Transgender Patients in 2019. It makes the strong claim that recent research demonstrates that integrated affirmative models of care for youths, including access to medications and surgery, result in fewer mental health concerns than has been historically seen among transgender populations. The footnote refers to three papers, which I read, and astonishingly, none of the three papers even address the outcomes of the treatment. Seriously. The papers merely describe the treatment protocol, patient demographics, philosophy and goals, clinical population, common clinical and social problems, rationale for interventions. There's no data whatsoever on outcome or suicidality following treatment. This is astonishing. The American Medical Association document does cite other studies, some of which we'll get to in a minute. But right off the bat, we have a clear example of the incredibly weak foundation for crucial claims like your kid's life depends on taking blockers and hormones.
Next up, the American Academy of Pediatrics published Ensuring Comprehensive Care and Support for Transgender and Gender Diverse Children and Adolescents in 2018. It was written to persuade pediatricians that they should enthusiastically support puberty blockers and hormones for youth because, quote, there is a limited but growing body of evidence that suggests that using an integrated affirmative model results in young people having fewer mental health concerns. There's a footnote citing three articles, and they are the exact same three papers as the American Medical Association cited, which are still utterly inadequate to establish the point they're cited to support. They don't even address the issue of patient outcomes. So now we have a second major medical body making the exact same unsupported claim. Did they copy off each other? Did they both copy from a third source? Clearly, there was not the level of serious research and careful analysis that you'd hope to see from such influential medical associations. In 2019, the American Academy of Child and Adolescent Psychiatry released a statement responding to efforts to ban evidence-based care for transgender and gender-diverse youth. This one is directed at lawmakers who could outlaw puberty blockers and cross-sex hormones for minors, but it uses the same logic and the same sort of claim. Quote, research consistently demonstrates that gender-diverse youth who are supported to live and or explore the gender role that is consistent with their gender identity have better mental health outcomes than those who are not. It cites three studies in support. The first study recruited 73 transgender-identifying children and their parents, along with a control group of non-transgender-identifying children, and found that the trans-identifying children whose parents supported their social transitioning had normal rates of depression and only slightly higher signs of anxiety than the non-trans-identifying group of children. The study authors promoted the conclusion that if parents support kids' social transitions, the kids won't suffer from the mental health issues they otherwise would. And a parent who isn't a medical researcher would read this and feel nervous about harming their child. But there are huge flaws in the study design. The study compares the group of trans-identifying kids to a group of non-trans-identifying kids, but that's not a relevant comparison. It's missing the essential comparison it needs between trans-identifying kids whose parents supported their social transition and trans-identifying kids whose parents did not. You have to have both groups having trans-identification. Moreover, as a skeptical group of researchers pointed out in a formal comment, the recruited group of trans-identifying kids and their parents were unusually economically well off, which is very relevant when you're dealing with mental health issues. There's also a problem with how the study authors adjusted the scale for reports of mental health issues using different evaluations for different groups. This study is weak, low-quality evidence for the point it's cited to support. The second cited study deals with a broader group of LGBT youth, which is important to note because treating and supporting a transgender-identifying child is very different from a gay, lesbian, or bisexual child. Only about 22 of the kids in the study were transgender-identifying, which is too small a sample size to feel confident in any conclusions you draw. The study analyzes how family acceptance of a child's LGBT identity affects the child's likelihood of suffering from depression, substance abuse, or suicidality. The results for transgender-identifying subjects are not statistically significant in any of the studied areas, meaning you can't conclude any benefit was due to the variable they're testing, family acceptance versus random chance. Moreover, the study analyzed how family acceptance of kids' LGBT identities affected the kids' mental health, but it didn't include access to puberty blockers and cross-sex hormones as part of family acceptance. The example it gives of a survey question regarding family acceptance of a transgender child is, how often did any of your parents or caregivers appreciate your clothing or hairstyle, even though it might not have been typical for your gender? That's something a lot of parents could do in good conscience, even while simultaneously opposing a child's social and medical transition. So this study gives no statistically significant conclusions regarding transgender children, and is basically irrelevant to the question of whether kids need to transition to alleviate suicidality. Yet they cite it. A third citation is to a practitioner's resource guide encouraging family-supportive LGBT children prepared by a federal agency. It's written by one of the authors of the second study. Its recommendations are based on the second study, and it doesn't improve on any of the problems of the second study.
It's basically a duplicate citation, padding the list to make the evidence look more formidable. So when we examine the recommendations of leading medical societies, we find a huge problem with the evidence they're trying to use. So far, there's no good evidence that puberty blockers and cross-sex hormones improve minors' mental health. And it's certainly telling that these major organizations can't find better evidence to cite in their recent major statements. Nope, wrong button. What did I do? Pause it? I'm having a slide problem. It's not advancing. Oh, there we go. Okay, never mind. We're good. All right, there are other studies that are often cited as evidence that gender transitioning is crucial to protect minors' mental health and even their lives. Let's see if those studies hold up any better than the medical association statements. The earliest, most foundational study on transgender-identifying youth is often just called the Dutch study. It's one of the strongest pieces of evidence for the case that medical transitioning helps kids, but it's not that strong, and its protocols are very different from how gender dysphoric minors are usually treated today, so its applicability to today's debate is very limited. The Dutch study from 2014 considers long-term outcomes for 55 transgender-identifying young adults who received puberty suppression, cross-sex hormones, and gender reassignment surgery, and other treatment and evaluation as teenagers from a clinic in the Netherlands. It concludes that they are happy and psychologically well-functioning. Advocates want you to just stop your analysis at this point, but we're going to keep going. A 2022 critique of the Dutch study notices a lot of problems with it, both on its own terms and in its applicability to today's skyrocketing numbers of transgender-identifying youth. First, the claimed improvements in psychological functioning were actually very small, not clinically significant, because they did not move the patient into a higher category range, and often not even statistically significant. Two, the subjects in the Dutch study were heavily screened to ensure that they were not significantly mentally unwell to start with, which is nearly opposite of today's narrative, wherein trans-identifying kids are on the brink of suicide unless allowed to transition immediately. You can't credit the transition with improvement of mental health problems that weren't a large issue to start with, or say the Dutch study has anything to tell us about treating kids in significant mental distress. Three. The Dutch clinicians discourage childhood social transition because, in their experience and judgment, most childhood gender dysphoria resolves on its own prior to puberty. Today, many activists, doctors, and therapists promote childhood social transitioning, so they, therefore, cannot honestly cite the Dutch study as evidence their approach will lead to good outcomes. Four. The Dutch protocol involved ready access to psychological counseling and pharmaceuticals to help with any mental health issues that did come up, but the results didn't control for these factors, which could explain part or all of the claimed psychological benefit from transition, or have mitigated psychological harm that would otherwise have resulted. Many minors undergoing gender transition today are not receiving nearly so much psychiatric support, and the counseling they receive is very different in that it is much more uncritically affirming of ideas like being born in the wrong body. Five. The principal author of the Dutch study wrote a paper in 2020 expressing concern that her earlier work was being misapplied to a much different group of kids. Because so many minors undergoing gender transition in 2020 had no long-term childhood history of gender dysphoria. The Dutch study was on kids whose dysphoria was long-standing and persistent, and therefore cannot be used to advocate for transitioning teens whose dysphoria is recent, late onset, and associated with other factors like autism, anxiety, social media addiction, and pressure from peer groups. Number six, the authors claimed improvement in the participants' dysphoria, but that's difficult to interpret because they initially had subjects complete a survey evaluating their dysphoria based on their biological sex, but afterward they had them complete a survey based on the opposite sex. All right. I'm going to skip talking about the Dallas study in the interest of time today, but it'll be included in the published version of this talk. Suffice to say, in the abstract, which is all most people read, it makes it sound like they found a decrease in suicide risk, but the comparison is actually invalid because of different time frames for measurement. If you say there were so many suicides over years and fewer suicides over months, well, duh.
the United Kingdom Studies, 2015 and 2021. If you follow youth transgender issues, you've probably heard of the United Kingdom's Gender Identity Development Service, or GIDS, and the ongoing legal action spurred by Kira Bell. She was given puberty blockers and testosterone starting at age 16, despite significant mental, physical, and family difficulties. She won a legal case against GIDS for failing to give her adequate care. The judgment was partially overturned on appeal, but still spurred a high-level review of the evidence and the closure of GIDS, which we'll discuss later. In 2015, GIDS researchers published a study that purports to show psychological support and puberty suppression were both associated with an improved global psychosocial functioning in gender dysphoric adolescents. But an Oxford researcher pointed out, in a formal comment published in the same journal, there's no way the study can distinguish between improvement caused by the psychological support and improvement caused by the puberty suppression. First, the study protocol is a lot more in line with the Dutch approach, which heavily screens out kids with significant psychological problems like depression and anxiety, than most activists are advocating for today. When you're dealing with claims that kids will kill themselves unless given puberty blockers and cross-sex hormones, you can't support that with a study that didn't give blockers and hormones to the group of kids with the actually elevated risk of suicide. Moreover, the study measured the kids' scores on the Children's Global Assessment Scale, CGAS, and found that at the beginning of the study, the control group who were not given puberty blockers were, despite their struggles with depression and anxiety, only a little bit behind on their CGAS scores from the group who were going to be given blockers. The difference was not statistically significant. At the end of the study, to measure whether there was any benefit from the puberty blockers, the CGAS was administered to both groups again. The results? The control group scored slightly lower than the blockers group by a slightly larger margin than that at the beginning, but the margin was still too small to be statistically significant. This is all just noise. So the control group was only behind by an insignificant margin to start with and was only behind by a insignificant margin at the end. You can argue that these results are still worth reporting, but they're weak, low-quality evidence for a very serious set of medical procedures. No one touting these results would accept this level of evidence for something less socially fashionable, like, say, alternative COVID treatments. All right. Second, the sample size for this study was small, 201 kids to start with. To be fair, it's hard to get larger sample sizes in this area, but statistics are what they are. The study sample was small. And starting with those 201 kids, that sample shrunk by 65% over the course of the study. That's a huge attrition rate. And the study authors don't offer any explanation for it. There are a lot of possibilities as to why kids dropped out that could be extremely relevant, and we have no way of knowing. Did some kids become too mentally unwell to continue? Did they suffer physical or mental side effects from the blockers that made them decide to stop? Or, to be fair, from the lack of blockers? Did their psychosocial well-being improve significantly enough that they were no longer interested in bothering with the study and contact with the clinic? We just don't know, and it would be really useful to know. Third, the authors didn't account for access to psychological counseling in their statistical analysis, so we can't be sure any positive effect was caused by the puberty blockers and not from counseling. Fourth, the study authors report they administered the Utrecht Gender Dysphoria Scale to both the control group and the blockers group at the beginning of the study, and then they don't say if they administered it again at the end, and if so, what the results were. This is pretty puzzling. Because presumably they administered it because they wanted to study whether the blocker group's gender dysphoria improved relative to the control group. But then, nothing. You'll forgive me a bit of cynicism that they might have left out some results that didn't show what they wanted to see. Overall, this is yet another weak study that doesn't support advocates' claims. In 2021, some of the researchers from the 2015 GIDS study, used additional GIDS data to publish another study, again to evaluate the benefits of puberty blockers. This study also did some Dutch-style gatekeeping, like only enrolling subjects whose gender dysphoria was longstanding for at least 5 years. This 2021 study suffered similarly huge attrition rates, losing 68% of their subjects by the final evaluation at 3 years. And the results were
absolutely no difference, positive or negative, in psychological outcomes for the kids who went on walkers. Some activists and journalists who touted the first kids study, despite its problems, did not mention the second one. Some did try to spin the second study as evidence in favor of puberty blockers because some of the subjects who stayed in the study gave interviews saying that they were happy and satisfied with their treatment. But it's not surprising that the 32% of kids who were enthusiastic enough to stay in the study were happy about it. And the interviews are not rigorous evidence. The formal psychological assessments are the evidence, and they showed no change in mental health and functioning. All right. Published in 2020, the New York study followed 50 kids and young adults who were given both puberty blockers and cross-sex hormones and underwent psychological assessments every 6 months during treatment. The study began with 95 participants, but the rest dropped out for a 46% attrition rate. The study is interesting for breaking down its analysis according to whether a participant was a male taking estrogen or a female taking testosterone, which it certainly makes sense to do because these are very different substances. It's problematic to just lump them all together as cross-sex hormones. The study's abstract report says its results that, quote, mean depression scores and suicidal ideation decreased over time, while mean quality of life scores improved over time. That's the part advocates like to quote. But you have to continue reading. Quote, when controlling for psychiatric medications and engagement in counseling, regression analysis suggested improvement with endocrine intervention. Suggested. Not established, not showed. Because, quote, this reached significance in male to female participants. Okay? Meaning not significance in female to male participants. Significance is a concept in statistics that conveys whether or not we can be confident it's a real result, not just a random chance that happened to show up in your particular sample. The study's authors are reporting that their only significant result was among males taking estrogen, and that everything else was merely suggestive, which is a nice way of saying insignificant. Moreover, we're already dealing with a small sample, and 2/3 of that small sample is the females taking male hormones with no significant improvement. So the only significant result is from a sample of just 17 males who took female hormones, and even with a statistically significant result, that's still just not a strong piece of evidence when the sample is so tiny. Moreover, when you consider the effect on suicidality specifically, instead of general psychological functioning, the sample size is even more tiny. Again, for females taking male hormones, there is no statistically significant benefit. For men taking female hormones, yes, it's technically correct for the authors to report in the abstract that suicidal ideation decreased over time. But when you look at the actual numbers, 2 males started out suffering from suicidal ideation, and at the end of the study, 1 male was still suffering from suicidal ideation. That's not evidence. That's an anecdote. All right, the Turbin studies. Jack Turbin is perhaps the most prolific and prominent advocate for children and youth gender transitioning that there is. He often publishes advocacy in venues like the Washington Post, the New York Times, and Psychology Today. But his data are weak, and his conclusions are unsupported, no matter how often he's quoted. His 2022 paper tries to show that minors who take cross-sex hormones have lower rates of suicidality compared to similar kids who want to take hormones but do not. His paper from 2020 considered the same question, but about puberty blockers instead of hormones. So the claim is a parent's nightmare in a nutshell. Your kid needs to take blockers and cross-sex hormones, or your kid is far more likely to commit suicide. Turbin does not mince words about this in his advocacy. His studies used data from the 2015 U.S. Transgender Survey, and that's the first problem. The USTS is a very unrepresentative sample, and its respondents were recruited in a way that means it's likely to lead to biased conclusions. A published critique points out that the USTS used convenience sampling, meaning its participants were recruited by advocacy organizations with a vested interest in getting the responses they favored, instead of an actually random sample of transgender-identifying individuals. Respondents to the survey were urged to pledge to promote the survey to their presumably like-minded friends and acquaintances.
Demographically, the respondents skew much richer, younger, more educated, and politically engaged than a random sample would. A similar survey conducted by the CDC, the Behavioral Risk Factor Surveillance System, does not suffer from these issues and could have been used, but Turbin used the USTS. There are more problems. The USTS asked respondents to remember what treatment they've sought and received, and a lot of them have demonstrably bad memories. 73% of the respondents who reported taking puberty blockers reported that they did so after age 18, which is not possible. By age 18, you've already gone through puberty, and there's no point in blocking it. No doctor will prescribe blockers to you. If the vast majority of respondents were so obviously wrong in recalling that important aspect of their treatment, how can we trust the rest of their answers? The data wasn't verified by calling up their doctors. It's all based on self-reported memory. And the mental health data is all self-reported, which isn't worthless, but also isn't going to give us a rigorous understanding of what was going on for the person in distress. This is a sketchy, unreliable data set. It shouldn't be used to make important decisions in public policy. Besides his choice to use the sketchy data set, Turbin's methodology has other problems. It's a big stretch, to put it mildly, to conclude that access to puberty blockers or cross-sex hormones would have improved someone's suicidality just because years later they indicated on a survey that at some point they wanted them. Was it a serious, persistent, realistic desire? Would a doctor have prescribed them, or would there have been important disqualifying issues? Did they even suffer from diagnosable gender dysphoria? Or could it have been a peer pressure phase or an anime fad? It's such a broad question with no rigorous way to analyze how wanting really factored into the respondent's life and health. Moreover, observing that a survey respondent both wanted blockers or hormones and also suffered from suicidality doesn't show causation, only correlation. The USTS was published in 2015, so it covers a time period when most American doctors were still more Dutch in their approach to prescribing blockers and hormones than they are today. A patient who was experiencing significant mental distress, like suicidal ideation, would likely have been screened out of transitioning and instead referred to counseling and psychiatric medication. So you can't just conclude that causation points the way Turbin says it does in the 2020 paper, that kids didn't get blockers, which caused them mental distress. It could be the other way around, that the mental distress was the reason they were denied blockers, and there's therefore no evidence that the blockers would have helped. The 2022 study doesn't suffer from this weakness as badly because it focuses on suicidality only recently suffered within a month of the survey response, instead of during the respondent's entire life. But there are other problems. The survey data break down suicidality into degrees of severity. Some people occasionally feel like life isn't worth living. And to be clear, that is extremely worrisome and needs to be actively treated. But some people specifically plan out how to go about taking their life and take steps to put the plan into action. And that is severe acute suicidality, a far worse situation. The 2022 paper does statistical analysis on the responses indicating more serious suicidality and gets no result. It doesn't show any correlation between taking cross-sex hormones and having lower levels of acute suicidality. And there are more problems. A critique of the study by the same Oxford sociology professor who found problems with the GIDS study says that he was unable to replicate the study's findings. He asked the authors for additional statistical information to help him, but they didn't reply. Moreover, the Oxford critic notes that the 2022 paper controls for access to puberty blockers and shows that, quote, having taken puberty blockers has no statistically significant association with any outcome. This negates the claimed findings of the 2020 paper focusing on blockers, but that possibility isn't discussed or defended against anywhere in the 2022 paper. So the 2022 paper severely undercuts the conclusions of the 2020 paper. And there are more problems. The Oxford critic broke down the data by respondent's sex and found huge discrepancies between females taking testosterone and males taking estrogen. Testosterone is known to have antidepressant effects in many cases, so it's not surprising that many women report initially feeling better when taking it, though it causes a lot of problems too. But estrogen is very different, and by the Turbin study's own measures, men who took estrogen suffered a higher probability of acute suicidality, planning, attempting, and being hospitalized for suicide. To be clear, the point still stands that the USTS data set is unreliable and we can't draw conclusions from it. But
If one accepts the validity and conclusions of this study, one has to face the worrisome suicide data for males taking estrogen. The study's publisher added an editor's note that they're looking into the questions raised. Stay tuned. Sorry, just a second. Sorry, I'm talking so fast. I have a lot of material. Another study published in 2022, the Seattle study, claims to establish that gender dysphoric kids who take puberty blockers and cross-sex hormones have better mental health outcomes afterwards than kids who did not. Specifically, it reports 60% lower odds of depression and 73% lower odds of thoughts of self-harm or suicide. That's a blockbuster finding, and it was widely reported as such. But there are huge problems with it. Huge. In fact, it's so thoroughly misleading that I'll even call it false. The study found no statistically significant mental health improvement for the kids who took blockers and hormones. Let me reiterate that. No improvement for kids who took blockers and hormones. Depression started at 59% and dropped to 56% after 12 months. Not significant. Self-harm and suicidality started at 45% and dropped to 37% after 12 months. It's an 8% drop, still not enough to be statistically significant because of the small sample size. But wait, how could they report the 60% and 73% lower odds? By a sleight of hand that most people won't catch. The crucial question is, lower odds compared to what? Compared to a control group. The study followed 69 kids who took blockers and/or hormones and 35 kids who did seek treatment for gender dysphoria and did enroll in the study, but did not take blockers or cross-sex hormones. So the kids who did get pharmaceuticals did not improve. They had high rates of depression and suicidality to start with, and they still had high rates of depression and suicidality after 12 months of treatment. That is not a good result. But if the control group, meanwhile, plunged into worse and worse depression and suicidality, and the treatment group at least avoided that, that's in favor of treatment, right? No. Because we've got a study design problem and a huge attrition problem. First, the study design problem, which isn't an accusation against the researchers, but just an important limitation of the data. This isn't a group of kids who are randomly assigned into either the treatment group or the control group. There is no information at all about why the control group kids didn't go on blockers or hormones. That's a really important limitation when trying to draw conclusions about their eventual outcomes. Second, the attrition problem. The treatment group started out with 69 kids, and by the final assessment at 12 months, was down to 57 kids. That's a loss of 17%, which isn't terrible, especially compared to the other studies we've seen. But the control group started out with 35 kids, and after 12 months was down to just 6 kids. That's an incredible 83% attrition rate. That's enormous on its own, but the really huge problem is the difference in attrition rates between the two groups. The treatment group lost 17%, and the control group lost 83%. The groups are too unlike to draw any meaningful comparisons between them. At the very least, the authors need to address what could be going on for the control kids to be dropping out so profusely while the treatment kids stay, but the authors don't mention it at all. We don't know why so many of the kids dropped out of the study, but it's quite possible that their mental health improved so much that they didn't want to bother anymore. Or perhaps they weren't particularly badly off to start with, which means that had they stayed in the study, they would have made the control group look much better, and the results would have been radically different. If it's true that the healthier kids are the ones who dropped out, then the remaining sample would skew comparatively unhealthy. If the healthier kids had stayed in the control group, the study conclusions would have been that puberty blockers and cross-sex hormones do not improve mental health outcomes for dysphoric kids, and even lead to as bad or even worse outcomes as the kids who didn't take the drugs. Instead, we got headlines like, suicide risk reduces 73% in transgender non-binary youth with gender-affirming care, which is just appallingly misleading. Parents are being bullied into procedures on their children on the basis of terrible evidence. All right, other countries are noticing this. I'm hardly the only one to pick up on all this bad science and misleading propaganda, but in general, I think it's fair to say Americans are being particularly gullible about it. In contrast, health officials in other countries have actually read the studies with a critical eye, noticed their glaring shortcomings, and adjusted their policies accordingly.
Last Thursday, news broke that the United Kingdom's National Health Service had ordered GIDS to close because of its practice of rushing kids into transitioning, neglecting careful psychological evaluation, and screening for comorbid conditions like autism, and not bothering with good evidence or careful follow-up. In the wake of the Kira Bell case, NHS commissioned a pediatric medical researcher, Hilary Cass, to conduct a thorough review of the evidence for youth transition procedures. The full report is not yet complete, but the interim report was damning enough for Cass to recommend the GIDS closure and for NHS to agree. In its place, 8 smaller regional treatment facilities will be established, which will emphasize more holistic care with strong links to mental health services, as well as more well-designed research and more active follow-up evaluation. It's not yet fully clear exactly how the new holistic treatment protocol will differ from GIDS procedures, but based on the interim CAST report and its scathing critique of the weak state of the evidence for youth transition, it's a fair guess that there will be a lot more counseling, a lot more watchful waiting to see if gender distress resolves without medical intervention, and a lot less quick starts on blockers and hormones for kids who have only recently developed a desire to transition. Both Sweden and Finland have commissioned comprehensive reviews of the literature and have found the quality of the evidence is very poor. The Swedish report states, quote, "There are no definite conclusions about the effect and safety of the treatments." In Finland, quote, "As far as minors are concerned, there are no medical treatments that can be considered evidence-based." Also, quote, "In light of available evidence, gender reassignment of minors is an experimental practice. Information about the potential harms of hormone therapies is accumulating slowly and is not systematically reported. It is critical to obtain information on the benefits and risks of these treatments in rigorous research settings." In France, the National Academy of Medicine notes there is no way to reliably diagnose durable transgender identification as opposed to transitory social contagion. And advises, quote, "The greatest reserve is required in the use of blockers and hormones, given the side effects such as impacts on growth, bone fragility, risk of sterility, emotional and intellectual consequences, and for girls, symptoms reminiscent of menopause. It is therefore advisable to extend as much as possible the psychological support phase." All right, enough of the forest, back to the trees. This isn't a fun topic to have spent so much time on, but I did it because of what's so extremely important here. Your child, your grandchild, the youth in the quorum or the class or the ward that you lead. This issue is going to confront us all at some point, and it horrifies me to think that kids are being pushed into these mentally and physically harmful medical procedures on the basis of weak, misleading, manipulated data. It is horrifying that parents are being bullied into approving these treatments on the basis of a supposed suicide risk that the evidence simply does not substantiate. If your child is at risk for suicide, please take that extremely seriously and do all you can to get treatment. But it is imperative that you understand there is no evidence blockers or hormones will protect your child from suicide. It is extremely worrisome that these weak studies are being used to justify banning the treatment that does actually help, psychological counseling to help kids accept their bodies and make peace with their difficult feelings. There's not even a lot of strong evidence that blockers and hormones help to significantly alleviate gender dysphoria and kids' dissatisfaction with their bodies. So these kids are being left with infertility, sexual dysfunction, and other terrible side effects and lifelong medical challenges for possibly no significant benefit. I also don't want all of us to be constantly backed into a corner on this issue. There's a subset of church members who are activists who join with ex-members and other critics to accuse the church and its leaders of bigotry and to insist that church teachings and policies are responsible for kids' suicides. There is no evidence of this. Anecdotes abound on the internet, sure, but accepting a suicidal person's report that a single prominent cause is driving their suicidality is dangerous and wrong in light of the well-established psychological literature on suicide. Suicide is caused by mental illness, not by church doctrine. And the activists who promote a fake link between suicide risk and lack of blockers and hormones might be doing an enormous harm by encouraging suicide contagion. If a mentally ill kid hears over and over, "You must get blockers and hormones or else you'll kill yourself," and they certainly do hear that, it can become a self-fulfilling prophecy. Let's go back to the church's guidelines in the handbook. We love and welcome transgender individuals. We treat them with sensitivity, kindness, compassion, and an abundance of Christ-like love.
We teach the truth that gender, meaning biological sex at birth, is an essential characteristic of Heavenly Father's plan of happiness. We advise against medical, surgical, and social transition, and in favor of counseling by a careful professional who respects your beliefs and values. This advice is perfectly sound in light of all we've just discussed, because there is no good evidence that blockers or cross-sex hormones are protective for kids suffering from suicidality. This, despite years of highly motivated researchers trying to find such evidence and misleadingly reporting the weak evidence they have gathered. And there is some evidence that social transitioning solidifies transgender identification that might otherwise have desisted, leading to unnecessary medical and surgical procedures. That's at least an equally valid interpretation of the evidence as the narrative that social transitioning is helpful. So, be kind, be sensitive, be prayerful in dealing with individuals and families in difficult circumstances, but don't accept the narrative that teaching church doctrine is killing kids. Teach the doctrine. Testify of the doctrine. Don't hide the truth under a bushel of weak studies. Thank you.

0: Thank you very much. I had a number of questions. Some of them are the same, so I think I'll try and distill them down a little bit for you.
1: Thank you.
0: Yes. The first one is, my cousin's oldest child recently came out as transgender, changed their name and pronouns, and is starting to socially transition. Obviously, we love this child no matter what, but what's the best way to handle the situation going forward so we don't offend them or our Heavenly Father?
1: So you have got a difficult balance to strike between being the grown-up who holds a firm line on reality, but also being as kind and as sensitive as you can be. In the long run, the chances are pretty good. There's a lot of dispute about this in the studies. How likely is a given adolescent to desist in their transgender identification? But there is a pretty good chance that they will eventually decide, I'm okay as what I actually am. And as we discussed at length, going ahead with saying, okay, I affirm you, you are the other sex, you should transition, that's not going to confer any benefit. There's no good evidence that that's going to improve their mental health or protect against suicide. And if they socially transition and, if you go along with saying, okay, yes, I affirm your identity, even if you're not doing the medical and surgical procedures, what you could be doing is just helping to solidify that identity and eventually lead to the medical procedures when instead they might have desisted. So it's not going to be fun. It's going to lead to conflict, but just lovingly hold to the truth as best you can.
0: Okay, so why do you think so many of these studies are referenced when they actually don't support what they claim?
1: Because it's the best they've got.
0: Okay.
1: And they are scientists. They know that you don't make a claim without having a footnote, and so they just put the footnote and hope that nobody takes a close look at what they're citing. But
0: nobody reads the footnotes. This is what I always argue for with...
1: You just see a long list of publication titles with impressive credentials, and you think, all right, there's a scientific consensus. But like I said, I am not comfortable doing this. I am a science enthusiast. I think that these medical organizations generally are on the ball. In this case, they're not. I looked at the studies, and they're just not.
0: Says, do you think that affirmative care is, or why do you think affirmative care is being pushed so hard in this area when we don't treat other disorders this way? We wouldn't affirm a schizophrenic's paranoia, for example.
1: Can you say that last sentence again?
0: Says, why are we pushing the affirmative care is really the question. Why are we pushing the affirmative care when we don't treat other psychological disorders, if I may call it that, in the same way?
1: A lot of it is

0: yourself, please. That's a big part of it. There is a lot of money to be made from these treatments. There is a lot of philanthropy money that is going to a lot of research centers at hospitals and trying to make this, but giving it a lot of momentum, giving a lot of researchers and a lot of practitioners a lot of momentum to be pushing this more and more.
1: In some ways, I see it almost like the plastic surgery boom they had back during the 70s when suddenly everything had to be fixed. And because it was just medically, it was a good deal, even if it wasn't the best thing for the patients. I mean, financially, it was a good deal for the people involved.
0: Sorry, I'm too young for that.
1: I know. You've reminded that me before. So, now, how can we take the larger message to the masses who aren't familiar with the data? How do we point out the studies are garbage without sounding conspiratorial?
0: So, just in the past couple of weeks, really good things are starting to happen, especially with England closing down GIDS. That is huge. If you look up the transcript of this talk, I'll link to an editorial from the Times. There are some prominent, respected journalistic outlets who are starting to notice that the evidence base here is pretty weak. So we can share that. What I'm hoping from my presentation today is first that families dealing with this can just have something to hold to be like, I know that medicalizing is not what's right for my child, and so now I can have this this actual detailed explanation as to why. And just to get the word out there. I mean, if you show people, here's the statistics, here's the design flaws, here's what these studies actually say, go ahead and refute it. I don't think they'll be able to. You're going to get a lot of flack for it. You might have to pick your battles pretty carefully. And I don't know that the tide will turn on this, but there are some hopeful signs.
1: So what advice, first, I'm going to add something to this question. Do you suggest we should be teaching about this in our youth Sunday school or youth classes at church? And if we do, then how would we do that when there are children or youth present who struggle with that, with this very issue? I know several wards that have at least one youth who has claimed to have socially transitioned.
0: Mm-hmm. As far as if you should teach it, how you should teach it, how strongly you should emphasize it, have you inquired of the Lord and seek revelation on that for your area of stewardship? If there is a child in your stewardship who is struggling with this, then yes, I think that you should be bringing up the doctrine, not necessarily as a debate or a rebuttal, but just teach the proclamation, teach the doctrine. Make sure that the child who is struggling, and also very much as important, the other children who could be influenced by the child's struggles, make sure that they know that you, the responsible adult in the room, believe the doctrine, love the doctrine, have your own personal spiritual witness of the doctrine. I think that's extremely powerful and very needed. A lot of us are so inclined to just tiptoe around and, well, don't make waves, just be nice, just don't really talk about it, keep your head down. And we're past that point. We can't do that anymore. Kids are watching. Kids are listening. You've got to be teaching the doctrine and testifying of it.
1: So there are more questions, and we're not going to be able to get to them all. I apologize. But let me read this last one. It says, good, thorough research review, very needed to challenge the narrative. The challenge is there are very few counselors trained in this important area that are not guided by the false narrative. How can we create a list of well-trained therapists in the area?
0: That is a challenge. I believe it's the Ethics and Public Policy Center. They have a list that they are building.
1: I didn't hear the name of the place.
0: The Ethics and Public Policy Center, I believe that they have a list that they are building. I will find that list, and I will link to it in my transcript.

0: That is a great idea to build our own more LDS-specific list. Let me noodle that and see what I can do.
1: And there are several comments in here about how you should publish, but of course you're going to be publishing as FAIR at least, right?
0: Yes. So,
1: okay. Thank you so much, Cassandra, for your time and effort and all your in research on this. Thank you very much.
0: Thank you.
2: Our next speaker is Jeffrey Bradshaw. And Jeffrey Bradshaw has a PhD in cognitive science from the University of Washington. He's been the recipient of several awards and patents, and he's done lots of advising and such. He's probably best well known in the church for his detailed commentaries on the Book of Moses and Genesis 1 through 11 and on temple themes through the scriptures. He served as a missionary in France, and with that, I'll turn the time over to Jeff Bradshaw.

0: Thank you, Scott, and thank you all, and it's good to be here. It's been a while since I've been able to be here in person. We were gone for a few years out of the country and then moved to Idaho, so we're a little closer, but if I haven't said hello to you yet and you want to say hello, I hope I can catch you later. The title of my presentation is Hello? Okay, there we are. Okay, there we are. Since Hugh Nibley, remarkable new findings on Enoch and the Gathering of Zion. And this is something that we talked about sort of doing today. You heard Kirk Magleby's wonderful talk this morning, and Scott fortunately wanted to, like others of us did, to honor him today. Like the presentation we heard from Kirk, that my purpose is also to commemorate Hugh Nibley on the occasion of his 111th year since his birth. I will first share some of the ways he's being commemorated, making his life and commemorated in word, making his life and work better known to a new generation. Then I'll talk at great length about our efforts to remember him in deed through building on lines of research that he began. So let me go ahead and talk about 2021. It is really a landmark year for publishing at the Interpreter Foundation, for which I thank Dan Peterson, the members of the board. There's 4 books in print so far this year and 4 more to come. And we hope you'll take a look at them in the fair bookstore and back at the table with Dan and Debbie. A good share of these books, I should mention, including Hugh Nibley Observed, or joint projects with our sister organizations, Book of Mormon Central and FAIR. As Scott mentioned, we do a lot of fun things together and are mutually supportive of everyone's aspirations. Hugh Nibley Observed provides a more full account of the story behind his words and works, including not only scholarly assessments, but also personal perspectives from family and friends, and a lot of Nibley folklore, thanks to Jane Brady especially. For many who've never read anything by Nibley, we hope that this will incentivize them to read some of his own works. And I'd need to mention that the book is available in inexpensive soft cover, as well as hardcover in the store, and digital and audio versions. We kind of went all out for this one, and it's doing quite well, but we want everyone to be aware of it. So there's the cover. We also wanted to be able to have an easier introduction to people to Hugh Nibley than just reading. And so we created a series of blog posts, podcasts, 23 YouTube videos on the life and work of Hugh Nibley. And we've also posted a new version of the wonderful biographical film Faith of an Observer that now not only be in better quality than what was out there before, but has complete subtitles, which is great when Nibley starts to mumble, yeah, which is most of the time. Or go in southern language and you can't tell if it's mumbling or some other language. Here is something cool, though. All those media resources are now all in one place. You can find them, of course, on YouTube, on Doctrine and Covenants Central, on the FAIR site, and other places. But today I'm here to announce a public launch of the complete bibliography of Hugh Nibley, which is, of course, a play on the complete works of Hugh Nibley. And our aspiration, not our reality quite, is to put out everything that we can get our hands on, both published and unpublished, and to have free downloadable content wherever we can. We haven't yet gotten a complete agreement to do that with some of the commercial content, but in that case, you could actually go to links there and go right to the purchase area for anything that's costs. So there's going to be hundreds of more things in the future. I think there's something like more than 1,400 separate items, plus at least probably half of them or more have some kind of content or sometimes multiple forms of content. So check it out. So there's a bunch of things honoring the words of Hugh Nibley. The most meaningful way to honor him, though, like anyone else, is indeed we're building on the research that he started, and that's somewhat the theme of this talk, although I do want to point to a couple other things first. Nibley, as you know, wrote profusely in response to critics of the prophet Joseph Smith. So we decided to sponsor, and again, this is a joint set of events with our sister organizations, a set of virtual firesides this year featuring new research on misunderstood and sometimes controversial offense and teachings from the last few years of Joseph Smith's life. Building on what Brittany said, Barbara Morgan Gardner, as you can see, is going to be also giving a talk on eternal and plural marriage and lots of other wonderful topics. And I don't want to forget that the wonderful Witnesses film with some additional great new content, including Undaunted, Witnesses of the Book of Mormon, which is going to appear not too long from now, and then dozens of YouTube videos, short YouTube videos that are going to be available for everybody. So please check it out. Dan and Debbie can give you all the details. Now, another thing that we're doing to sort of honor him indeed is to remedy the past neglect of serious study on the Book of Moses. Harold Bloom, the famous literary critic, called them the most, now I'm trying to think his word, but it was definitely neglected was in there. The most wonderful and neglected is what I want to say, books of Mormon scripture, and I think that's true. Nibley said, I like this, that if we really understood the treasures the Book of Moses contained, it would, quote, put to rest the silly arguments about who really wrote the Book of Mormon, for whoever produced the Book of Moses would have been even a greater genius, end of quote. In honor of Hugh Nibley, we sponsored two conferences applying serious scholarship to the evidence of ancient threads in the Book of Moses, and now have published a two-volume work, more than 1,300 pages, and now we have actually some proof copies in. The soft covers are ready for sale, digital Kindle versions for $9.99 per volume, and PDF, if you prefer that, are now ready. Elder Bruce C. Hafen, pictured here with his companion Marie, who provided the keynote for the first conference, beautifully summarized our consensus as a conference when he said, the Book of Moses is an ancient temple text as well as the ideal scriptural context for a modern temple preparation course. So readers of this work are definitely going to find abundant evidence for that truth, and we'd encourage you to check it out. Now, there's a couple other things that are going to appear before the end of the year in time for the 2022 Come Follow Me curriculum. This particular book of scripture commentary is called The First Days and the Last Days. Not only the title, but also the beautiful cover with the angels from James C. Christensen, of bookends looking forward and backward to Christ's mission in the meridian of times, attest to Nibley's view that both the story of Enoch and the little apocalypse, as it's called, of Joseph Smith Matthew, quote from Nibley, belong together in the same book. So now they're together not only in the scriptures in the same book, but together in the same volume of commentary. That'll be coming out later this fall. Now, one more. Finally, we come to the book that fits today's topic best. Here we see the full context of what we know about the culture, geography, and characters of Enoch's time and story assembled for the first time from ancient sources and modern scripture, not just into a commentary, but to a single unified story. I like to think of it as trying to apply the spirit of what Nibley did for the Book of Mormon and Lehi in the desert, but this time to the Book of Moses, really giving you a feel for the people and events there because we now have the data from the ancient world to do that, which is just amazing. And we might add ourselves that not only will we get a glimpse of that ancient world, but also a small glimpse of ourselves, because I believe, and I hope you'll be convinced of this when you dig into it more, that Enoch's story of the first days is also our story, the story of the last days. I'll have a little bit more to say about that later on in the presentation. So, what is Nibley's best-known discovery about the Book of Moses, ancient Enoch text? I could probably ask this audience, you could probably tell me. But let me just say that the answer to this question could be found in a Dead Sea Scrolls text called the Book of Giants. So, what is the Book of Giants? It is a book written in Aramaic and found among the Dead Sea Scrolls at Qumran, as I mentioned. But besides being the most popular book at Qumran, even more popular than the better-known First Enoch. I was interested to find that out, and we're learning a lot more about it lately. It also is purported to be the oldest extant Enoch manuscript found anywhere. It was first discovered in 1948 and first published in 1976. Thus long after the Book of Moses was printed. And isn't it interesting that this oldest one is also the one that resembles it most? Other fragments in six different languages have been found with the writings of Mani. founder of the religious sect called Manichaeism. Most of these fragments were published in English in 1943. Thus, both these books weren't around in the time of Joseph Smith. Now, I wanted to just mention a couple things you should know about the book that mislead people before we get on to Nibley's discovery. First of all, there are no giants in the Book of Giants. The word actually is gibberim, which means something like mighty men, you know, from geber, which means, you know, a real manly man. But in this case, one somebody that's armed. According to Ida Frölich, there is no sign that these beings had a mixed human and animal nature. If you know, you remember whose film was it, Darren, whatever, that did that film on Noah and had these real crazy-looking giant creatures that were supposed to be. Anyway, it refers to their state, armed mighty men. The term does not involve the idea of a superhuman or gigantic statue. It's a problem because of the Greek translation. They translate it as giants. Now, another thing to know is that even though you might see them, if you're a Mesopotamian person, as cultural heroes, they really are portrayed, at least in the kind of scriptures we tend to read, as warriors obsessed with hunting, prowess, and human bloodshed. Let's read this quote from Ron Hendel. He says, according to the Hebrew Bible, history comes out of Mesopotamia, but it was a dubious and shameful history. The ancient past in these stories offers implicit commentary on Mesopotamian civilization, an empire in the present, colored by transgression, hubris, and a desire to rebel. So actually, this is the most Mesopotamian, I would say, of all the Enoch books, down to having a couple of names from the Epic of Gilgamesh in it. And that's where we'd expect to find Enoch going on his mission to call some of those ancient Mesopotamian peoples to repentance for their hubris and pride and hunting prowess extremes. So that's what we need to know to put the book in context. Let's look at what Nibley found. He found, and he was when he was working heavily on his Enoch the Prophet, Stranger, what was it called? Stranger in a Strange Land series back in 1976 and 77. He's dashing off an article of a week. And his very last article, just in time, he got a copy of Millikan Black's English translation of the Book of Giants. And he was thrilled. And you can still find his copy today where he circled, if you've got a good eye for it, the name Mahweh, which is, in this case, in Aramaic. The first thing you need to know about his discovery is that the vowels in these Semitic languages vary, but the consonants also vary. So when we look at Mahweh, as he's usually transliterated in the Book of Giants, that is the same as Mahijah in the Book of Mormon and Mahujah. There are people who say it can't be the same because Mahijah or Mahujah have got one flavor of Semitic H or another, but that's not the case because all they've got is an English H, right? Because all we have is an English translation. There are other people that say Mahweh can't be related to Mahujael in the book of Genesis because it's got the wrong kind of H too, but there's a lot of going back and forth on your H's in those times, especially at Qumran. So, treat those as equivalent, more or less, as Nibley did. Here's what one non-Latter-day Saint scholar concluded about those names. Quote, the name Mahweh Salvatore Sirio. The name Mahweh in the Book of Giants and the names Mahujah and Mahijah in the Book of Moses represent the strongest similarity between the Latter-day Saint revelations on Enoch and the pseudepigraphal books of Enoch, specifically the Book of Giants. So there's probably the most famous discovery Nibley made on the Book of Moses. And that caught the attention not only of Sirio, but much earlier, the co-editor of the first translation of English translation of the Book of Giants, Matthew Black. And there's a great chapter by Gordon Thomason in Hugh Nibley Observed about that, where it's published in full, as well as a great video out there in the media section on Hugh Nibley. So, how have Nibley's findings held up on time? Well, we won't go into details here, but very well overall. And later scholars have pretty much just worked and worked on his footnotes, taking advantage of new textual findings of different sorts to be able to cross T's and dot H's, I'll say, since it's Aramaic. Discoveries have been made? Well, we're only going to get into a small sampling, but there's hundreds of pages out there, especially in here, and a lot on the Interpreter website in addition, and a lot in Book of Mormon Central Book of Moses essays in addition that you can read more about. But let me think about just three major take-home points where we're making progress based on Nibley's foundation. One is in the character names and roles in the book, whereas Nibley mainly focused on Mahweh or Mahijah in the Book of Moses case. Now work is starting to go forward on all the names and roles in there. Now the interesting thing about all the names, and Book of Giants is one of the only, well, it's pretty much the only book, ancient Enoch text that has names for the Gibberim. I was going to qualify it. The Watchers have names in First Enoch, but not for the Gibberim. So it's kind of unique that way. But it turns out, just to make a long story short, you can read about elsewhere, that these two names, the only two names are in the Book of Moses, Mahweh or Mahijah, and Enoch, are the only two names that really stand up to historical scrutiny as being plausibly historical, which is kind of interesting because there's 20 or so names to choose from, so Joseph Smith chose well. Now, let's look at thematic resemblances between the Book of Giants and the Book of Moses Enoch account. And that gets better and better. Nibley was really on to something. He found a few interesting resemblances and pointed them out. Some of them were from other places, of course, other ancient Enoch books. But now textual discoveries have come up, and we're finding more and more in the Book of Giants. Let me just show you 18 major ones, and you can see each one is sourced in multiple ways from different fragments, different copies of the Book of Giants text. Now, the interesting thing, which you probably can't read the tiny print so well, is that Book of Giants scholar Lauren Stukenbrook has tried to put these tiny fragments into some kind of story order, and with some exceptions that are talked about in the long papers, they're pretty much in the same order as what we find in the Book of Moses. And isn't that interesting? The interesting twists on that are really worth looking into. So not only are we finding lots of them, but in the same sequence. So the story for Book of Giants is getting better. Let me talk about just the number of resemblances. So if we say, compare the Book of Giants, and we say there's about 30 major resemblances, at least I've located. The number can fluctuate because you can break it up differently and people can dispute them. Let's say there's something on the order of 30 that are identified in some sources. 18 of those are found in the Book of Giants, and 12 are found in other Enoch texts. The other ones are significant, but it's pretty overwhelming to compare the Book of Giants against every other Enoch text, because people like to make a heyday of First Enoch. That was the only one that could have been around at the time of Joseph Smith. It was published, even though Joseph Smith likely never saw it. Now, of course, some of these thematic resemblances of Moses 6 and 7 to ancient Enoch texts are stronger and more specific than others. In other words, we might have some resemblances that are in the Enoch text, but they're also in the Bible or some Second Temple Judaic school text. So we wanted to see how many of those resemblances that we're pointing to are in other texts of that same period versus in Enoch texts. And overwhelmingly, the majority are the 20, and you can see the documentation in the papers, are specific. They're not found really outside of Enoch texts themselves, which is kind of interesting. Now, how about the storyline? We've already seen that there's more thematic resemblances in the Book of Giants than any other book, but how many of these resemblances are unique to BG? And if you look at this chart here, 7 are only found in the Book of Giants. They're found nowhere else in the Enoch literature, those particular resemblances to the Book of Moses. So that's pretty striking. Now let's look at the storyline. And that's where it starts to get really interesting. And there were some great surprises here when I started to look into this more. We distinguish three types of elements. You see the gray ones, which are pretty much just the narrative core of the story. They keep the story moving along. They kind of carry the plot. The blue ones are material that related to sacred teachings, heavenly encounters, or rituals. And three, the red items there, are pretty much unique to Book of Giants. And so most people take them as being just some fun literary stuff that the redactors at some point threw in there to make the story more interesting. Most of those are about the antics of a couple of Gibberim twins named Oya and Haya. Now, if you look at that too long, as I started to do, you begin to notice some patterns. Like, pretty much All the core narrative elements in the Book of Moses, shown in black, are always found in some fashion in the Book of Giants, which is quite remarkable. And the sacred elements, shown in blue, are always left out of Book of Giants, though they are always found in at least one other Enoch text. Isn't that interesting? And then, you could take that a little bit further, the BG unique themes are, of course, found only in the antics of Oya and Haya, and they're really found nowhere else. So it makes people feel that they were just kind of made up to make the story more interesting. So if I was going to summarize that, I could say it, just by means of colors, that Book of Giants is all black and red and no blue. In other words, Book of Giants contains hints of every narrative core story element found in the Book of Moses while containing none of its sacred stories in any detail, despite the fact that the missing sacred stories are all found in the missing forms elsewhere in the ancient Enoch literature. What do you make of this? To me, it sort of points to parallels in some of the ancient Christian texts like the Secret Gospel of Mark. Some of you heard of those, or others. David Calabro has some great material on some of those kind of things in his chapters on the Book of Moses. So one is tempted to speculate that BG, Book of Giants, originally inherited the same Enoch tradition as the Book of Moses, but somewhere along the line, not only did they add the funny stories about Oya and Haya, but also the sacred stories got left out. It's kind of interesting. We don't know enough about that yet to say more, but the pattern sure seems interesting. So let's now talk about two interesting aspects of the storyline. I'm going to move quickly here. One is Mahuja meets Enoch twice, and or Mahija, we can say. Those are equivalent names. We'll say more about that in a minute. One of the fun things that's come out, as I'm going to tell this story in new discoveries, is something called the Manichaean cosmology painting. This is a wall hanging from the 14th or 15th century that goes back to Manichaeism back in there, around the turn of the millennium, the first millennium, and survived in China and many nations of the East. But just a few years ago, they discovered that most of the themes in this painting are related to the story of Enoch. So we can actually use this Chinese painting with story that connects the stories back in the time of Christ to illustrate our stories about Enoch. Kind of fun. Kind of fun to see what they thought Enoch looked like. So they often use these paintings to teach, for teaching purposes. And in some cases, they fill in our gaps of knowledge, as we'll see. So most of the things take place, most of the action takes place that we're going to talk about today. There's more analysis elsewhere in the longer versions of chapters. Take place in this bottommost section. You can see the four main continents there. The worlds divide up into four quarters like we often see. In the middle is something that looks like a tree, but it's really a mountain. In Indian tradition, East Indian tradition, it really corresponds to Mount Sumeru, and that's the sacred mountain. It's the sacred center, the hierocentric center, hierocentric point, in essence. You'll see then on the plane below, that's an earthly plane. On the plane above, it's more of a heavenly plane. And here's what Enoch was thought to look like. He's there surrounded by four angels that are a little harder to see. The picture I had of that was not good enough to get a good resolution. Now let's talk about the story. In the Book of Moses, Enoch preaches repentance to a people, the Gibberim, I think, out of what is called a Book of Remembrance in which their wicked deeds were written. In the ancient Enoch literature, the equivalent record of their deeds out of which Enoch preaches happens to be written on two tablets. The Book of Moses tells us that Mahija was present for Enoch's teaching. That's Moses 6:40. He simply, we don't know who he was or what he was doing there, but he just asked Enoch a question, "Tell us plainly who thou art and from whence thou comest." Although we don't have an explicit record of Mahweh's first visit in the Book of Giants, some fragments refer to either a first journey or a second journey to go see Enoch. And so we're pretty clear he visited there twice. So here's where the Book of Giants fills in the story of our character from out of nowhere. At least it seems to fit consistently to me. Book of Giants has it, the Mahaway was sent to Enoch by the prominent Gibberim to find out what all the fuss was about. His role is hinted at by his very name. Prominent biblical scholars suggest that his name might be explained on the basis of the Akkadian Mahu. There's other derivations, but this is the one I like best, denoting a certain class of priests and seers. And what was the role of these seers? Among other things, the royal archives of the old Babylonian kingdom of Mari recount the comings and going of Mahu, as in Mahuja or Mahija, as intermediaries and messengers bearing words of warning for the gods, from the gods for the king, a role that evokes the role of Mahaway, who scholars have called, quote, the messenger par excellence of the Gibberim in the Book of Giants Enochic tradition, end of quote. Hunibly pointed out, clear back in 1976, without knowing about this, or at least writing about this derivation, this is exactly the role and the only role that Mahija plays in the Book of Moses. He's a messenger, very consistent. Enoch's mission, point out who that was. Oh, no, now I'm going to see that. So there we are. There's some of his listeners, some of the Gibberim, we're quite sure, based on other commentary on this painting. And some of them are converted. The Book of Moses tells us, quote, as Enoch spake forth the words of God, the people trembled and could not stand in his presence. Book of Giants similarly tells us that they prostrated and wept before him when he read to them out of the two tablets. Then we get to this strange figure. It's a lone figure kneeling repentantly on top of the only other mountain shown in the scene. You can see it kind of looks like the sacred mountain at left, and it's closer to the center than the other folks who are kneeling and repenting, supposedly, in the upper right-hand corner. So far as I'm aware, no Book of Giants scholar has yet attempted to identify this unique and highly prominent figure, but it seems to me that there's no better candidate that this is Mahuja, or Mahaway, or Mahija. And we'll talk about that a little bit further, because I think it's pretty interesting. Why would a repentant Mahija or Mahaway be perched alone on a mountaintop? The interesting missing pieces come from the Book of Moses, believe it or not. To answer this question, let's look at BG, where we first of all read that he began to mount up in the air, Mahaway, to go on his second voyage to Enoch, to in the air like a strong winds and fly like an eagle to a distant paradisiacal place to meet Enoch, again a sacred mountain of some sort. The corresponding description in the Book of Moses is intriguing. We're told that Enoch, quote, stood upon the place when God spoke to him, and that reminded me of what Kent Brown has frequently taught, that in biblical context, references to the place, Hebrew makom or Greek topos, describe a special or sacred location. In an effort to strengthen his case that Joseph Smith simply borrowed the story of Mahaway's second journey from the Book of Giants, Salvatore Cirillo, non-Latter-day Saint scholar, comments, quote, the emphasis that Joseph Smith places on Mahija's travel to Enoch is eerily similar to the account of Mahaway to Enoch in the Book of Giants, end of quote. However, Cirillo failed to notice that there wasn't any textual dependence because Book of Giants wasn't around in Joseph Smith's day. But it is eerily similar, I'll grant him that. In our canonized version of the Book of Moses, and see that leftmost column, we read that the place is named Mahuja, which most people take as a variant on Mahija. There's more that could be said, but we won't say it all here. But significantly, in the original dictation manuscript of Joseph Smith, called OT1, Mahuja is not a place name, but rather a personal name. The original manuscript implies that Mahuja and Enoch prayed together in the place before Enoch ascended to Mount Simeon to be transfigured. In the original dictation, this is how it reads, as you see on the left, Mahuja and I cried unto the Lord, seeming to imply that Mahuja was initially an active participant in what transpired on the mount where they were praying at the time. Interestingly enough, there's also the idea that he went so far as to receive his new name from Mahija to Mahuja in that place, just as Abram went to Abraham in similar covenant circumstances. So, there's Mahuja, your first portrait of Mahuja. Though the Book of Moses makes it clear that both Enoch and Mahuja were commanded to ascend to Mount Simeon, turn ye, using a plural pronoun. Now, the Book of Moses isn't always consistent, but let's take it as being consistent here. They were both invited to go up further, up the mountain, further in the ordinances, we might say. It seems that only Enoch made an immediate response. Quote, I turned and went up on the mount. Moses 7:3 relates that as Enoch stood on the mount, the heavens opened and he was clothed upon with glory. Second and third Enoch have a marvelous parallel where they actually give a detail about how Enoch's going to be shown the secrets of creation. And he goes first, before he goes to see the story of the creation on the big screen, he goes through a two-step initiatory procedure where he's first initiated by angels and after that by the Lord himself. In 2 Enoch, this is how they do it. He talks about God commanded the angels to, quote, extract Enoch from his earthly clothing and anoint him with my delightful oil and put him in the clothes of my glory, end of quote. 3 Enoch tells us that after Enoch was changed, he resembled God so exactly that he was mistaken for them. There's much more we could say there, but we'll move on. Now, Mahweh does not follow. As he departed, in fact, Enoch in the Book of Giants seems to be rather sad, most commentators will say. He poignantly punctuates his final call to persuade Mahweh with a reference to Mahweh's parentage. I would get a little choked up on this. I just got a lot of sympathy for wish for Mahweh. This is what Enoch says to him. I call you, O son of Virogdad. I know this. You are like some of them. The statement proves to be a portentous warning. The sense of warning seems to be, you are too much like some of them. In other words, Mahweh, in his seeming reluctance to fully embrace Enoch's call, dangerously resembled the wicked faction of the Gibberim. If additional speculation can be tolerated, at least a little bit, the ending of the BG story of Mahweh and Mahujah might be seen as a sort of parable that evokes the themes of Jesus' encounter with the rich young ruler. Like the rich young ruler, we might say in modern terms that Mahujah Mahweh was offered the gift of eternal life if he would follow the path he had begun as a disciple of Enoch to its end through complete obedience to the law of consecration, as eventually observed by Enoch's people, we should note. In the original manuscript, they cried together on the Lord in a very sacred place where Enoch called him then very affectionately. That's a quote from the text. And in sorrow warned him that he was too much like the wicked Gibberim. It seems that Mahujah or Mahweh, I always wondered what happened to him. His Book of Giants tells us, we think. He ultimately sided with Enoch's wicked opponents and perished with them. Book of Giants records these words as a lament for Mahweh's violent death. Quote, Slain was that angel who was great, that messenger who they had. Dead were those who were joined with flesh. You know, this is a digression. I'm going to go into it anyway. As I was thinking about the death of Mahweh the other day, as you can tell, that just really saddens me. I was impressed with the thought that one never wants to leave this life without having accomplished his work on the earth. At one point in Hugh Nibley's life, since we're on a Nibley theme, I thought I'd just share this thought. He was promised in a priesthood blessing that he would live to complete his work. So as he continued his work on his magnum opus, his final magnum opus, One Eternal Round, it stretched from years into decades. He'd sometimes say, half in jest, half in earnestness, that his delays in finishing the manuscript were what was keeping him alive. Finally, one day, to everyone's surprise, he seems to have been divinely persuaded to let some of his friends take the dozens of boxes that contained the overlapping manuscripts of the book. It seems that he had at last realized that his book was not the unfinished work that his life had been prolonged to complete, but rather it was something else, something very different. His friend Lewis Midgley recounts the following incident, by the way, in here. Quote, Phyllis called me and urged me to visit her husband. I did. And we talked. He was in a hospital bed. He could hardly speak. This is not, of course, Lewis Midgley. This is his son Alex and Alex's daughter, but it's a similar scene. He could hardly speak. He'd mumble and we'd talk back and forth. Soon, two Relief Society sisters showed up on the door. They had brought him dinner. They rushed over and hugged him and kissed him. And he just wept. When they left, Phyllis asked me, Did you notice that? I said Lewis Midgley, Yes, I did. Have you ever seen my husband show emotion? I answered, No, never. He grew up in a very Victorian home, as you know. Phyllis said that he couldn't show emotion, but when he was reduced to lying there, hardly able to talk, he would say to her, Phyllis, I've been kept after school by the Lord so I could learn a lesson that I needed to learn before I passed away. There's the lesson he learned. And I love this little journal entry about the same time from Shirley Ricks about the time when that he gave up his books and he had a special divine manifestation. By the way, you'll see that next Thursday in a blog, Brent Hall's account of that, what we know about what Nibley saw in his second divine encounter. Brother Nibley said he didn't sleep a wink last night and that he knew where he was going and what the purpose of everything was. Brent ventured to ask Brent Hall, "So, Brother Nibley, can you share with us what that purpose is?" He paused and replied, "Joy." He then went on to explain that the glory of God is intelligence, that we have great intelligence when we pass on. That intelligence allows us to solve problems, which in turn brings us joy. He told us not to worry a minute about what was going to happen after this life. He's actually looking forward to it. He said at one point, "I could go this morning or this evening or even tomorrow." He sounded very pleased with the prospect. Anyway, let's all get our mission accomplished in this life before we pass on. But sometimes it's hard to know what that mission is. We prefer some missions better than others, don't we? So we have time for just one more glimpse of a scene from the epic story of Enoch. Wish we could do more, but we'll have that book, Enoch and the Gathering of Zion, hopefully soon. The gathering of the righteous and the ascent of Enoch's people. You'll recall that the righteous were brought to a place of safety in the book of Moses, where, quote, "the Lord came and dwelled with his people, and the Lord called his people Zion." According to the book of Giants, four angels ultimately led the wicked to their eventual destruction in the east. Whereas the right, away from the sacred center, while the righteous went westward to inhabit cities near the foot of the holy mountain, quote from the book of Giants, "one half of them eastwards, the other half westwards toward the foot of Sumeru mountain into 32 towns, which the living spirit had prepared for them in the beginning." When I ran across that, I was floored. The mention of divinely powered prepared towns in BG, of course, resembles the mentions of the city of Enoch. In further detail, it parallels the book of Moses. Observe that BG, Book of Giants, describes the righteous dwelling on, quote, "the skirts of four huge mountains." You see, kind of see them there at the bottom of Mount Sumeru, the foothills. Significantly, this imagery recalls Moses 7:17, which relates that the righteous, quote, "were blessed upon the mountains and upon the high places and did flourish." Take that for what it's worth. So there you are. Book of Giants scholar Gabor Kosa sees the 32 palaces shown on the foliage at the top of the tree-like Mount Sumeru as implying a divine association. This is reinforced by the presence of three divine figures in front of a much bigger 33rd palace, with the central figure seated on a lotus throne and two acolytes standing on either side. All in all, I'm still quoting Kosa, a non-Latter-day Saint scholar, "all this seems to indicate the purely divine nature of the Manichaean Mount Sumeru," end of quote. In addition, Kosa sees the description of the mountain with its tree-like iconography as resonating with the description of the mountain of God and the tree of life. You can find that in Enoch writings. Going further, though, Kosa is a bit confused. He recognizes there were 32 towns at the base of the mountain, but he doesn't see there must be some kind of connection to the 32 palaces at the top, but he says, you know, there's no text that really describes how that came to be. So he says, how can that be? So the palaces aren't, you know, if those were the towns, why are they at the top of the mountain? So in trying to unravel these anomalies, we should recall that the Book of Mormon, Moses, chronicles the transformation of the earthly Zion, symbolically located in the foothills of the mountain of the Lord, into a heavenly Zion, as with the annotated figure here. You can see it from the foothills straight up on the great elevator there. In this way, the redemptive descensus initiated by Jared and his brethren culminated in the glorious ascensus led by Enoch. Quote, "and Enoch and all his people walked with God, and he dwelt in the midst of Zion. It came to pass that Zion was not, for God received it up into his own bosom, and from thence went for the saying, Zion is fled." Now, I've speculated a lot, but let me speculate one more time. When I think about this being related to modern-day saints, whether by or not by sheer coincidence, the symbolic geography shared by the Manichaean Book of Giants fragments and the Manichaean cosmology painter are mirrored in a general way in the itinerary of the gathering layout for Joseph Smith's city of Zion in Missouri. Isn't that interesting? Missouri, of all places. This latter-day city is described in modern scripture in close connection with descriptions of Enoch's ancient city. You look in the Doctrine and Covenants. As the righteous of Enoch's day were remembered in Book of Giants as having been led, divinely led westward, so the early saints were told by the Lord, quote, "gather ye out from the eastern lands and go ye forth into the western countries," which were, of course, in the middle of the continent. more or less. That's section 45. Moreover, in both cases, the destination was a unique, hierocentric location. For Inks people, that location was Mount Sumeru in the middle of the world map, while for the early saints, that location was Mount Zion, quote, which should be the city of New Jerusalem, a relatively central location in the North American continent. And notice all the terminology about the center stake of Zion, and so forth. Thus, in the book of Moses, also notice, the 24 numbered temples in the city, 32-24, it's a little bit off, but it's just kind of interesting. Could be sheer coincidence, I don't know. But in both cases, we have Joseph Smith in the Revelations and the Manichaean cosmology painting showing us how God dwelt in the midst, literally and symbolically central in the eyes of the people. Where elsewhere in any of the Enoch tradition do we find anything close to the story of the gathering of Enoch's repentant converts to cities in the mountains to prepare the people for an eventual ascension to the bosom of God, only in the Book of Giants and the Book of Moses. Isn't that thrilling? Well, let me just close here. In light of all these findings, I won't read the summary. It does not seem unreasonable to conclude that an Enoch book that was buried in the rubble until 1948 and an Enoch book that was independently translated in 1830 may be related, despite admittedly important differences in provenance, perspective, and contents. It is my hope that all scholars interested in the nature and origins of the Book of Moses will include such evidence of literary affinities of Moses 6 and 7 to the ancient Enoch literature as they pursue their work. I love the Book of Moses. It's a joy and a privilege to live in a day when it's widely available, putting us in a position where we can sound the depths of its inspiring stories and eternal verities to our heart's content. Just as prophets have spoken of God's hand in the advance of new technology we see in our day, I believe that he's equally willing to help us in the discovery and elucidation of ancient documents that strengthen our witness and increase our understanding of Restoration Scripture. The Book of Giants does both. We understand it better, and our testimony strengthened. I believe that many new discoveries relating to ancient Scripture are yet to be made, and that the Lord expects us to actively seek them out, since only the Latter-day Saints hold the keys to understanding and applying them vigorously in their fullness. Now, Hugh Nibley wrote, then, that discoveries and ancient digs and ancient texts witnesses that truth restored in our day were also known in former times are, quote, a reminder to the saints that they are still expected to do their homework and may claim no special revelation or convenient handout as long as they ignore the vast treasure house of materials that God has placed within their reach, end of quote from Nibley. May we all resolve to search and understand with greater diligence, quote, the vast treasure house of materials that God has placed within our reach is my prayer. Thank you.
1: Thank you, Jeff. Come on over and join me over here, and then you can get your brownie you get for speaking. I mean, that's...
2: Do I have to wait to eat it?
1: You have to wait to eat it, yes. Yeah. It's the only reason you agreed to speak here, right? So you can get your brownie. So there's a lot in the Book of Moses. There's a lot in the Book of the Giants. What is the one thing? I mean, if you could just summarize everything, what's the one thing you wish all Latter-day Saints knew about the Enoch material in the Book of Moses?
3: I am still very much impressed by the fact that Enoch seems to be the culminating story for a temple text. And it's no coincidence that we start with Adam and Eve in chapter 5, being obedient to the commandments of the Lord, having their posterity as they were commanded in the earlier chapters, and performing sacrifice, obedience and sacrifice, and ending, after having traversed all the other ones, with the law of consecration in Enoch. I think if we read the Book of Moses, including the story of Enoch as a temple text, it would be a wonderful thing.
1: I think it shows it's a strong temple text, things we can learn about the temple by reading that. Here's another question we got. Are there any onomastic word plays with the Book of Moses and the name Enoch?
3: Oh, wow. We should have Matthew Bowen here to talk about that. What I recall that he taught me is that it has a lot to do with teaching, the word, the roots for Enoch, and initiatory. And in many ancient texts where they're doing plays on their name, he's a hierophant. That means someone who initiates others, who's kind of passed through the veil and has others follow him.
1: Okay, excellent. So I happen to have this book on my lap that you also have in front of you. Could you tell the crowd what that is again? Go ahead and tell.
3: What is it?
1: Yes.
3: Okay, so this is the results of two conferences. I don't know if there'll be more or not. There might be, but talking about why those of us who contributed, and including editors such as Scott, believe that the Book of Moses is an ancient text. And it's not okay to just think Joseph Smith made it up with a lot of nice stories. And there's evidence from everything from detailed textual work by people like John Carmack. There's Elder Hafen's wonderful work in there from a temple text perspective. There's Richard Bushman's talk on comparing it to the work of Eric Auerbach, Mimesis, and all kinds of perspectives I think you'll enjoy.
1: I really enjoyed, as I was looking at the manuscripts and such, I really enjoyed how it talks about how the Book of Mormon is such a literary, such a historical book, where you have stories and histories and such. And then shortly after, almost no time at all, shortly after, Joseph Smith does the Book of Moses. And it is certainly not that kind of a story. It's much more heavenly, I don't know, you know, revelation.
3: Doctrinal, yeah, apocalyptic, we might
1: say. Apocalyptic, yes, and it's really fascinating. Well, I wish
3: we could... By the way, I was going to say that. Well, that goes with what Nibley said, that whoever wrote the Book of Mormon, Moses would have had to be an even greater genius than the Book of Mormon. So I guess God in both cases.
1: Yeah, and I think it's interesting, you know, when people say Joseph Smith made this whole thing up, and you say, like, well, let's look at the Book of Mormon. That gives you one element. And then you look at the Book of Moses, that gives a completely different element. And then you look at the Book of Abraham, and that gives, again, a completely different element. And so to be able to do all of that is just... And then you look at the Doctrine and Covenants, of course, which is different again. And I think it, people who dismiss Joseph Smith, makes it very difficult to dismiss him. Just out of hand.
3: I wish it was more difficult to dismiss him.
1: You wish it was more difficult, yes.
3: But it's hard for me to dismiss him.
1: So I wish we had this book in the bookstore. We don't yet. Do we know when it might be coming out, roughly?
3: So I was just waiting to see these physical copies, which I got yesterday, to order them, because sometimes the cover gets a little funny or whatever.
1: Right.
3: But I just have to... Delana can get with me after the thing, and we can actually go ahead and order them today. Any that she wants. And the Kindle versions are already up on Amazon. And the PDF, she already has a copy.
1: I was just going to say, we do have the PDF version up in our bookstore online. So if you want to download this book in PDF version, you can just go to the FairLatterdaySaint.org bookstore, and you can download it as of about 10 minutes ago. We just got it up there. Yeah. So
3: thank you, Scott. Thank you, Delana, and everybody.
1: So it's good. So we look forward to having this. We'll make sure we let everyone know when this comes out once we get it on our bookstore, and so that people can order it at our bookstore. And thank you for all that you do. I know you do a lot with Interpreter and a lot with this. I think that your leadership on the Book of Moses scholarship has been outstanding. So thank you so much.
3: Thank you. Nice to have you as a friend, Scott.
1: So.
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0: Chad Conrad is the author of a book entitled Doubt Your Doubts. After listening to this interview, if you're interested in picking up a copy, it's available at the Fair Mormon Online Bookstore. Now, here's the interview. Chad Conrad grew up in Manhattan Beach, California, and served a mission in Mexico City. He graduated with a bachelor's degree from Brigham Young University and a master's degree from Boston University, both in philosophy. Chad taught philosophy at Brigham Young University for 7 years and has taught full-time for LDS seminaries and institutes of religion for probably over 20 years now. He married Stacy, his wife, in the Manti Temple, and they're now being raised by 8 children in Orem, Utah. So welcome, Chad. Thanks for coming in.
1: Thank you, Nick. It's good to be with you.
0: So I have a quick question to ask you right at the beginning.
1: Sure.
0: And it's, ¿qué tan bien habla usted español?
1: Oh, se me hace falta mucha práctica, pero un poquito.
0: Okay. So the question, of course, in English was, how well do you still speak essentially Spanish? What was your response?
1: I need a lot of practice.
0: You need a lot of practice. You know, a little bit, right?
1: That's right.
0: Okay. And that's because you served a mission in Mexico City.
1: Uh-huh. I did.
0: So I guess in some respects, I know my mission changed me a little bit and what I wanted to do for a living. How did your mission influence you to go into teaching?
1: Well, I guess I was always a teacher at heart.
0: Okay.
1: But my mission helped me see that there are so many people that believe differently than I do, but that are still good people, that have good hearts, that are trying the best they can to make the most out of their lives to help other people. And what I was able to discover is that the gospel message really is for everyone. Wherever they're coming from, whatever background they have, whatever their beliefs are, the gospel fits. And so being a missionary helped me see how the gospel really does unlock doors for everybody. And that's, I think, what got me excited about being a professional teacher.
0: Yeah. So you're a teacher of seminaries and institutes, mm-hmm. as we said, and you've taught at the university level for a number of years. And even with your writing, you're still a teacher. So I guess I wonder, what's the difference between teaching and simply telling information?
1: Oh, well, for centuries, for millennia, we had this idea of teaching as someone being a dispenser of knowledge, a dispenser of wisdom, where you just open up the fountains and you start pouring out knowledge and truth and other people lap it up. But the more I've taught, the more I've come to realize that that's not teaching. Teaching is helping to unlock doors that people have to walk through themselves. And so when you look at how the Savior taught, he was always gearing his message to the individuals, and it was always an unlocking of doors to invite others to walk through. In the end, we all have to chart our own course. We've got to figure things out for ourselves, but a teacher can step in and say, I've been down this path. Come, let me show you what I've discovered. Let me entice you to come follow it yourself. And that's very different than just being a pontificator of knowledge and wisdom and everything that the quintessential professor would be, to profess the truth, to some extent can become even antithetical to education, because it turns people off.
0: Yeah. Well, and one thing that's, you know, as a teacher with students, you're there in person. You're able to have some feedback. You're able to gauge where they're at. Teaching through the written word is an entirely different endeavor.
1: It is.
0: So how do you approach that? I mean, you're a professional teacher, so you know the aspect of, or at least the trade, if you will, of teaching people in person. What's the difference?
1: Well, yeah, and at best, I'm an amateur writer. So this is still
0: okay.
1: An art that I'm trying to learn. But if you go all the way back to, say, the dialogues of Plato, Plato did this with Socrates as his character and many other characters, where you try to portray people searching for wisdom and light and understanding and again, you're still trying to invite your reader to join in this conversation. You have to record it and set it in stone because it's going to be printed. But at the same time, you're inviting others to come in, to join in the search, to join in the discussion, to join in the dialogue. And that's very different than trying to answer people's questions, because you really can't ever answer people's questions. But you can entice them to ask more questions and then invite them in and show them the beauty of discovery that the journey that you're on, that others have gone on, and then invite them to

0: early, and I read. And I read scriptures, I read conference talks, and then I think and ponder and search, and then I write in my journal and try to relate with my own experience what I'm reading in the scriptures and in conference talks. And as I started writing more in my journal, I switched from a handwritten journal to my computer and started typing up responses to conference talks and to scripture topics that I was discovering. Then before long, they just sort of started transforming themselves into little mini chapters where I would take a scripture, conference quote, and a personal experience and relate them together and just write them down, one or two pages, set it aside. And then I'd be studying the scriptures on another topic, and I would do the same thing. And before long, I began to see that there was a theme in what I was studying and put them all together, and it became a book.
1: Yeah. And this idea that it's something that people can, that they're supposed to be involved in every day, right? It's an everyday religion, not a Sabbath-only one, right?
0: Wasn't that's
1: that a
0: right.
1: Brigham Young kind of quote relating to
0: that's
1: that?
0: That's right. That's right. It's to be a Latter-day Saint is to have the gospel message infused in everything we do, in our work, in our play, in our families, in addition to our worship on Sundays. But our Sunday worship should just be enhancing everything else that we're doing. And the more that you can breathe the gospel in and breathe the words of the scriptures into what you do day after day, the more you see that the gospel is, it's everything. It's the eternity, yeah. The eternity that spreads before us is all a part of what the gospel message is.
1: Yeah.
0: And that includes coaching my daughter's little peewee soccer team.
1: Which can be its own challenge and patience and other virtues.
0: Oh, yeah. But then challenge to that brings out our better nature. If
1: oh, absolutely. Yeah. Yeah. So now let's get on to your next book, Doubt Your Doubts. And this is, of course, the book that we're here to talk about more primarily. It's your latest. And it comes, at least the title comes from President Uchtdorf's talk, and it's right. called Doubt Your Doubts. And instead of, what's the original quote that prompted that, if you can remember it?
0: Well, what President Uchtdorf says is doubt your doubts before you doubt your faith. And it's a brilliant talk, but President Uchtdorf's point is not don't doubt, don't question, don't seek. That's not the point. The point is, of course, we're going to have questions. Of course, we're going to have concerns, things that interest us, that puzzle us. That's okay. But before you shelf your faith and your religion and your belief and your whole, your testimony, your whole experiences in the gospel, because someone poses some difficult question that you can't answer, before you do that, doubt the validity and the power and the completeness of the question and of your ability to grasp everything right now that's being presented to you. Shelf the question for a while. Go back to your faith, to your belief, to your experience, to your testimony, and then draw from that strength. And then, sure, go back and examine whatever the questions are. You're going to have them. But don't let just one difficult question or a few unanswered items in church history somehow topple your whole experience of receiving prayers and seeing miracles in your life. I think that's the gist of what President Uchtdorf was trying to get at. So the book is Doubt Your Doubts, Seeking Answers to Difficult Gospel Questions. It's not that we're not supposed to question. Of course we are. Ask and you shall receive. Seek and you shall find. Knock and it shall be answered unto you. Over 100 times in the scriptures, the Lord gives some kind of invitation like that. It's like he's standing there saying, come on, I want you to learn. I want you to seek.
1: It's the purpose of this life.
0: That's why we're here. This is a test. So that means learning. That means you got to go after knowledge and understanding and wisdom with everything you got. And Joseph Smith, perfect example of that. Always on a quest for knowledge. Always had questions. Always. And even when he got answers, Doctrine and Covenants is full of this. He gets answers and then he just turns around and asks another question. That's the kind of gospel learning that I think the Lord's trying to get us to understand, but it's how you go about seeking those answers and where you go seeking the answers that's going to determine what you end up with.
1: Yeah.

0: So, and these typically, at least the ones in your book, are approaching critical or difficult questions that even the youth may encounter in their
1: lives. You can't avoid them now.
0: Yeah, the internet and all kinds of other influences. Sure. And so at this point, you've endeavored to approach some very difficult questions. So, but I'm curious, how did you come to the questions that you chose to go to?
1: Yeah.
0: Because there's tons of them out there.
1: Sure. But virtually, and I don't know, we have about 15 different chapters in the book that these different questions, but virtually all of them have just come out of class. These are questions that students have asked in different ways. At seminary, at institute, at BYU, in philosophy classes. These are the things that come up over and over again. Evolution, homosexuality, gay marriage, women in the priesthood, blacks in the priesthood. Kind of the sticky issues that if you do any study in church history, these are the kinds of things that are going to come up.
0: Sure.
1: And so when they do, young people have to have some place to go where they can explore the issue. And if all they have is their professor at the university or their high school teacher, if all they have is a secular source of knowledge, then they're going to be underprepared to deal with it. And so they need to have a place they can go to give some food for thought. Here's some possible gospel answers. Here are some more questions that come up. Here are things to explore, to consider. And then here's encouragement to keep searching. And don't give up the search. And don't think that there's an easy answer, because there isn't. None of these questions have easy answers. That's why we're still asking them. That's why they're still...
0: Well, that's why critics haven't given up.
1: Sure.
0: But at this point, we're dealing with an issue that is nuanced, it's complicated, and it takes a while to understand because there's so much history, so much context. And frankly, the farther away we get from certain historical events, sometimes the more difficult it will be to understand, because we don't know the context in which an event occurred.
1: Well, and ultimately, there isn't an objective standpoint that we're going to find in this life where we're going to be able to answer any of these questions finally. We just can't. They're not those kinds of questions. They will always be issues where there are different possible responses. And you can be intelligent. You can even be believing in the gospel and come up with different answers to these questions. And that's in part what makes it exciting, what makes the search exciting. But it also makes it dangerous, because people can get unsettled. We're too often, I think, what we're used to and what we're comfortable with are the easy answers. We want to have the quick textbook reply, the Sunday school response for everything. Here's the answer. But the more you study, and the more you learn, the more you listen, the more you grow, the more you realize that the questions that matter most are the ones that there are no easy answers to.
0: So as you were going through the book, though, I mean, you can't just raise a bunch of questions. You do have to offer some responses.
1: There are always provisional answers and possibilities. And I don't know how successful I am. I guess we'll see. But that has been my attempt in the book, is to offer some possible explanations. Here's some ways of looking at these issues.
0: A framework.
1: Right. A framework. And more than anything, here are some ideas that I've had, and that other people that I've gotten from General Conference, from the Scriptures, from friends, family. Here are some things that have excited me, have inspired me. But again, this doesn't end the question. This doesn't close anything. This is just an invitation for the reader to pick it up where I've left off and to continue the search.
0: So is there one that stands out as like the most common one you get?
1: Oh, well, right now, currently, it has to be gay marriage. Okay. And issues of homosexuality. This is the hot button item in our society to a large extent right now, and in the church.
0: Yeah.
1: So yeah, it comes up a lot.
0: In what context? And how do they frame that question typically? What does the church believe, or why does the church believe this?
1: I think for young people in the church, here's the most difficult question to wrestle with. Let's say I'm a believer. I believe the gospel. I believe the prophet. I believe the scriptures. I want an eternal family. I believe that's God's plan. But what business is it of me to tell anyone else what they can and can't do? Why can't we just say, live and let live, we'll let everybody do whatever they want, and we'll respect everybody's rights, and...
0: Kind of a libertarian notion.
1: Sure, sure. I mean, and that...
0: Really secularly.
1: And it resonates with us, because we believe in agency, and we don't... We believed in allowing all men the same privilege, let them worship how, where, or what they may, and... We don't want to force our beliefs on anyone. So why is the church so adamant that we need to stand up for traditional marriage in politics and school and government, all these different places where we would tend to want to be, to kind of just be a little more reserved and say, we'll just respect your views and we'll go ahead and believe what we want to believe.
0: Yeah.
1: So that's what comes up. And somehow—
0: How do you answer that?
1: Well,
0: or how do you give at least an olive branch?
1: Again, that's what it is. It's an olive branch, but I think the proclamation on families, the Family Proclamation of the World, is just a brilliant document inspired by prophets, seers, and revelators as an ensign, and it's so carefully worded. We believe in traditional marriages. We believe that this is God's plan, not just for Latter-day Saints, but for all mankind, that society is about a man and a woman getting together and rearing, raising, nurturing children. That's what society is. And there are definite exceptions and difficult situations to make sense of, but the end of the proclamation is that it's not just that this is what we believe, but that we feel divinely charged to defend traditional marriage as the backbone of society, for all of society. And so now the difficulty is how to do that, respecting other people's right to have a difference of opinion, but how to stand up and defend traditional marriage even outside of the halls of our chapel.
0: Yeah,
1: and that's what we're commissioned to do, and that's what we're trying to do. And if we listen carefully, every general conference, we're getting messages on how to do that, how to do that charitably and compassionately and respecting people's rights, but realizing that marriage is not simply a civil right. Marriage really is the backbone of society, of all of society. And what same-sex marriage does, to call it same-sex marriage and to defend someone's right, so-called, to a same-sex marriage, is not just allowing somebody their individual freedom to choose what they want, but it really has a much broader impact on all of society.
0: Yeah, it's hard to... hard for youth, particularly even adults, to see the impact of certain decisions and certain policies, and it's hard to think, how is this going to damage society? Right. Two people choosing to do what they wish to do, but we have prophets and apostles stating, this isn't the first time in history that this has happened. That this type of argument.
1: We have thousands of years of history that we can look through to see what happened to the ancient Greeks, to the ancient Romans. And even now, currently, we can go to countries and look at the statistics and what happens to families and to children in countries that have legalized same-sex marriage. But now, again, we're going to have to wrestle with this, because the handwriting's on the wall. Our own society, in the United States, we seem to be headed in that direction, you know, and who knows what will happen with Supreme Court decisions on this. But we could easily find ourselves all of a sudden, overnight, as it were, in the minority. So now the question will be, how do we go about still defending our position when we're no longer in the majority and when it's no longer the law of the land?
0: Yeah. Well, at this point, you know, there's lots of other questions that you bring up in the book, and you offer various answers and opportunities for people to explore further their own answers, you know, of course, seeking the Spirit and things like that to come to a better answer. And so with this book, it's kind of a starter, right? It's like a primer on these critical questions.
1: Sure.
0: And, and isn't meant to be the be-all, end-all of every question that they have.
1: I'm not an expert on any of these issues, so it's basically an amateur, someone who is seeking answers, but mostly encouraging the journey, I think. That's the intent.
0: Thank you very much, Chad Conrad, for taking the time to write the book and for coming in and talking with us about it.
1: Thank you, Nick.
0: Thank you for listening to this episode of Rise Up. 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
2: This is Fair Issues on the Mormon Faircast. This week's article is entitled, Some Mormons May Not Understand Joseph's Translation Process, by Michael R. Ash, read by Stephen Densley, Jr. This and other articles by Michael Ash can be found at DeseretNews.com. This article was used by permission of the author and the Deseret News. As we continue our discussion about the Book of Mormon translation, some members may be troubled that the process doesn't match their conceptions of how they thought the process worked. For members who are unaware of the seer stone in the hat, at least two questions or concerns may arise. One, is it strange that Joseph used a stone in a hat? Two, why have we always been told that Joseph used the Urim and Thummim? To answer the first question, we might also ask, is it strange that a man could rise from the dead, walk on water, heal the lame, create the heavens, and answer the prayers of billions of people? There are basically two kinds of non-Mormons who reject LDS beliefs. A. Those who believe that there is no God, or that if such a being exists, he doesn't interact with humans. And B. Those who believe that a supreme being exists and has communicated with mankind. For those who don't believe in a God, all supernatural and miraculous events are automatically brushed aside as imaginary, impossible, etc. All spiritual experiences are seen as strange, superstitious, and possibly the result of the evolutionary process of the mind. Joseph's translation process is just as strange as any other supernatural claim. For those who believe that God can and has communicated with mankind, it seems hypocritical to summarily dismiss Joseph's method of translation because it doesn't fit with preconceived views of how God communicates. As with all spiritual claims, the only way to know if they come from God is to ask God for a witness. For Mormons who think the seer stone in the hat is strange compared to a translation through the Nephite interpreters, one might ask, why is a translation through a stone outside of a hat, the Nephite interpreters, acceptable, while a translation through a stone inside of a hat, the seer stone, is unusual? It should be obvious that if someone finds the one normal and the other odd, that such a perspective is based on nothing more than preconceived assumptions. Number 2. Why have we always been told that Joseph translated the book with the Urim and Thummim? The answer is simple. The early saints referred to both the interpreters and the seer stone as the Urim and Thummim. The real problem is not that the seer stone is called the Urim and Thummim, but rather that when most modern members hear the phrase, they typically envision the interpreters. Why is this? The critics claim that most members don't know about the stone and the hat because the church hides information. This claim, however, is false. That Joseph used a seer stone and a hat to translate the Book of Mormon has been mentioned in several official church publications, such as The Improvement Era, The Ensign, and even The Friend, by such people as B.H. Roberts, Richard Lloyd Anderson, Neil A. Maxwell, and Russell M. Nelson. It stretches the imagination to believe that the church would hide this information if it has been included in official church magazines. So why are some members unfamiliar with the translation process? The answer is a bit more complex. This topic and the frequent but false claim that the church hides its history from members will be discussed in greater depth in a future issue. Number 3. Why isn't the seer stone used today? In Joseph's world, he and many of his contemporaries believed that God could reveal things through a seer stone. Joseph's mind was already open and prepared for revelation and a translation process through the Urim and Thummim. The Lord utilized Joseph's worldview to help restore the gospel. If Joseph had been skeptical of seer stones, he may not have been receptive to translating the Book of Mormon. As Joseph continued to receive more revelations, he discovered that the seer stone was merely an elementary tool for teaching him how to focus his thoughts on the things of God. By the time he was working on the inspired version of the New Testament, he no longer needed the seer stone. Joseph apparently told Orson Pratt that the Lord gave him the Urim and Thummim when he was inexperienced in the spirit of inspiration. But now he had advanced so far that he understood the operations of that spirit and did not need the assistance of that instrument. If you like this podcast, you can help promote it by rating it in iTunes and by writing a review. Post a link on your blog and Facebook page and tell your friends about us. Questions or comments about this episode can be sent to podcast@fairlds.org or join the conversation at fairblog.org. Michael R. Ash is the author of the book Shaken Faith Syndrome, Strengthening One's Testimony in the Face of Criticism and Doubt, as well as the book Of Faith and Reason, 80 Evidences Supporting the Prophet Joseph Smith. Both books are available for purchase online through the Fair Bookstore. Music for this episode was provided courtesy of Lawrence Green. The opinions expressed in this podcast are not necessarily the views of The Church of Jesus Christ of Latter-day Saints or of Fair.

0: Our speaker is Carol Rice. She's the president of Skyline Research Institute and the director of communications for Public Square Magazine, a joint project for the Elizabeth McCune and John A. Widso Foundation. As a communication marketing and outreach director over the past two decades, she's provided specialized communication and messaging training for nonprofits and non-governmental organizations, including at the United Nations. She has worked extensively with prestigious storytelling organizations, including the Tippecanoe Storytelling Institute, the National Storytelling Network, and the International Storytelling Center. Carol earned a BA in Marriage and Family Relations with an emphasis in family advocacy from BYUI, and she and her husband, Scott, live in Alpine, Utah. Now, before I go on, Carol is also going to be joined by two additional people, and she will be introducing them, but I wanted to give you some background on who they are. Jalea Richardson is a blogger and homeschooling mom of six who currently lives in the Middle East. I teased her that the only reason she came here was to come to the FAIR conference. I'm sure that's the case. She's spoken at BYUI Education Week, the Middle East Women's Conference, and various local and regional events on topics related to women, youth, and interfaith relations. Her famous pastime is attending other churches' worship service with her family, in addition to their own LDS congregation. She earned a BS in sociology from BYUI and a master's in social work from BYU. Prior to starting her family, she worked as a therapist for teens with substance abuse addictions, and her husband, and she and her husband are currently working on projects for thefamilyproclamation.org. Now, Nathan Richardson is a speech language pathologist and has published multiple peer-reviewed articles in academic journals. He also has a book design. He is also a book designer and has worked for multiple publishing houses, including a BYU Religious Studies Center, as well as owned his own document design business. He's a frequent speaker at BYUI Education Week and received a bachelor's degree in English and a master's degree in communication disorders from BYU and works for a private family in the Middle East. So with that, I'll turn the time over to Carol Rice.
1: Thank you. I'm going to put this down. I asked them if they could make me look about a foot taller. They said that wasn't possible. I'm excited to be here with you. She had been turned away from every door on the street, yet bravely approached each new home with hope, only to be met with anger, hostility, aggression. "How dare you?" one man bellowed. Sometimes she actually saw fear in the eyes of those who rejected her. If a child happened to open the door, they were a little more gentle, but they would be a little embarrassed or shocked all the same. Even when quieting her eagerness and mustering a smile, rejection remained the result. As determined as she was, it was getting dark and it was cold. She knew from the musty smell of the saturated cement and the drenched dirt from the storm that it was going to last for hours. When the old woman found her, she was huddled under a tree, shivering and hungry. Taking pity on her, the old woman gathered her up and took her home to warm her by the fire. "Why do they turn me away?" the young woman wept. "I was once like you," the old woman whispered. "Let me show you." Wise parable, then layered lady truth. In stories, fine attire. She dressed her up with metaphor, poignant praise, and plots to inspire. Hand in hand, they ventured out to spin a mighty tale. With laughter, tears, and treasures, now ready to unveil. Clothed in story, truth knocked again to find herself, now welcomed in. That's inspired by a Yiddish folktale and a poet named Heather Forrest. And it reminds me that the rising generation is coming of age in a world accustomed to turning away truth. They need our wisdom, our parables, and our stories of faith. They have unique challenges, and the stakes could not be higher. Barna research reveals that young adults leaving faith has increased from 58 to 64% In the U.S., nearly two-thirds of 18 to 29-year-olds who grew up active in church have withdrawn. Another study showed between 50 and 88% of those teens are leaving the church by the end of their first year of college. Although other research also shows that this departure from the church happens before they hit college, college is just simply the release point of freedom from the faith of their parents. Either way, the point being, they are leaving the faith younger and in higher numbers than ever before. In a world where a 10-minute YouTube TED Talk makes everyone an expert, orthodoxy and brilliance would seemingly be obsolete. But I believe we need it more than ever. It just needs to be repackaged. My message is one of confidence in our ability to meet the challenge. To that end, I believe we need to understand deeply two things. First, why the doctrine of the family is essential, which Brent did a beautiful job talking about. And second, meekness. We can teach in a way that is accessible to all, virtually stepping off of our academic platforms and, in effect, reaching around the podium to meet these children, youth, and young adults face-to-face and heart-to-heart. First, on the centrality of the family within our theology, there is much that testifies of this. At thefamilyproclamation.org, every paragraph, every sentence of the family, a proclamation to the world, is annotated with support from scripture, scholarship, and story. Personally, I love what Elder Dieter F. Uchtdorf's, his simple but profound explanation of the family's relevance. And he says, families are not just meant to make things run more smoothly here on earth and to be cast off when we get to heaven. Rather, they are the order of heaven. They are an echo of a celestial pattern and an emulation of God's eternal family. In a world that increasingly seeks to obscure this celestial pattern, in my work I've discovered a method that I'm excited to share with you today. When we hear a story like the folk tale of Lady Truth and Wise Parable, we retain about 70% of the information. If that same information is shared in statistics alone, we're going to remember about 5%. It's a 65% difference. When sharing the statistical information, there's two parts of our brain. I'm not a neuroscientist, so this is going to be a very simple explanation. But there are two parts of our brain when we hear statistical information, the Wernicke and Broca areas that light up. However, when sharing a story, something very different happens. Areas within every lobe of the brain become activated. The visual cortex activates as you see the street. The olfactory cortex smells the wet concrete. The auditory hears the angry voices. The motor cortex runs from door to door. The sensory cortex feels the warmth of a fire and draped layers of cloth. And finally, the cerebellum is activated because we all know rejection and acceptance. We experience story in our minds and respond physically as though we're actually living it. What an incredibly powerful way to plant a seed of faith. The power of this has caught the attention of many disciplines and fields of study. As a narrative coach, I've spent my career in a few of them, mostly marketing and outreach. LinkedIn reports that in August of 2011, there was a minuscule number of us. Oops. Let's see how I go back. Okay. There's a minuscule number of us that listed storytelling as a skill, less than 10. Within a 12-month period from August 2011 to August 2012, a momentum shifted, resulting in 25,000 marketers listing it in their profiles. The change in just 1 year was remarkable. And now, in barely more than a decade, storytelling has become and remains a significant marketing discipline and continues to rise. In March of this year, storytelling was listed by Corporate Inc. as the most in-demand skill for marketers. Seth Godin, author and leader in the discipline, said, "As a marketer, telling a story involves a deep understanding of your audience and their emotions that enables you to craft a narrative that appeals on a deeply human level. I recall a time when our family was sitting at our dinner table and having dinner. I was trying to convince my teenage son to eat a tomato. It's important to know he despised tomatoes. At the time, I was training in marketing, though, for a sales organization, and I remember thinking, I wonder if I can market this tomato to him in a way that he'll give it a try and maybe even like it. Well, I sneaked in. You already saw the picture. But it's proof he tried the tomato. It's also proof he didn't like it. We're all selling something, whether it's vegetables to our children, theories to our students, articles to readers, and truth to the masses. Over the course of my career, I've worked with tens of thousands of individuals who are seeking to do this. In the process, I've observed that there's a method that's uniquely suited to this particular generation, one that's timely and tailor-made for their needs. The method includes 9 important but often overlooked elements. These elements describe the second part of my message, which is meekness in storytelling. The adage to be like a child is repeated throughout prophetic history, and most prominently by the Savior himself, when he firmly declared, "Except ye become as little children, ye shall not enter into the kingdom of heaven." Jesus' prophet, King Benjamin, illustrated how a disciple can become as a child, submissive, meek, humble, patient, full of love, willing to submit to all things which the Lord does see fit to inflict upon him, even as a child does submit to his father. And President Eyring shared in just this last October 2021 conference additional insight on what he feels is a beautiful metaphor that has always touched his heart. He remarks, "For some, it will not be easy to accept. Most of us want to be strong. We may well see being like a child as being weak. Most parents look for the day when their children will start acting less childish. But King Benjamin, who understood as well as any mortal what it meant to be a man of strength and courage, makes it clear that to be like a child is not to be childish. It is to be like the Savior." And Elder Bednar taught powerfully about meekness when he observed that the characteristic the Lord used to describe himself in this following scripture, "Take my yoke upon you and learn of me, for I am meek and lowly in heart, and ye shall find rest unto your souls." Instructively, the Savior chose to emphasize meekness from among all of the attributes and virtues that he potentially could have selected. Meekness requires genuine intellectual honesty, owning up to the learning experiences of the past and listening to the Holy Ghost. I love the way President Neil A. Maxwell explains when he talks about meekness, that when we're meek, fewer decibels are required and more nuances can be received. He said, "Even the most meek, like Moses, learn overwhelming things they had never supposed. It is only the meek mind which can be shown and so stretched, not those, as Isaiah wrote, who are wise in their own eyes." He said, "Even the most meek, like Moses, learn overwhelming things they had never supposed. It is only the meek mind which can be shown and so stretched, not those, as Isaiah wrote, who are wise in their own eyes." Storytelling can invite meekness into the learning environment, and the teller becomes an example of this principle. Here's how that happens. The first element of the storytelling method is inclusivity. Storytelling is one of the most ancient types of human communications that has always existed. It is the art of creating stories that convey a certain message and help people to explain their surroundings. We aren't strangers to this form of communication. It's tried and true, and it's been there since our youth. It is, therefore, a form of communication that is available and accessible to all. The wealthy do not own it. The elite do not control it. All are invited when sharing a story. All are seen as worthy and capable of deep thought and reason, regardless of their station in life. Storytelling honors the pragmatic wisdom of the common man. All levels of comprehension, from toddlers to teens, adults and the aged, can enjoy, learn, and process stories at a level that is meaningful to them. Next is humility. There is humility involved in a willingness to intentionally keep things simple. I've observed that some who are unwilling to do this view storytelling as a form of dumbing things down. To the contrary, simplicity often takes more work. The French philosopher, as my friend was pointing out earlier today, the French philosopher and mathematician Pascal once penned a letter to a friend in which at the end he wrote, "If I had more time, I would have written a shorter letter." Apple has so famously designed simplicity into its brand. You may have noticed when you get something from them, you don't get a user's manual. Another example of simplicity is a principle called Occam's razor, which basically means that the simplest theory is generally the best. I've relied on that many times when I catch myself overthinking. Dale Carnegie taught it this way: think like a wise man, but speak like a common man. We receive plenty of encouragement in the practice of humility from the scriptures as well. Now, you may suppose that this is foolishness in me, but behold, I say unto you that by small and simple things our great things come to pass. Vulnerability. Storytelling communicates expressive individuality in terms of personal beliefs, feelings, and behaviors. When an author or a storyteller allows this expressive individuality to become part of the storytelling process, they master a critical element, leaving the moral of the story to the reader or the listener. It takes tremendous vulnerability to craft and share a story and then trust the listener or reader with the moral that means the most to them, rather than the one that means the most to us. I first learned the importance of this element when presenting to a large group of elementary-aged children. I shared a story about a time that I got in trouble because

0: kids love trouble stories. This time I relinquished my need to give the moral of the story, which would have been something along the lines of, don't do this or you'll get in trouble like I did. And instead, I just merely communicated what I had learned as a character in the story, rather than what they should learn. A young, blonde, sweet, and timid little girl came up to me after I finished the performance, and she said, I think you were really brave when you got bullied. I have a bully at my house, too, but you make me feel brave. I was pretty stunned, because the story I had shared that day was not one that I would have thought of as a bullying story. I was very grateful that my willingness to be vulnerable meant strength for her that day. Storytelling gives space for different interpretations as a way for people to understand the world, themselves, and to make sense of their lives. But more importantly, in leaving the moral to the listener, we also release it for the Holy Spirit, the best teacher of all, to deliver the message straight to the heart. Next is discipline. Because story is such a powerful means of communicating, it takes discipline to not overindulge in matters of the heart and to manipulate emotion. Just because you can doesn't mean you should. Self-reflection. Can we only teach lessons on topics that we've mastered? Thank heavens, no. In fact, some of the best lessons are taught by others who are caught up in the wrestle. Storytelling, especially personal narrative, demands the work of soul searching to discover if we've learned the lesson that we're trying to teach. Angus Fletcher, professor of story science at Ohio State's Project Narrative, addresses this element this way, quote, the real power comes when we ask, how can I shape my own emotions? I'm not trying to shape your emotions. I'm trying to shape my own, control my own anger, or increase my own hope, create emotional resilience, and complete my story. How can retelling a story do that? He further explains that storytelling helps us feel less alone, confused, and troubled. It enables us to construct meaning from difficult events and repair the disruption and empower us to move forward with life. End of quote. If we let it, the process of using storytelling can help us explore our own stories and can facilitate healing in us and others that teaches tragedy, comedy, and truths of life. Next is connection. Is that up there? Storytelling is a powerful method for literally getting on the same wavelength as another. Groundbreaking work that was done at Princeton University with functional MRI has shown that the brain of an individual listening to a story actually synchronizes with the brain of the individual telling a story. It's an event called neural coupling, and it is significant connection. As much as we say we're looking for meaningful and deep connections with others, if we're sometimes painfully honest with ourselves, don't we really just want to be heard? Tell our ideas, get a pat on the back, and maybe a little recognition for being clever or smart. It's certainly an understandable desire. But when we lay down our need to talk at someone in exchange for the kind of meaningful connection that can be created through storytelling, we contribute to a solution our world desperately needs, which is the next one, optimism. Story can help us find creative solutions for problems we're experiencing personally and communally. Optimism is engaging constructively with reality, finding a way to think, I can. A heavy emphasis on critical thinking and training and logic is important, but it has its limits. Nihilism picks apart problems, but creativity born of optimism can solve them. Deseret News, the next one is trust. Deseret News recently reported trust in our foundational institutions is down, and particularly striking among the young. According to Pew Research, only 34% of young Americans say that they trust business leaders, and elected officials, and only 25% trust the government. It's a dangerous trend that illustrates the need for trust between the rising generation and older leaders. When our brains encounter a good story, oxytocin is released. Oxytocin is one of those happy hormones. It is specifically related to social interactions, love, empathy, and trust. After a 30-minute storytelling session, compared with a control group, children in a storytelling group showed a marked increase in oxytocin combined with a decrease in cortisol, which is the stress hormone. Storytelling is a communication tool that is vital for building trust with the rising generation. Of course, it works in concert with the other things we've talked about, elements of meekness in storytelling, like discipline, vulnerability, and connection. And last, although my list largely highlights the benefits of storytelling for the listener, storytellers gain as well. Struggle and resolution trigger dopamine in our brain, another happy hormone. This hormone acts like a glue, helping with recall and memory. We are, as a species, addicted to story. Even when the body goes to sleep, the mind stays up all night telling itself stories. Does this mean that telling stories turns us into stuff that dreams are made of? I'm not going that far. But the combination of these attributes of meekness create a powerful formula that guarantees storytellers are remembered and their stories are too. We can use it to be part of and to inspire a legacy of faith. At thefamilyproclamation.org, we're trying to follow these important principles, and here's what some of those efforts look like. As mentioned earlier, every line of the proclamation is annotated with scripture, scholarship, and stories. Storytelling is a part of everything that we do. With a social media outreach, we do a Finding the Family in Come Follow Me series every week, and we do it in less than 2,200 characters. We have podcasts and interviews with personal stories that support each paragraph of the proclamation, videos, research projects, and printables that anyone can print out or download for free. A new project called Family in Public Life and the Family Literacy Project that teaches the importance of understanding the family's role in society and the public square. You'll get to hear more about this tomorrow with Angela. And in development, an initiative called Affirm Healing that applies narrative therapy principles as a tool for resilience and also curriculum for the whole family. I'm invite to the podium two critical members of our curriculum team. They'll share with you more information about a new series of lessons all about families and how it helps to fill a critical needs gap for the rising generation. Please help me welcome Nathan and Jalaire Richardson.
1: Pleasure to be with you all today. When we finish our brief remarks, we'll end in the name of Jesus Christ, and then we'll hand the podium back over to Carol. A few years ago, I felt a specific prompting from the Holy Ghost to talk to our oldest two children about gender dysphoria or transgenderism. They were younger than my husband and I would have liked for introducing such a topic, but we, of course, decided to act on the prompting. And then that thing happened that so many of you have experienced when you get a prompting. Every night, for 2 weeks straight, there was some kind of interruption, some reason we had to put off our conversation with our children. And eventually, one day, that son and that daughter came home and said, "Mom, what does it mean to assume one's gender?" Their friend had made a joke about a neighborhood cat, and my kids had been left utterly confused as to what on earth she was talking about. And by the way, this happened in the Middle East, and the friend was from a very traditional culture, which shows how pervasive this is. We smacked our foreheads for delaying a prompting, and we were dismayed that our kids' first exposure to such a sensitive topic had been on the playground with peers instead of in the home with their parents. We had a great conversation with our kids, and everything turned out fine on that occasion. But it was a bracing reminder that we can't parent by accident. We need to have a plan for when and how to talk about our kids about an increasing array of topics that will not ask our permission before they intrude their way into our children's lives. If we as parents are not talking to our kids about gender, sexual intimacy, and what family and marriage truly mean, then we are the only ones who are not talking to our kids about it. The adversary is not being subtle, so we can't afford to be either. We became very interested in finding something that could help us navigate these topics with our children. As we listened to other parents' comments, both online and in person, both Latter-day Saint and non-LDS, we saw the same recurring concerns. Parents were worried about content that their kids were being exposed to and were regularly asking other parents for advice on how to not only inoculate their children against false ideas, but also articulate truth in compelling ways.
2: The church, of course, has some publications that address many of these topics. A parent's guide collects excellent advice from prophets and social scientists, but the content is addressed to parents, not children. The Gospel Topics website covers topics like chastity and family, but it is not in lesson form with stories and activities. Come Follow Me has bite-sized lesson segments that address family proclamation principles, but they are scattered throughout dozens of other lesson segments organized by scripture passage, not by topic. So we saw a real need for an easy-to-use collection of brief lessons aimed at young people that addresses some of the specific family and sexuality topics that nowadays are surrounded by so much confusion.
1: And we assume someone out there must have created something like this, so we didn't want to reinvent the wheel if it wasn't necessary. So I contacted 15 of the most popular, most commonly used homeschool curriculum companies to see if anything like that existed, since many of these companies do make lessons that specifically cover Christian morality. The results are kind of complicated, so I've broken it down into a chart. Yeah, 0%. I'm like, how do I show 0% in a pie chart? I've never had to do this before. To our surprise, not one of them had created content about these more recent and pervasive issues around sexual orientation, gender identity, and attempts to redefine marriage geared towards children or youth specifically. Several of these companies helpfully suggested excellent books about these topics, but they had nothing aimed at young people or in lesson form. Thus, the team started developing the FamilyProclamation.org lessons. Although Nathan and I homeschool our children, these lessons aren't really a homeschool curriculum per se. They're made to be versatile enough to be a resource for parents or teachers in any setting, be it at family home evenings or during family scripture study, or at church to help supplement a lesson, to share with your grandkids, or just to help you fine-tune how you explain things to your teenager during a car ride. There are a growing collection of lessons that parents or teachers can use to teach children, youth, or even adults about issues that affect families. They were developed not only to negate many of the worldly philosophies found on social media, children's movies, shows, books, and other media, but also to affirm the principles found in the Family Proclamation.
2: Even before starting this project, our goal when teaching any youth or children has always been to combine both gentleness and clarity. As with many of you, we both have relatives and friends who don't currently affirm God's plan regarding gender, chastity, and marriage. We want our children to know that their friends and family members who struggle with these issues need our love and kindness. We also know from experience that when young people don't get straightforward answers on these very basic matters, they're vulnerable to being carried about with every wind of false doctrine. And the results can be physically and spiritually disastrous and enduring. We've worked very hard to strike the right tone. When we write, we try to imagine we're talking with one of these loved ones, explaining as kindly as we can why Heavenly Father wants them to shape their lives into the one He has planned for them, and the blessings He's eager to shower on them when they do. Just as mercy cannot rob justice, and godliness requires both love and law, we don't think there's ultimately any genuine conflict between gentleness and clarity, but it does take practice. and we hope these lessons are one resource to help all parents get a little closer to teaching in Christ's way.
1: One feature we've come to appreciate in some homeschool curriculums that we have used is that they are open and go, meaning it takes little to no preparation for each of our lessons beforehand. So these lessons are helpful for parents, and they don't take much time, especially as most of us are very busy. These also have helpful parental prompts so that parents can be guided in what to say and when. That is to say, there's actually a script for parents written in a different color so the parents can simply read aloud their part. Parents don't have to read the script. They can freely adapt it to their own family's style, but it provides a specific example of how to explain the concept or activity to their child, which can be particularly helpful for sensitive topics. We have included such optional teacher prompts for teachers or parents who prefer a little more guidance on how to phrase questions or comments. These parental scripts can model one possible way you might explain these comments.
2: The FamilyProclamation.org lessons can be completed in 20 minutes and are interactive, which means they also include short videos or worksheets for children. There is also a deep dive section for participants who are ready for more nuance and depth on the topic. This can be helpful, for example, if there are younger siblings in the room and you want to know at a glance what to omit. The deep dive section often raises the more sensitive or mature applications of the more general principles taught in the main body of the lesson.
1: The topics for the FamilyProclamation.org lessons were chosen based on research from surveys of Latter-day Saint teens and adults conducted by Skyline Research Institute, the FamilyProclamation.org's associated nonprofit. Skyline's research found that the greatest confusion among young people tends to cluster around not just gender, but also identity in general, and even with the notion of absolute truth itself. Thus, these three topics, gender, identity, and truth, have been the focus of our earliest lessons. We have plans for many more topics and lessons, but producing them at the pace we would like to would require us to ignore our kids and have them just make their own meals for several weeks. Although they would probably be happy to eat mac and cheese for 2 weeks straight. Who knows? So please stay tuned as the team develops more lessons in the coming months and years.
2: We'd like to give you a couple samples of the lesson materials on the site. In the lesson on identity, there's an activity where children make a list of labels that can describe themselves. I am blank. I am a fifth grader. I am an athlete. I am a girl. I dislike broccoli. I am a fan of the show Bluey. I am. Then the kids sort these labels into two categories, permanent and passing. Will I always be a fifth grader? Would I still be a runner if I become paralyzed? Could I learn to like broccoli? Will I someday prefer Avatar The Last Airbender to Bluey? The kids quickly notice that most of the labels fall into the passing category, while a precious few are permanent. I am a child of God. I am a girl. I am a brother to my siblings. Those are good candidates for self-labeling our core identity in productive ways. Then we include a wonderful short video that Skyline commissioned about how unhelpful labels can actually artificially limit us. We'd like to share that video with you now.
3: A gentleman was walking through an elephant camp, and he noticed that the elephants weren't being kept in cages or held by the use of chains. All that was holding them back from escaping the camp was a small piece of rope tied to one of their legs. As a man gazed upon the elephants, he was confused. He asked the trainer why the elephants didn't just break the ties. The trainer replied, "When they're very young, we use the same size rope to tie them, and at that age, it's enough to hold them. As they grow up, they are conditioned to believe they cannot break away. They believe the rope can still hold them, so they never even try to break free." We do this with labels all the time. Labels we give ourselves and labels we give others. Most labels can limit our potential, but some will expand it.

In a lesson on gender complementarity, the participants watch the story of David O. McKay seeing a carving during his mission in Scotland with the motto, "Whate'er thou art, act well they part." This wonderful anecdote is well known. What perhaps is less well known is what the odd geometric carvings have to do.

0: men and women are designed by God, and our greatest fulfillment happens when we embrace our complementary roles. Our research found that the most effective approach used a combination of doctrine from Scripture and prophets, data from scholars, and stories from people who illustrate family proclamation principles through how they've lived their lives. Therefore, we've tried to teach and include in the lessons the same combination of scriptures, storytelling, and scholarship. We try to help learners familiarize themselves with the scholarly resources on the site and get acquainted with the findings of the social sciences that support the teachings of the prophets. These are some of the ways we're trying to provide parents and teachers options for how to talk about the principles of the family proclamation.
1: In closing, Elder D. Todd Christofferson quoted some acute observations from the Social Sciences and General Conference. Quote, "Elites get and stay married and make sure their children enjoy the benefits of stable marriage. The problem, however, is that they tend not to preach what they practice. They don't want to impose on those who really could use their moral leadership. Elder Maxwell called such silence an ironic form of hypocrisy. This temptation to not rock the boat is perfectly understandable to anyone the first time they get called hateful for merely teaching Christian chastity. To anyone who is considering self-censoring, Elder Jeffrey R. Holland has a word of encouragement. Quote, I know of no greater integrity for us to demonstrate than to walk that careful path, taking a moral stand according to what God has declared and the laws he has given, but doing it compassionately and with understanding and great charity. Talk about a hard thing to do, to distinguish perfectly between the sin and the sinner. I know a few distinctions that are harder to make, or at least harder to articulate, but we must lovingly try to do exactly that. Believe me, brothers and sisters, in the world into which we are moving, we are going to have a lot of opportunities to develop such strength, display such courage, and demonstrate such compassion all at the same time. It is no small gift to know how to do such things in the right way. We can confirm that Elder Holland speaks truly. It's easy to open your mouth and say whatever you want about other people's choices. It's even easier to keep your mouth closed and not get involved. The hardest thing to do is to open your mouth and say only what God wants you to say and no less. Many in the world will not welcome us doing that, but we are compelled as disciples of Christ to love others enough to share the truths that will bless their lives. God bless us all in our efforts to do so. In the name of Jesus Christ, amen.

Did you guys have the, do you have the marker, the clicker? I'll need that for one last little thing. A colleague shared with me a story that illustrates, let's see. Nope. Okay. A colleague shared with me a story that illustrates the delicate balance that Nathan and Dallaire spoke of, being compelled as disciples of Christ to love others enough to share the truths that will bless their lives. A young woman in her 20s joined the church, but soon after, along with another single adult woman in their YSA ward, began identifying as males, dressing, grooming, and using pronouns to match. When learning about patriarchal blessings, she desired to receive one. The bishop interviewed her about her desire, prepared the recommend, and then submitted the recommend to the stake patriarch. As is common in preparing members for receiving their patriarchal blessings, the stake patriarch provided some information to prepare for the event that included, because of the spiritual nature of the blessing, you should do everything possible to prepare yourself and lift yourself from worldliness. Approach the day with the same spirit you would want with you if you were attending the temple, by spiritually preparing and wearing the same type of clothes as you would as if you were going to the temple. When this young single adult realized that she was being asked to wear a dress or a skirt, she went to the bishop and said that she would not. She also told the stake patriarch that she wouldn't come in a skirt or a dress because it shouldn't matter what she wore. Some would argue that she was right. However, the patriarch felt that he should kindly but decidedly decline to give the blessing under those circumstances. He asked her again, explaining that because this is such a sacred experience, would she please come dressed in a skirt or a dress

0: just as she would if she were going to the temple. But the girl and her friends, including other fellow ward members, were angry. They scoffed at the request and pushed back because it didn't affirm what was important to her. Even the bishop sided with the girl and said that he didn't agree with the request either. He thought the stake patriarch was making too big of a deal about her clothing, that he was old school, and the bishop was just glad that she even wanted to get a patriarchal blessing. He couldn't understand why the patriarch didn't feel the same way. Shouldn't showing up be enough? Nonetheless, the bishop suggested that maybe she'd just wear a skirt so that she could get her blessing. Humbly, she agreed to wear a skirt and went to the stake patriarch's home, where he and his wife greeted her with sincere love and kindness. What followed next was the sweetest and most tender experience, for whatever Heavenly Father instructed this faithful stake patriarch to bless her with changed everything. That sacred moment changed her life. It changed her heart. She now understood who she truly was, who she had always been, a beloved daughter of heavenly parents with a sacred mission, potential, identity, and purpose. And from that moment on, she immediately embraced her divine femininity. Like the Savior's disciple, this faith-filled young convert answered his call, and he saith unto her, follow me. And she straightway left her nets and followed him. The patriarch, in spite of ridicule and pressure, did the same. Our children and youth need such stories of conviction and humility. As leaders, we need stories that teach us how to speak truth in love. I look forward to subsequent opportunities to teach more about the art of crafting and telling stories. In the meantime, to develop some of your own stories, you can review another lesson that we have. It's a self-guided story workshop that will help you discover and write your own stories of faith. The rising generation desperately needs them as they are being attacked on every side by the fiery darts of the adversary and are in need of reinforcement and support. They are an overwhelming motivation for us to step up and wage a war against sin in our effort to bring these children unto Christ. And in closing, I want to share with you a list of some stories that I've heard since my youth, stories that you may know as well. And I ask, as I read this list, ask yourself, do I know the reference? Can I quote it verbatim? Or can I more reliably tell you a story? The sower, wheat and tares, seed growing secretly, mustard seed, leaven, hidden treasure, pearl of great price, gospel net, lost sheep, unmerciful servant, good Samaritan, friend at midnight, importunate widow, foolish rich man, barren fig tree, great supper, lost sheep, lost coin, prodigal son, unrighteous steward, rich man and Lazarus, unprofitable servants, Pharisee and publican, laborers in vineyard, pounds, two sons, wicked husbandman, royal marriage feast, 10 virgins, talents, pounds and talents. In him, we have the finest example of meekness in wielding the power of story, and one of the best reasons to strengthen our own storytelling skills to follow and bring the rising generation to him. Thank you.
1: Microphone's right next to you. I'm going to ask you a couple of questions.
0: What was that?
1: I'll just ask you a couple of questions here.
0: Okay.
1: First question is, in telling stories to your kids and things, do you find it's the shorter stories or the longer, more involved stories that work better in conveying, when engaging, when selling, when promoting things? Or
0: totally depends on the kids. If it's midnight, they're going to want a long one.
1: Right. So on the familyproclamation.org, you have lesson plans there. Is there a particular age group that it's geared toward, or is it Generic? I mean, what would you say?
0: It's generic. You could use it with little kids. We've definitely made it K through 12, but because of the deep dive, you could engage in some pretty significant conversations with, you know, like your married kids.
1: Yeah. So here's the hard question.
0: Oh, good.
1: Yeah. When should we start engaging with our children about questions of gender?
0: I really like what Nathan and Jalair said. They said, if we're not talking to our kids, we're the only ones that aren't.
1: Okay. Thank you very much. I appreciate your time. Thank you. Okay. We'll just move on to our final speaker for our conference, Daniel C. Peterson. He's a professor of, he has been a professor of Islamic studies at Arabic at Brigham Young University and founder of the university's Middle Eastern Text Initiatives. He's been a longtime friend of FAIR. He's currently with the Interpreter Foundation, and he's also now a major film producer, yes? So that would be it. So with that short introduction, we're going to start first with a video clip, and after that, we'll listen to Daniel Peterson.
2: If Joseph had just said he saw God, people would say, we understand. All sorts of people have seen God. When he says he has plates, then he becomes a charlatan.
3: A detractor can simply say, well, they're all lying. Every one of them's lying.
4: You will see the plates.
5: The Lord has declared it.
3: Even antagonists of Joseph Smith seem to believe that he has something.
6: And I have not denied my testimony, which is attached to the Book of Mormon, nor will I.
7: This guy is anything but a cynic.
6: Because it is true.
7: He's a wholehearted believer, and that's why he leaves.
8: I find that the witnesses are credible.
9: Of course, we were in the spirit when we had the view, but we were in the body also.
10: They were challenged time and time again to recant their testimonies. They never did. That's powerful stuff.
11: Never doubt it. You do so at your own peril.

0: Now, I haven't had it explained to me how to do this. No clicker here. I guess you're doing it for me. So, well, some of you may know I've been involved recently in a film project about the witnesses to the Book of Mormon. You just saw a preliminary trailer for the second part of that. A lot of people think that the theatrical film that has been in theaters until recent, or is still recent, playing in theaters, that's all there is, but it isn't. In fact, the main part of it, as I always conceived it, is still to come, and that's a two-part docudrama, which will include interviews with scholars, LDS and non-LDS, and will broaden its coverage to beyond the three witnesses, to the eight witnesses, and to the informal or unofficial witnesses. This project was considerably delayed by the COVID-19 pandemic. That was a preliminary bit of filming that we did. Now, I need to announce something before I forget it. As I say, the second installment, the docudrama, which is going to be called Undaunted, Witnesses of the Book of Mormon, that'll likely go public in early October or thereabouts. But I want to say something that's kind of important. It is news that just came to me in the forenoon today. The theatrical film is beginning to run down. It's showing in fewer and fewer theaters. Even Avatar and Titanic and Gone with the Wind eventually leave the theaters. So it's naturally begun to fade. It's still out there. It's in some theaters around here and some in Arizona and elsewhere, Idaho, at least last time I checked. But one really, really important thing is there are a lot of people who weren't able to see the film because it wasn't showing anywhere near them. So one thing that we've just engineered successfully is that during Education Week, the film will be shown in four theaters in the Provo Orem area for a special showing during the period of Education Week. So if people are coming in, you know, from outlying areas and so on to Education Week, I hope they'll have a chance. And if you haven't seen it, or if you know people who haven't seen it but who wanted to but might be coming to Education Week, I hope you'll mention that to them. And we're kind of pleased that we've managed to work this out, because a lot of big films are coming out, and there are actually more films than screens right now. So for us to be able to get those screens for witnesses during Education Week in the area around BYU is really a big deal for us. So anyway, you just saw a one-minute ad for that docudrama. Now, my remarks today should be supplemented by the companion presentation that I gave for the 2020 Fair Conference just last year. Even together, they represent just a fragment of what could be said on this subject. Okay, according to ancient traditions, the early apostolic witnesses to the resurrection of Jesus paid a heavy price for their testimonies. I'll just run through these. You may know all of this, but Peter was crucified in AD 66 at his request upside down under the Emperor Nero. As it happens, the Apostle Paul, who was an apostle but not among the 12, not among the original 12 anyway, was beheaded that same year, also under Nero and also in Rome. It was a bad year to be a general authority. Andrew is said to have preached within the boundaries of today's Ukraine and around the Black Sea, as well as in Asia Minor, modern-day Turkey, and in Greece, where he was crucified. Thomas served as a missionary east of Syria, and traditionally even into India, where he was killed by four soldiers with spears. Philip, it is said, taught in North Africa, in Carthage, within modern-day Tunisia, and also in Asia Minor, where he was put to death. Bartholomew is claimed to have taught with Thomas in India, but also to have preached in Armenia, Ethiopia, and southern Arabia. The sources don't seem to agree on how or where he was martyred, but the leading candidates are being flayed alive and then beheaded in either Armenia or India. James, the son of Alphaeus, was reported to have preached in Syria, where Josephus says that he was stoned and then clubbed to death. Some traditions have him being crucified, though, in Lower Egypt, that is in the northern part of the country, near modern Cairo or in the Nile Delta. Simon the Zealot is said to have ministered in Persia and to have been killed when he refused to sacrifice to the sun god. Matthias, who replaced Judas Iscariot after Judas had betrayed Jesus and committed suicide, is reported to have been burned to death in Syria. Matthew, traditionally credited as the author of the gospel that bears his name, may have escaped martyrdom. Some sources say so, but others say that he was stabbed to death in Ethiopia. John, was the leader in the Christian community in Ephesus, the major city in Asia Minor, again, the modern-day western coastal Turkey. And he was exiled to the island Patmos during Domitian's persecution in the mid-90s A.D. An early Latin tradition reports that he was cast into boiling oil at Rome, but escaped uninjured. No martyrdom is reported for him. And while we're at it, tradition says that Mark the Evangelist was dragged by a rope through the streets of Alexandria, Egypt, in A.D. 68 until he was dead. Now, very nearly 20 years ago, at the annual meeting of the Evangelical Philosophical Society in Denver, Colorado, November 2001, I guess it's actually over, well, no, not quite 20 years, I participated in a debate between five Latter-day Saint academics, it's including me, and five prominent evangelical Protestant philosophers and theologians. The three-hour discussion was moderated by Richard Mao, a committed Calvinist, but a kind and fair-minded man who was serving as president of Fuller Theological Seminary in Pasadena, California at the time. It was, shall we say, a spirited and entertaining evening, at least for me. I thought the Latter-day Saint side did reasonably well and made a positive impression. For my purposes here, though, I want to mention just one small portion of that debate. It involves William Lane Craig. That name may be familiar to a few of you. He certainly ranks among the most prominent evangelical Protestant philosophers in the English-speaking world. Indeed, among the most prominent philosophers of religion in the world generally. And he's a person for whom I have considerable respect. He's a formidable and very experienced debater. At one point, Craig purported to contrast the evidence for Christianity with the evidence for what he termed Mormonism. I'm paraphrasing, but I think I'm reasonably close to his actual words. Christianity, he said, has 11 credible witnesses to its fundamental claim, the resurrection of Jesus. Mormonism has absolutely nothing that's even remotely comparable. I remember glancing at Richard Mao, the moderator. He looked back at me and rolled his eyes. It was really as if Dr. Craig had fastened a debater's equivalent of a kick me sign on his posterior. Fortunately, I was the one who was supposed to respond to him, so I didn't miss the opportunity, because the Restoration does have credible witnesses, and whether coincidentally or by divine design, there are, if one has in mind the official witnesses to the Book of Mormon, even precisely 11 of them. A few years thereafter, in connection with a lecture in the Midwest, my wife and I drove around a bit in western Missouri. It's an arguably weird interest of mine. This is not western Missouri. But I was trying to track down the graves of the witnesses to the Book of Mormon in that part of the state near Independence. Most of them are located there. Driving through the countryside, we noticed church after church festooned with signs and even banners inviting people to enroll for a tour to the Holy Land. Now, nobody's a stronger advocate of touring the Holy Land than I am. Most of my Middle Eastern residency has been in Egypt, but I've lived in Israel and Palestine for about a year altogether, and I've visited it more times than I can count. I've even led somewhere between, 15, 20 such tours myself. But I really wanted to be able to tell the residents of that part of Missouri that while they were thinking about traveling to Israel in order to visit sacred sites connected with scriptural history, the landscape right around them was dotted with the graves of witnesses directly comparable to those described in the New Testament. Yet I'm betting they were entirely unaware of the fact. It's true, of course, that the witnesses to the Book of Mormon didn't suffer violent death at the rate that the ancient apostles did. For all of its imperfections, life in the United States, even on the Missouri frontier, was more secure than under Nero. Even so, they suffered considerable hardship and persecution. Indeed, at least one of them, Hiram Smith, was a martyr in the fullest sense of the word. Perhaps responding to suggestions that the experience of the eight witnesses was merely spiritual and visionary, Hiram insisted during an 1838 speech that it was entirely real. He said that he had but two hands and two eyes, Sally Parker remembered in a letter written in August of that year. He said he had seen the plates with his eyes and handled them with his hands. And Hiram himself wrote in December 1839 of his sufferings in Missouri, where he and Joseph and others had been arrested in the fall of 1838 and then imprisoned in the ironically named Liberty Jail from the beginning of December to the beginning of April. At that point, weary of the cold misery and despairing of Missouri justice, the prisoners managed to escape. This is what Hiram said. Having given my testimony to the world of the truth of the Book of Mormon, the renewal of the everlasting covenant, and
1: and the establishment of the kingdom of heaven in these last days, and having been brought into great afflictions and distresses for the same, I thought that it might be strengthening to my beloved brethren to give them a short account of my sufferings for the truth's sake, and the state of my mind and feelings while under circumstances of the most trying and afflicting nature. I had been abused and thrust into a dungeon, and confined for months on account of my faith and the testimony of Jesus Christ. However, I thank God that I felt a determination to die rather than deny the things which my eyes had seen, which my hands had handled, and which I had borne testimony to wherever my lot had been cast. And I can assure my beloved brethren that I was enabled to bear as strong a testimony when nothing but death presented itself as ever I did in my life. Now, Hiram's language plainly echoes the opening words of 1 John 1. That which was from the beginning, which we have heard, which we have seen with our eyes, which we have looked upon and our hands have handled of the word of life, that which we have seen and heard declare we unto you, that ye also may have fellowship with us. And truly our fellowship is with the Father and with his Son, Jesus Christ. Now Hiram's words were not empty. He meant them. On the 27th of June, 1844, at the hands of an armed mob with painted faces, Hiram Smith sealed his testimony with his blood. Significantly, the Greek word martyr means witness. On the morning, Hiram left for Carthage jail with a very acute sense of the likely fatal outcome. He remained loyal to his little brother, which is in and of itself worthy of note. He was loyal to his little brother. According to the testimony of John Taylor, who was severely wounded in the same violent attack that took the lives of Joseph and Hiram, Hiram read the following verse in the Book of Mormon and, finishing, turned down the leaf upon it. And it came to pass that I prayed unto the Lord that he would give unto the Gentiles grace, that they might have charity. And it came to pass that the Lord said unto me, If they have not charity, it mattereth not unto thee. Thou hast been faithful, wherefore thy garments are clean. And because thou hast seen thy weakness, thou shalt be made strong, even unto the sitting down in the place which I have prepared in the mansions of my Father. And now I bid farewell unto the Gentiles, yea, and also unto my brethren, whom I love, until we shall meet again before the judgment seat of Christ, where all men shall know that my garments are not spotted with your blood. Now, according to the accounts of those who were in the prison with Joseph and Hiram just prior to the martyrdom, during the evening, the patriarch Hiram Smith read and commented upon extracts from the Book of Mormon on the imprisonments and deliverance of the servants of God for the gospel's sake. Joseph bore a powerful testimony to the guards of the divine authenticity of the Book of Mormon, the restoration of the gospel, the administration of angels, and that the kingdom of God was again established upon the earth, for the sake of which he was then incarcerated in that prison, and not because he had violated any law of God or man. On the morning of their murder, both Joseph and Hiram bore a faithful testimony to the latter-day work and the coming forth of the Book of Mormon. Before sunset that evening, the armed mob had done its work. The testators are now dead, wrote John Taylor, announcing their martyrdom, and their testament is in force. I might add here that Elder Holland has spoken powerfully and eloquently on this very fact. It's highly unlikely that men, knowing very confidently that they were going to their deaths, would die with a lie on their lips like this, going before God. Consider, too, an account given in a recently published manuscript originally written by William E. McClellan sometime between January 1871 and January 1872. McClellan was chosen as one of the 12 apostles in 1835, but he was excommunicated from the church in 1838. But he never abandoned his faith in the Book of Mormon, and that faith rested to a significant degree upon his early searching interviews with the witnesses to that book. He was a highly intelligent man, and it seems a rather irascible one, and he was very careful and intent upon getting at the truth. He left a number of statements on his investigations. Here's one of them. In 1833, when mobbing reigned triumphant in Jackson County, Missouri, I and O. Cowdery fled from our homes for fear of personal violence on Saturday, the 20th day of July. The mob dispersed, agreeing to meet again on the next Tuesday. They offered $80 reward for anyone who would deliver Cowdery or McClellan in Independence on Tuesday. On Monday, I slipped down into the Whitmer settlement, and there in the lonely woods, I met with David Whitmer and Oliver Cowdery. I said to them, Brethren, I have never seen an open vision in my life, but you men say you have, and therefore you positively know. Now, you know that our lives are in danger every hour if the mob can only catch us. Tell me, in the fear of God, is that Book of Mormon true? Cowdery looked at me with solemnity depicted in his face and said, "Brother William, God sent his holy angel to declare the truth of the translation of it to us, and therefore we know. And though the mob kill us, yet we must die declaring its truth." And David said, "Oliver has told you the solemn truth, for we could not be deceived. I most truly declare to you its truth." Said I, "Boys, I believe you. I can see no object for you to tell me falsehood now, when our lives are endangered. 8 men testify also to handling that sacred pile of plates," he continued, from which Joseph Smith read off the translations of that heavenly book. "One circumstance I'll relate of one of these 8 witnesses. While the mob was raging in Jackson County, Missouri in 1833, some young men ran down Hiram Page in the woods, one of the 8 witnesses, and commenced beating and pounding him with whips and clubs. He begged, but there was no mercy. They said he was a damned Mormon, and they meant to beat him to death. But finally, one then said to him, 'If you'll deny that damned book, we'll let you go.' Said he, 'How can I deny what I know to be true?' Then they pounded him again. When they thought he was about to breathe his last, they said to him, 'Now what do you think of your God when he don't save you?' 'Well,' said he, 'I believe in God.' 'Well,' said one of the most intelligent among them, 'I believe the damned fools stick to it, though we kill him. Let's let him go.' But his life was nearly run out. He was confined to his bed for a length of time. So much for a man who knows for himself. Knowledge is beyond faith or doubt. It is positive certainty." This is McClellan continuing. "I, in company with a friend, I visited one of the 8 witnesses in 1869, the only one who's now alive." I think it was probably John Whitmer. "And he bore a very lucid and rational testimony and gave us many interesting particulars. He was a young man when he had these testimonies. He was then 68 years old, and still he is firm in his faith. Now I would ask you, what will I do with such a cloud of faithful witnesses, bearing such a rational and yet solemn testimony? These men, while in the prime of life, saw the vision of the angel and bore their testimony to all people. And 8 men saw the plates and handled them. Hence, these men all knew the things they declared to be positively true, and that too while they were young. And now when old, they declare the same things." Now, I have to say, John Whitmer was bitter against the Latter-day Saints and against Joseph Smith. But these testimonies stayed with him and convinced him. Okay, now, near the beginning and near the end of the Interpretive Foundation's Witnesses film is a dramatic scene that occurred in 1833. A mob in Independence, Missouri tried to force David Whitmer and others to repudiate their faith and denounce the Book of Mormon. John P. Green, a New York convert to the church very soon after Whitmer himself, told the story as follows. "When the mob again assembled, they went to the houses of several of the leading Mormons. And taking Isaac Morley, David Whitmer, and others, they told them to bid their families farewell, for they would never see them again. Then driving at the point of the bayonet to the public square, they stripped and tarred and feathered them amidst menaces and insults." We had decided in our film to forego the tarring and feathering. Turns out it's kind of difficult to do, and not very pleasant for the actors, even if you don't use real hot tar and feathers. It's just so, and there were budget limitations. Tar is cheap, but we couldn't afford it, right? The commanding officer then called 12 of his men, ordering them to cock their guns and present them at the prisoner's breasts, and to be ready to fire when he gave the word. He addressed the prisoners, threatening them with instant death unless they denied the Book of Mormon and confessed it to be a fraud, at the same time adding that if they did so, they might enjoy the privileges of citizens. David Whitmer hereupon lifted up his hands and bore witness that the Book of Mormon was the word of God. The mob then let him go. And David Whitmer himself told Heman C. Smith that when the mob commanded him to renounce his testimony, he instead reaffirmed it in the face of death. His most substantial known account recalls that the testimony I gave to that mob made them fear and tremble, and I escaped from them. One gentleman, a doctor, told me afterwards that the bold and fearless testimony borne on that occasion and the fear that seemed to take hold of the mob had made him a believer in the Book of Mormon. Okay, Samuel Smith. Samuel Smith might also be considered a kind of martyr. His brothers, Joseph and Hiram, were killed by the mob on June 27, 1844, while being held at Carthage Jail in Illinois. But just prior to their deaths, Samuel was attacked by a mob while he was traveling toward Carthage to help out. He is said to have developed some kind of pain in his side while trying to escape them. Some have argued this may have contributed to his death a month later. After evading the mob, Samuel arrived at the jail and retrieved his brother's bodies. He may have been the first Latter-day Saint on the scene after the martyrdom. Officially, Samuel died of bilious fever, an imprecise term that's no longer in medical use. Lucy Mack Smith had now lost three of her sons within the space of a month. She maintained afterwards that Samuel became ill and died because of his fatigue and shock at the death of his brothers. Okay. Mastered the art of turning pages. David Whitmer had been out of the Church of Jesus Christ of Latter-day Saints for 50 years when he died in Richmond, Missouri on the 25th of January, 1888. It had been fully 60 years since his experience with the angel in the plates, but he wanted his testimony about the Book of Mormon to be heard even beyond his death. Note the two books, presumably the Bible and the Book of Mormon, carved atop his grave marker, and the words carved into its side, "The record of the Jews and the record of the Nephites are one. Truth is eternal." At this point, a skeptic might well point out that people often believe things that are plainly incorrect. And not uncommonly, they die or are willing to die for falsehoods. History is replete with martyrs for communist revolution, extremist Islam, and the like. So a willingness to die for it doesn't prove a proposition or a belief system true. But there's a distinct difference, in my view, between lifelong devotion to a conclusion that one has mistakenly drawn, or to a worldview that one has embraced in error, and a readiness to endure persecution and even to die for a claimed experience. The early disciples of Jesus hadn't just reasoned their way into Christianity. They had, they firmly believed, seen the risen Christ. And that experience utterly transformed them. If they knew it to be false, if they were deceivers, would they have embraced martyrdom for it? Mainstream modern Christian scholars and apologists make that argument regarding the resurrection of Jesus, and they're right to do so. But the same argument can be made for the witnesses to the Book of Mormon. Maybe, though, they were sincere, but sincerely hallucinating. To respond to that idea, I'm going to be drawing for the next portion of my remarks here on the work of the evangelical Protestant philosopher Gary Habermas and the physician Joseph Bergeron regarding the resurrection of Christ. Their arguments seem entirely appropriate, in my judgment, to the Book of Mormon witnesses as well. In an effort to maintain a naturalistic worldview, three distinct psychiatric explanations have been proposed for the disciples' claim of having seen and interacted with the resurrected Jesus: hallucinations, conversion disorder, and bereavement experiences. Now, neither conversion disorders nor bereavement experiences have any clear relevance to the Book of Mormon and to the witnesses, so we'll concentrate here on hallucinations. We'll use Bergeron and Habermas's definition of hallucinations as perceived experiences of one or more physical senses without external stimulus or without physical referent, which is to say, very importantly, that hallucinations are personal and subjective. The atheist German New Testament scholar Gerd Ludemann will serve as an example of the hallucination thesis applied to the Easter story. Ludemann suggests that Peter experienced a visual hallucination of Jesus due to his severe guilt and grief, and that Peter's subjective vision was followed by similar hallucinations among the other disciples, which spread by a kind of contagious religious ecstasy, an incomparable chain reaction, he calls it, even resulting in incomparable is right. Even resulting in group hallucinations. Tales of Christ's resurrection appearances represent, quote, a shared hallucinatory fantasy, end quote. The early Christian disciples, says this elite German academic, were susceptible to such psychological phenomena owing to their lack of cultural and intellectual sophistication. At this point, a critic of the restored church might spring to sudden attention. After all, nobody has ever accused the Book of Mormon witnesses of being cultural and intellectual sophisticates. Might they not have been, quote, susceptible to contagious religious ecstasy, end quote, just like Ludemann's early Christian disciples? However, Ludemann's incomparable chain reaction, vague but dismissive, is mere hand-waving. It explains nothing. It's no better than Fawn Brody's brushing aside of Mary Whitmer's unexpected experiences of the plates and the messenger out in the Whitmer barn with Brody's phrase, with her dismissive, "Joseph must have marveled at his ability to induce visions in others." Well, he should marvel at such a thing. Who can do that? The hallucination hypothesis as a way of dismissing claims of Christ's resurrection, say Bergeron and Habermas, is primarily proposed by non-medical writers and found in debates or theological books by New Testament scholars rather than being subjected to a more appropriate specialized medical readership. As a result, the analysis of potential medical causes for these hallucinatory symptoms is generally flawed and often absent. Psychiatric hypotheses for the disciples' post-crucifixion experiences of Jesus are not to be found in peer-reviewed medical literature. This is noteworthy, since these hypotheses propose hallucinatory symptoms which imply an underlying medical pathology. A hallucination is a symptom, Bergeron and Habermas say, not a diagnosis. Some consideration of a purported hallucination's cause seems to be demanded. There are basically three kinds of etiology or cause for hallucinations. Psychophysiologic, arising from alteration of brain structure and function. Psychobiochemical, due to neurotransmitter disturbances. Psychodynamic, arising from intrusion of the unconscious into the conscious mind. Let me take these in turn. Psychophysiological hallucinations can be caused by such things as structural injuries to the brain, including tumors and midbrain strokes, lesions, and seizures. Now, what are the odds that all of the early witnesses to the resurrection of Christ were victims of structural brain injuries? What's the probability that the three witnesses to the Book of Mormon, the eight witnesses, and the various unofficial or informal witnesses were all suffering from tumors, strokes, or lesions? Is there any evidence that any of them suffered seizures? No, there isn't. Psychobiochemical. Biochemical derangement or delirium can result from such things as toxicity, drug effects and drug withdrawal, infections, and of course, specifically hallucinogenic drugs. In his 1970 book, The Sacred Mushroom and the Cross, the late Dead Sea Scrolls scholar John Allegro proposed the theory that no historical Jesus ever existed, that early Christianity was focused instead on the psychedelic mushroom Amanita muscaria, and that the New Testament is a coded account of the early disciples' adventures in an ancient sex and mushroom cult. To say that Allegro's proposal wasn't well received would be the understatement of the decade. His graduate mentor at Oxford denounced it. Another academic predicted, accurately as it turned out, that he would never again be taken seriously as a scholar. He was forced to resign his academic position. His publisher eventually apologized formally for the book. Philip Jenkins pronounced the Sacred Mushroom and the Cross, quote, possibly the single most ludicrous book on Jesus scholarship by a qualified academic, end quote. In 2019, an article appeared in the Online Journal of Psychedelic Studies arguing that Joseph Smith employed naturally occurring herbal chemicals to induce hallucinatory visions in his followers. There's little, if anything, in the argument to take seriously, though it might perhaps supply some context for Captain Kirk's explanation to a puzzled 1986 Earthling in Star Trek IV, The Voyage Home, that Mr. Spock was harmless. Quote, says Captain Kirk, back in the 60s, he was part of the free speech movement at Berkeley. I think he did a little too much LDS, end quote. I wondered, learning of the thesis, whether we narrowly missed having a church named Sergeant Pepper's Lonely Hearts Club Band. A friend suggests the theory be called Lucy Mack Smith in the Sky with Diamonds. Now, Brian Hales, you just heard, former president of the Utah Medical Association, recently reviewed the Journal of Psychedelic Studies article in Interpreter, Journal of Latter-day Saint Faith and Scholarship. His review, which is available at no charge online, is entitled Visions, Mushrooms, Fungi, Cacti, and Toads. Anyway, it has not had much reception among scholars. Psychodynamic. Mental illness or psychoses such as schizophrenia can be associated with visual or auditory hallucinations. Again, though, one has to ask how likely it would be for all of the witnesses to Christ's resurrection or all of the many witnesses to the Book of Mormon, counting the unofficial ones, there are probably, what, at least 16, 17, something like that, to be suffering from a severe psychosis. Indeed, where's the evidence that any of them did? However, suggestions that the Book of Mormon witnesses hallucinated their experiences with the plates and the angel and the other artifacts are rarely, if ever, couched in such specific medical terms. More commonly, it's simply vaguely insinuated that as residents of the early 19th century, they lacked the close contact with the real world that we sophisticated moderns enjoy. It seems implausible, though, to assume that the witnesses, early 19th century farmers who spent their lives rising at sunrise, pulling up stumps, clearing rocks, plowing fields, sowing seeds, carefully nurturing crops, herding livestock, milking cows, digging wells, building cabins, raising barns, harvesting food, bartering in an often cashless economy for what they could not produce themselves, wearing clothes made from plant fibers and skins, anxiously watching the seasons and walking or riding animals out under the weather until they retire to their bed shortly after sunset in a world lit only by fire, were estranged from everyday reality. It's especially unbelievable when the claim is made by people whose lives, like mine, consist to a large extent of staring at digital screens in artificially air-conditioned and artificially lit homes and offices, clothed in synthetic fibers, commuting between the two in enclosed and air-conditioned mechanical vehicles while we listen to the radio, chat on our cell phones, and fiddle with our iPads, whose inner workings are largely mysterious to us, who buy our prepackaged food with little or no regard for the time of the season by means of plastic cards and electronic financial transfers from artificially illuminated and air-conditioned supermarkets enmeshed in international distribution networks of which we know virtually nothing, the rhythms of whose daily lives are largely unaffected by the rising and setting of the sun, somehow the current generation seems ill-positioned, to me anyway, to accuse the witnesses' generation of being out of touch with nature and reality. But there's an even more fundamental reason to reject the notion that all of the Book of Mormon witnesses, the three and the eight, and the important unofficial witnesses as well, were hallucinating. It's noteworthy, write Bergeron and Habermas, that hallucinations are private experiences. Hallucination hypotheses, therefore, are unable to explain the disciples' simultaneous group encounters with the resurrected Jesus. While some may consider the disciples' post-crucifixion group encounters with the resurrected Jesus as collective simultaneous hallucinations, such an explanation is far outside mainstream clinical thought. What are the odds? It's still them. What are the odds that separate individuals in a group could experience simultaneous and identical psychological phenomena mixed with hallucinations? The concept of collective hallucination is not found in peer-reviewed medical and psychological literature. Dr. Gary Sibsey, a clinical psychologist based in Virginia, writes that, "I have surveyed the professional literature, peer-reviewed journal articles and books written by psychologists, psychiatrists, and other relevant healthcare professionals during the past two decades and have yet to find a single documented case of a group hallucination." Gary Habermas's comment about Christ's appearance to the 11 apostles is precisely relevant here and worth repeating. Hallucinations are private events observed by one person alone. Two people cannot see the same hallucination, let alone 11. In support of his position, he cites personal correspondent from the clinical psychologist Gary Collins, who writes, "Hallucinations are individual occurrences by their very nature. Only one person can see a given hallucination at a time. They certainly are not something that can be seen by a group of people. Neither is it possible that one person could somehow induce an hallucination in somebody else," von Brody notwithstanding. "Since an hallucination exists only in the subjective personal sense, it is obvious that others cannot witness it. Hallucination is a solitary phenomenon," agrees the Catholic writer Carl Keating. "In medical literature, there are no records of even two people having the same hallucination at the same time." Now, if you want to test this fact experimentally, here's a way to do it. You ever wake up in the middle of the night from a dream about a blissful vacation in the South Pacific? Wake your spouse. Or call a friend. Invite that other person to join you in your dream. Let us know how that works for you. Already Shakespeare, that unequaled observer of human nature, recognized the fact that subjective visions or dreams aren't shared. A passage from his 1595 play, A Midsummer Night's Dream, is apropos here. Theseus, the Duke of Athens, and his bride-to-be, Hippolyta, Queen of the Amazons, have just heard the tale told by the lovers Hermia, Lysander, Helena, and Demetrius of strange transformations and fairies in the woods. Hippolyta is impressed and puzzled by the story. She says, "'Tis strange, my Theseus, that these lovers speak of." Theseus, who's a skeptic, says, "Yeah, more strange than true. I never may believe these antique fables nor these fairy toys." But Hippolyta responds wisely, "But all the story of the night told over and all their minds transfigured so together, more witnesseth than fancy's images, and grows to something of great constancy." Now, A Midsummer Night's Dream is obviously fiction and of the most fantastic kind. Still, within the framework of the play, within the world of the play, we know that the lover's story is completely true, and that Oberon, Titania, Puck, and the others were in fact active realities. Hippolyta's point is an entirely sound one. The consistency of the tale told by various witnesses indicates that it rests upon more than mere imagination. The point deserves the most forceful possible emphasis. Quoting Bergeron and Habermas again, hallucinations are personal experiences, and the notion that separate individuals within a group could simultaneously experience identical hallucinations is inconsistent with current psychiatric understanding. Simultaneous, identical, collective hallucinations are not found in peer-reviewed medical literature. There's no mention of such phenomena in the Diagnostic and Statistical Manual of Mental Disorders. As such, the concept of collective hallucination is not part of current psychiatric understanding or accepted pathognomy. Collective hallucination as an explanation for the disciples' post-crucifixion group experiences of Jesus is indefensible. For the same reason, I would add, attempts to explain the experiences of the witnesses of the Book of Mormon as group hallucination are indefensible. Now, Bergeron and Habermas do acknowledge three outlier views, holding that group hallucinations, while extremely rare, can occur, particularly when there is a heightened sense of group expectation. And this could conceivably apply to such famous Marian apparitions as Fatima, Lourdes, and Guadalupe, for which pilgrims have often traveled for many hours or even days in a state of high religious enthusiasm. I'm not saying that it necessarily does. It could even be argued, not very plausibly, I think, to be relevant to the three and the eight, who went out, though not very far, expecting an encounter with the plates of the Book of Mormon. However, in group hallucinations, if such even occur, quote, not everyone in the group experiences a hallucination. Those that do see something have different hallucinations from one to another, and the apparitions do not carry on conversations. But all of the apostles after the first Easter saw and heard the same things. The accounts of the three witnesses and the eight witnesses are consistent among themselves, and neither the women at the tomb nor the two disciples on the road to Emmaus nor the informal witnesses to the Book of Mormon, for example, Lucy Harris, Lucy Mack Smith, Catherine Smith, William Smith, Josiah Stoll, and Mary Musselman Whitmer, whom I discussed in my Fair Mormon remarks last year, were expecting what they experienced. There was no heightened sense of group anticipation. There was no anticipation at all, and often no group. Furthermore, Gary Habermas observes, the collective hallucination thesis is unfalsifiable. It could be applied to purely natural group sightings, simply calling them group hallucinations too. Concerning this thesis, crucial epistemic criteria seem to be missing. It can be used to explain away almost any unusual occurrence. How do we determine normal occurrences from group hallucinations? To me, the only criteria for many critics seems to be just this. If the witness claim doesn't fit preconceived worldview, it must have been a hallucination. Now, in the case of both the early Christian disciples and the Book of Mormon witnesses, those who want to dismiss them need visual hallucinations, which are rare. They need auditory hallucinations, which are also rare. They need tactile hallucinations, which are perhaps even rarer. And they need them all together in a kind of hallucinatory trifecta. What are the odds of this? Surely they're very, very low. Furthermore, as Habermas points out, the wide variety of times and places that Jesus appeared, along with the differing mindsets of the witnesses, is another formidable obstacle. The accounts of men and women, hard-headed and soft-hearted alike, all believing that they saw Jesus, both indoors and outdoors, provide an insurmountable barrier for hallucinations. The odds that each person would be in precisely the proper and same frame of mind to experience a hallucination, even individually, decrease exponentially. And the same reason applies to the Book of Mormon witnesses. The three witnesses had their experience separately from the eight. Moreover, the three witnesses had their experience in two separate groups, one made up of Joseph Smith, Oliver Cowdery, and David Whitmer, and the second composed of Joseph Smith and Martin Harris. Even the eight, according to one account, may have seen the plates in two distinct groups of four each. And Lucy Harris, Lucy Mack Smith, Catherine Smith, Mary Whitmer, Josiah Stoll, and William Smith all had their experiences quite separately under different circumstances and bringing different attitudes to the encounter. Here's yet another consideration pointed out by Habermas. Generally, hallucinations do not transform lives. Studies indicate that even those who do hallucinate often disavow the experiences when others present have not seen the same thing. Critics acknowledge that Jesus' disciples were transformed even to the point of being willing to die for their faith. No early text reports that any of them ever recanted. It is highly unlikely that this quality of conviction came about through false sensory perceptions without anyone rejecting it later. I hardly need to add for this audience that precisely the same thing can be said of the witnesses to the Book of Mormon. In my judgment, the hallucination thesis fails completely for both the resurrection of Christ and the reality of the golden plates. Bergeron and Habermas provide a good summary conclusion. The proposed hallucination hypotheses are naive in the light of medical and psychiatric pathognomic considerations. Those suffering illnesses characterized by hallucinations are sick. They require medical and psychosocial support, a structured environment, pharmacological support, and behavioral treatment. Persons suffering from psychosis in Jesus' time, not having the benefit of modern medical treatment, might well have been considered lunatics or demon-possessed. They would be unlikely candidates to organize as a group and implement the rapid and historic widespread expansion of the Christian religion during the first century. In the end, hallucination is clinically implausible and historically unconvincing as an explanation for the claims of either the Lord's ancient witnesses or his modern ones. Nor, I add, would such mentally ill individuals go on to the career in journalism, politics, and the law that Oliver Cowdery enjoyed for his 10 years out of the church. Nor were they likely to be able to manage the successful businesses that David Whitmer ran for many years in Richmond, Missouri, despite his connection with an extremely unpopular religious movement, let alone to be elected mayor of the city, as he was. In the end, to borrow language from Bergeron and Habermas, hallucination is clinically implausible and historically unconvincing as an explanation for the claims of either the Lord's ancient witnesses or his modern ones. So what are we left with? I focus on the official witnesses to the Book of Mormon at the close, quoting at perhaps too much length from a classic discussion by Elder B.H. Roberts. The testimony of the 8 witnesses he wrote nearly a century ago differs from that of the 3 witnesses in that the view of the plates by the latter was attended by a remarkable display of the glory and power of God and the ministration of an angel. But no such remarkable display of God's splendor and power was attendant upon the exhibition of the plates to the 8 witnesses. On the contrary, it was just a plain, matter-of-fact exhibition of the plates by the prophet himself to his friends. They saw the plates, they handled them, they turned the leaves of the old Nephite record, and saw and marveled at its curious workmanship. No brilliant light illuminated the forest or dazzled their vision. No angel was there to awe them by the splendor of his presence. No soul-piercing voice of God from the midst of a glory to make them tremble by its power. All these supernatural circumstances present at the view of the plates by the 3 witnesses were absent at the time when the 8 witnesses saw them. In this latter event, all was natural, matter of fact, plain, nothing to inspire awe or fear or dread, nothing uncanny or overwhelming, but just a plain, straightforward proceeding that leaves men in possession of all their faculties and self-consciousness, all of which renders such a thing as deception or imposition entirely out of the question. They could pass the plates from hand to hand, guess at their weight, doubtless considerable, that idea being conveyed in their testimony, we have seen and hefted. We know of a surety that said Smith has got the plates. They could look upon the engravings and observe calmly how different they were from everything modern in the way of record-making known to them, and hence the conclusion that the workmanship was not only curious, but ancient. But the testimony of the 3 and the 8 witnesses respectively stands or falls together. If the pure fabrication theory is adopted to explain away the testimony of the 8 witnesses, there's no reason why it should not be adapted to explain away the testimony of the 3. But every circumstance connected with the testimony of all these witnesses cries out against the theory of pure fabrication. It is in recognition of the evident honesty of the 3 witnesses that the theory of mental hallucination is invented to account for their testimony, as it is also the evident honesty of the 8 witnesses that leads to the admission by many anti-Mormon writers that Joseph Smith must have had some kind of plates which he exhibited to the 8 witnesses, though he may not have obtained them through supernatural means. The hallucination theory breaks down under the force of the matter-of-fact testimony of the 8 witnesses, from which all possible elements of hallucination are absent. The manifestation of divine power, through which the 3 witnesses received their testimony, destroys the theory of deception alleged to have been practiced by the prophet on the credulity of the 8 witnesses by exhibiting plates that he'd either manufactured himself or some ancient plates accidentally discovered. Such, then, is the force of this direct testimony of the 11 witnesses to the truth of the Book of Mormon, the testimony of the 3 and the 8, when considered together. So my conclusion, the witnesses were sincere. They were not hallucinating. There were plates. There was an angel. The voice of God confirmed the translation. The implications of these simple facts are breathtaking. They confirm that God lives, that Jesus is the redeeming Christ, and that the church and gospel have been restored. That's quite a bit. In the name of Jesus Christ, amen.
2: If you don't come over to the hot seat, you don't get your brownie. So, okay, I just have a few questions here. The first question, I kind of expected this one. Dan, is there any chance witnesses will make it to a streaming service such as Netflix or Hulu?
1: Well, I don't know about Netflix or Hulu, but we will be eventually turning it into DVDs and streaming it in some fashion. Yeah.
2: Okay. Is there any way to watch Dan Peterson's debate with William Craig?
1: Excuse me. I don't think it was recorded, which is really too bad.
2: Yeah.
1: Because I have to say that even some of the evangelical theologians in the group came up and said afterwards they thought we'd won. And I think that must have pained them terribly.
2: Oh,
1: so I wish it were preserved for posterity.
2: Yes.
1: But, you know, the fact that it's not allows me to make that claim that we won.
2: So. That's right. It's nice to take the win.
1: Yeah.
2: In the film, just before the mob relents and releases David, the ringleader falters because of the mention of Jesus Christ and even repeats the name back. It's a wonderful writing for the film. How historically accurate were the actions and words of the ringleader? Was the mention of the Savior actually central in that incident?
1: We don't have the exact words of the ringleader, but we do know that something that David said, something in his testimony, led the mob to disperse where they were planning to kill him. And I mean, this is a time when there was a lot of violence. They weren't averse to violence, but for some reason, the mob just disperses. It's always reminded me a little bit of that story of Jesus in Nazareth being taken out to the brow of the hill and then suddenly he just passes among them and they kind of forget what they were there for. So it had to be something like what is shown in the film, but we don't know the exact dialogue.
2: Okay. A large critique on apologetics, so this is a shift of... Well, let me go to the one more on the witnesses, then we'll do the shift question. Do you foresee a time in the future when witnesses of the gospel will be similarly persecuted like the early Christians and early restoration ones?
1: Yeah, I do, actually, and I'm not happy to say that, but I think with the shift in social values and so on, I can see society turning against not only Latter-day Saints, but conservative Christians, conservative Jews, you know, for their stance on social issues and things of that kind, that it will be more and more difficult to get certain kinds of jobs, to be accepted to certain

0: How can we, who may not be formally trained in Near Eastern studies, stylometry, etc., engage in apologetics without being criticized on the basis of authority and credentials?
1: Well, you know, in the long run, authority and credentials don't matter at all. If your argument's good, if the facts are right and you've marshaled them with sound logic, then that's all you need to do, and anyone can do that. And any person with credentials can fail at doing that. It happens all the time.
0: It does.
1: So, you know, I that's a simplistic answer, I know. But, I mean, fundamentally, arguments have to be carried on the basis of their quality, not the credentials of the person advancing them. If it's a silly argument, it doesn't matter how many doctorates you have after your name. It's a bad argument. On the other hand, if you make a good argument, and some of the best people I know, I could name a few people in academia who, for some reason or another, never got doctorates. There was one, Peter Brown, who taught at Princeton. I actually sat in on a... It was odd because it was a doctoral defense of one of his students, and I thought, there's something funny here that Peter Brown doesn't actually have a doctorate, but he's conducting the investigation of one of his PhD candidates to grant him a doctorate. Peter Brown was the most widely recognized authority on the period of late antiquity, and I don't know why, but he got an MA at Oxford and then quit and just turned to writing. But nobody would have dared to question his mastery of the subject.
0: You have been the concluding speaker at fair conferences since 1999, every year. So we want to express our appreciation to you and all that you've done.
2: The following live presentation was recorded at a conference sponsored by FAIR, the Foundation for Apologetic Information and Research. The views expressed by the presenter should not be construed as official doctrine of The Church of Jesus Christ of Latter-day Saints, nor do they necessarily represent the official opinions of FAIR. For further information, please visit the FAIR website at www.fairlds.org. We hope you enjoy this presentation.
3: We're pleased to have Hart Wixom speaking for us this year. I know Hart has been one who's come to the FAIR conference more than once, and he's a retired BYU professor and investigative reporter for the Deseret News. He's both a bachelor's and master's degree in communication from BYU and earned 50 postgraduate hours in history from the University of Utah. He's the author of several books, including Critiquing the Critics of Joseph Smith and Profiles in Mormon Courage. I know one of the first books I read from Hart was the one talking about Von Brody's book, and I was really interested in that. His presentation is Perception and Reality, Then and Now. So please welcome Hart Wixom.
4: I asked the fellow, nice man sitting next to me, where he was from. He said, north of Orem. I said, American Fork? Lehigh? He said, try North Pole, Alaska. I find some parallels in this to Mormon history. I'm going to try to cover 182 years in 45 minutes. That is 4 years per minute. I'm tempted to speak with the speed of lightning, but I won't. Several years ago, I worked as a missionary in the church history department, computerizing for public access correspondence to and from church leaders. One letter was from the presiding authority of the RLDS Church, now the Community of Christ, to President George Albert Smith. The letter asked what could be done about a just-published book berating Joseph Smith, the common ancestor of both presidents. The other leader strongly suggested both church presidents work together to stop further publication of this incriminating work and demand an apology. President George Albert Smith wrote back, "I don't see the need to do anything. You are just not as accustomed to criticism as we are." Opinion is everyone's right. Author Vardis Fisher gave his in his book, Children of God. But at least if we are going to be criticized, let the facts be based on reality, not erroneous perception. By the latter, I mean, Do members of the world's most renowned musical group, the Tabernacle Choir, belong

to a cult, and the Church of Jesus Christ of Latter-day Saints does not believe in Jesus Christ. As an aside, I think of the tremendous sacrifices made by the saints in our history because of their belief in Jesus Christ. These misconceptions can even today curtail missionary work and hinder the election of worthy political candidates. So how do such misconceptions gestate and give birth? To answer this question, I submit that some people do not want to believe in any suggestion of divine revelation. They rejected it even with the Apostle Paul in Acts chapter 13. They continue to do so. Non-Mormon historian Bernard DeVoto praised the work of Fawn McKay Brody, No Man Knows My History, 1945, because she explained Joseph Smith in totally humanistic terms, grounded in naturalism, DeVoto call it, the first honest and intelligent biography of Joseph Smith. But we must be aware that the sectarian world was and is looking, anxiously searching, for an answer to this man other than the answer Joseph Smith gave of himself. Many were only too eager to announce that Fawn Brody had found that answer. We will discuss Brody later. For now, let us focus on those who are seeking truth but who have been misled. True, we can smugly tell ourselves that we know the truth about our church and what it stands for. But for many, perception is truth, as long as they know nothing else. A wide gap often exists between who we are and who the rest of the world thinks we are. This paper seeks to determine some of the reasons how it got that way, and with some suggestions on what we can do about it. Over the years, I've made what some would call a grim hobby of gathering all the anti-Mormon literature I can get my hands on. I did that even in the mission field. I go now back to Joseph Smith. Joseph was not a Madison Avenue type public relations specialist. He did not try to varnish his story in sophisticated terms. He simply told it the way he found it. No other church on earth at that time was accepted by Jesus Christ. He, Joseph Smith, was to take a vital role in establishing that true church upon the earth. It is understandable that many churches and their ministers and followers who did not agree with Smith would take umbrage. Some people just don't like change, as Peter found when the gospel was given to the Gentiles. But some distorted Joseph's words in order to make rebuttal an easier task. Some made no effort to honestly check out Joseph's claims. Those who did not personally know the saints heard or read reports like the work published in 1833 by short-time convert Ezra Booth, who found missionary work in Missouri to be more challenging than he had been led to believe. Joseph said the following about Booth, quote, "When he actually learned that faith, humility, and patience and tribulation go before blessing, he was disappointed." History of Church, Volume 1, 216. But Booth wrote in bitter terms about that disappointment, and according to historian B.H. Roberts, these were biased opinions which created problems for missionaries of the time. Do any of these biased opinions persist today for LDS missionaries? Some of these negative opinions, at least the basic mindset of them, began with people believing only the worst of what they had heard. For example, Dr. Phylacis Hurlburt, by the way, doctor was not a title, it was part of his name, who was excommunicated for moral infractions, soon began a vendetta against Joseph Smith. Hurlburt gathered many affidavits in Palmyra against Joseph and his family, even though a Dr. Robinson had, before the announced first vision, interviewed the Smith family and found them stalwarts of the community. Joseph's younger brother William wrote that everyone spoke well of us until Joseph announced his first vision. Unfortunately, many non-Mormon historians yet quote only the Hurlbuts of LDS history, or those of another soul excommunicated for moral infractions, John C. Bennett. Many neighbors of the Smiths who claimed to know them had unkind things to say. But how can we ignore an overwhelming majority who knew the Smith family, 800 of them according to author Mark McConkie, who had nothing but praise for all of the Smith family and especially Joseph and Hiram?
This paper cannot review all the misconceptions about the LDS Church, but we can look at those which seem to be most seriously eroding the truth about the Church, such as the Cincinnati Journal of 1833, a newspaper published in Ohio, warning Missourians that a scourge was coming, the Mormons. It read, "Their success here shows conclusively that we have a class of community who, from their ignorance and degradation, offer an easy prey for those who wait to deceive. Almost without exception, they are ignorant and fanatical. These hypocrites, etc." A non-Mormon Far West newspaper said, "No greater curse could befall any people than to have these fiends in human shape settle among them." But church members must bear some responsibility here, for high-ranking Mormons Thomas B. Marsh and Orson Hyde, apparently in an effort to appease persecution, wrote Governor Boggs that the Mormons were preparing to burn down Independence. Boggs would know that the impoverished and beleaguered saints were in no condition to do anything of the kind. But the words were used to inflame the local citizenry. Note, Governor Christopher Bond in 1976 set the record straight and repealed Boggs' order. Bond felt deep regret for this injustice, but much damage was done. Still, we should applaud Bond's action and seek more restitution of accurate history. During this period, one Samson Avar decided to lash out at Missouri enemies with his so-called Danite or Danite movement. He was reprimanded by Joseph Smith for so doing. But the Danites didn't go away in the minds of many non-Mormons. It was the act of one man, Samson Avard. Should we claim the church, the Christian church, to be reprehensible because of the act of one man, namely Judas Iscariot? Blood atonement? No such thing, according to Bruce McConkie, and he was known for being a thorough researcher. I've got to say one more thing about blood atonement. Robert Kirby in the Salt Lake Tribune said, "Blood atonement is alive and well in the Mormon church. It's called church basketball." What the Missourians did is well known and little will be repeated here. But it is ironical that Fawn Brody should argue the Book of Mormon carried nothing but the common beliefs current of the day in upstate New York. And yet the mob manifesto in Jackson County demanded removal of the Mormons because their religion was so different from others of the time as to constitute an evil no one could have foreseen. "Forgotten, nay betrayed, was their state constitution, which read, Article 13, Section 4, that all men have a natural, indefensible right to worship God according to the dictates of their own conscience. No person can ever be hurt, molested, or restrained in his religious sentiments." Obviously, they did not follow their constitution. It is interesting that Governor Wilburn Boggs, in his infamous extermination order, not only tried to drive the saints out of Missouri, but included language to intercept them at the border. That is, to not merely push them out, but punish them for following the dictates of their own conscience, as explained in his own Missouri Constitution. But let us move on to Nauvoo. Even today, misperception follows the saints. I picked up a pamphlet several years ago published by the Nauvoo Christian Visitor Center, which reads, "Mormon publicity promotes the unfounded idea that they were forced to leave their homes. This is a radical departure from recorded history. The National Park Service is then quoted to say that it was to maintain the cohesiveness of the Mormon community." In other words, they could have remained if they'd renounced their religion. The center quotes Samuel Taylor that the Mormons simply couldn't get along with their neighbors anywhere, or they couldn't get along with us. It would seem all they had to do in order to get along with everyone was to renounce their religion. I find it interesting that a man by the name of Enoch B. Tripp went to Nauvoo as a non-Mormon businessman to buy up cheap homes and furniture from the saints preparing for Exodus. He was told in Carthage that as a Gentile he would be shot on sight. Bodies of Gentiles lined the streets of Nauvoo. Tripp not only found this untrue, but joined the church 2 days before the Exodus. In Iowa, he met with one George Hinkle, who had been a Mormon, but betrayed them to the Missouri militia. Hinkle told Tripp, as recorded in his diary, that he had been haunted by that act ever since and could find no peace. "If only I could go back and undo that," Hinkle said.
I wouldn't be surprised if a good number of Missouri generals said the same thing to themselves. This is an important admission in LDS Church history, and I know of it being mentioned in no other place but the diary of E.B. Tripp, my wife's great-grandmother. Father, later in England, a well-known novelist of the late 1800s, Sir Arthur Conan Doyle, with the very first of his popular Sherlock Holmes series, A Study in Scarlet, has a Mormon woman forced to marry a high-ranking church official, a polygamist, rather than the man she loved. She dies of a broken heart, and her lover later makes his way to England to murder the man who caused her death. True, this was a novel. But how much does fiction influence the human mind? One of the most successful novelists of the early 1900s was Zane Grey, who sold nearly 2 million copies of his Riders of the Purple Sage. Its account of Mormon Jane Witherstein being told she must marry locally presiding Elder Tull according to church rules from headquarters, and that had to influence many readers. I would have had no quarrel with Tull acting on his own or even local directives, but the damage was done when readers were told the edict came from Salt Lake City. Such cruelty and polygamy was deemed a common practice of the LDS Church. There were a few early objective non-Mormon historians, but not enough of them. Said a Reverend Beer in 1872, quote, "Just let me say that the people should be on their guard as to what they believe concerning the Mormons." Unquote. Amen. This caution was given after one Judge Cradlebaugh went to Washington with accounts of the many depravities existing among the saints. The judge was so discredited in time, however, that even the non-Mormons called for his removal. I should insert here that Cradlebaugh blamed the massacre at Mount Meadows in 1857 as ordered from church headquarters, as have some modern historians. Some believed it and some believe it now, according to recent histories, in quotes. But even the non-Mormon prosecutor Sumner Howard at John D. Lee's second trial dismissed involvement of church leaders. Now, I spent 8 months at church history headquarters examining exactly what happened at Lee's trials. The conclusion was evident. We can blame local Mormon settlers for ordering the Mount Meadows massacre, but no evidence linking Salt Lake City headquarters. One of the most distorted histories I have ever read of the LDS Church was this from the Dictionary of Biography by the American Council of Learned Societies. His, that is Joseph Smith, boyhood was spent among a footloose class, semi-illiterate, excitable, superstitious, in a part of the country that produced a great many of the irregular sects and experimental societies of the first half of the century, an attack of melancholy, etc. He also contradicted his own history. There was no mention of how this was done. That the Book of Mormon could be a work of so ignorant a man as Smith appears strange. Probably this book is a fantasy catch-all of frontier Protestant doctrine. Apparently they hadn't read it. Yet the Missourians turned it so different that there was no remedy for it in their constitution. No mention of the 3 and 8 witnesses who never denied their testimonies about the divine origin of the Book of Mormon. But that would have made the straw man concocted by the learned society much more difficult to push over. I want you to catch that name. The American Council of Learned Societies. By the way, where did I obtain a copy of the American Council of Learned Societies? From the LDS Church History Library. So much for the idea that the LDS Church has tried to hide or conceal anything negative about its history. One of the most earnest detractors of LDS history was a man by the name of Dale Morgan. He spent much time, money, and effort to take the wheels off Joseph Smith's story, but all he did was turn it into a chariot of fire with stallions in the lead. He praised Fawn Brody's No Man biography, which turned out not to be a documentary, but a novel, with such statements as, "Emma thought she knew that Joseph knew that she knew he was not.
She made many such statements, and yet she received honors for historical objectivity from no less than the New York Times and Time Magazine, who called it thoroughly researched, scrupulously objective, with admirable detachment. My master's thesis made a study of objectivity in print journalism. If this was objective history, then anything can be called such. My own research on Brody's book, resulting in critiquing the critics of Joseph Smith, which is in the bookstore, indicated that some of her sources were non-existent, some are the result of exaggeration, some the result of her own brand of interpretation. For example, we can say that the three trials of Joseph in South Bainbridge, New York, now known on the map as Afton, and Colesville, the prophet Palmyra was acquitted from lack of evidence. Or you can assert, as Brody did, that the judge let him go because he was a minor and the judge felt sorry for him. But why does not Brody mention the non-Mormon John Reed had this to say about Joseph Smith? I was called to defend Joseph, but declined because I was not a sophisticated lawyer, as was the accusing prosecution's lawyer. But I knew Joseph, and I knew that his character was irreproachable. He was well known for truth and uprightness, spoken of as a young man of intelligence and good morals, expressing an anxious desire to know the will of God. He was an instrument in the hands of God to do a good work. I knew not what. History of the Church, Volume 194, footnotes by B.H. Roberts. Non-Mormon John Reed never did join the church, which to some of my detracting friends and relatives say that proved he must be objective if he was a non-Mormon, said he was called in the night to defend Joseph. A peculiar impression struck my mind that I must go and defend him. I did not know what it meant, but I thought I must go and clear the Lord's anointed. Reed said not one spot or blemish was proven against Joseph, and he won an acquittal on all charges. Afterward, a swarm of onlookers sought to do Joseph harm, but Reed said some divine source protected him, and he walked unharmed through the mob. I take no glory to myself for the acquittal, he said. It was the Lord's work and marvelous in our eyes. Those who once questioned Joseph's story of the coming forth of the Book of Mormon should be asked to explain how it came to be, if his story is not accepted. How do they explain it? No one has yet given a satisfactory explanation in what is probably the most scrutinized publication in all history. For a while, the Solomon Spaulding theory was advanced, or Sidney Rigdon must have written it, because Joseph Smith had not the education to do it. But in 1881, the Solomon Spaulding manuscript showed up in Oberlin College, and even the president of the university said, people who want to find a connection with the Book of Mormon and the Spaulding manuscript will have to look somewhere else. Actually, it had been sent to Hawaii for a while and then sold and wound up back in the United States and fortunately was made public so that that theory died, and I hope it can never be resurrected. Some have tried, but it's quite a stretch. In his official history of Illinois, Governor Ford wrote that Joseph drank like a sailor and swore like a pirate. His followers were, of course, dupes. How much does Ford's official history of Illinois influence the public mind today of those who study the chronicles of that state? For that matter, have we checked into what today's history books are teaching our children? One day I was teaching as a substitute teacher in a history class, and I got to looking at the textbook, and it said, President Buchanan had to send a military force, that is Johnson's army, to quell the Mormon rebellion against the United States of America. Would it not have better served historicity to add the word perceived? Even some non-Mormon historians label the $20 million expedition as Buchanan's blunder.
Failure of the Kirtland Safety Society, Joseph is blamed for it. But research by R. McKay White shows that employees embezzled some $100,000. Would this have been contributed in some way to the bank's failure? That was a lot of money in those days. Maybe Joseph Smith wasn't to blame for it, except perhaps he trusted people who let him down. In more than one history, Jim Bridger claims the Mormons stole Fort Bridger from him. He apparently forgot he was paid $8,000 for the fort. Mormon historians, non-Mormon historians sometimes insist that the church gave up polygamy only to gain statehood in 1896. Forgotten are the words of President Wilford Woodruff that he received a revelation on the matter. Mere convenience, church presidents do pray about such things, as with prayer leading to blacks receiving the priesthood. I want to stop right there and say how much I admire Darius Gray. I've known him for many years. What a wonderful example he is for one who was not always treated fairly, but never held grudges and always forgave. One thing the world forgets or never knew is the humanitarian aid given out by the LDS Church. It began early, as in 1871, when church members gathered $20,000 to send victims of the Chicago fire. Who knows of this? Should the church do more to toot its own horn? Lastly, let's look at DNA testing. A video I watched several years ago from a Brigham City church showed a Mormon bishop departing the church because, allegedly, this testing showed no link between Indians and Jews. But a molecular biologist says 97% of DNA signaturing is lost within 50 generations. This bishop should find some other reason to leave the church. It should be noted that Farms, now Maxwell Institute, has done much to expose this truth to the general public. The Book of Abraham has come under attack. A nephew of mine said he left the church because of a disputation about it. I mentioned that to Dr. Yee. He said that's the silliest reason for leaving the church I've ever heard. We have also a scholar, I think his pronunciation is Sami Hanna, who was asked to translate the Book of Mormon into Arabic. He found it to be the most Semitic book I've ever read and joined the church. Why do we not hear more about such stories? Hopefully these highlights in Mormon history give us a greater idea of the falsehood perpetrated over the years, how they came to be accepted in many cases even today. What can we learn, what can we do to correct these errors in LDS history? Well, I wrote a long letter to the aforementioned Learned Society. In it I asked how they could call themselves learned when they not only had their data misconstrued, but clearly had an agenda to try and belittle it. I did not hear back from them, but they heard from me. Years ago, I came across a Police Gazette magazine which showed 5 pages of a non-member modeling Mormon garments. This was one of the earliest of such exposés. They continue. They had distorted the purpose and meaning of the sacred practice among the saints. I spent 6 hours writing to all of their advertising, asking how they could seek to promote their product by so flagrantly misrepresenting any religion. Would they do this to the Jews, Catholics, blacks? It may have been a coincidence, but a month later, the Police Gazette went out of business. As we have seen in the past year, many people in the world of politics will make a statement little knowing that they are in error, and many will continue to do so if not met with the truth. There is much we can do. First thing is to become more educated ourselves in LDS history, as FAIR is attempting to do. FAIR does this every day on email. I might add, I know of no organization that does more to promote truth, that is our faith, than this organization is doing. And I certainly commend them for it. I submit that many of our members seem well acquainted with the scriptures, less so about our history. But the latter is who we are. I submit that we go about correcting these errors, which have been mentioned, with courtesy and patience, avoiding any disputing about what we regard to be truth. Let us avoid perfecting any perversions.
try to get the truth ourselves. Let's get historians, LDS and otherwise, to play by the same rules. Let's do so in a spirit of honest and objective history, to transform perception into reality. Certainly not all the criticism of the LDS Church is unfounded. Some may be painfully true. But perhaps we can study our history close enough to ferret out that which we should repent of and that which is simply in error. For as Edmund Burke once said, all that is needed for the triumph of evil is for good men to do nothing. Thank you.

0: Question, was slavery a contributing factor to the persecutions in Missouri and the resulting anti-Mormon documents? That's an interesting question. The Mormons were known as abolitionists. They were anti-slavery in the slavery state, which had to add to the persecution. Another thing was that they were thought to be sympathetic with the Indians, which they were. Oliver Cowdery and Parley Pratt had been gone several months west of Missouri to take the gospel to the Indians, and so there was thought there might be a conspiracy with the Indians to try to drive the white settlers out of Missouri. This was a actually the fact that they were anti-slavery may have been a factor, but I don't think it was the main factor. Did any of Brody's non-LDS fellow historians catch her misuse of sources at the time she published No Man? Some may have, but one professor of religion at BYU said a few years ago that Brody's No Man Knows My History was the most definitive account of Joseph Smith ever written and continues to be so. But I've had people tell me that I dismantled Brody's arguments. I hope so. I found a few to be true. Some were distorted. The source was not there. I could find no source that she quoted. Sometimes the glass is half full or half empty, depending on your interpretation, your point of view. But I think far too many non-LDS historians did latch on to Brody's arguments. She did a thorough study of Joseph Smith, but that doesn't mean that she portrayed him accurately. Do you see a lot of the same arguments that critics used centuries or even millennia ago being used today? Yes. A great many misconceptions about the Mormon Church persist. I don't want to get into politics, but I think anybody who follows the political campaigns of the day can see many misconceptions as they attempt to throw obstacles up for Mr. Mitt Romney. I've seen things like, well, are Mormons digging people out of their graves to baptize them? What are they doing? Many people in the world will never be convinced. I've got a few close friends. One left the church, married in the temple, went on a mission, out of the church. I'm still working on it, but none of the family, any of us, have seemed able to get him to see the church in a different light. But there are many people, I think as B.H. Roberts pointed out, who are sitting on the fence, many young people, many intellectuals, who are there to seek the truth. If we provide it for them, we may be helping the truth. When responding to criticism, how do we as a body of members find an appropriate response somewhere between humble doormat and I'm mad as hell and I'm not going to take it anymore? I may have to think about that a minute. Well, there's all kinds of criticism. You know, as I was studying these non-Mormon pamphlets over the years, some made a scholarly attempt to find the truth, and some were just emotionally distraught. Some I could work with and some I couldn't. I think that we're counseled to be humble, but at the same time, I think we need to correct mistaken concepts about our church. You mentioned the comments of Fawn Brody on Joseph Smith's trial in Bainbridge and then quoted John Reed's statement about Joseph and the trial. But weren't they two different trials? Wasn't Brody talking about the 1826 trial and Reed the 1830? Well, there were two trials in 1826, and there was one in 1830. And my research indicates that Brody was talking about the 1826, but anyway, the result is the same. He was never found guilty of anything. He was acquitted, and of course John Reed attributes the Lord's help in him being acquitted. But the fact is that the judge in at least two of those trials said the witnesses were brought in from grog shops, from everywhere, dragged in, paid to testify against him, and they just couldn't pin anything on him. But the mob was angry. They wanted him found guilty of something. And that's where John Reed said the Lord stepped in and helped. I pray that what I've been talking about today will have some value in all of us studying church history, learning more about it, studying what Fair is presenting to us, and taking the truth to a world who doesn't seem to have enough of it and could use it. Thank you.
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2: Answering the difficult and critical questions youth may face that relate to Mormon culture and teaching, this is the Rise Up Podcast, produced by Fair Mormon. Race issues in the LDS Church can be difficult to understand and even more difficult to talk about. The church released an official statement regarding some history on the subject, but there are those who still have questions. Russell Stevenson has dedicated a good portion of his adult life to studying this history and has written on the subject. He offers three suggestions on how to approach and discuss this controversial subject.
3: Greetings, my name is Russell Stevenson. I am the author of For the Cause of Righteousness, A Global History of Blacks and Mormonism. And I have been asked by Fair to talk with you all a little bit about coming to grips with the Latter-day Saint faith and its history with the African-American population. As an author on this topic, I have experienced a wide range of emotions from the Latter-day Saint community on how to deal with sensitive aspects of our history. This is a tough one. This is the kind of topic that has caused numerous faith crises. It's the kind of thing that was always on the minds of Latter-day Saints as they dealt with the civil rights movement, as they heard about the church in the news in the 1960s, 1970s. In many ways, this was one of the defining aspects of the Latter-day Saint experience for the generation that preceded us. The reality is that for most of Latter-day Saint history, peoples of African descent could not hold priesthood office, nor could they receive temple ordinances. And for many people, this strikes them as unjust, immoral. I mean, how on earth could a faith tradition that proclaimed itself to be the only true and living church on the face of the earth also exclude such a large percentage of the human family from the fullness of its blessings? I am deeply sympathetic with those concerns. I have many friends who have

0: American ancestry, and I know them personally, and I wonder, you know, if I had lived 50 or 100 years ago, how would I have felt if I was told that my friends could not stand beside me in the celestial room of the temple? So the concerns that we have over these issues, over this particular issue in Latter-day Saint history, they're valid. And frankly, if it doesn't cause a person at least a little bit of angst, I would say that they have not thought about it enough. So what I'm coming here to do is to discuss how we can have these kinds of conversations with those who have concerns about this aspect of our history. There are three steps that we need to follow in having these kinds of conversations. And like President Hinckley, I have categorized them as the three B's. And that is 1, be humble. 2, be aware. And 3, be teachable. Now, 1, be humble. Given the percentage of peoples of African descent who are members of the Church of Jesus Christ of Latter-day Saints, chances are that if you're listening to this podcast, you will not have African ancestry. You know, you may be Caucasian, you may be Latino, you may be something else, but frankly, chances are that you are something other than African or African-American. So with that in mind, we all need to recognize that we have not walked in their shoes, that we have not had the same kinds of life experiences that they have had. We need to recognize that, especially if we are Caucasian, we have not had to reckon with race in the same way that they have had. We are not in a place to tell those of other ethnicities, and especially in this case, those of African descent, you know, what their experiences mean to them. It's tempting to suppose that, well, you know, I'm white, but, you know, I don't have a beautiful home. I don't have, you know, all these things. So how can we possibly say that by being white, we experience certain privileges? But it's really quite simple. You know, if you are a white Latter-day Saint, then you have never had to look yourself in the mirror and realize that at one point in your faith's history, you would have been told that you were cursed. Or at one point in your faith's history, you would have been told that you were not valiant in the premortal life. You know, both of these things we have heard earlier leaders in our church say to some degree or another. And thankfully, the church has come out and said that those teachings simply aren't true. That's available on the church's race and the priesthood statement, which can be found on LDS.org in the gospel topics section. So whenever we enter these conversations, we need to recognize that peoples of African descent are coming at the conversation from a different place than we are. The second step is that we need to be aware. We need to be knowledgeable of what the history of Blacks in our church actually is. It's often tempting for us to say that Black people could not hold the priesthood or receive temple ordinances up until 1978. But that simply isn't true. That's not correct. The documentation, as laid out in some clarity in the church's race and the priesthood statement, is that there were some people of African descent who could hold a priesthood office during Joseph Smith's time. The most prominent among them is a man by the name of Elijah Abel, or Abels, depending on which document you look at. He served 3 missions for the church at various times in his life. He held a relatively high priesthood office. He was considered to be a 70, and he was recognized as a close friend and a confidant of Joseph Smith even well beyond his death. And there were other African Americans who held the priesthood as well in early Latter-day Saint history. Now, of course, this is the kind of thing that should, you know, cause us to ask the question, well, what happened? You know, when did this change? And while we can certainly trace this change down to a specific time period, between 1847 and 1849, to date, we do not have, you know, the day, the time, the place at which this approach to race changed. And we do not have record of a specific written revelation dictating that a change take place. We do know that in March of 1847, Brigham Young supported blacks holding the priesthood. Now, some events took place in winter quarters. You know, an African-American man by the name of William McCary, he did some things to really scandalize the Latter-day Saint community. He broke the law of chastity specifically. He was marrying women that he was not authorized to marry, and therefore, in the eyes of the Latter-day Saints, he was committing adultery. Now, because he was African-American, these sins were seen as being particularly bad, as being particularly evil, and he was kicked out of the community, and his one legitimate wife, a white woman by the name of Lucy Stanton McCary, went with him. Now, this prompted the Latter-day Saints to begin to really feel that blacks did not have a place in their community anymore, and eventually Brigham Young came to adopt this logic. Now, there's more to the story, and if you're interested, then there are resources available to you through the Fair Mormon website, as well as through the Race and the Priesthood website, where you can learn more about this. But it's important to understand that this was really the beginning of the end of black inclusion in the Latter-day Saint Church. And by February of 1849, Brigham Young was stating unequivocally that blacks could no longer hold priesthood office or, by extension, receive temple blessings within the Latter-day Saint Church. So these are some of the basics as to how the policy of black exclusion came into being. But again, let me emphasize, if you want to know the time and the place at which this change really came into being, we really don't have that information yet. Maybe there's a document out there somewhere that's hiding in the archives. I would love to see it. But I've looked for it. I've looked for maybe a letter that Brigham Young sent, in 1848. I've looked for some revelation. But to date, I have not found it, and no one that I personally know has found it. We just know that in February of 1849, Brigham Young told Lorenzo Snow that blacks could not hold the priesthood. So that's important for us to know when we enter these conversations and be aware of this history. So that way, we can have some credibility. We can sound like we know something about the history rather than just going off of what we feel to be right or what we think might be true. We can actually know something about what the documents actually say. In the book that I have written for The Cause of Righteousness, it does provide you an anthology of primary source documents, meeting minutes, letters, and statements that give you a sense about the origins of this policy. And the final step is that we need to be teachable. We need to be open to learning new pieces of information, and not be too defensive about it either, because sometimes we will learn things, and I include myself in this category. We learn things that trouble us, that give us some kind of moral angst. One thing that has not set well with me is when I learned that the Utah Territory was in fact a slave territory, that slavery was legal in Utah from 1852 onward. Now, we can understand that slavery did exist in other places in the country, that it obviously was prevalent in the southern United States. We can understand that slavery has existed throughout time, but that doesn't change that, according to the Doctrine and Covenants, it is not right that one man should be in bondage to another. It does not change the fact that all are alike unto God, both black and white, bond and free. So when I learned this piece of information, I had to reckon with that. I had to reckon not merely with the history of it, but I had to reckon with the morality of it. Was it right and good and moral that the Latter-day Saints held other human beings in bondage? The answer is obviously no. It was not right, nor was it good, nor was it moral. To be sure, slavery was never a major part of Utah life, but it was there. And I, as a historian, had to come to grips with that. And thankfully, I learned about that at a fairly young age. And I've had time to process that and recognize that even if we as a Latter-day Saint community made a bad call on that, and an immoral call, that even still, we as a Latter-day Saint community are capable of making those kinds of mistakes. You know, the children of Israel, they wandered in the wilderness for 40 years because of a mistake that they made, right? We know that Nephite society in the Book of Mormon, they went astray as a society. So this isn't new. The possibility of a society going astray isn't something that is unheard of in our scriptures. It just shows us that we as Latter-day Saints are susceptible to the ways of the world, that we are vulnerable to, you know, to adopting, you know, certain ideologies or philosophies that that other people in the world are take as being true. And for me, it's been a cautionary tale that even today in 2014, there are certain notions that other of my friends who are not of our faith adopt that I need to be careful. I need to say, you know, just because the rest of the world believes that doesn't mean that I should believe it too. That, you know, we as Latter-day Saints need to hold ourselves to a higher moral standard. So for me, being teachable doesn't mean that I give up my core principles. It just means that I be ever ready and vigilant in acknowledging that there may be a piece of information out there that doesn't fit with what I believe to be true, and that I be ready to reckon with that and possibly engage in a course correction. So let's sum up some of the steps that we can take to engage in conversations about race and the church with friends who are concerned about it. First, we need to be humble. We need to acknowledge that we have not shared the same kinds of life experiences that those of African descent have experienced. Two, you know, we need to be aware. We need to be knowledgeable. We need to understand something about the topic before we dare to engage in. And you know, if we don't know anything about it, then really the best and most respectable answer is, I don't know, but I will find out. I know where I can find out. That is intellectually defensible. There is nothing wrong with saying, I don't know the answer to a question, but I will get back with you. The intellectually indefensible response is to pretend like we know something that we don't. Because when we do, everybody loses. And that leads us into the final step, and that is to be teachable. When we do learn something new, we recognize it, we engage it, we criticize it if necessary, and then we accept it or we dismiss it as the case requires. I have faith in my Latter-day Saint community. I believe that as Latter-day Saints, we have the greatest capacity to be universalistic in our worldview, to be ever an all-embracing of the human family, regardless of race, color, or ethnicity. I believe in our moral foundations, that all are alike unto God, both black and white, bond and free. And we can be unequivocal on that. That text, it doesn't have any loopholes. It doesn't have any footnotes. It doesn't have any exceptions or caveats. It is a clear statement about the standing of all mankind before God. And I bear my testimony of that to you. And I wish you well in your efforts to understand this aspect of our history.
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2: If you learn anything when presenting, it's always have backups. So while that's getting started, while I plan to cover 19th century economics, as well as the Kirtland blank this morning in my presentation, I also want to focus on the spiritual crisis that Kirtland experienced in 1837, and the ways that I hope that we can learn from the experience of the Kirtland Saints for our current moment of kind of spiritual crisis as a church and the faith crises that we see people kind of going through at this time. Looks like we've got the PowerPoint. Great. The crisis within the Mormon community of Kirtland has been inseparably connected to the founding and subsequent failure of the church's Kirtland Bank. However, there is too often a direct causal connection assumed between the bank and the 1837 crisis. The focus of my presentation today is to demonstrate the complexity of this period of history, contextualize both the bank and the crisis, and address several prevailing assumptions about each. Although most Kirtland narratives place the bank amid the financial devastation of 1837, the Kirtland Safety Society Bank was organized in November of 1836. As such, understanding developments in Kirtland in 1836 is key. In 1836, Kirtland was a growing and thriving community, enjoying the same sense of economic success experienced throughout the United States. The Kirtland Temple, which the Latter-day Saints had sacrificed and worked for years to complete, was dedicated at the end of March and accompanied by profound Pentecostal experiences. With the dedication of the temple, Joseph expanded his aim from building a house of the Lord to building up Kirtland as a city and stake of Zion. He encouraged church members to join him in this endeavor and to invest in their community. Despite this enthusiasm, church leaders faced difficult financial realities. Although church members had sacrificed a great deal for the temple, much of the construction costs were borne by the church, namely the temple building committee, resulting in thousands of dollars of debt. Joseph Smith and other church leaders were aware of and concerned by the substantial debts amassed in building the temple. But this was not the crippling debt it has sometimes been made out to be. Church leaders were worried. They were not desperate. Another significant concern facing Joseph Smith and church leaders in the summer of 1836 was the forced removal of the Latter-day Saints living in Clay County. As tensions increased between the growing Latter-day Saint population in Clay County, Missouri, and their neighbors, Missouri church leaders acquiesced to the demands of the Clay County citizens and agreed to leave rather than face the mob violence they had experienced in Jackson County. With concerns about the Missouri Saints, the redemption of Zion, and financing church growth on his mind, Joseph Smith, Hiram Smith, Sidney Rigdon, and Oliver Cowdery left Kirtland for a trip to the eastern United States in late July. While in Salem, Massachusetts, Joseph received a revelation on August 6, 1836, now canonized in the LDS version of the Doctrine and Covenants as DNC Section 111. This revelation offers specific reassurances that Zion would be redeemed and that the church would be able to repay its debt. When Joseph and his companions returned to Kirtland in mid-September, they began making plans for several business ventures. Joseph, in partnership with Sidney Rigdon and possibly Oliver Cowdery, started a store in Chester, Ohio. Joseph also bought a significant amount of land in the Kirtland area, over 400 acres. Some of this land was likely intended for use by newly arrived church members, but a portion also likely served as security for the other significant business venture that Joseph Smith and other Latter-day Saints started in the fall of 1836, a bank. The initial plans for the bank came together in October, and on November 2nd, stockholders approved the bank's constitution and elected Sidney Rigdon and Joseph Smith as the bank's officers. The fact that the society began in 1836 is sometimes overlooked in broad generalizations about Kirtland, but this context is critical to understanding the impetus for the bank. As I mentioned earlier, 1836 was a year of growth and prosperity in Kirtland and the United States more generally. This period of prosperity led thousands of individuals to take financial risks, to speculate in land, cotton, or other markets, and to overextend their credit under the assumption that such prosperity would continue and they would be able to repay what they had borrowed. While we often look back with hindsight and condemn the Kirtland Safety Society Bank as a failure from its creation, the feeling among the saints in 1836 was not impending failure, but that of ambition and an assumption of continuing prosperity. Additionally, a bank made sense for a growing community like Kirtland. Smaller frontier banks, established by local members of the community, were a common feature in 19th century America. Banks allowed illiquid assets like land, the only real asset the saints had, to be used as collateral for loans, providing money the church and its members needed to buy land, build homes, and aid church members in Missouri. There is the assumption that the bank was created in a desperate attempt to pay the debts of the church. While hoped for revenue from the bank,

and trying to aid impoverished members and new converts. We should also keep in mind that Joseph's personal finances were so intermeshed with church finances that there is often no clear separation between the two, and no accounting for his personal debts and assets and those of the church. The Kirtland Safety Society Bank, later called a banking company, was a church-run bank that was not exclusive to church members. While most stockholders were members of the church, a small number of residents in the area of northeastern Ohio were also involved in the bank. Although organized in the fall of 1836, the Safety Society did not begin operating an office until early January 1837, after the institution had been restructured and was briefly given the cumbersome name of Kirtland Safety Society Anti-Banking Company. Unable to acquire a charter and official incorporation from the Ohio State Legislature, Joseph Smith, Sidney Rigdon, and other stockholders involved in the bank resolved in January 1837 to continue to function as a bank without legislative approval. This was a common extra-legal workaround used by many societies and unincorporated banks in Ohio, and was rarely regulated or prosecuted against. Unfortunately, the small-scale bank that the Kirtland Safety Society was has no modern parallels and is an oddity of early community banking. There are no records to suggest it was a deposit bank, meaning that the Kirtland Safety Society issued loans and exchanged its notes with the notes of other banks, but did not hold money for any individuals. The funds for the bank came not from deposits, but from stockholders' investments in the bank. The Kirtland Safety Society was an ambitious endeavor and relatively short-lived, closing by August 1837. The reasons it failed are many and complex, but no single factor caused the institution to fail. The lack of a charter and unclear financial backing, coupled with religious prejudice, led many to be skeptical of the bank's credibility and solvency. Externally, the bank endured intense opposition from the press and from anti-Mormons in northeastern Ohio. Internally, only a little over 200 individuals invested in the bank as stockholders, even though the Mormon population in Kirtland was around 1,800 in 1837. The financial structure of the bank itself was also extremely problematic. The initial capital stock, or required funding to operate, for the bank was set impossibly high at $4 million. This was significantly higher than other frontier community banks, whose capital stock averaged from $100,000 to $300,000. Most frontier banks relied on Eastern investors to raise sufficient capital, and with the limited resources available in Kirtland and no wealthy investors in sight, such an amount was out of reach for the Kirtland Saints. Related to this structural problem was the financing for the bank. Funding was provided primarily by stockholders who purchased stock by subscription and then were required to pay for their stock in installment payments. Many of those who subscribed for stock did not even pay the first installment payment they owed, and those individuals that did pay the first installment usually did not make any additional payments. When this funding fell short, Joseph supplemented it with short-term loans from other Ohio banks. Later in the course of the bank's operation, funding was also hampered by mismanagement. Although not well documented, Warren Parrish was accused of embezzling and counterfeiting. Ultimately, the bank failed because of the economic upheaval created by the nationwide financial panic, called the Panic of 1837. Which resulted in banks across the nation failing, land values falling, and debts being called in. The Panic of 1837 caused an economic decline that would lead to years of economic depression in the United States. This panic and resulting depression were catastrophic and are analogous to the Great Depression of the 20th century. It was this financial panic that devastated the Kirtland economy and not the failure of the bank. While many in Kirtland experienced some financial loss as a result of the bank's failure, the community's economy and individual church members' finances were far more drastically affected by plummeting land values. Although many detractors, then and now, have held Joseph Smith personally responsible for the failure of the Kirtland Safety Society and downturn of the Kirtland economy, these were complex events for which Joseph was not individually responsible. The economic downturn that followed the financial panic in 1837 dramatically affected the Latter-day Saints in Kirtland.

Warren Cowdery, who would distance himself from the church by the end of 1837, reflected in a July 1830 newspaper editorial that it would not have been possible for such a financial calamity not to have affected the Kirtland Saints. Yet, when we discuss Kirtland and the crisis of 1837, we overlook the financial realities of the Kirtland community and omit the fact that their livelihoods, homes, and their ability to feed their families were at stake. Lessons on this topic simplify these 19th century church members' doubts and disaffection as simple apostasy, with no explanation of their concerns or of the gravity of the choices they faced. In addition to this financial devastation, a smallpox epidemic raged in Kirtland through June and July 1837 and claimed the lives of several children. Writing to Elias Smith, his family reported that, quote, "It is a very sickly time here with children, and quite a number of deaths have taken place within a few weeks past. Yesterday, there were two funerals attended at once in the meeting house, both children, and there is quite a number sick now," end quote. Writing in late July 1837, John Smith reported that, quote, "The smallpox has subsided, but the destroyer is yet among us in various forms. I have spent much of my time for a few days past in visiting the sick," end quote. Joseph himself was gravely ill at this time, although his illness was not identified, and he could barely sign the recommendation given to Heber C. Kimball as he set out on the church's first mission to England. Dissenters made the most of Joseph's illness, preaching their frustrations to the church. Mary Fielding, also writing in June 1837, of a Sunday worship service where several disaffected members spoke, including Apostle Parley P. Pratt, noted that, quote, "The large congregation of saints and sinners had listened with great attention, some pleased, but many greatly displeased," end quote. Although the bank did not on its own bring financial ruin, it does appear to have acted as a catalyst for doubts and disaffection from the church and from Joseph Smith. Apostles Parley P. Pratt and John F. Boynton directed their anger and sense of betrayal specifically at the bank. Pratt faced the threat of losing his land and home because of economic difficulties and lashed out at Joseph Smith in a May 1837 letter accusing him of speculation and lying. Boynton argued that he had lost his testimony of Joseph Smith as a prophet because the bank which he believed had been founded by revelation had failed. The fault here is less the bank and more doubts about Joseph Smith's prophecy and leadership of the church. Many of the members who became dissenters in the summer of 1837 felt that they had been misled or even betrayed. Joseph Smith had promised them financial success if they would invest their resources and help build the city of Kirtland. In April 1837, he had described Kirtland as a grand and expansive city that would be a center of commerce where, quote, "the kings of the earth would come to behold the glory thereof," end quote. However, as a result of the Panic of 1837, the saints were left with failed businesses, unsellable land, and an inability to provide for their families. The core of the dissenters' betrayal was not solely the bank, but a man that they believed to be a prophet had not warned them of impending financial danger, and that the church's banking company had brought financial loss, not success. This was a financial failure, but it was also a failed prophecy of prosperity. And for some, this called to mind earlier failures and frustrations, such as those experienced by the Camp of Israel, or Zion's Camp, in 1834. Another part of this perceived failure was Joseph Smith's failure as a temporal leader, as well as a prophet. Some dissenters felt he had overreached by directing the saints in temporal matters. Joseph Coe opposed the prophet's involvement in and control over temporal matters, arguing that it went beyond the purview of his spiritual leadership, and there were others who were better qualified to direct such matters. Oliver Cowdery argued that Joseph should not be able to dictate what he did with the land he owned. Warren Cowdery, Oliver's brother, called Smith a tyrant. Many dissenters seemed to chafe under the idea of Joseph Smith leading in both spiritual and temporal matters, as well as the degree of control he exercised over the church and its members. Still others reacted out of wounded pride, feeling that they were not given the positions in church leadership they deserved. Facing financial devastation and individual doubts, for many saints, the prophet had not lived up to their expectations, expectations which seemed to have required perfection and possibly omniscience of a prophet of God. With the reality of Joseph Smith's imperfection and the possibility that not every church venture would succeed, several stumbled in their faith. Some, like Boynton, said that they had lost their faith entirely.
A few, like Warren Parrish, became fierce opponents, actively working to discredit and malign Joseph Smith. Others were able to reconcile the apparent imperfections and chose to continue to follow Joseph Smith. And on this spectrum of reactions, many church members probably fell in the space in between complete acceptance or rejection. How far the dissent existed beyond the few individuals named in contemporary records is difficult to capture. Heber C. Kimball, who had left Kirtland on a mission to England in July of 1837, would hyperbolically suggest that Joseph Smith at this time did not have a single supporter in all of Kirtland. Similarly, in an 1837 letter to her husband, Phoebe Woodruff warned that she'd been told that thousands shared the sentiments of the dissenters. Writing in January 1838, Vallette Kimball felt that some who had been persuaded to join the excommunicated dissenters would have a change of heart and soon return to the Latter-day Saints. And she expressed her own and others' loyalty to the prophet. It is clear that the doubts and dissatisfaction expressed by the apostles and other church leaders were also experienced by church members more broadly, but the extent of these feelings among the Kirtland Saints is impossible to accurately measure with our current records. However, the sense of betrayal cut multiple ways. While the dissenters had legitimate reasons for feeling betrayed, so too did Joseph Smith. He had worked to build a place of safety and strength for the saints, and he was met with disunity, financial failure, and close friends denouncing him as a false prophet. Joseph took four lengthy trips in 1837, in February, April, August, and October, and with each trip, dissent escalated during his absence. Dissension, division, and disunity were a constant reality for the Kirtland community throughout 1837 and into 1838. There were moments when opposition peaked, and others when it seemed to quell for a time, but it never entirely dissipated. This tension took a heavy emotional toll on Joseph Smith and the entire church. The religious community that had been united in completing and dedicating a temple in March of 1836 was deeply divided by January 1838. At its core, the Kirtland crisis of 1837 was what we might term today a faith crisis. Decades later, in Utah, Joseph Young, in reflecting on the bank, would call it a stumbling block for the saints, a point at which they had to decide if they believed that Joseph Smith was indeed a prophet, and whether they could follow a prophet who would not always succeed, who would make mistakes, and who might require financial loss, failure, and suffering in order to achieve the requirements of God. In our current climate of uncertainty, as many members and former members struggle with their own personal crises of faith, there is much we can learn from the way the Kirtland Saints reacted to the doubt and division in their community. Several reacted with compassion and understanding,

0: Several reacted with compassion and understanding, recognizing the frustration and hurt experienced by those doubting or opposing Joseph Smith. In a January 1838 letter, Vallette Kimball conveyed her distress about the excommunicated dissenters. Quote, "Now after all that I have said about this dissenting party, there is some of them that I love and have great feeling and pity for them. I know they have been tried to the very quick, and what grieves me the most of all is that many things which they tell, I have no doubt, but what are too true. Still, I do not think they are justifiable in the course they have taken." In her correspondence, Mary Fielding emphasized her desire for unity and peace, a restoration of their divided community. Each of these women recognized the emotional toll this division had on the community, writing about their own anxiety and the concerns of leaders, trying to encourage the saints to be more humble. In one letter, Mary related a sermon by Hiram Smith, where he exhorted the saints to be more Christ-like, and quote, "asked us if we did not then feel as humble as little children. He assured us that he for one did, and observed, I think my heart is soft, and I now feel as a little child," end quote. She recounts that at this point, quote, "he was then affected to tears and could not proceed, but had to sit down for a short time to give vent to his emotions, after which he again arose and begged the congregation to excuse his weakness. And before he concluded, he seemed to be filled with the spirit and power of God," end quote. Although Joseph would later reflect bitterly on the actions of the 1837 dissenters, in the summer of 1837, he appears to have been patient, not reactionary, toward those who opposed him. The most outspoken dissenters came forward in late May and early June, but it was not until September that a church conference was called and dissenters were removed from their positions in church leadership. While this delay may have been partially the result of Joseph's own illness in June and July and a summer trip to Canada in August 1837, it also gave the dissenters time to consider their position, to meet with him and express their concerns. Even in September, no dissenting individuals were excommunicated. With the mediation of Thomas B. Marsh, most of the dissenting apostles had compromised and agreed to once again follow Joseph Smith. At this news, Vallette Kimball rejoiced and wrote that she thought in that moment she could, quote, "realize some of the feelings of the prodigal when his rebellious son returned home," end quote. Part of this reconciliation appears to have been Joseph himself recognizing his own shortcomings. A recently discovered letter written by Eliza Ann Carter in 1837 suggests that just like the dissenting apostles were required to give public confessions before the saints, Joseph Smith and Sidney Rigdon also publicly confessed that they had erred in this difficult time. Of course, for many of the dissenters, their reconciliation turned out to be temporary, and by December, the dissenters' intensity and persistence resulted in the Kirtland High Council excommunicating 28 of the leaders. Just as the dissenters had been unable to let go of their grievances, so too the reactions of those who stayed in the church were imperfect. John Smith noted in January 1838 that the church was better off for having removed the dissenters, writing that the church had, quote, "taken a mighty pruning, and we think she will rise in the greatness of her strength," end quote. Unfortunately, tensions escalated to threats of violence. Hepzibah Richards wrote her brother Willard Richards that their cousin Brigham Young had been forced to leave Kirtland because the dissenters were threatening his life, and that the lives of the first presidency were threatened by the dissenters as well. The evening of January 15, 1838, the church's recently auctioned printing office was destroyed by arson. Deep fissures existed between excommunicated dissenters and the Latter-day Saints, and Kirtland continued to be a divided community for years after the majority of Latter-day Saints had relocated first to Missouri and later to Nauvoo in Iowa. The Kirtland crisis of 1837 was complex and emotional. Too often this period is simplified, written off as a moment of confusion and depicted by darkness. One of the films at the LDS Kirtland Visitor Center summarizes the entirety of this time of temporal and spiritual crisis with a phrase along the lines of, "and then things got hard." Times were indeed hard. The Kirtland economy was devastated. The Mormon community was in turmoil. But this complexity adds depth and gravity to a misunderstood time period. Although establishing a bank may seem like an odd or reckless choice to us, it made sense for the period and for the Kirtland community. The situation that led to the bank's failure was complicated. Joseph Smith was neither solely to blame nor entirely innocent in its demise. The economic conditions in 1837 made it impossible for the bank to continue, but there were inherent problems and significant opposition from its founding. The same climate of economic disaster led some Latter-day Saints to reassess their expectations of Joseph Smith as a prophet and question his leadership and temporal decisions. While many were concerned with finances, the reasons for their opposition to Smith were distinct and personal, and for some represented long-standing concerns. Some dissenters, like Parley and Orson Pratt, relented and were willing to once again follow Joseph. Others distanced themselves from the church, either voluntarily or through excommunication. But despite their momentary anger and bitterness, several former members maintained or later revived friendships with Latter-day Saints. These relationships would lead them to reconnect with the church in Nauvoo, not out of a desire to rejoin the faith, but out of friendship that transcended religious differences and past disagreements. Thank you. I also want to add that I'm told that the Church Historians Press, which publishes our Joseph Smith Papers documents, has a booth in the back, and that they are currently running a drawing where you can get a free copy of Documents Volume 5, which is the volume that this research was an outgrowth of and focuses on the Kirtland Temple dedication and Kirtland Bank.
1: Some questions? I think there's a couple more out there. If there's a couple more questions, just raise your hand and I'll come pick them up.
0: All right, this first question is, who accepted the Society's notes and for what kind of payments? The notes weren't circulated as tender the way we use cash today, correct? So the way that the notes circulated, they were either put into circulation through loans that were received or through exchanging notes or hard specie coin that you would then give to the bank in exchange for the notes. And these did circulate as a form of currency because at this time the United States government didn't have a federal currency, at least a printed currency. And so they are circulating within the community as a form of currency, but they aren't widely accepted. We know that a few merchants are trading in them, but there's an account by Carolyn Crosby where she says that her husband is trying to help build a home for Joseph Smith, and he's paid in these notes, and they can't find anyone who will accept them or will give them food in exchange for the notes. They also depreciate quite quickly, and by the summer months are worth like 20 cents on a dollar. So they're worth very, very little over the course of the Society's existence. Were there more? This one is a good question. What do you make of the charge that Joseph filled money boxes with sand, iron, stone, and other combustibles? This is a common trope against wildcat banks. There is no proof that Joseph ever did this. In fact, we're not even sure whether they would have had the room that's often in these accounts, a basement room that would have barrels full of this so-called fake species with just a littering of coins on top. There's no proof of that happening for the Kirtland Bank, and this is also a story that's used against several other banks that have questioned credibility. So it's a common story, it's a common trope, and there's no clear tie that this happened in Kirtland. This is a good question about land prices. So essentially in 1836, there is dramatic inflation in land values, and essentially you see a bubble being created in the economy. And this bubble essentially bursts with the Panic of 1837. And so land that had been at an inflated value of thousands of dollars now would barely sell. And we have several accounts by saints in the 1837-38 period where they're talking about how they can't even sell their land in their hopes to travel to Missouri. There's quite a lot of saints who are willing to barter. John Smith, writing to George Albert Smith, says, "If you can find someone who will take our land for wagons and livestock, we'll do it." So there's a real desperation when it comes to land.

There is a great question asking about whether women were involved in the descent. And unfortunately, we have less records by and about women in this period, so it's hard to say for sure. But Phoebe Woodruff, who is learning about the Kirtland descent second, maybe even third hand, she's in Maine while Wilford Woodruff is on a mission to the Fox Islands. She's staying with family in Maine, and she's getting information from Kirtland. And in this letter, and only this letter, she claims that the wives of the dissenters were also excommunicated and dissenters themselves. So Martin Harris, well, actually Martin Harris is a bad example because he'd removed from his wife. So Joseph Coe and wife, Warren Parrish and wife. And so she's kind of lumping these couples together as dissenters. And it's impossible for us to tell if they're kind of guilty by association or whether they too kind of genuinely felt these concerns that their husbands felt. But great question. This is a great question about whether the failure of the bank contributed to Joseph's bankruptcy filing. It did not, actually. Ohio did not require that Joseph, as an officer of the bank, redeem notes after the bank had failed, even though many individuals would kind of demand this of the saints when the Kirtland camp is moving as a group from Kirtland to Missouri. They pass through several communities where people kind of angrily attack the church and demand that their Kirtland Safety Society notes are redeemed for specie. But this was not a legal requirement in the state of Ohio. What did dramatically affect Joseph's bankruptcy filings, actually, are the debts of the Kirtland Temple. These debts were turned in large part to mercantile debts that the Temple Building Committee, which had formed a mercantile association called Cahoon Carter & Co., were involved in. And these debts appear on Joseph's bankruptcy filings. So we can tell that even by 42, there was little progress on kind of alleviating these debts.

0: Here's another question that asks what similarities we might find between the current faith crisis in the church and the Kirtland experience. And I think we can find kind of similar questions being asked. Sorry. We can find similar questions being asked in terms of following counsel that one might not agree with and or having disagreements with church leaders. But theirs was fundamentally kind of financially and economically driven. I think that our current faith crisis, at least in part, is very kind of social and culturally driven. So the kind of motivations behind them are slightly different. But ultimately, these Kirtland saints are asking themselves what their expectations of prophets and prophecy are, what their requirements for following a prophet will be. And I think we face kind of similar questions today as we get prophetic counsel and other counsel that we may or may not find ourselves in 100% agreement with. And like that, the Kirtland saints also had issues that they didn't entirely agree with Joseph Smith on. And I think that's when we'll conclude. Thank you.
1: I'm Julianne DeLynn Hatton, and you're listening to Faith and Reason on the Mormon Faircast. This series will discuss the prophet Joseph Smith and the authenticity of the gospel he restored. I'll be speaking with Michael R. Ash, author of the book of Faith and Reason, 80 Evidences Supporting the Prophet Joseph Smith. Welcome, Michael Ash.
2: Hi, Julianne.
1: Our subject today is New World Temples and Towers.
2: Yes, an interesting topic.
1: The Book of Mormon says the Nephites designed their temples after the Temple of Solomon. What exactly does this mean?
2: Well, for the critics, it means that they should have built a temple the size of the one that was built by Solomon.
1: Okay.
2: And, as ornate as the Temple of Solomon. But that's not what it means. It means that it would have had the same basic pattern or purpose to the design. And we do know from scholarly studies of Solomon's temple, of how the layout was, we have enough records of this, as well as what we find in Mesoamerica, that there were actually some very interesting similarities in the design. Dr. John Sorensen, who's an LDS anthropologist, and he's examined quite a bit of this, he points out that the temple was Solomon's temple, and then he points out the Mesoamerican similarities, but that they were built on a platform, so people literally went up inside of it, and that there were distinct rooms of differing sacredness, and they had a courtyard and an outside wall and a plaza, and that the levels of the altar structure represented the layered universe. Okay, as far as how the ancient people perceived it, and that the building was oriented so that the rising of the sun on either the March 21st or September 21st solstice, that the earliest rays would shine through the temple doors, and that were opened to let in that light to the holiest part. And we find these same characteristics in the Mesoamerican temples, which are, of course, pyramid complexes. And he's not the only one to notice these similarities. These similarities have been noticed early on, even by the Spanish priests that were there. And non-LDS scholars have pointed out that there are some very noticeable similarities between the two types of designs.
1: Where does the water come in?
2: Ancient people in the ancient Israelites believed, and they had to kind of base this on a worldview. You had rain coming from above, and you had lakes and springs and stuff coming from below. And so they believed there was this giant canopy above us that held back the waters, and that's where deity would reside, and then they would let waters in from the heavens, but also that water came up from below the ground. And so we were, it was almost like this island on this water bubble or water lake below us. And in the Temple of Jerusalem was believed that the temple confined the waters from flooding. In fact, Ezekiel In 47:1-12, he saw a time when life-giving water would flow as a river from beneath the temple. So he had this worldview concept incorporated into his revelation. Well, the same thing is found in the ancient American pyramids. For instance, when the natives, Americans, were facing defeat by Cortez and his men, the priests opened up a hole in the wall of one of the pyramids and expected water to flood the structure. It was kind of a defensive move. Yeah. Mm-hmm. So they also believed the water was below them.
3: Where do towers come in?
2: It's another word that describes the same thing. When we hear tower, we almost think of like cell phone towers or you know, some of these long, large structures that are kind of pointy. And I think that for the most part, I know I grew up when we heard about Book of Mormon, how they would climb the tower or speak from the tower. That's kind of what you picture, this maybe wooden structure that stretched up really tall. But a tower is basically another word that represents what we know as a pyramid or as a temple, an artificial mountain. In fact, the Spaniards, when they came, they referred to the pyramids as torres, which means towers. And they're not talking about the towers that we're familiar with, but they're talking about the pyramids. In Mesopotamia, which is where we trace back the stories of like the Tower of Babel, and these great towers, again, would have been pyramids type structures in the Near East. There were ziggurats, which were, you know, these giant platforms, not quite pyramids, but had these sloping sides. So they were very similar to an artificial mountain. And all of these things tie together. Artificial mountains, temples, towers, pyramids, that they all represent a place where it brings the heavens, because these things reached up high, the heavens down to man. So it was kind of a connecting point between earth and heaven. And that's how the ancient Near Eastern people saw it. That's how the Mesoamerican people saw it. And that's what towers and pyramids and temples all mean.
3: Thank you, Michael Ashe.
2: Thank you, Julianne.
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1: I'm Julianne DeLynn Hatton, and you're listening to Faith and Reason on the Mormon Faircast. This series will discuss the Prophet Joseph Smith and the authenticity of the gospel he restored. I'll be speaking with Michael R. Ashe, author of the book of Faith and Reason, 80 Evidences Supporting the Prophet Joseph Smith. Welcome, Michael Ashe.
5: Hi, Julianne.
3: Now, last week we talked about how long it took to translate the Book of Mormon. What are we discussing this week?
2: I thought today we'd talk about the textual consistency of the translated Book of Mormon.
3: About how old was Joseph when he started the translation?
2: He was in his early 20s. You know, he kind of finished up right around 23, 24 years old with the translation. So a very young man, about the age of my youngest daughter.
3: Now, was he considered educated by his peers?
2: No, not educated in the formal sense. You know, he had enough knowledge to, you know, work on a farm and do the things that needed to be done to support himself, but not in book smarts. He didn't attend more than about 3 years of formal schooling, so he really didn't have much of an education as far as that goes.
3: So as he was translating the Book of Mormon, do you know if he used reference books at all?
2: He did not. In fact, Emma was probably one of the great sources of some quotes that she gave, where she talked about that Joseph, when she was the scribe, he did not have anything, any scraps of paper, any books. There was nothing that he used as reference material when he was translating the Book of Mormon.
3: Now, how hard would it have been to get your hands on reference books at that time?
2: Well, they did have a library, and they did have, you know, books that people could buy and novels and things like that. So it's not like this was a world without books. But Joseph, with the things that we find not only in the Book of Mormon, but in the restored doctrines that he brought forth, he would have had to have quite a library of his own of reference material. And there's just no indication that he had that.
3: So we're talking about a man in his early 20s with no formal education who wrote about religion, politics.
2: Yeah, war. You know, he interweaves these stories of different people, wars, politics, geography, and of course, some very important religious doctrines. You know, like I said, if people could claim that, well, yeah, sure, there's smart people out there who create novels and he might have been a genius, but he would have had to create this story with very complex narratives and sometimes narratives within narratives without having reference materials or notes to return to when he and to keep this all straight in his head. That's just what makes it remarkable. And I think to the point where you can't see it as a novel, because a novel, you'd have holes in the story and in the plots here and there. And we don't find that in the Book of Mormon.
3: So now when we write, we use word processors. I'm old enough to remember writing research papers on a typewriter.
2: Me too.
3: And if you have to redo a page, you have to go back and rewrite the entire paper. I know people who have written their doctoral theses on a typewriter. He didn't even go back and look at what he had written. Is that right?
2: That's exactly right. Emma talks about how they would stop in the middle of the translation to get some things done. And when they came back, they would pick up right where he left off. You know, he didn't ask him, okay, read back the last few pages. And I know what you mean about with a typewriter, because when I was a younger man, I wrote quite a bit of fiction. And I wrote a novel, unpublished, but I wrote one on a typewriter, and I would constantly have to refer back to the earlier chapters to make sure, okay, where are the characters now? What was this character doing? And to keep the story straight. And it just boggles the mind to think that he could have written such a complex book as a Book of Mormon without going back over the past pages to see what was happening or keeping some sort of notes on it.
3: Just getting the names straight.
2: Yeah, exactly.
3: Keeping the culture straight.
2: Right.
3: Knowing the difference between the Nephites and the Lamanites and making that sound true.
2: Yeah, and many of the things that he talks about there, you know, when somebody writes a novel, they kind of highlight anything that's strange or unusual. Whereas a history, they're assuming that people understand this already. And so it's not really pointed out. We just kind of see these things subtly mentioned in there. And they're things that really tie into what we know now about ancient cultures, both in the Old World and Mesoamerica. And that, again, is an indication to me that Joe Smith translated. If he was a writer, a fictional writer, this would be like, wow, look at this amazing type stuff. And that's not the way it's written.
3: Now, you've published two books, right?
2: That's correct.
3: Did you have an editor?
2: Yes, had several editors. I had several. And each time another person went over it, they would find mistakes constantly, yeah.
3: How long did it take you to publish your two books?
2: The first one, Shaken Faith Syndrome, it took me a few years to work on that one. Of Faith and Reason, a little less time because I was able to pull from already notes that I collected over the years. But yeah, it was a lot of work and rereading for me to find the errors in the manuscript and typos and things that I got wrong, and then editors to go over it as well. So it's a big process and something that just couldn't be accomplished in the, you know, 65 days that Joseph had without going over his notes again.
3: What did the critics say? Obviously, there's been a lot of criticism of the Book of Mormon.
2: Sure. A critic is going to have to come up with some alternative theory, because either Joseph Smith received revelation to write the Book of Mormon, to, you know, translate it, or he somehow was either a genius or relied on somebody else, or somebody else wrote the Book of Mormon, then he just, you know, kind of stole it or something. They have to come up with an alternative theory. And so there's been lots of theories in the past, and I'm sure there's going to be more theories in the future, because if you're not going to accept what Joseph Smith claimed, then you have to come up with something else. And try as they might, I have not seen a consistent theory yet that accounts for all the evidence that we have in front of us.
3: Can you describe the actual process that Joseph went through to translate the Book of Mormon?
2: Yeah, he had the plates nearby. He didn't actually look at the plates through the Urim and Thummim. Sometimes we see that in artwork where he looked in all of these spectacles or glasses onto the characters. He couldn't read them. So he used tools that were common in his day, and that was using a seer stone or earlier in the Nephite interpreters, and put those into a hat, into an upside-down hat put in the bottom, and then he would stick his face in the hat to darken, and he'd be able to see somehow the text would shine into his brain, I guess is the best way to describe it, and he would read off the text to the scribe. So he couldn't have had any notes or anything in the bottom of the hat, because one, it probably been too close to focus on, but even if he could focus on it, it was dark in there. That's the whole point of putting your face in the hat. And witnesses say that he didn't have anything around him. So somehow he was able to see these words by putting his face in the hat. He read it off. The scribes wrote down what he dictated. And like I said, he didn't come back and say, now reread these last several pages and who's who to make sure I keep the story straight. He just dictated off and bam, we have the Book of Mormon.
3: Do you know what the seer stone looked like?
2: From what I've seen, it was kind of a grayish or light brown grayish with, I believe, a stripe across. And that's, I think, what we presume, if I'm not mistaken, the church has in the vaults at least one seer stone that belonged to Joseph Smith. It's not available for public view. But quite honestly, I don't think there was anything special about these seer stones. But in Joseph's mind, there was. In his day, they believed that some of these stones had properties to be the focus points for God's revelation or God's divine gifts. Some people in his day used it to find lost treasures or seek water. People still do divining to seek water. When I lived in Colorado Springs, my boss, great man there, he built a cabin up the mountains and he had a diviner come to look for where to put his well. So this is not something that's completely disappeared from certain cultures, even educated cultures. Well, in Joseph Smith's day, some of these people believed that if a certain kind of stone with the right person using that stone could see kind of hidden things. And Joseph was one of these people. And the Lord used that to accomplish his purposes.
3: Richard Bushman in Rough Stone Rolling talks about the element of magic and that magic and divining and these types of miracles were not unusual in the culture of Joseph Smith's day at all.
2: Exactly. Yeah, it's just in our modern, scientific era, that we've pushed these things aside. But in Joseph Smith's day, many educated people believed in these things. And, in the Doctrine and Covenants, it talks about how the Lord speaks to us in our language, where our language is not just words. Our language is how we understand things, the culture, and what we believe.
3: And that's why some of the words in the Book of Mormon come from Joseph Smith's culture, such as adieu.
2: Right. Yeah, that was a word that we used, even though it's a French word, it was used in his culture. I mean, a lot of our words in the English language come from other cultures, whether it's French or German or Italian or Spanish, whatever. So the language that Joseph Smith used to translate the Book of Mormon is kind of the mishmash that is English and whatever words were available to him to try to convey the ideas that he was seeing in this text.
3: A lot of people criticize Joseph Smith for using Old English in the Book of Mormon. How do you respond to that?
2: Yeah, and it's not just that he's using Old English, he's using King James English. And that was the scripture of his day. That was the Bible. That's what the people in his vicinity, that's how they talked. That's how the ministers talked. That's how people thought of Scripture. And so he's translating Scripture. He knows he's translating Scripture. So it just seemed natural to use the language of Scripture, which is King James, to dictate the Book of Mormon. That's what it would formulate it in his head as the Lord was putting these thoughts or words into his head. What's interesting is that even the Dead Sea Scrolls, some of the early translations, and probably even some of them now, many parts of them were translated into King James English. Well, obviously, the people that wrote the Dead Sea Scrolls didn't know King James English. But that is the scripture of our day for most people. I mean, give it another 50 to 100 years and that may change, but it has been the scripture language of most Americans.
3: And it makes it a lot easier for us Latter-day Saints who are going back between the Bible and the Book of Mormon.
2: Yes, it does. It definitely. And like I said, if Joseph Smith would have received the translation now or maybe 10, 20 years from now, that language would undoubtedly be different. But he received it in a time where everybody in his vicinity understood Scripture to be King James language.
3: All right, let's talk about Alma 36:22, because this is one of the most miraculous parts of this evidence.
2: Yeah, it's one of the most amazing things, and I believe this one was first discovered by John Welch, if I'm not mistaken. In Alma 36, he talks about the joy that he felt when he went through his conversion process, and he likens it to a scene from Lehi's vision where Father Lehi, you know, saw these things that he describes, and I'll just read real quickly here. What he describes in Alma 36, he says that Father Lehi saw God sitting upon his throne, surrounded with numberless concourses of angels, in the attitude of singing and praising their God. Now, there's 21 words there. These same 21 words are quoted verbatim from Nephi's record of Lehi's vision. So we find these exact same 21 words in 1 Nephi 1:18, which is 319 pages earlier in the first edition of the Book of Mormon. So Joseph is not having any parts read back, yet 319 pages earlier, he is able to recall an exact 21-word phrase. Just try to do that with any novel that you read, and just the page previous, try to remember 21 words in a row. It's just not going to happen. And so that's one of the miraculous instances of consistency.
3: What about the calamities?
2: Yeah, in the calamities, which is Nephi records a prophecy of the ancient prophet Zenos concerning the destruction that would come upon the wicked. And Zenos lists 10 calamities, which include lightning and fire and vapor, darkness, and things like that. Well, these exact same calamities are shown to have occurred in 3rd Nephi, which is 420 pages later again. So the editors of the original Book of Mormon probably had access, and they could go back and read and see that all these things were being fulfilled. But Joe Smith would have had to remember, again, all these 10 calamities without having somebody read it to him, and that just doesn't seem likely.
3: And finally, you talk about the five prohibitions.
2: Yes, and this is from King Benjamin. It's in Mosiah. He lists five legal prohibitions, which are murder, plunder, theft, adultery, and any manner of wickedness. These exact same five prohibitions are found seven times in the Book of Mormon, and they're always part of the Nephite formulaic law. So here, once again, Joseph Smith, as he was a novelist, he would have had to have structured these five things and then remembered them each time in the right context to use them again. And if this was the only instance, you could say, okay, well, we remember these five things and kept using them. But this is these are just a couple of instances. And again, they're not... He doesn't highlight them in there. Yeah, scholars have to dig to all of a sudden notice these things because they're very subtle in the Book of Mormon. Joseph Smith doesn't write like a novelist where he tries to point these out for the reader to say, see what I can do. Mm-hmm. They're just hidden there. There's kind of these Easter eggs, I guess, that are hidden there that scholars have found and drawn our attention to. And it's, I think, just some amazing evidence for the truthfulness and historicity of the Book of Mormon.
3: So what do you say to critics who say it would be easy to write a book like the Book of Mormon?
2: Nobody's ever come up with anything like the Book of Mormon. You know, a lot of critics in the past year say, well, you know, Joseph Smith, any uneducated person with a smattering of knowledge of the Bible and using some the language from the Bible could write something like this. Well, okay, prove it. You know, let's see somebody try this. And nobody has taken that challenge because it really is not possible. Like I said, it's not just a matter of producing a story, but it's producing a story that interweaves all these other things going on and then making sure that it has some just wonderful doctrinal teachings in as well. There's nothing else like it.
3: Thank you, Michael Ash.
2: Thank you, Julianne.
3: 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I'm your host, Julianne DeLynn Hatton, inviting you to keep the faith.
4: Michael R. Ash is the author of the book Shaken Faith Syndrome, Strengthening One's Testimony in the Face of Criticism and Doubt, as well as the book Of Faith and Reason, 80 Evidences Supporting the Prophet Joseph Smith. 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
5: Introduce our next speaker. Ron Barney received his master's in American history from Utah State University in Logan, Utah. He is employed with the Church History Department. where he focuses on special projects. Ron served as volume editor for the Joseph Smith Papers Projects, Documents Volume 5, 1839 to 1840, and as executive producer of the Joseph Smith Papers television series on KJAZ TV. He has authored numerous books, including The Mormon Vanguard Brigade of 1847, Norton Jacobs Record, Utah State University Press, 2005, One Side by Himself, The Life and Times of Lewis Barney, 1808 to 1894, and the forthcoming W. Mack Watkins. Ron has won multiple awards, including the Best Documentary Book of Utah History from the Utah State Historical Society, Best Biography Award, Mormon History Association, and the Evans Biography Award from Mountain West Center for Regional Studies. I had the privilege of having Ron with me in Germany at the German conference and in France at the fireside, and his kindness in working with the members was evident, and it was really fun having him there with me. So with that, I'd like to introduce Ron Barney.

0: It's wonderful to be here today with you. I hope my experience here is just a little bit different than the one I had in Germany with the FAIR conference. It was quite wonderful until we left the fireside in France. My wife and I continued on to Zurich. Her family is from a little village near Zurich, and we stayed overnight and were ready to leave for Munich the next day. And we were driving a diesel car, and in America, what color is the diesel pump?
1: Green.
0: It's green, of course. And so I pulled up to a station, and there's that green hose, and that's what I put in, and it was unleaded regular. So that car rental cost me $1,500. And I'm crossing my fingers for today. I want to talk really in some general terms about the reliability of Mormon history produced by the church. I think there has been in years past the sentiment that the church hedged on the way that it did business, that it was not forthright in what was published, that it was afraid of its past and unwilling to hold our heritage and our historical past up to the kind of scrutiny that other disciplines were subjected to. I'm only going to talk about a couple of projects in which I've been involved, so I can speak with some confidence of knowing the trouble that we went to ensure that what was done properly. The change that took place at church headquarters, I think that we find manifest in the way that we do business today, was initiated in 1972 when the church historian's office became the church historical department. And the department moved from the church administration building to the new church office building. And with it, a professional staff was created for the history. I couldn't find my photograph of the church archival staff at the same time to demonstrate that it was a multi-tiered effort and was not just Leonard Arrington and his group of professional historians, but there were professional archivists as well. And in many ways, they served as the platform to create an environment whereby the church could not only produce an excellent history, but could ensure that it was defendable. I think a milestone took place in 1984 when one of the members of the Church Historical Department staff, Dean C. Jesse, published the personal writings of Joseph Smith. Dean Jesse, as a part of his assignment with the History Division, and later transferred to Brigham Young University to the Joseph Fielding Smith Institute for LDS History, his assignment was Joseph Smith. And he began the preparation of a documentary edition of Joseph Smith's personal writings. This first edition in 1984 was compromised, as many of you know, because included in that edition were Mark Hoffman forgeries. And so it lay dormant for a number of years until 2002, when the second edition came out. With rigorous attention made to detail and to ensure its that it was defendable. And so not only were the Hoffman forgeries removed, but also there were some additions that were found, and this remarkable volume, which I think when people ask me to recommend five volumes on Joseph Smith, this is always one of those volumes that I recommend. This was followed up by the initiation of Dean Jesse's effort to publish the papers of Joseph Smith. The intention was a 6 to 8 volume set that would cover the papers of Joseph Smith, his diaries, his correspondence, but Dean was doing it by himself. The first volume came out in 1989, which had to do with the autobiographical and historical writings, and the first volume of diaries in 1992. And for a number of reasons that I won't discuss here today, the project stalled. And it wasn't until the end of the 1990s that Ron Esplin, who was the director of the Joseph Fielding Smith Institute for LDS History at BYU, really jump-started the project again. We'll just mention that briefly in a minute. The new project, which has had as many as 59 people at one time working on the project, which I believe there are 22 full-time people working on it today. The first volume of diaries, the journals, came out last fall, and at press right now is the second volume of the Smith Papers, which will be the first volume of the Revelations series, set to be published on the significant date of September 22nd. I know something about the rigor that has been applied to ensure that these volumes will stand for a long time and will have a long shelf life. I don't believe we have to make any apologies to anybody. The scrutiny that has been applied by outside readers, the fact that we have literally dozens of reviewers who go through the material to ensure that we have something that is very defendable and can be relied upon, especially the featured texts themselves. And we're very comfortable in that process. We still haven't quite figured out a way to streamline it like we need to. We're still working on that, but we're very confident that the project will come out as planned.

unrestricted publication access to some of the things that we believe are very important, we decided to publish many of our documents in a way that we could create a copyright for them that would serve our purposes for a generation or so. And so a very ambitious project was undertaken to produce selected collections from the archives of The Church of Jesus Christ of Latter-day Saints. This is a two-volume DVD set. Some of you, I'm sure, are aware of this. 31 collections within the church archives are represented here, including the totality of the Joseph Smith collection, the totality of the George A. Smith collection, and many others, and probably too small to read that. Not only all of, including things like the church historian's office production of the history of the church, the manuscript of the history of the church, which went up into the 1880s, the church historian's office journal. It would be hard to overstate the importance of these documents to the church and to the study of Mormon history. Also, the journal history of the church, a 1,000-plus volume collection of materials is published. Altogether, we have 74 DVDs. In the production of these, which was initially done on CDs, there were over 700 CDs of documents scanned, and they were compressed into DVDs at a ratio of 10 to 1. So there's 74 DVDs that include about 450,000 scanned images of documents in the church archives. And it's completely accessible and purchasable by anyone. Most of the purchases have come from research institutions, but a number of private individuals have purchased copies of these DVDs, which are very user-friendly, high-definition scanned images that in many cases are easier to use than if you had the original volume in front of you. These include, on the left, Joseph Smith's diaries from the Joseph Smith collection, his correspondence. The image on the right is the letter that the epistle that he wrote to his wife and to Edward Partridge that now includes what we call sections 121 through 123. It includes his visions, the one on the left being the 1832 account of his first vision, the one on the right, his diary, his journal entry for the events in the Kirtland Temple, April 3rd, 1836. It includes revelations that he received, the one on the left being what we call section 87. And the one on the right is Thomas Bullock's, the text that was dictated to him by Brigham Young for what we call today section 136 of the Doctrine and Covenants. All of that's in here, including all of our the manuscripts of the early revelations, with the exception of what will be the primary featured text in the volume that will be published next month. And that will be the earliest manuscript edition of the Revelations, the volume that was titled The Book of Commandments and Revelations, which, along with the Kirtland Revelation book, serve as the manuscript for the Book of Commandments initially, and then the Book of Doctrine and Covenants. Recently, the church has published, under the authorship of Ron Walker and Rick Turley and Glenn Leonard, Massacre at Mountain Meadows. Not an easy subject, and placed them in a position where there have probably been few things that the church has ever done
that has undergone so much scrutiny.

I just want to show two reviews from outside entities about this volume. The authors of this definitive work, three historians connected with the Church of Jesus, the Church of Latter-day Saints, explore these and other unanswered questions more deeply than any writers to date. And unlike previous apologists for the Church, they offer a scholarly, even-handed analysis of the massacre, making Massacre at Mount Meadows the most thorough, objective, and accurate book on the subject to date. That's the kind of stuff that's going to come out from the Church in the future. From the periodical Western American Literature, Massacre at Mount Meadows meticulously describes the historical circumstances that led up to the massacre, still one of the most controversial events in LDS history. The book is distinctive because of their painstaking search through LDS library and archives. According to the authors, church leaders supported their research by offering full disclosure. I know that is the case. And everything that could have been made available was made available. And I think we're going to see this kind of historical production in the future. I think it's probably understood that the church moves at a bit of a slower pace than perhaps an independent organization does. But there is so much care and so much attention to detail applied. As one church leader has said, we want what we do to become bulletproof so that it can withstand the kinds of things that are inevitably applied by an aggressive, I want to choose my words carefully here, an aggressive alternative. There were some derivative products that came out from our work on the Joseph Smith papers. And I want to mention just a couple of those. One of the things that occurred was the creation of a new press, the Church Historians Press, which will likely be documentary in nature for the first while, and then I think we'll see narrative history that will come out from the Church Historians Press. It will be the official press of the Joseph Smith papers. There are several other projects that are lined up that are not documentary in nature that will also find publication through that press. We have a website, josephsmithpapers.org, that has been created and will, I'm probably sure that you know, to no one's surprise, that everything that we produce in textual print will end up on the website. Obviously, there will be a time lapse between when it is published in book form and when it shows up on the web, but eventually everything that we do, and more than ends up in print, will end up on the website. This will be the source in the next generation for what is done on the Joseph Smith papers. It is a living website so that we can make additions and adjustments as needed. All of this is in the spirit of other documentary editions that were done on important Americans, the Founding Fathers' papers, which many of you are aware of. So we're not trying to do something that is off in left field or is has an untried tradition. We're doing things that fit right in the norm of the most recent and the most careful scholarship done in American historical studies. We'll do about 30 volumes that are planned for. They'll be between 500 and 700 pages apiece, although the volume that will come out next month, I believe, is 750
50 pages, I think, something to that effect. So a little bit larger, and truly is a magnificent volume. We have 11 volumes that are currently in production, and one last year, one next month. We've got the hope of 2 volumes per year that will be published, and the next one after the Revelations volume will be the first volume of the History series. We've received generous funding from Larry Miller, which is very widely known, but Larry Miller's family is also underwriting the website, and then for the last a year and a half has also underwritten the documentary that we have on the KJazz television, a weekly broadcast focusing on the scholarship and research that our editors have done. And in fact, the intent is that the same day that Revelations 1 comes out next month, the first season of the Joseph Smith Papers, the television series with 52 episodes, will also be published by Deseret Book. I want to spend the remainder of my time talking a little bit about the care that was taken to produce the Priesthood and Relief Society manual. Some of you may have seen couple of our shows on the Joseph Smith Papers where we gave some attention to this. I want to give a little bit more detail to it, again, to ensure that you have an understanding of how much care and attention went into the production of this, with the idea in mind that it would be able to withstand any scrutiny that was applied to it. And I witnessed to you that as much rigor that you can imagine was indeed applied. The Church History Department provided the documents, which were somewhat derivative from the Joseph Smith Papers. They were prepared and handed off to a church curriculum committee, and the manual was produced in the same style and somewhat the same format as the other Teachings of the Presidents of the Church volumes. I want to give a little bit of a background about why this is such an important book in a historical context. Even though the Teachings of the Presidents of the Church is not a history book, it's a book of his teachings that has application to Latter-day Saint living today. But what I want to do in the next few moments is to describe how Latter-day Saints through the years have collected the teachings of Joseph Smith. The first compilation of those teachings was the serialization of the history of the church that began in the Times and Seasons in March of 1842. And finally, all of those were published, that long series, which was called The History of Joseph Smith, published in the Deseret News in 1859. Later on, an entire, and of course, if you had this collection, you had to have kept all of the issues of both the Times and Seasons and the Deseret News. Not an easy thing to do. It was not until a generation later, after many of the first generation of the Latter-day Saints had died, that there was an attempt to compile Joseph Smith's teachings for the church. And it came through the vehicle of the Young Men's and Young Women's Mutual Improvement Association organ, The Contributor, and serialized between 1881 and 1883 were some of the teachings of Joseph Smith. As you see, they're the sermons and writings of the prophet Joseph. In just a year later, in a little volume called A Compendium, produced by Elder Franklin D. Richards of the Quorum of the Twelve and James A. Little, there is a section toward the back of this little compendium of the doctrines of the gospel that is entitled Gems from the History of Joseph Smith.
and there were selections that were taken, excerpted from the history of Joseph Smith that appeared in the Times and Seasons and Deseret News, and they were compiled into this little addendum, as it were, to this compendium. But then came this collection. In many ways, in my opinion, this is the most important thing that the church has ever published. I believe that we received a new identity with the publication of the history of the church between 1902 and 1912, edited by Elder B.H. Roberts. Six volumes containing the history of Joseph Smith that were based on the history of Joseph Smith as it appeared in the Times and Seasons and in the Millennial Star. Then a seventh volume, which was an apostolic interregnum that was applied some years later to give us the seven volumes with which we have familiarity. The Joseph Smith that you know today, the Joseph Smith that the church became acquainted with in the 20th century, is this compilation of the history of the church. I do not believe we can overstate its importance. It set the foundation of our doctrine. Everyone who wrote about Joseph Smith and the early church used this as the premise upon which they built their work. It was so important. The year that the sixth volume came out, there was a little volume published by Edwin F. Perry titled Joseph Smith's Teachings, a Classified Arrangement of the Doctrinal Sermons and Writings of the Great Latter-day Prophet. And these are excerpts from the history of the church that had been published over the previous decade. It wasn't until really a generation later that this significant work, The Teachings of the Prophet Joseph Smith, as edited by Joseph Fielding Smith, was published, 1938. A survey was done a few years ago among religious educators within the church to identify the most influential and important books that they have used in their teaching, and without question, The Teachings of the Prophet Joseph Smith among seminary and institute teachers came up number one. Again, it's pretty hard to overstate the importance of this volume in influencing the generation in which of which we are a part in our understanding of Joseph Smith and our appreciation of the things that he taught to the world. Since that time, there have been a number of other publications about it. I'm only going to just mention a few. A religious educator, Alma P. Burton from BYU, published in 1956 The Discourses of the Prophet Joseph Smith. Andrew F. Ehat and Lyndon Cook in 1980 published The Words of Joseph Smith. This is a big deal. Where all of the other compilations prior to that time and really subsequent to that time are excerpts, arranged topically in many ways, Andy Ehat and Lyndon Cook decided to publish all of the sermons that existed at the time in total during Joseph's tenure in Nauvoo from 1839 to 1844. And if I remember right, I think there's 173 sermons represented, but you probably know that only a fifth of the 250 sermons that we know that Joseph delivered in his lifetime actually have any substantive text to it. So all of those, or most all of those, are found here within this volume, which went out of print and would cost you several hundred dollars to acquire it, but you probably know that Andy Ehat is coming out with the second edition in the near future and has made a number of additions to this really important volume. Robert Millett from BYU, for a secular press, published Joseph Smith's Selected Sermons and Writings that didn't really have much play in the Mormon market, but
was meant to be a part of a series about American religion. And then a very useful volume from Larry Dahl and Don Cannon, published first in 1997 and then with a name change in the year 2000 to the Encyclopedia of Joseph Smith's Teachings, which is very useful and functional, very user-friendly, and worth a purchase, I believe, in identifying some of the things that we want to know topically about Joseph Smith. And as I say, others have come along during the years. Now, it is the case, way in which we determined that we were going to prepare the manual for Priesthood and Relief Society, we needed to kind of get our head around what we really wanted to do with it, and how we would properly prepare it so that we had all of the assurances that we had touched every base. And a book that influenced me, I've been kind of a student of Abraham Lincoln all of my adult life, and in 1986, you're very familiar with the books, and this being the 200th anniversary of his birth, I don't know if any of you caught on one of the C-SPAN, they had a Lincoln scholar there who said that he had done a survey and one book per week was scheduled for publication in 2009 about Abraham Lincoln. Can you imagine that? And you've seen a lot of those, and they're still coming out. And in 1996, a Lincoln scholar, an important one named Don Fehrenbacher, and his wife, Virginia, published through Stanford University Press the recollected words of Abraham Lincoln. And Don Fehrenbacher died the next year. In this, he took the things that Lincoln's contemporaries said that he said and applied with some scrutiny a list of criteria to determine if it was reliable or not. And he came up with this little list. Don and Virginia Fehrenbacher, would give an A to a quotation cast in direct discourse and recorded contemporaneously, that is, within a few days after the words were spoken. So that sounds pretty authentic. They would give a B to an indirect quotation recorded contemporaneously, a C to a quotation recorded non-contemporaneously, a D to a quotation about whose authenticity there is more than average doubt, and E, a quotation that is probably not authentic. And they've got this huge volume, and once you look at that, it creates in your mind a certain level of expectation about what you read. And you think twice about the texts that maybe normally, just because it appears in print, you would think that it had a certain level of credibility. So because I was the one who was given the charge to pull these Joseph Smith documents together, I decided to do the same thing with Joseph Smith. So several other members of our staff, we formed a little committee, and we created, influenced with the idea that there are many things that were produced about Joseph Smith, we wanted to produce something that a curriculum committee could look at a glance, know whether this was something that they could include with confidence in the compilation of the teachings of the Presidents of the Church manual. And so we came up with a classification of documents which contained teachings of Joseph Smith. And ours was a bit different than that was created by the Fehrenbachers. We created, with a capital A, documents about Joseph Smith that seemed to kind of fall into groupings.
And anything that was attributed to Joseph Smith, we would give it a capital A. And then we had subgroups of lowercase a would be a holograph, something that was written by him. It was as good as it got. We know that it came from the pen of Joseph Smith and therefore reflected the mind of Joseph Smith. We'd give a lowercase b to something that was created by one of his clerks that he had signed so that there was an endorsement of what was published. We'd give a lowercase c to a contemporary document that included Joseph Smith maybe and others, attributed, for example, to the entirety of the First Presidency. We would give a lowercase d to a contemporary document that included Joseph Smith and others, where the writer is clearly someone other than Joseph Smith. And there's classifications that we tried to include, for example, the lectures on faith. Where did they fit? Long attributed to Joseph Smith, we've learned a whole lot about the lectures on faith, and without going into a lot of the detail, we determined that it was not a Joseph Smith document. And we gave it a classification based on this, and church leaders approved this these decisions, and perhaps we even think they had made similar conclusions prior to our recommendations. We would give a lowercase e to items that were attributed to Joseph Smith without a signature or an endorsement, such as a couple of things that came out of Kirtland that are very important, titled The Elders of the Church in Kirtland, that we believe were influenced by Joseph Smith and will be included, interestingly, in the Joseph Smith papers, because we believe that it was part of Joseph's commission. Well, what about the things that others said that Joseph said? We would give a capital letter B to those who were intimate associates of Joseph, his family members, his intimates who were Quorum of the Twelve, for example. We would give a C to supportive church members, people who were in the audience who heard him speak, who took notes about what he said. And of course, there's always the great warning that Joseph Smith did not, to our knowledge, speak from prepared texts, perhaps with one exception. The sermon on priesthood that was given on the 5th of October in 1840, one of his clerks describes the circumstance of how he dictated the text of that, and then, interestingly, did not deliver it. One of his clerks, Robert B. Thompson, was the person who actually gave that sermon at the October 1840 conference. There are notes that are kept by Martha Jane Knowlton Corey, for example, that are just so significant, and we would be much the lesser without notes that she and others, William McIntyre and others who took notes. And interestingly, it was kind of the same ones. Levi Richards was one of those, not a part of the hierarchy, and he took notes. I can't imagine what we would be in the absence of note takers, none of whom took shorthand. These are all in longhand, so we have just short excerpts. For example, Thomas Bullock's account, and his is the longest of the four principal scribes who were in the audience who listened to Joseph deliver what we call the King Follett Discourse. And I can read a typescript of Thomas Bullock's notes in 17 minutes. And the sermon lasted, we're told, the documentation suggests, for over 2 hours. Well, what would happen if Bullock hadn't have kept minutes, or kept notes, because they're not minutes, and certainly not verbatim reports. There are capital letter D folks that we called non-supportive church members. And some of these were people who left later on. David Whitmer, some of the things that David Whitmer said are very important. But we know that there was a certain edge to what he said. We just wanted the writing committee to know that. Even Joseph's own brother, William Smith, in
his autobiographical piece that he did late in life. We wanted them to know that it was not contemporaneous and that William Smith had a kind of a rocky experience with the church. I was going to say after Joseph Smith. He actually had a rocky experience while he was with Joseph Smith. We wanted the writing committee to know that. There are a number of people who were not Latter-day Saints who wrote what we thought were quite neutral accounts that we think are fairly reliable. A number of newspaper reporters came to town, to Nauvoo, and what they created, we think, is quite credible. And so we wanted the curriculum people to know about that, so we gave that a capital letter E. We would give capital letter Fs to non-Latter-day Saint antagonists. Excuse me, we know these people came to town with a chip on their shoulder. One of them is Daniel P. Kidder. His diary is at Rutgers University. I went there and read his diary before I read the book that he produced on Joseph Smith in 1842. And clearly he came to town to get fodder for this decidedly anti-Mormon piece. Two other features affected how we graded a document, and that was time. Was this a contemporary report? Was it 1 year old, 5 year old, 10 years old, 20 years old, much later than 20 years old? We found that there was a great deal that had been tradition among Latter-day Saints about Joseph Smith that was really old, over a generation from the time that he is alleged to have said it. Some of those things we do not dismiss out of hand, but they must be qualified. And we wanted to ensure that the committee had that kind of information. And as important, is this an eyewitness report? Or is it secondhand or thirdhand? It has a real bearing on the weight that that we apply to the credibility of that particular source. So, what would the documents look like? We prepared, created a template that we would then populate the various fields with a text. And this particular one is as good as it gets. Capital A, lowercase a, a 1, because it's a contemporary document, and a plus, we include it as an eyewitness account because Joseph wrote it. It's something that happened right there. This is a letter from Joseph to his wife, Emma, from Chester County, Pennsylvania in 1840. This is something you can take to the bank. And we would include all of the information about the original source for this so that the writing folks would have all of that. This is a pretty darn good one. Capital A, lowercase b, a 1 plus. Something that we believe Joseph dictated and then signed. Here's something from Joseph Smith's uncle, John Smith. We have every reason to believe it was a credible item, and so a capital letter B, a 1, and a plus. We think that's still very, very credible. Here's one from William McIntyre, a supportive church member, taking notes from one of Joseph's sermons. Again, we believe that this was credible. Capital letter C, 1, and a plus. Here's one from a newspaper report from the Joliet Courier. Capital letter E, a 1, a plus. We had no reason to believe, based upon the content and the context, that this would be this was something that was meant to deceive or some type of disinformation that was written about Joseph Smith. And we prepared all of that. Interestingly, it took 17 3-inch binders of material. And we took all of that, and then people who are a lot smarter than I created an electronic database for it, and we passed that electronic database onto on one disk. It just amazes me, that electronic database onto the writing committee, and they produced this, what I think is a manual that has great power.
something that is of consequence, something that it would be foolish to ignore if one wants to get to the morsels of Joseph Smith's teachings. Just in closing, in 1974, and this has to do with methodology too, on how I think we need to look at not only what the church produces, but what others produce about Joseph Smith or any other aspect of Latter-day Saint history. We owe it to ourselves to go to that kind of trouble, that you should scrutinize what I'm telling you today. You should scrutinize every presentation that is given today. If we're so lazy as that we're willing to accept what somebody else says because they have a white shirt on, well, that sounded too, I didn't want to say that. Somebody who's dressed up in a tie and a coat, we can't be lazy about this. This religion is too important. And it is very defendable. And the more information I have, I have a stronger belief in Joseph Smith and his divine appointment today. And there's not much that surprises me anymore. I've worked for the church for 32 years. I've been in the belly of the beast that long. And I tell you, I feel more strongly about Joseph's divine appointment and the truthfulness of this religion today than I ever have in my life. We do not have to cut corners. This really is the kingdom. And there are men who really do have keys that were really handed over to them by the prophet Joseph Smith, and they really were handed down. I'm banking the rest of my eternal future on it, and I'm very comfortable in doing it. Joseph Smith has won me over in every way. I didn't mean to, it wasn't going to be a testimonial, but I've got one I want to tell you. In 1974, in the inaugural issue of the Journal of Mormon History, a non-Latter-day Saint scholar who's been an important friend to the church for over a generation, Jan Shipps, wrote an article called The Prophet Puzzle. And many people have used this as a point of reference to scrutinize Joseph Smith, whether he was, as Dan Vogel in his 2004 biography said, a pious fraud, or as he was defended by Richard Bushman in his Rough Stone Rolling as a man who had authentic experiences, who represented himself in a real way, that somewhere between those 2 points, somebody could find the real Joseph Smith. And Jan Shipps raised that question. I think it's worth our while in answering those things and in creating a literature that demonstrates we're not loosey-goosey and that we're very careful about the kinds of things that we produce. Well, she called it a prophet puzzle, and I came across a little puzzle, and I'm just going to make this little analogy in closing. Each facet of this little geographical configuration would represent facts or information, indisputable information, if you will. It depends on how you arrange this information as to what the product, the conclusion that you're looking for is going to come to. Each of these entities, how it's placed adjacent to others, how it is placed in contrast to others, has everything to do with how we understand events and how we appreciate events. It can be arranged in a way that there doesn't seem to be any familiarity to the pattern. And there may be a feature of chaos to how it's organized. Other people, on the other hand, may want to make it very tight and very tidy
And maybe that doesn't exactly represent what it is as well. By placing some items of information outside of their access to scrutiny and being selective in the use of the information that is provided. And sometimes we do that, and I don't think it does us any favors. There are all kinds of ways that the information can be applied, but it just may be, if we're brave enough and we have confidence enough, that as we place these things together, as we create from historical information the impossible past that we really don't have a chance to replicate exactly, but which we must give our best shot at, we might end up with something that's attractive and compelling and causes us to think about our religion maybe in ways that we've been perhaps afraid to in the past, but find in doing that this thing of which we are a part, this reason that I suppose this organization even exists, an entity that must be defendable because of its importance in the world, in both the mortal and immortal world. I think it's worth any kind of trouble that we take to ensure that we do this upright. I think this man's worth all of the effort that is required for us to understand him. And as I say, he's won me over in every way. I say that in the name of Jesus Christ. Amen.

0: Okay, you pulled me real quick, okay?
1: I don't know. I was told that this was going to happen. I'll try and fly through these. A major recurring criticism we see is that the church doesn't discuss difficult or controversial historical events in classroom manuals, and even, for example, discourages the discussion of plural marriage in the Sunday school lesson on Doctrine and Covenants 132. Do you think this is going to change anytime soon? Are church leaders aware of the need for inoculation in church classes? Did I write this? Next question. How would you classify the letter by Joseph transferring church leadership to Joseph Smith III? Well, it's a Hoffman forgery. You know that, don't you? There's other references from our LDS folks regarding an intent to have something lineal in the Smith family, and it was a very real thing. Brigham Young most certainly made appeals, invitations to Joseph Smith's sons that if they would join with the Latter-day Saints, they would be placed in their rightful positions in the leadership of the church. So very clearly, that is something that I think maybe Mark Hoffman played upon, if that's what you're talking about there. Did other publishers express interest in publishing the Joseph Smith Papers Project? If so, why did the Church Historians Press end up publishing the papers? Did this allow the church more control of the project? There are actually several academic institutions who wanted to do this, very prestigious university presses. One of the pushbacks that they had is, if we would have had everything all done and gave them all of the manuscripts that we'd created, they would have done it in a heartbeat. But 15 years of publication at two volumes per year, just some weren't willing to do that. We wanted to assert control, no question about that. We wanted to have final say, no question about that. And we hope that over time that the Church Historians Press is going to prove itself to be not only very credible, but very predictable, that these people are going to ask all of the hard questions and they're going to respond to the level that that is available. So it isn't because we were afraid, it was because we finally made a decision that doing it on our own with a prestigious press, while virtually unknown at the time, that we can create an identity that over time will prove us well. Will Joseph Smith Papers' website be searchable with search engines? It will. Dan Vogel is preparing an updated version of the 7-volume History of the Church. Do you see a need for this project in light of the Joseph Smith Papers project? As far as I know, Dan Vogel is preparing his edition of the History of the Church based upon B.H. Roberts' use of the Millennial Star as the primary source for his work. That's how I understand it. And then we'll use the manuscript history in annotation to show differences and that kind of a thing. We're going to publish this as well. We're going to publish from the original, and this will be one of those kinds of things that time will tell about who did the best stuff. Leonard Arrington, in Adventures of a Church Historian, related direct negative intervention from some of the 12 who were displeased with what was being published by the Church History Department. Has this changed with the Brethren's support for accurate publishing of history? I can only say is that we have enormous support for what we're doing, and that we have a pass off on this from the highest levels of church leadership. If we are so open with our history, then why are most members shocked and or shaken to find out? Joseph had many wives. Joseph translated with his head in a hat. Joseph was a treasure hunter. Had this conversation last night with my son and his wife. It's a it's up for a much larger discussion than the time that I have to relate to this. I don't understand why we can't be as forthright and truthful with teenagers as we are with adults. I see no reason why we can't do that. We have to do it right, and it's going to take a lot more energy and care in what we publish. But I think we can groom people. Our people are smart enough. They're faithful enough. I think we can trust people. I'm very confident about that kind of stuff. Why does the church still publish paintings of Joseph translating the Book of Mormon with the plates open, and he is attempting, is this a faith-promoting group here? With the plates open, and he is attempting to write the same in English when we know this is not how the translation occurred, head in the hat stuff. Let's see, was that the same person? Yeah, that's the same person who wrote the last one. I think it's a good question. And I don't have the answer to that. I don't know why they do that. Oh, I'm getting the press. I'm done. Thanks very much.
2: John Lynch. We're happy to have John Lynch speak. John Lynch is a Silicon Valley sales and marketing executive specializing in high-tech startup ventures. He's a member of the board of directors of FAIR and serves as its chairman. Having served in many missionary callings, including twice as a stake mission president, multiple times as ward mission leader, and having worked at the Provo Missionary Training Center as a teacher and trainer, John has seen the impact of both well-prepared and poorly prepared defenders of the faith. John is currently the young men's president for the Los Gatos Ward, Saratoga, California stake. And that's a beautiful place to live, actually. Lots of redwoods around. So with that, we welcome John Lynch.
3: Thank you, Scott. I got to tell you, I'm very appreciative of the fact that we had a prayer this morning. You know, I more than anybody need your sustaining thoughts and prayers, and it's actually going to be a test of your faith, how well I do today. So if I do poorly, I'm going to blame it on you. I'm reminded of a comment that was made. I forget who to attribute it to, but they basically said that, as I understand it, they stood up to speak and they said, as I understand my assignment, it's to speak for the next 20 minutes. In this case, it's 50 minutes. And your assignment is to listen. And all I ask is that if you finish your assignment before I finish my assignment, would you please raise your hand? So I ask the same thing. The topic that I've chosen today is this idea of uh-oh to aha in apologetics, and the idea of having some foresight instead of hindsight in what we're trying to do to help defend the faith. If you think about it, a lot of times we come across information and they become uh-oh moments. And the real idea and the concept behind what we're trying to do here at FAIR is to translate that uh-oh moment into an aha, where the light comes on. And all of a sudden, our confidence in the things that we already know remains intact. I don't think that there's anything more precious to our Heavenly Father than His children. We are His work and we are His glory. Of all the exalted titles that He could have chosen for Himself when He asked us to address Him, such as Creator or Almighty King, All-Knowing God, the Omnipotent One, He's chosen the title of Father. And I think that that reflects very strongly the precious view that He has for each of us, whether we're currently faithful or presently doubting. Nevertheless, we're all precious to Him. Inasmuch as there are attacks on any of His children, He grieves, and we at FAIR grieve with Him. In fact, we're here to fulfill our covenant made in the temple to both sustain and defend the church and kingdom of God on the earth. Or in other words, the testimonies of our Father's children. As Bob White mentioned yesterday, we are a line in the sand. To accomplish our goal of helping defend our Father's children, of necessity, we must walk our own careful lines. In specific, FAIR has been very successful in carefully navigating the fine lines that delineate orthodoxy from fundamentalism and non-systematic theology from what I would call permissiveness. But let me be clear. We are decidedly partisans in the battle of defending the church and its standards, and we proceed in our mission with the intent to maintain a confidence from the highest levels that we will appropriately navigate the broader tent needed by some and the narrow path demanded by church standards. We believe we will accomplish this because we cast off all concerns for what's expedient in exchange for what is right. We only seek to do what is our Heavenly Father's will. The battleground where we fight is in the hearts of individuals who need to bridge these times of doubt until they discover a renewed faith in the things that they already know. It is a tentative period for those that we seek to help, and those who come to us often do so with varied backgrounds and beliefs. As such, we often must cast a broad tent in terms of the information we provide so that seeds of faith from the struggling have room to grow. As we go about our mission, it's appropriate to ask then, specifically, what is it really that we're defending? This is my thought. You may have differing views. There goes that broad tent, right? So what is it we're defending? Principally, we're defending the foundational claims of the restoration of the gospel. Specifically, or principally, those that are relevant to the restored authority and canonized scripture that we hold dear. We also defend the canonized teachings, which include the Book of Mormon, the Doctrine and Covenants, the Pearl of Great Price, and of course the Bible. We defend the priesthood authority, including, or perhaps even specifically, the principle of ongoing revelation. And of course, we attempt to defend the good names and reputations of the general authorities and the church as a whole. But we're not obligated to defend everything. We're not obligated to defend the personal writings or musings of lay members or even of some of our general authorities. There's even some principles of doctrine which can be changed as our understanding expands and as we receive additional revelation. The manuals published by the church, I know, they are almost perfect, but they're not. I've got a couple of stories. One of them, Lou Midgley was kind enough to let me share. A story of a gentleman in his ward, William Barrett, who was a vice president at BYU and was head of CES for a while, was teaching Sunday school in his ward on the Book of Mormon. And a sister in the ward repeatedly asked, where was he in the manual? Where are you teaching from? And he kind of kept putting her off and finally said he wasn't paying attention and had no idea. Finally admitted that he wasn't really teaching from the manual, at which point she began to chastise him for not teaching from the manual. His reply, sister, I wrote that manual and I can't stand it. I've learned a lot of things since I wrote it, so I'm teaching what I know. There's another story that Dan Peterson tells, and I just love this. Dan gave me permission to share this with you last night. He was on a committee for developing some of the church materials. And one of them was a gospel doctrine lesson on the New Testament. And he had a particular section, which was Paul, when he was preaching, and the story of when he preached and Eutychus fell from the high wall and fell and died. And, you know, they were under a rush, a lot of pressure. And so in a little attempt at humor, Dan thought it would be fun for those that would be reviewing his manuscript to throw in a little inside joke and whatnot. And so he wrote three questions. One of them was, after this passage, he writes, have you ever killed anyone with a sacrament meeting talk? How did it make you feel? What can you do in the future to avoid this? The worst part is, it made it all the way through correlation. And it wasn't but Dan's good conscience that caused him to make sure that didn't make it all the way to publication. I told Dan last night, you know, if he'd only left it in there, he could have avoided having to be bishop. So there's not everything that we're required to defend, and certainly things like the conventional wisdom or folk doctrine that we have in the church, you know, the curse of Cain doctrine, these are really in some ways bad apologetics in some instances. The idea of preordained families, three Nephite stories, you know, half the stuff that you get in that silly binder you can buy at the MTC that has every spiritual experience that every missionary that's ever written down has collected. I don't know if you are aware of that, but you can buy these binders at the MTC, and they've got all these crazy What had just happened? We're not out of, it's got all these crazy stories in it. So what, if you think about it, what it is that we're really trying to do, what we're about at FAIR, is the idea of tending the gardens of the heart. And I want to kind of elaborate on this. I want to make this an important point because it's so central to really what we're going to do if we hope to be successful. Take Alma's story of the seed and the planting of the seed. He goes into great detail, but there's two particular verses that I want to focus on. The first is verse 28 of Alma 32. He says, "Now we will compare the word unto a seed. Now if ye give place that a seed may be planted in your heart, behold, if it be a true seed or a good seed, if ye do not cast it out by your unbelief, that you will resist the Spirit of the Lord, behold, it will begin to swell within your breast." And then he goes on to expand on that and to explain that when you feel the swelling motions, you know that it's a good seed, and your faith becomes dormant in that thing, and you now have knowledge that it's a good seed. But that's not all. He doesn't leave it there. It's not just giving place for the seed and feeling it begin to grow. He says, "If ye neglect the tree," verse 38, "and take no thought for its nourishment, behold, it will not get any root. And when the heat of the sun cometh and scorcheth it, because it hath no root, it withers away, and ye pluck it up and cast it out." There is a dual need here. We need to give room for the seed to take root. We need to weed it back, but it also needs to be nourished. Our real objective is the preservation of faith and not the presentation of definitive answers. To that end, it's not enough to answer the arguments of the critics any more than it is enough to weed the flowers in our garden. We must also nourish them and water them and give them ongoing light to reach towards. This means several things need to occur. One, answers need to include not only refutation of false ideas, but affirmations of true concepts. We need to not only respond with evidences against the arguments of our critics, but arguments in favor of the hope that is in us. We need to help members interpret their religious world in the light of true principles, including those that allow for mistakes. There's the old story that, you know, Catholics believe that the Pope is not infallible and nobody believes it, or that the Pope is fallible and nobody believes it, and Mormons believe that the president of the church is not infallible and nobody believes it. What we should do is encourage people to really take responsibility for their own faith, but we can certainly be an assistance on the road to that through that process. And keep in mind that ours in the LDS tradition is a story-based theology, as Lou Midgley would oftentimes remind us. We have to find meaning and non-sensationalized means of replenishing the stories that inform us and inspire us. There's enough that is true and inspiring that sensationalized reports or fabricated facts do not need to play in our testimonies. Now, I know that every

make their determinations as to how they will conduct their lives based on their religious practices and beliefs. It's important that they be able to make clear and concise choices. So the ability to discern is absolutely critical. So let's take a look here. The idea of the ability to discern is absolutely critical. Without discernment, agency does not exist. I used to tell the missionaries and the teachers that I worked with at the Missionary Training Center that the reason why teaching is so important is because Satan, as the father of lies, attempts to blur the line between right and wrong, good and bad, good and evil. And that by causing that confusion, when you cannot discern which side of the line you're on, you simply have no agency. You cannot make a choice, or at least it's very difficult. So you have these uh-oh moments. When the lines get blurred, you don't know which side of the line you're on in any particular moment. As Moroni said, "For behold, that which is of God inviteth and enticeth to do good continually. Wherefore, everything which inviteth and enticeth to do good and to love God and to serve him is inspired of God. Wherefore, take heed, my beloved brethren, that you do not judge that which is evil to be of God, or that which is good and of God to be of evil." Our critics would like to blur the line. They don't necessarily have to change black into white. They just need to add the shades of gray. So with clarity, we have choice. If we can delineate where that line truly is, then a person can make an informed decision, whether to accept and follow or reject and find another path. In Luke, he said the following, "No man, when he hath lighted a candle, putteth it in a secret place, neither under a bushel, but on a candlestick, that they which come in may see the light." He's saying this, and Christ is saying this in Luke, in refutation to the idea of people seeking after signs, the idea that they were double-minded in some ways. And he says, "The light of the body is the eye. Therefore, when thine eye is single," or as Joseph Smith would say, "when thine eye is single to the glory of God, thy whole body is full of light. But when thine eye is evil, thy body also is full of darkness. Take heed, therefore, that the light which is in thee be not darkness." I find that very interesting, that a light being within you could be considered darkness. Skip down here to this next slide, because I want to analyze that idea of light and darkness here a little bit more. The first use of the term light in this scripture is luknos, and I have no idea if I pronounced that correctly. So if I did, forgive me. But it's the idea of a lamp or candle. It's something that gives light to that which is trying to perceive or make its way. In this instance, eye, ophthalmos, metaphorically means the eyes of the mind or the faculty of knowing. So that which gives light, or that which is the light to our choices, is the faculty of knowing. He says, "Therefore, when thy eye is single," meaning simple or focused, "thy whole body is also full of light," and this is a different form of light, "which is composed of a bright character, well lit. But when thine eye is evil, full of labors," it's confused, you've blurred the lines, "thy body is also full of darkness." So this underscores the point that I want to make, that again, the more clearly we can delineate the lines for people, the more fully we can restore the agency that they really deserve, and that the entire plan of salvation is based upon. So let's look at a few examples here. How would you feel if your 16-year-old son or daughter pulled up in this car? Are you excited? Maybe you're thinking, oh, at least he's not driving some clunker or a minivan or something like that, right? He's going to look cool. His friends are going to accept him. Or maybe you're worried, oh my goodness, this kid's going to be driving fast. The tickets, the insurance is going to go up. Heaven help us if anything bad happens. Well, I'll tell you how you should feel. Look closely. You should be relieved. Okay? They did nothing more than paint an automobile, a speed racer, on the side of a minivan. Okay? As with the claims of our critics, not everything is as it seems.
In this case, we could not see the whole picture. In limited view, reality can be painted in such a way that it appears to be a polar opposite of its true condition.

0: In this case, it's a sports car, when in reality, it's a minivan. Consider, for example, the issue of Christ and our premortal existence. When we discuss the conditions that led to Lucifer being cast out of heaven, we see that he was a brother caught in a tragic choice and he fell from his status. However, when painted by our critics, the association of our brother Christ with Lucifer actually is used to claim we diminish the divine nature of Christ with a sensationalistic paint of those who decry us for believing Christ and Lucifer are brothers. In this case, the reality is painted such that rather than Lucifer's fall being the focus, Christ is diminished. It's all a matter in how things are painted. Now, we're going to see if this one works. Is that spinning? Okay, take a look at that. Now, I apologize. I tried to get an uglier silhouette. But which way does this dancer spin? Is it clockwise or counterclockwise? Everybody that says it's turning counterclockwise, raise your hand. Everybody that says it's turning clockwise, raise your hand. There's not full agreement. Oh, it changed for you? It can change. Okay. The way you can make a change is look up in the left corner and focus on the left corner while you're looking at it, and it should spin counterclockwise. If you look down at the lower right, it should spin the other way. Now, some of you might not be able to do it, and it's really an indication as to whether or not you're in the inner circle. But as you can see, two people can look at the exact same thing and interpret exactly the opposite. Isn't that odd? This simply required that we change our perspective. How do we look at the things that challenge us? Do they spin us out of our testimonies? Can we hold fast to what we know until our confidence returns? When we're faced with new information, the troubling information does not bother us if we're able to break our rigid way of seeing things and consider the larger picture. If we were actually able to see this in three dimensions where we weren't just in silhouette, you'd be able to much more easily determine whether or not she's spinning right to left or left to right, clockwise or counterclockwise, because you'd be able to see when she's facing you versus her back being towards you. Critics don't need to destroy the facts. They don't even need to change them. They can oftentimes impact us simply by changing how we look at the same material. Was the destruction of the expositor, for example, in Nauvoo, the removal of a public nuisance, or the efforts of a totalitarian individual and regime who is intent on hiding the evils exposed by that magazine of the imposter religion of Mormonism, right? So it's a matter of perspective. How do we see? Now let me give you one more. The lines, are they vertical and horizontal? And how true are they to being to squares? Take a look at it. Well, let's take a look. Well, that's straight. And that's straight. When we have reliable guides to help us judge what is before us, we can avoid the error of tainting our view by an inaccurate lens. Literally, if you just took those squares and you applied this lens over the top of it, all of a sudden you begin to get the perception that what is straight and square is actually askew. Those who distort the teachings of the brethren take truth and filter it through a lens that causes us to see what is right and part of the straight and narrow as crooked and askew. Those who leave us and seek to draw others after them to follow practices and teachings that are far afield of what is acceptable use such tactics. Consider the fundamentalist Mormons who take the words of Joseph and Brigham and interpret their teachings in such a way to claim that the current leadership is in apostasy. Now I ask you, what do we have as a guide to make sense of such? Quite honestly, we have the collected decisions of the first presidency, and the quorum of the 12 apostles. When they speak in unison, we can safely rely on the guidance that they give. We see this with issues such as plural marriage and the extending of all priesthood blessings to all worthy men, regardless of race. These were depolarizing issues in some regards because people rejected the fact that these 15 men all unanimously sustained the same decision. And they called them all into apostasy. They claimed they were all apostates. So, as individuals, what can we do looking forward, giving ourselves 2020 vision? What are the things that we can do to make sure that looking forward, we're not actually making mistakes, right? How can we now adjust our thinking to make sure that as we walk our paths and as we help those who are struggling in their paths, that we do so appropriately? The first thing I want to point out, and I want to really emphasize, is that we need to engender trust in those that we work with. Anything that we do that violates trust will diminish our capacity to help. So we need to maintain our relationship of influence. And I want to point out that oftentimes how we react will be more important than what we say when we react. As an example, I come in and, you know, I'm such a kind and gentle person. I have no intensity about me at all. Everybody here will tell you I'm just a passive guy. So it'll be really a shock to those of you to hear that I might walk in the room sometimes after telling my kids three times to pick up their toys and say, I told you to pick up the toys. Right? And when I do that, my message might be an accurate message. It might even be a good message. But what my children learn is not to pick up their toys. What they learn is when they get frustrated, pound your fist and get angry. It's the same thing with when we're helping those who struggle or when we're dealing directly with those who would criticize. How we react may be as important as the things we say. For two reasons. One, because of the person who wants to have trust in us. They want to know that we are someone that they can rely on with their tender feelings. And two, because there are other people watching. There are people on the sidelines who see what we do and how we do it. So make sure that we engender that trust. And of course, the other thing we have to do is we have to maintain our own personal strength. And I'll talk about that more in just a moment. But one important point that I want us to talk about here also is the idea that faith is the focus and not the erasing of doubts and apologetics. And I may run contrary to some of my friends on this, but I hope not, because really this whole idea of erasing doubts only goes so far, because all it does is it trim back the weeds. That seed still needs to be nourished, watered, and light needs to be given for it to reach for the plant to reach towards. So we really need to make faith a focus, not just the erasing of doubts. It is a dual-pronged effort that we have to put. And I want to encourage everybody, when you go out to find assistance in trimming back the weeds, that you use trustworthy resources. Be careful. We're living in a very nuanced world today. There are wolves in sheep's clothing. And I want to bring up two specifically. One is an organization called MormonThink.com. Okay? I don't know if you're familiar with it. I bring it up only as a warning voice. MormonThink.com presents itself as an open environment where we can discuss principles of the gospel and the teachings of the gospel from an open perspective where the truth is really found out, let the chips fall where they may. I will tell you right now that there is an agenda of those that operate that website. Their objective is not to give you the delineating line, but to allow all information to come in to fuzz the line for you and allow you to raise your own doubts. Another one, which is perhaps just as dangerous, is StayLDS.com. Now, this is run by a gentleman I know personally, John DeLynn. And John, for the most part, I think is a sincere individual who'd like to help people. But I got to tell you, in my opinion, he's way off the mark with this. Basically, what the organization is doing is it's saying, we want you to stay LDS even though you don't believe. Why would you want to do that? Why would you want to have somebody remain complacent in a state of doubt? It's beyond me. So I raise it as a warning voice. Find trustworthy resources. Find those that stand firm. You know, let them be partisan. It's fine if they're partisan in the battle. You could, if you want ballast information, that's fine. But make sure that when you're looking for the truth, that you actually find those, at least on the part of the gospel, that stand up for what the church believes in. And then, of course, the other thing is become a peacemaking presence. And I can't emphasize more fully how significant this is. When you think about what being a peacemaker is, it's basically one who absorbs offense. And I got two quotes that I love from Brigham Young. One is, he says, never take offense when offense was intended. And only a bigger fool would take offense when offense wasn't intended. Now you think about that for a minute. There's no reason why we should take offense to anything. If it was intended, for crying out loud, let's not give them the satisfaction of knowing they offended us. And if it wasn't intended, why be offended anyway? Right? And I love that. The whole idea of absorbing offense is what makes us peacemakers. Not returning reviling with reviling, but returning kindness even for that which is harsh and critical. Again, it comes back to this notion of how we respond more so oftentimes than specifically what we respond. And I say that without trying to diminish the need to actually respond, because we do, or fair wouldn't exist. We must give a good answer for the hope that is in us. So what do I do when someone I love says, I have serious doubts? Well, first of all, recognize by the time they get to you, they have already gone through a period of agony, a period of suffering of their own. They've been thinking about this. They didn't wake up one morning and say, that's a doubt. Let me go talk to my friend. They sat there and they had this questioning of themselves. Ooh, is there something wrong with me? Am I getting this wrong? Wow, let me think about this. And they'll mull it over and they'll go back and forth. And if the doubt lingers, it becomes painful. It's like that little pebble, that rider that gets in your shoe and won't shake out. By the time they come to you, they're already in a state of pain. So acknowledge their feelings. Don't make them feel like they're any less of a person for that. Assure them that it's natural to feel what they feel in light of what they're interpreting and seeing. It's absolutely fine. If somebody came to me, it's like Bob White said yesterday, if the salamander letter is true, the church is false. And so if you're leaning in that direction, that's going to be very disturbing. And it would be a natural feeling for somebody to feel that. Acknowledge it. And importantly, thank them for trusting you with their doubts. That is not an insignificant thing. It is a great sign of their confidence in you to even bring it up. I would always reassure them that an answer exists, whether you know it or not. Because as Bob pointed out yesterday, the church is true, so therefore the salamander letter has to be false. So there will be an answer. We may not have it right now, but we'll find it. You also have to set some realistic expectations. The answers that they're seeking won't come all at once. They're not going to sit down and have a series of doubts that they built up over a period of time, and you're going to sit down and in a 5-minute reply, give them the assurances, and now happily they're on their way. It's going to require study. It's going to require effort. Once they've kind of broken through the veil, as it were, of the information that might be troubling, it takes some time to get back that confidence, and they have to work at it. They have to own the process. They have to persist on their own to search for truth. It's important to understand that virtually all instances of doubt arise from a sense of violation of trust. As I mentioned, often how we react has more of an impact on our ability to help our family or friend than anything we might say, at least in the earliest stages. We need to preserve our ability to influence those we love despite the heartache we might feel. I want to share with you a post that was put on a blog that I did a few weeks ago. This person said, I went through my own period. Thank you for writing this post. I went through my own period of disaffection, and your summary fits my experience well. I'd written about my experience trying to visit a website where people who had left the church sit and commiserate. And I was actually trying to understand why some of the people, what they experienced on their departure, and how, so that I could understand better how I could help them. And he says, your July 15th post is as insightful as your original post. To the commentators who are insisting that people ought to be able to ignore the behavior of people they trust, I would just say that people who are questioning are hurting a lot. Hurt leads to anger, and most see the anger and forget that there's a lot of hurt under there. Quite plainly, I wasn't strong enough to ignore hurtful behavior. You've got to have a fair amount of emotional and spiritual strength to ignore a violation of trust. Just scolding us for being weak doesn't make anyone strong. Reaching out with patience and charity builds strength. Incidentally, the online Mormon community is where I turned after people in real life ostracized me for having questions. There is a lot of kindness and patience in the Bloggernacle. Yes, I know, there are spats and arguments too. It made all the difference for me. I hung around the fair message boards a lot during that period. Just the kind tone of the faithful Mormons did more for me than all the clever arguments did. So what do you do? One point I wanted to finish down here is the idea of when you're dealing with somebody, capture their concerns. Be a listening ear before you try and be an answer. It's natural for us, oh, that's an easy one, I can answer that one. Oh, I just read that, and try and interject an answer as they're bringing out their concerns. Resist the temptation to do that. Let them unburden themselves. Capture all their concerns. And there's another reason for doing that. It's not just for the therapeutic nature that you're going to be for them. Okay? There's more to it than that. What you want to do is you want to get them all on the table so that you can consolidate the issues into larger concerns. Okay? For example, Joseph Smith married a young woman, a 14-year-old. Calls into question his prophetic calling. Brigham Young, making remarks that may seem racist, calls into question his prophetic calling. Book of Mormon anachronisms calls into question its authenticity as a divine religious text. Proposition 8 calls into question the integrity of separation of church and state and causes people to question whether or not the brethren are on the right path. These are the big picture issues. Proposition 8 in and of itself is really a minor issue in the big scheme of things. Joseph Smith's marriage, in light of the bigger picture, is a small issue in light of, in contrasted against his prophetic calling. You also have to help them remember that our critics have specific tactics to confuse, distort, and overwhelm. Just like the illusions that I showed you earlier, they have logical illusions that they try and hit people with. Point it out to them so that they can recognize it. Just as we point out to them so they can feel and recognize the Spirit, we want them to feel and recognize the tactics of our critics. So let's point those out. To that end, people like Michael Ash from FAIR has written a book, for example, The Shaken Faith Syndrome. It goes through and outlines this in absolute perfect clarity. I would encourage anybody who is dealing with friends or family to get a copy of this, okay? Because it really does lay out, at least for you, what are the tactics that are being employed in our critics' attempts to undermine the faith of our friends and family. So, just a couple of examples here as far as Joseph was a prophet. He married a 14-year-old, okay? So what do we know about that, and does it impact his calling? All right, when we start to delve into it, what other evidences do we have about his calling? It allows us to add the principles of faith about him being a prophet. The rules of evidence change when we change the focus from that specific incident to the larger issue. You can even introduce what spiritual confirmations they have already received. And you can even help them think, is this specific concern sufficient to destroy what you already know? Book of Abraham as Scripture is another one that comes up often. What do we know about that? Did Joseph Smith get it right? What teachings do we have from it that inform our earthly endeavors? Are they precious to us and worthy of abandonment? Do we cast out the baby with the bathwash simply because we don't know where the text was from which Joseph translated? I don't think so. So once you have the focus on the larger concerns, it's emotionally okay to introduce any evidence on the larger subject. So you can look at items and information that affirms the truthfulness of the church's claims. If you ever find yourself in one of these situations where you're talking about, you know, a particular criticism and you're finding, wait a minute, you know, we keep going in circles about this one criticism. It's because you're stuck on one little focus of evidence. Bring it to the larger picture. Was Joseph Smith a prophet? If Joseph Smith is a prophet is the question, I can introduce not only what his marriage status was at any given point in time, but I can look at everything that he produced, all of the statements and comments, the Book of Mormon and supernal truths that came from it, my own personal witness when I've prayed, your personal witness when you've prayed. All of these things come into evidence. And we begin to develop the ability to bridge that moment of confidence through the channel of doubt back to where our confidence is restored again. And once that faith begins to return, we need to encourage the practices that will fortify the spiritual strength of the individual. They must pray, if only to humble themselves. but more specifically to maintain that relationship with their Father in heaven, where the process of revelation can be enacted in their lives. They need to continue to study. They shouldn't just take your answers or the answers of the guy on the internet. They have to make their own decisions. And also, I might add, they should serve. And I bring this up because I think that humility is one of the greatest things that will help us gain perspective. And I'll share an experience from somebody here in just a few minutes that outlines that. We have to engender trust by answering the questions that they have. The church has tried in the past, and there's been individuals who would say, look, we don't need to answer these critics. We can just let them go. We'll just go on our own way, and we will build faith by teaching the truths as they stand. We're not going to give an answer to all these critics. But as Elder Maxwell said, no more free rides. That's my opinion. I join with Elder Maxwell in that opinion. We must answer the questions. But it's much easier when they're back on a proper perspective, when you've got these other influences that can help them make an informed decision. Importantly in this process is to recognize that if you don't know the answer, you shouldn't claim to, because they will find somebody that'll tear apart your weak argument, okay? So if you don't have an answer, don't pretend, admit it, and then go find it. There's lots of resources. FAIR has Ask the Apologist. It's a little spot on our website where you can actually send in a question. Have them send us a question. We've got over 100 volunteers who, if they don't know the answer, they know people and know where to get the answer. And we've gone through a lot of these questions. We've had over, 4,000 in the last couple of years, questions that have come through to us. And I don't know, there's probably been two or three at least answers to every single one of these questions. We can help. Farms, the Maxwell Institute at BYU has tremendous information, great scholarly works that address many of these issues. The Farms Review. If you have not read the Farms Review, shame on you. The Farms Review is great. Lou, I'm plugging it. Are you still awake, Lou? Okay, he's awake. The FAIR Wiki is a great resource. It's constantly updated, so even as information changes, you can get more information. LDS.org is another resource. Find these faithful resources that have good information. And of course, I don't want to leave out, and there's one that I didn't put in here, but I want to bring up, and that is your own testimony. It is important that they know that despite the criticisms and the doubts that might be engendered by these criticisms, that you still have faith. And I can tell you, working with FAIR, I don't know that there's a criticism yet that I haven't encountered, and none of them have been sufficient to shake my faith. I'm a convert to the gospel. I have a very powerful witness. I've seen the tender mercies of the Lord. I've felt them in my life. And there is no way I'm going to abandon all that I know simply because of a few things that I don't know. And I have been blessed to be patient enough that even when there's been doubts, things that I wasn't sure about, if I was patient in time, I got the perspective, I got the information, and it was answered. And of course, the last thing is the power of prayer. This is from the same blog that I mentioned earlier. Somebody said, I was inactive from the church from my late teens until the age of 31 when I finally returned. My righteous mother told me that she always knew that I would come back. I asked her how she could have known that. Her reply was, I never once went to bed without asking the Lord to watch over you and bring you back. When she said that, I had flashbacks of several situations that I had been in during that time that should have totally destroyed me either physically or spiritually. The Spirit told me that I was preserved and guided back because of the faithful prayers of my righteous, loving mother. The faithful prayers of a loving parent, relative, or friend has great power. End of quote. How do you stay strong? Balance the faith-affirming influences in your life against the negative influences that you might have to wade through. The FAIR members, obviously, they have to deal with a lot of challenging information. Sometimes you come out of it and you just feel exhausted, you feel drained. It's important to replenish yourself. Stay consistent in your own scriptures and prayer. Stay worthy of the guidance of the Spirit. Serve yourself. No, I don't mean serve yourself. You yourself should serve. Get support, okay? FAIR, the great thing about FAIR is that we've got all these people that, you know, are strong in and of themselves and as a collective body. It's the whole idea of the fire. You pull out one ember and it dies. You put it back in with the larger flame and it reignites. Make sure that you don't ever let what you don't know obscure what you do know. If you've received a witness of something that is true, don't let go of that, even though something may seem to counteract it or contradict it. Hold on to it, because the answer will come. Focus on your relationship with your Heavenly Father. Make sure that you're square with Him. Don't let the daily ups and downs of what we don't know and don't have answers to affect your relationship with Him. I like the idea of having a question shelf. Things that you don't know that you put up on a shelf, great, have that. Take those things down when things come along that can answer it. Do those things that provide spiritual experiences. The old saying that if you want to feel the Spirit, you have to follow the Spirit. Well, that what that means is that when the Spirit leaves, so do you. That's what it means to follow the Spirit. Okay? Go where the Spirit is. Do the things that will invite the Spirit. Also, this is an important point, is avoid fundamentalism and skepticism. These are kind of polar opposites in some way. One is believing too much, the other believing too little. Don't doubt everything and question everything. Have a believing heart. But don't get to the point where you prescribe for others what they must believe. You must have flexibility in your perspective. Now, as an organization, FAIR is looking forward with how we can help you as you are effective in your efforts. I changed this slide after last night's presentation. It used to say providing something other than transfusion materials. But we're addressing potentially troublesome issues within a context of faith oftentimes. That's one of the things that FAIR wants to do, produce information that addresses the issues, but all within the idea of these larger concepts or issues, right? Joseph Smith was a prophet. Let's examine that. Well, some people criticize this and they criticize that. But what evidences do we have in favor? And we lay that all out so that by the time you're done, the person who's been through it has an affirmed testimony of the gospel, but no longer has information that might shake their faith that's lingering out there. We're doing this through our productions at YouTube and the DVDs. This is a DVD, The Bible versus the Book of Mormon, a closer examination. There was some videos put out some time ago by Living Hope Ministries. And this is just put out. We actually announced it 2 years ago, so shame on us for taking so long. It wasn't for anybody's fault but our own. But it's a great resource. It's for sale in the back there. There's my plug. We're also doing local chapters. The idea that you don't have to join our central list or feel like you're an apologist in order to participate. We want to make it to where you can actually participate on a local level and help bring the resources that we're producing down to the local level. We've started doing international firesides. We've actually done them for several years, but we want to kind of make that more accessible to people. Conferences, maybe one-day conferences on the East Coast, that type of thing. We're doing some segmented attention on certain groups. So for example, as we've had for quite some time now, blacklds.org. On the back table in the back here, if you guys would stand up, our FAIR Rising Generation. This is our youth group, head by Eric Slack. These are faithful youth who want to help young people who are formulating their testimonies and who are facing challenges to their faith and their ability to live the gospel. And so it's focused a little different, of course, than from the types of information that we would put up on the FAIR site. Obviously, we're doing things in new languages, so there's the language sites, German and Spanish, etc. We're staying current with the technologies. We've got a Twitter account, we've got Facebook, we've got blogs, YouTube, podcasts we're going to start. All these types of things. So if any of those are confusing to you, you're too old, get with somebody that's younger and find out what it is. We're going to continue to publish and produce things like videos and books. And I've got some typos in here. One of the things we're going to start is news alerts. So you'll be able to sign up for getting news alerts. We've got a service that one of our volunteers does where he scans the news of LDS in the world and produces it into a quick read where you can just scan and see what's out there about the church. And we've got the FAIR Journal, which has been out for some time. Now, I want to close with two examples of people that have written to us unsolicited to tell us how we've helped them. And this is really is our only reward. Nobody at FAIR is paid. Well, we have a bookstore manager, actually, that that we pay to make sure that you get your books on time and stuff, mainly because we just can't find anybody that'll volunteer for 20 hours a week. But I want to read this to you. This is from a young man. He said, "Hi, my name is," name deleted, "I'm 19. I formerly attended the University of Utah and originally am from somewhere in Utah. and I'm preparing to serve a mission. We got this last year, actually. I would like to personally thank everyone at FAIR for all they do. For the past few months, I was struggling with my testimony, mainly because I ran into some anti-Mormon claims. At the time, I only had access to one viewpoint, theirs. I know the Spirit had testified to me of the truthfulness of the gospel in the past, but being a logically minded person and any claims that made the church look as though it couldn't be true became real stumbling blocks for me. I admire those who possess such great faith that they are unaffected by such claims and arguments, but unfortunately, I'm not one of them. I'm sorry to say that at one point, I almost wrote to the First Presidency to reject the call the Lord had issued to me to serve a mission. It just didn't work in my mind, and consequently, I hardened my heart against the Spirit of God. I then ran across FAIR, and for months read extensively the articles published that deal with the key claims of the critics. Once I had information from both sides, I began to see that the church could be true. He gave place, parenthetically, he gave place for the seed to be planted. After humbling myself and approaching the Lord again in faith, he was so willing to reaffirm the spiritual witness I needed. Notice it was a reaffirmation. I know that the anti-Mormon works are poignant and extremely effective in their design. They have deceived even the very elect. I am thankful for your organization that helps clarify and present information the other side leaves out. I have contemplated changing my major upon returning home to study church history, as I have developed a newfound love for it. I hope someday I may be able to join and or contribute to FAIR and other such organizations, both with my time and resources. Thank you so much for making a difference in my life. And I'm reminded, by the way, of the story of Christ when there were 10 leopards that were healed, that only one returned. So we're hopeful that there's maybe a parallel here for us, that even though we only receive a few of these letters, that there are many more examples that we don't hear of. Let me give you another example, and I'll paraphrase some of this. On September 28th, I was baptized, and on the 30th, I was confirmed as a member of the Church of Jesus Christ of Latter-day Saints. I'm 32 years old. FAIRLDS.org played a key role in the step-by-step process that led up to my decision. Ultimately, my decision was based upon prayer and faith in that which cannot be seen, but I feel in my heart is true. Now, he went on to explain that he had basically met his wife. She was LDS. He wasn't. They decided to explore each other's religions. They, because of the anti-Mormon rhetoric of his family, they kind of let it slide. They got married, did not attend any church. And he fell into periods of sin. He almost lost his marriage. And till his wife came and said that she wanted religion in their lives again, or she was going to leave him. And he said it was like a tiny spark was lit when she made that suggestion. And to my wife's and my surprise, I felt a desire or a sense of pulling to investigate one church above all others. You can guess which one. He says, I'm absolutely amazed how many of the aspects of my life have been affected by turning my eyes back to Jesus and finally being soft of heart enough to follow the Spirit's promptings to find his gospel in church. My marriage has done a tremendous amount of recovery. My children are happier. I feel good with purpose. And I'm defiant. I think he's meant definitely doing a better job as a husband and father. I think he's defiantly doing it. He might be. I don't know. All this has happened in an amazing short period of time. Wonderfully, now my children are being raised in a home where the good message is taught. Thank you at FAIRLDS.org. Or you at FAIRLDS.org played a serious part in that process. Thank you. Please keep up the work you're doing. I have no doubt that I will be back to your side. I'm at present the only member of my side of the family who has found Jesus' true church and true gospel. I will change that if I can, knowing my family apologetics will play a role, and I'll need the aid of minds greater than my own. In the end, brothers and sisters, it all comes down to the witness of the Holy Ghost. We need to provide room for those seeds of faith to grow so that the Spirit can bear witness. We can weed around the seeds, and we can do everything we can to give nourishment. Ultimately, it is the Spirit that bears witness. And as King Benjamin experienced after he had delivered the great talk that the angel had delivered to him, when he asked for a confirmation as to what the people thought of his remarks, they all cried with one voice, saying, Yea, we believe all the words which thou hast spoken unto us, and also we know of their surety and truth because of the Spirit of the Lord Omnipotent, which has wrought a mighty change in us, or in our hearts, that we have no more disposition to do evil, but to do good continually. And I note that when the Spirit touches, doubts depart. I want you to think about that. If you can bring the Spirit into the environment, all of the confusing doubt will dissipate. As they continued, we ourselves also, through the infinite goodness of God and the manifestations of His Spirit, have great views of that which is to come, and were it expedient, we could prophesy of all things. They became prophets in their own right. And it is the faith which we have had on the things which our King has spoken unto us that has brought us to this great knowledge, whereby we do rejoice with such exceedingly great joy. I've had many opportunities to serve and help individuals who were seeking the truth of the gospel. I've had the opportunity to serve in missionary capacities, in leadership positions in the church, and all I can tell you is that it has been a great privilege of mine to see the tender mercies of the Lord. Even though there might be chasms of doubt, the Lord is there, just as Peter walking upon the water when he had his moment of doubt. The Lord is there to reach out and hold us up and sustain us if we will but reach out to Him. We as individuals can be a refining influence, a strengthening influence. We can be part of that hand. We can be the Lord's hands here upon the earth to help support and sustain those around us. We can do it, and we can be effective at it if we ourselves are humble and if we keep ourselves strong. And I say these things in the name of Jesus Christ. Amen. Somebody said, I don't think you know the purpose of stayLDS.com. I understand your concern. Maybe I don't. All I know is that I think it's a dangerous thing for someone to tell you that it's okay to remain. First of all, let me take a step back. I think that if you want to stay in the church, you should. Okay? But I think it's a dangerous thing to encourage somebody to stay and to give up their seeking for getting the answers, and to say it's okay to be a social Mormon, to get the benefits of association with the church and not seek to gain an affirmation of its foundational claims, of its claims as a restored gospel and authority upon the earth. What is your source on Brigham Young's quote on taking offense? Brigham Young, it was a quote that somebody else said. I'd have to get it up on the internet. If you want to see me in the back, I'll dig it up for you. So I'll have to get that for you. And it looks like there's one more. Curriculum. It has the name of the church stamped on the back. Can't we call it official or First Presbyterian Quorum of 12 approved? Yeah, sure you can. I think you can call it approved, but I don't think you can call it definitive. I don't think you can call it infallible. I don't think you can say that it is all-inclusive. I think the manuals are fantastic. But keep in mind that the manuals, they're not trying to teach you the history of the church. They're not trying to be definitive in terms of all points of doctrine. They're here to help lead people to Christ, and it's a very singular focus. And so because of that, in that process, some of the things that come from our history and things like that will be subject to correction. Bruce R. McConkie, Mormon doctrine, he's got in there in the very front of his. You know, between the first and second editions, there were changes made of necessity because there were errors made. And that was written by a man who became an apostle of the Lord. If he can make mistakes, I guess even Dan Peterson can. Right? Anyway, that's all the questions. That's my time. Thank you.
1: Our next speaker is Brittany Chapman Nash. Brittany is a specialist in Latter-day Saint women's history and co-edited the award-winning four-volume Women of Faith in the Latter-day series, and has done a number of amazing things that you can read in the program. If you go online, you can see the program. But with just that short introduction, I'm going to turn the time over to Brittany Chapman Nash. Sorry for cutting your bio short. I wanted to save time.
2: Thank you very much. Good afternoon. As I sat in the front row of my 7th grade U.S. history class in the eastern United States, my teacher began discussing the polygamous Mormons in Utah. My heart pounded. This was my moment to represent my faith as a member of the Church of Jesus Christ of Latter-day Saints. With nerves rushing, I raised my hand and timidly said, "Mormons don't practice polygamy anymore." My teacher acknowledged my assertion, and that brief exchange was my first experience talking about the Latter-day Saint practice of polygamy. I continued to have discussions as I grew older, but I dreaded questions on the subject because I knew little about it myself. In my young mind, Latter-day Saints' polygamous past was an embarrassment to reject, a point of misunderstanding to readily correct. This experience from my life opens my recent book, Let's Talk About Polygamy. To me, it encapsulates the anxious and often awkward feelings I felt when trying to explain polygamy to others, and the obligation I felt to defend it, even though I did not understand it or feel comfortable with it myself. Perhaps you have been in that position as well. Polygamy has since become a topic of deep interest and study for me, both in my career and personal research. When my firstborn child was 3 weeks old, Deseret Book invited me to write a short volume about a tiny topic, the practice of polygamy in the Church of Jesus Christ of Latter-day Saints. In my naivety as a new parent, I thought, in a couple of months, I will have this parenting thing down, and I will be able to write a book. No problem. 3 years and 2 children later, I'm still trying to get the parenting thing down, but with a village of helpers who offered everything from childcare to endless draft reading, we managed to produce this book, released just over a week ago. So that's what it looks like, because it is rather small. So speaking to you at fair so soon after its publication makes me feel as if things have come full circle. In 2015, I prepared a presentation about polygamy for the Fair Mormon Conference, and it was while preparing that speech that I began articulating my own thoughts about polygamy. Deseret Book intentionally requested a short book so that the expansive topic of polygamy would be less intimidating to readers than a large, exhaustive volume. Page limitations to keep the book small compelled me to be as succinct as possible. This involved a difficult winnowing process as I tried to discern how to keep unwieldy topics concise and readable, and what stories, quotations, and experiences to include. The written portion of the book is 114 pages long, with an additional 22-ish pages of notes and back matter to point readers to sources for more in-depth information on subjects I could dwell on only briefly. I hope this book will help individuals understand the general history of Latter-day Saint polygamy, learn reasons why it was practiced, reconcile their own feelings about it, and become conversant enough on the topic to discuss it comfortably with people who are not Latter-day Saints, and more importantly, to talk comfortably and openly about it amongst ourselves as Latter-day Saints. I saw my role as an author on this topic not to defend polygamy as right or wrong, or to try and make a messy topic neat and tidy. Rather, I endeavored to give insight into how and why, from the 19th century Latter-day Saints' point of view, they chose to practice polygamy. I believe it is essential to let the saints speak for themselves through their personal records, such as letters, journals, and autobiographies, because they knew polygamy best and their reasoning best. Now, rest assured this presentation will not be a rehashing of the contents of Let's Talk About Polygamy, but to set up the rest of my talk, and I'm sure to satisfy your burning curiosity, here is a quick glance at the table of contents. As you can see, the book is divided into 3 sections. The first section is devoted to the chronological history of polygamy, starting with the organization of the church in 1830 through to the present day. The second section addresses more abstract questions of how the saints practice polygamy in their day-to-day lives, as well as reasons and beliefs that motivated 19th century saints to practice polygamy. Again, I tried to stick closely to reasons they voiced from their perspectives and outline general motivating trends based on their records. Although saints' voices are used throughout the first 2 sections, in the final section, I wanted to give some breathing room for the 19th century saints to share their stories in greater detail. So, after talking about polygamy for much of the book up to that point, I wanted us to be able to sit back and listen to the voices, to their voices, telling us about their experiences, about their personal decision-making processes and family relationships. Then I sum up by giving my own thoughts about what polygamy means for Latter-day Saints today. Being fresh out of writing, Let's Talk About Polygamy, and thinking intensively about this charged and controversial topic, I pondered what I could offer from that experience that might be meaningful to you today. I would like to take you through the unexpected education I gained through writing about polygamy, and I hope in sharing what I learned, you may think about polygamy a little differently. First, I will discuss 4 points that I now view as common misconceptions of polygamy. Some of these persisted in my own mind as subconscious assumptions, and I have observed them in countless others as well while reading, conversing, or sifting through 180 years worth of people talking about polygamy. Second, putting together this book forced me to ask myself new questions that significantly influenced how I now view plural marriage. Lastly, I want to offer a reframing of how we can think about polygamy and the questions we ask of it. So, misconceptions. Common misconception 1, all of my questions about polygamy can be answered. Fantasy, if I find just the right source or scholar or book or website, all of my questions about polygamy will be answered. Reality, maybe, but probably not. A person very likely will never arrive to the satisfying state of having all questions about polygamy answered. Some questions simply do not yet have answers due to lack of source material or lack of revelation. Sorry, water. Joseph Smith's practice of polygamy and the doctrine he taught regarding it are two areas in which questions feel most pressing and definitive answers are most lacking. Not enough is known about Emma Smith's experience of plural marriage, for example, or other important details pertaining to the early practice of polygamy prior to and in Nauvoo. A major reason that knowledge is so slim about Latter-day Saint polygamy in the 1830s and 40s is because contemporary sources discussing it are quite rare. Contemporary sources, as opposed to later reminiscences, tend to be most reliable, and there currently is not enough solid information to pin down an exact narrative of how things unfolded or why. The practice was intentionally kept secret in the 1840s, and most participants consciously chose not to record information about their involvement because they understood its highly controversial nature and held the practice as both secret and sacred. Much of what does exist is only fragmentary, our later reminiscences, or second or third-hand sources, making it difficult to create reliable historical judgments about what was happening early on. Because of this, many questions about this period cannot be answered satisfactorily. The gray space of not knowing is uncomfortable, but the reality is definitive answers simply are not there for some questions. The same is true for questions about the practice of polygamy in the afterlife. Some Latter-day Saints have soul-deep concerns about what the practice of polygamy will look like in the next life and how it may affect their happiness there. These questions are valid and important. Reflecting on the reality that not all questions about polygamy in the afterlife can be authoritatively answered right now is an important consideration. These things being said, there are ways to find some solidity in the midst of unknowns, particularly as we reflect upon the 19th and early 20th century plural marriage. There are pieces that can help put together the puzzle of polygamy. I started to think about those pieces in preparation for my 2015 fair presentation. And now, after thinking more about plural marriage over the past few years, I would like to revisit those pieces and add one more. In 2015, I outlined 4 puzzle pieces that I believed and continue to believe are valuable building blocks for creating a well-rounded picture of plural marriage as it was practiced. I identified them as theology, historical context, reliable sources, and experiences or individual stories of Latter-day Saints. I defined theology as the doctrines of the church, historical context as the external circumstances that affected the saints' opportunities and choices, historical sources that are strong, reliable, and accurate, and stories from Latter-day Saints to illustrate the realities of lived polygamy. The combination of these puzzle pieces will not create a perfect or complete picture, but their union can provide a strong foundation to build further understanding upon. I've since come to realize that I was missing a central piece of that puzzle: faith. Realizing this was more of a duh moment than an aha moment. It was so present and central to the narrative that I failed to recognize and define it as something separate from the other pieces. For the purposes of this book, I view faith as the spiritual conviction that influences individuals to believe in Latter-day Saint theology and act according to their understanding of that belief. Faith is the critical element that animates theology, brings light to historical context, gives depth to historical sources, and is the connecting thread that unites many of the stories of Latter-day Saints. Common misperception number two: we know all there is to know about polygamy. Fantasy. What we know about polygamy is complete, and I can understand it all. Reality. 19th century saints juggled different social and religious norms. Time and change has created a disconnect between our world and theirs. Sources continue to come forward that may shift narratives, or existing sources may be reinterpreted. When I was a graduate student at the University of Leicester in Leicester, England, I studied the history and literature of the Victorian era. Partway through the program, I realized that I could have read all of the same books and studied all of the same information in the United States, but I would have completely missed the mark in my understanding because I would not have experienced the culture and physical spaces that produced that literature and history I was studying. Being in the places and part of the culture made all of the difference. To me, studying history is like the different views in Google Maps. This is the aerial view, which gives you an idea of space, context, influences, and the overarching narrative of what a subject or time period looked like with all of its factual information. Then there is the street view. I liken the street view to the stories and experiences of individuals as they themselves recorded them. Personal records help you get on the ground and feel and see through human eyes. But the disconnect is that we can never actually be there and in those spaces. We cannot know the vibe of the space, the smell in the air, the connections between people you pass on the street, the unspoken social norms. That is what we try to recapture by putting together puzzle pieces. But because we cannot be there, there will be pieces we can never quite understand. Likewise, on some level, there will be a disconnect between their perspective and our perspective in the 21st century. The gender and family dynamics, living conditions, economic opportunities and priorities, political and social pressures, religious backgrounds and its role in society, some of these things are not completely within our grasp. Many things, of course, are within our grasp. We are equally human. We understand human emotions and have similar questions and concerns, but how we process them may be different. Why does that matter? It teaches us that we do not and cannot comprehend everything about plural marriage. Setting that expectation is important. The nuances and sources and revelations matter deeply. There is room for interpretation and even reinterpretation of existing sources as time passes, knowledge increases, and accessibility to sources expands. As an example of this, I refer to Laurel Thatcher Ulrich's most recent book, A House Full of Females, Plural Marriage and Women's Rights in Early Mormonism, 1835 to 1870. I noticed this book was in the bookstore. Because of Dr. Ulrich's unique training as a historian and her creative combination of solely contemporary sources, she chose not to use later reminiscences, as most other historians do. She pieced together clues and found in diaries, letters, textiles, a pictorial code found in Wilford Woodruff's diaries, and other more unconventional sources to craft a raw and illuminating addition to the narrative of the development and evolution of plural marriage. With that in mind, I made another change to the puzzle piece graphic from 2015. In that presentation, you will note that all four of the pieces fit together to create